0: you can stand out there at a homeless encampment and look up in the, into the hills at a $30 million teardown. LA's got everything. It's frustrating sometimes to see that a city with such great wealth can't get a handle on this problem.
1: California, the fifth largest economy in the entire world, is home to a startling 25% of the nation's homeless. It raises the question, why has the crisis exploded here?
2: Do something.
1: We sat down with Mayor Eric Garcetti, who's made it his goal to fix the problem in Los Angeles.
3: A few weeks ago, I was here on Skid Row.
4: Yeah.
3: And it was probably the most deplorable situation I've seen in this country.
4: It's haunting. It is decades of failed policies, of a mental health system that was completely taken apart and now was never replaced with anything. NIMBYism, saying we don't want to build housing. I like my neighborhood the way it is. All of these things conspire together, which is why this is such a tough issue for folks.
1: Under Garcetti's watch, the homeless crisis has actually gotten worse. In 2018, there were 36% more people without homes than when he took office. But the mayor insists he's the one who'll solve the problem.
3: He said, quote, I will accept nothing less than a home for every person who needs a roof over their head. Is that realistic?
4: It is in most of the world, most of the developed world. I want to be the person who put the stakes in the ground to end homelessness on the streets of Los Angeles.
1: Many L.A. mayors have tried to end homelessness and failed. But Garcetti's supporters claim he has done more than any of them. He championed the $1.2 billion ballot initiative to build more housing for the homeless. He's also pushed for more public restrooms and temporary shelters.
0: Mayor Garcetti says the right things. He often does the right things. It's just not enough.
5: Many people experiencing homelessness in Los Angeles are what we call working poor. If you're working at $12 an hour, $15 an hour, you're not going to be able to afford a typical apartment in Los Angeles.
1: The problem is a matter of simple economics.
5: If you're not building enough housing, then your supply is low, and the landlord can charge whatever she wants.
1: Over the past two decades, new jobs brought workers to big cities faster than housing could be built. Then, when wages stagnated and rents rose, homeless numbers climbed.
0: What I see among the homeless now is somebody got evicted. Somebody lost a job. I find a lot more people just really falling through the cracks.
1: For decades, policymakers in California failed to see the crisis coming. They focused on chronic homelessness while ignoring the growing plight of the working poor. And as those workers slid to the streets, they weren't even counted as homeless.
6: Under the old model, if you became homeless tonight and you came to me next week, we would have said to you, you're not homeless enough. Come back in a year and a half. Now, that's ridiculous.
0: So unless you come up with a plan to scale this up, the services, the treatment, and then cut off those, you know, those paths that are leading more and more people onto skid rows of L.A., this is just going to get worse.
1: No one knows what will solve the problem. But after years of failed promises, many have given up on government solutions.
0: There is this perception that the problem is too big and it can't be solved. And yet, every day, there are successes. There are hundreds of people doing the outreach, making connections, rescuing people. I mean, they are angels walking the streets.
1: We were about to meet one more angel who has devoted his life to giving the homeless a face and a voice.
7: Coming up, he knows their stories.
8: We're regular people out here just like everybody else.
7: Because it was once his story.
9: I literally have slept on this boulevard.
7: And now he shares those stories with millions. When

0: For months, we've talked to people struggling to solve homelessness, but we realized our story wasn't just about the crisis. It's about discovering who the homeless really are.
1: People blame homelessness on the person. It's their fault. They made bad decisions. We all make bad decisions. And they should just be able to get out of homelessness themselves. It doesn't work like that.
2: There's a lot of us out here that don't do drugs.
3: We're people too. We're just hurting a little bit more.
4: How you doing?
0: Mark Horvat has devoted his life to shattering stereotypes about the homeless. He created a web series called Invisible People.
4: You've been living outside for far too long.
5: I've been out here 2 years.
6: If people can just look inside of homeless people and see really what they're going through, we've been and just bouncing around.
7: Where are you sleeping?
8: I found an abandoned warehouse.
0: More than anyone else in the country, Horvat's interviews give the homeless a face and a voice.
9: We're regular people out here just like everybody else, living from day to day or paycheck to paycheck.
10: When it comes to the homeless, what are we not seeing?
1: You're not seeing them.
10: But we do see them. We just ignore them.
1: Very true. And I put them back in your face. Invisible people are saying, hey, they're here. We need to help these people.
11: You're out here homeless in Gainesville.
12: You're out here homeless in Salt Lake City.
0: Horvath has traveled to over 300 cities.
11: This is where you live.
0: Interviewed more than 600 people.
13: Hi.
0: Millions of viewers a year watch his stories on social media. His work has attracted corporate sponsors like Ford Motors and Haynes. In L.A. and around the country, Horvath works alone with only a video camera and a pack of socks.
4: Could you use some socks?
14: I could sure yeah, use some socks, man.
0: Once they agree, he turns on his camera.
4: You're homeless. Tell me about it.
0: His intimate portraits are raw.
15: This is how she gets to her camera.
0: And gritty.
4: This is where you live?
0: Like this one of Manda.
16: Each one of these 10.
0: Who gave Horvath a tour of her homeless camp under a bridge in Seattle.
15: You remain positive even though you're going to the bathroom outside.
16: Yeah, it's like camping.
15: But you keep telling yourself that.
16: You have to. You have to. Yes?
4: Olivia?
16: Yes.
0: Olivia and her son Alex have been living in this Los Angeles motel since Christmas.
15: I mean, you can't afford an apartment.
16: No.
0: Olivia makes just $12 an hour. She's one of the working homeless people with full-time jobs who still can't afford rent.
17: Roderick was lying because...
0: She dreams of going to law school, but for now, she tries to shield her son from the drugs and prostitutes outside their motel.
16: Little kids are always drawn into that gang lifestyle.
0: We met Olivia and her son away from their motel room.
10: So when you're in these hotel rooms with him, can he go outside and play?
16: No.
18: No.
16: It's not safe.
10: He stays in the room.
16: Yeah.
17: Everybody gets shot.
10: So what do you know about where you live?
17: It's bad and we only have a one bed. We don't have a couch like this. And we don't have a room, like a real room, like a door like that. And that's all I know.
0: You're working. Behind the lens, Horvath feels their pain because it's familiar.
15: How do you even survive?
0: After losing his job in the TV business in 1994, Horvath turned to drugs and alcohol. And he became homeless. That's when he found himself here on Hollywood Boulevard.
15: I mean, I literally have slept on this boulevard.
1: It was hell. I beat myself up every day. How did I get here?
0: It took years for him to get sober.
4: Hey, man.
0: Finally back on his feet, he decided to use his TV skills to tell the homeless story.
4: How long have you been out here?
1: You cannot allow people to die on the streets now while you're waiting to solve homelessness in the future.
19: This isn't our lifestyle. We just want a place to go.
11: Thank you very much for talking to me.
0: Horvath says he is always struck by their resilience and insists he remembers every person he's ever interviewed.
20: To grow up happy together, that's what we want.
0: Of the hundreds of videos he's made, this one of Monica and her 5 children has stayed with him.
15: We'll close it out with you guys singing another song.
20: Oh, beautiful.
1: If we don't change people's perceptions, we're never going to gain the public support needed to end homelessness.

0: That's all for now. I'm Lester Holt. Thanks for joining us.
1: What I had in my mind was, he's done this before. He's hunting women.
2: That young woman up there on the hillside could have been you.
1: Yeah, that was his plan.
3: Your 21-year-old daughter has just suddenly vanished.
4: It's devastating.
5: This beautiful young lady disappeared after going to meet a photographer. My heart dropped. What if it is the same guy?
6: Were there other women who came forward?
7: Several other women.
5: He said, we're casting for the new James Bond movie. You're perfect.
1: He told me there was a photo shoot happening. It was up in the Hollywood Hills.
8: He said, well, you need this certain outfit. High heels, but not too high. A shorter skirt, but not too short.
9: He grabbed me, pulled me by my hair, dragged me back to the bed. I said, this guy has done this before. He'll do it again, and he will kill someone.
10: An intriguing turn in the mystery from our hit podcast, Murder in the Hollywood Hills.
1: You wonder, how has he not been stopped? I wanted to get all these women together. I wanted to bring him out.

0: where is she? That she, you know, doesn't have communication to me, that she's not calling.
1: This is the story of what happened to Christy. It's about a smooth-talking Hollywood predator.
2: I really knew this guy was up to something bad.
1: And it's about a sisterhood of women who banded together after the legal system failed to protect them.
2: What we have as victims inherently is a powerful voice. We come together and use our voices, we win. It's powerful.
1: Her story begins in 2003. Christy Johns, or close to it, a shared apartment in Santa Monica. And with dreams of her own, said her dad, Kirk. But not the starry-eyed kind. Christy's were more grounded.
3: She wanted to be a makeup person. She
4: correct.
3: Talked about working behind the scenes.
4: That's correct.
3: Producing or directing, possibly.
4: Something in that industry. She felt like she was on her way, you know, when this happened.
1: When this happened? Seems like another age now. Decades have passed since the events I'll describe here. All before the iPhone or Facebook or the widespread use of high-def TV. But I'm telling you now because it's a tale that did not die. Even now, remains a wound that hasn't quite healed. I met Christy's mom, Terry Hall, back toward the beginning. She had no idea what was to come. How could she?
0: Christy and I spoke on the phone every day. You know, we enjoyed being with each other and doing things together and had a very close relationship.
1: It was the day after Valentine's Day, February 15th. That Saturday morning, like every morning, Christy called her mother at home up in Northern California. She told Terry she was headed to the Century City Mall to do some shopping.
0: And I said, okay, great, you know, don't buy, you know, anything. Pick something out and it'll be your Valentine's present.
1: By Sunday, Christy should have called her mother again. She did not.
0: I thought, no, that's strange.
5: Kind of a low-grade anxiety.
0: Right, like, gee, I wonder what's happening here, you know, that I can't get a hold of her.
1: Again she called, and again. 2 days went by. No answer, no call.
0: When I couldn't get a hold of her on a cell phone again, I called her on her direct line at work. And when I got her answering message on her work phone is when I became very alarmed.
1: That was Monday. Christy, ever conscientious, wouldn't miss work. Terry called a co-worker of Christy's who was also worried. And so far away and beyond anxious, Terry phoned the Santa Monica police.
0: I think my first reaction was, oh my God, she's been in a car accident somewhere. Or maybe she, you know, maybe her car has gone off a cliff. They haven't found her. They suggested that I call all the local hospitals, which I did.
1: But she wasn't at any of them. Mind you, not so uncommon for a young woman to just take off for a while. Maybe that's what happened. Just the same, the officer took a report. Tall, attractive young woman, blonde hair, hibiscus flower tattoo on the small of her back. The officer was getting a bad feeling about this one, and so he walked down the hall to talk to the on-duty detective, Virginia Obenchain, who got that very same feeling.
6: So you really were taking this seriously from the get-go.
7: Oh, from the moment we found out about it.
1: It was later that day when Kirk, divorced from Christy's mom and far away in Michigan, got the phone call that Christy was missing.
4: It's devastating. You know, there's not a word that describes it other than the fact that you just, you don't have any answers. What is this? What? Maybe she got on a sailboat and went to Mexico. Maybe she went to a concert.
6: You better hope so.
4: Yeah. You're hoping that that's the case. And immediately, I made travel arrangements to fly to Los Angeles.
1: Detective Obenchain told the family that investigators had spoken to Christy's roommate, a woman named Carrie. Carrie gave the police an important lead that Christy had indeed gone to the mall, bursting into their apartment with big news.
7: She was all excited because she was going to do an audition that was going to bring in some big dollars.
1: This is the police recording of a detective's interview with Christy's roommate.
8: She says, I'm so excited. She goes, I met this guy. And she was like really excited.
1: Christy told Carrie some of the things that the man

0: at the mall said something about an incredible opportunity, a very special audition to, perhaps, appear in a Bond movie.
1: But they're looking for a fresh face. They're looking for someone like in a James Bond movie.
0: Christy also told Carrie she was to wear a very specific outfit to the audition. A man's white dress shirt, a super short miniskirt, sheer pantyhose, and a pair of sky-high stiletto heels.
1: She had to be real sultry and sexy. That's what they were looking for. And they were going to give her a necktie to wear.
2: So what did you do after getting word about the roommate and the fact that she'd been shopping?
3: We went to the Century City Mall and looked at the videotapes to see if we can see Christy.
2: Videotapes of everything in the mall that day? Must be a lot of videotape to look at.
3: There was a lot of videotape to look at.
0: And there she was, on the grainy security camera.
3: Well, we saw a picture of her in one of the stores buying the skirt.
0: But that was it. Though they canvassed every camera in the mall, there was no video of her with a man. Nothing.
2: You've checked all the hospitals, you've checked the tapes at the mall, you've checked with the roommate, you've checked with the phone, and no Christy, what do you do?
3: Well, we decided to go to the media and ask for the public's help.
4: The family and the police department are very concerned because this is very uncharacteristic of her behavior to not show up to work yesterday and today. And no one has seen her since Saturday afternoon.
0: And calls started coming in. One of them from a young woman named Susan Murphy.
2: What was it like to get that call from Susan Murphy?
3: That opened up the whole case. It was unbelievable.
0: The case of the slippery predator.
3: He was in a place where he wasn't supposed to be.
0: The man who attacked women and manipulated the law.
5: I said it then to everyone involved in the case. This guy has done this before, he'll do it again, and he will kill someone. Because he almost killed me.

0: terror is what it was.
1: The Johnson family.
0: Christy Johnson's mother rushed to L.A., frantic, eager to do something, to find her.
2: The recovery center has.
0: Unable to do much beyond hold it together, or try to, and spread the word. Her father, Kirk, flew in, went to Christy's apartment in Santa Monica, did all he could think of just then.
3: When I got there, here are these two local TV vans.
0: Yeah.
3: Someone said, "Who are you?" "Well, I'm Christy's father."
2: How long has she lived with the shooter? Do you know offhand?
4: Since November.
3: And I had made a poster with a picture of Christy. And I wrote a note. I said, "Christy, please come home. Love, Dad."
4: You know, the strength of the family.
0: Kirk told everyone who'd listen about Christy. Born in California, moved with her family to Saugatuck, Michigan, where she played high school basketball and sailed out on the lake.
3: She was a great sailor. She's very skillful at that. She had a very close group of friends. She had a high school class of 60, so everybody knew everybody.
0: But after a year of college, Christy decided she really wanted to be out west.
5: She told me, you know, how beautiful it was and how much, you know, she was enjoying being in California.
0: Terry followed her daughter west, explored California with her, and now she was beside herself.
6: Boy, I can't imagine how that must feel.
5: You move into action, you know. I was almost void of having feelings. I was just on the phone the whole time.
0: Kirk was surprised Christy would even think of showing up for a so-called audition.
7: Does it sound like Christy?
3: Not really, because Christy was very, I would say, street smart.
7: Yeah, that's what others have said about her.
3: That she would have some doubt, you know, but, you know, she knows, don't speak with strangers, you know, you don't know who they are.
0: Christy had told her roommate that her meeting with the industry guy was at 5:30 p.m., but where? Phone technology was not quite so revealing back then, but cell phone records might tell them something, so Detective Obenchain got Christie's and discovered that her cell phone last dialed out at 5:32 p.m., but not from Beverly Hills, which is where she told her roommate she was going. Instead, the call was placed from Laurel Canyon, up in the Hollywood Hills.
7: So you must have been wondering, what the heck is she doing up there?
8: Yes.
7: And then after that last ping, nothing?
8: Nothing.
0: And then 5 days after Christy vanished, a woman named Susan Murphy saw a tiny article in the Los Angeles Times about Christy and how family and police were trying desperately to find her.
9: This is an article I read, and it mentions this beautiful young lady who disappeared after going to meet a photographer, and that's all it says.
7: What was your reaction when you read this?
9: Call it women's intuition. I just knew. My heart dropped.
0: And just like that, Susan Murphy picked up the phone and called the police.
9: I just started my story, and they said, "Can you hold on?" And they immediately put me in touch with the lead detective on the case, Detective Obenchain.
0: Susan told Detective Obenchain that she, too, had been approached by a man at the Century City Mall just a few weeks before Christy went missing. He told her he was in the business, and he gave a name, Victor Thomas, which gave police something to work with, at least. Except there seemed to be no such person, at least no Victor Thomas who fits Susan's description. But when they pulled security video from the mall, sure enough, there was a guy. First, he seemed to be following Susan around Macy's, and then he approached her.
9: He just said, "I think you're very attractive." He said, "I'm a director of photography, and we're casting for the new James Bond movie." And he said, "We've been casting all day, and you're the look we want. You're perfect." And I had enough experience to kind of know that this was a come-on, a pickup. And I knew that. And yet? I was very intrigued. If it's true, hey, cool. That'd be great. How fun would that be to be a Bond girl?
0: The man invited her to come to an audition, said he'd set it up for the following day. Gave her an address in West Hollywood. And she went. But she brought her boyfriend along, just in case.
9: And I noticed that it was an abandoned building, it looked like to me, so okay. I said, well, first of all, I'm not going anywhere with you. I said, I need some identification. And he said, oh, I don't have any identification. I said, you don't? I go, where is it? He goes, I left it on the set. I go, you did?
1: On the set?
9: On the set.
0: Susan knew then the guy was trying to scam her.
9: I started, like, motioning to Mark to get out of the car.
1: You realized you were with
9: somebody. Realized I was with somebody. He's like, no, you're not right for the part. You're not right for the part anyway. He's like, just forget it.
0: And at that, the guy, whoever he actually was, took off, ran away. But there were crucial extra details Susan had to offer to Detective Obenchain, details police had not made public. And very similar to what Christy had told her roommate.
9: He said, it's very, very important that I wear stilettos, black stilettos as high as possible. And then he said, a black miniskirt, preferably. But any miniskirt would be great. Pantyhose, a white man's shirt, hair slicked back, really tight in a ponytail, and a man's tie. He said he would provide the tie.
0: Detective Obenchain asked Susan to sit with a sketch artist.
8: Police have reportedly...
0: And then the Santa Monica PD got the drawing to the media. And one morning soon after, an actress named Kathy DeBono happened to be watching TV.
10: And I recognized him instantly.
0: So right away, she called the police.
10: I told them that I saw the news and that I'd met this man at the Century City Mall several years prior.
0: Oh, yes, the guy at the mall. But Kathy wasn't going to be the prey. She would become the hunter.
10: He seemed really good at what he was doing, and so I wanted to see if I could understand what he was about.

0: When police investigating the disappearance of Christy Johnson appealed to the public for help, Christy's grateful family could only hope it would make some sort of difference.
1: Somebody will know something.
0: And sure enough, somebody did. Lots of somebodies, beginning with Susan Murphy's story of her frightening encounter with the man who said his name was Victor Thomas.
2: The subject approached her and insisted in a very aggressive manner that she come with him immediately.
0: Susan's story and her composite sketch of a possible suspect set off a chain reaction.
3: What kind of response did you get?
4: Well, we set up a tip line, and we got, probably 1,000 calls on the tip line.
0: One of them from a woman who just happened to catch the story on the morning TV news. This woman, Kathy DeBono, the guy in the mall, she knew about him all right.
3: There was no doubt in your mind.
5: Not for a second. No doubt whatsoever. I called the police.
0: When Kathy heard how Christy disappeared and then saw that picture of a possible abductor, it instantly brought her back to an experience she had at that very same Century City Mall, late 98 or early 99. She was 28 at the time, unusually tall and very fit and already in the business of Hollywood, with, among other things, Chicago Hope and a recurring role on Star Trek Deep Space Nine. She was just minding her own business when a well-dressed man approached her.
5: And he said to me, "Excuse me, are you an actress or a model?" And I just stopped and said, yeah. And he said, "I really like your legs. You look perfect for something we're casting right now. Can we talk about it for a little while?"
3: There are two ways of saying that. How did he say it?
5: His tone.
3: His weird level was? His creep level was?
5: At this point in the conversation, his creep level didn't exist. He was just a gentleman, well-groomed.
3: Did you wear a suit?
5: He was wearing a suit, an expensive-looking gray suit. And he had baby blue eyes, kind of like yours. And, you know, very, very disarming, very gentle demeanor, a very gentle energy. He was just a normal guy at this point in the conversation.
0: Thing was, Kathy was used to auditions, was used to hearing professionals discuss her look and whether it would work for some TV or movie role. But this guy seemed just a little off. Like when he tried to lure her to a photo shoot and told her to bring the very same provocative wardrobe that Christy's roommate and Susan Murphy had described to police.
5: A white man's button-down shirt and shiny stockings. He said the stockings were important because it was all about the legs. And a black mini skirt, as short as it could be, as tight as it could be. And black stiletto heels.
3: And he would bring the necktie.
5: And he would bring the necktie. I knew it was BS.
0: And warning bells started to go off.
5: He wanted me to go to an audition. And anytime anyone wanted to set up an audition, I would have them go through my agent. That was just sort of the run of things. That's how you did it. And he didn't want to do that. He didn't want to go through my agent. He had a lot of excuses for it, which were, look, agents are to get you in the door. You're already in the door. I'm sitting here talking to you. Agents will slow this whole process down, and you might miss out on this opportunity if we go that route. So you don't really want to do that. Well, that was a big red flag to me.
0: But Kathy kept listening.
3: You know, a lot of people would just got up and walked away. Said, "Forget it, creep, you're gone." Why didn't you do that?
5: I suppose they would have. I think the only way I can answer that is my own natural curiosity.
0: Natural curiosity she picked up from her father, a detective in New York. Anyway, the guy at the mall,
5: he seemed really good at what he was doing. So I stayed and continued to talk to him and asked him questions. And he told me there was a photo shoot happening right now, that it was up in the Hollywood Hills, not far away from the Century City Mall.
0: The Hollywood Hills, as police now knew, is the area where Christy's cell phone last pinged.
5: He suggested that I leave the mall with him right then and there. He would drive me to the audition and bring me back to my car later. Well, I certainly was never going to do that. I said, "Well, I'm not going to leave the mall and go somewhere with a strange man. I'm sure you can understand." And he handled that beautifully. He wasn't offended.
0: But still hoping to see what was up with this guy, Kathy did drive to the address he gave her. But she took a little insurance with her. a friend and professional stuntman named Chester. So she got to the house, but the guy did not come out to meet her.
3: So he would have looked out the window, saw Chester in the car, and just didn't do it.
5: That's my assumption. He saw Chester and aborted his mission. Yeah. I was disappointed because I wanted to learn more. And now the opportunity to learn more was done. I would just have to move on and hope that no one fell for his ruse.
0: So that was that. Except, of course, it wasn't. That strange man was going to change the course of her life. Hers, and a few more, that is.
3: You were his target that day.
6: I think I was the target for a month, almost a month.

0: What happened to Christy Johnson up here in the Hollywood Hills? No signal from her phone, no sign anywhere of her white Miata. Though the Santa Monica police had already issued a BOLO, be on the lookout for the car.
1: We're going to go up the hill.
0: Groups of people who didn't even know Christy gathered to see if they could help.
1: If I didn't help, I would have felt worse.
0: All the work people were doing to find her daughter kept Terry going.
2: I was always hopeful that she was somewhere alive. Christy was a very strong woman, and I knew that if she was in a circumstance that she could survive, that she would.
0: Waiting and praying, Terry pushed to keep her daughter's disappearance front and center in Los Angeles.
1: Bring Christy back to us.
2: I talked to the media. It was a big media blitz of just trying to get the message out there of Christy's missing.
3: She's searching for her.
0: That media blitz helped. Women who heard about the case were on edge.
4: My mom said, you know, there's this girl missing, and they said something about someone posing as a photographer. And I said, oh, okay, Mom, thanks. I'll keep my eyes open for that.
0: Like Christy Johnson, Alice Walker was just getting started in Los Angeles. She'd brought her skills with her. She was an actress, dancer, and writer. None of them paying very much yet, so to make ends meet, she got a job as a server at a popular restaurant in the Century City Mall. This is how she remembers it 2 decades later.
4: This man sat down at my table. He said that he had written a book about a man who is being framed for making snuff films. And I didn't know what snuff films were, so he had to tell me what they were. They're films where someone gets killed.
5: Yeah.
4: And really gets killed.
5: Did he say what his name was?
4: He said his name was Victor.
0: Victor. Mind you, said Alice, he didn't seem scary or creepy, as he proposed the most amazing possibility, to try out for a role in a Bond movie. He invited her to an audition, she said. It would be here in this building in West Hollywood, same place Susan Murphy had gone for her bogus audition. But it sounded real, said Alice. Victor told her the movie's director would be there to watch her audition. Oh, and also, Victor told her she'd have to wear a black miniskirt, pantyhose, stilettos, and a man's white dress shirt. And she went. But the director wasn't there. Still, Victor suggested, why not practice a few moves? Okay, she said.
4: I did this walk in circles. And then he showed me, you know, kind of one other thing. I had to cross my legs and then hook one ankle over the other ankle.
5: Okay.
4: And it was just very important that my ankles were really, really tight.
5: That's strange.
4: Very strange.
0: But not frightening, yet. Then Victor told her she'd have to come back again when the director was available, and so a few days later, she did. But still, no director. And this time it got a little weird when he told her to try on the necktie he'd brought with him.
4: So what I did is he put the necktie on and I put my thumb in front of the knot so that he couldn't tie a necktie on me for real. And I just kept my finger there, kind of just ready to...
5: You really did that?
4: Yeah, I took the necktie off. I went to leave. He said, well, let's try again in a day or two. I'll see what the schedule is.
0: And then Christy vanished. Alice was watching TV and saw the sketch of the person of interest.
4: And I thought, wow, if someone had to draw Victor, that would be him. And then I didn't take it in that they could be the same person.
5: Really?
4: Somewhere inside, I just wasn't ready for that.
5: Yep.
4: You know, just total denial, I guess.
0: But deep inside, Alice was freaked out. And then a co-worker from the restaurant phoned her.
4: And she said, you know, the police came here. Somebody said something about James Bond, and it made me think of you and that person you were meeting with. And then it just kind of all came together. So went to the police and brought the outfit.
3: He had told her that he was producing the next Bond movie and he wanted her to be a Bond girl.
6: Didn't change the script at all. It was just the same all the time.
3: Yes.
6: And the same pickup place.
3: And the same clothing. And the same pickup line.
0: When did the man who called himself Victor first approach Alice? Just hours after he ran away from Susan Murphy and her boyfriend. Same guy. Same M.O. Alice told the police that the last time she heard from him was February 15th, the very day Christy went missing.
4: He left a message. You know, I remember in the message he said something like, you know, I really need to get a hold of you. I'm trying to get a hold of you. He just sounded strangely frantic.
0: Had the man grabbed Christy because he couldn't reach Alice? And just who was he? That's about when Detective Obenchain got yet another phone call. Something about that composite sketch, said the caller.
3: And that was from a parole agent who said, that looks like my parolee.

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The National Women's Shelter Network is dedicated to ensuring that no woman or child will ever have to live on the streets. 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

0: Detective Obenchain and the Santa Monica police got hundreds of tips about a possible suspect in the disappearance of Christy Johnson. The most urgent of those tips was attached to a name, Victor, a smooth operator who'd apparently been approaching young women for years, inviting them to audition for a role in a Bond movie, just like the guy Christy had rushed off to see. But what happened to her? L.A. is a vast expanse of places to hide. A living person or a body?
1: What did you suspect at that point?
2: We didn't know where she was. We didn't know if she was still alive. We were hoping she was still alive. We never gave up hope.
1: Any leads at all?
2: Nothing. There was no bank activity. There was no phone activity. Nothing.
0: And though police heard stories about this Victor character, he seemed elusive too.
3: Everybody was doing everything that they could. I mean, we had overtime people manning the tip lines. We had all six of us in robbery homicide working the case. We had other detectives helping us pass out flyers at the Century City Mall, do other computer work that we were looking for. And we were working pretty much 20-hour days without a day off. We were exhausting every lead possible, everything that we could think of.
0: Until Detective Obenchain picked up the phone and found herself talking to yet another woman who'd encountered Victor, his parole officer.
2: She said that he had just gotten out of prison, that he was her parolee. She gave us his full name, his birth date, everything.
1: What was his full name?
2: Victor Paleologus.
0: And just like that, here he was. Here, finally, was the Victor who'd targeted Alice Walker and Susan Murphy and Kathy DeBono. Had to be the very same Victor who lured Christy to some phony audition in the Hollywood Hills. The parole officer told Detective Obenchain that Victor Paleologus had not been checking in after he was released from prison on January 20th, less than a month before Christy went missing.
1: And he just got out of prison for what?
2: A sexual assault.
1: What was that like to hear?
2: It did not sound good. I was very, very concerned for Christy.
0: But Victor Paleologus was not so hard to track down after all. He hadn't taken off somewhere, though he may have wanted to. No, Victor had made a big mistake.
2: Turns out when we were looking for Victor, he was in custody by Beverly Hills Police Department for auto theft.
1: Auto theft? What did he try to do?
2: He went on a test drive with the salesman and the vehicle. They got back to the dealership, and he said, I'm going to take the car. They had some conversation, and he walked by where the keys to the car were, picked up the keys, and took the car.
0: Beverly Hills police videotaped their pursuit of the stolen BMW as it raced into the parking lot of another Los Angeles mall.
1: How long did it take to catch him?
2: Beverly Hills was right on the money.
1: They don't like car theft there.
2: They don't like car theft, so they had him in custody within an hour.
1: And being a parolee, he'd be back inside the slammer in no time.
2: Yes, and then he went to county jail.
0: So Detective Obenchain's colleagues headed to the Men's Central Jail in downtown Los Angeles. But when they got there to pick up Paleologus, they couldn't find him.
2: He was in a place where he wasn't supposed to be.
0: The Men's Central is a truly massive place. Thousands of men are housed here at any given time. And somehow Victor must have learned the police were on their way and had gone into hiding. But how is that possible in a jail? He had to be in here somewhere. Guards were sent off to find him.
2: And apparently he was down in the laundry room and there were three other inmates there and he was offering to give one of the inmates $5,000 to switch wristbands with him because it was a matter of life or death. Well, we all know you don't get the death penalty for car theft.
1: No, but you do for a few other things, don't you?
2: Yes, you do.
1: At least one. Was somebody who looked like he did or that they could be confused?
2: No. These were three male Hispanics and he's Greek.
0: Eventually, they brought Victor into an interview room and tried to pin him down. Where was Christy? What had he done to her? And it was like trying to eat soup with a fork.
2: I knew he was lying through his teeth, and that he was not being honest with us.
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0: By the time a handcuffed Victor Palaiologos was ushered into the Santa Monica Police Headquarters, Detective Virginia Obenchain had a pretty good idea of the person she was dealing with. That is, a guy who liked to control and manipulate women. So Detective Obenchain made a decision.
1: Did you do the interview with Victor Palaiologos?
2: I did not. I let my partners do it because I didn't want Victor to try and manipulate things, and we wanted to get answers quickly.
1: You thought because you were a woman he would try to manipulate you?
2: Oh, yeah.
1: Why?
2: Because that's usually sexual assailants. It's not about the sex. It's about manipulation and domination and control. So I did not want that.
1: He would spend all of his time trying to do that and you wouldn't get anything out of him.
2: Exactly.
0: Answers would be crucial if they had any hope of finding Christy Johnson alive or dead. But when the subject of that young woman was brought up, Palaiologos clammed up.
2: He said nothing about Christy. Every time we asked about Christy, he changed the subject and said, I don't know anything. He told us that he stole the car because he wanted to go to Mexico.
1: Now, why would he want to go to Mexico?
2: Exactly.
1: Did he have an answer for that?
2: He did not.
1: Huh. Well, I think you knew what the answer was.
2: Oh, I definitely knew what the answer was.
1: So when he refused to talk about Christy, what did that say to you?
2: That told me that something was wrong.
0: Who was this guy? Obenchain learned Palaiologos grew up in a suburban town near Philadelphia. He had moved to L.A. in his 20s. He was divorced. He had owned three different failed restaurants. The last one right here in the same building where Alice and Susan went to meet him. He was 40 years old as he sat in the police interview room, dodging questions about Christy Johnson. Christy's parents, unaware of all that, clung to their thin string of hope, held their vigils. By February 27th, her 22nd birthday, Christy had been missing nearly 2 weeks. That morning, her father appeared on the Today Show, doing the only thing he could do, plead for his daughter's return. He was praying she was locked up somewhere, alive.
3: It's Christy's birthday, and she deserves a lot more than where she's at now. And I just pray that this individual can watch this show, and I have one thing to say to him. Let her go.
0: They held on to anything they could, even as police told them about their prime suspect. Christy's mom, Terry Hall.
4: And my first question was, has this person who you've arrested, has he ever been arrested for murder before? And they said no. So then, of course, as a parent, I'm very hopeful. I'm thinking, okay, maybe this is somebody who's abducted my daughter, but he hasn't murdered her.
0: And then another tip from a real estate agent named Paul Cady, who told police he'd encountered the very man they had just arrested, and right around the time Christy vanished. That is, a man named Victor, who seemed very interested in properties in the Hollywood Hills.
2: So Paul had shown him several houses, and at one of the houses, Victor had Paul go into another room, close the door, and screamed, and then asked Paul, can you hear that? Which kind of struck me as odd.
0: Odd, yes. More than odd, disturbing. So Obenchain got the list of the properties Katie showed Victor. Many were near Laurel Canyon, where Christy made her last phone call.
5: All the houses that the real estate agent had shown Victor, we wrote search warrants on to see if there was any evidence in there and to see if she was in there.
0: But they didn't find her or anything else that would help their case. Down the hill in Century City, though, something had turned up. But was it good news? No, it was not.
6: Kristen Johnson's car was found parked right here at the St. Regis Hotel valet parking area.
0: The St. Regis was right beside the Century City Mall. So, of course, police went over every inch of the Miata, swabbed it for DNA, dusted for fingerprints on every surface, and there weren't any. Aside from one print from Christy, the car was perfectly clean. But here was a useful bit. The valet attendant told detectives that a man dropped off the car before dawn, the morning after Christie disappeared.
2: Drove the Miata into the valet area, and he just left. And he said, and the valet said, no, I've got to park the car. And he just took off.
0: Was that man Victor Paleologus? The detective arranged for a lineup.
2: It's where they put the suspect with five other similar-looking people and see if the witnesses can pick the right person out.
1: Is a live lineup more effective, you think, than looking at a photo array?
2: Yes.
1: What makes you think so?
2: Because you get to see all of the person, not just a headshot.
1: See how they move, see how they look at you,
2: yes,
1: or whatever.
0: She brought in Susan Murphy, too, and her boyfriend, along with the parking valet.
2: Susan and her boyfriend both picked Victor out.
1: Right away?
2: And
1: boom,
2: the valet.
1: Like that?
2: Right away. Mm-hmm. And the valet could not identify him.
1: Interesting. Did that worry you?
2: Yes and no. The valet only saw him for a brief second and really didn't have that much, you know, to look at other than a quick glimpse and then the back of his head.
0: Lineup over, the detective and her witnesses emerged into the L.A. sunshine.
1: And then what happened?
2: Then we get out of the lineup and the phones were ringing incessantly.
0: The calls were coming from the Hollywood Hills. It was there, after several days of rain, that a few locals set out for a hike, and they saw a body, or what looked like a body, down a steep hillside, and called 911. The spot on the hill wasn't very far from a house the real estate agent had shown Victor. In fact, police had already searched the house. What the hikers had seen was about 80 feet down the steep incline, a body partially hidden by a sleeping bag, caught up in some brush. Obenchain needed to get down there.
2: I got lowered into the ravine.
1: Got lowered?
2: Lowered.
1: By?
2: By the fire department.
1: But they put you out on the end of a... Oh,
2: yes.
1: My gosh. What was that like?
2: That was a very scary first few seconds.
0: Was Christie down there? What had Victor Paleologus done? The very question another detective would soon contemplate about another young woman all the way across the country.
7: I started looking into unsolved cases that we had, and one of the ones I found was a Jane Doe that had been discovered in January of 1988.
0: Maybe answers would come with a kiss in a prison yard.
8: He didn't know that I was coming on that day. I surprised him. I wanted him to be a little off guard.

0: 21-year-old Christy Johnson was just hitting her stride, working, going to college part-time, pursuing work behind the scenes in the film industry. And then she went missing.
1: It's like she vanished off the face of the earth.
2: Yeah.
0: Now, Detective Virginia Obenchain was faced with a grim task, identifying the human remains found dumped on a Hollywood hillside. She had been told that Christy had a flower tattooed on the small of her back.
1: Did you see this hibiscus tattoo?
2: I did.
0: It was her, no question. She'd been tied up. Her hands and feet were still bound. It had been 16 days since Christy told her roommate she was rushing off to an audition for a part in a new Bond movie. And instead, it appeared she had run into a trap set by a predator. The chief of police called to let Christy's parents know.
3: And he said, we found Christy, but she's no longer with us. That's what he said. And I told him, I said, just treat her with dignity, please.
1: Did you kind of know by that point that that's the answer you'd be getting?
3: Yeah, it didn't surprise me. He finally found her.
0: The coroner determined the cause of death.
2: She was strangled and that she had a radiating fracture of the skull.
0: There were no signs of sexual assault, though. Obenchain was already beginning to form a theory of the crime.
1: It's about the manipulation and domination.
2: Correct.
1: He tried something and she said no, and his reaction was to strangle her until she was dead. Or until he thought she was dead.
2: That's our speculation.
0: And then, said Detective Obenchain, the killer tossed Christy Johnson over the edge and down that steep hill.
2: That was perimortem when she was pushed down the side of the mountain.
1: So she wasn't dead yet?
2: Not quite.
0: With Christy there on the hillside, those stilettos and the hose she'd been told were so important to bring. Christy's mother had held on to hope for as long as she could. Now she could not help but imagine things no mother should ever have to imagine.
4: Those horrific last moments, we will never know exactly what happened.
5: You find yourself wondering and imagining.
4: Oh, of course, of course. And, you know, there are the nightmares that accompany that. The only way that I can actually deal with that is to constantly remind myself when those thoughts come into my mind that Christy is not there anymore. She's not at that spot.
0: At the Santa Monica PD, Detective Obenchain knew she needed to find some tangible evidence to connect Christy to her person of interest, Victor Paleologos. She had her eyewitnesses to his behaviors, Susan Murphy and her boyfriend, who'd easily ID'd him in the lineup.
6: I knew it was immediately.
0: But Obenchain needed DNA, fingerprints, something to hang a case on. They had her Miata, but except for one of Christie's prints on the door jamb, it had been wiped clean. Whatever forensic evidence detectives hoped to find with Christy on the side of the hill had been washed away in the rain, or was never there in the first place.
7: And there isn't always DNA. There isn't always trace evidence. There isn't always a fingerprint left.
8: And there wasn't a lot of stuff in this case.
7: There was nothing.
0: Nothing but an ever-growing chorus of women who said Victor Paleologos targeted them, too. Women like Alice Walker and Kathy DeBono and Susan Murphy.
1: Were there other women who came forward to tell you their stories?
2: There were. There were several other women that came forward.
0: Like this woman, who said she had to fight for her life.
9: I'm now screaming, help, help, rape, help, and he's yelling profanities at me right and left.
0: No certainty their stories would even be allowed at trial, let alone believed. But Detective Obenchain hoped so, because it was all she had.

0: Detective Virginia Obenchain could not help but see the pattern. The killing of Christy Johnson was the final link in a chain. It started with Susan Murphy's recollection of the mystery man at the mall.
1: He said, "I'm a director of photography, and we're casting for the new James Bond movie."
0: Alice Walker echoed that.
2: He said, "Well, you need this certain outfit, a men's dress shirt, and that he would provide a necktie."
0: Kathy DeBono got the come on, too.
3: He said the stockings were important because it was all about the legs.
0: But to establish a pattern of behavior that would be admissible in court, Obenchain needed more. So she dove into Victor's past, his rap sheet.
4: I read through some cases and I read through a lot of reports, and I was finding more and more victims. I didn't realize that he was that prolific.
0: Oh, but he was. Burglaries, identity thefts, frauds were listed. But it was the many terrible things Victor Palaiologos had perpetrated on women that caught Obenchain's attention. Starting all the way back in 1989, when Christine Kloogian met Victor Palaiologos. She was 21 at the time. She told us the story many years ago.
5: He looked good. He had a nice suit on, and he was very well groomed.
0: He told her his name was John Marino, and he worked in the music business. And when he asked her out, she said, "Great."
5: He said, "I'll pick you up in a limousine. We'll have dinner, and there's a big industry party."
6: You'd meet some famous people.
5: He mentioned Madonna. He mentioned a couple of other people. So, that's fun.
0: He took her to dinner and after to a downtown hotel for that big industry party. But something didn't seem quite right.
5: We went up to 20-some-odd floor of the Bonaventure Hotel. And at this point, I didn't hear noise. I didn't see security for a party. Then he had a key card, and I thought, this guy is definitely conning me right now.
0: But in an instant, they were in the room. And what followed was a kind of nightmare.
5: He's trying to kiss me, and I pushed him away, and then he just attacked me. He grabbed me. He threw me on the bed. He tried to rip my clothes off, and in that moment, he pulled ropes from behind the headboard.
6: He would have had to arrange those before.
5: Exactly.
0: She tried some self-defense moves she had learned.
6: You were actually fighting with him then.
5: I was fighting with him, pushing him off.
0: It went on, said Christine, for more than an hour. In one moment, he seemed contrite.
5: "I'm so sorry. This is terrible. I know this is not the way to get a woman." He just attacked me. He grabbed me. He threw me on the bed. He tried to rip my clothes off. And in that moment, he pulled ropes from behind the headboard.
6: He would have had to arrange those before.
5: Exactly.
0: She tried some self-defense moves she had learned.
6: You were actually fighting with him then.
5: I was fighting with him, pushing him off.
0: It went on, said Christine, for more than an hour. In one moment, he seemed contrite.
5: "I'm so sorry. This is terrible. I know this is not the way to get a woman. It's just things are going so badly at Columbia Records, and my brother has just died, and you know, I'm just really, really stressed right now, and I'm really sorry. This is not..." And then he would come and attack me.
0: She tried to unlock the hotel room door.
5: In that moment, he knew, aha,
6: she's leaving.
5: She's leaving. He grabbed me, pulled me by my hair, dragged me back to the bed. We rolled over the bed. He grabbed my neck with his arm and started to choke me.
0: Christine wriggled away somehow. And then...
5: Then I bit him on his crotch. He was fully clothed.
6: You bit him on his crotch?
5: I bit him on his crotch.
6: What
5: as
6: happened?
5: Hard as I possibly could. It works. He rolled over. He fell over. He was yelping and screaming.
0: Then Christine started screaming too.
5: I'm now screaming, "Help, help, rape, help." And he's yelling profanities at me right and left. And he grabbed his jacket and he ran out the door.
0: Hotel security came to help her. Her wrists were lacerated. She was bruised. She was traumatized. And Victor was arrested, charged with attempted rape, assault, and false imprisonment. There was a trial, but the jury believed him.
6: Our producer called, and the jury foreman said he didn't look like a rapist.
5: Now I'm getting angry. What does a rapist look like? He didn't look like a rapist. Well, what does a rapist look like?
0: For the one charge the jury hung on, false imprisonment, Victor Paleologos pleaded guilty. His sentence was probation. Did that stop him? No. 2 years later, in 1991, he met a young actress named Elizabeth Davis and told her he worked for Disney. Took her to a bar, supposedly to talk about her career. And when she noticed a white powder had appeared in her drink, he ran away. Police came, took Elizabeth's statement, but Victor was not charged. In 1996, a woman he dated briefly said he broke into her house and chased her with a ligature. To avoid arrest, Victor barricaded himself in a mobile home in Malibu.
7: He's coming out.
0: When they finally arrested him, Victor refused to walk.
8: So they carried him to the waiting patrol car and his journey to jail.
0: He faced multiple charges, but pleaded them down to simple burglary. His sentence, again, probation. 2 years later, in 1998, he lured a young woman named Heather Maher to his vacant restaurant for a fake Bond movie audition. There, he bound her ankles, climbed on top of her, and tried to strangle her before she somehow found the strength to escape. He did time for that one, not quite 4 years, after he managed to deal away the most serious charges, attempted rape and false imprisonment. He pleaded no contest, only to assault. Then, January 20th, 2003, he was released into an unsuspecting world and went hunting. 26 days later, he found Christy Johnson at the mall. He'd been assaulting women for years and making sweet deals with the law, even though way back in 1989, Christine Kloogian tried to tell them.
5: I said it then to everyone involved in the case, the DA, the detectives, the police. I said, this guy has done this before, he'll do it again, and he will kill someone because he almost killed me.
0: This time, Detective Obenchain wanted to put him away for good.
9: So how did you persuade the prosecutor that they should go ahead with charges? And this is a very serious charge against this guy, right? Death penalty, possibly.
4: It was a death penalty case. We had enough of the women that came forward with the exact same story, with the exact same clothing that he wanted them to wear. It's prior acts.
0: On May 12th, 3 months after Christy died, Victor Paleologos was charged with her murder. But Paleologos' attorney, Andrew Flyer, said it was all outrageous. His client was innocent.
10: His past was brought up, and they just assume that because he has a past, he must have done the present.
0: Flyer was so confident he agreed to allow Victor to speak to me while in jail.
11: Hello there.
0: Awaiting trial. I had few expectations, just as well.
12: Did you, for example, ever portray yourself to a woman as being in the entertainment industry?
13: To 15-year-old Harper, buying an $80 vintage rock t-shirt is a

0: The women who survived their encounters with Victor Palaiologos described a man who, at first, was a gentleman, apparently successful, professional, disarming. But for our interview,
1: hello there.
0: Victor played a different role. With his lawyer beside him, the Victor I met in early 2005 portrayed himself as the ultimate downtrodden man whose mantra seemed to be, woe is me.
2: This is actually a hard time for me right now. My mother just passed away. I just learned about
3: it.
2: And so I'm very emotional about all of this.
0: He told me he was a religious man, a Catholic.
2: I can't imagine going through this without the love of God being with me.
0: He said jail is a scary place. Perhaps the truest thing he said. Truth was not really on offer here. Victor did admit to some fraud and ID theft, but when it came to the women he had preyed on, it was all stories, he said, stories they made up about him.
4: You've got a list of women who are telling pretty similar stories. Did you, for example, ever portray yourself to a woman as being in the entertainment industry?
2: No.
4: Never once?
2: No.
4: And yet, women look at your picture and say, yeah, he's the guy. He said he was a producer. They're making a James Bond film. Come and try out for it at this, you know, hotel room or someplace.
2: It's a lie.
4: They all lied?
2: Yes.
0: I asked him about Christine Kloogian, the woman who said he'd tried to rape her at a downtown hotel.
4: How do you explain that?
2: I explain it for what it was. It was, I met this young lady at a bar in Manhattan Beach. We had a relationship. We went out on a date. We ended up at a club in the West End Bonaventure. While we were there in the club, you know, dancing, we decided that we were going to get a room.
4: Did you tie her up?
2: No, nobody got tied up. There was no attack whatsoever.
0: As for the bruising and the lacerations on her wrists?
2: She had a string purse on her. I picked up her purse and grabbed it. She wrapped it around her wrist. She was pulling back. We got into this tug-of-war type of issue. Her strap broke, and she went flying back over to Credenza.
0: Then, he said, she threw an ashtray at him. And he stormed out.
2: All this other baloney that never happened. Okay, it was a lie. It never happened.
0: Odd, then, that he pleaded guilty to false imprisonment for what he did to Christine. I asked him about Heather Maher, the woman he attacked at the vacant restaurant, the case that sent him to prison for 4 years. He said he met her at a bar and bragged he knew a famous director who was making a James Bond kind of movie.
2: When we got to her car where she was parked in the street, she said, well, I'll tell you what, why don't we have a meeting? She says, why don't we get together tomorrow?
0: It was all Heather's idea, said Victor Palaiologos.
4: And her story about what happened was just what, a lie?
2: Yeah, it was a lie.
0: Palaiologos did admit to some things, more benign things.
2: All right, Alice Walker and Susan Murphy, I have no problem with saying that I did meet them, okay?
4: You did meet them.
2: I did meet them, okay?
4: Did you say that you were in the movie business?
2: Absolutely not.
0: He denied telling them what to wear or that

0: he could get them an audition for a movie. The reality, said Victor, was he was the victim here. All the women, he said, were using him.
1: I think that the incredible coverage of this whole case has drawn a lot of attention to people who have their own motives in mind for their, you know, to get themselves noticed in some way or fashion, to get themselves out of the drudgery of the no name.
2: They want to be actresses.
1: Right. You're talking about some women who had some hidden agendas.
3: You didn't have an agenda that day that involved going to the mall where you'd been before, where you'd talked to women before, where you'd been seen approaching women before. You didn't approach Christy Johnson there. That's what the world thinks happened. And that you suggested that she could be in a Bond film. And she, in her tremendous enthusiasm for some sort of career, drove up there in her Miata, and you tied her up.
1: No.
3: Killed her and put her in a sleeping bag and dumped her off the ravine?
1: No. That never happened.
0: None of it happened, said Victor.
1: I've never gone after anyone in any shape, way, or form to hurt them. Period.
0: Come trial, woman after woman would disagree. But remember, the trial was about Christy, not about those other women.
4: The next morning,
0: Victor's attorney, Andrew Flyer, told us that with paltry evidence, the prosecution didn't stand a chance.
4: This is a perfect textbook example of how somebody who's innocent, I don't care what about his past, can be railroaded based on prior prejudice. It is suspicious, and it is coincidental. That does not equate to beyond a reasonable doubt.

0: Many homicide cases are circumstantial. No video, no witnesses to the actual crime. But in the murder of Christy Johnson, the prosecution had an even bigger hurdle.
1: The fact that there was no forensic type evidence certainly was a challenge.
0: A challenge then-prosecutor David Walgren hoped would be overcome by the testimony of woman after woman, each of whom had a story to tell about Victor Paleologos.
1: They were everything to the case, and without them, we most likely would not have had a case.
0: More than 3 years after Christie's death, on July 13, 2006, the trial began. The prosecutor told the jury about Christie's outing to a mall where she met a man who told her he could get her a part in a Bond movie. If she came to an audition that very evening, wearing a very specific outfit, a man's white dress shirt, a super short miniskirt, sheer pantyhose, and a pair of sky-high stiletto heels. But to prove that man was Victor Paleologos, the prosecutor brought in not fingerprints or DNA, but a parade of women who would tell their own stories of what happened when they encountered Victor, starting with Susan Murphy.
2: When that moment came, it was... I don't think that words can even describe the fear that I had.
3: Fear? What up?
2: Just facing this person again. He's going to remember looking at me 3.5 years ago and remember the things that he wanted to do to me. That was scary.
0: Susan identified herself on the video at Macy's and ID'd the man following her in the baseball cap as the defendant. As her voice quavered, she told the jury about meeting Paleologos at the Century City Mall, about the Bond film audition, and the outfit he told her to wear. All of it, word for word, what Christie had told her roommate before she left and never came home. Kathy DeBono told nearly the same story to the jury.
4: He told me that it was an opportunity to be a poster girl for the James Bond films.
0: Then it was Alice Walker's turn.
5: Did you worry about the no DNA proof as the trial approached and you knew it was kind of going to be on you to tell a story? They might believe you, they might not believe you.
6: Well, I didn't even think that they couldn't believe me. There's no other person that could have done this.
0: And she told the jury about that last message Victor left her.
6: I'm trying to get a hold of you. He just sounded strangely frantic.
0: That was February 15th. The day he turned his attention to Christy Johnson. Alice never called him back. But if she had...
6: I hate thinking about that possible fate.
0: The jury never heard from Christine Kloogian. The defense argued to keep her out of the trial, and the judge agreed. But Elizabeth Davis testified. She was the woman whose drink was spiked. Though no charges were filed, Santa Monica PD had stored that drink for more than a decade, and when it was finally tested after Christie died, it was found to contain a knockout cocktail. And Heather Maher spoke too. Victor's attack on Heather cost him 4 years in prison. To show premeditation, the prosecutor called real estate agent Paul Cady, who told of showing Victor houses in the Hollywood Hills and his unusual request.
1: At times, he had the realtor step out of the room he was in or step out of the house because he said he wanted to check the sound quality, the sound insulation of the home.
0: Only possible conclusion, said the prosecutor.
1: He was looking for a place to commit this murder.
0: When it was Victor's turn, his attorney, Andrew Flyer, began telling the jury that no evidence, none, tied Paleologos to the murder of Christy Johnson. He pointed out that the only real witness in this case was the parking lot attendant at the hotel where Christie's Miata was left. The man driving the car, the killer most likely, tossed the keys to the attendant, who did not pick Victor Paleologos in a lineup. And as for that past behavior the women alleged occurred, wasn't relevant, said the defense attorney. Certainly wasn't proof. And then, quite suddenly, it all screeched to a halt.
1: We had been in trial for, I believe, almost two and a half weeks. I had called almost 40 witnesses to the stand. So certainly I was surprised that they approached us.
0: They, the defense, said Victor had decided he wanted to make a deal, a plea agreement, just as he had done so many times before. And as so many times before, the prosecution was not opposed, because
3: we knew that we didn't have the forensic evidence, and all it took was one juror. And we either have to retry the case, or the case goes away.
0: So the two sides negotiated the terms. Victor refused to reveal exactly what he did to Christy. He would only admit he was responsible for her death. It wasn't a full confession, but that was as far as he would go. And the judge, the prosecutor, and Christie's family accepted the deal. Victor would plead guilty. The jury was dismissed. It was all settled. Or maybe not.
7: The court this morning received a letter. It's very lengthy, from the defendant.
0: The man who had wriggled out of trouble so many times before had another card to play. A wrench to slide into the big wheel of justice.
8: It's part of the big cogwheel that just keeps on turning. That's the way it works. I'm sorry to tell you, but that's the way it works.

0: September 15, 2006, everyone assembled in the downtown courtroom for the sentencing of Victor Paleologos. But...
1: The court this morning received a letter, it's very lengthy, from the defendant. It's 11 pages.
0: Victor claimed he'd been sleep-deprived and pressured by his lawyer to agree to plead guilty. His lawyer, by the way, said that wasn't true. Just the same, said Victor, he wanted out of the deal. Now was claiming he did not kill Christy and so wanted the trial to continue. Was he serious? Or was Victor playing for a better deal?
1: Counsel, have you had a chance now to look at the letter?
2: Yes.
0: Whatever it was, the judge wasn't having it.
1: I'm going to deny the motion, Mr. Paleologos. The law states very clearly a plea may not be withdrawn simply because the defendant has changed his mind.
0: Then Christie's family was given the chance to speak. Christie's father, Kirk.
3: And Christie is my guardian angel. She is the girl that I look up to. She's the one that provides me with strength. And I go back to the last Father's Day card that Christie sent me. It's a beautiful card. I cherish it.
0: Her mother, Terry.
4: Victor Paleologos has been allowed the freedom to let the evil in his life escalate, resulting in the heinous murder of Christie, my beloved young daughter, a beautiful young woman on the threshold of her life.
0: Then the judge sentenced Victor to the term already agreed upon, 25 to life, with the possibility of parole. 3 days after that, I returned to the L.A. Men's Central Jail, hoping, at least, that he might finally admit to his crimes. A long shot, of course, and I knew it. And sure enough, I encountered one very slippery man.
5: You took responsibility for Christie's death.
6: I had to. I had to in order to get the plea.
5: And that's what you did. It was a solemn oath. That's what you want to withdraw?
6: Absolutely. Absolutely. That is what I wanted to withdraw. Because I'm not responsible for her death.
0: Victor and I went round and round.
5: You don't take a plea saying you killed a young woman if you didn't kill the young woman.
6: You do when you're facing the death penalty. There's no solemn vow, and taking pleas are done all the time, every day. That's the way it works.
0: Was he feeling especially clever that day? He and I both knew he'd bargained down his punishment. From death penalty, past life without parole, to the possibility of parole after 25 years. He also knew that because of California's three strikes law, his theft of that BMW would have put him behind bars for the very same term, even if he had never touched a hair on Christie's head. It was all so wrong, thought Kathy DeBono. Victor Paleologos had gotten away with too much, gamed the system, never fully admitted to killing Christie. She began to believe, years ago, that Christie may not have been the only woman Victor killed.
7: Because what stood out to me in 1999 was how smooth he was at what he was doing. He gave a woman a fake name, me, the woman, right?
0: Yeah.
7: A fake name, a fake act, a whole BS ruse, and he was cool as a cucumber. Smooth,
0: yeah, sure.
7: Had answers for all my questions, handled things in stride. I thought there was no way that was the first time he tried that.
0: When Christie was murdered, Kathy was already studying psychology. But with the crimes of Victor in mind, she immersed herself in the study of criminal psychopathy. And Victor, she came to believe, fit that label, psychopath, to a T.
7: And after I started to really research Victor and consult with FBI profilers and different forensic psychologists and really started to understand this is what we were dealing with here, this wasn't a guy who is rehabilitatable.
0: But after all, he was in prison for life, wasn't he? His chance of parole, the prosecutor had told us, virtually nil. Still, Kathy felt the need to tell the world, warn the world about Victor and what he'd done. She decided to make a documentary, and in 2016 gathered together the women and those close to them to meet.
8: Hi, how are you?
0: As Kathy's cameras rolled, Christie's mother, Terry, gave Christine Kloogian a hug.
8: So
0: Here, a kind of sisterhood now. They finally shared their stories and their anger at how they believed Paleologus repeatedly gamed the system. And then, Kathy wrote to Paleologus himself to ask for an interview.
7: I just decided to write him, tell him exactly who I was, that I'd testified against him, that he'd never actually harmed me, and I was doing this documentary, and would he be interested? And so the pen palship began.
0: Their correspondence lasted for years and told Kathy a lot.
7: I finally said to him in one letter, "Victor, you've been a perfect gentleman up until now. Why don't you write your next letter and write to me about what you really want to talk about?" And he just kicked that open door right in, and the next letter I got from him, I got within a week. It came really fast. And it was basically a hardcore sexual fantasy.
0: "Finally," said Kathy, "he had begun to reveal himself."
7: And safe to say, he is absolutely still marrying sex with violence.
0: "Remember," said Kathy, "Victor fit the sexual psychopath profile, and sexual psychopaths often start acting out in their teens. So Kathy went looking in Victor's past. She learned he grew up on the East Coast, near Philadelphia."
7: I was like, "Let me just have a look at these public databases and see if any of these cold cases stand out as possibly matching his MO. The one that stood out the most was a Jane Doe in Bensalem, Pennsylvania.
0: Kathy called Bensalem PD and found cold case detective Chris McMullen in 2014.
2: And she had told me that she was doing research on a person named Victor Paleologus, who I did not know of.
0: Then Kathy laid out who Victor was and his MO and told Detective McMullen why she thought he could be a suspect in this young woman's murder.
7: She's found in this bunker hole. With her in this hole is a second outfit, a shirt, stockings, fishnet stockings, and high heel shoes, pumps.
0: She'd been killed around the time Paleologus was nearby, attending a brother's wedding. And one more thing, Jane Doe had been pregnant. Intrigued, Chris McMullen and Kathy wondered if there could possibly be a Paleologus connection. Maybe he was the father of the unborn fetus?
2: I always had the theory that whoever the father of Jane Doe's unborn child was, it was very possible that whoever the father was responsible for her death.
0: They knew it was a long shot. They'd need hard evidence, and the authorities in California would not just give a detective across the country with a hunch a Paleologus DNA sample. Too much of a fishing expedition, they said. So Kathy decided she would get that sample herself.
9: "But that means you're going to have to go and touch him somehow and get really close to him."
7: "Well, yeah, but we shake hands with strangers all the time, right? It can't be that hard."
0: Kathy had a surprise in store for Victor. And then it would be Victor's turn to surprise everyone. Victor, sooner than anybody thought, was about to get a chance at parole.

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0: She walked into the Chino State Prison alone and watched him walk toward her. The man who'd once tried to entrap her. The man she believed to be an unrepentant killer. An incurable psychopath.
1: You nervous?
2: I wasn't nervous.
0: More like ready. Kathy DeBono had a plan.
2: I'd done all my research. I'd been communicating with him for 3 years. I was really ready to go in and sit with him in person. And I had two goals that day. One of them was to come out with his DNA, if possible. And the other one was to get him to talk to me personally about what he did to Christy Johnson.
0: And so what did Kathy do?
2: The first thing I did was shake his hand and then pull him in for a kiss on the cheek.
0: Victor couldn't have known the kiss was for DNA collection.
2: I made a mental note of where he landed the kiss.
1: Wasn't that strange?
2: It was strange, I suppose, but at the end of the day, it was just a kiss on the cheek.
0: And to be absolutely 100% sure she got his DNA?
2: I put a Band-Aid on my finger, you know, those fabric kind.
1: Yeah.
2: When he sat down on the table across from me and put his arms down, I could see that he shaved his arms.
1: Hmm.
2: That seemed like a good opportunity or a good reason to rub that Band-Aid on his arm. And, oh, you shave your arms.
0: She got his DNA, but she kept him talking because there was that second goal.
2: I said, Victor, what happened with Christy?
0: He hesitated, then made her promise not to tell a soul. And she said,
2: of course not, Victor. So he tells me this story that he did meet her at the Century City Mall. And he did invite her up to that house. And that they smoked some weed. And that they had consensual sex. And that he asked her if she wanted to try erotic asphyxiation. And she said yes.
0: Kathy pretended to believe him.
2: He said it went too far. He tried to wake her up. Christy. He said when she wouldn't wake up, he panicked. He didn't know what to do. So he just wrapped her up in this sleeping bag and rolled her down the hill and ran. Now, obviously, this is a lie.
1: As you realize, he's veering into a long, shaggy dog tail, and it's not going to be true. That happened pretty quickly off the top, huh? It had to be disappointing.
2: It was disappointing. I can't say it was surprising. What was surprising is that he talked to me about it at all. I was pretty convinced, based on everyone I'd spoken to, that he wasn't going to say a word about this. But he did. And it was disappointing that it was a lie.
0: A particularly ugly lie. Like he was killing that poor young woman all over again. But buried in that nasty fiction was also finally a nugget of truth.
2: He admitted it. He admitted it, that he killed her.
1: You fooled the fooler.
2: Yeah.
0: Victor's DNA, it turned out, did not match the unborn child of that Jane Doe back in Pennsylvania. Though both Kathy and cold case detective Chris McMullen still believe that Victor may have killed the young mother-to-be.
3: In my opinion, he's still a viable candidate, but he's not the only one.
0: Anyway, thought Kathy DeBono, it wasn't like Victor was going anywhere. He had negotiated his plea deal with a chance of parole, yes, but the idea he'd ever actually be released seemed impossible. The prosecutor himself told us that after the trial.
4: Being convicted of murder, first-degree murder, I'm comfortable saying he will not ever be paroled.
0: He couldn't have known then that California's approach to incarceration would change. New rules. As of 2022, prisoners over 50 with more than 20 years on the inside get a hearing. An overcrowded system wanted them out. So the idea that Victor's crime was so bad he'd never be paroled didn't necessarily apply anymore. And in 2023, a parole board hearing was scheduled for Victor Palaiologos, 5 years earlier than his original sentence. No one told Christie's family or the other women. Kathy was stunned when she found out.
2: I just went to that website to check his status, and there it was, eligible for parole, November 2023.
1: That's how you found out?
2: That's how I found out.
1: You didn't get a phone call or a letter or a warning of any kind?
2: No. Nothing. Nothing.
5: All the work she had done prepared her for this moment. Though she had yet to finish her documentary, she'd saved everything, transcripts, probation reports, and of course the disturbing letters Victor had sent her, proof that he had not changed. And she got right back in touch with that sisterhood she brought together to film in 2016, as well as Christy's mother, Terry, and many others who loved and still missed Christy. She enlisted Virginia Obenchain, now retired.
6: I wrote a letter to the parole board that I did not want him paroled, that he would be a repeat offender. He is a repeat offender, and he'll continue offending.
1: Yeah. And you really think if he got out of prison, he'd go and do it again?
6: I think so. Yes.
5: Together, they put up a website. They got on the news. And maybe Victor got wind of it all. He decided to postpone his hearing. But whatever the date, it will be too soon, said Kathy DeBono.
2: And at this point, it's not because we hate the guy. It's not because we want revenge on the guy. It's we experienced him. We know who he is. We know what he is. It's like letting a shark back out into the swimming pool. You can't do it. He will eat some kids in the swimming pool.
5: And leave others scarred for life.
1: How often do you thought about that over the years?
7: It's sort of always in the back of my mind. It's a sad truth about human beings that I, at the young age of 22, just didn't know. I just didn't know. And I grapple with it all the time. I grapple with that it could have and should have been me.
5: Before he ever met Christy Johnson, Victor Palaiologos had been looking with a realtor at empty houses on lonely roads in the Hollywood Hills. He was planning then to do something bad to someone. He picked Christy. The day after he discarded her in that rain-soaked ravine, he called the realtor again, went out looking again, looking at empty houses where no one can hear you scream.
8: That's all for now. I'm Lester Holt. Thanks for joining us.
9: She hugged me. And she said she was sorry. And I bursted in tears. I bursted in tears. Because that, to me, is a true example of humanity.
8: Two families torn apart by one devastating crime.
10: There's a woman he shot. She's laying on the floor in the garage.
8: A young mom named Crystal Taylor, murdered on her way to work. 5 months pregnant.
11: This is breaking me.
12: She pretty much gave her whole life just trying to raise me right.
13: Being a mom was who she was. Who was she, Christy?
14: What's going on here?
15: That was our question.
8: Police zeroed in on the men in her life. One, two, three of them.
15: We're trying to find out who would have the motivation to do this.
8: To help find her killer, her anguished sisters would turn amateur detectives.
16: I couldn't even sleep. I needed an answer.
17: That was my sister, my baby sister.
8: The twist that stopped everyone cold, there had been another attack on another pregnant woman.
18: She was assaulted and her neck was cut.
8: Who was targeting moms-to-be?
15: In this life or the next, you're going to pay for what you've done wrong.
13: I couldn't believe what I was hearing. How does this happen?
8: I'm Lester Holt, and this is Dateline. Here's Josh Mankiewicz with One Moment.
19: In the mega sprawl of Los Angeles County, the city of Hawthorne occupies about 6 square miles. none of them especially glamorous. For decades, local pride centered on the Beach Boys. They grew up here and quickly left. Nowadays, it's tech giants like SpaceX, with headquarters at the local airport. But the heart and soul of Hawthorne was and is working families, strivers who stay close and look out for each other. This is a story about one of those families. They faced ups and downs like everyone else, and always worked through them together. Until one moment, one morning, one bullet came to tear them apart. Growing up, sisters Crystal, Michelle, and Monica Taylor were always there for each other.
9: We had this tradition of having a family support group.
19: It was their mother, known as Momo, who set the tone.
20: I thought it was the most wonderful family that was. You know, my mom and I were best friends, and my little sister were best friends, and, you know, so I thought life was great.
21: I'm the oldest, Michelle's the middle, and Chrissy is the baby. And she was every bit the baby. She's my mom's baby.
19: Crystal Taylor was the youngest by 6 years, and both older sisters thought Momo loved Chrissy a little extra. Spoiled her, too, say Michelle and Monica.
21: They talked every day, and she would just immediately start whining as soon as she talked to my mom. She could be, like, being a grown-up, and as soon as the phone rang, she went right back to 8-year-old all the time.
19: Tia, her niece, remembers Chrissy as both a homebody and a romantic dreamer.
13: She wasn't flashy. She wasn't someone who, like, shopped a lot. She was just a really down-to-earth, simple, just happy to be at home watching movies. She watched the same movies all the time over, and she loved love stories. Hope Floats, Ever After, Love Jones.
22: Those are all stories of women who find love in improbable ways and end up happy.
13: Right.
22: Is that what she wanted?
21: Yes.
13: I know she wanted love. I know that she wanted a fairy tale life. I know she always talked about it, but, you know, she was happy with the life that she had.
19: The life she had, working, being with family, and raising a son who was born the very day she turned 17.
21: I went in and she was singing It Never Rains in Southern California in labor, like shaking the baby. I was like, it never rains. And like, what is she doing?
19: Crystal called her little boy Javante, against the wishes of the boy's father.
21: He came in the room when we were in there and he was like, I want his name to be Junior. He just like, in labor, stop labor, no. And I said, She said, well, no, because I'm not marrying him, and if I get married to somebody else, I don't want to have two juniors. Like, no.
22: So she already made the decision that she was having the baby, but she was not going to be his wife.
21: And she was not going to be his wife. But that was Chrissy. She made a decision. There was no change in her mind.
19: Wrapped in the blanket of her big family, Crystal knew she and Javante would do just fine.
20: We're some baby whisperers in a sense. We love babies. Strangers, babies, anybody, baby.
22: Anybody say that's too young to be having a baby?
20: No, we all had babies young.
13: We'd still said it. It would still be said, but it would also be followed by, you're still going to finish school. You know, the life isn't over. You made your bed harder, but you're going to lay in it.
21: Yeah.
13: And we're going to love this baby.
19: Those were rules set down by Momo.
13: Everyone finished school, started a career, and raised their children on their own successfully.
19: As Javante grew, Chrissy grew up.
21: She just really took care of her baby, went to work, and, like, brought her lunch because she was never spending any money. If she went to the movies with her son, no, he knew not to ask for snacks. She just wouldn't spend any money.
19: Money was for the important things, like Javante's education.
13: She always talked about, you know, his prom or when he goes to college or what she wanted him to do with his life and you know, how she wanted him to be different. So she took her job as a mother really seriously.
19: By 2001, Michelle and Chrissy and their kids were living in separate apartments in the same apartment building in Hawthorne. Even Momo lived there until her health began to fail, and she moved to Texas where her sister-in-law, a nurse, could take care of her. But soon came word. Momo's in bad shape. Come quick. That day was easy to remember. It was September 11th, 2001. They couldn't fly. No one in the U.S. could. So they drove from Hawthorne to Texas. Chrissy wouldn't leave Momo's side the entire time they were there.
21: And Christy's like, I'm sorry, but I came here just to see Mom. She wasn't leaving her room. Like, she was just focused on her.
20: If she can get next to my mom, she's going to be under a light glue.
22: And that worked. Your mom kind of rallied.
20: Oh, yeah.
19: After 2 weeks, the family drove back to Los Angeles, arriving in the middle of the night on September 23rd. 2 days later, this family learned a difficult truth. No matter how much you love and how much you care, sometimes you can't help your loved one when harm is headed their way.
0: 911.
10: Yes, I'd like to report a gunshot. There's a woman. She's shot. She's laying on the floor in the garage.
19: Soon after, a neighbor of Christie's called Tia with some brutal news.
13: They just said that she was shot. I remember saying, who would shoot Christy? Mm-hmm.
8: That question would haunt investigators for years. When we come back.
20: She screamed the most harrowing scream.
19: A family in anguish.
12: I broke down crying. I just cried myself to sleep that night.
8: And the first clues to the mystery.
15: Her purse was still intact. Her clothes appeared to be intact.
14: So what's going on here?
15: That was our question.
8: When Dateline continues.
10: Yes, I'd like to report a gunshot. There's a woman. She's shot. She's laying on the floor in the garage.
19: Minutes after a 911 call, the Hawthorne police arrived at Crystal Taylor's apartment building. Detective Robbie Williams wasn't far behind.
15: I was at my desk and received a call from our patrol units that they had a young lady who was unresponsive and appeared that she may have suffered a gunshot wound to the head.
19: Williams arrived and quickly sized up the scene.
15: There's officers already trying to revive her. She's laying down in the lobby area of her apartment complex that leads from the upper stairs, which are the apartment, into the garage area. And then we just start getting into the processing of a crime scene, making sure that we identify as many witnesses and if there is also other victims.
19: But the only obvious victim was Crystal. She'd been shot in the head. Paramedics took her to the hospital, and Detective Williams got straight to work finding witnesses.
15: Because this is early morning. There's kids walking to school. There's people preparing themselves for their day of work. So a lot of people were up. A lot of people reported hearing a gunshot.
19: A father making breakfast for his kids looked out the kitchen window when he heard the shot. He saw a man running. An 11-year-old girl on the sidewalk in front of the building also heard it and saw a man holding a shiny object. He jumped a fence and ran north.
14: Anybody actually see the shooting?
15: No, and there was no surveillance cameras that captured it either.
19: But the crime scene was talking to Detective Williams.
14: Was she robbed?
15: The evidence doesn't support a robbery. Her purse was still intact. The amount of time between someone hearing a shot and someone else seeing someone running away from the crime scene doesn't necessarily support a robbery.
14: Was she sexually assaulted?
15: No evidence supported that she was sexually assaulted. Her clothes appeared to be intact.
14: You go into her apartment?
15: Yes.
14: Anything amiss in her apartment?
15: No. It didn't appear that there was a conflict. No sign of any type of physical confrontation.
14: So what's going on here?
15: And that was our question.
19: It was the first of many questions Detective Williams would have. Christie's family was gathering at the hospital. Later, they'd have questions too. But right now, they were all in shock.
20: I got there first. They were like, go in this room that was off to the side. Well, I had already been to the hospital a lot with my mom, so I knew that they took the family to a side room. So I told them, like, no, I don't want to go in there. I just want to go see about my sister. So then the doctor came out and he told me, he was like, well, she didn't make it.
21: And I'm driving on the freeway, and all of a sudden, I just felt like she wasn't here.
19: The news that they lost their baby sister was unbearable. Crystal Taylor was just 27.
21: When I got in, Michelle was on the floor, and I'm just, like, looking at her. I tried to hug her.
19: Now they had to tell their ailing Momo her baby was gone.
21: When I had to call my mom to say, somebody killed Christy, and she screamed the most harrowing, just screamed, and I just knew this is going to kill Mom, too.
14: There's nothing worse than burying your kids. I mean,
21: no.
20: But see, when you're already so sick.
21: So sick. I remember when I was talking to my mom, I was like, don't you leave me.
19: Telling Crystal's 10-year-old son was even harder.
21: And we kind of sat next to him like, Javonte, your mom died. And he crossed his arms like this.
3: And screamed.
21: And that's what he, no, that's what and he just kind of leaned back.
3: My poor little mommy.
19: Your mom died. They didn't say how.
22: You all kind of shielded Javonte from what had happened.
21: Yes. We were older and couldn't grasp what had happened to her, so why give it to him?
22: So in one day, his whole world goes away.
21: Goes
22: no
21: away.
22: More mom, no more home, no, no more life as he knew it.
21: Yeah. Nothing. And he taught himself to just be, like, not even talk about it. You don't even know Javonte's in a room. Like, he learned to just, I don't know, he just shut down.
19: Even now, Javonte seems almost numb when talking about the worst day of his life.
12: That night, I broke down crying. I just cried myself to sleep that night.
22: You remember that?
12: Yes.
22: You remember what she looked like?
12: Yes.
22: I heard you can't remember the sound of her voice.
12: Yeah, I cannot remember what she will sound like, no.
22: Does that bother you?
12: A bit, yes.
19: This family tragedy would only get worse because Crystal Taylor wasn't the only one killed by that bullet.
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0: As Crystal Taylor's family tried to figure out how to cope with her murder, Detective Robbie Williams tried to figure out who might have wanted her dead.
1: When we start recreating that person's life, you know, we're trying to find out who would have the motivation to do this. And oftentimes, you know, a civilian like she was, not involved in any criminal enterprise, we tend to focus on relatives or relationship partners.
0: The 11-year-old girl who'd seen the shooter running told cops that just before the shot rang out, she heard a man and a woman arguing. Was that a clue? Detective Williams learned Crystal had a boyfriend named Dino.
1: Just a hardworking guy, was in a relationship with Crystal on and off. And this is coming from the family and friends that knew about Dino.
0: And there was Kenneth Woods, father of Crystal's 10-year-old son, Javonte.
2: Javonte's father's got to be somebody you're going to look at.
1: Most definitely, and we did. Trying to identify if there was an ongoing conflict.
0: Kenneth wasn't helping with Javonte, and there had been conflict over child support in the past. Crystal had obtained a court order requiring Kenneth to pay. So, two possible leads, and a third surfaced when Williams went to Crystal's office.
1: We get to her place of employment, and we talk to several young ladies that identified themselves as being her friend, and they're shocked that this has happened.
0: They told him the day before she was killed, Crystal received a phone call at work that seemed to upset her. And then they dropped a bombshell.
1: That A, she was pregnant, and B, the person that she was pregnant by did not want her to be pregnant any longer.
2: You couldn't tell Crystal Taylor was pregnant when you saw her lying on the ground?
1: I couldn't tell.
0: In fact, she was 5 months along. Her unborn son died when she did. Crystal had told friends the father of her child was a guy named Derek Smyer.
2: So you want to find out where Derek is?
1: Most definitely. We want to find out everything about him right now.
0: The detective learned Crystal and Derek had a quick fling. It only lasted a month or so. They'd met at Anderson Park, which is near both their jobs. By now, it was lunchtime. Derek wasn't in his office. So Williams drove to the park, bringing Crystal's work friends with him. And one of them immediately noticed something.
1: She points out a car that Derek drives.
0: His car was easy to spot. It had vanity plates that said, "My Whip," slang for a fancy car. Then Crystal's friend pointed out Derek, and detectives brought him in for a talk.
3: Go ahead and compose yourself. What is your last name, sir?
4: Smyer.
3: And your first name, sir?
4: Derek.
3: And you have a middle name, Derek?
4: Paul.
2: He freely answered your questions. He didn't ask for an attorney?
1: No. No, he never requested an attorney during our interview time with him.
3: When was the last time that you saw her at her apartment that you can recall?
4: Last time was not recently.
3: Okay.
4: I haven't seen her physically in about, a couple of months.
3: About 2 months?
4: Longer than that.
1: He kind of discounted it as, yeah, we were on and off really quick.
2: Does Derek offer any theory of what he thinks might have happened to Crystal?
1: At some point in the interview, he talks about her being involved with other people.
3: Did she mention this to the boyfriend at all?
4: She mentioned that sometimes he would pop up at her apartment. Sometimes she would say, "And I wish this guy stopped calling me, you know, he's trying to get back with me." You know, at least that's the impression from what I got.
3: Right.
4: It might be true. Uh-huh. She might have been trying to make me
3: jealous or something.
4: I don't know. You know what I mean?
3: Right.
4: People say things, they're not always the truth. You know what I mean?
2: Did he acknowledge that Crystal was pregnant with his child?
1: He acknowledged that she was pregnant, but came short of acknowledging that the child was his.
3: You're the father of her child, or she thinks you are? Well, anyway.
2: You had a basic description of someone that witnesses saw running from the scene.
1: Mm-hmm. Yes. African-American male wearing a dark-colored hoodie with a scarf around his head or a handkerchief around his head. Small build, wearing dark clothing with light facial hair.
2: That description resembled Derek Smyer?
1: It does.
0: Derek Smyer had no criminal record. He had a white-collar office job, and he came from a close-knit, loving family, said his sister Danielle.
5: I looked up to my brother growing up. As a young child, you know, he was my best friend. You know, when we reached high school, he was more of a protector for me. I was really quiet in school, but everyone knew who Derek Smyer was.
2: He had your back.
5: He had my back, and there is no doubt that if anything happened, he would be there to take care of me.
0: So when she heard police were interviewing her brother about a murder, she questioned him herself.
5: And I asked Derek, what is this? He said, I don't know. So what happened? He said, I don't know what happened.
2: So he didn't say that he knew anything about Crystal Taylor's death?
5: Nothing about Crystal Taylor's death.
2: It sounds to me like you were pretty fixated on Derek pretty early.
1: Well, he was one of our top three. Because remember, we're looking at the son's father. We're looking at her love interest on and off guy, Dino. And we're looking at now Derek.
2: How did Javonte's father react when you told him Crystal had been murdered?
1: His reaction was shock. He was shocked.
0: And her boyfriend Dino was devastated, police said. More important, both men had alibis. Witnesses put them nowhere near Crystal's apartment at the time of the murder. The same was true for Derek Smyer. His neighbors saw him at home at 7:30 that morning, meaning he couldn't have shot Crystal.
2: Doesn't sound like it was enough to hold anybody on at that point.
1: No.
0: But soon enough, there would be another person police would be looking at.
6: Coming up.
7: And I came around the corner, and it was a guy. He was sitting on the stairs, and he startled me a little bit. I kind of got this instinct that said, remember what he looked like.
6: Sisters turned investigators?
7: We've been watching cold case and Criminal Files, so we thought we were real detectives. He wasn't going to get away with killing our sister.
6: When Dateline continues.
0: Sometimes the things people have to deal with after a loved one is murdered only intensify the agony. There was the bloody mess left at the crime scene. Crystal's pastor and a family friend stepped in to clean it so the family wouldn't have to. The sisters were asked to donate Crystal's organs. That proved too difficult a question to answer quickly. And there was one more thing.
2: Somebody told you you had to name the baby?
7: She was already going to name him Jeremiah, so we just stuck with it.
0: Jeremiah Taylor wasn't supposed to be born for 20 more weeks. He never got a birth certificate, only a death certificate. Then the coroner released his body, along with his mother's, so their family could say goodbye.
8: It was an open casket. I remember I wanted to reach out and touch her, and I just kind of sat in the chair looking down on the floor, waiting for it to be over.
0: In the days after Christy died, everyone in the family spoke with police, hoping they could help in some way, any way. Michelle had a story about the day before Christy died. As she left with the kids that morning, there was a man in the lobby of their building.
7: And I came around the corner, and it was a guy. He was sitting on the stairs, and when I came around, he startled me a little bit. So I stopped to ask him, what was he doing there? And then he told me he was waiting for someone.
0: Michelle had a bad feeling about him.
7: I kind of got this instinct that said, remember what he looked like. And then I froze on what he looked like and went on about my business.
0: And she warned Christy about the man.
7: I called her to tell her that it was a strange guy that was on the stairs. Just be careful when she came out.
0: So, was the man Michelle saw on Monday the same man witnesses saw on Tuesday, running from the scene after the murder?
9: What I'd like to do, Shavonna, is just know a little bit about...
0: Police brought in Shavonna Hall, the 11-year-old schoolgirl who saw the running man.
9: Did he have anything on his head? Yeah.
0: With her mom at her side, she worked with a forensic artist from the Los Angeles Sheriff's Department on a sketch of the suspect.
9: What can you tell me about his nose, his eyes, his mouth?
0: Michelle worked with the same artist.
2: Does the description of the guy Crystal's sister says was waiting on the staircase, does that match the description of the guy people say were running away after the shooting?
1: Almost identical.
0: Here's the sketch, drawn from both their descriptions.
2: Were you happy with the final sketch? It looked like the guy?
7: Oh, yeah. It looked like him.
0: But he didn't look like any of the men in Crystal Taylor's life. Not Derek. Not Dino. And not Javonte's father, Kenneth. cops would have to figure out who he was and where to find him. Monica and Michelle didn't want to wait for that.

0: she was with. And she would say, he's not going to get away with doing this to my baby sister.
1: Tia was afraid her mom and her aunt were putting their own lives in danger.
0: I threatened to tell the police, like, you guys are not supposed to be doing that. Like, you guys don't have weapons. What are you going to do? What are you looking for? And then what are you going to do if you find it?
1: But there's no arguing with success. Michelle and Monica's amateur detective work paid off. After showing the sketch around, they got a tip. The guy in the sketch was a gangbanger who went by the street name C. Styles. Now, the sisters wanted to find him.
2: If you're right, if this is the guy, he's a killer and a gangbanger. Mm-hmm. And you're just going to what? Walk up on him and say...
3: He wasn't going to get away with killing our sister.
4: I wanted to be able to tell the police where he was. Like, come, let's go get him.
1: They didn't find him. But they did tell Detective Williams, who ran the name through a gang database and discovered, unfortunately, there was more than one C. Styles.
5: There's a big C. Styles, there's a little C. Styles.
1: Eventually, Williams found a C. Styles who'd been on probation at the time of the murder.
5: Our first goal was to identify the connection between the C. Styles and Crystal Taylor. Any gang affiliation, any relatives? Was he a boyfriend, ex-boyfriend? The sisters say no. Her friends say no. There's no evidence to support that they even knew each other.
2: Although maybe they knew each other and she didn't tell anybody.
5: Exactly. And we have to also keep that as a card on the table. Okay, so how can we start proving this up? I start examining where their lines may have crossed. Crystal Taylor works in Carson. Oh, she goes to Anderson Park. Oh, there's information that C. Styles hangs out at Anderson Park. Okay.
1: They brought in C. Styles. Legal name, Skylar Moore.
2: You say to him, what do you have to do with the murder of Crystal Taylor? And he says,
5: I don't know her. I did not do this. But he's studying her photo.
1: And then C. Styles continued to talk.
5: He's coming up with an analysis of the person who would have done this. And he refers to the person as, this person had a lot of rage. This person has a lot of rage in them to do that.
2: As opposed to just saying, nope. I didn't do any murder. I don't know who this is.
5: Exactly.
2: I don't know what you're talking about.
5: Exactly.
1: That seemed rather strange. But so did this. There was no obvious reason for C. Styles to kill Crystal Taylor.
2: True that if you're worried about becoming a victim of gang violence, you're probably safest in the morning because these guys stay up very late and don't roll out of bed until late morning or noon.
5: Now, I'm not going to say that that's a fact, but it's more true than not.
2: If somebody is up and working at 7 or 7:30 in the morning, their
5: paths just wouldn't cross. Not normally. Not a hardcore, serious type of person like a C-Style.
1: So, was he the man in the parking garage? On that question, C-Styles wasn't terribly helpful. But then he did something surprising. After staring at Crystal's photo and floating theories about her killer, C. Styles suddenly confessed to a different murder of a rival gang member.
2: I don't do this for a living, but he wasn't even being charged with that, and you weren't even asking him about that.
5: I didn't even know there was a murder.
2: So why would he blurt that out?
5: You have to understand C. Styles' mentality. C. Styles' mentality is that there's nobility in killing the enemy. There is no nobility or honor in killing a lady who's pregnant.
2: Someone who's innocent.
5: Yes.
2: Not somebody in the life.
5: Right. Because it goes right in line with building your resume. So if your resume as a gangster is that I go out and I put in work for my gang, including killing, including robbery, well, eventually you're going to have to prove that, okay, when the last time you killed somebody? When the last time you did a robbery? Well, this is his advertisement by taking claim for, yeah, I shot these guys. I shot this guy. I killed him. But I wouldn't do her. I wouldn't kill her.
1: Detective Williams was convinced C. Styles was only copping to the other murder to distance himself from Crystal's. And then, all the witnesses in Crystal's murder picked him out of a lineup. 2 months after...

0: Crystal Taylor's death, Skylar Moore, a.k.a. C. Stiles, was charged with murdering her and her unborn baby, Jeremiah. Justice seemed close at hand. It was not.
1: Coming up...
2: I'm looking for this guy day and night.
3: Yeah.
1: And then you see him finally.
2: I'm obsessed with him.
1: And he's in court right in front of you.
4: Face to face with a confessed killer.
1: You weren't afraid to testify.
5: Oh, yes, I was.
6: I was praying and asking God to make us strong enough. But I was really scared.

0: When someone you love dies violently, there are so many emotions. Anger, loss, even sometimes the fear that you'll be next.
1: I was afraid opening the door in the morning, like there's a blind spot when I first walk out. Like, I'm literally looking out like this every morning.
2: You all looking over your shoulders?
1: Looking over our shoulders, really bad. I was in almost a post-traumatic stress syndrome kind of thing, just nervous all the time.
0: With Skylar Moore, a.k.a. C. Stiles, charged in the murder, there was some sense of relief.
1: To know that this guy was off the street was some comfort, because he was the one that could show up and kill anybody.
0: Even so, the sisters were still afraid to face him at the preliminary hearing.
2: Tough to be in the courtroom and see him?
1: Oh, yeah. We were crying as soon as we walked through the door in court, but we thought, like, I don't know what I'm going to do when I see him, you know, the shooter. I'm looking for this guy day and night.
3: Yeah, yeah.
2: And then you see him finally.
1: I'm obsessed with him.
2: And he's in court right in front of you.
1: And then he's in court right in front of me, and I'm expecting to have this visceral reaction to him. And I felt like
4: he had some remorse, because I remember we told the detective, he looked like he has some remorse.
0: The detective didn't buy it for a minute.
4: She was like, no, he's a straight-up killer. He don't have no remorse.
0: Whatever the Taylors saw, that hint of humanity in a cold-blooded killer, C. Stiles still scared them.
2: You weren't afraid to testify.
4: Oh, yes, I was.
2: But you went ahead and did it.
4: I went in and did it because I was praying and asking God to make us strong enough to be able to do it, whatever it is we needed to do. Oh, but I was really scared.
0: Michelle testified she saw C. Stiles at Crystal's building the day before the shooting. It was up to other witnesses to place him there the day Crystal was killed. And there were several who could. The man making his kids breakfast. A neighbor who saw a man who looked like C. Stiles around 1 that same morning, watching the building. Another neighbor who actually knew C. Stiles and thought he saw him loitering in the area. Except, all those witnesses were afraid to testify in open court against a known gang member. All except one, the schoolgirl, who may not have known enough to be afraid.
2: Miss Hall, who was a child, essentially, when she saw someone running away from the scene of Crystal Taylor's murder, she was willing to continue testifying.
5: Yes, she was.
2: But her family was pretty worried, her mother in particular.
5: Yes, her mother was really, really concerned about that.
0: The DA had his own concerns. The testimony of a schoolgirl and the sister of the victim didn't seem enough to convict. And that's about all the evidence they had. Police never found any DNA, fingerprints, or forensic evidence that linked C. Stiles to the garage of Crystal Taylor's apartment. And while they found a .38 caliber bullet lodged in Crystal's brain, they never found the gun that fired it, let alone link that gun to C. Stiles or anyone else. If C. Stiles went to trial and was acquitted, that would be the end of it. And so, rather than take that chance, the DA dropped the charges.
2: When the prosecutor said, we don't want to try this case now because we don't have the evidence right now and the witnesses are skittish, mm-hmm. we want to wait. And you think that's going to be a couple of months, maybe a year.
4: Mm-hmm.
0: Instead, many months passed and nothing happened. The nation grew obsessed with the murder of a 27-year-old pregnant woman. But it wasn't Crystal Taylor.
1: Lacey Peterson's case is showing on the news every night, and Chrissy's the same beautiful young lady pregnant, and there's no coverage. You're offended that everybody is going on with life, like the world kept going. Just one person's gone, and people go to work the next morning, the birds are still chirping, and it all offends you. It's just weird, man.
2: And you're thinking, when's our turn?
1: Yeah, then I'm like, when is our turn?
0: Momo died 6 months after her daughter, Crystal. Her family says the cause was as much heartbreak as heart disease. And all of that took a huge toll on the Taylors.
6: Everyone was hurting, so no one really wanted to be around what would bring up that sadness again. And that was us in being together. Mm-hmm. So we separated for a while.
2: And so what had been a big, happy, close family kind of splintered.
0: Yeah. C. Stiles was convicted of the gang murder he had admitted to. His sentence, life in prison. And Crystal Taylor's murder remained officially unsolved. The sisters were sure C. Stiles had pulled the trigger, But they were sure of something else, too. C. Stiles had no reason to kill their sister. Someone put him up to it. And they thought they knew who that someone was.
3: Coming up.
6: He did this to Christy, he did this to all of us.
2: And he got away with it.
6: And he got away with it.
3: The chilling clue that Crystal had given her family.
2: You're all kind of beating yourself up for not listening to Christy's warning.
4: Exactly.
5: I whispered, that's the guy. That's the guy who had Crystal Taylor killed.

0: For the Taylor family, history had been split in two. There was before, when they had Crystal and life was good. And then there was after.
1: People kind of started treating us like, are y'all still talking about that? Or this still
2: and they just
1: kind of
2: want you to move on.
1: They want you to move on. Everybody wanted us
2: and
1: to move on.
2: And you say, well, I can't really move on.
1: Because you start feeling like, well, who life is this? Because you want me to go back to what life? This is my life. I don't have a life to go back to.
0: They couldn't move forward. They couldn't go back. But they kept going over the last days of Crystal's life, rewinding to that trip when they visited their ailing mother in Texas. They arrived back in Los Angeles in the middle of the night, Saturday into Sunday. Yet Crystal still woke up very early the next morning.
3: She insisted on going to church. We were all thinking to sleep in, but she got up and she prayed and then she cried. She was going through something, she just wasn't sharing it with us.
0: The next day was Monday, the morning Michelle saw a suspicious man on the stairs of the apartment building. She warned Crystal, who went a different way to the garage, which might have saved her life, for 24 hours. What they didn't learn until much later was that Crystal left work crying on that last day of her life. She didn't say anything to her family that night, but she did act differently.
3: She went around the room and she hugged everyone.
4: She never did that.
3: I think she just didn't want to worry anyone, and I think she kind of just hoped that everything would work out.
0: What was the matter with Crystal Taylor? They rewound their mental tape a little further, and there it was, a moment. It happened during their car trip back from Texas.
3: She was on her phone listening to something, and she put her phone down, and she said, if anything happens to me, it was Derek.
0: Derek Smyer, the father of her unborn child.
2: Did she go into any detail about what he'd said to her to make her say that?
3: No, she didn't. The conversation turned into, don't worry about him, don't worry about him helping with the baby.
0: They thought that's all it was. Derek didn't want to help raise his child. Now they replayed that moment over and over.
1: We should have said, wait, what did he say to you? Yeah. But instead of that, we were like, we don't need him. Like, just hang up. Don't even talk to him. You know, that kind of just
4: exactly
1: showing her to kind of support, because we're so used to just picking up our burdens and going.
2: She brought it up that she was worried, but you didn't hear it or it didn't sound bad enough. You're all kind of beating yourself up for not listening to Christy's warning.
1: Exactly.
2: Even though it sounds to me like you'd almost have to be a mind reader to know that she was really concerned.
1: Yeah.
0: The years started to pass, and this family thought a lot about Derek Smyer. Crystal had said if something happened to her, it was Derek. They believed he was the only one who had something to gain from her death. As they had done with C. Stiles, Michelle and Monica now tried to find Derek.
1: I didn't know Derek's name. I thought his name was Myers. And I was spelling Derek the wrong way and looking for him like just forever.
0: If they had managed to tail Derek, they would have found a guy who didn't seem to fit the profile of a killer. He was doing well, says his sister Danielle.
5: He had gotten his bachelor's degree in business. He had went on to start his own company. He was doing great. He was always happy. He was always in good spirits. He was driven.
0: He still had that silver Mustang convertible with the custom plates, My Whip. Although Monica and Michelle never spotted the car, Tia did.
3: I stopped at a light, and Derek pulled up next to me in a car, the top down, listening to music. I just felt like this was so unfair that it's a nice sunny day, and he's going on with life. It just, like, tripped me out. Like, this guy really just did this to my family. He did this to Christy. He did this to Momo. He did this to my mom and Michelle, to Javante, to all of us.
2: And he got away with it.
0: Even Detective Robbie Williams saw Derek one day at the airport.
6: My wife and I were on our way to a vacation. And I look up and I see Derek walk right past us.
0: Williams had never forgotten Crystal Taylor. He'd taken her case file with him as he moved up the promotional ladder from detective to lieutenant. He'd always shared the family's suspicions that Derek was somehow behind Crystal's murder, but he also knew he didn't have enough evidence to arrest him.
6: I whispered to my wife, that's the guy. That's the guy who had Crystal Taylor killed.
2: That's got to be like a knife in you. I mean, if that's what you think, if you think that's the guy who had Crystal Taylor killed, well, here he is. Out, free, breathing the same air you are, maybe going on vacation just like you are, having a great time. He got away with it.
0: Or so it seemed. help was about to come from the last place anyone expected. On the day Crystal was murdered, when Detective Robbie Williams first saw Derek Smyer at Anderson Park, Derek wasn't alone.
6: There was a group of men sitting near a cement picnic area talking.
2: You hadn't even heard the name C-Styles at
6: that
2: point.
6: We hadn't even heard of a C-Style.
0: But much later, after C-Styles was arrested and Detective Williams got a good look at him, he thought the gangbanger looked familiar.
2: You think the first time you saw Derek Smyer, you think he was with C-Styles at that point?
6: Yes, I think he was in the company of C-Styles.
2: So if you're right, they were hanging out together just a couple hours after the murder?
6: Yes.
2: If only you'd known.
6: If I had only known.
0: And now, a decade later, there was no way to prove who the man in the park might have been.
2: And Crystal's dead, C-Style's serving time for another murder, and nothing's happening to Derek.
6: Nothing was happening to Derek that I could see. But I'm a believer of karma. Either in this life or the next, you're going to pay for what you've done wrong.
2: I'm guessing you were preferring that it was this life.
6: Yes.
0: Maybe it was karma. Maybe it was luck. Maybe it was good police work. But whatever it was, on June 15th, 2011, L.A. Sheriff's Detectives Richard Lopez and his partner Beth Smith found themselves at a Northern California prison with a few hours to kill.
4: She mentioned that Skylar Moore's here, and I always wanted to talk to him about a 2001 murder that occurred in Hawthorne.
0: That would be Crystal Taylor's murder. Detective Smith had worked with Hawthorne PD on the case. She knew Derek Smyer would never spill, but would see Styles.
4: I said, we've got 3 hours till the plane ride. Let's pull him.
7: Coming up.
8: We're looking for some help on some cases.
7: A conversation with the convict.
8: If you tell us something that you remember, truthfully remember, and we can corroborate it, we can get you moved out of California.
9: Like a weirdo.
7: Is C. Styles about to come clean? When Dateline continues.
0: The cold steel of a .38 can fire a bullet at 1,000 feet per second. The speed of justice is not nearly as fast. Crystal Taylor was killed September 25th, 2001. 10 years later, her unsolved murder was still an open case. Detectives believed Skylar Moore, a.k.a. C. Styles, was the person who shot her. But they didn't have enough evidence to try him. And they thought the father of Crystal's unborn child, Derek Smyer, might have been involved as well. But there was nothing linking him to C. Styles, except, possibly, the alleged trigger man himself. Now, L.A. Sheriff's Detectives Richard Lopez and Beth Smith were at a Northern California prison, sitting right across from C. Styles.
10: Remember we had arrested you on that case when that woman was killed, the pregnant woman, in Hawthorne? Later, what that other murder from the
9: I need a little more detail.
10: Do you remember when we arrested you? Usually people at least remember when I arrested them.
9: Nothing like that.
0: C. Styles was saying even less than he did back in 2001. So Detective Lopez gave it a try. He'd questioned a lot of gang members, and he knew C. Styles had enemies in prison.
8: At 20 years old, you're already tired of looking over your back. Because that's why you're in the hole. Because you can't go on the main yard, am I right? Okay, well, we're looking for some help on some cases. Now, one hand washes the other. If you tell us something that you remember, truthfully remember, and we can corroborate it, we can get you moved out of California.
9: Like a weirdo.
8: Arizona, Illinois, Tennessee.
0: Detective Lopez assured C. Styles this wasn't your typical police interrogation.
8: We didn't read you your Miranda rights, right? So anything you say cannot be used against you. And we're not trying to put a case on you, but we're just trying to get the truth.
0: Then Detective Lopez showed C. Styles some photos of Crystal Taylor and Derek Smyer.
8: I got a sneaking suspicion you might recognize some of them faces. Okay, from what we know, you know what's up, okay? It's a good act, though. It's survival. And, you know, and no one's supposed to talk to the police, I know that. You know, but everybody does, dude. You know that.
4: And you're told from when they're young kids, you know, snitches get stitches, and you don't talk to the police. So when they finally break that barrier and they come and they open the floodgates, they have a tendency to talk then. And all the things that bothered them when they were in the life begin to come out.
2: And that's what happened there.
4: Yes.
0: Bit by bit, C. Stiles started to talk. Turns out that was him in the park with Derek. He met Derek playing pickup basketball at the same park where Derek met Crystal. And that was the connection investigators had long looked for between C. Stiles and Derek Smyer. And C. Stiles said back in the summer of 2001, Derek began complaining about a problem named Crystal Taylor.
4: He described Derek as being desperate because of this pregnant girl. He said that Derek had called her a gold digger, and that by getting rid of her, that takes care of the problem of having child support.
0: So he said he and Derek worked out a deal. C. Stiles would pull the trigger, and Derek Smyer would owe him a favor.
11: Did it cost you money or did it cost you dope? It was just a minister. He's begging
2: That's how this works. I always thought that when you wanted somebody killed, you had to pay money for that.
4: Everybody glamorizes it and thinks it's that way, but in Skyler's mind, this was easier for him to do. He could do this, and then, of course, Derek would be indebted to him.
0: And there would be no money trail linking the two men. C. Stiles said Derek told him where Crystal lived.
4: Skyler says he scouts the location. He's there waiting for the victim to come down the stairs. In fact, I believe he runs into his sister.
2: The day before.
4: The day before, right, exactly. And so on the day of it, he goes and waits, lies in wait for her, and she comes down to the car and he shoots her. And then he runs out of the garage area.
2: You're looking at a guy who's, by all accounts, kind of a hardened gangbanger, living that life. What's in it for him to confess to one more murder when he's already in there doing life without parole?
4: I can't speak to all of them, but I can speak to this one. He felt bad about this, and he wanted to make it right.
2: Killing a pregnant woman bothered him.
4: Yes.
2: Killing those other people did not.
4: Didn't seem to, no.
0: Police thought they finally had the story of who killed Crystal Taylor. But it was a story they couldn't tell in court. Not yet, anyway.
7: Coming up, that dynamic duo of sister detectives wasn't done yet.
2: Cagney and Lacey shift their focus to Derek.
12: We never thought he should get away with it.
7: When Dateline continues.
0: By 2011, for the Taylor family, Crystal's murder was an ugly scar that was never going to heal.
1: We'd almost stop being as obsessed with it.
2: But you still want an answer.
1: But we still want an answer.
0: Then the phone rang. Detectives shared the big news about their prison interview with C. Stiles.
1: And they said, well, the shooter confessed.
0: And told them it was Derek Smyer who put him up to it.
2: In his confession, Mr. Stiles said he saw another woman on the stairs and thought maybe that was Christy.
1: Mm-hmm.
2: That was you.
12: Mm-hmm. And he said he considered killing me. That was devastating.
2: You were that close to getting killed.
12: Mm-hmm. Yeah.
0: Detectives still had to figure out how to use C. Stiles' off-the-record confession to make an on-the-record case against Derek. In the meantime, sisters Michelle and Monica couldn't resist going back to prowling the streets, looking for clues.
2: Cagney and Lacey shift their focus to Derek.
12: We never thought he should get away with it.
1: When the police said, come in, we want to talk to you, we're going to reopen the case, I have a notebook now. I'm like, oh, Smyers. So I wrote it down. And then I go back and I found, like, businesses they had.
0: They also figured out where Derek lived.
2: You regularly driving by his house?
12: No, we were, you know, back on the job. Making sure since the case was reopened, they had enough evidence this time.
0: By then, Detective Lopez at the Sheriff's Homicide Bureau had pulled out the old files and read everything. Police reports, forensic reports, interview notes. And what he read lined up with what C. Stiles had told him.
4: The description of the place, the description of meeting the victim's sister the day prior, the way he ran out of the place, all those things were, you know, matched what he was telling us, and we were able to corroborate.
0: With all that information, Lopez decided to take a chance, arrest Derek, apply some pressure, and see if he would crack. So 9 years and 10 months after Crystal Taylor's murder, Derek Smyer once again sat in a police interview room.
4: He felt like he had to control everything that happened in the interview. He would answer a question, but before he answered it, he would give a preamble as to why his answer was this.
0: Lopez pushed him, told Derek that C. Stiles had confessed and implicated Derek. Derek denied everything. Lopez thought he was lying, but what he was not doing was cracking.
4: I said, you know, you're not a likable person. I don't know if anybody's going to believe you. And he just didn't seem to mind.
0: Of course, it's possible Derek wasn't worried because he wasn't guilty.
2: During those 10 years, from 2001 to 2011, what's Derek doing and how is he? Does he seem like a guy with a cloud over his head?
5: No, he seems like a man who's flourishing.
0: Derek's sister Danielle was shocked by the arrest. She says the way she and Derek grew up was a world away from people like C. Stiles and from crimes like murder.
5: We played, we were into sports. We had two extremely active parents that were a part of all of our sports leagues, that were taking us to summer camps.
0: She says Derek did go off track in high school. He was just 16 when his girlfriend Tracy got pregnant. It was news their parents were not happy to hear.
5: They were in shock, especially my dad. My dad is very traditional, you know, believes that children should be born in wedlock, as Derek and I were.
0: Derek's daughter, Sydney, was born in April of 1998, and instantly Derek Smyer had to be an adult.
5: He dropped out of high school so that he could get a full-time job, and even though he wasn't making much, he was still doing what he could to support that baby.
2: That changes your life.
5: That does change your life.
2: And that forestalls a lot of your options.
5: Absolutely, absolutely. But Derek, he was a hardworking guy.
0: In 2002, the year after Crystal died, Derek Smyer had another daughter with the same woman.
13: If I fall, all this footage is being deleted.
0: For the most part, he wasn't a full-time dad. But Danielle says he was in his children's lives, as was the whole Smyer family. Danielle insists this father of two wouldn't commission a murder over an unplanned pregnancy.
2: So he was dating Crystal Taylor?
5: No. I never heard of Crystal Taylor before he was actually arrested in 2011.
2: Did Derek ever mention that he had gotten a girl pregnant and was concerned about that?
5: No, he didn't tell me that.
0: And she was adamant. There's no way her brother hung out with a gangbanger.
2: Skylar Moore, a.k.a. C. Stiles. Ever meet him?
5: No.
2: Ever hear Derek talk about him?
5: Never hear Derek talk about him.
2: Derek friends with any gang members?
5: My parents are extremely traditional. They weren't into gang violence or any of that nonsense. Derek would not bring gang members to the house or affiliate himself with gang members. Furthermore, no one's seen Derek ever, ever with any gang member.
0: Danielle said her brother had nothing to do with Crystal's murder and that C. Stiles was a liar.
5: He is known as a jailhouse snitch, and he is harassed and beaten up by people where he's currently housed at. The deal for him is that he gets relocated out of state to a place where nobody knows him.
0: She says the cops simply took the path of least resistance.
5: They had it out for Derek from the start.
2: Because?
5: Because he seemed like the probable person. My brother is not a perfect man, but him being pulled in, harassed by the police, his children being taken from him, it's not my brother's fault. My brother's an innocent man.
0: And maybe she was right. Just days after Derek was arrested, the DA said there was not enough evidence to prosecute him.
4: We had to let him go. We had to let him go. And it was tough letting him go.
0: Derek Smyer was once again a free man.
4: I bet he thought he was clear. I bet you he thought he was done. He's never going to see us again.
0: If that's true, he was wrong.
7: Coming up, someone steps forward with a stunning new lead.
4: She was assaulted and her neck was cut.
7: Another attack on another pregnant woman.
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0: Derek Smyer was out of jail. He insisted he was an innocent man, a father of two, who had no reason to commission a murder just because he got someone pregnant. But detectives were still investigating, and what they heard made them more convinced than ever that Derek had Crystal killed. They spoke with Tracy, the mother of Derek's children. Early on in the case, she had avoided the cops. Now she was eager to tell them what she said happened in 1998 when she was pregnant with Derek's first child.
1: She got lured to the back of her apartment on the promise to be taken to a doctor's appointment by Smyer, and she was assaulted and her neck was cut.
0: By some other person?
1: By some other person. Rushed to the hospital, and she told us that she was very leery because Derek had never asked to take her to the doctor before, and instead of picking her up in front, he asked her to come into the rear of the alley, where it's darker and doesn't have much access to public view.
0: There's the scar from the attack, and according to Tracy, it was just the beginning.
2: And that wasn't the last time she was assaulted while she was pregnant.
1: No, it wasn't.
0: Tracy told police that in 2002, when she was pregnant with their second child, she was attacked again.
1: She was knocked to the ground, and the assailant tried to kick her in the stomach.
2: That person was never caught.
1: Right.
2: And whoever cut her throat in the previous incident was never caught.
1: That's correct.
0: Tracy now told the cops she believed Derek was behind both attacks. She also said in both cases he wanted her to have an abortion, but that she had refused.
2: After you're pregnant by one guy and you get lured to the back of your apartment building and then somebody tries to kill you, why you continue your relationship with that guy?
1: You have to understand Mr. Derek Smyer. And one thing he is he is a manipulator of women.
0: Cops saw a pattern, one that was reinforced by something else they learned.
1: As the investigation continued, we discovered that Derek had been to prison for a federal offense of scamming money from a bank.
0: It happened in 2004. Here's Derek in this fuzzy bank security photo, stealing money from other people's bank accounts. Turned out he had a girlfriend who worked at a credit union. He got account numbers from her and used them to move money into accounts he controlled.
2: What happened to the $80,000 that they scammed?
1: The investigators then didn't find it, and we tried to look for it too, and we never found it.
2: You heard about Derek serving federal time on that bank charge.
3: Yes. I wasn't surprised. I wasn't surprised at who he used as an accomplice.
2: His girlfriend?
3: Yes.
2: Why were you not surprised by that?
3: Because Derek possesses that type of selfish type of what can you do for me type of mentality.
2: Manipulative.
3: Manipulator, self-centered, and arrogant.
0: Maybe that's why Derek never shied away from talking with the cops and why he never asked for a lawyer. Or maybe he just wasn't guilty.
4: Definitely he thought he was smarter than we were anyways. I mean, you know, what did we have?
0: When Derek was briefly arrested, detectives asked him who he was with at Anderson Park on the day Crystal was murdered. Remember, Detective Williams thought later it was probably C. Stiles, but cops had no way to prove it. And then, under questioning, Derek gave them one.
4: He said, he goes, I saw a woman in the back seat.
0: The back seat of Detective Williams' police car. The woman Derek saw was Jana Paletto, Crystal's friend from work, who'd accompanied Detective Williams. Derek said he saw her quite clearly.
4: The look on her face was she was totally distraught. That's what he said.
0: Which gave Detective Lopez an idea.
4: If he is that close to see that she's totally distraught, then she should have a pretty good look at who he was talking to.
0: At the time, no one had thought to show Jana Paletto a photo of C. Stiles. But now they did. And she said,
4: that's who Derek was talking to in the park.
0: That was the missing link, a witness who could connect C. Stiles to Derek Smyer. Then, one last piece. The DA wanted C. Stiles interviewed again.
5: How are you?
6: Fine, are you?
5: Good. I'm Danette Myers. I'm the DA.
0: This time, they made sure what he said could be used in court.
7: You have the right to remain silent. Do you understand?
6: Yes.
0: C. Stiles told the same story with the same details, how he met Derek, and how Derek wanted help with Crystal Taylor.
5: Do you talk about when you're going to kill her?
6: I told her I was going to do it, but I told her ASAP, as soon as I get the opportunity.
0: Police once again arrested Derek Smyer for the murder of Crystal Taylor. And this time, they thought they had the goods. A jury, though, would have other ideas.
8: Coming up, a bombshell from the defense. Did someone else kill Crystal?
9: Witnesses testify to hearing an argument. She was confronting her killer.
10: That's when she was shot.
9: Absolutely.
8: Was this murder a hit at all?
11: This is breaking me.
8: When Dateline continues.
0: It took police 10 years to arrest Derek Smyer for the murder of Crystal Taylor. It took another 5 years to bring him to trial. And Detective Robbie Williams knew the case wasn't airtight.
2: Juries like DNA.
3: DNA, blood trail, in this case, a money transfer, in this case, the lack of cell phone records attaching the two defendants together.
0: The only thing connecting Derek to the murder was the confession of the trigger man, Skylar Moore, a.k.a. C. Stiles. But there was no guarantee the jury would take the word of a gangbanger over the word of the clean-cut Derek Smyer. So it was with nervous anticipation that Crystal's family filed into the courthouse on July 11, 2016.
12: The facts and the law and your common sense will lead you to one conclusion. Crystal Taylor died at the hands of Skylar Moore and Derek Smyer.
0: Prosecutor Danette Myers told jurors Crystal's murder and the attacks on Derek's other girlfriend, Tracy Williamson, were no coincidence.
13: He has a motive to do it because he doesn't want to have the kids. He doesn't want to pay child support.
0: The prosecution claimed that while Derek may have failed to stop Tracy from having her two children, he found the right man for the job of stopping Crystal, his basketball buddy, C. Stiles.
13: He's a gang member. He's a killer. And Mr. Smyer knew who to go to when he wanted Crystal Taylor taken care of.
14: Would you go right over there and have a seat?
0: Prosecutors showed the jury the admitted hitman's videotaped confession.
6: I just seen her come down from the front way stairs. It was still kind of dark. That's when I killed her.
5: How'd you do that? What'd you do?
6: Just shot her.
5: When you left the area, did you go back and tell Derek what you'd done?
6: After that, I seen him. Not immediately after that.
0: Then they called C. Stiles to testify. But instead of tying a bow on the case, he lobbed a grenade and blew it to pieces. C. Stiles told the jury everything he said on that tape was a lie.
9: People have false confessions all the time. It happens all the time.
0: Calvin Schneider was Derek Smyer's defense attorney. He said C. Stiles made up a story the cops wanted to hear. He was hoping to get better treatment in prison.
9: He came in and admitted that they made these offers to him and that's why he did it.
2: You think police kind of rushed a judgment here?
9: Absolutely. Because they had a hunch, they went with my client and they excluded others.
0: Schneider told the jury that without C. Stiles' confession, there was no evidence linking Derek to the murder.
15: They are alleging multiple conversations, planning, without any proof of where, when, how. There's no emails between Moore and Smyer. There's no text messages. There's no phone calls.
0: The defense portrayed Derek as a man who loved his children, not one who would try to have them murdered.
15: There's Mr. Smyer again, in the hospital, holding his baby. And I think it's important when you are looking at this case that you evaluate his expression on his face in these photos. Proud father or killer?
0: Not only was Derek Smyer innocent of Crystal's murder, said the defense, maybe C. Stiles was too. There was no physical evidence placing him in that parking garage. Maybe, they said, this wasn't a hit after all.
9: Several of the witnesses testify to hearing an argument, and then all of a sudden the argument ended, there was a pause and a gunshot. It is absolutely inconsistent with a hired hit.
0: If not a hit, then what happened? The defense had a theory. It involves this photo of Crystal's son, Javonte, found near her body.
10: It's obvious that Miss Taylor was holding that picture when she got shot.
0: Schneider wasn't allowed to directly spell out his theory for the jury. He did for us.
9: I think she was confronting her killer, saying, the only thing you're going to see is a photograph of your son until you pay child support.
2: And you think that's when she was shot?
9: Absolutely.
0: The defense suggested Javonte's father killed Crystal. Never mind that police had cleared him early on. Derek's lawyer told the jury his client was an innocent man.
10: But this tragedy, it will be compounded if you convict a person that is not involved.
11: And I'm asking for a not guilty verdict on all counts. Thank you very much.
0: Crystal's family was worried. They could only hope the jury believed C. Stiles' video confession and not his recantation of it. The wait for a verdict was agonizing.
16: That was painful.
0: One day passed, then two, 3 days in.
16: I'm nervous. I don't want to do this again. I can't do this again. It's not easy.
0: Then it was a week. Then 1 week turned into two.
16: I'm like, I'm just praying. I just keep praying no matter what I see or what I hear. I keep praying.
0: Every day, the waiting was harder. That was true for Derek's family, too.
17: I started getting nervous. I was there every day, anxiously waiting so that we could hear that verdict, so we could hear that Derek was not guilty. I would see the jurors come out of there, red in the face, almost like they're arguing back there.
2: Like they've been yelling.
17: Like they've been yelling.
18: We're on the record in Peter's Smyer defendant's press.
0: After 21 days, the jury reassembled in the courtroom.
18: The jury has not been able to reach a verdict.
0: They were stuck.
18: I do declare a mistrial.
16: This is breaking me. I hope by the time it's time to do it again, I'll pull it back together. But today, I don't want to do it again.
8: Coming up, trial number two. This time, new evidence and a new witness.
19: When people were around, he'd behave a certain way.
8: Derek's own daughter. What would...
0: In 1 week, turned into two.
16: I'm like, I'm just praying. I just keep praying no matter what I see or what I hear. I keep praying.
0: Every day, the waiting was harder. That was true for Derek's family, too.
17: I started getting nervous. I was there every day, anxiously waiting so that we could hear that verdict, so we could hear that Derek was not guilty. I would see the jurors come out of there, red in the face, almost like they're arguing back there.
2: Like they've been yelling.
17: Like they've been yelling.
18: We're on the record in Peter's Smyer defendant's press.
0: After 21 days, the jury reassembled in the courtroom.
18: The jury has not been able to reach a verdict.
0: They were stuck.
18: I do declare a mistrial.
16: This is breaking me. I hope by the time it's time to do it again, I'll pull it back together. But today, I don't want to do it again.
8: Coming up, trial number two. This time, new evidence and a new witness.
19: When people were around, he'd behave a certain way.
8: Derek's own daughter. What would she reveal?
17: Hear that verdict so we could hear that Derek was not guilty. I would see the jurors come out of there, red in the face, almost like they're arguing back there.
2: Like they've been yelling.
17: Like they've been yelling.
18: We're on the record in Peter Smyer defendant's press.
0: After 21 days, the jury reassembled in the courtroom.
18: The jury has not been able to reach a verdict.
0: They were stuck.
18: I do declare a mistrial.
16: This is breaking me. I hope by the time it's time to do it again, I'll pull it back together. But today, I don't want to do it again.
8: Coming up, trial number two. This time, new evidence and a new witness.
19: When people were around, he'd behave a certain way.
8: Derek's own daughter. What would she reveal

0: It was like their own nightmarish Groundhog Day. Nearly 9 months after the mistrial, Crystal Taylor's family once again entered a courthouse, wondering if this time justice would finally be served.
1: You feeling any better about the beginning of the second trial than you were at the beginning of the first trial?
2: I did. I think because we kind of knew what to expect. We knew what they were going to say. We knew what we had.
1: And what you didn't have.
2: Right. And we'd hoped that, you know, whatever mistakes were made from the first trial, they'd learn from them and prepare for them and do better.
0: Two big differences this time around. First, Skylar Moore, a.k.a. C. Stiles, was on trial along with Derek, although each defendant had his own jury. And second, Derek's jury would not see C. Stiles' disputed videotape confession. It was ruled inadmissible. So prosecutors focused on Derek's motive. Here was a man, they told the jury, who'd do almost anything to avoid paying child support.
3: Crystal and her 5-month unborn son were killed with one gunshot. One gunshot to the back of her head.
0: That, said the prosecution, fit a pattern.
4: You do solemnly state that
0: they called Derek's old girlfriend, Tracy Williamson, who repeated her story that the first time she was pregnant with Derek's child, she was attacked by a man she didn't know.
5: He put a knife to my throat.
6: Did he cut you with the knife?
5: Yes.
0: And then, during her second pregnancy, a second attack.
5: Somebody came and socked me in the face. And I went on the side of the car, and somebody stomped me on my stomach and my face.
0: Then Derek's own daughter took the stand against him. She didn't testify in the first trial, but she told this jury that Derek seemed to hate being a father.
7: He would come during major occasions, birthdays and things like that. He was very ill-tempered. He didn't spend much time with me. When he did, it just seemed like it was kind of for show, you know. When people were around, he'd behave a certain way. And when those people left, he would go back to his ill-temperedness and his kind of monstrous ways.
0: To help explain how Derek had Crystal killed, prosecutors again called her sister Michelle, who'd been through the emotional ringer when she testified in the first trial.
8: I was afraid of what it was going to do to me mentally the second time. I was afraid for myself.
0: Nevertheless, Michelle mustered the courage to take the stand and testify to seeing the alleged gunman C. Stiles in their apartment complex the day before her sister's murder.
6: What did you say to the defendant, Mr. Moore?
5: I told him that he startled me, and I asked him what was he doing there.
0: The jury also heard from Shavonna Hall, in middle school at the time, now an adult, who said she still remembers seeing C. Stiles fleeing the crime scene.
6: And what did you hear?
9: It was like a gunshot, like a big noise, basically.
6: What next occurred?
9: We seen somebody running past us.
0: Prosecutors then had to connect C. Stiles with Derek Smyer. For that, they relied on two eyewitnesses. Detective Williams told the jury he was pretty sure C. Stiles was with Derek at the park on the day Crystal Taylor was ambushed and murdered.
3: It wasn't until you actually saw him in person that you were able to remember that he resembled the person you saw at the park?
10: Objection leading.
11: Several.
12: Yes.
0: As before, Crystal's friend and co-worker, Jana Paletto, left no doubt with her definitive testimony.
6: As you sit here today, did you see both of those individuals in the park?
13: Yes.
0: Jana also told the jurors that while Crystal was excited to have another son, she was afraid to tell Derek she was pregnant. So Jana told him for her via email.
6: After you sent the email, People's 51, to Derek Smyer, did you get a phone call?
13: Yes, I did.
0: It was Derek Smyer, Jana said, and he wasn't happy.
13: He just didn't want no kids. He didn't want her to have a baby.
6: Did he say anything to you about trying to do something with Crystal?
13: Yeah, he just said if I can get her to get rid of the baby, he said he'll do whatever he can, but he don't want to have a baby.
0: And Jana recalled that the day before Crystal was murdered, her first day back at work after the trip to Texas, Derek called again.
6: Could you hear anything with respect to the conversation she was having?
13: No, the only thing I heard is before she hung up the phone, she was like, whatever, because she was crying, and she was just like, whatever, and she got up from her desk.
6: When she got up from her desk, did you see where she went?
13: She went to the bathroom.
6: And when you followed her in the bathroom, what was she doing?
13: Crying.
0: Then Detective Beth Smith testified about two key pieces of evidence that the first jury never saw. First, a photo of Derek on his high school basketball team, proving he did play basketball. An important detail because police believe Derek met Skylar Moore on the basketball court. The second new piece of evidence was security footage from the night before Crystal's murder that placed Derek at a 7-Eleven near both Crystal Taylor's home and Skylar Moore's. It proved, they said, Derek had lied about his whereabouts back in 2001.

0: now, the Bay Bridge Spokesbirds.
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3: When your cat is acting weirder, or your dog is being louder, your turtle moves slower.
4: Hello, Ted.
3: Your cat seems thirsty-er.
5: Whoa, slow down, buddy.
3: Or your puppy is acting clumsy-er. Day or night, if you don't know what's wrong, know where to go.
4: Veg ER for pets. This is Kate.
3: Veg. The better, kinder ER for pets. When your cat is acting weirder, or your dog is being louder, your turtle moves slower.
4: Hello, Ted.
3: Your cat seems thirsty-er.
5: Whoa, slow down, buddy.
3: Or your puppy is acting clumsy-er. Day or night, if you don't know what's wrong, know where to go.
4: Veg ER for pets. This is Kate.
3: Veg. The better, kinder ER for pets.
6: It is a calculated risk for a defendant to testify at a trial. Derek Smyer was willing to take it. Prosecutors had painted him as a child-hating, cold-blooded killer. Derek and his attorney were determined to show he was anything but.
7: Do you recall the birth of your daughter, Sydney?
8: Yes, I do.
7: What was the date?
8: I think it's today, actually. April 26th, 1998.
7: You were there for the birth, correct?
8: Of course.
6: Derek told the jury he was a loving and devoted father to his two girls.
7: How would you describe your relationship?
8: While they were growing up, it was strong, in my opinion.
6: And he was adamant. He had nothing to do with the attacks on Tracy while she was pregnant.
7: Didn't you have her attacked because you wanted the kid killed? You wanted her to have an abortion?
8: No, I did not. In fact, at that time, I had already dropped out of school. I was working. I was buying bottles. I was very much invested in the well-being of my daughter.
6: Derek told the jury he was a good dad to his children with Tracy and planned to treat Crystal and their child the same way.
7: Weren't you angry that Miss Taylor was going to keep this child?
8: No, sir.
7: Wasn't this going to ruin your life?
8: No, sir.
7: Weren't you worried about having to pay child support for 18 years?
8: No, sir.
7: Why not?
8: Because I was prepared to take care of my responsibility.
6: He admitted he did call Crystal in the days leading up to her death. But Derek said it was just to check in on her, as any good soon-to-be father would.
8: I asked how she was feeling.
7: Why did you ask that?
8: I know that before she went to Texas, she was having morning sickness.
6: Derek made sure to let jurors know that he, like Crystal's family, marked time in relation to her death.
7: How long did you work at Bounding?
8: Until about 2 weeks after we lost Crystal.
6: Crystal's family heard that and seethed.
9: Yeah. It bothered me so much to hear him say that because he never called. Mm-hmm. He never cared. He doesn't care.
6: As for the prosecution theory that he hatched a plot on the basketball court with Skylar Moore, a.k.a. C. Stiles, to kill Crystal Taylor, impossible, said Derek, for two reasons. First,
7: did you ever play basketball at this park?
8: No, sir.
6: But more important,
7: prior to this case, have you ever seen Skylar Moore before in your life?
8: No, sir.
6: Derek also had an explanation for why he showed up on security video at a 7-Eleven near both Moore's and Crystal's homes. He said he stopped for cash after being at his aunt's house nearby.
8: My mother asked me to run an errand for her to take my aunt a cooking device. It was something round. It was either a crock pot or a pressure cooker.
6: Derek forcefully denied any involvement in Crystal's murder.
7: Did you have anything to do with the death of Crystal Taylor?
8: No, I did not, sir.
7: Did you have her killed?
8: No, I did not.
7: Did you have her shot in the head so that she couldn't give birth to your baby?
8: No, I did not.
7: Nothing further.
6: But Derek was not done on the stand. Now came the risky part. Cross-examination by a prosecutor determined to show the other side of Derek Smyer.
10: Why'd you ask her to get a paternity test?
8: Because I was being responsible, ma'am.
10: Oh, I see. Well, what

0: responsible be putting on a condom, sir?
1: Irrelevant, Your Honor. Objection.
2: It's like you're not a substantial background.
3: The prosecutor forced Derek to admit he had tried to convince Crystal to terminate her pregnancy.
0: Did you tell her to get an abortion?
4: Not directly, ma'am, no.
0: So indirectly you told her to get an abortion?
4: Yes, ma'am.
0: Is that your statement?
4: Yes, ma'am.
3: And for all his talk about losing Crystal, the prosecutor pointed out he never once tried to console her family.
0: Did you send flowers to the family when she died?
4: No, ma'am.
0: Did you send the family a card, a sympathy card, when she was murdered?
4: No, ma'am.
3: All of it was an attempt to show the jury that the calm, soft-spoken Derek Smyer on the stand was a con.
4: Well,
3: the real Derek was an unrepentant criminal, amused by his failed attempt at bank fraud.
4: I didn't get my cut.
0: And you think that's funny, don't you?
4: No, I'm very embarrassed about it, which is why I paused. I was very hesitant to say that, but I wanted to tell the truth.
0: Yeah. Well, that smile on your face, I think, Mr. Smyers, would you agree, said it all?
3: As for Derek's story about going to his aunt's the night before the murder to deliver a crock pot, the prosecution let Derek and the jury know they thought it was a crock of something else.
0: You didn't tell Detective Smith about a trip to your aunt, did you?
4: No, ma'am.
3: Maybe he was confident. Maybe he was smug. And maybe he was a little too familiar with the rules of criminal law.
0: Mr. Smyer, you didn't want another child. If Crystal Taylor had had that baby, you would have had to support two kids in 2001. Right?
4: I'm sorry, I believe that's compound.
0: I don't know which one's the lawyer. What do I do?
5: And, you know, he tried to woo the jury over with, you know, like he just knew the law.
6: Yeah. He was so impressed with himself.
5: He was very impressed with himself.
6: Yeah. That arrogance almost drives you nuts.
3: Then, once again, Derek's fate was in the hands of the jury. Which Derek would they believe was the real one? This time, Crystal's family didn't have to wait nearly as long for a decision. Deliberations took barely more than a day.
5: They brought the jury in.
7: How's Derek look?
5: He looks cocky and arrogant, like he believes he's finna get a not guilty verdict. Mm-hmm.
8: We, the jury in the above entitled action, find the defendant, Derek Paul Smyer, guilty of the crime of murder.
5: I got to run out of there because now I can't even hold an emotion. I wanted to scream by then, like, whoo. I was so happy. I was so happy. I was more happy than I ever been in my life.
3: Across the aisle, a different emotion.
9: They read that guilty verdict, and it's like time froze. I was in shock. How does this happen?
3: Outside the courtroom, a gesture from the opposing side caught Danielle off guard.
9: Michelle came up to me in that hallway. I didn't shed any tears because I was trying to contain my emotion. And she hugged me. And she said she was sorry. And I bursted in tears. Because that, to me, is a true example of humanity. Regardless of what we've gone through, and our families have both gone through a lot, lost a lot, continuing to grieve. But I appreciated the humanity that she showed.
3: Derek Smyer was sentenced to life without parole. C. Stiles was also convicted in Crystal's murder and received two life sentences, also without parole, to be served consecutively. Crystal's son, Javonte, has reconnected with his dad, but still hurts from the loss of his mom.
10: I'm always going to miss her. But, you know, I don't think she'd want me to linger, to, like, just let it hold me back. Everything that's happened.
7: She wouldn't want you to be miserable.
10: Yes.
7: Easier said than done, sometimes.
10: Yeah, that's true. But I had a lot of people to help me. Good family, good friends.
3: Crystal's family, once splintered, now feel they're coming together again. It's not the same, they say, as when Crystal was with them. But it's slowly getting better. And they have a plea for other potential Crystal Taylors out there.
11: Nothing can bring Crazy back. This won't save her. This won't change anything for us. But somebody knows they're in a relationship like this, tell somebody. If it could happen to Chrissy, it could happen to anybody.
3: If you're with somebody who makes you feel threatened, tell someone loudly and now. And if you hear someone else, speak up. Don't let a cry for help go by.
12: That's all for now. I'm Lester Holt. Thanks for joining us. Bombs.
13: They said, this is C4 explosive. We're going to strap it to you.
12: Terror.
14: A guy is driving to the bank right now and he has a bomb strapped to his chest.
12: Robbery.
13: They said to me, we want $4.2 million in cash.
12: Families taken hostage, told to commit a crime or else.
15: They're going to keep the son and the wife while he goes in and robs the bank.
12: Striking again.
16: She looks up and hears a guy with an assault rifle.
12: And again.
17: For every minute that he was late, his wife was going to lose a finger.
12: A high-stakes stalemate.
18: The bank employee refuses to open the vault.
12: A high-speed car chase.
19: He's just hit the third vehicle. Stop!
12: How did the gunman know everything about their victims? Their secret weapon could turn everyone into a potential target.
17: They would find people on social media. Be careful what you put out for the world to see. It's a mouse click away.
12: A threat, a twist, and a plot that's a ticking time bomb. I'm Lester Holt, and this is Dateline. Here's Dennis Murphy with a villainous plan.
17: It's a beautiful September day in the western mountains of North Carolina. A beautiful stretch of interstate. North Carolina State Highway Patrol is running radar, and you see a Ford Edge blow right by. It started off as a routine traffic stop, but it was anything but routine. All of a sudden, you see the SUV pull over. You see the passenger side door open briefly, and then shut, and then take off again. You hear the sirens. You hear the unmistakable roar of the engine. You see the vehicle swerve into the big truck. It takes off its driver's side mirror, goes flying off, and you see his ominous brake lights go on. And then you see him ram the side.
19: He's hitting vehicles. He's just hit the third vehicle.
20: Our story begins in 2015 with 46-year-old Matt Yusman, a chief financial officer of a credit union in Central Connecticut.
21: I've been playing hockey for 30-something years. Play every week, sometimes twice a week, all summer long, all winter long.
20: Money management pays his bills, but hockey fuels his passion. He's the goalie for a team called the Trash Pandas.
22: So your league plays on Sunday night. How'd you do that night?
21: We won our game, which was a good thing, but it was a late night game.
20: Matt's glow from a nice victory that February night ended after he headed home. He pulled up to the garage of his Bristol, Connecticut house around midnight. He didn't know two men were watching.
21: I would just open the garage door, get out, take all my equipment out because I'm a goalie, have a large bag.
20: Matt's 70-year-old mother, Valerie, a retired nurse, was inside the home they shared, watching the Academy Awards. Matt moved his mom into the house after his dad, her husband of 40 years, had passed away.
23: It was the night of the Oscars, and they didn't finish till it was just about midnight or a few minutes after, and it was right after that when I heard the garage door open.
21: As I'm walking back to the car to pull it in, I see somebody coming running down my driveway yelling, get on the ground, and I see he's pointing a gun at me. Tells me to kneel on the garage floor. As I'm kneeling there, he walks up behind me and sticks the gun right behind the back of my ear, presses it against my head, and says, lie face first on the ground.
22: You heard him, he'd arrived home, huh?
23: Yes, and I was waiting for him to come into the house, and he wasn't coming in.
21: As I'm being zip-tied, I look up, and I see another guy running down the driveway.
20: Matt says the gunmen were covered head to toe in multi-layers of heavy clothing and dark ski goggles. Based on Matt's recollection, we created these images of those men.
22: Could you have made out their faces?
21: No, there was. They had no distinguishing things that I could see.
22: Did you even know what race they were?
21: Everything was covered.
20: The only features he could make out, one was a tall, slender guy, the other heavy set.
23: I got up to go out to the garage, and when I went out there, I saw Matt laying face down in the garage, and there were two masked gunmen over him holding guns on him. One of the gunmen swung around with his gun and pointed it at me and said, "Come down into the garage here." He said, "Kneel beside your son."
22: So this is all going bad very quickly.
21: Yeah, this is going bad very quickly.
23: And I went down, and I knelt beside my son. And I said, "Please don't hurt us. Please don't hurt us." I said, "We will do whatever you want."
20: Mother and son quickly realized they were the victims of a home invasion. Neighbors couldn't see what was happening because their ranch house is set far back from the road on an isolated cul-de-sac.
22: I guess you're thinking this is going to play out hopefully in the garage and that we'll get past
21: that,
22: this.
21: That was my whole thing was, you know what, take what you need, leave me, go. And I thought that was going to be the end of it.
22: But it moves into the house.
20: Inside, Matt was led to a couch.
21: They immediately put a small knit hat over my head and duct taped the hat to my head so I couldn't see anything.
20: Why didn't they just grab some valuables and leave? He could never have guessed what their villainous plan for him really was.
12: This was much more than just a home invasion. When we come back, the gunmen say they have a problem. And Matt Yesman is the solution.
21: We owe some very bad people a lot of money, and you're going to get it for us.
22: How much money?
21: $4.2 million in cash.
12: And that was nothing compared to what Matt heard next.
21: They said, "This is C4 explosive. We're going to make an explosive device, and we're going to strap it to you."
12: When Dateline continues.
20: Two armed masked men were holding Matt Yesman and his mother hostage in their Connecticut home. Matt's mom was brought into her bedroom where they turned up the volume on her TV.
0: The only competition.
20: She says she was instructed to lie down on the bed and stay there. Then she was left alone, but she could hear something alarming going on in the other room. That's where Matt was seated on a couch, his hands zip-tied, his eyes covered with a blindfold.
23: I tried to listen to what they were saying to Matthew. They were putting on some headphones on him. I heard them say that.
21: And then they'd put earphones on, and I'm just getting static and static. And I don't know what's going on. And all of a sudden, I get a voice that sounds very synthesized, electronic. And the very first thing they said to me was, "This is not a robbery. This is not a typical home invasion."
20: By using a device like this, the kidnappers
1: could disguise their voices.
21: This is not about a home invasion. That just gave me the creeps there, because that sounds very similar to what they did.
20: Then they outlined their complex big plan, explaining why mom and son were being held captive.
21: "We're looking for a large sum of money. We owe some very bad people a lot of money, and you're going to get it for us."
22: How much money?
21: Was very specific. They said to me, "We want $4.2 million in cash."
20: And there was something else that was unusually specific. The kidnappers knew intimate details about Matt's life.
21: They knew where I worked, what I did, that I had my mother in the house.
20: Matt, the CFO of Achieve Financial Credit Union, was told the next morning he would go to one of his branches and take $4.2 million out of the vault. Matt told them a credit union would never have that much money on hand. Still, he could get them something.
21: This is where I lie for the first time, and I'm like, "I can get you guys $1 million. And they said, "Oh, $1 million.
20: Hours passed. Matt says he sat on that couch tied up and blindfolded, wondering what was going to happen next.
21: It had to be around 3 o'clock in the morning, I think. They get me up, and they say, "You know what, we're going for a ride." That was the second time I got really scared, because now I'm like, they're taking me away from the house.
22: That's a line out of the bad movies. "We're going to take you for a ride, right?"
20: The gunman next went into his mom's room, carrying rolls of heavy-duty duct tape. They told her she was going to stay behind.
23: And they wrapped my feet with duct tape to the bottom of my bed. And they said, "Just a precaution so that I wouldn't go anyplace," while they went away. And I said, I will stay wherever you put me. I didn't dare try to get out of the bindings.
20: Matt says he found himself in the back seat of one of the two vehicles he owns.
21: They had actually put a pillow in the back seat of the car. Don't know why, but they told me to stick my face into the pillow and not to move. We then proceed out my driveway. We drove for maybe 15 minutes. We parked, and I heard gravelly or just cracking snow, like we'd gone off side of the road. And I was like, wow, what's going to happen here? Are they taking me out in the woods? Are they going to put a bullet in my head?
20: One of them got out of the SUV. Matt says he heard another car start up. Suddenly, there was movement in his vehicle, and they were back on the road. He was relieved to eventually find himself back home. Then, according to Matt, the kidnappers asked him an odd question.
21: Set me on the couch and asked me if I wanted to take a shower.
0: Shower?
21: Shower.
0: After all of this?
21: And after all that. So that I said, sure, I'll take a shower.
20: A shower? After terrorizing him for 3 hours, how strange. What was going on? And then Matt's story took another bizarre turn. He says he was led into the kitchen where something was waiting for him on a table.
21: They said, do you know what this is? And I said, no. And they said, this is C4 explosive. We're going to make an explosive device, and we're going to strap it to you because we don't trust you that you're going to do what you're told.
20: C4, a plastic explosive used by the military and terrorists. It can be molded like clay into any shape and detonated remotely. Hearing what was happening in the other room, Matt's mom began to cry.
23: And then I could hear them unwrapping duct tape, lots and lots. I could hear that unwrapping, and that must have been when they were strapping it around him. And I began to cry harder and really panicked, because as you're laying there, and I'm thinking they're putting a bomb on him.
20: Matt was left alone, a bomb tightly wrapped around his waist. His anxiety was building, as each minute seemed the last before eternity. It was just before daylight. Matt's mom says one of the men came back into her room and said something unexpected.
23: One fella came in and said to me, I don't want you to get alarmed, but we're going to be using the vacuum. And I thought, what?
0: Your vacuum?
23: Vacuum. They came in, and I could hear them vacuuming out in my living room. And then they came in the bedroom and were vacuuming all around the bed and things.
20: 6 hours into their ordeal, the sun was soon to rise. The two assailants told Matt his workday was beginning, and he'd soon be leaving to rob his own credit union. And to ensure his cooperation, they advised him they were leaving an insurance policy in his mom's bedroom.
21: They said, we're not taking any chances. We're going to put a bomb under her bed. And if you deviate from the plan, we're going to detonate both of your bombs.
20: Matt says that plan included the threat to detonate his or his mom's bomb by cell phone at any time they wanted. At 10 a.m., they would text him the location of where to drop off the money. And to make sure he stayed on time, they also attached a timer to his bomb that would automatically explode at 11 a.m. That was less than 3 hours away.
21: And then at some point, they came over to me and said, it's time. They bring me to my car. At this point, they take the blindfold off me. They cut the zip ties off me.
0: So rob the bank. We'll
21: rob
0: meet
21: the
0: you
21: bank.
0: At the drop-off
21: we'll
0: place.
21: Meet you at the drop-off place.
12: Coming up.
21: I did exactly what they told me. I called my boss. I said, this is my life. Don't play with it. Don't call the police.
12: But his boss does.
21: As I turn the corner around to the front of the branch, I see all the police cars. That's when pure panic sets in.
12: When Dateline continues.
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5: When your cat is acting weirder, or your dog is being louder, your turtle moves slower.
6: Hello, Ted.
5: Your cat seems thirstier.
8: Whoa, slow down, buddy.
5: Or your puppy is acting clumsier. 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
6: Veg ER for pets. 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
5: Veg. The better, kinder ER for pets.
20: It was 8:30 a.m., 8.5 hours since the start of Connecticut executive Matt Yusman's nightmare. He was on his way to one of the branch offices of his credit union, claiming kidnappers had strapped a plastic explosive to his belly and rigged another device beneath his mother's bed back home where she lay bound.
21: I'm driving to the credit union, and now for the first time I start to think of, wow, how's this going to play out? What's going to happen?
0: So wait a second, are you meant to drive yourself? Is that what you're
21: saying?
0: Yes,
21: they actually wanted me to drive my own car.
0: How are they going to control you?
21: And that's, I figured they were just going to follow me around and watch me the whole time.
20: Two bombs, he said, that could be detonated by the touch of a cell phone. And oh, by the way, a timer on his device that would go off at the stroke of 11 a.m.
21: I call my boss. And I said, my mother and I are victims of a home invasion. I'm currently sitting in my car right now, strapped to an explosive device. And I'm coming to the credit union to empty the vault. You need to evacuate the branch.
0: Are you using any code words or any pre-assigned?
21: Nope, there's no, this is real. I said, this is my life. Don't play with it.
0: And don't notify the police.
21: And I said, don't call the police.
20: Matt's boss ignored his plea of no cops.
24: 911, what's your emergency?
25: I just received a call a few minutes ago from one of our VPs, and he's instructing me to vacate our New Britain branch because they're going to come and rob it.
20: That 911 call eventually ended up here, police headquarters in New Britain, Connecticut, where the credit union was located.
14: I was a brand new sergeant. We had just gotten done with a roll call in the morning. The phone rang at the main desk of the police department. You know, there's a bank robbery going on, and a guy is driving to the bank right now, and he has a bomb strapped to his chest.
15: This is not your usual Monday morning, Sergeant.
14: You know, we're trying to figure out if it was a joke or not.
20: It was no joke. Sergeant David McCarsky was one of the first out the door.
15: What do you know at that point, Sergeant?
14: So the only thing that we knew is they gave us a plate on the car. It was a red car.
20: The sergeant had Matt's license plate number and the model of the red car he was driving.
21: I get to the credit union, and I don't see anything. There's no cars, and I'm like, fantastic. As I turn the corner around to the front of the branch, that's when pure panic sets in. Now I see all the police cars.
20: The kidnappers told Matt not to call the police, and now there they were. Curtains. He now had 2 hours and 15 minutes until that bomb would explode. Matt eased into a parking spot.
21: I rolled down my window, and they're all screaming, get out of the car, get out of the car.
14: He gets out of the car, we get out of our cars, and there was like a good 15 seconds of silence. Him looking at us, and us looking at him, and trying to figure out what was going on.
20: McCarsky's partner drew his gun, aiming straight at Matt.
21: And I said, I'm wearing an explosive device. And they're like, show us. So I lift up my shirt, show them what I was wearing.
14: And we're like, holy cow, I can't believe this is real.
3: You were persuaded something was there, huh?
14: Oh, 100%.
20: Because it was a frigid 9 degrees out that February morning, the sergeant told Matt to get back in his car. Then he and his partner protectively stayed about 100 feet away. Jim Wardwell was at that time New Britain's chief of police, overseeing a force of 165 officers for the 73,000 people who live in this central Connecticut city. Word of this extraordinary crime immediately ran up the ranks, and the chief, along with his top command staff, rushed to the credit union.
7: What do you do to secure the area?
10: Immediate response. Pretty much all available personnel were sent to the area. We cleared buildings in the areas. We put schools in lockdown.
20: They closed off the surrounding streets and shut down a major thoroughfare. SWAT teams and heavy equipment rolled in, and the state's bomb squad was called to get the device off of Matt.
10: Shutting down an interstate is not a small decision. Calling in other agencies to assist is not a small decision. And all those decisions had to be made, and they were made very, very quickly.
20: Back at the credit union parking lot, Sergeant Makarski, a member of the crisis negotiation team, became the point man to communicate with Matt. The sergeant yelled his cell number to Yusman, and they started to talk over the phone.
3: So what's the demeanor of this man who says he got a bomb on him?
14: Even keeled, you know, he was very calm for the situation.
20: At least for now. Members of the state police bomb squad, meanwhile, were scrambling, traveling in from different parts of the state. But precious time was melting away. Then at 10 a.m., the kidnappers started texting. They wanted their money. 1 hour to go until the bomb was supposed to explode.
12: Coming up,
21: I say to the police, I'm like, what do you want me to tell them?
12: Matt needed answers, and he didn't have much time to get them.
21: Now your mind starts to think about weird things like, am I going to know it when it goes off? What are you going to feel?
12: When Dateline continues.
20: It was now close to 10 a.m., almost 90 minutes since Matt first drove into the parking lot of the credit union.
21: You're just sitting in the car and you're strapped to explosive device.
20: An explosive device due to go off in about an hour.
21: And I'm like, are my employees watching this? And I'm like, I don't want anyone to see me blow up. I'm like, this is not what I want to be doing. So that next hour was just awful.
20: The pressure was becoming unbearable.
21: Now I'm starting to cry.
11: And you're waiting for the bomb squad.
21: And I'm waiting for the bomb squad.
20: As the state police bomb squad headed to the scene from different parts of Connecticut, Sergeant David Makarski was talking to Matt by cell phone from his car.
14: My big thing was just trying to keep him calm and keep him talking and, you know, assuring him that we had help on the way and, you know, we were going to get through it.
21: He is my one and only contact, my only person that I'm talking to. He tried to keep me from losing it.
20: Terrified as he was, Matt was still able to tell the police about his mom's dire situation. 9 miles from the credit union parking lot, the Yusman house in Bristol, Connecticut, was eerily quiet. Matt's mom was convinced the kidnappers were gone, but to where she didn't know. She decided to work herself free from her bed.
23: It took me a while to get out of because they had wrapped that duct tape around and around.
20: She had no idea that the authorities were descending on her home in force.
23: As I got myself out of the restraints, I could see right out into our driveway. And when I looked out there, it was full of police. When I opened the door to holler out, one of the policemen with a big rifle pointed right at me and he said, walk up to the driveway.
20: Matt's mom was unharmed, at least physically. Emotionally, she was alarmed as she talked to the police.
23: And they said, lift up your shirt. And I thought, what are they doing? Apparently, they thought maybe I had a bomb on myself. So I lifted up my shirt. They checked me out, and okay. And they put me in a police car.
20: Back in the credit union parking lot, Matt was told his mom was okay. He was not. Precious minutes were ticking by.
11: Meanwhile, you've been told that there's a timer.
21: Right.
11: On this bell,
21: I've been told,
11: which is going to go kaboom at 11 o'clock.
21: At 11 o'clock, and the original plan was that I would be done at 10.
20: The kidnappers told Matt they would text him at 10 a.m. with an address where he was to drop off the $1 million taken from his credit union. The text, they said, would be sent from his mother's cell phone, which they'd taken from her.
21: I mean, right at 10 o'clock, I get the first text, "Are you done yet?"
0: From the home invaders.
21: From the criminals there. And I say to the police, I'm like, what do you want me to tell them?
14: I talk to Matt and we go, listen, we're gonna roll with it. We're going to tell them that you're still working hard to get the money that they need. What we need to do is just buy a little bit of time.
20: Matt texted, "It is more money than I anticipated. Moving as fast as I can." The kidnappers texted back, "That is good."
3: In fact, he hasn't made it into the bank at all.
14: Oh, he never made it into the bank.
3: He doesn't have any money.
14: No, zero.
3: And this is all keep him talking, keep him on the line.
14: Yes.
20: At 10:24 a.m., 36 minutes before the device on Matt was due to explode, the kidnappers texted again with an address where the money was to be dropped. A nearby cemetery. Matt should leave the money at the flagpole. At the same time, cops were able to trace where the texts were coming from, near that cemetery. They raced over, but found no one.
10: Whoever was in that specific area was no longer in the area. We probably missed them by minutes.
20: And that only upped the ante for Matt. Tick tock.
21: Now it's 10:35 and I'm like, oh crap. I'm like, I don't see the bomb squad. And I'm like, where's the bomb squad?
20: It was 25 minutes before the device would detonate, and thoughts, terrible ones, raced through Matt's mind. He recalled the shocking story of the pizza delivery guy in Erie, Pennsylvania, who said he was kidnapped and had a bomb locked around his neck.
21: I knew that he was forced to try to rob a bank, that it didn't go well, that he was actually killed during all this.
20: Matt thought about the end of his life.
21: Now your mind starts to play the tricks, and you start to think about weird things like, am I going to know it when it goes off? Do you hear the noise first? Do you see a flash first? Well, what are you going to feel?
20: For Matt, the excruciating wait continued as the clock counted down to 11 a.m.
21: I'm just sitting there. There are no more texts from the criminals. They've stopped. They expect me to be at that drop-off point. We're getting closer. It's 10:45. It's 10:50. I am now in full panic mode.
12: Coming up, tick tock.
21: 10:58, 10:59. It's just like the movies. The guy's wearing the big suit and he walks up to me and they're examining it.
12: And it didn't look good.
1: We saw multiple wires running through the tape and around that organic material.
12: When Dateline continues.
20: As federal, state, and local officers secured the area with armor, Matt Yusman was in a panic. The improvised device duct taped to his waist was set to go off at 11 a.m., just minutes away.
21: I start asking, like, where's the bomb squad? It's getting closer to 11. This thing is supposed to go off.
20: The bomb squad was now on the scene.
1: That was the first and only time I responded to an incident with an individual that had a device actually attached to their body.
20: Connecticut State Police Trooper Mike Avery, now retired, was on the bomb squad. Avery's team assembled a bomb robot, thinking they could use it to inspect the device and maybe defuse it from a safe distance. The bomb squad didn't know what it had walked into.
1: We didn't know if this individual was a suspect or a victim.
20: Unbeknownst to Matt, four police sniper teams were getting into position around his car, targeting him.
1: He has an explosive device on him. And if he doesn't follow our instructions, and in the event if he rushed out of that perimeter towards us or towards other law enforcement personnel, deadly force would have to be utilized.
20: Getting the sniper teams in place, deploying the robot, and figuring out a safe approach all ate up more of the clock. It was just 2 minutes to 11.
21: I sat there and watched that clock because I had my cell phone there and it went, 10:58. 10:59, and I'm thinking this is it.
3: Tick tock.
14: Absolutely. He's looking at his watch. I'm looking at my phone, and it's clicking closer to 11 o'clock.
21: To be honest, I didn't pray. I didn't know what to do. I just sat there and counted it down and waited. And when that phone hit 11, my heart stopped, and I just sat there.
20: There was no explosion.
21: And I looked around and nothing happened.
14: after 11 o'clock passed, there was definitely a sigh of relief by everybody there. You know, the last thing we wanted was for anything to happen to Matt.
21: And I'm like, why am I not dead? Finally, it was about 11:05 or so, 11:06, somewhere near, where I said, well, maybe they lied to me. Maybe there is no timer.
20: No one except the kidnappers knew what was wrapped around Matt. After about 10 minutes, the bomb squad ordered Matt out of his car.
1: We could see that there was something attached to his torso, but we could not get a good visual on it.
20: Avery and his partner abandoned their bomb robot plan because they could get a better sense of the device with the naked eye from the safety of an armored vehicle. They drew alongside Matt.
1: At that time, he slowly lifted his shirt up and exposed the device to us. And it was completely wrapped around his body with like a heavy-duty gorilla tape, and you could not see anything else other than the large mass in front of his torso.
20: Then Avery made his move, volunteering to remove the device by himself. He suited up and approached Matt. This photo was taken at that moment. It had been 11 hours since Matt and his mother said they were first kidnapped. Now, here he was, on his knees, without a coat. It was 9 degrees out.
21: And it's just like the movies. The guy's wearing the big suit, and he, you know, walks up to me, and they're examining it.
20: The cops decided to x-ray Matt's torso right there in the lot. Using a portable x-ray machine, it took just 1 minute to create an image.
1: We saw multiple wires running through the tape and around that organic material. At that point, we couldn't determine, is it actual C4 or some type of explosive, or is it just a chunk of clay to simulate a hoax device?
21: And they're looking at it and coming up with a plan of what they're going to do. Finally, the guy says, you know, we're going to take this off you.
1: So I went down with a couple cutting tools, had him remain on his knees facing away from me, lifted his shirt up, and slowly started cutting the tape up his back.
20: As if Matt hadn't already gone through enough this day, another sticky problem came up.
1: He was extremely hairy. This was gorilla tape, and it was wrapped around his entire torso. So while removing it, we were causing quite a bit of pain because it was removing all the hair from his torso.
21: We finally get the bomb off me, and it goes down to my feet, and he goes, kick it away, and then run with me and go behind the truck. Well, I go to kick the bomb away, and it gets stuck to my shoe, and I start to run, and I start dragging the bomb with me, and the bomb squad guy starts screaming at me, you're dragging the bomb, you're dragging the bomb, and I'm like, oh my God, oh my God. And,
0: you know, man, I'm sorry I'm laughing, but this is a funny thing. It's stuck on your shoe like a piece of toilet paper.
21: Yes, exactly. And at the time, I wasn't laughing, but God, if looking back now, that was one of the more comical moments of the whole ordeal.
20: Avery says it didn't happen quite like that. He thinks Matt's memory may be affected by his emotional trauma.
1: We did not tell him to run, and it was not stuck to him.
20: But at last, Matt's ordeal was over, or so he thought.
21: And as I get to the first SWAT guy, I tap him on the shoulder, and I'm like, thank you. And they immediately grab both my hands and put me in handcuffs and throw my hands behind my back. And I'm like, I don't understand what's going on here.
12: Coming up.
21: They're like, we're doing this for your own safety. And I'm like, my own safety? You're the ones with the guns.
12: But police had their reasons to be suspicious, especially after what they heard about Matt from his relatives.
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5: When your cat is acting weirder, or your dog is being louder, your turtle moves slower.
6: Hello, Ted.
5: Your cat seems thirstier.
8: Whoa, slow down, buddy.
5: Or your puppy is acting clumsier. Day or night, if you don't know what's wrong, know where to go.
6: Veg ER for pets. This is Kate.
5: Veg, the better, kinder ER for pets.
20: Matt Yusman was finally free of the device that had been taped to him, but was shocked to find himself now confined in handcuffs. The local station, NBC Connecticut, caught the moment he was led into an ambulance.
21: And I'm like, what are you doing? I'm like, I'm the victim. Are you arresting me? And they're like, no, we're doing this for your own safety. And I'm like, my own safety? You're the ones with the guns. And they're like, we're going to take you to the hospital.
20: At the hospital, investigators had Matt checked out. They took these photos. Matt's waist, red and raw from where the bomb tech pulled off that duct tape. And they took pictures of the device itself. It turned out that after the massive bomb scare, the multi-agency security operation, and all the white-knuckled fear, the supposed bomb was a fake. Nothing more than modeling clay with wires running through it that connected to nothing. There was no timer counting down to 11 a.m. And there wasn't any kind of explosive device beneath the bed of Matt's mom, Valerie. So Matt and Valerie would have some explaining to do.
9: Why don't you start at the top for us?
17: Okay.
20: By now, at Bristol Police Station, detectives were questioning Valerie and were learning some strange details about the kidnapper's M.O.
9: What did they use to bind your hands?
17: They didn't. I left my hands free.
9: Your feet were just tied together and to the bed?
17: Yeah.
9: But your hands were free?
17: But my hands were free, yeah.
20: Why would real kidnappers leave her hands free? And another weird detail. According to Valerie, the kidnappers behaved like gentlemen.
17: They were trying not to hurt me or do anything that was bad. After he taped my feet to the bed, he kind of hugged me and he said, don't worry, we're not here to hurt you. He brought me in a can of soda. I had cookies on the counter and stuff. He brought them in so I wouldn't be hungry. I mean, you know, he was being very...
9: Right.
17: Nice to me.
20: Investigators took Valerie's clothes as evidence as she offered more strange details. The criminals cleaned her home.
17: He said, I'm going to vacuum the floors. And I almost wanted to say to him, oh, you do housekeeping too, you know, as a side? I thought that was funny.
20: She said they even called her ma'am.
18: Val, what is going on? These and guys I, that are calling you
17: yes.
18: ma'am and giving you cookies and juice and,
17: yeah,
18: and now they're vacuuming
17: was,
18: your
17: now,
18: house?
17: Yeah, I thought...
18: But they're still terrorizing.
17: Yeah, I thought this was... bizarre.
20: Investigators would hear more bizarre details when they brought Matt to New Britain Police Headquarters.
19: We have a ton of questions for you.
20: What was up with that nighttime shower he took while the kidnappers were in his home?
19: Did you find that odd?
22: Yes, I did. Actually, I don't know why they would...
19: It was their idea?
22: Yeah.
20: As for that strange nighttime drive the kidnappers took Matt on, he didn't have a convincing explanation.
19: You know which way you went?
22: They kept making turns.
20: And why did kidnappers speak to Matt using a digitally altered voice?
22: You know, like when they do it on TV and they change some guy's voice on something like very similar to that.
19: Definitely not human voice.
22: Definitely not human, yep.
20: Former New Britain Police Chief Jim Wardwell was getting reports on what was being said in those interview rooms.
26: I can see how your guys are concerned about what it is you have here. He's talking about these kind of wacko, unorthodox
3: kidnappers, home invaders, who do strange things.
10: The investigators were not ruling out any possibility. Mr. Yusman was telling a version of events that, by a lot of accounts, would make people pause and say, really?
20: So much of Matt's story didn't add up. As he sat in the police interview room, the atmosphere turned chilly. The detective's questions suddenly had sharp edges.
19: Financially, there's no issues.
22: Yeah,
19: as far as it goes for you.
22: Well, yeah.
20: What Matt didn't know was that morning, right after his credit union boss called the police,
7: strapped to a bomb.
20: Investigators started to dig into his life, reached out to people he knew well, found out stuff.
19: When you talked to your brother and nephew, one of the first things they mentioned was that you're a big gambler. They said you owe money, that you gamble a ton.
22: And that's completely false. I mean, I don't gamble a ton.
20: This was the troubling picture coming together for police. A guy with possible money problems, kidnappers who were friendly to his mom, who then let him drive himself to rob his own credit union with a bomb that turned out to be a fake, and no trace of any criminals themselves. They figured he had to be somehow involved.
19: There's just too many things. You have the ability and the access to do it, okay? So that's why I think maybe you're an unwilling participant in this thing, that somebody leveraged you or forced you into this.
20: And if the kidnappers did, in fact, disguise their faces and voices, that didn't help Matt.
19: There's only one reason they do that, and that's that they know you, okay?
20: Had Matt gotten himself tangled in a scheme to get rich that had spun out of control?
19: This is your opportunity to put it all on the table. If there's something else going on, we can help you. If someone's trying to leverage you or play hardball with you...
22: There is nothing... I can say unequivocally that I have nothing indirectly, directly to do with this.
20: But as detectives pressed Matt to fess up, his answers didn't satisfy them.
19: I'm just going to put the cards on the table because I don't have really time to play games or anything with you. It's the implication that you're somehow involved in this, not as a victim. Okay, by that we mean that it's some sort of inside job.
20: Investigators seemed so convinced Matt wasn't being straight with them, they wondered if his mom was somehow part of the scheme.
11: Have you lied to us at all?
17: No.
11: Before you've been in here?
17: No.
11: You haven't told us any untruths?
17: Not that I know.
11: In order to protect Matthew or anyone else?
17: No.
19: If there is something else going on, if there's something else going on, now's the time to find us.
20: Police were undeterred. They took Matt's DNA.
19: So if we want it, it's going to be a little uncomfortable.
20: Then they asked him to sit for a polygraph, warning him.
19: It's going to be bad for you if... You fail the polygraph?
22: I don't see any reason why I would fail the polygraph.
20: Oh, it would turn out to be bad. Very bad for Matt.
10: It's all under investigation. Very, very fluid.
20: New Britain's then police chief, Jim Wardwell, held a news conference to calm his nervous community. The city was on edge after being partially shut down when Matt Yusman showed up at his credit union strapped with an explosive. The bomb turned out to be a fake.
10: Certainly we're considering all possibilities, whether or not he was coerced, doing something against his will, or a suspect.
3: Could your guys even determine whether the story was true at that point?
10: Could not. You could not determine exactly what the facts were.
3: But you're not finding any corroborating evidence in his vehicle or at his home? Huh?
10: There's no corroborating evidence other than his mom.
20: No evidence to support Matt's story. Investigators searched his house and car with a fine-tooth comb looking for fingerprints or DNA from the kidnappers, but found nothing. What's more, Matt did take the polygraph test and failed part of it. Results indicated he wasn't telling the truth when asked if he had any involvement in the scheme.
21: I know I'm in trouble. I know that I'm needing an attorney and that this is not going to go well for me.
20: Matt was right. In the following days, authorities got search warrants for his home. They collected computers and phones, subpoenaed his bank records, and started digging into his finances. Then Matt was placed on paid leave from his job.
3: You're investigated not only by the authorities.
21: I'm actually now getting investigated by my own credit union to make sure that they can clear me.
20: But what no one knew is that this unbelievable tale on reeling in Connecticut was only on Chapter 1. While Matt tried to save his reputation, investigators in another part of the country were about to uncover a whole series of similar crimes. Crimes that would span three states, involving high-speed chases and even more victims. This is where the story takes a turn south, to Tennessee. It was April 28, 2015, 2 months after the Connecticut home invasion. An assistant U.S. attorney happened to be in the middle of the Great Smoky Mountains National Park when he got an urgent message.
7: Hey, please call the FBI when you get cell reception. I got something about a kidnapping.
20: That man was David Lewin. He learned that earlier that day, a guy named Mark Ziegler was on his way to work as the CEO of the Y-12 Federal Credit Union in a suburb of Knoxville. As he was pulling out of his garage, he noticed a garbage can was knocked over.
7: So he puts his car in park, gets out of the car, goes to fix the garbage can, at which time he is accosted by two masked men wearing dark clothing, ski masks with guns drawn.
20: As an assistant U.S. attorney, Lewin was assigned to help the FBI investigate the Ziegler story from that first day. He knew nothing about the Connecticut case, but the descriptions of the two suspects were similar. One, slender and tall, the other, stockier.
7: The first guy with the gun had a big sunburst tattoo on his neck. That was mask was pulled up so that that was exposed.
18: Distinctive.
7: And then another person came through who appeared to be a black male. With a black bandana and sunglasses, but a black bald head, again with guns drawn.
20: The assailants forced Ziegler back into his house. His wife and teenage son were inside. All three frightened family members were handcuffed and placed in the living room. Mark Ziegler was then given a 3-page note. It contained chilling details on what was about to happen. He was going to rob his own credit union.
12: Coming up,
7: he is to empty the vault of $3.4 million for every minute that he was late. His wife was going to lose a finger.
12: And later, a high-stakes stalemate.
14: The bank employee refuses to open the vault.
12: And a high-speed car chase that could crack the case.
15: He's just hit a third vehicle.
23: And I was like, well, you know, what's about to happen next, you know? Am I about to be caught out in the shootout in the middle of the interstate? What are these guys doing?
18: And then the door's open, and here come two guys, huh?
23: Yeah.
12: When Dateline...
2: This is the sound of Lucy staying on top of her spending. You see, even though she's buying a new pair of jeans, she knows that it fits within her monthly budget. Because Wells Fargo will send an alert if her balance drops below her set amount. Yep, nothing gets past Lucy. Or Wells Fargo, for that matter. However you make money work, Wells Fargo can work with that.
16: Wells Fargo Bank, N.A., member FDIC.
2: This is the sound of Claire cooking dinner at home. And that's the sound of a fraud alert from Wells Fargo flagging a charge for a pricey restaurant in Paris. Considering Claire isn't in Paris right now, that seemed odd to the bank and to Claire. Two taps later, Claire says nope to the charge, and Wells Fargo is on the case. However you make money work, Wells Fargo can work with that.
16: Wells Fargo Bank, N.A., member FDIC.
12: Returning to our story, an executive says he was kidnapped by gunmen and ordered to rob his own credit union.
24: They said, this is C4 explosive. We're going to strap it to you.
12: The bomb was fake. Was his story fake, too?
25: It's going to be bad for you if you fail to buy that.
12: But it was about to be deja vu all over again. More kidnappings.
14: She said, they're going to kill me. They're going to kill my child.
12: More bank robberies.
7: He is to empty the vault of any and all gold bullion.
12: A dramatic roadside arrest. And a mystery is solved.
18: So, agents, who is this?
12: Here again is Dennis Murphy.
20: 800 miles from Matt Yusman in New Britain, Connecticut, unsuspecting authorities near Knoxville, Tennessee, had no idea they were about to be a part of the same story. Only that they were dealing with an unfolding crime of their own. Mark Ziegler was CEO of the Y-12 Federal Credit Union. Two armed assailants were holding Mark's wife and son hostage in their home outside Knoxville, Tennessee, and had ordered Mark to rob the credit union he ran. Assistant U.S. Attorney David Lewin was helping the FBI investigation.
7: He is to empty the vault of $3.4 million, as well as any and all gold bullion.
20: The CEO was given a strict deadline. He had less than 45 minutes to get the cash and gold. If he failed, the consequences would be devastating.
7: For every minute that Mr. Ziegler was late, his wife was going to lose a finger.
3: Oh.
7: And when she ran out of fingers, their adult daughter, Brittany, who lived in Texas at the time, they have people watching Brittany in Texas.
3: They had eyes on the daughter.
7: They had eyes on the daughter, and they were going to chop her up and mail her to the family if Mr. Ziegler failed to comply.
3: How do they have so much knowledge about this family?

0: And when she ran out of fingers, their adult daughter, Brittany, who lived in Texas at the time, they have people watching Brittany in Texas.
1: They had eyes on the daughter.
0: They had eyes on the daughter, and they were going to chop her up and mail her to the family if Mr. Ziegler failed to comply.
1: How do they have so much knowledge about this family?
0: We don't know.
1: But they're getting their facts right.
0: They're getting their facts right.
2: Mick Nocera was the lead investigator for the FBI. He said what happened next took an even more bizarre turn.
3: The tall, slender guy, white male, went outside. A few minutes later, a white female comes in through the back door.
1: And a female?
3: A female.
1: So now you got three assailants.
3: Three. The white female comes in and says something about that he told me to come in and get milk for the baby.
1: For the baby?
3: For the
1: baby. So now you got four players here. One of them is an infant, apparently.
3: An infant that needs milk.
1: So is this a gang or what's going on, do you think?
3: Obviously, we're dealing with a crew.
2: Ziegler arrived at his credit union as captured on security cameras. He went to the vault and started loading cash into a black bag given to him by the kidnappers. And he slipped one of the employees this note.
4: 911, what is your emergency?
5: My CEO sent me a note that says home invasion, call police. He has bags and wants into the vault.
2: Ziegler filled the black bag with over $200,000 in cash. Then he got in his car and headed towards the parking lot exit where an arriving police officer stopped him. The criminals were listening into everything through a cell phone in Ziegler's pocket.
0: Mark Ziegler is telling them through the phone that the police are here. They're approaching me. What do you want me to do? And what he heard through the phone was two words, abort, abort. And then the phone went dead.
2: In the meantime, the kidnappers blindfolded Ziegler's wife and son and loaded them into the family's SUV. They drove to a parking lot and dumped the vehicle, with Ziegler's wife and son still inside. Eventually, the two freed themselves and found someone to call police.
1: So in the end, the family got out alive and the bank robbers got no money from it.
0: No money, but they escaped.
2: The Zieglers provided a detailed description of the suspects, which authorities used to create this sketch of the black male and this one of the female suspect who came in the house looking for milk.
1: Now, I'm sure the crime scene techs processed the house and the vehicles within an inch. Did they get lucky? Did they find anything?
0: We found nothing. It was clean.
1: Fingerprints? Fibers?
0: No fingerprints. No DNA. Nothing was left behind.
2: Nothing to stop the next attack. And there would be a next one.
6: Coming up, a young couple and their baby barricaded behind locked doors.
0: Pry bar is now being used on the master bedroom door.
6: And a high-stakes stalemate.
7: The bank employee refuses to open the vault.
1: She says they're going to kill me unless you do this thing for me.
7: Yes, she said they're going to kill me, they're going to kill my child.
6: When Dateline continues.
2: Connecticut, July 2015. For 5 months, Matt Yusman remained under a heavy cloud of suspicion. By that time, he'd read about the Tennessee credit union CEO held hostage and told to rob his own vault. Yusman told investigators in Connecticut it must be the same guys who kidnapped him and his mother.
8: Found this to be very odd that another credit union executive was forced to try to rob his credit union. It's the same people. There's no way that this is a coincidence. They told me it was just coincidence, copycat doing this.
2: Matt had been allowed to return to his job, but he was still under investigation. The FBI had taken over his case from the local police, and according to Matt, there were serious doubts about his innocence.
8: I was told there wasn't a 95% chance I was guilty, there was a 100% chance I was guilty. And I said, I'm in trouble.
2: Back in Tennessee that same month, it would be another family's turn to be traumatized. A young couple was beginning their day, the Harrises, Tanner, Abigail, and their five-month-old son.
9: He and Abigail were just in this cute little love phase. They had the new baby, and they were very happy.
2: Jamie Satterfield covered this story for the Knoxville News Sentinel.
9: She remembers just having this really goofy grin on her face. And she leaves the baby with Tanner, and she goes down the steps. She's going to take a quick jog. And frankly, she said she might come back and get...

0: a little flirty with her husband. So that's why she had the goofy grin on her face. So she gets down to the bottom of the steps, opens the door, and then boom.
1: As soon as she opened the garage, she saw two masked men, ski masks, dark clothing, with guns. She immediately slams the door shut.
2: Using a crowbar, one of the assailants ripped open the door.
1: He's now in the kitchen of the house.
0: Abigail ran upstairs. She's trying to warn her husband.
1: They then chase her up the stairs. She runs down the hallway to the master bedroom. She slams the master bedroom door shut.
2: Then her husband locked the door.
1: They immediately hear that door frame starting to crack because the pry bar is now being used on the master bedroom door.
3: Where she's huddling with her husband and child.
1: And child.
3: How absolutely horrifying.
1: There's only one place left to go. They go into the master bathroom.
0: They get all the way back into the bath, farthest point they could get away. And Tanner's trying to hold the door, and Abby's, and the baby's crying at this point. It's just chaos.
3: And that's the last doorway.
0: Yes.
2: The two invaders forced themselves into the bathroom. Then one drew a gun and delivered a refrain the other families had also heard.
1: You're going to rob your bank today for us.
2: Tanner, as you may have guessed, worked at a local bank as a loan officer. He was handcuffed and both he and his wife eventually were blindfolded. The attackers then loaded the entire family in the Harris's car, including their five-month-old son. The attackers knew where Tanner worked and drove there with the family. FBI agent Mick Nocera.
4: They're going to keep the son and the wife while he goes in and robs the bank.
3: This is a child in arms. This is a baby.
4: It's about a five-month-old baby.
3: Does this make this a special case?
4: You're definitely ramping up when you're starting about talk about a defenseless infant.
2: Tanner went into the vault, as seen from this bank surveillance camera, and loaded a black bag with cash. He then went out to the bank's parking lot to the car, where the kidnappers were holding his family.
1: You see the car stop and the passenger side door open. You see Tanner Harris hand over a very large bag, but you can see a very brief struggle.
2: Tanner demanded that the kidnappers let his wife and child go before he would turn over the cash.
1: At which time, bag is yanked, door is shut, car speeds out of the parking lot, and an image of a husband and father left in that parking lot by himself, watching the car speed away.
3: Two armed desperados have taken his family.
1: Yes.
2: The kidnappers eventually left Abigail and her son in their own vehicle while they took off in a getaway car. They had escaped once again. But this time they netted $195,000 for their efforts.
3: So in this case, you believe you have two middle-aged white males?
1: Correct. We don't
3: as the have... bank robbers.
1: Right.
3: It's not three.
1: Not three.
3: There's not a woman.
1: No woman, no black male. No tattoo reported.
3: So after you had two of these things, how was it playing as a story? How was Knoxville hearing about it?
0: I can't say that people were universally frightened. I think the greater harm initially was that people were suspicious of these families. That's what I heard. I had cop friends who were suspicious. We as journalists were kind of suspicious. Like, really? They kidnap you, but then they let you go. And, you know, it just sounded unbelievable.
2: Unbelievable, maybe, but it would happen again. This time in northern Tennessee. 3 months after the Harris case, a young mother was starting her day and struggling to get her toddler son secured in her car.
0: He wants candy for breakfast, and he is throwing a fit. So she's quite distracted anyway. When all of a sudden, you know, she feels movement.
2: Brooke Lyons didn't have time to think. In an instant, she and her three-year-old son were under attack.
0: And she looks up, and here's a guy with an assault rifle pointed at her.
2: Two male attackers forced Brooke into the car with her son. That's right, they headed here, this credit union in Elizabethton, where she worked as a $9 an hour teller.
5: The people knew where Brooke worked. They knew how to get to her bank without being told.
2: Jeff Blanton is a special agent for the FBI. He investigated Brooke's case and says she was instructed to go inside and get $350,000 or else.
5: She's been told by these two guys if the police are called, if she doesn't do as she's instructed, then there's going to be a shootout, that she and her child will be in the middle of it.
2: A frantic Brooke entered the credit union, screamed that she needed the vault opened and the bags loaded with money because her three-year-old son was being held hostage outside. That's when Brooke's day got even worse.
1: She finds her boss in the bank and says, two men have Carson with guns. I need to get into the vault. Her boss refuses to open the vault.
3: Who of us can be judgmental in that kind of circumstance? But.
1: Right.
3: Masked gunmen have her child outside the door.
1: Brooke Lyon's response was singular. She pointed at her and said, you just killed us.
2: The credit union's security cameras caught the excruciating moments Brooke was desperately running around looking for help.
1: All she can think about is her son. She runs out of the bank, opens the passenger side back door of her car, throws the bag in there, drapes herself over Carson, begs them not to shoot her, and tells them to drive because the cops are being called as they speak.
2: Surprisingly, the criminals eventually let both of them go, leaving them in her car while they took off in another vehicle. They didn't get any money. Two bizarre robbery stories had the Knoxville rumor mill buzzing about inside jobs. But now, there were three. People were wondering who would be next. FBI investigators were frustrated. They had no solid leads. By that time, they'd already released sketches of the suspects from the attack on the Ziegler family, hoping that might advance the case. No one would have guessed that the big break in the investigation would happen when this assistant restaurant manager took his fiancée's little red car for a drive on the highway.
6: Coming up...
7: Once he hit me, I knew at this point, you know, this guy's running.
6: A high-speed car chase that could crack the case.
8: He's just hit the third vehicle.
6: When Dateline continues.
7: It was surreal. It was like, you're not going to believe what happens.
2: This is Adam Russo. No, he isn't a bank executive or a teller, not another victim of the violent bank-robbing gang terrorizing East Tennessee. Back in September 2015, more than a month before Brooke Lyon's ordeal, Adam was an assistant restaurant manager on his way to a job interview, driving west on I-40 in North Carolina in a car he borrowed from his fiancée.
3: What kind of car she have, by the way?
7: It's a 2005 Ford Focus.
3: It's a little car, a little car.
7: Yeah, a little car, you know, it gets you where you need to go.
2: If you tried telling Adam he was on his way to becoming perhaps the most crucial player in a case that had befuddled an army of investigators, he'd have thought you crazy. But that was exactly what was about to happen.
7: I remember looking in my rearview mirror and I could see, you know, a couple of cop cars, their sirens, and a black SUV. I was up, that guy got, you know, this must have been going too quick, you know, and he's getting pulled over.
2: This is the dash cam video from one of the police cars, and you may recognize it. It's that same dramatic high-speed chase footage we showed you at the beginning of our story.
7: I looked back, and they were still following this guy. And that's when I kind of knew something was a little off. You know, I was like, why is this guy not pulling over? T535
2: Newton Low Bay. Instead, the driver pulled up to Adam's little red car in the right-hand lane.
7: And all of a sudden, this black SUV is on my tail. 545 Newton, we'll be 1043. He's making these swerving gestures, you know, kind of like swipes, like, you know, in this type of motion. All I know is I remember putting two hands on the wheel. He hit me.
9: Vehicle was ramming cars, trying to run them off the roadway. Just struck one red Ford vehicle.
3: Adam, freeze frame that moment, though.
7: Yeah.
3: What the heck is going on?
7: Right. Once he hit me, I knew at this point, you know, this guy's running. You know, obviously, I was like, you know, you're not going to just hit me and just keep going with two cops on you unless something's going on.
2: Adam then watched in horror as the black SUV hit another car with such force.
8: He's just hit a third vehicle.
2: It spun out of control and crashed into the barrier.
7: And I was like, well, you know, what's about to happen next, you know? Am I about to be caught out in the shootout in the middle of the interstate? What are these guys doing?
3: And then the doors open and here come two guys, huh?
7: Yeah.
2: Adam saw the driver and a passenger leap out of the car carrying black bags.
7: Two guys started sprinting.
8: Stop!
7: Across the concrete barrier like an Olympic track runner, you know?
8: Hold up!
7: And sprinting through the wooded area.
10: Attention all cars, jump and run.
2: North Carolina troopers decided not to give the men chase, not until reinforcements could arrive. Adam called his fiancée.
7: I was like, babe, you don't believe what just happened. She's like, no way. Are you serious? Like, she couldn't believe it. You know, it sounds like a movie scene.
2: And that should have been it. A crazy tale, maybe, to tell the grandkids at Thanksgiving's hence. But that's where the story took a left turn into the Twilight Zone. Adam's fiancée called her dad, Brian O'Hare.
10: So I received a call from my oldest daughter who told me, basically, you're not going to believe what happened with Adam. And immediately I thought there was a problem en route to his job interview. My future son-in-law has messed up a job interview.
4: Let me put you on pause there and back you up and add an interesting biographical detail here, because you are not only Adam's prospective father-in-law, what else are you?
10: I'm a special agent in the FBI.
2: And his years of FBI experience told Agent O'Hare that some things he heard about that chase were rather strange. Like the way the driver tried to ram Adam's car from behind. O'Hare recognized that as a police tactic called a pit maneuver.
10: It's a police intervention technique. It is a trained technique.
4: And what's the goal? That would end the hot pursuit and get away?
10: The goal is to get that engine to shut down and then get a hold of the driver and make your arrest. If you're a criminal and you spin vehicles around, you can wreak havoc on the pursuing law enforcement officials.
2: And there was something unusual about the way those men fled.
10: I had no clue as to why they felt it so important to grab those bags or why they would choose to cross an oncoming interstate to make that getaway. It just didn't make any sense.
2: It confounded the North Carolina troopers, too. And despite searching the area, authorities never did find the two men. Agent O'Hare didn't think much more about it until a little more than a month later when he was assigned to help on a case up in Elizabethton. As luck would have it, the Brooke Lyons case.
4: So you've had a bank robbery, a woman at gunpoint abducted, told to hold up her own bank. What little details stuck in your mind?
10: It was very well organized.
2: And that jogged Agent O'Hare's memory back to that high-speed car chase on I-40. It had, he thought, a similar sophistication.
10: It struck me that those people had discipline. They had purpose.
2: Both cases also involved two suspects and black bags.
10: I thought that it's not a guarantee that they're one and the same, but I wasn't aware of anyone else who would fit the bill.
4: And so you're not pulling this out of a computer. Your gut is telling you something's going on here.
10: It was some experience and some instinct that led me to believe that the two episodes could be connected.
2: What started as a hunch was about to break this case wide open.
6: Coming up, an abandoned GPS with a roadmap of a crime spree.
4: It looked that they were casing the bank.
6: Leading to another high-speed chase with a slightly different ending.
11: Get out! Get on the ground! Get down now!
5: 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I don't know what's going on. I'm hitchhiking. I'm just trying to get a ride.
6: When Dateline continues.
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0: A sophisticated bank robbing crew was on the loose in East Tennessee. They'd already terrorized at least three unsuspecting families.
1: We had no clue who was responsible for this.
2: Agent, how bad are these guys?
1: I would consider these two individuals some of the most dangerous criminals to walk in East Tennessee.
0: Tips were coming in, and investigators chased down every lead, but turned up nothing. By late October 2015, all the FBI was left with was that hunch Agent O'Hare had that a bizarre highway chase miles away in North Carolina had something to do with the Tennessee bank robberies. He shared his inkling with Agent Jeff Blanton.
3: I remember Agent O'Hare telling me, hey, not for nothing, but this happened. It might be something, it might not. So at this point, it was really the only last remaining stone that we needed to go turn to see if there was anything to it.
0: So they took a close look at what happened in North Carolina. Agent Blanton and Agent Nocera learned that whole crazy car chase started with a routine traffic stop for speeding. And they wanted to take a look at the dash cam video of the suspects fleeing the crash.
4: The descriptions were similar. You had two white males, one tall and athletic and one a little bit thicker and stockier. And the black bags stuck out because both the Ziegler's and the Harris's had described these individuals when they came into their house that they had black bags.
2: Your first pass through this, agent, what'd you think?
3: I knew we had bad guys. I thought we may have something here enough to continue investigation. At this point, I did not know if it was our bank robberies or if it wasn't.
0: Turns out investigators had gone through the suspect's black banged-up SUV, and they found a GPS device.
2: So it could be a goldmine of information.
1: It can be.
2: Tell me where you've been.
1: It can.
0: An FBI special agent searched the device and found something intriguing. One of the locations marked on the GPS was a credit union near Knoxville.
4: It looked that this was set up, that they were casing the bank and looking for escape routes and the like away from that bank. I talked to Jeff and I said, they may not be our bank robbers, but they're somebody's bank robbers.
0: Another GPS route led to a luxury rental home in Maggie Valley, a beautiful North Carolina tourist destination near the Smoky Mountains. Investigators reached out to the property manager, Melissa Pless.
5: The FBI basically stated that they just had some concerns and needed to know who was staying in the home.
0: Melissa told the agents that about 5 months earlier, she'd received an inquiry. Two men, a writer named Ron Bradford and his assistant, were looking for a place to stay while they worked on their book. Melissa showed them around. They were in the market for something secluded with a garage.
5: We traveled around the area, looked at a couple of homes, and they chose one.
0: The men were staying in a home aptly named...
4: It looked that this was set up, that they were casing the bank and looking for escape routes and the like away from that bank. I talked to Jeff and I said, they may not be our bank robbers, but they're somebody's bank robbers.
0: Another GPS route led to a luxury rental home in Maggie Valley, a beautiful North Carolina tourist destination near the Smoky Mountains. Investigators reached out to the property manager, Melissa Pless.
5: The FBI basically stated that they just had some concerns and needed to know who was staying in the home.
0: Melissa told the agents that about 5 months earlier, she'd received an inquiry. Two men, a writer named Ron Bradford and his assistant, were looking for a place to stay while they worked on their book. Melissa showed them around. They were in the market for something secluded with a garage.
5: We traveled around the area, looked at a couple of homes, and they chose one.
0: The men were staying in a home aptly named Southern Comfort. It was a month-to-month rental, and they paid in cash. Melissa said they were some of her best tenants.
5: These guys treated me with utmost respect. They were very kind. On an occasion, they actually brought me a potted plant and a thank you card for, you know, being such hospitable rental company, I guess.
0: They hardly seemed like gun-wielding kidnappers. Agent Blanton ran down the name of that author, Ron Bradford.
2: Did the name check out?
3: No, the name did not check out.
0: For Blanton, the clincher came when he talked to the property manager about the renter's car.
3: I asked her if she had ever seen Ron in a black Lexus SUV, because I know that one of the robberies in Knoxville, there was a black SUV that was burned after the robbery. She said, yes, they had a black SUV, a Lexus, earlier in the summer, but that she hadn't seen them in it in several months.
2: Did you think I got you? I'm on you now.
3: At this point, I was convinced this was our bank robbery crew. Yes.
0: It was time for a good old-fashioned stakeout. Agent Blanton assembled a team to keep tabs on the two men.
2: You see them coming and going?
3: We did. We saw them coming and going. We were not able to identify who they are, but we were able to see them.
0: And investigators learned the men were not alone.
3: The surveillance team was able to ascertain that there was a female at the cabin.
2: Do you know who she was?
3: We did not know who she was.
0: Remember the Ziegler home invasion? There was that woman who came in the house and asked for milk for her baby. Could this be her? Authorities waited patiently for an opportunity to take the suspects down. 2 weeks after they started their surveillance, they finally got their chance. Assistant U.S. Attorney David Lewin.
6: The day before Thanksgiving, law enforcement sees them get into a silver Nissan Pathfinder with stolen Maryland license plates. The decision was made to stop the vehicle.
0: It was another high-speed chase, sirens blaring. The SUV weaved around traffic, then suddenly slowed down.
6: We see the SUV pull over. We see the passenger side door open. We see a person get out of the vehicle holding a black bag, and then the SUV takes off.
7: Get on the ground! Get down now! Don't you move! Put your hands up!
0: One down, one to go. But the man on the ground, well, he wasn't behaving like a criminal caught in the act. He was behaving like a victim.
3: He immediately says, hey, I'm not involved. I don't know what's going on. I don't know who this guy is. I'm hitchhiking. I was just trying to get a ride.
0: Did the cops get the wrong guy? They'd have to sort that out later. There was still a man on the loose barreling down the highway.
8: Coming up, there's more than one way to catch a crook.
6: Driver jumps out and takes off on foot. The red pickup truck pins him under the rear wheel of the
2: pickup
6: truck.
2: Runs him over?
6: Runs him over.
2: You can't make this stuff up.
6: Can't.
8: When Dateline continues.
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9: 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To the bank and to Claire. Two taps later, Claire says nope to the charge and Wells Fargo is on the case. 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

0: North Carolina State Troopers were back on the tail of the SUV after its passenger bolted out to the side of the interstate. But as the SUV fled, the driver made a serious error. He cut off a red pickup truck.
1: The red pickup truck didn't like that.
0: Road rage exploded. The driver of the red pickup took off in hot pursuit of the SUV, leapfrogging the state troopers.
1: The police are now following the red pickup truck, who's following the silver pathfinder.
2: So the lead position is Mr. Road Rage.
1: Mr. Road Rage.
2: Why'd you cut me off?
1: Right.
0: With the trooper and the pickup driver still giving chase, the SUV left the interstate, drove to a construction site, and went right into a ditch.
1: Driver jumps out and takes off on foot. The red pickup truck pins him under the rear wheel of the pickup truck.
2: Runs him over?
1: Runs him over.
2: You can't make this stuff up.
1: Can't.
2: That's the end of the chase.
1: It's the end of the chase. The police pull up. They take the driver into custody.
0: The driver of the SUV was banged up with a broken collarbone, broken ribs, and burns. Both he and the passenger who rolled out of the SUV were taken to a local jail. But who were they? Investigators learned the driver was Brian Witham, a guy with a rap sheet dating back to when he was in his 20s, with convictions for armed robbery.
3: He gave you the impression that he was the guy who would sit there and talk to you, and given the chance, he would kill you and think nothing of it.
0: Agent Nocera tried to get answers from Witham, but his suspect was mum.
4: Witham comes in and right away says he's not going to rat.
0: The passenger who claimed to be a hitchhiker said his name was Michael Benanti. He was initially charged with felony possession of a stolen car. Here in an interview room, he ranted about his arrest.
5: There should be no arrest here. I did nothing. I got thrown out of a car on the highway.
6: Right.
5: You know what I mean? There's no nothing. I didn't do nothing.
0: And bragged to the guard that he was a big deal executive.
5: I'm the CEO of a company. 8 years I'm building it. And this stupid little arrest is going to destroy me.
0: Investigators learned that Benanti, in fact, founded a company and was even profiled in the Wall Street Journal in 2014. His company was called Prisoner Assistant, and it managed finances for inmates in prison. Turns out Benanti had a lot of experience in that area.
1: He has multiple felony convictions to include attempted murder of a police officer, robbery, theft of property, and most importantly, a federal conviction of conspiracy to commit bank robbery.
2: And what did you make of this business that he had?
3: Benanti was actually stealing from that business. Part of the reason the banks were being robbed was so that he could repay some of the monies that he owed to inmates that he was stealing from.
0: Of course, he wasn't some random hitchhiker who happened to get into Witham's car, as he originally told police. The two were in cahoots, and they had a long history together. They'd met in the late 90s at a prison in Pennsylvania and devised a plan to escape, but the attempt failed. Then both of them were sent to the Supermax prison in Colorado. Now, again in custody, Benanti paced about while he called his sister, asking desperately that she bail him out.
5: Danielle, I'm very, very sorry to have you give me this call. I love you. I'm in prison.
0: Then FBI agent Blanton arrived to interview him. Agent, first impressions, who'd you see?
3: Well, he was extremely arrogant.
0: Pompous as well, Blanton said.
3: He is the smartest person in the room, no matter what room he's in. He was very proud that he was a graduate of Supermax and that he had been to Supermax prison. Benanti was proud of his credentials at being a criminal.
0: By now, they were sure they had the right guys, in part because of something that happened when Benanti was arrested.
1: Benanti is white-knuckling something in his hand. Clenched fist. His fist is opened up, and there's a crumpled piece of paper.
0: The feds took a look at it. That crumpled paper had details, names and numbers, that sent a chill down their spines.
1: Three names, handwritten, bank executives in Greenville and Spartanburg, South Carolina, their titles, their bank locations.
0: Prosecutor Lewin believed these were the next victims. So, with a search warrant in hand, FBI agents and Lewin spent Thanksgiving Day and Black Friday of 2015 in the Smoky Mountains at a house called Southern Comfort. There, they found evidence of a sophisticated criminal enterprise and evidence that would finally reveal who that mystery woman was, the woman who wanted milk for her baby.
2: So, agents, who is this?
6: coming up. The answer and a warning.
1: Be careful what you put out for the world to see. The minute you hit post or hit send, you have no guarantee who's going to be able to access that.
2: That baby picture's out there.
1: The baby picture's out there.
6: When Dateline continues.
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0: It was Thanksgiving Day 2015 in a house in the mountains of North Carolina. But there was no family gathering inside, just FBI agents and a prosecutor. They were searching for evidence to tie Michael Benanti and Brian Witham to that string of kidnappings and bank robberies in eastern Tennessee.
1: When we originally walked in, the amount of evidence and items that were in the house was staggering.
0: Including weapons, electronic devices, cameras, fake law enforcement IDs, fake tattoos, and massive amounts of photos. Among them, this picture of Benanti and Witham, plus an inadvertent selfie. Benanti's face seen in a car's side mirror, taken as they cased a bank. When the agents told Brian Witham what they had, he went from mum to spilling everything he knew to the feds.
2: He laid out the entire scheme, his role in the scheme.
0: It was a chilling criminal enterprise that involved learning every detail about their intended victims' lives. Step by step, they gathered intelligence. First, they identified the bank.
2: They would go to that bank, they would look on its social media page and hopefully get names and pictures of the people they thought would be worthy targets.
0: Then they stalked the bank employees online.
1: They could find them on LinkedIn. They could find them on Facebook.
3: Victims would rise and fall on their target list depending on the quantity and quality of social media evidence that they put out there for the world to see.
0: For example, in the Harris case, they saw pictures of the couple's newborn baby on Facebook.
1: With the Harris, they were planning on doing that one earlier, but they noticed that Ms. Harris had given birth, and they pushed the date back.
0: And Facebook also revealed that the Zieglers had an adult daughter who lived in Texas.
2: And this enabled them to say, we got people surveilling your child in Texas.
0: Once their victims were picked out, the spying turned up close and personal. Witham would surveil them at home, hiding in their yards, watching and documenting their every move.
3: Commando style, GoPro cameras would be set up around the house. Brian Witham would camo up, have some food, and he would put himself up in a tree, sometimes right next to the play sets of these families with the children in the backyard, and watch quietly, making notes of when lights go off, when they come on, when people go to the kitchen table, when they go out to get the paper.
0: The duo would then take all the information they'd gathered, reams and reams of personal details, surveillance photos, maps, and compile them into a victim packet. Agents found over a dozen of these packets or dossiers in a black briefcase in the house.
2: We have numerous packages that have names, address, children, grandchildren.
4: Without revealing it, I'm seeing Spartanburg, which is South Carolina.
2: That's correct.
4: Georgia, Clayton, Georgia.
2: Georgia.
4: Future business.
2: Yes, sir.
0: Future victims, which included some of the names and addresses on that crumpled piece of paper that Benanti had clutched in his hand.
2: And we found thousands upon thousands of photographs on SD cards of some of these houses, locations, people.
0: The dossiers weren't just of future targets. The agents also found one of a target they already knew very well, Brooke Lyons.
4: What's the quality of their surveillance work?
5: So I'm our division SWAT team leader, and these targeting packs that they have are of a quality that I could use for a hit.
2: Or execute a search warrant or anything else.
0: In talking to Witham, the agents learned why they never found any physical evidence. No DNA, fingerprints, or fibers. He and Benanti made sure not to leave a trace behind.
2: Witham even shaved his body to try to eliminate as much DNA as possible.
0: While he was up in a tree all night doing surveillance, he brought a jug along with him.
3: He relieves himself in the jugs so that he doesn't break surveillance and so that he doesn't leave any DNA behind.
0: But now, even with the two men in custody, the feds still didn't know how many others were involved. Who was the African-American man and the woman the Zieglers described? Was there anyone else involved?
3: 3, 4, 5, 6 people? Are we looking for two? What are the races? What are the genders that we're looking for?
0: Brian Witham gave them the answer. They'd bought masks.
4: So agents, who is this?
1: That's the white female from the Ziegler robbery in April of 2015.
4: The one who said the baby needs some milk?
1: Yes.
0: Remember, the FBI had released a sketch of her to the public. It was eerily close.
4: So what's actually happened here?
1: Brian Witham had a fake tattoo on his neck, walked outside, put that mask on and then came in and acted like a female coming in looking for milk for the baby.
0: As for the African-American man, he was a mask as well. The Nanti's DNA was found on it. Pretty good mask.
2: Yes, they spent roughly $1,500 apiece, we later found out, to purchase these masks.
3: They were sewing in deception and red herrings and things designed to confuse the victims.
4: The gender switch, the racial switch, the masks.
3: All of that, because the victims then are going to report all of that to the police, and the police will then be looking for a black man, a woman with long brown hair.
0: And it worked. Witham also told the agents that he and Benanti didn't strike just in Tennessee.
1: He lays out a crime spree up and down the eastern seaboard that began in the summer of 2014.
0: He told them about a heist the two of them pulled off in 2014 in a small Pennsylvania town. And sure enough, there was a tall, slender man and a heavy-set guy. They held the tellers at gunpoint and made off with $156,000.
3: And sure enough, we go up and we learn that that bank robbery was still unsolved.
0: Then Witham told them about another job. It was in Connecticut. And that's when the FBI finally connected the Tennessee cases to Matthew Yusman.
4: And the poor victim had been regarded as a suspect, and he lived under the stigma of that until Witham gave up the story, didn't he?
1: Right.
2: Yes.
1: The investigators up there, they were looking at other leads and running things down. They were striking out the same as we were. Down here.
0: Of course, Matt Yusman didn't know any of this yet. He was still very much under suspicion. In fact, he just appeared before a grand jury.
6: It didn't go well. It was very obvious that they were going to recommend an indictment.
0: That was November. Then on December 1st, Matt thought his worst fear had come true. His boss said the FBI was coming to his office.
6: And I tell him that I'm not going to allow them to arrest me right in front of all of my staff.
0: The meeting was about an arrest, all right, but it wasn't Matt's.
6: He said, we've apprehended two individuals down in North Carolina. We have overwhelming evidence that connects them to your case. You are now no longer a suspect. You are now completely exonerated.
0: Matt and his mom had been telling the truth all along.
6: The overwhelming emotion. I actually broke down and cried in the office because all the emotions just came out that I'd been bottling up for 9 months because I was trying to show that I was truly innocent.
0: And as he learned more about his kidnapper's M.O., some of the strange details about his story made sense. For instance, remember how his mom said the kidnappers used her vacuum to clean up? That's because they didn't want to leave any evidence behind. And Matt learned his captors found him on his credit union's website. Then they saw his picture and learned where he lived on Facebook. The criminals began their watch.
4: You were surveilled.
6: Yeah, I was surveilled. To this day, I still can't handle that I had people surveilling me and I didn't notice. If I had just paid more attention, would I have stopped this?
0: In 2017, Benanti was convicted on 23 counts, including armed bank extortion and kidnapping. He's now serving 4 consecutive life sentences plus 155 years, but he still maintains his innocence. Brian Witham, who struck a deal, was sentenced to 30 years.
4: So what's the lesson for people here?
3: Be careful what you put out for the world to see. The minute you hit post or hit send, you have no guarantee who's going to be able to access that at some point.
4: That baby picture is out there.
3: The baby picture is out there. You talking about where you run in your neighborhood and how long, it's all out there.
4: And these guys exploited all of those things you just mentioned.
3: They mined it all.
0: As for Matt Yusman, he's still upset at how he was treated by the FBI and local authorities. Former police chief Jim Wardwell.
4: He'd like to have taken a swing at you guys.
7: And rightfully so. Mr. Yusman was through so much. For any of us to have added to any of his anguish is regretful. He is a victim of a horrific crime and a good man and a courageous man.
0: And while the men behind this crime will be in prison for years and years into the future, all of their victims seem to have been deeply traumatized. Reporter Jamie Satterfield.
8: They will never be able, really, I think, to ever fully rest easy in their own homes. That's the price I think they paid, was security.
6: Your life can never be the same. It never will be, no matter how much I put on that face and tell everybody that I'm fine. I'll never be the same after this.
9: That's all for now. I'm Lester Holt. Thanks for joining us.
10: My mother was an incredibly beautiful soul. What she had was charisma. She said, "I love you." In my heart, I knew those were her last words.
9: Two sisters with a single purpose: solve the mystery of their mother's death.
10: We can't let this go. It's heartbreaking.
9: She left for Hawaii, a new life with a new husband. But the sunny paradise soon grew dark.
10: Something was very wrong. It was horrible being so helpless.
9: What was behind their mom's strange death? They set out together to discover the answer, and they were about to get some help from their mother herself.
11: There it was, evidence she left for you to find.
10: Yes.
9: A possible clue hidden in an envelope marked baby pictures, but tucked inside, a journal that painted a different picture entirely.
10: I pulled out that envelope, and that was like, wow.
9: Could their mom help them solve her own mystery?
10: We can't quit. We are her voice. We made a promise. We made a promise to our mom.
9: I'm Lester Holt, and this is Dateline. Here's Keith Morrison with The Vow.
12: Here they were, again. Two sisters on a holiday in paradise, or so the other vacationers must have assumed, here in America's mid-Pacific garden, in the lush resort near Honolulu. But they would be wrong. This journey has more to do with a personal hell than any paradise. That and a long-ago promise to their mother.
11: Could you have believed that you would be sitting here in this hotel room talking about this subject in the year 2014?
10: No. It's pretty crazy. I could have never seen this coming.
12: Perhaps it is pretty crazy. But there is apparently no stopping them, these tenacious sisters, Tammy Cocard and Tiffany Young.
10: There is no halfway when it comes to a promise. It's either all or nothing.
12: Bizarre story? Oh, yes, it is. At the center of it is a woman named Shirlene Van Gundy, a beauty queen once, back in Colorado.
10: My mother was an incredibly beautiful soul. She taught both my sister and I that there was nothing that we couldn't do.
13: Hi. I love you.
10: My earliest memories of her are her singing to me. She loved to sing. And she played with me. She was a big kid. My mother was a free spirit in many ways and didn't have a lot of rules. I didn't have to do things like normal kids had to do, like brush my teeth all the time.
11: Mm-hmm.
10: But I liked it that way.
12: And so it was often Tammy, and not her mother, who took on the responsible role with little sister Tiffany, which was the other side of Shirlene's manic exuberance.
10: She was unstable, and she had a hard time taking care of herself, much less anyone else.
11: Mm-hmm. Unstable.
10: She would have the highs of highs and the lows of lows. Mm.
12: Moods. Very dark ones sometimes, said the girls.
10: She didn't really admit that there was an issue. It was a hot button.
11: Yeah.
10: And it wasn't something that you wanted to bring up unless you were ready for the fight.
12: When Shirlene left the girl's father, Tammy refused to go with her.
10: I said, "I'm not going. I can't leave. I can't leave my dad."
11: What did that feel like?
10: Like my heart was being ripped in two.
12: The girls lived apart for years after that, until their father won custody of Tiffany, too. And then the girls watched and loved and worried about their mother, mostly from afar. And then, late 80s, Shirlene finally found real happiness when she met and married a man named Ken Wakisaka.
10: She was, "I've never been with a man who really got me. He gets me." She and her whole life, I think, had never felt so quite thoroughly and utterly embraced by someone who loved her just the way she was.
12: And just because Shirlene had dreamed of living in Hawaii, Ken got a job here and moved her to this condominium complex by a golf course on the Pacific.
10: He was a very likable guy.
11: Sure.
10: Very much a gentleman, always opened the door for you.
12: The sisters grew up, made lives of their own. Tiffany moved to Arizona. Tammy settled in Northern California. And for a whole decade, Shirlene seemed so happy with Ken.
11: When did it change?
10: It seemed to start to change in 1998.
12: Shirlene told the girls that she and Ken were fighting. Mid-1999, she called them, very upset. And when they went to Hawaii to see what was wrong, she said the strangest thing. Asked them to promise her something.
10: And she said, "Promise me, if anything ever happens to me, you'll investigate." And we said, "Mom, what are you talking about, if anything happens to you? Just promise me," she said.
12: Shirlene left Ken soon after that, moved to the mainland. The girls thought the break was permanent, were relieved, actually. But 7 months later,
10: she said, "Back in Hawaii, and I'm back living with Ken, and everything's fine. I don't want you to worry."
12: But worry they did.
10: She would call me, and we would talk about things. And then she would call me again an hour later, and she wouldn't remember anything we talked about.
12: It got so that Tammy sometimes didn't pick up when her mother called. But of course, she had no idea what was about to happen. Least of all one April night in 2000.
10: My mom had started calling my house, and I was letting it go to the voicemail. And all the messages were pretty much the same, that she loved me, she'd found God, everything was fine.
12: Tammy waited until morning to call back. It was April 5th.
10: And Ken answered the phone, and he said, "I don't know what's wrong with your mother. Here, you talk to her." I said, "Hi, Mom, it's Tammy." I said, "Are you okay?" And she said, "I love you." Her words were very drawn out and slurred, like I'd never heard before.
11: What was that like, that conversation, for you, at your end?
10: Oh, I was in a panic.
12: In a panic, Tammy called Tiffany to tell her. And still frantic, Tammy then called the Honolulu Police Department. It was 6 a.m. there. She got an ambulance dispatched to the condo.
14: My sister is the hero. She's saving my mother's life right now. And it's the ambulance. Like, they're the professionals. They're going to...
15: They'll fix it.
14: They're going to fix it.
12: But the paramedics didn't notice much to fix. The report states, patient was conscious but under emotional distress. She appeared calm but would not acknowledge our presence. Her spouse informed us she may have taken some Aleve aspirin with two beers. The report continues. There were no empty containers of beer, no odor of alcohol on the patient. We were also informed by spouse that patient had said she was dying. Very unusual indeed. But the EMTs did not take Shirlene to the hospital. Left her at home with Ken instead.
14: How is it possible? How is it possible? This was horrible. It was horrible. Being so helpless.
12: Tiffany was so far away, on the mainland, in a panic, trying to reach her mother, calling repeatedly. Ken finally answered the phone.
14: "Here, I'll put you on with her. You can talk to her." She said, "I love you." And it was so hard for her to say it because the mere effort of moving her lips took so much.
12: 8 long hours passed, and then at 2 p.m., Ken called 911. They rushed her to the emergency room, did what they could. Nothing worked. Ken called Tammy from the hospital. Tammy broke the news to Tiffany.
14: It went from, you know, just being in this place of such utter desperation and helplessness and despair and uncertainty, like, and knowing in my heart that she was gone.
12: Though still barely hanging on life support. And that's when it began, with that first rush to their respective airports for flights to Honolulu. No idea how long that journey would be, how hard that promise to keep.
9: What had happened to their mom? When we come back, the sisters start their own investigation.
11: Most people would just leave it to a police department to do the investigating, not you two.
10: No.
9: And they find a possible clue from their mother herself.
14: She said, "If anything ever is to happen to me, I want you to ask for your baby pictures. Remember that, okay? Just remember that.
9: When Dateline continues.
12: Six anxiety-filled hours. On the long plane ride to Hawaii, all sisters Tammy and Tiffany knew was that their mom was on life support. They weren't sure why or even exactly what happened to her. But during those 6 hours, they had plenty of time to reflect on what she said to them 9 months earlier.
10: Promise me you'll investigate. If anything happens to me, you'll find out what happened.
12: They'd promised, of course. So even before they got on the plane for Hawaii, they called the police to report that they already had their suspicions. And those suspicions, even then, were all about Shirlene's husband, Ken Wakisaka.
15: I heard from Tiffany before I even went to St. Francis West. I was assigned the case by my lieutenant, and he said, before you go, call this girl.
12: Tiffany told Detective Nick Cambra about her pre-flight conversation with the hospital.
14: I asked the emergency room attendant, I'll never forget this. I said, where's Ken? And he said, he went home to feed the dogs. I said, so she's there by herself? Well, who does that?
12: By the time Detective Cambra got to the hospital, he'd been told what Tammy and Tiffany suspected, that Shirlene had taken or had been given an overdose of pills. He also heard from medical personnel. They thought Ken's behavior seemed strange, though no one, including the ambulance driver, could quite say why.
15: He also related that the husband was acting suspicious.
16: Did he say how?
15: He said just the way he spoke and the way he acted.
16: Suspicious?
15: Yes.
12: When Detective Cambra heard that Ken left the hospital while his wife was lying in a coma in the ICU, he wondered, was Ken going home to cover up a crime scene? And when Cambra checked to see if Ken had a record of any kind, he discovered, yes, he did.
15: I did pull police reports of Ken. Ken had been arrested for abuse.
12: It gave Cambra pause, made him consider what he'd already heard from Tiffany.
15: That her mom had said she would never commit suicide and that she was afraid that Ken was trying to kill her prior to this incident.
12: Now, in Hawaii, at their mother's bed in the ICU, Tammy and Tiffany vowed to find out exactly what happened to their mother.
11: You know, most people would just leave it to a police department to do the investigating. Not you two.
10: No.
12: First target, Ken and Shirlene's condo. Must be evidence there, they decided. So they made up a story for Ken, told him they needed a rest after their long flight. Could they borrow a bed in the condo? And sure enough, he gave them the keys. Well, he stayed at Shirlene's bedside in the hospital.
11: When he was there, what did you guys do?
10: We went to the house in Ko'olina.
11: To do what?
10: To see what we could find.
11: Just kind of look in cupboards and under beds and in closets? For what kind of stuff?
10: For things that we thought that might help us figure out what happened that day.

0: have to tell you something, and it's important. And she said, if anything ever is to happen to me, I want you to ask Ken for your baby pictures. Remember that, okay? Just remember that.
1: And sure enough, that appeared to be what Ken had just given them. They tore open the envelope. And inside? Most definitely not baby pictures.
2: Coming up.
3: There it was. Evidence she left for you to find.
0: Yes.
2: What could be a revealing clue from their mom and a revealing chat with Ken.
3: What did he say in that telephone conversation?
2: When Dateline continues.

0: Sisters Tiffany and Tammy read transfixed the contents of an envelope prepared by their mother for them and clearly marked baby pictures. But that is not what was in the envelope. Instead, they found notes written by Ken, apparently an assignment for an anger management class.
1: It was actually a journal about all the different ways that he had abused her.
0: I have spit at Shirlene. I have yelled at Shirlene. I have pushed Shirlene.
2: There it was in his own hand. Mm-hmm. Evidence she left for you to find.
1: Yes.
0: And suddenly, their sisters truly believed their mom was sending secret clues that almost screamed, open in case of death. Attempting to solve the mystery, they found a willing ally in Detective Canberra. One plan they came up with together? Secretly recording a phone call with Ken. Tammy made the call from the police department. The strategy was for Tammy to act friendly, supportive.
3: Hello?
4: Ken?
3: Yes.
4: Hi, it's Tammy.
0: Ken told Tammy he was deeply concerned for Shirlene.
3: Yeah, I love her. It's not the same without her here. I miss her very much.
0: But Ken also said he was suspicious of Tammy and her sister.
3: The feeling I'm getting is like, you're gonna plan on ganging up on me, and it sounds like you're going to maybe sue me for manslaughter or something, or murder.
0: Still, he spoke with Tammy at length about the day. He said Shirlene told him she took pills and seemed suicidal.
4: She said she wanted to die.
3: Yeah, she did say something like, it's not working, it's not working.
4: It's not working?
3: Yeah, like for her to die. She's saying it's not working.
0: And then, after a pause, he volunteered something that shocked them all.
3: I guess I don't want to say it, but she did say, choke me so I could die.
4: She said that?
3: Yeah. She said, please choke.

0: Oh, Ken, didn't you think that at that point that you should call the ambulance?
1: No, because I thought she was just being disillusional. I was really scared.
2: But then he returned to the point he made before.
1: I haven't choked her. There's no, you know, choking marks around her neck.
0: Right.
1: Whatever. You can have the doctors check that out.
3: What a strange thing for him to say.
4: He said a lot of strange things.
2: Now the girls believe they had to move very fast while Shirlene was on life support. As long as she was alive, they decided. They had the legal right to rummage through a garage in a house in California Shirlene had kept, looking for evidence to use against Ken. So they flew to the mainland, and that's where they were when Ken gave consent to take Shirlene off life support, and she died.
4: I remember thinking, I'm just bawling my head off again. So I was mortified, and I was devastated again that I wasn't there.
2: At Shirlene's funeral, according to Detective Nick Cambra, Ken's eulogy sounded like a well-prepared criminal defense.
5: He started with that Shirlene initiated sex the night before, that she was happy that they were together. And then he went on to the next day and how he tried to prevent her from dying.
2: Shirlene's daughters were horrified. Now they were fully determined to keep their promise to their mother. They'd need to ensure that Ken was charged with her murder. Next to look at the case, prosecutor Dan Oyosato, who found Ken's remarks about strangulation very disturbing. And here's why.
6: This was viewed as an overdose. That's how this case went to the hospital. That's what Tiffany and Tammy were thinking. That's what the police department was thinking.
2: And yet, as Oyosato began to dig deeper, he found that Ken talked about strangulation more than once.
6: He brought it up with the medical examiner's investigator and was basically telling them this is not a strangulation case.
2: In fact, said the prosecutor, Ken tried to persuade the examiner not to do an autopsy. But of course there was one. The result took months, but sure enough, cause of death, said the medical examiner, brain damage due to ligature strangulation. When an arrest warrant was issued, Detective Cambra served it personally. How'd he react?
5: He said, Nick, you know, I didn't kill my wife.
2: In 2002, 2 years after their mother's death, Tammy and Tiffany came back to Hawaii, this time to the courthouse where Ken Wakisaka went on trial for murder.
4: He took the life of another human being, and that human being was our mother.
6: This was a murder by strangulation. It was domestic violence at its ultimate.
2: In his opening statement, prosecutor Dan Oyosato quoted from Ken's own statements to accuse him of murder.
7: Can you tell if a person has been strangled during autopsy? These are the words of the defendant to an investigator from the medical examiner's office.
2: In court, the medical examiner repeated her opinion that Shirlene was strangled, said she found ligature marks on her neck. And in court, the prosecutor played a tape of that recorded phone call with Tammy, in which, sure enough, Ken brought up the idea himself.
1: I guess I don't want to say it, but she did say, choke me so I could die.
6: I really believe this was Ken's subconscious talking out. No one, not a soul, was thinking this was a strangulation case.
8: Until he opened his mouth and...
6: Until he brings this up.
2: That made everybody suspicious.
6: Every witness who testified as to having some contact with Ken spoke about his unusual behavior. His focus was not on his wife. It was on other things.
2: But there is always a but. Ken's defense attorney, Mal Gillen, accused the police and prosecutors of jumping to the wrong conclusions, rushing to judgment against Ken. That ligature mark must have been made by the tube that lay on her neck while she was on life support. This wasn't a strangulation, he argued. Wasn't a murder at all, as Ken had said all along. Shirlene took an overdose.
9: Mrs. Wakisaka, because of her various mental disorders or defects, committed suicide.
2: The trial lasted 2 weeks. The jury heard detectives, doctors, Shirlene's daughters, of course. Ken himself chose not to take the stand.
3: How'd it seem to be going?
4: It seemed to be going well.
2: as if here their promise would be kept. But life, as everybody knows, is full of surprises.
10: Coming up, the verdict would be swift, but the real stunner was what came after.
11: Nobody stood up and said, I object.
5: It's amazing.
6: It haunts me. I'll tell you right now, it haunts me.
10: When Dateline continues.
2: Two tenacious daughters made a promise to their mother and were hoping to keep it. But now it was up to 12 other people, a jury.
12: Were you in the court when the verdict was read?
4: Yes.
12: Tell me about that.
4: What a huge relief to hear those words. We, the jury, find Ken Wakisaka guilty of murder in the second degree. It was amazing.
2: Ken was, well, surprise would be an understatement.
13: I didn't expect this at all.
2: But these two?
4: I was a really happy girl. You know, I'm like, the system worked, you know, it worked.
2: Ken, who still maintained his innocence, was sentenced to life in prison. And that would be it. End of story. Except, coincidence is such a strange and powerful thing, isn't it?
8: It's a curious story, the way you encountered this case, huh?
14: Yes, I was visiting another client who had been charged with murder.
2: Defense attorney John Edmonds doesn't normally find new cases in prison. But something seemed very credible about this particular client referral.
14: He turned to me and he said, you know, my cellmate, who's out in the rec yard right now, doesn't belong here. There's something really odd about his case. Would you look at it and see what you think?
2: So Edmonds agreed to at least have a look at the record, a thick file of transcripts, hundreds of pages. And late one night, he was sitting up in bed beside his wife, reading every word said at Ken's trial. And suddenly, there it was. Eureka.
14: And I get to the final argument, and the prosecutor makes a direct comment on Mr. Wakisaka's failure to take the witness stand.
2: This is what Edmonds read. It's in Prosecutor Dan Oyasato's final argument, his own words. Who was alone with her? He was alone with her. He was there. He would know. If he doesn't tell us, we can only look to Shirlene and see what her body tells us.
14: The Fifth Amendment privilege against self-incrimination is a constitutional right that can be rendered meaningless if the prosecution gets to comment on it.
11: And nobody stood up and said, I object.
14: It's amazing. The trial lawyer said nothing. The judge said nothing.
2: Those five words, if he doesn't tell us, would be the basis for Edmund's appeal.
14: The most serious offense is commenting on the failure to take the witness stand. But we're supposed to be professionals, and we're not supposed to make those kinds of mistakes.
12: Did you write your closing argument?
6: I write an outline. I commit it to memory.
2: So how did that line come out? Prosecutor Dan Oyasato said it was a mere slip of the tongue.
6: What I was trying to do with that statement was actually transition from, if he doesn't know, then we need to look at her body. We need to look at the rest of the evidence to tell us the story.
2: None of this seemed like such a big deal to Shirlene's daughters.
4: People file appeals all the time, I understand that, but I wasn't paying attention anymore because it was done.
2: Oh, but it wasn't done. In 2003, a year after the trial and 3 years since Shirlene's death, Hawaii Supreme Court handed down its decision.
4: I got the call from Dan Oyasato, the prosecutor, and he said the verdict's been overturned.
2: Overturned? The guilty verdict the daughters so desperately wanted, pulled out from under them, just like that.
4: Because it wasn't the evidence of the case, it was on the Fifth Amendment. It was prosecutorial misconduct, that's my fault.
11: So he took responsibility for it right away?
4: Instantly. The pain that he felt, because he worked so hard.
6: It haunts me, I'll tell you right now, it haunts me, you know, that I did this. I have apologized I don't know how many times to the girls because of my error.
2: Steele said the sisters, the ruling didn't mean Ken was innocent. Far from it.
4: Even though the verdict was overturned, it was overturned on technicalities and not on any evidentiary issues.
2: And they found a small silver lining. The Supreme Court said Ken could be retried.
4: And so that left the door open for us to bring it back to trial. And we just needed to try it again.
2: And so they took it upon themselves to pick up right where they left off. After all, a promise is a promise.
4: I just remember thinking, okay, so we need to keep pushing. You can't quit because there is no other option, because you can make a difference.
2: Ken got out on bail but was still under indictment for murder. And they all waited for the new trial. And then, once again, John Edmonds put on his reading glasses.
14: And what I found again stunned me.
10: Coming up.
15: I went over to talk to the EMT.
10: A possible new witness with a very different story to tell.
15: I couldn't believe it. I still don't believe it.

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1: Ken Wakisaka, convicted of killing his wife Shirlene, was out on bail. Guilty verdict overturned, thanks to an error discovered by Ken's new defense attorney, John Edmonds. But Edmonds wasn't finished digging, and pretty soon he found another error, a big one, that occurred even before the trial.
2: There was a witness that the grand jury had asked to be called, whom the prosecution didn't call.
1: Thing is, it's an ironclad rule. If a grand jury asked to hear from a witness, the prosecution must comply. Didn't in this case. It wasn't a minor witness either, said Edmonds, but someone in the position to know a great deal about what really happened to Shirlene.
2: The Wakisakas had an upstairs room that they rented out to a guy, and he had been there and seen a lot of what went on that morning.
1: Though the grand jury didn't hear from the roommate, Detective Nick Cambra did. Cambra asked him, what did Shirlene say to Ken on the day she died? The defense provided us with an excerpt of Detective Cambra's interview with the witness. She was asking Ken to come here, you know, be by my side. She did say she wanted to die in peace. Testimony that seemed very much in Ken's favor. Testimony the grand jury that indicted him never heard. Defense attorney Edmonds again went to court. And again, he won.
3: So tell me, from a practical point of view, what did those victories mean for Ken?
2: Well, from a practical point of view, it meant that indictment got dismissed.
1: Dismissed, as if he'd never been charged in the first place. Ken was no longer free on bail. He was simply free.
4: And now we're back to a point as though the case never was brought in the first place. And that's frustrating.
5: How do you get your head around it? How do you process all of it? How do you move forward every day?
1: And how would they make the case against Ken and persuade the state to start from scratch? Ken's story had never changed, that Shirlene killed herself accidentally or on purpose with an overdose of pills. Of course, the state still had evidence, like that pill bottle the sisters said they found stashed in the backyard of the condo, as if Ken fed the pills to Shirlene, then tried to hide the bottle from the police. But defense attorney Edmonds could show Ken didn't try to hide anything, that in fact he took paramedics to the medicine cabinet himself.
2: They counted down tablets in a bottle of pills to see how many were left and how many tried to figure out how many she'd taken, which is what she said she had done.
1: And there was a potential new defense witness who knew Shirlene well, didn't like her at all, in fact. And she has her own strange theory about what happened to Shirlene.
3: You get to know the people who are living in your building.
5: You have to.
3: Yeah.
1: Marjorie Collier managed the condominium complex where Shirlene and Ken lived. Unlike the daughters, Marjorie considered Shirlene the dominant, even abusive, force in the marriage.
6: She used to tell me that Ken was the complete opposite of her, that he was very quiet and he would never argue with her or get into a fight with her. He'd leave the building. He'd just go for a walk.
3: How'd she feel about that?
6: She didn't like it.
1: Marjorie was on the scene April 5th, 2000, after Tammy called 911, urging EMTs to check on her mother.
6: I went over to talk to the EMT, and he said, well, she's awake and she's coherent enough to tell us that she's not coming with us. And I said, oh, okay.
1: Remember, in the official EMT report, it was Ken who said Shirlene didn't need to go to the hospital. But Marjorie insisted, and EMT told her it was Shirlene who refused to go.
3: So your memory of that's pretty clear?
6: I'm positive.
3: When you heard that Ken was accused of strangling her,
6: I was absolutely shocked. I couldn't believe it. I still don't believe it.
1: But what does she believe about how Shirlene died? Well, just her speculation, of course. It was based on an incident that began, she said, when Shirlene was making a fuss in the condo office.
6: And she was being very pushy and I went to shut the door just to get her to go home because I wasn't even open yet. And the door hit her arm, and she spilled her cup of coffee.
1: Next thing Marjorie knew, a police officer was threatening to arrest her.
6: And I said, "For what?" And he says, "For abuse." I said, "Excuse me?" And I looked at Charlene, and from her thigh, mid-thigh, all the way down to her feet, was burned.
7: You're
6: severely
7: kidding.
6: Burned. More burned than you get laying out in the sun all day.
7: Was it from that coffee?
6: That's what she said it was, but the police officer told me one cup of coffee won't burn both those legs like that.
7: Both legs are burned?
6: Yeah. But she burned her own legs.
1: In that case, Marjorie believed, Charlene was willing to hurt herself just to frame Marjorie. So, when Charlene died?
6: What I thought, honestly, was that it was another ploy. And she had tried to make it look as if he was trying to kill her, and she went too far and accidentally killed herself.
5: I think that that's Marjorie's perspective. Yeah. Do I think that she's correct in her opinion? No, absolutely not.
1: To Charlene's daughters, there was still no doubt about what really happened and what to do about it.
3: I think your mother had a word, didn't she, that she liked? What was that word?
5: Tenacity. I just had to keep going. And here's the thing about keeping going. By doing something in the process, I was honoring her.
1: Tiffany filled a suitcase with documents that some prosecutor might find useful, hauled it back and forth at prosecution meetings, pushing for action for years.
5: Well, I kept going to Hawaii, for sure. I'm like, pardon, hi, it's me again. My mom, what's going on with my mom's case?
1: By this time, Dan Oyasato no longer worked at the Honolulu County Prosecutor's Office, and the prosecutor who took over the case seemed reluctant to go forward. But that wasn't going to stop Charlene's daughters. Not for one minute.
5: We had a guilty verdict. We need to move forward. We need to recharge. We need to reindict. We need to go back to trial.
1: But it turned out a big surprise was coming. This time from the prosecution.
8: Coming up, a whole new theory of the case. A change for prosecutors. A challenge for that promise.
7: How long are you prepared to keep going with this?
5: As long as it takes. We made a promise.

0: April 2014, Tiffany and Tammy returned to Hawaii, where they marked a painful anniversary, 14 years since their mother, Shirlene, died.
1: It's heartbreaking.
2: Why do you say heartbreaking?
1: We've spent all these years trying to get justice. We made the promise to my mother that we investigate. Therefore, it has to be. Therefore, you can't quit.
0: The daughters thought they'd made good on their promise to find justice for their mother if anything happened to her. When Shirlene's husband was convicted in 2002 of murder by strangulation. But that verdict was overturned in 2003, and then Ken's original indictment was thrown out 2 years later.
2: You thought maybe a few months and he'd be back in court.
1: Not a few months, I thought within a few years.
3: But the years just kept passing. Ken moved on, though he still lived in the same condo. But Tammy and Tiffany said they couldn't move on, and they acknowledged it's been hard on them.
1: I feel really bad for my family because it's not their mother. They didn't make the promise I did. Because every time I'm not there, someone else has to cover all the things that I normally do.
3: Tiffany especially made the trip to Hawaii repeatedly. And kids and husband knew they were on their own whenever she rolled out the suitcase stuffed with case papers. Still, they pushed on.
1: We will get a conviction. And I will do everything I can possibly do in order to make that happen.
0: The case has dogged Detective Nick Cambron, too. He's retired now, but he counts the years and wonders.
2: Do you perceive enthusiasm in the prosecutor's office to go after this?
4: Not at all.
2: They would do so reluctantly?
4: Yes.
0: But why? If prosecutors won a conviction once, why not just do it again?
5: At this point, it's not my decision. But what I can say is, provided the evidence was not suppressed and is still available, there is more than ample evidence to prove his guilt.
0: Anticipating a new trial, defense attorney Edmonds hired renowned forensic pathologist Michael Bodden.
6: And asked him, what is your opinion? Was there strangulation or not? He said, absolutely not. He said, this is just wrong.
0: So the new prosecution hired its own experts and, well, didn't go as planned.
6: The new prosecutor on the case said that they had one or two forensic pathologists who agreed with Dr. Bodden.
0: They agreed that Shirlene wasn't strangled.
2: But these are prosecution experts. Did that surprise you?
1: It did.
2: Yeah.
1: I don't think that they provided all the information that the expert needed in order to make that determination.
0: The prosecution announced in court in 2010 it was abandoning the strangulation theory. The very theory that got Ken convicted in the first place.
2: What did you think when they just dropped that theory?
1: I was shocked. Honestly, I was shocked.
3: The prosecutor declined to talk to us or share any information about the case, but in an email to the daughters from January 2014, he said his boss, the chief prosecuting attorney, referred to here by his initials KMK, gave the green light to go forward. But go forward with what? A whole new theory they called murder by omission. What's your understanding of what murder by omission is?
1: My understanding is that it's a duty of a spouse or a parent to get medical help for someone who can't get help for themselves. And if they die because of that, then you've effectively committed murder.
0: In the email, the prosecutor told the girls he just needed one or more experts to give the opinion that Wakisaka's failure to perform his duty to provide timely medical care for Shirlene caused her death. Despite abandoning the strangulation theory, the prosecutor in his email now said he might actually bring it back, along with murder by omission, for a possible new trial.
2: Do you really think they will?
1: Have they?
2: Have they?
1: No, they have not. They've done nothing.
2: So, what stage have you got to? Believe it when you see it?
1: Absolutely. Prove me wrong. Show me that you're going to do something. Quit leading us on to believe that you're going to move forward with a case that we've been hanging on to for 10 years.
3: Defense Attorney Edmonds said he would knock down the prosecution's new omission theory by pointing out that Ken did try to get help for Shirlene by calling 911. So far, there has been no move to charge Ken. And it's not clear when or if there will be. By 2021, The Walkie Soccer case file had been assigned to the Maui County Prosecutor's Office. Ken has maintained his innocence all these years, even as Shirlene's daughter's quest to prove him guilty goes on.
6: He's very troubled by it.
4: Is he living under a cloud now?
6: He feels he is. He'll never really be at peace. Now more people recognize him on the street. That's embarrassing.
7: I miss her so much, Tammy.
3: Call it a promise, a quest, an obsession. Her daughter's journey isn't over. How long are you prepared to keep going with this?
1: As long as it takes.
3: I mean, you could be sitting here an old lady, and years and years from now, nothing will have happened.
1: We made a promise. We made a promise to our mom.
7: It is with such purpose and such passion and such love that I do this. It is an honor of my mother. And I don't care if it's labeled obsession or crazy. I'm doing this because I love her, and she deserves it.
8: That's all for now. I'm Lester Holt. Thanks for joining us. I'm Lester Holt, and on Dateline, a missing teenager, an abandoned house, and a heartbreaking discovery.
9: This could have been anybody's child, anybody's sister. She just disappears.
10: AJ's wallet was sitting on the couch. Something has happened abruptly. She would never run away.
11: There's a lot of suspects in this case.
9: Yeah.
12: They were just asking questions nonstop.
13: They said, we need you to tell us where AJ is.
14: I said, I know what you did.
10: We found ammunition hidden in a vent in his hotel room.
11: Do you think AJ is in the van still alive?
9: Yes, I do. It was very much an abandoned looking home. It's like out of the movies.
10: It had a very creepy feel to it. It kind of all came crashing down at that moment, the reality of it.
9: Heartbreaking, but also a sense of, well, now there are some answers.
8: Here's Andrea Canning with The Jacket.
15: Norfolk, Virginia, home to the nation's largest naval base, where ships of war crowd the harbor, symbols of safety and security. Life here is tied to the slow, predictable ebb and flow of the surrounding waters. But in March of 2015, a crime hit this seaside community like a hurricane and upended its sense of security.
9: This was a massive story. You know, an 18-year-old girl, a beautiful girl who grew up in this community, just disappears basically out of nowhere.
15: The investigation that followed was anything but predictable.
10: It quickly spiraled into something much, much larger.
15: And revealed how evil penetrated an inner circle of friends and family, sowing seeds of lies, betrayal, deception, and proving how sometimes those closest to us can hurt us the most.
11: It's just horribly tragic that somebody could do something to someone who trusted them so very much.
15: It all started when Angelica Hadsel, also known as AJ, came home from college on spring break and simply vanished.
9: This could have been anybody's child. This could have been anybody's sister.
15: Reporter Kayla Gaskins covered the story for NBC affiliate Wavy TV.
11: Was there thought in the community that maybe AJ ran away?
9: Every single person that knows her has said, this is extremely out of character. This is not what we expect from AJ. She doesn't just fall off the face of the earth.
15: It was mid-afternoon when AJ's dad, Wesley Hadsel, said he got a text from his wife.
16: Her words were, have you heard from AJ? And I says, no, why? She said, I texted her, and she said she was out with friends.
15: That was surprising.
16: If she went somewhere, she would normally tell us where she was going.
15: So Wesley said he sent AJ a text of his own.
16: I've asked her very specific, hey, where are you? What are you doing?
11: Did you get any response?
16: I got responses, but she wouldn't tell us where she was at. She said she needed time, she needed space.
15: Later that evening, AJ's mom returned home from work. AJ wasn't there, but a note in her handwriting was.
17: What did it say?
18: It said, "Dear Madre, with everything that's going on, it's a lot to deal with."
15: Both parents knew AJ was dealing with a lot of stress. It was her freshman year in college, which proved to be harder than she thought. Plus, she was breaking up with her boyfriend, Josh Campbell.
17: Was she in love with this boy?
16: She was head over heels. He was the one.
17: Could you see that she was hurting from the breakup?
16: Yes. She was devastated.
15: Also devastating, right before spring break, AJ learned her dad, Wesley, had started abusing drugs. AJ's mom asked him to leave the house, forcing him to move into a nearby hotel. AJ took the news hard.
16: She looked at me, and she had some tears in her eyes. I went to give her my hand, and she's like, just get away from me. I don't want to talk to you right now.
17: You could see the disappointment in AJ's eyes?
16: Yes, ma'am. Yes.
17: This is not a good time for AJ.
16: It was just piling on.
15: AJ's parents reached out to her friends. No one had seen or heard from her. By mid-afternoon the next day, the text from her phone stopped coming altogether.
16: My wife got off of work. I had asked her if she'd heard from AJ. She said no. She's like, "What do you want to do?" I was like, "Well, we need to go to the police."
15: Norfolk Police Detective David Benjamin got the case. After speaking to her parents, he constructed a timeline of the day she went missing.
10: Timeline begins on March 2nd at 7 in the morning.
15: According to her mom, that's when she left AJ at home so she could take her other daughters to school and then head to work. AJ seemed fine. Her dad, Wesley, said he last saw her shortly after noon that day when he met her at this gas station to give her money.
10: He stated that he gave her $200 and then spoke with her for about a half an hour. She didn't say why she needed the money. She seemed to be okay. He said that she was wearing her university jacket. It's like a blue jacket, had her name embroidered on it.
15: He also said that when the two parted, AJ headed home. But a couple of hours later, when her sisters returned from school, she wasn't there.
10: The door was unlocked. There was half-folded laundry in the living room. AJ's wallet with money in it was sitting on the couch. All very odd. Angelica would typically not leave things undone, so she would have finished the laundry. She would have taken her wallet if she was going to leave.
17: What does that say to you when you're trying to put this puzzle together?
10: It said that something has happened abruptly.
17: Are you starting to fear the worst, that something has happened to AJ?
16: I'm not fearing the worst, but I was scared. I was scared for her safety. I didn't know what was going on.
15: A daughter seemingly in distress. Had AJ reached the breaking point? Or was something more sinister at work?
8: That note her mom found was supposedly from AJ. But did AJ actually write it? When we come back.
10: It was very odd that she would leave a note. It's not something she ever did.
8: And the first break in the case. This was a little suspicious, too.
19: I saw a little white rectangle on the ground. I saw her name on it.
17: Did any alarm bells go off that here this is her ex-boyfriend who happens to find her credit card?
10: It did seem like a big coincidence.

0: A.J. Hetzel had been missing for over 24 hours. Text messages from her cell phone indicated she was stressed out, overwhelmed, and in need of some time alone. But to Detective Benjamin, none of it made sense.
1: Had anyone seen her?
2: Nobody'd seen her.
1: Nothing?
2: No.
1: What did you learn about A.J.? Who was she?
2: She was an athlete. She's very outgoing. Good kid. No issues with drugs or alcohol. Really was kind of flying straight.
0: She was a star on the softball diamond. It's where she developed a reputation for being tough.
1: What was AJ's personality like?
3: She was quiet and reserved, you know, but when she was in her element, she was hell on wheels. She did everything that the boys did. She had more guy friends than girlfriends.
0: Corey French was one of those friends. They dated briefly in junior high.
1: What was it about AJ that drew you to her?
4: When I met her, she just had this thing about her, and I just couldn't stop wanting to see her more. She had something about her, and I just couldn't steer away.
1: She was gorgeous.
4: Yeah.
1: I mean, I'm sure you must have noticed that.
4: Oh, yeah. She was beautiful.
0: AJ grew up relying mostly on her mom and caring for her two younger half-sisters. She never knew her biological dad, and a bitter divorce put a wedge between AJ and her first stepfather. Then, Wesley married AJ's mom. Wesley and AJ quickly hit it off. Eventually, he asked to adopt AJ.
3: I adored Angelica. She was my daughter, you know, she was my family. So it felt right to just make it official.
1: What did she say to you?
3: She said if I was being serious, that she would like to take my name. The feelings that I felt were overwhelming.
4: She felt happy. Like, she got the father figure that she had wanted. I think it was something that she had been missing for a while. She felt like that part of her family was now complete.
0: When AJ was 17, she left Norfolk and headed to college.
1: What were her dreams?
3: She had a lot of aspirations. She was definitely an overachiever. She was trying to graduate with a double major in 3 years.
0: But all the recent stress in AJ's life left the detective wondering if the young overachiever had pushed herself to the breaking point.
1: Did you think that maybe she ran away?
2: Initially, that was one of the possible theories.
1: Just overwhelmed. Just possibly could have just said, I can't deal with this anymore.
2: Correct.
0: But the more people Benjamin talked to, the more he learned that simply wasn't AJ.
1: Was she the type who would ever run away if things got too heavy?
4: No, she's a fighter. She would take things head on. She would never run away. She wouldn't run away from anything.
0: AJ's friend, Andre Barr, felt the same way.
5: Nobody thought she had just ran away.
1: Why?
5: AJ wouldn't have done that without telling at least one of us.
0: But it seemed AJ was trying to reach out to her parents. After all, she left that note for her mom at the house. But there was something peculiar about it.
2: It looked like her daughter's handwriting, but it was very odd that she would leave a note. It's not something she ever did.
0: As for those text messages, there was something odd about them, too.
2: One, she refused to say where she was or who she was with. Two, she was using language that was inconsistent with how she would normally send text messages. I became more and more concerned that she was in danger. It was looking more and more like an abduction.
0: But who would want to kidnap AJ? The detective started to build a list of suspects working from the inside out. High on that list was her boyfriend, Josh Campbell. Remember, they were breaking up.
2: When I first met Josh, I felt like his affect was strange and a little inconsistent with what he should be like based on the situation.
1: Meaning what, he should have been more upset or?
2: More upset and perhaps more involved in the search process.
1: Did you think that there could be a motive there? That maybe AJ broke up with him? He was unhappy with her?
2: Absolutely.
0: But Josh had a strong alibi, and he said the breakup with AJ was mutual.
1: Was he cleared or was he set aside?
2: He was set aside. There were very few people that were completely eliminated.
0: Then, 3 days into Detective Benjamin's investigation, the first significant clue.
2: It wasn't actually us that found it. It was a friend of Angelica's, Corey French.
1: You make a big discovery.
4: Yes.
0: Corey said that while walking home from work, he spotted a piece of a credit card on the side of the road.
4: I saw a little white rectangle on the ground, so I went toward it, and when I picked it up to flip it over, I saw a name on it.
0: It was AJ's. Police searched the area and found several more pieces.
1: did any alarm bells go off that here this is her ex-boyfriend who happens to find her credit card? I mean, that's a pretty big coincidence.
2: It did seem like a big coincidence.
0: When investigators questioned Corey, he told them he and AJ were close, but that he hadn't seen her for months.
2: He had reached out to AJ when she was home for spring break and wanted to see her and kept asking to see her.
0: But Wesley told police this was far more than a coincidence. He insisted they needed to investigate Corey.
2: We had gotten some information from Wesley that Corey was obsessive in reference to Angelica and that he really wanted to be with her again.
3: Corey French was the ex-boyfriend. They had a bad breakup. Even for kids at that age, it was considered bad, where he just hung around, made his presence known.
1: You're thinking at this point that Corey French had something to do with AJ's disappearance?
3: Correct.
0: Then, the next day, a game changer. AJ's other friend, Andre Barr, called police and said he found another piece of the puzzle.
1: There it was.
5: Plain sight.
6: Coming up, another clue linked to Corey French.
1: Does your mind jump to, maybe Corey did this?
2: It did. It's trophy behavior. Someone who kills someone and wants a trophy to remember that event.
4: It's making me look really bad.
6: When date.

0: Almost a week had passed since A.J. Hadsall disappeared. By now, practically everyone in Norfolk had heard about the missing teen. Her close-knit community rallied behind her desperate family to offer its support.
1: How was AJ's family holding up?
2: They were constantly talking to the media. They were doing the interviews. We got the impression they wanted to do everything in their power to find AJ and to bring her back.
0: Reporter Kayla Gaskins.
2: Her family and her friends held a balloon release.
0: AJ's mom, Jennifer, was there.
3: Everybody has her in their prayers, and, everybody's got hope and praying for her to come home every day.
0: Jennifer worked behind the scenes, but Wesley seemed to be everywhere.
4: She didn't go on her own, She's not just sitting somewhere happy watching TV, watching this.
5: I became the leader at that point.
6: You're driving around, talking to people.
5: Correct.
6: Trying to see if anyone's seen her.
5: Correct.
2: He is the person organizing everyone to go and find his daughter. He is helping pass out flyers.
0: Family and friends spread the word throughout Norfolk to be on the lookout for AJ. Her story even went national when we featured it in our Missing in America series. Meanwhile, Detective Benjamin called in help.
7: We involved the state, we involved federal agents, we involved the Center for the Missing and Exploited Children.
6: The clock was ticking in this case.
7: Correct.
0: Then, the investigation went into overdrive after Andre Barr found a stunning new clue.
7: He observed AJ's Longwood University jacket, the item that she was last seen alive in, by Wesley Hadsall.
0: It was found in the house where Corey French lived.
6: This is huge.
7: It is huge.
0: Remember, AJ's middle school boyfriend had just told police it had been months since he last saw her.
6: They hadn't seen each other.
7: They had not
6: AJ
7: seen
6: and
7: each
6: Corey.
7: Other.
6: She never met up with him.
7: Correct.
6: So there would be no reason.
7: Correct.
6: When you saw the jacket there, what are you thinking?
8: Just angry. More than anything. Nothing made sense.
0: Andre didn't tell Corey what he saw. Instead, he left the jacket where it was and immediately called the police.
6: Does your mind jump to, maybe Corey did this?
7: It did. It's trophy behavior. Someone who kills someone and wants a trophy to remember that event.
0: So Benjamin wanted to talk to Corey again, this time as a suspect. Investigators brought Corey to police headquarters while they searched the teen's home.
7: We're wondering what other pieces of evidence might be found, or is Angelica there? Is it possible that we're going to find her body in the house?
0: They didn't find AJ, but they did find her jacket behind a couch cushion, just as Andre described. Back at the station, Benjamin turned up the heat on Corey French.
7: We did begin to lean on him pretty hard. We went through a basic interview, and then we started to get more and more accusatory as the interview progressed.
9: They were asking questions. They were asking my relationship with Angelica, how much I cared about her. And then eventually they hit me with, we know you had something to do with it, and we need you to let us know what it is you did.
6: What did you say to them?
9: I don't know where she is. Why are you asking me this?
0: Then the big reveal. Benjamin pulled out the jacket.
7: He had an extreme reaction to seeing the jacket. He physically pulled away, came up out of his chair a little bit. He swore.
9: They said, we found this in your house behind your couch cushion.
6: Had you ever seen that jacket before?
9: No.
6: How did that jacket get in the house then?
9: My mind was asking that over and over and over and over again.
0: Corey continued to deny having anything to do with AJ's disappearance.
9: My answers were always the same. I don't know. I don't know. I don't know what you're talking about. It kept going. It just was a tennis match the whole time, and I kept losing.
6: You found the credit card, and the jacket is now found in your house.
9: Yeah, so it's making me look really bad.
0: But at the end of a lengthy interrogation, Detective Benjamin let Corey go home.
7: We have the jacket, but that's all we had. We were in that very uncomfortable gray zone where we've got someone who looks very bad in terms of, being a suspect, but not enough to charge them for it and to get them off the street.
0: After learning police released Corey, Wesley took matters into his own hands.
10: I felt Corey French was definitely involved, so I thought that something drastic needed to happen to get some answers.
7: Wesley really did go after Corey. He posted himself up across the street from Corey's house, and he got an air horn, and he was blowing the air horn repeatedly throughout the night.
0: Wesley even sent Corey a pizza with a message on the box.
10: I said, I know what you did. That was it. It's big black letters. I know what you did. And I said, hey, go deliver that to their house.
6: To some in the community, Wesley's vigilante behavior crossed a line. To others, it was understandable.
2: I think people gave him a pass for that behavior because of the situation. I think people related to him as a dad, a father in pain, who wants to know what happened.
6: Despite Wesley's insistence that police look no further than Corey French, Detective Benjamin expanded his focus. He now set his sights on yet a third person, AJ's first stepfather, Zach Hoffer.
7: We really, really looked carefully at him.
11: Coming up.
6: Was your gut telling you we're going to find this person in her inner circle?
7: We felt so.
12: But Wesley was growing frustrated with the pace of the investigation.
7: He was accusing us of not looking in the right places, essentially not being as committed to the case as we should be.

0: The search for A.J. Hadsell was well into its second week. Her father was now telling anyone who would listen that he knew who was responsible for her disappearance, Corey French.
1: Was the community really zeroing in as well on Corey French?
2: AJ's friends were. AJ's family was. His own friends started to spy on him.
0: Still, no one knew for sure what had happened to AJ.
1: There must have been such frustration from the family and friends as each day goes by and no sighting of AJ.
2: They're frustrated, but determined. They were going to do their own work aside from police. They were going to organize their own searches.
0: Like this one for AJ's phone. Wesley said he got a tip that it was in this field, so he rallied the troops to search for it, but they found nothing.
1: You were taking charge of searching, reaching out to people?
3: I was reaching out. If I knew something or heard something, I reached out to people.
1: How did you feel about how the police were handling this?
3: I had no feelings other than helplessness. They weren't telling us anything.
4: He was becoming quite frustrated with us. He was accusing us of not looking in the right places, essentially not being as committed to the case as we should be.
0: Detective Benjamin ignored Wesley's complaints and continued to focus on those closest to AJ.
1: Was your gut telling you anything? Like, I feel like we're going to find this person in her inner circle.
4: We felt so because she had a very kind of defined group of folks that she stuck with.
0: Next on investigators' list of suspects was Zach Hoffer, AJ's first stepdad. They learned that Zach's relationship with AJ had become strained. It was a relationship that began when she was a toddler.
5: She ultimately started calling me daddy when she was like probably two, something like that, and I became daddy. So she became my child. I mean, it was just that simple.
0: Soon after marrying, AJ's mom and Zach had two daughters of their own.
5: Angelica was an amazing big sister. They were my life, my three daughters, my three cubs, as I called them, you know?
0: When AJ was 8 years old, things between Zach and AJ's mom started to fall apart.
4: At the same time, the relationship between AJ and Zach also started to fall apart. A divorce happened. There was a lot of strife between the family.
0: Then Wesley came along. Even though Zach wasn't the biological dad, he fought for custody of AJ and lost.
4: Zach was feeling marginalized from the family, his girls, and from Angelica.
1: It must have stung when Wesley adopted AJ. Now he's officially her dad.
5: Yes. She was Angelica Hoffer her whole life before that. That was what everybody knew her as. I was angry and hurt, so it felt like it was a stab in the heart.
0: Detective Benjamin wondered, could Zach have felt betrayed, leading him to ultimately harm AJ?
1: Did you bring Zach in multiple times?
4: Multiple interviews, some very lengthy ones, some accusatory.
1: How was Zach acting as you're interviewing him?
4: He seemed to be overly interested in the progression of the case.
0: But the harder they looked, the less suspicious he seemed. They determined he was nowhere near AJ at the time she went missing. Still, as it was with almost everyone he looked at, Benjamin wasn't yet willing to clear Zach.
4: He was not put on a back burner. He was always kind of right there.
1: He was on the burner.
4: Yes.
0: As the investigation headed into its third week, Benjamin learned Wesley and a friend of AJ's made another major discovery. Wesley said a tip led them to articles of clothing along the side of the road. Turns out they were AJ's. But to the detective, there was something unsettling about the discovery. The friend who helped find the clothing was Andre Barr.
4: So Andre finds the jacket in Corey French's house, and he happens to also find the next large piece of evidence, which is Angelica's clothing strewn about on South Battlefield Boulevard.
1: Are you starting to think Andre might have something to do with it?
4: It just seemed very odd that, you know, two of the three major pieces of evidence so far in this case was found by Andre Barr.
1: Would he have a possible motive? He's in her inner circle, too.
4: He is in her inner circle.
1: So did you bring Andre in for questioning?
4: We did. Well, we point out how none of this makes sense. He finally cracks that the story that he gave us about how he found the jacket in Corey French's house was not how it actually happened.
1: The plot thickens.
6: Coming up, Wesley keeps police busy with tips.
4: We did come to believe that he was inserting himself too much in the investigation.
6: And a gray day at an abandoned house
7: little furniture, if any, overgrown.
4: It had a very creepy feel to it.
6: When Dave

0: Andre Barr was now the latest person on Detective Benjamin's radar. Andre had helped find not one, but two key pieces of evidence. First, AJ's jacket, and now more pieces of AJ's clothing.
1: We're not sure what dynamics are playing out at this point, but we do think it's odd that he was involved in the finding of both of these pieces of evidence.
0: So Detective Benjamin sat Andre down for an intensive grilling.
2: They were just asking questions nonstop.
3: Did you ask Andre, did you have anything to do with AJ's disappearance?
1: Oh, of course.
3: What did he say?
1: He denied, obviously, anything like that. I was shocked that we were even going down that pathway.
0: That's when Andre revealed something startling about how he found AJ's jacket at Corey's house. Wesley had told him where to look for it. How did Wesley know where it was?
1: Andre tells us that Wesley Hatzell approaches him and says that he broke in to Corey French's house in an attempt to look for AJ and to look for any evidence because he so strongly suspected Corey French of being involved. And that while he was in the house, he found AJ's jacket.
0: Wesley said he didn't tell police about his discovery because he feared they would arrest him for breaking and entering.
1: He says to Andre, I want you to get into Corey French's house, use some kind of ruse, and find the jacket and then report it to the police.
3: He wants to make it look like you found it.
2: Yeah.
3: And he wants to keep that story alive.
2: Right.
3: This is a crazy story.
1: It is a crazy story.
0: To Benjamin, it also made a lot of sense. Early on in the investigation, he learned there was more in Wesley's checkered past than just drug abuse. Wesley had an extensive criminal record that included, what else? Breaking and entering.
1: He had a fairly lengthy criminal past, starting from when he was a juvenile. He had robbed a bank at one point. He had burglarized several businesses.
0: But it wasn't just Wesley's past that raised a flag. Benjamin said he'd been acting strange ever since the investigation started.
1: He was constantly receiving tips that would require us to follow up, finding evidence.
3: Isn't that something a dad would or should do if their daughter was missing?
1: Yes, to an extent. But we did come to believe, or feel rather, that he was inserting himself too much in the investigation, which is a red flag for us, as if he wants to know what we're doing, what we know.
0: Even more troubling, investigators couldn't verify Wesley's account of where he last saw AJ.
1: He was insistent that he met her at a gas station off of Tidewater Drive. What he didn't know was that we had obtained the surveillance video from the gas station for several hours prior to the time that he says he met her to several hours after the time that he says he left her there.
3: Was he on that video?
1: He was not on their video at all.
3: Wasn't even at the gas station?
1: Wasn't even at the gas station.
3: So this story totally isn't adding up.
1: Not at all. That didn't sit right with us and was pointing towards him as a suspect.
0: It was hard to believe. After weeks of talking to numerous people inside AJ's circle, it was AJ's adoptive father, the person adamant about finding her, who would now become Benjamin's number one suspect. The detective didn't have enough to accuse him of abducting AJ, but he did have enough to arrest Wesley for breaking into Corey's house.
1: We thought we had enough at least for a burglary charge.
0: The arrest stunned the Norfolk community.
4: A strange turn of events. 10 on Your Side has learned the missing girl's father, Wesley,

0: Batzel was arrested by Norfolk police overnight.
1: Tony Colvin was a Southampton County Commonwealth Assistant Attorney.
2: When AJ went missing, I was aware. I remember seeing the searches and started to see what was going on with Mr. Hadsell when he got arrested for that burglary charge.
1: Wesley's arrest gave them probable cause to search his property, starting with his hotel room.
3: We found ammunition. Now, he's a convicted felon. He's not supposed to have ammunition. It was hidden in a vent in his hotel room.
1: Benjamin then moved on to Wesley's work van.
3: Inside his work van, we see a Garmin GPS device that's in the dash of the vehicle.
1: Investigators painstakingly analyzed the data from that device, focusing on the several days before and after AJ went missing.
2: He turns on his GPS and he goes to some location in Suffolk, and then he just keeps the GPS on.
3: And we got this wonderful track of every place that that GPS unit had been. It's pinging off the satellite and leaving breadcrumbs very close together.
1: Most of Wesley's movements during that period of time could be explained, but there was one unusual detour Wesley took that seemed very suspicious. It led investigators to this abandoned house in a remote rural area about an hour west of Norfolk.
2: It was very much an abandoned-looking home, little furniture, if any, overgrown.
4: That doesn't sound good.
3: It didn't sound good, and it didn't make a lot of sense.
1: The detective immediately gathered his team and raced out to the location.
3: It was gray and misty out. It had a very creepy feel to it.
1: As investigators slowly walked the property, Benjamin made his way to an area in the back.
3: And I'm looking at this little waterway. It's like a drainage dish. And somebody had placed a sheet of plywood to bridge this little waterway. So I put my right toe underneath the piece of wood, and I pulled up on it and kind of leaned over and looked underneath it.
1: It was there Detective Benjamin found AJ. It had been 5 weeks since she disappeared. She was lying face down in the water, her body badly decomposed.
3: There were some telltale signs that were very disturbing. Her pants had obviously been pulled down. So what this is saying to us is that she had been sexually assaulted. It kind of all came crashing down at that moment for us. We were always holding out hope that she was alive, and now it just the reality of it, here she was in a ditch.
1: News quickly spread that AJ had been found.
4: Such a sad ending. The community must have just been in a state of shock.
5: Heartbreaking, but also a sense of, well, now there are some answers.
1: With the discovery of AJ's body in her county, Tony Colvin would prosecute the case.
2: Anytime you have a circumstantial case, you always are concerned that you can paint an adequate picture for the jury to understand what happened and that they can put all of those pieces together.
6: Coming up.
4: There are people who think you're a monster.
7: Well, people have opinions. I never did anything wrong with that kid.
6: What will the jury's opinion be?

0: The search for AJ lasted more than 5 weeks. Multiple police agencies had answered the call, as did an entire community. Now it was over with the discovery of AJ's body behind an abandoned home.
1: That's when I just lost it, and I felt like, in that moment, I felt like I just kind of died.
2: I couldn't believe what had happened. I couldn't believe that she was now gone.
0: Prosecutor Colvin and Detective Benjamin began building their case against AJ's father, Wesley Hadsell.
3: Are you convinced in this moment that Wesley did this?
4: Yes. His GPS led us to her body. There's no getting around it whatsoever.
0: So they went back to the beginning, to the morning AJ went missing. On a hunch, the detective had his investigators comb through hours of footage from a 7-Eleven security camera that captured traffic near the Hadsell residence. The tedious work paid off when they spotted Wesley driving to the house around noon.
4: We were able to determine that Wesley Hadsell left his work, went to the residence knowing that Angelica was going to be home alone, and that something happened when he was there.
5: So our theory is that's when he abducted her. We believe that he forced her to write that note. The note was out of character for AJ.
0: Investigators then saw him on that same security footage driving his van away from the house at 1:27 p.m.
3: Are you thinking she's in that van?
4: At that point, most likely, because there wouldn't have been no other place to hide her.
0: Although they can't say exactly when or where it happened, Benjamin believes at some point over the next several hours, Wesley killed AJ.
4: And then he drove her out to an abandoned house, took her behind the house, and dumped her face down in a ditch.
3: And then went and joined the family.
4: And acted like nothing happened, that he had no involvement in it.
3: Not only that, acted as a very concerned father.
4: Correct.
0: That's when they say Wesley started covering his tracks. He sent those cryptic text messages from AJ's phone. He also began planting evidence. First, pieces of AJ's credit card, then her jacket.
3: You're now thinking that Wesley broke into Corey French's house and planted AJ's jacket.
4: That's exactly what we thought.
3: It's like out of the movies.
4: It is.
3: Framing somebody for murder.
4: Yep. Corey French was the perfect patsy for this. He had been in a relationship with Angelica, and it had ended, and he obviously still had feelings for her.
3: You were framed for murder.
2: Yeah,
3: I was. Or at least someone attempted to frame you for murder.
2: Yeah, it still affects me to this day. Every good moment I had growing up in Norfolk, anything like that, all of it's gone. It broke me down to almost nothing.
0: Colvin believes that of all the evidence against Wesley, the most damning is AJ's cause of death. The medical examiner determined that she died of heroin poisoning.
5: She was not a drug user. There was no evidence that showed that she would have been able to have access to heroin. The only evidence of anybody that had that access to heroin is the defendant.
0: Police located Wesley's drug dealer. He told them he sold Wesley heroin soon after AJ went missing. And in another search of Wesley's hotel room, police found heroin hidden in the ceiling.
5: So he's the individual that was able to obtain heroin. He did obtain heroin, and then he forced her to consume it.
0: But the question remained, why? Why would this seemingly loving stepfather who ultimately adopted AJ want to kill her? The detective had a theory.
4: I think he had maybe an unhealthy attraction to Angelica. He might have tried something. She might have resisted. With his drugs, everything unraveling in his life, I think he lost control.
0: Almost 7 years after AJ disappeared, her father, Wesley Hadsell, faced a jury of his peers. Defense attorney James Ellenson knew he had his work cut out for him, but he also believed that as strong as the Commonwealth's case was, it still couldn't prove how and when Wesley poisoned AJ with the heroin.
6: I would challenge anybody as to how did she actually die.
3: There's no solid evidence
6: that
3: puts him there with killing her.
6: I don't see where there was proof beyond a reasonable doubt.
0: Ellenson also pointed out the Commonwealth couldn't say for certain why Wesley killed AJ.
3: Was there any evidence to show that Wesley was in love with AJ, that Wesley was obsessed with AJ?
6: Nothing, absolutely nothing. There is absolutely not a shred of evidence of any of that.
0: After 2 weeks of testimony, jurors left the courtroom to deliberate. They didn't need much time.
7: 40 minutes for a almost 3-week trial. To come to a decision that quickly is not something anybody thought was going to happen.
8: We, the jury, find the defendant, Wesley Paul Hansel, guilty as charged in the indictment.
3: Were you just so surprised?
5: I think it showed us how strong of a case that we had.
0: Wesley Hansel chose not to testify in court, but he did speak to us from jail. He maintained his innocence, despite all the evidence indicating otherwise. Wesley denied planting the credit card and the clothes. And as for the jacket?
9: That jacket? It wasn't there by my means. I didn't plant that jacket.
0: What about the garment that led investigators to the abandoned house?
3: It's your GPS.
9: It's my GPS, you know. I can't explain why it was there. I definitely know that I wasn't there.
3: What do you say to anyone who's hearing this who's saying this guy is telling lie after lie after lie, that he is the worst kind of human being that would do this to his own daughter and try to cover it up?
9: That's their opinion. I mean, I have not hurt Angelica ever.
3: Were you obsessed with her?
9: No, ma'am.
3: Were you harboring secret feelings for her?
9: No, ma'am.
3: Did you sexually assault AJ?
9: No, ma'am.
3: There are people who think you're a monster.
9: Well, people have opinions.
3: Would you like to confess here today that,
9: no, ma'am,
3: that you killed AJ?
9: No, ma'am. I never did anything wrong with that kid.
3: He denied it to us, that he had anything to do with AJ's death.
4: And the evidence is overwhelming, absolutely overwhelming. I feel 100% confident that we got the right person and that he got the appropriate punishment.
0: Prosecutors never brought sexual assault charges against Wesley. His sentence for murder, life in prison, which was vindication for the many people caught in his web of deceit, including Zach Hoffer, AJ's first stepfather, whose deep love for her was questioned as something sinister.
3: You were the caring parent here. You obviously cared a lot about her.
1: That's all it was. It's just that simple. I just cared about her, cared about my children, and that's it.
0: Like Zach Hoffer, Andre Barr became a suspect too. Worse, he was used by Wesley to try and frame a close friend.
10: Wes was just good at manipulating people. He played everybody in his game of chess, and he lost.
0: As for Corey French, the young man Wesley tried to frame for AJ's murder, he says his life will never be the same.
2: The only thing I really have to say to him is basically just you, dude. That's all I can say. I hope that he sees her every single day and that in the way that he left her.
0: AJ Hatzell left an indelible mark on her family and all her many friends. Through them, her memory will live on.
2: I just hope that everyone is aware of how great she was, of how amazing she was, how smart she was, how dedicated she was. Yeah, I just miss her. And I know I'll never forget her.
11: That's all for now. I'm Lester Holt. Thanks for joining us.
12: It was one lie after another lie after another lie after another lie. It doesn't make any sense, does it? You took my father. You killed my father. Somebody's gonna pay for this.
11: There are easier ways to die.
12: I got a call from my cousin saying my dad was in the hospital.
13: How did he look?
12: Horrible.
11: He drank something sweet and deadly.
13: He had those crystals. There was no question.
14: No question.
11: The real question, why would he do it?
15: He was stressed out. Something was going on there.
11: What had happened to Ray? Soon it wasn't just doctors and his family asking that question. It was detectives.
16: This was most likely not a suicide.
11: He had enemies. He received a surprise package from one.
12: This man sent my dad a bomb.
11: We were there for a surprise phone call from another.
17: Can I get it?
18: Yeah. It's Josh Mankiewicz from Dateline. Is there anything you want to say?
11: No shortage of suspects, just a shortage of detectives.
18: All kinds of things go wrong in murder investigations, but the police department running out of money is usually not one of the things you think of.
12: No. I pressed on. I did what I had to do.
11: Would she ever find justice?
12: It's your father. Your father was murdered. You're not going to give up.
11: I'm Lester Holt, and this is Dateline. Here's Josh Mankiewicz with Something Sweet.
19: The course of true love takes some strange twists and turns.
14: particularly when it flows out of an online dating site. Occasionally, a cyber fling blossoms into a marriage. This is the story of one of those marriages. What went right and what did not? Back in 2002, Ray Katomsky was a 60-year-old, happily retired former corrections officer, living comfortably by himself in a house in the Pennsylvania woods after his 36-year marriage had ended in divorce. Ray had three grown children. Monica is his middle child.
18: Tell me about your dad.
12: A man's man. He loved outdoor kind of stuff. He loved hunting, fishing, a hard worker. He had a heart of gold.
14: After his divorce from Monica's mother, Ray was lonely. The next step was as close as his keyboard.
18: So he tried online dating.
12: Yeah.
18: Yeah. Did you make that face when he said he was doing it?
12: Yes, absolutely I did. Yes. Yes, I did.
18: You said you never know who you're going to wind
12: That's
18: up with.
12: That's right. Yeah.
18: And one day he tells you he met someone?
12: Well, he just said that he liked her. He's going to go on a few dates with her.
14: The woman Ray met was Teresa Bowers Lovin. She lived one state over in Ohio, a 43-year-old nurse's assistant. Teresa had three kids herself, a grown daughter and son, and a younger son at home.
17: I've kind of known her my whole life.
14: Beth Burcham is a friend of Teresa's who grew up with Teresa's daughter, Sarah. The three women all went to meet Ray on that first date.
17: She was like, well, I'm going to go meet him. Do you guys want to go with me?
18: So what did she think about him?
17: She's like, oh, I really like this guy. I'm going to see him again.
14: And see him again she did. Soon, Teresa was driving 2 hours to be with Ray on weekends. Teresa's son, Josh, was a high schooler when his mom and Ray got together.
19: He made my mom happy. She definitely hasn't smiled like that in years, you know.
14: Things were clearly clicking for Josh's mom and Ray. In May 2004, they got married. Friends and family say Ray couldn't do enough for Teresa, starting with an elaborate wedding.
18: Your dad kind of doted on Teresa.
12: Yes.
18: Spent a lot of money on her.
12: Yes.
18: Did whatever she wanted.
12: Absolutely.
18: Took her out.
12: Mm-hmm.
18: Pampered her.
12: Absolutely.
18: Sounds like he was sort of an old-fashioned gentleman type.
12: Yes, he was.
14: It seemed a match made in cyber heaven. The newlyweds bought a house close to Teresa's family in Ashtabula County, Ohio. But happily ever after did not last. In October 2006 came a terrible blow. Teresa's daughter was killed in a car crash, leaving her infant daughter and toddler son without a mom. Roy Lovin Jr. is Teresa's older son and Sarah's brother.
19: She was 21 years old, on her way to work one morning, and I guess hydroplane swerved and hit a tree.
18: Parents are not supposed to bury their children.
19: No. And then the fact that she had two little babies, two little kids, and the fathers were not really in the picture. Somebody had to step up and take them kids.
18: And that was your mom?
19: She was the first one with her hands out, ready and willing to take them.
14: Teresa and Ray transitioned from the joy of hand them back when they're crying grandparents to the daily grind of surrogate parents to 2-year-old Gavin and baby Helena. Then, not long after Teresa's daughter's death, another body blow. Teresa's granddaughter Helena was diagnosed with cancer. Ray Katomsky did the right thing. He and Teresa were soon spending alternating weeks at a Cleveland hospital where baby Helena was being treated. Ray even shaved his own head when the little girl lost her hair from the chemo. Helena's cancer went into remission, but Ray and Teresa's relationship suffered collateral damage. According to Teresa's family, the strain of becoming a father again had made Ray toxic. He was, they said, angry and drinking more beer than usual.
19: Mom was scared. So Mom couldn't tell him to cut back on his drinking. I mean, he was stressed out or something was going on there.
18: Sounds like a pretty unhappy guy.
19: Totally.
14: Ray's family says he was fine and that his drinking was never a problem. But by August 2009, Teresa apparently had enough of Ray. She and the grandchildren moved to an apartment in a nearby town. On Tuesday, August 11th, a few days after she moved out, Teresa and Ray reconciled enough to take the grandkids to lunch and feed the fish at a state park. The following day, Teresa left the children with her friend Beth and went back to the house to do laundry. What Teresa said she found when she got there mid-morning was a clearly sick, nearly naked, somewhat incoherent Ray. He refused to let her call a doctor. Teresa told Beth about it.
17: She said he was acting so weird when she came back to get the kids, and he wasn't feeling good.
14: The next morning, when she couldn't reach Ray on the phone, Teresa asked her mother, who lived near Ray, to check on him. When Teresa's mom got to the house, she found Ray unconscious. She called Teresa, who alerted 911.
20: Yeah, okay. No, I need an ambulance. Okay, man down. Barely not. It's my husband. All right, I'll send the ambulance. All right, thank you.
14: Teresa phoned Beth and raced to be with Ray.
18: What did she say had happened?
17: That her mom had found him on the floor naked, unresponsive.
14: The ambulance arrived at the house around the same time as Teresa. EMTs scrambled to stabilize Ray. Teresa rode with her husband to the nearest hospital. There, an emergency room team struggled to revive him. But whatever ailed Ray, it was too serious a case for the local hospital. He was taken to a level 2 trauma center in Erie, Pennsylvania, and he was barely clinging to life.
11: A medical crisis, but also a mystery. What had happened to Ray? When we return...
12: I didn't know what to think. Nothing was making any sense.
11: But when investigators look more closely, they find something suspicious.
18: He had those crystals. There was no question.
21: No question.

0: A worried family converged on Hammett Medical Center in Erie, Pennsylvania on August 13, 2009. There, in the ICU, Ray Katomsky lay deathly ill. Doctors tried to determine what was killing him. And blood work told the story. Ray had somehow ingested a toxic dose of ethylene glycol, antifreeze. But it looked as if they had figured it out too late. Even in small amounts, just a few ounces, antifreeze is almost always fatal. Ray's daughter Monica was with her dad.
1: He was just laying in bed.
2: How did he look?
1: Horrible.
2: What were you thinking?
1: I didn't know what to think, because nothing was making any sense.
0: Ray Katomsky had missed the narrow window in which antifreeze poisoning can be reversed. End-of-life discussions with doctors began. As his wife, it was Teresa's call. 3 days after he was admitted to the hospital, Teresa told the doctors to let him go. Her son Josh watched Teresa make that agonizing decision.
3: She was devastated, absolutely devastated. I could see it in her face.
2: Hard to do.
3: Mm-hmm.
0: Ray's death was referred to Dr. Eric Vey, the medical examiner in the Erie County Coroner's Office.
2: By the time Mr. Katomsky got to you, antifreeze poisoning was already suspected, so you were looking pretty specifically for that.
4: My job at autopsy was just to confirm the presence of the oxalate crystals in the kidney, which clearly indicated that he had ethylene glycol on board.
2: And he had those crystals. There was no question.
4: No question. Slam dunk.
0: The medical examiner determined that the cause of death was ethylene glycol poisoning, but the manner of death was listed as undetermined. Teresa said Ray told her he drank something sweet around the time he got sick, and antifreeze had a very sweet taste. She also told the ER doctor in the Ohio hospital that Ray had been threatening to kill himself. It was looking like suicide. Ray's children didn't buy it.
2: What were you thinking?
1: The only thing I was thinking was I didn't believe the whole he drank something sweet, it was antifreeze. My dad would never do that. All of us knew that.
0: And so when Ray Katomsky died, the wheels of justice began to slowly spin. Taylor Cleveland is a detective with the Ashtabula County Sheriff's Office.
5: We received a call from the Erie County Coroner's Office, and they wanted to give us the earliest heads up that they could that there was probably something in this case, Raymond Katomsky's death, that was not natural, something that was quite possibly a homicide.
0: If this was homicide, investigators had plenty of work to do.
2: Raymond had been a corrections officer.
5: Yes.
2: And had unquestionably, during his career, dealt with some pretty bad guys who were locked up.
5: Yes.
0: Cops started looking into Ray's past to see if someone was settling an old score. 3 days after his death, techs processed Teresa and Ray's house as a crime scene, but it had been cleaned by the time they got there. Ray's bedding was in an outside trash can. There were numerous crushed beer and Dr. Pepper cans, and in the garage, right where you'd expect to find them, were two containers of antifreeze, one sealed, one open. And that told investigators nothing, because there were no fingerprints or DNA on either container.
2: How long after Raymond died did you speak with Teresa? A
5: couple days after.
2: Typically, when investigators start looking back at somebody's marriage, they see either a great marriage or a bad marriage or something in between. This was what?
5: According to Teresa, this was not a good marriage.
2: She admitted that?
5: Yes.
2: So she had to be a suspect pretty much right from the get-go.
5: Unfortunately, wives kill their husbands, and we see that quite often. So you have to at least look at her.
0: Teresa laid out for investigators her actions in the days leading up to Ray's death. She again said she tried to get Ray to seek medical assistance when he first got sick, but he refused. She said Ray had been miserable and unhappy, and she speculated that he committed suicide. This was looking like intro to detective work 101. Teresa, the suspect's spouse, had means, motive, and opportunity. But when investigators dug deeper into the strange life and times of Teresa and Ray Katomsky, their case took a head-snapping turn in the direction of a totally new suspect.
6: Coming up, a blast from the past.
1: This man sent my dad a bomb.
6: Turns out there was someone who had tried to kill Ray once before. When Dateline continues.

0: Ray Katomsky was dead, and his wife Teresa believed it was a suicide. But law enforcement thought this smelled like a murder, that someone had poisoned Ray with antifreeze. Detectives looked for his killer among the thousands of the worst of the worst criminals that Ray had spent a career guarding in Pennsylvania's maximum security prisons.
1: Raymond was not the corrections officer that all the inmates hated and, you know, vowed to get even with once they got outside.
2: Quite the opposite. That's Raymond and the people that Raymond associated with during his time at the prison were generally respected and did not run into a lot of problems with inmates.
0: So to the cops, it didn't look like anyone from back in the day had it in for Ray. But there was someone from his and Teresa's recent past who had once wanted Ray out of the way, if not dead. Detectives learned that in the winter of 2003, when Ray and Teresa were first getting to know one another, she was also seeing another man she'd met online, a fellow by the name of Robert Reichert, and she left Ray for a few weeks to be with Robert. When Teresa went back to Ray, Robert did not take that well. Not at all.
2: Robert was infatuated with her and wanted Teresa to leave Ray for him.
0: Reichert stalked the couple. He vandalized Teresa's car. And then it really escalated.
2: Robert sent Raymond a letter bomb.
1: A real bomb?
2: A real bomb. Functional, working bomb. Raymond went to his mailbox, found a package that looked odd, and brought it to the state police barracks. The bomb squad detonated it.
1: If Raymond had opened that package, would he have been killed?
2: He would have been severely injured, if not killed. Robert said at the time that he had wanted to be with Teresa, and that he thought that Raymond was in the way.
1: Now, when I look at Teresa, I guess I don't see the femme fatale that guys want to kill for.
2: Neither do I.
1: But it's there.
2: In some fashion, yes.
0: Ray's daughter, Monica, remembers a phone call from her father about the bomb.
3: His voice was shaky. It was something I've never heard before.
1: What'd you say? What'd you think?
3: I didn't know what to think. At first I couldn't believe it.
0: Robert Reichert pleaded guilty to manufacturing a firearm and was sentenced to 5 years in prison. He was paroled just months before Ray Katomsky became mysteriously ill.
1: Did you wonder whether he'd had anything to do with it?
3: Yeah. Absolutely. I mean, Teresa was the last one with him, but this man sent my dad a bomb.
0: Monica wasn't the only one wondering about that.
1: When you discover that somebody else tried to kill your victim and is now out of prison, that changes everything.
2: It does. We had one of two options in this case. Either it was a wife killing her husband or some elaborate plot to finish what Mr. Reichert had started and was unsuccessful with.
0: Detectives tracked down their new suspect.
2: He was living what appeared to be a normal life in western Pennsylvania.
1: You or other investigators probably spoke with his employer, co-workers, family.
2: Investigators from our office spoke with a lot of people associated with Robert Reichert.
1: Could you track Mr. Reichert's movements?
2: He was not on GPS monitoring at the time, no.
1: So if he was going to see Teresa or if he was going to stalk Raymond, nobody would have known about it.
2: Be a fair assessment.
1: He certainly would have had access to antifreeze. Everybody has access
2: to antifreeze.
0: While detectives were trying to find out if Teresa's ex-boyfriend turned letter bomber had anything to do with Ray's death, they dug deeper into Teresa's past. But the investigation went slowly. Weeks became months, and Ray's family counted the days.
3: It just felt like we were getting swept under the rug.
1: Some people would have given up in that instance.
3: How could you? It's your father. Your father was murdered. You're not going to give up.
1: So what'd you do?
3: I pressed on. I did what I had to do. I made sure that there was justice.
0: That was easier said than done. Hard times were coming to Ashtabula County.
4: Coming up,
1: All kinds of things go wrong in murder investigations, but the police department running out of money is usually not one of the things you think of.
3: No.

0: In America, our do-it-yourself culture extends even to killing.
1: There are nearly 50,000 suicides each year in the United States,
0: far more than the number of homicides. And that was the issue. There wasn't any question what killed Ray Katomsky. That was antifreeze. But by whose hand? Ray's widow, Teresa, and her family maintained a despondent Ray killed himself when Teresa left him. Ray's children and the cops thought it was murder. Two theories, and if murder, two possible suspects. Teresa, the grieving wife, and Teresa's fresh-from-the-slammer ex-boyfriend, who had once tried to mail-bomb Ray out of the way. But his story was checking out.
2: We just couldn't find anything other than his prior association with Raymond that would suggest that he did this.
3: What kind of vibe do you get off Mr. Reichert after Raymond Katomsky's death?
2: The last thing that he said to me was, that could have been me. And he looked concerned. Looked like somebody dodged a bullet.
3: I'm guessing now she and Robert Reichert changed places in the suspect pantheon.
2: 100%.
3: She's at the top of the list.
2: Yes.
0: But the investigation into the death of Ray Katomsky was about to turn as cold as Ashtabula County in February, for a very odd reason.
2: Shortly after this case was investigated by our department, there was a financial collapse, and we laid off about 90% of our officers.
3: The county, what, ran out of money?
2: Yes.
3: And the result was?
2: Murders were not getting solved.
0: Ray Katomsky's case was one of them. His children were not happy.
4: I wasn't trying to be a pain in the butt. I didn't want them to drop the case.
3: Then the county runs out of money.
4: Yeah.
3: I mean, all kinds of things go wrong in murder investigations, but the police department running out of money is usually not one of the things you think of.
4: No. Mm-mm.
3: And, like, for almost 2 years, like, nothing happened.
4: Yeah.
0: Monica's two children were out of the house. She was able to take time off from helping her husband with his construction business and devote hours to her mission.
4: I sent letters to everybody. And I was constantly calling the sheriff's department for new information and whatnot, but I was getting anywhere.
0: And meanwhile, back in Ashtabula County, life went on.
3: What was Teresa doing during those 18 months that you weren't able to investigate?
2: Just filing for life insurance. Collecting life insurance from Raymond Katomsky.
0: Some of the $150,000 in insurance went to buy a house where Teresa was raising her grandchildren. And about a year after Ray's death, there was a new man in her life. Tim Shoemaker was an over-the-road trucker when he and Teresa found each other.
3: How'd you and Teresa meet?
5: On the internet.
3: What'd you like about her?
5: She was attentive, just a sweet lady.
0: Before long, Tim and Teresa were living together. Tim gave up long-distance trucking for a job closer to home.
3: She tell you she was a suspect in a murder investigation?
5: She told me.
3: And she said, I didn't do it. I didn't have anything to do with it.
5: She didn't have to say that she didn't do it. I knew she didn't do it.
0: Ashtabula County's investigation may have been frozen in red ink, but Ray's daughter Monica was still in action, emailing, cajoling, pleading.
4: I wrote letters to the Ohio Attorney General. Then I got a phone call, and they said they were looking into it.
0: Mike DeWine was the Ohio Attorney General and had recently started a cold case unit. In September 2012, 3 years after Ray Katomsky's death, DeWine's office reopened the case with Teresa, the prime suspect.
6: I didn't want her to get away with murder. My prosecutors and detectives didn't want to see that happen either.
0: Those investigators were glad to be back in business. There were reasons they liked Teresa for Ray's murder. One had to do with a story they heard about her first marriage.
2: Her previous husband, Roy Lovin, told us that Teresa had put rat poison in his mashed potatoes.
3: And he knew that how?
2: Roy said that he took two bites and fed some to their son. Teresa reached into her son's mouth, pulled out the mashed potatoes. Roy said that he got pretty ill after that.
3: The son was okay?
2: Son was okay, yes. Roy said that the only other thought that he gave that was when his German Shepherd was poisoned. Roy said that he never connected the two until Raymond was poisoned.
0: Teresa's son from that first marriage is Roy Jr., and he says that never happened.
3: There's a story out there that your mom tried to poison your father.
7: It's all lies.
3: Why would your father lie about this?
7: Maybe he is jealous. Maybe he feels that she ruined his life. I don't know. Maybe this is his way of getting back at her.
0: And there was a polygraph exam she took early in the investigation. The examiner had asked Teresa two questions. Did you poison Ray with antifreeze? And do you know who poisoned Ray? Teresa's answer to both? No. Which was also the answer to whether Teresa was telling the truth.
2: She failed her polygraph test.
0: That lie detector failure was inadmissible in court, but it helped convince cops they were on the right track. They turned the heat back up on Teresa.
5: And they told her that they know that she snapped and she killed him. She needed to confess, so they kind of threatened her.
3: She didn't bend to that.
5: No. She goes, well, I want a lawyer.
0: Teresa's family and friends like Beth Burcham rallied around her. They felt Ray's family just wouldn't or couldn't face the fact that he committed suicide.
8: I think they don't want to believe that Ray would do that. I really do.
3: You think they're just looking for somebody to blame?
8: Yeah, other than Ray.
0: But on March 28th, 2014, 5 years after Ray's death, officers surrounded Teresa's house.
2: We knocked on the door early in the morning. Told Teresa that we had a warrant for arrest and that she was under arrest for the murder of Raymond Kotovsky. She didn't look surprised.
5: She kissed me and she's almost started bawling, but something, God come over her and she was okay.
4: I was crazy happy. It was like, wow, we finally got somewhere.
0: After a few days in jail, Teresa was released on bond. Law enforcement officials knew the case had problems. Ohio Attorney General Mike DeWine's people gave Ray's family a depressingly realistic appraisal.
6: We told them all along, this is going to be a tough case. Be prepared. Be prepared for a loss.
3: We might not win this.
6: We might not win this case.
9: Coming up, proof Teresa is innocent or proof of the perfect crime?
10: Did you find any DNA on the part of Mrs. Kotovsky?
11: No, we found no DNA.
10: And you found no fingerprints, correct?
11: That's correct.
9: When Dateline continues.

0: It was July of 2015, almost 6 years after Ray Katomsky's death, when his wife Teresa went on trial. There were two charges: contaminating a substance for human consumption and murder. Both part of the accusation that Teresa poisoned Ray with antifreeze by somehow slipping it into something he ate or drank, like beer or soda. Teresa's lawyer, veteran trial attorney Paul Hinteman, was confident.
1: There's no question, in my view, she was absolutely innocent of the crime.
0: Prosecutors offered Teresa plea deals, which would have resulted in little jail time.
1: She was absolutely categorically convinced that she did not commit the crime, and she felt that, you know, God was in her corner, and she was not going to be convicted of any crime. She did nothing wrong.
0: Another twist. Attorney Hinteman asked for a bench trial, no jury. Judge Gary Yost alone would rule on Teresa's guilt or innocence if she killed Ray or if he committed suicide. In her opening statement, prosecutor Emily Pelfrey attacked the idea that Ray killed himself.
2: He was planning for his future. He loved his grandchildren.
0: The doctor who treated Ray in the hospital where he died testified Teresa herself said Ray was not suicidal.
3: And she had indicated that he had not mentioned anything about feeling suicidal at that time.
0: No, the state argued, this was murder. Medical examiner Dr. Eric Vey testified that antifreeze killed Ray.
4: He died as a result of complications of ethylene glycol toxicity.
0: But exactly how antifreeze kills was critical to the state's case.
5: When somebody ingests antifreeze either deliberately or because somebody else gave it to them, what's the progression of symptoms?
6: Well, initially they'll appear to be drunk or stuporous, and then they'll become progressively lethargic, and then become comatose. Then they'll start to have congestive heart failure and pulmonary edema, and then they'll start to go into renal failure and then eventually die.
5: You can sort of estimate when they ingested the antifreeze based on where their symptoms are at that point.
6: That's exactly right. It's possible to get a rough estimate of when the ingestion occurred.
0: The keystone of the state's case was the progression of symptoms that prosecutors contended would show when Ray ingested the antifreeze.
5: You were able to establish a timeline.
6: When the EMS arrived at his residence, he was already lethargic and almost comatose. So we already know from his clinical presentation at that point that he's probably 12 to 24 hours in.
0: The ME's estimate dovetailed with the prosecutor's timeline, that Ray must have ingested the antifreeze the day he and Teresa took that outing with the grandchildren. To support their timeline, prosecutors introduced this voicemail. Ray left it for a friend several hours after the state says Teresa poisoned him.
7: I'm sorry.
0: On the tape, the prosecution argued, Ray sounds drunk.
7: I think you're a nice person.
0: Prosecutors say he was really in the stuporous early stages of antifreeze poisoning.
8: We contend that that's when the ethylglycinate or the antifreeze was ingested.
0: And they argued it had to have been Teresa who gave it to him, because no one else was with Ray then. And how did they know that?
8: You say whether or not
0: well,
8: had any visitors
0: from what
8: or
0: she told this FBI agent.
9: She stated that over that week he did not have any visitors and she was the only one there.
0: In addition to their science-based timeline that put Teresa in the bullseye, the state wanted Judge Yost to consider Teresa's behavior while Ray was dying. In the gallery, Monica wept as her younger sister Kimberly testified how Teresa ended life support for their father without consulting Ray's side of the family, and the terms she said Teresa dictated for releasing Ray's body to her.
10: The conditions were that I had to have him cremated and that she wanted to make sure I wouldn't be the beneficiary.
0: It was all part of a pattern, prosecutors argued, that added up to murder.
8: And the state contends there is absolutely no evidence that it is all reasonable to conclude that anyone other than the defendant, Mrs. Katomsky, is the one who provided that antifreeze to her husband.
0: When the defense had its turn, Attorney Hinteman told the judge the state had no case not a scrap of evidence. He got the FBI agent who took Teresa's initial statement to concede she may have been confused about whether she was even with Ray on the day the state says she poisoned him.
1: She may have been wrong about that, correct?
7: She could have been wrong about that.
0: This was suicide, he argued, not murder. And what practically proved it, according to the defense, was the fact that Ray did nothing to save himself.
1: And one can conclude that if someone gave you poison and you became ill, what would be the first thing you would do? You would call the police or you would call a hospital. That never occurred.
0: Henteman then attacked the state's most glaring weakness, a total lack of physical evidence connecting his client to containers of antifreeze.
11: Beer cans
0: and lead detector Taylor Cleveland was cross-examined about the absence of any forensics.
1: Did you find any DNA on the part of Mrs. Katomsky?
11: No, we found no DNA, Mr. Katomsky or otherwise.
1: And you found no fingerprints of Mrs. Katomsky on the can, correct?
11: That's correct.
0: Teresa's attorney went after the prosecution's timeline. He got one of the state's medical witnesses to concede she couldn't tell exactly when Ray drank the antifreeze.
1: But you don't know how long that he suffered from it, nor do you know how much he had ingested.
3: Correct.
0: Under cross-examination, the ME admitted he couldn't answer the question at the heart of the case.
1: That means you don't know whether it was a homicide or you don't know whether it was a suicide. Is that a fair correct?
4: That is correct, yes.
0: Henteman produced his own expert witness to refute the state's toxicity timeline as suspect science.
12: It's impossible to determine when the ethylene glycol may have been ingested because it may have been ingested as one dose or at one time or several smaller dose over an undetermined period of time.
0: In his close, Attorney Henteman suggested all of it amounted to, at the very least, reasonable doubt.
1: I'm suggesting to you that it's a suicide. And if the facts don't add up, then you have to rule in favor of the defendant.
0: Teresa never testified. Her family and Ray's waited as Judge Yost retired to his chambers to make his decision.
13: Coming up.
14: I was so afraid that she was going to get away with it.
15: I have faith in her.
13: The verdict.

0: Stuck in a bad marriage, most people swallow only their pride. It turns out they're the lucky ones. Thursday, July 30th, 2015. Judgment Day in Ashtabula County. Judge Gary Yost had reached his decision. The families of accused murderer Teresa Katomsky and her dead husband Ray made their way to the courthouse.
1: At the time I got to the courthouse, my whole body was literally shaking. I was so afraid, like, I worked up to that. Almost 6 years. And I was so afraid that she was going to get away with it.
0: It looked as if Ray's daughter's fears were justified.
2: The court finds the defendant, Teresa Katomsky, not guilty of contaminating a substance for human consumption.
3: The judge reads the first count. Tampering with food.
1: Yeah.
3: Not guilty.
1: Mm-hmm.
3: And you think, well, that's it.
1: Yeah, we're done. She got away with it.
0: It's a moment Monica will look back on for the rest of her life.
3: Were you looking at Teresa?
1: Yeah.
3: And thinking what?
1: I had hate. I did.
3: Judge reads the second count.
2: The court finds that the state has proved, beyond a reasonable doubt, that the defendant, Teresa Katomsky, is the person who administered the antifreeze to Raymond Katomsky. The court finds the defendant guilty of murder. Ms. Katomsky, do you wish to make a statement at this time?
4: Your Honor, I want you to know I did not hurt my husband. I did not give him poison. I did not give him anything to harm him at all. I loved my husband. I swear before God I never, ever would hurt anybody, especially my husband.
0: The sentence was mandatory.
2: Which is an indefinite term of imprisonment of 15 years to life.
5: I love her and I want to be with her, and I have faith in her. I don't think she's guilty.
0: Tim Shoemaker, Teresa's boyfriend of 5 years, is standing by his woman. He's raising her grandkids, and not long after Teresa began serving her sentence, Tim asked her to marry him. Teresa said yes.
3: You meet this woman. She's already a suspect in a murder investigation, and then she's arrested and tried and convicted. You could find somebody who wasn't locked up. But you don't want anybody else. You want her.
5: I want her.
3: Why is that?
5: Because I love her, and I want to spend the rest of my life with her. I think she's an awesome woman. She's everything that a man looks for in a woman.
0: While we were talking with Tim, he got a call.
5: She went into details.
3: Oh.
5: Can I get it?
3: Yeah.
0: It was Teresa calling from behind bars. She and Tim caught up for a few minutes, and then he put her on speaker.
3: Hi, Teresa, it's Josh Mankiewicz from Dateline.
6: Hi.
3: Hi, how are you?
6: Could be better, could be worse.
3: I understand you and Tim are engaged.
6: Yes, we are. Ain't that awesome?
3: Congratulations.
6: Thank you. Appreciate it.
3: Is there anything you want to say?
6: Well, I just want everybody to know that, you know, I'm innocent. I didn't do what they're accusing me of doing. I loved my husband. Someday we'll know why he did what he did.
3: You think he killed himself deliberately?
6: I think it was an accidental suicide. I think he took in that antifreeze enough to make himself sick and called me out there, thinking that I would feel sorry for him because that's the type of person I am.
7: This call is originating from an Ohio correctional facility.
3: I just want to be clear. You think Ray took the antifreeze deliberately to make himself sick and get you to come back to him?
6: Yes. I believe that his intentions was to get me to come back.
3: You think you'll be out of there one day?
6: I believe I'm going to be out of here. I believe that the truth is going to set me free. I'm hoping that somebody really goes over this and finds out that I had no part of that, because they have no evidence on me. They have none, because there's no evidence there.
5: I love you. We're going to get cut off, babe.
7: Thank you for using
5: we got cut off.
3: Okay, well, thank you for letting us talk to her.
0: We wanted to interview Teresa in person, but our request was denied by the Department of Corrections. Teresa's hypothesis

0: that Ray took antifreeze so she'd come back to him is one that her family and friends, to a person, are on board with. They see Teresa as a decent person who somehow attracts men who, through no fault of hers, become obsessed with her.
1: Let me make sure I understand. One guy, Mr. Reichert, wants to kill to have Teresa. Another guy, Roy, makes up a story that she's a murderer because he doesn't want anybody else to have her. And Ray tries to kill himself to get her to come back. Have I got that about right?
2: Yeah.
1: Do you know anybody else around here who leads that kind of life and who drives men to do those kind of things?
2: No. Not at all.
1: What's her secret?
2: I have no idea. I think she's just a good woman.
0: That's pretty much the opposite of what Ray's daughter Monica thinks. For her, this was all very personal.
3: This was my dad. This was justice. This is the way it should be. You killed my father. Somebody's going to pay for this. And damn well right, she's gonna.
4: That's all for now. I'm Lester Holt. Thanks for joining us.
5: It's shocking. You just kind of go into crisis mode. I don't think they knew exactly what had happened other than that he was covered in blood. She was just broken and lost. There is a murderer out there, and it's terrifying.
6: It was supposed to be an anniversary celebration. 32 years together.
7: They were in love even after all those years. They were very happy together.
6: Suddenly, an intimate moment turned to infinite terror.
8: I just hear saying, help, someone's in trouble. I was scared.
6: A husband found murdered in a closet. A wife tied up in another.
9: They found her on the ground with her hands behind her back.
5: She just had bruising on her arms and on her face.
7: Inconsolable, screaming, crying.
6: Who could be behind this?
5: It just eats me up inside.
6: Their only daughter, desperate for justice for her dad. Be careful what you wish for.
5: Everybody gasped. Nobody could believe it. This terrifies me because this could happen to anybody.
6: I'm Lester Holt, and this is Dateline. Here's Dennis Murphy.
10: The scented candles were lit. The jacuzzi jets turned on high. It was a belated anniversary evening, but not some big blowout. Sandra and Jamie really weren't that kind of couple.
8: They were just always so kind to each other and always very respectful.
10: It was really the start of a life victory lap for the two. They'd raised a daughter, juggled all the usual things that families do, and now retirement for Jamie was right around the corner.
5: They sat there and they talked about the future and what they were looking forward to.
10: But the future for these two would last no longer than the flame on that candle. By the next afternoon, there would be blood. Lots of it. Somehow, someone had turned a cozy celebration into a monstrous crime scene.
8: It was horrible.
11: What in the world had happened in that house?
8: I have no idea.
10: The story of the two begins as high school meet cute. Sandra, the new girl from Laredo, assigned a seat in her Houston classroom just in front of Jamie Melgar. Their daughter Liz doesn't know how many times she heard that story.
5: He used to pull on her hair.
11: Oh, you're kidding.
5: In the middle of class.
11: Who's this guy behind me pulling on my hair?
5: Yeah, apparently one time he invited her ice skating and he told her a bunch of friends were going so it wouldn't really be a date. When she shows up there, it's him and one of his friends, and his friend left shortly after that.
11: So a little bit of a scheme going on.
5: Yeah, a little bit, but, you know, it ended well.
10: And that was that. Sandra and Jamie were a done deal, an inseparable couple. Sandra studied nursing and Jamie set aside every dime he could for his family, juggling a job as a computer programmer while investing in real estate.
11: Happy family?
5: Very happy family. I was definitely a daddy's girl growing up.
10: And Jamie carried himself with a certain goofy joy, as his niece Marissa Campos remembers it.
12: Easygoing guy?
8: Yes, very easygoing. Easy to talk to. Had the worst jokes.
5: They were so bad that you would just stop and groan, and they became known as Jim jokes.
10: Marissa's Aunt Sandra would roll her eyes, then laugh indulgently at Uncle Jim.
8: I remember her being like, oh, your uncle. Ugh.
10: The Melgars' life revolved around not just family, but church, too. They joined the Jehovah's Witnesses early in their relationship. But by her early 20s, daughter Liz had left the church. Newly independent, she rushed into a marriage. A bad one.
11: True that he was involved in heavy drugs?
5: Yes.
11: And that was the end of it?
5: That was it. I didn't want to live that kind of life.
10: But her parents' marriage just kept going through sickness and health. In fact, in recent years, Jamie was looking younger than ever on a vegetarian diet and exercise regimen.
5: He realized he was getting older and he just wanted to make sure he was in his best physical shape.
11: Your mom, your poor mom, meanwhile, had a constellation of health problems, didn't she?
5: Yes.
11: Lupus? Chemotherapy involved in that?
5: At times, yeah. But she also had epilepsy.
11: Did she have the seizures? Did you ever see her?
5: Yes. Yeah, she did.
10: Then December 2012 rolled around, their 32nd wedding anniversary. Sandra was ill on the actual day, so they went out together 10 days later on December 22nd.
5: She was finally feeling well enough to go and have dinner.
10: The next day, the 23rd, Marissa's family would join them to celebrate again over a late lunch.
8: On our way there, I remember texting him.
12: Texting your uncle?
8: Yes. I didn't get a response, but...
12: Was that unusual that he didn't text you back?
8: Yes.
10: They got to the house around 4 p.m. and knocked on the front door.
8: Nothing. No answer.
10: Marissa's father, Jamie's brother Herman, checked around the back of the house. No sign of Jamie or Sandra.
8: Then we thought, okay, well, maybe they left. Maybe they went to go get something. And then my dad's like, no, but his truck is out there. So finally, that's when my dad said, oh, I'm just going to go inside.
10: Herman walked through an open garage door and entered the house itself through an unlocked interior door.
8: And then he comes around and to open up the front door.
10: The visitors huddled in the dark entrance hall, expecting a greeting from Sandra or Jamie. But none came. Just as they got ready to leave, they heard something. It sounded like Sandra.
8: It was mumbling.
12: Where was her voice coming from, Marissa?
8: We did not know. My dad, I just remember, just ran straight into the master bedroom.
10: Marissa raced after her father.
8: I just hear saying, help, someone's in trouble.
12: Are you really scared at this point?
8: Yes, I was scared.
10: The voice was coming from inside a walk-in closet attached to the bathroom. Herman moved closer. Wedged against the doorknob was a dining chair. He tugged it aside, opened the door, and there was Sandra. On the floor, tied by her arms and ankles, but alive.
8: He said that she did not look well at all.
10: As Marissa's mom cut Sandra loose, her dad spoke.
8: Where's my brother? Where's your uncle?
10: The answer to that, unspeakable.
4: Coming up.
7: She looked like she had aged 10 years overnight.
5: Just broken and lost.
4: Sandra Melgar, the only possible witness to a night of terror. What would she remember?
13: There was a car following us.
4: When Dateline continues.
10: Marissa, rattled to her core, stood in her Uncle Jamie and Aunt Sandra's bedroom doorway, waiting for first responders, trying to calculate her family's terrible new math.
8: I still didn't know everything that was going on.
10: In the bedroom, open drawers, a tossed wallet. Had this been a home invasion? And where was her Uncle Jamie? Then she glanced to her side, and there, about 20 feet away from the bathroom, next to Jamie and Sandra's bed.
8: I just saw his ankles.
12: And this was what, in a closet area off
8: mm-hmm.
12: off their master, huh?
8: Mm-hmm.
12: So you just saw his feet?
8: Mm-hmm. I didn't even know what had happened to him. I just know his ankles were tied up. It was horrible.
10: There was Jamie, naked, covered in blood on the floor, not far from his safe. A red rope encircled his chest. A phone cord looped around his ankles. Sandra, now freed of her ties, sprang from her closet captivity. A former nurse, she checked for his pulse and found none.
12: Your aunt is distraught. She's crying?
8: Yes. Yes.
12: Marissa, what in the world had happened in that house?
8: I have no idea. I'm not sure who could have done something like that to him. To them.
10: First responders weren't exactly sure what they'd been dispatched to either.
14: They told us that there's possibly two victims, and that's all we knew when we got there.
10: EMT Stephanie Robertson was the first responder on the scene.
11: she checked on Jamie.
15: He was clearly dead,
14: yeah,
15: huh?
14: Yeah, clearly dead, yeah.
15: You know gunshot wounds from knife wounds.
14: You couldn't really tell. There was so much dry blood. I did notice the gash down his neck.
10: Next, EMT Robertson found her way to Sandra, by then collapsed on a chair in the bathroom, a family member by her side.
14: She was kind of balled up a little bit, and she was crying hysterically.
10: The EMT started to assess Sandra, who said her head hurt, but...
14: she said she has no injuries.
10: Still, Sandra seemed disoriented. What time was it, morning or afternoon? Then, between gulping sobs, Sandra said she simply could not remember what happened the night before. She'd been unconscious, maybe had one of her seizures.
14: She said after a seizure that it's not uncommon that she falls asleep for several hours.
10: By now, Harris County Sheriff's investigators had descended on a crime scene that was once just the Melgars' modest home. Jamie, they could see, had suffered multiple stab wounds to the torso. By the looks of it, well over a dozen. The crime scene unit got to work inside, collecting evidence, things like a bloody chair near Jamie's body and a kitchen knife fished out of the bottom of the jacuzzi. Sandra, seemingly in shock from her ordeal, declined to go to the hospital. Instead, she went to talk with investigators.
16: Let's start yesterday.
10: Sandra told investigators the last thing she remembered was her anniversary night with Jamie.
17: We went up to eat.
16: And what time was that?
17: It's about 8. I mean, I'm just guessing. I don't know.
10: Sandra told them they stopped for mixers at a CVS on the way home.
16: What time did you get home?
17: Probably midnight.
10: She said they intended to share some late-night romance, candles and strawberries.
17: We made some drinks and we got in the jacuzzi.
16: In your master bathroom?
17: Right.
16: And then what?
17: Stayed there for about... maybe 2 hours, talking and drinking.
10: But the intimate jacuzzi was disrupted by their dogs barking outside in the yard.
17: He got out and said he was moving the dogs to the office because when they're too loud, you don't want the neighbors to complain. And he just, you know, was taking a while, so I got out and was going to get dressed or change in my closet.
10: Maybe that's when she had the seizure.
17: That's all I remember until I woke up.
10: As they talked, Sandra broke down. Who could have done this, she wondered. She recalled for the detectives a scary moment on their way home.
17: I think when we left CVS, there was a car following us because when we came in our neighborhood, it was still behind us, and he was really close.
10: Something for the detectives to check out. After Sandra was done talking, her cousin Diana, who'd rushed into town to help, met her at a friend's house.
18: She looked like she had aged 10 years overnight, and she couldn't stop shaking. And so I didn't want to ask her too many questions.
10: Liz, remarried now, was an ocean away, living in Europe when she finally got her mother on the phone.
19: What did you hear in her voice?
5: She was just broken and lost. She was just devastated.
19: And at that point, you had very fragmentary information, huh?
5: Yeah, all I knew was my dad was killed in a home invasion, and thankfully my mom was still alive.
19: That's not any kind of news you should ever hear.
5: It's shocking. It really doesn't sink in for a while. You just kind of go into crisis mode.
10: Liz booked the next flight back to Texas.
5: I just knew I had to get there.
10: Had to get back. Back to a new reality with a murdered father and a traumatized mother. Grieving would have to take a number while the daughter held everyone together. Nothing made sense.
6: Coming up.
19: Were you worried about your mother? That whoever this person was might come back for her?
5: Absolutely. She was traumatized.
6: Tips began to trickle in. Who could have done this?
20: You're getting information right away about a kind of a sketchy neighbor.
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0: 2 days after the bloody discovery in her childhood home, Liz Melgar landed in Houston, a daddy's girl, shaken even more by the face that was missing.
1: I think at that time it really hit me that I wasn't going to see him anymore. He wasn't going to be there to pick me up from the airport.
0: A still very rocky Sandra came with family to pick up her daughter.
1: We both just broke down at the sight of each other.
2: She'd been through a terrible ordeal. You don't really know the whole story yet. But did you see injuries on her?
1: Just had bruising on her arms and on her face.
2: Did she have a bump on her head?
1: She did. She told me her head was hurting and I could feel it back there.
0: Liz insisted her mom get some rest. So the next day, when detectives came by the house where Liz and Sandra were staying, the daughter was the one to field their questions.
3: And you flew in yesterday?
4: Yes.
3: That's right. Okay.
0: And Liz thought it prudent to record the conversation. She updated the detectives on her mother's health.
4: She's just in complete shock, and she has retrograde amnesia at the moment. She has a hard time remembering things as it is because of the seizures.
0: Liz had witnessed her mom's seizures before, and now she theorized that's what might have kept her alive during the home invasion.
4: I think she probably had a seizure, and that probably freaked out whoever was there, and maybe they thought they killed her.
0: The detectives asked Liz to keep them updated on her recovery.
3: Because if she could ever remember a suspect, that's the best thing for me and him.
4: Yeah,
3: because then we have a description and everything else. Right now at this point, we have nothing.
4: I've been asking her.
0: And then the detectives asked Liz if she could pay a visit to her parents' house.
3: Anything you think's missing? Because we need to start searching for the items that are missing.
2: I can't imagine you going back to this house where you've known your parents in happy times and then it's a crime scene.
1: Absolutely. It's the one place you're supposed to be safe, and it's just been, it's been tainted.
0: She went through the house room by room, cataloging what she thought was missing. A TV set, jewelry, cash, and medication. Last stop, the garage.
2: The garage was full of things that could easily be stolen and pawned.
1: Yeah.
0: There Liz spied something to her eyes oddly out of place. Her middle school backpack, sticking out of it, an Xbox console. Could this have been the killer's loot, dropped in a panic as he ran from the scene? Liz called investigators. They returned to the house, snapped even more photos, and collected the backpack as potential evidence. They'd later find beneath that Xbox some of Sandra's jewelry. And Liz realized she had an idea for detectives, too, a possible suspect.
2: Is it true, Liz, that you even suggested they take a look at your ex at that point?
1: Yes. I tried to give them as much information as I could.
0: Yes, the ex-husband the Melgars regarded as a no-account. Turns out, during the rocky last days of his marriage to Liz, the Melgars suspected he and a buddy lifted some of Sandra's medication, the same sort now believed to be missing. The Melgars never reported their suspicions to authorities, but now Liz told detectives, talk to the ex. By now, the murder break-in story was all over the news.
5: Deputies say Melgar told them she can't remember who tied her up or who may have hurt her husband.
0: And neighbors started offering up Crime Stopper tips. One of them, check out a guy seen lurking around outside the police tape. Amanda Orr, then of Reuters, and Brian Rogers, the Houston Chronicle's legal affairs reporter, covered the Melgar murder.
2: You're getting information right away about a kind of a sketchy neighbor known to break into houses, steal stuff, and pawn it, and he's up the block and maybe at the scene that night.
6: That's right. A neighbor who had just gotten out of jail, who was suspicious.
0: Liz thought, add him to the list of potential suspects.
2: Did you have ideas for them?
1: I did.
0: She also suggested they talk to one of her parents' tenants, someone who'd had disputes with her dad. And there was a coworker of Jamie's she got a bad vibe from. And again, Liz said she urged detectives to look at her ex. He had a record of drug arrests. If not him, what about people in his circle? Months dragged by without word on the investigation.
2: You believe someone is out there has gotten away with killing your father?
1: Yeah, absolutely. It was hard to sleep at night. Every little noise had me on edge.
2: Were you worried about your mother?
1: Oh, yeah.
2: That whoever this person was might come back for her?
1: Absolutely. I was constantly worried.
2: And how was her health at that time?
1: She had started having seizures, and, she was traumatized. She had post-traumatic stress. She had anxiety. She had depression. She was a mess.
0: Liz clung to the hope that one of those leads she gave detectives would eventually pan out. But for now, anyway, it looked as though law enforcement was playing its cards close to the vest. According to Prosecutor Colleen Barnett of the Harris County District Attorney's Office, that was because they'd made some early observations about the crime scene.
7: Officers have investigated burglaries and robberies for many years before they get in homicide, and they thought that the scene looked kind of suspicious.
2: So what was off-kilter with this one?
7: The fact that it didn't look burglarized.
2: The drawers were open, I think, right?
7: They were open a little bit, but nothing was tossed.
0: But what about those items Liz noticed were missing from the house, and that backpack of apparent burglar's loot she found in the garage? Well, detectives took careful note of many other items, pricey things that had been left untouched.
7: Cameras, the bicycle, there was some painting equipment. There were things that were easy to take that weren't taken. And then the stuff that was taken and put in a backpack was left in the garage. Doesn't make sense.
0: The home, to investigators, showed no sign of forced entry. That open garage door, the only possible way in for an intruder. But law enforcement thought that too seemed as though it could have been staged. Note to investigators, this didn't look like a burglary gone bad, but more like a targeted killing. And they theorized their suspect was somebody already inside the house.
8: Coming up.
9: My memory is so bad.
8: How murky was her memory, really? Investigators are about to listen very carefully to Sandra's story when Dateline continues.
0: December 23rd, 2013, the day before Christmas Eve, also the first anniversary of Jamie Melgar's death, was impossibly hard for his family.
10: I mean, that's all we really think about.
2: Should be holiday season, but it's that awful memory coming back.
10: Yes,
2: huh?
10: Yes.
2: So imagine the family is waiting for an arrest to be made in this thing, huh?
10: Yes. We are anxiously waiting for that day to come. I mean, it doesn't matter if it's tomorrow or if it's 10 years from now, but we would like some answers.
0: But law enforcement wasn't exactly forthcoming with the Melgar family. Might have been a reason. They doubted Jamie's murderer was a burglar or even someone else in Sandra and Jamie's remote orbit.
7: There's always a first suspicion of family members if there's nothing that really makes sense.
0: And that suspicion had narrowed down to the person inside the house with Jamie, Sandra. Her account of a blacked out 14 hours after their anniversary celebration.
9: I wish I could have caught.
0: To investigators, was just too weird to be believed.
9: My memory is so bad.
0: It seemed implausible to them that Sandra really heard nothing the entire night.
2: This is happening in a very small space. The husband is stabbed to death and found in one closet, and she's been tied up in another.
7: That's right.
0: The investigators closely studied that interview they'd conducted with Sandra. They found her more indifferent than distraught.
11: Do you know what has happened today?
9: My husband was murdered.
11: How?
9: I don't know.
0: And when Sandra broke down crying, the detectives couldn't recall seeing any tears. Detectives believe Sandra's story morphed over time. For instance, the part about how long she'd waited to get out of the tub after Jamie left to fetch the dogs. At first, she was vague.
9: And he just, it's taking a while, so I got out.
0: Then, more specific.
9: About 15 minutes, 20 minutes.
0: Later, another revision.
9: Maybe about 5 minutes.
0: And detectives were perplexed by what Sandra claimed she did and did not hear that night.
11: Hear anybody scream?
9: No.
11: Hear the dogs? Well, you could hear the dogs bark.
9: Yeah, because they were right outside our window.
0: But after almost 2 hours, as investigators pushed her, Sandra seemed to tweak this key element of her story.
9: Actually, I don't even remember hearing the dogs. My husband's the one that says he's got better hearing than I.
0: Of course, the changes in Sandra's story could be attributed to shock. But as the detectives viewed it, Sandra was being deliberately evasive, enhancing her story to align with a conjured-up crime scene.
2: It sounds like a bloody event, was it?
7: It was bloody in the area that he was in. There was blood in the carpet. There was blood on a chair. He himself was very bloody in the closet, but nowhere else in the house was there any blood.
0: To investigators' way of thinking, home invaders would have dragged at least a trace of blood on their way out of the house. But crime scene techs did not find any. When the rest of the forensics came back, the findings had limitations. Reporter Amanda Orr.
10: although you have the murder weapon, it's been washed in water for several hours.
2: Kitchen knife or something?
10: A kitchen knife, a large kitchen knife. It was found in the bathtub. And so any DNA that could have been on it from the murderer was gone. It was washed away.
0: What's more, no blood was detected on Sandra. In fact, no DNA or fingerprints linked Sandra to Jamie's body or Jamie to Sandra's. And while detectives had a hunch about Sandra, the evidence didn't seem quite there yet for an indictment. As more time went by, it became clear to members of Sandra's family, like her cousin Diana, that law enforcement was eyeing her.
12: Okay, it's okay for you to think that, investigate her, and then you'll see that there's nothing there and move on.
0: But as the investigation dragged into July of 2014, their worst fears were realized. Liz and her mom found out in a most unusual way.
1: I went to the mailbox, and it had been absolutely filled with flyers from lawyers trying to get our business for our pending case.
2: Did you know what that was about?
1: I had no idea what that was about. And so I got onto the Harris County website, and I entered my mom's name, and I saw that she had been charged with my father's murder.
0: A few days earlier, a grand jury had quietly voted to indict her. She turned herself in and posted bond, and then she hired veteran attorney Max Sechrest to defend her.
13: Quite frankly, I can smell BS from across the room. And when I sat down and spoke with her, her story was plausible. I didn't hear anything that rang a kind of a false note.
0: Allison Sechrest, Mac's niece, served as co-counsel.
14: She's a sweet person. She doesn't have a temper. And it was really apparent to us that she had a good relationship with her husband.
0: They couldn't fathom how Sandra was under suspicion for a crime that defied physical possibilities. After all, she was found tied up, barricaded in her closet.
13: She believes she's had a seizure, or maybe she was actually hit in the head and was knocked unconscious.
0: To these attorneys, the case seems suspiciously thin.
13: Where's the beef? Where's the crime? I guess more importantly, where's the investigation?
0: It had taken more than a year and a half to indict Sandra. So what were the detectives doing all that time? Well, that's an involved story, investigated by NBC affiliate KPRC-TV. The lead detective on the case, Ruben Sean Carrizal, seen here interviewing Sandra, had become the center of a scandal.
15: A controversy is growing tonight over a document falsified by a Harris County detective now working for the district attorney's office.
0: Detective Carrizal got himself into serious trouble for falsifying a search warrant in a case not connected to Sandra's. And that cast a shadow on his other investigations.
6: That became probably a really big issue for the prosecution and something that the defense, you know, would be able to definitely use against him.
0: After the story broke, the detective left the sheriff's department. Would it end the case against Sandra, too?
2: Did your lawyers tell you this thing may never go to trial here? This thing has got so many holes in it.
1: That's what we believed. Absolutely.
0: By the summer of 2017, it had been 3 years since Sandra's arrest. She had a right to a speedy trial. It was put up or shut up time for the DA's office.
2: When you read all your stuff and you stepped back and you said, what do I have here? What was the biggest problem?
7: The biggest problem was that I didn't have that many affirmative acts from her standpoint.
2: What do you mean that?
7: I couldn't put the knife in her hand. I didn't have any eyewitnesses that she killed him. She didn't confess.
2: What did you have going for you? What was the best thing you had, Colleen?
7: Her story was ridiculous.
0: So the prosecution made the call. The People versus Sandra Melgar would proceed to trial.
8: Coming up, a deadly seduction?
10: The prosecution thinks that Sandra Melgar lured Jamie to the bedroom under the guise of sex play.
16: She's massaging his neck, and then she makes a strike straight up.
8: But was there proof?
17: This case ought to scare the hell out of all of you.

0: August 2017, more than 4.5 years after Jamie Melgar was murdered in what seemed at the time a brutal home invasion. But now, Sandra, his wife of 32 years, was on trial for Jamie's murder. She'd pleaded not guilty. It put daughter Liz in a painful judicial paradox.
1: The people versus are bringing you, the family victim, justice in their mind, and yet justice is putting your mother away.
2: Correct. I've lost my father, and here I am about to lose my mother. This is supposed to be the justice system that it's just completely broken.
0: Prosecutor Colleen Barnett's message for the jury was simple. Sandra, and only Sandra, could have done this.
3: There's zero evidence, no evidence that anybody else did this.
0: The prosecutor set out to dismantle the idea that Jamie's death resulted from a botched robbery. First responder EMT Stephanie Robertson told the jury that to her, the crime scene just looked off.
4: It was a little disarrayed. The drawers were pulled out. I mean, nothing was appeared to be missing.
0: And the prosecutor used Sandra's own words against her. The jury heard that interview with the defendant, the one where detectives found her so oddly indifferent.
5: Do you know what has happened today?
6: My husband was murdered.
0: And sometimes her story to the detectives didn't jibe with what they believed to be the facts.
7: She's just trying to tell a tale so that she can go on with her life without being in prison.
0: For instance, her account of Jamie getting out of the jacuzzi to quiet the barking dogs.
7: There was a next-door neighbor to the Melgars who constantly complained about the barking dogs. She said that night she didn't hear the dogs barking. Like, she slept wonderful.
0: Of course, one of the main problems for Sandra was the big picture. So you want us to believe, the prosecutor argued, that home invaders were slashing your husband to death just feet away from you, and you remember nothing. Really.
5: Nobody running, nobody saying anything, shouting.
6: No, nothing.
0: Sandra's explanation was that she'd suffered from seizures and memory loss for years. Reporter Amanda Orr was in the courtroom as the prosecution introduced some of Sandra's medical history, refuting that.
8: She did go to her doctor's appointments but reported that she was not having seizures, that her medication was controlling them pretty well.
0: So if Sandra was in fact lying about being unconscious for hours, then she had plenty of time to pull herself together and make the house appear ransacked.
3: She had a lifetime to get rid of the clothes, to wash herself up, to get ready for the big finale.
0: Though not required to prove a motive, the prosecutor offered one up for the jury anyway. There was no evidence of infidelity or typical marriage troubles. Still, she suggested that Sandra wanted out. But their religion made it impossible to split up the usual way.
3: Jehovah's Witnesses don't allow you to divorce unless someone's cheating. It's very clear that Jamie was not that guy. If I get divorced, I get ostracized and I can't talk with my friends. But if I kill him and nobody finds out, I'm not ostracized.
0: But wasn't Sandra too frail to commit such a violent close quarters crime? Maybe not. The medical examiner's report concluded Jamie suffered 31 sharp force wounds, but none very deep.
1: So kind of stab, stab, taunting kind of injuries? Or how do you read
7: or
1: it?
7: Maybe not much force used, or maybe a weaker person.
0: So how did the attack go down? The prosecutor had a vivid scenario of a lethal seduction.
8: The prosecution thinks that Sandra Melgar lured Jamie to the bedroom under the guise of sex play.
3: So she gets Jamie to sit down in the chair. Maybe she's massaging his neck. And then she pulls it out. And while he isn't looking, she makes a strike straight up all the way to his neck.
0: It was a dramatic show and tell for sure. Then, it was showtime for the defense. The prosecution's case was all invented nonsense, they said. Theory strong, evidence light.
9: This case ought to scare the hell out of all of you.
0: Attorney Max Seacrest told the jury that Sandra was the victim of a bumbling, myopic investigation.
9: Now we've got Jaime Butcher, this lady falsely accused.
0: And the defense said Sandra was so clearly attacked herself.
8: Under the guise of sex play.
3: So she gets Jamie to sit down in the chair. Maybe she's massaging his neck. And then she pulls it out. And while he isn't looking, she makes a strike straight up all the way to his neck.
0: It was a dramatic show and tell for sure. Then, it was showtime for the defense. The prosecution's case was all invented nonsense, they said. Theory strong, evidence light.
9: This case ought to scare the hell out of all of you.
0: Attorney Max Seacrest told the jury that Sandra was the victim of a bumbling, myopic investigation.
9: Now we've got Jaime Butcher, this lady falsely accused.
0: And the defense said Sandra was so clearly attacked herself, barricaded and bound.
10: She's been tied up. She's been left in a closet for 14, 16, 17 hours.
0: They showed these photos in court and told the jury Sandra went to a doctor who confirmed her injuries.
10: When Sandy went to the doctor a couple of days later, she had a full examination, and of course, hematoma was found on her head.
0: As for that interview, the defense said the only thing it revealed was that the blinker detectives thought Sandra was guilty from the get-go.
5: She wants to finally kill her.
3: Of course.
5: I don't think he did.
0: And they said it showed, in the most trying of circumstances, Sandra remaining consistent and composed.
6: I had a seizure, and so I usually can't move anyway.
0: Another point, a forensic one, the defense told the jury about DNA evidence that had been collected but not presented by the prosecution.
11: There's unknown male DNA on various drawer pulls from the master bedroom and door handles and also on that backpack. So it's huge because it points to a possible other suspect.
0: And the CSIs had photographed a bloody swipe on the handle of the closet safe, just a short distance from Jamie's body. The defense told the jury how detectives never ran it for a possible print, nor had it swabbed for DNA.
9: But isn't that the kind of evidence you'd want to have available to consider? Why wouldn't you at least test it?
0: The defense ticked off more examples of what they regarded as inept detective work. They never brought Liz's ex-husband in for questioning, or that neighbor with a history of petty burglaries, the one fresh out of jail.
12: The police go to his house, knock, he doesn't answer, and they leave their car, trip
13: Call
12: over.
13: Us if you get the time.
12: Right, and they never followed up on it.
0: And the defense thought they knew just how the investigation got so bungled. Look at the man who led it.
9: What kind of murder investigation would you have where you knowingly, intentionally, and willfully don't bring the lead investigator to court?
0: The defense, not the prosecution, called the one-time lead detective. They weren't allowed to tell the jury about the scandal involving that other case, but they asked him to account for a litany of perceived fumbles in this investigation. Case in point, a pair of Sandra's socks found not in the evidence room, but instead in a filing cabinet long after he'd left the job.
10: It's a really horrible investigation. It's just inept.
9: There's no physical evidence in this case that points to her at all.
0: But there was another key element to this prosecutor's case. She knew the jury had one big question. Was Sandra a Houdini-level escape artist?
14: Coming up.
13: So how do you tie yourself up with that?
3: All you do is just put it on your tie.
14: A wickedly clever bag of tricks? Could Sandra Melgar really pull something like this off? The jurors would have a stunner of an answer.

0: With Instacart shopper notes, you can be incredibly specific about your produce. 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Maybe you want one that's more than just red. 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Okay, so maybe you can't get quite that specific with shopper notes, but you get the idea. 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Download the Instacart app.
1: Sandra Melgar's defense attorneys had tried to portray the murder investigation as seriously flawed. But perhaps their most persuasive argument was Sandra herself. She didn't testify, but Houston Chronicle reporter Brian Rogers said her muted appearance spoke volumes.
2: You know, there's an old adage in defense law, if you can make your client look like a school marm, do it. And she sort of comes across that way as some
3: kind of frail.
2: Small.
3: Depending on a cane.
2: Yeah, you know, and you have a hard time believing she could even yell, you know, much less stab anyone.
1: And how could that same petite woman have managed, as the prosecution contended, to wedge a chair beneath the doorknob of the closet that she was already inside, and beyond that, bind her own hands and feet? The prosecution had an answer for those Houdini-like skills.
4: She definitely prepared for this. I'm sure she practiced the chair behind the door.
1: The prosecutor said Sandra had come up with an ingenious way to wedge that chair under the doorknob from the inside by sliding a pillow sham along the floor. How's that, you ask? Well, she played the jury this video of investigators recreating the process.
4: The detectives videotaped themselves putting the chair on the pillow sham and pulling the pillow sham underneath the door so you can pull it closed.
3: Now, you're doing the pulling, you have to be inside the closet, of course.
4: Right, that's right.
1: Prosecutor Barnett said it wouldn't be all that hard for Sandra to tie her own hands behind her back. She showed us what she showed the jury.
3: So how do you tie yourself up with that figure eight now?
4: It's pretty simple. All you do is just put it on your tie, turn it in the back, and you just mess around with it any kind of way. The point is that it looks legitimate. Not that it is legitimate, but it looks legitimate.
1: The prosecutor argued Sandra did this just minutes before the family discovered her, which explained what the EMT said she did not see on Sandra's wrists.
5: She had no bruises, no ligature marks, nothing.
1: But the very thought that Sandra could have come up with these elaborate tricks and executed them, that's sheer speculation, said the defense.
6: That's a theory, folks. There's no evidence of that.
1: A theory that the defense said investigators didn't even try to corroborate with the eyewitnesses who'd found Sandra. Daughter Liz said after that night, investigators never came back to ask the family what they saw.
7: You never really spoke to your family again, is that right?
8: Yeah, they never reached out to anybody. They could have asked them about, you know, the theory of the chair and the mat under the chair, you know. They could have asked them about the surroundings.
1: And they would have heard how the family said they needed scissors to cut Sandra free, her wrists so tightly bound.
9: I have a big problem with them not following through and talking to witnesses who had personal knowledge.
1: The prosecution said investigators followed the evidence and did a thorough job. It was now up to a Harris County jury to decide Sandra's fate. The first day of deliberations ended with no decision.
3: When the jury's out, do you go back to your office and pretend to work or what?
4: You can't work, no. You try and do other stuff, but you really can't.
1: Finally, on day two, there was a verdict.
10: We were all, everything's going to be fine. This is a joke. No worries.
3: Surely the jury will see it the way we, the family, see
10: exactly.
3: It.
10: Exactly.
3: Huh?
1: Sandra Melgar stood to learn her fate.
11: We, the jury, find the defendant, Sandra Jean Melgar, guilty of murder as charged in the indictment.
1: Sandra collapsed into her chair, sobbing.
12: Does either side wish?
1: Liz, beyond devastated, grasped for her mother as she was led away.
8: It sucked the life out of me. I just felt the room spin, and I just felt like my world was collapsing.
10: We just could not believe it. Could not believe this was happening to her.
1: To Prosecutor Barnett, this was justice, both for the state and for Jamie Melgar.
4: She's committed a crime, and they found her guilty, and I'm glad. I've done my job, and justice has been served.
1: The jury sentenced Sandra to 27 years in prison. Her lawyers filed appeals, and in late 2022, the Innocence Project of Texas took on the case, and is now working to have the conviction overturned. From behind bars, Sandra wrote us this letter saying she's at peace because she knows she's innocent. Her family supports her, so she's not giving up. And Liz? Well, she and her kids do their best to carry on without Jamie or Sandra.
8: My daughter just loves her Nana so much, and it was so heartbreaking to tell her that Nana wasn't coming home.
7: When do you miss your dad the most?
8: Every day when I look at my kids, because I know what a wonderful grandfather he would have been. The jokes and the games and probably the toys he would have made for them. And
7: they never got a chance to roll their eyes at a gym joke.
8: Yeah.
13: That's all for now. I'm Lester Holt. Thanks for joining us.
14: He was born with a gift. He spoke to the animals.
13: A dog trainer to the stars with a beautiful wife.
15: He was totally crazy about her.
13: But an ill wind was blowing through paradise.
16: The kennel dogs were very, very upset. It was a huge ruckus.
17: They told me, we haven't seen Marv, and I knew in my heart something terrible had happened.
13: Where had the dog trainer gone? A trail of sinister clues.
16: There was 3 wet blood spots in the hallway.
18: There was all sorts of ammunition and guns, firearms on magnets behind tapestries, firearms in drawers, all over this house.
19: He has his arms around a big roll of plastic, and my brain goes, there's a body.
13: Could anyone put it all together and sniff out the truth?
20: What did that say to you?
18: Well, it says a lot to me.
13: I'm Lester Holt, and this is Dateline. Here's Keith Morrison with The Man Who Talked to Dogs.
21: October 28th, 2009. Routine call, middle of the day. Dispatch sent a squad car to talk to the 2 ladies who'd phoned it in. What was it they said? 2 cars where they shouldn't be? Someone moving something bulky from one to the other? Back when it started, the lovebird should have known, probably, that it was too good to be true, or too good to last, anyway. After all, he seemed something of a self-made mutt. And she, the purebred heiress type, the golden-haired daughter of a wealthy alpha male. Whatever. By the time they promised their eternal love, the clock to its end was ticking. Inaudible to them, of course, like a whistle only a dog can hear. Which, come to think of it, begs the question, how did he, of all people, miss it? His name was Mark Stover, and he discovered quite early that he had some special, eerily mystical connection with dogs. When he talked to them, they listened.
14: He was born with a gift.
21: Stover had become known as Seattle's dog whisperer.
14: I mean, it's not as simple as just giving them treats or clicker training or something like that. He spoke to the animals.
21: With talents that amazed his loyal clients, Starbucks chairman Howard Schultz, Pearl Jam's Eddie Vedder, Major League outfielder Ichiro Suzuki brought him their dogs.
22: You know, one of his phrases was, we train everybody in Seattle from Nordstrom to Nirvana, but he was much more than a dog trainer to the stars.
23: Are you ready? Okay.
21: A longtime employee.
23: Come on, Samson!
22: He trained everyone, you know. It didn't matter to him who they were. It was about the person and the dog and the relationship between the person and the dog, not who they were.
23: Stormy, come.
21: This woman liked him so much as a client, she went to work for him.
23: He would connect with you. He'd find something that he could talk to you about, and then he'd help you train your dog.
21: And the setting for Mark's dog whispering business? Incomparable.
14: Oh, it's beautiful. It's a wonderful place.
21: Kicked Island is what it's called. An 84-acre teardrop of primeval forest and meadows and beaches, plunked a few feet offshore, a 90-minute commute north of Seattle.
14: The dogs could go swimming in the water there. There's plenty of trail walks, and it was just really, really outdoorsy and beautiful.
21: Outdoorsy and beautiful are words which also happen to describe the human love of Mark's life, Linda Opdyke, the willowy blonde daughter of Wally Opdyke, the wealthy investor who'd once helped found Chateau Saint-Michel Winery. Linda seemed a perfect match for Mark, according to the clients and friends who knew him best.
0: She was Mark II. You know, I mean, they were peas in a pod. They had similar hobbies, hunt and fish, you know, go camp somewhere, you know, that kind of stuff.
15: He just thought she was the most wonderful thing since sliced bread, basically.
21: Very protective of his Linda was Mark, as clients could clearly tell.
15: He just thought she was beautiful, wonderful, smart. Never, never, ever said anything bad about her, never.
2: Seemed to be in love.
15: He was totally, totally crazy about her.
21: It was Linda's father, Wally Opdyke, who owned Kicket Island. Mark and Linda lived there on Wally's Island and grew their very successful business together. And then in 2002, they made their union permanent. An intimate wedding ceremony in the presidential suite of the Las Vegas Four Seasons.
5: Mark, welcome to the Opdyke family.
21: But maybe nothing is forever. It was just 3 years later when Linda told the employee she was taking an extended vacation, alone.
23: And that vacation kept extending and extending, and she just never came back.
21: So, separation. There was a brief affair, Linda with one of Mark's best friends, and then divorce, about as ugly as divorce can be.
0: I was shocked. I really was.
21: So was Mark, apparently, quite thoroughly devastated by all accounts, because now he had lost not just the love of his life, but he had to leave Kicket Island, too. Losing her, losing all this, it was, we hardly need say, a black period just about here. Some quite disturbing episodes, actually. Get to those later. Suffice to say for now that eventually life went on.

0: gave me, not just information, but with his heart.
1: Which had been really badly damaged. And he worried about that. Didn't want it to happen again. He saw a safe harbor in you.
0: I think so.
2: Safe harbor? Well, maybe she was, as they made plans for a life together. But even then, in the fall of 2009, an ill wind was picking up. Mark's employees couldn't help but notice it. He was off somehow.
3: He was very different, and he told me that he was very paranoid. He'd actually been locking his doors.
2: Even though, as everyone knew, Mark's highly trained guard dog, Ding, would have protected him from anything.
3: I asked him why he was locking his doors because he had Ding. And he said, I don't know, I'm just a little weirded out about something.
4: He didn't say what?
3: No, he didn't say what. And Mark, it would take a lot to spook someone like Mark. He was always very aware of his surroundings, mm-hmm. almost dog-like. And if there was something there, someone there, he knew it.
2: And then, October 28th, Mark stopped calling Teresa. No explanation.
0: So I hadn't heard from him all day, and I thought this, towards the end of the day, it started seeming odd. But then the next day, when I hadn't heard it from him by 9 o'clock, I got one of the employees on the phone, and I said, what is going on there? Where's Mark? And so they told me, you know, we haven't seen Mark, we didn't see him all day yesterday, and I knew in my heart something terrible had happened.
2: But what? Well, there's the puzzle. Does anybody know, even now?
5: Coming up, strange goings-on at Mark Stover's place. Dogs are restless, and neighbors are about to find out why.
6: It took my breath away.
2: Mark Stover was a bit like one of his well-trained dogs. He was a creature of habit. Always on time, never missed an appointment, in bed early, up with the sun. And every Wednesday, Mark hit the road for the hour-and-a-half drive south to Seattle for sessions with his loyal clients. A schedule which employees Amber...
3: We always joke that he was up, he'd beat the rooster out of bed.
2: And Beth...
7: He was usually on the road by 7.
2: And Stephanie...
7: He had his breakfast and...
6: Beat Seattle traffic.
2: Knew very well. But on the morning of Wednesday, October 28th, 2009, nothing was routine. Nothing at all. First, Stephanie, whose own house is right next door to the kennels, woke up to a chorus of barking dogs. It was, she thinks, about 6 a.m.
6: And the kennel dogs were very, very upset. It was a huge ruckus next door.
4: Occasionally that sort of thing would happen.
6: Yeah, very seldom. Very seldom, to that extent.
2: Then, 8 a.m., Amber arrived at the kennels, and still the dogs were upset.
3: They would not settle in that morning.
2: Odd. Then someone told her Mark was still around. He mustn't have left yet for Seattle.
3: And I thought it was strange, because he had supposed to be gone over an hour prior.
2: She walked to the house, where Mark made a habit of leaving the carport door unlocked so the employees could use the bathroom.
3: And I'd noticed a little bit of blood in the driveway. I was afraid that his dog had opened her stitches because she'd had surgery.
2: Mark's dog, Ding, wasn't just any pet. She was a highly skilled protection dog.
4: A lot of blood? Little blood?
3: A little blood.
4: But noticeable?
3: Noticeable. And I proceeded towards the house and tried to go through the back door, and it was locked, which was very, very odd.
2: Then, not long after, Stephanie arrived and noticed, perhaps 100 yards from where she stood down in the field, Mark's station wagon was backed up to the carport area of his house.
6: I was kind of surprised that it was parked where it was parked, because it was never parked there. It was really hard to get it into that position to begin with.
2: Anyway, why hadn't he left for Seattle? It was then she noticed, must be Mark up at the house.
6: Someone who had Mark's hat on, you know, which I thought was Mark, was bringing something big into the back of the car.
4: Big, big, big?
6: It looked like, to me. So I was thinking he was carrying Ding and putting her in the back of the car.
2: Ding, who, remember, was recovering from surgery.
6: And then He went to get into his

0: car. He was wearing Mark's hat, Mark's coat, and closed the car door and then proceeded to, like, scream down the driveway, which Mark would never have done.
1: Did you call out to him or wave?
0: I waved and I went, "Ugh, I hope that's Mark.
1: I hope that's Mark?" Well, of course, it must have been, Stephanie thought, rushing a bleeding ding to the vet. About 20 minutes later, Stephanie walked up to the house to use the bathroom. This time, the door was unlocked. But this was weird.
0: Before I even got to the door, there was this immense smell of bleach.
2: Bleach?
0: Yeah, like it took my breath away.
1: And inside the house?
0: There was three wet, what looked like blood spots in the hallway that had obviously been just cleaned, and they were still drying.
1: Perhaps Ding had bled on the carpet and Mark had cleaned it up? But why would he take the time?
0: He wouldn't stop and spend half an hour cleaning. His main thing would be getting Ding to the vet, then getting to his appointments.
1: But other than those wet spots, everything else appeared to be the way Mark would have left it.
0: I was looking for bloody towels. I was looking for bloody paper towels. The bathroom was immaculate. There was absolutely nothing in the washing machine. There was nothing in the tub.
1: Stephanie wasn't sure what was going on, but it all felt kind of creepy.
0: My thoughts were, well, that was freaky, and I got out of there, and I didn't go back up to the house the rest of the day.
1: You went on with the day.
0: Mm-hmm.
1: But a strange day it was. And as the hours ticked by, there was no word from Mark. No one could reach him by phone.
3: It was very odd that we had not talked to him. It was very strange.
1: The following morning, October 29th, still no sign of Mark. No word from him at all. Again, Stephanie went up toward his house.
0: And I looked up, and there stood Ding by the back door. And she was obviously hurt. She was growling. And so I started talking to her nicely, thinking, oh my God, what is she doing here and what's gone on? And I backed down the driveway.
1: At about the same time, the phone rang in the kennel. It was Mark's fiance, Teresa.
4: When they told me Ding was out, there was blood. Ding is never out, ever. She's either in the house or she's with Mark. She's not just out barking at people.
1: No Mark, injured dog. Teresa, frantic now, called the Skagit County Sheriff's Department.
5: All of those circumstances were very suspicious.
1: Dan Luvera was the detective assigned to the case.
5: Oh, I immediately thought, foul play. This is huge. There's more to the story. And there definitely was.
6: Coming up, more to the story? Yes, there apparently was. Starting with the secret history stories of a marriage's ugly aftermath.
4: She had been calling key clients and saying really horrible things about him to damage the business.
6: When Dateline

0: 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Want to get groceries just how you like? 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
1: It was evening, October 29th, 2009, the day after Mark Stover disappeared. Skagit County Sheriff's Detective Dan Luvera stood in the dark and looked at Mark Stover's big new house and just knew something very bad happened here. But what?
2: There was no signs of a struggle. There was just a little bit of blood here and there.
3: Of course, Mark's protection dog, Ding, was clearly injured. That could explain those bits of blood. But in here, earlier that day, just inside the carport door, Luvera's investigation team had been knocked back by the overwhelming odor of bleach. And here in the bathroom off the hall, they found Clorox bottles. Looked like someone tried to wash away evidence. This had to be more than just an injured dog. Mark Stover's employees told about the strange events the previous morning. The barking dogs, the odd business of the locked carport door. The man wearing Mark's clothes, roaring down the driveway in Mark's white Chevy station wagon. Mark never drove that fast. It didn't look good. The policeman poked around, sniffed, measured. And still, no Mark Stover. The evidence, even without a body, seemed clear. This was homicide. So by now, a couple of days after Mark's disappearance, his employees were shifting from puzzled to shocked to grief-stricken.
4: Mark took a role in my life, like a surrogate father. And I truly love Mark as a parent and a friend and a family member.
1: Sometimes the clues in a mystery such as this can be very personal. More about relationships than fingerprints or DNA, as Detective Luvera knew full well. And in the days after Mark Stover's disappearance, the detective repeatedly encountered a disturbing story. These former lovers were afraid of each other. What happened to that marriage, the one on the Heavenly Island? In fact, there was a record, the detective discovered. And it was more hell than heaven.
2: Well, Mark had issues with Linda, and Linda had issues with Mark.
1: To put it mildly. Here's the story Mark's fiancée Teresa told the detective, the story she said Mark told her. That Linda seemed to be doing her level best to destroy Mark's dog training business.
5: She had been calling key clients and saying really horrible things about him to damage the business. She called and tried to shut the website down, tried to shut his phones down.
1: Which is why, again, this is the story Teresa said Mark told her, why he snooped in her garbage one March morning in 2008. This was a three-hour drive from his own house. He went there, said Teresa, to look for a paper trail to prove Linda wanted to destroy his business.
5: You know, divorce is never pleasant, right. But theirs just became very visible. And the fighting involved the business. And
6: he was afraid of losing it.
5: Very much so.
1: After the garbage incident, Linda came up with a whole slew of accusations. That Mark had been harassing her ever since she left him. A domestic violence protection order was issued against Mark in April 2008. Mark was later charged with criminal stalking. He swore up and down that many of the allegations were not true. But he was caught going through her garbage, and he eventually took what's known as an Alford plea, which means he agreed to plead guilty, conceding a judge or jury would probably convict him, even though he claimed he didn't do it, much of it anyway. But here was the deal, and this was important. As part of that arrangement, Mark was ordered to give up his guns. For most people, that might be easy, but for Mark, he had dozens of guns. He loved his guns.
5: It was a passion for him. He loved his hunting.
1: No guns, no contact with Linda. And Mark agreed. Here's what Teresa says Mark told her.
5: This will make it all stop.
6: In other words, he was telling you, I'm going to let her win.
5: He said that was important, that she needed to win.
6: Huh. Was he afraid of her?
5: Oh, yes.
1: Still, after that, things seemed to settle down. Mark's business thrived in its new location here in Anacortes. He continued to service his clients in Seattle. And of course, by then, he had found Teresa. But then, in the summer of 2009, two strange 911 calls came into the Skagit County Sheriff's Office. An anonymous male caller claimed Mark Stover was transporting drugs in his car.
7: There's a crime that's going to take place in the morning.
1: Police pulled Mark over, found a small amount of marijuana and cocaine underneath the car. But he was not arrested. Mark told police he believed he was being set up. Those were not his drugs. Mark wasn't charged with any crime. He was terrified.
2: He was terrified that someone was trying to set him up to be charged with transportation of these drugs and facing jail time or prison time or both.
1: Not long after that drug incident, Mark opened up to a longtime client. Told her, she said, that he was convinced his days were numbered.
5: He totally shocked me by saying how every time he leaves his house in the morning, he checks under his car to make sure there's nothing like a bomb. He was a shaken man.
1: And then about a month later, she said, he called her on the phone, frantic.
5: It was just breaking him, just totally breaking him. Because he knew that he wasn't going to survive. He knew it.
6: Wow.
5: He knew his life was over. He just knew it, and that there was nothing he could do about it.
1: As Detective Lavera talked to friends and dog-owning clients, he heard all about Mark's fears those last few months.
2: He kept on pointing the finger at Linda, but again, there was no evidence to prove that or suggest that, I guess. But he was concerned, and he had this feeling that something terrible was going to happen.
6: What did he tell you about Linda?
5: He told me that she will not rest until I'm dead.
1: And it wasn't just Linda Mark fretted about. He told friends he was afraid of her father, too.
6: Why was he afraid of them?
5: What I can say is often he would comment that they always win, and they always get the last word.
1: And so, according to his friends, Mark Stover spent the late summer and early fall of 2009 in a state of mortal fear. Even escaped secretly to Montana, says Teresa.
5: He would only use cash. He would call me from payphones. He was very worried. And he even called me and said, you know, if things happen, this is what I want you to do. And I said, Mark, how will I know if something happens to you? And he said, you'll know.
1: And now, of course, she did. Now everyone knew something happened to the dog trainer to the stars. And they might never have known more than just that, a mystery unsolved. Except for the strange events in a remote parking lot and two sharp-eyed women who now had a story to tell.
8: Coming up.
9: He's bent over and he has his arms around a big roll of clear plastic. And my brain goes, there's a body.
1: Murder investigations are the top of the craft in the police business, mostly because they can be tortuous. It can take years to pry loose a single useful lead. But on the day Mark Stover disappeared, two women saw something that didn't belong and called it in.
2: They were a huge part of starting this whole process.
1: Just a few hours after the employees at Mark's house watched his car drive away.
9: I pulled forward and there's two vehicles behind the chain.
1: Tammy Gilden and her mother, Sharon Larson, called the sheriff's department to complain that someone was trespassing in the locked parking lot of a Grange Hall just a half mile from Mark's house. In fact, they said they saw two cars. One, ID'd by the license number, was Mark's white Chevy station wagon. Parked back-to-back, said the ladies, with a black Suzuki SUV. And they saw someone moving something between the cars.
9: And he's bent over and he has his arms around a big roll of, you know, clear plastic, and my brain goes, there's a body. Oh, Tammy, no, there's not a body. You've been reading too many good murder mysteries.
3: The man transferring the plastic and whatever was in it drove off in his SUV, the ladies reported, leaving Mark Stover's station wagon behind. The sheriff's dispatcher sent a deputy to have a look. And sure enough, the deputy found Mark's car inside the apparently locked parking lot behind this chain, except the lot wasn't exactly locked anymore.
2: When the deputy looked closer to the chain link, he discovered that one of the links had been cut, and that link was placed and attached to the other links, making it appear that it was intact.
3: And then, this was pure chance, really. The deputy spotted the SUV just down the road and pulled it over, peered around the driver into the back of the SUV.
2: There was a lot of stuff in the back of his car. It appeared to be camping-type stuff or tarps and plastic-type stuff.
3: The man identified himself as Michael Oakes, lived a good 5 hours' drive away, worked in internet sales, consulting, a bit of writing, denied ever being behind the Grange. His word against the ladies. The deputy let him go.
2: The deputy just gave him a warning, said, don't go back there. You know, go on your way.
3: It was just a minor trespassing incident, after all. But now, a day later, it didn't seem so minor. Time to find both cars. The dog trainer's car was no longer at the Grange Hall, but an alert detective noticed it here, in the parking lot of the Northern Lights Casino, 3 miles from the place where the ladies had seen it. Looked like blood on the back of the car. And when investigators ordered up the casino's surveillance video, they saw this. 6:21 p.m., October 28th, perhaps 7 hours after the ladies saw the car at the Grange. Here was someone driving Mark's car onto the casino parking lot. Whoever it was, abandoned it. And now Dan Luvera's investigation was moving very quickly.
2: Immediately started trying to find out who this Michael Oakes guy was that was seen behind the Grange by the two witnesses.
3: Once police had Michael Oakes' ID, they discovered he was spending time with Linda Opdyke, Mark's ex-wife. So now, two officers from the Okanagan County Sheriff's Department paid a visit at Linda's house here in Winthrop, Washington. And sure enough, there was Michael Oakes' SUV in her driveway. Once in the house, the officers asked to speak to Oakes. He agreed. But then he said he needed to find his pills.
2: He became agitated or frustrated, kept on asking for his medication. And the chief, not knowing if Michael was having some sort of a medical issue, allowed him to look around for his medication.
3: And, well, supposedly hunting for pills,
2: Michael then secretly snuck out the basement area of the house and went to his vehicle. It just so happened that the sergeant was standing on the deck above the driveway and observed Michael Oakes walking outside to the driveway.
3: Oakes, apparently not aware he was being watched, took a white bag out of his car, said the officer, and tossed it over a 20-foot embankment outside Linda's house.
2: He immediately questions Michael about what he threw over the embankment. Michael said it was garbage.
10: Garbage?
2: Sir, garbage.
10: But they went to retrieve that bag of garbage. Sir, and what was actually in it?
2: It was a gun.
3: Inside Michael Oakes' garbage was a .22 caliber Browning pistol. Also in the bag, a bloody swatch of carpet and an overwhelming odor of bleach. And then, here's what they found inside Linda's house. Bizarre.
2: Oh, there was all sorts of ammunition and guns. Firearms on magnets behind tapestries. Firearms in drawers. Loaded guns all over this house.
10: Including semi-automatic weapons and...
2: Yes.
10: Big-time stuff.
2: Big-time stuff, yeah.
10: Why? Was an explanation provided for this?
2: No.
3: Before police left Linda Opdyke's house here in Winthrop, they arrested Michael Oakes on suspicion of murder. And back in Western Washington, a local buzz began to grow. If Michael Oakes did kill Mark Stover, was someone else involved somehow? Buzz is discouraged, however, in police work in favor of actual evidence, which in this case arrived in a phone call to police from her. Michael Oakes, it turned out, had an ex-wife who volunteered a remarkable story about disturbing visits and puzzling messages from Mr. Oakes.
10: What did that say to you?
2: Wow. It says a lot to me.
8: Coming up, as one person opens up, another goes suspiciously silent. Both get detectives' attention.
11: What did you think?
2: Oh, I thought, wow, huge red flags.
8: When Dateline continues.

0: Sometimes the worst thing a person can do is try to influence his own fate. As Michael Oak sat in the back of a police car, under arrest on suspicion of the murder of dog whisperer Mark Stover, he was given an unusual opportunity. He was allowed to make several calls from his cell phone. He decided, for reasons of his own, to place one of them to a woman named Jennifer Thompson, his ex-wife. Why? Well, we can only speculate that the result of that call may have been the very opposite of what he intended. Here's what happened. Not long after Oakes phoned her from the police car, Jennifer placed a call of her own to the county jail. She asked to speak to an investigator. And not long after that call, this was the story she told in an audio-taped interview. On October 24, 2009, 4 days before Mark Stover disappeared, Michael Oakes stopped in to see her at her place in Western Washington, not too many miles from the Stover kennels, and talked to her about a job he was supposed to do.
1: He didn't give me a lot of specifics. He just said he was here on a job, a side job, that there was risk involved, possible injury to himself, that it was fairly dangerous.
0: At which point he left for a few hours, then contacted her again.
1: He texted me and said, job failed, I'm okay, no pay though.
2: No pay?
3: No pay.
2: What did that say to you?
3: Well, it says a lot to me. It says that
2: somebody's paying him.
3: Somebody's paying him. Somebody's hired him.
0: Does that sound like Michael Oakes was a hired killer? Well, wait, there's more. Jennifer told the police that after Michael left on the 24th, he told her in an email he'd be back in the area later that week. And sure enough, on October 28th, not long after that deputy pulled him over to investigate the trespassing incident, Oakes called again, said Jennifer, came to meet her. He asked her to drive to a spot near the water, she said, where they could talk.
1: Yeah, because he just was sitting there in a frenzy, just stressed out, and he just seemed very agitated. And he mentioned that he may be in trouble.
0: And then, another reference to a job. A job gone bad.
1: He said, well, I made an error. I was doing a job, and I made an error. And when I realized the error, I tried to get out of there. But when I was getting out of there, two old biddies saw me. I said, well, why is this a problem? And he said, well, now when the hits the fan in the next 24 to 48 hours, they have my name. There's a 50-50 shot of getting questioned. If he gets questioned, he's guaranteed a trial. And if he gets a trial, there's no one that's going to stick up for him. And he's pretty much going to prison. He's in, looking at felony 10 to 15 years.
0: So, big trouble, he told Jennifer. There was evasive action to take. Work to be done.
1: He was really concerned about getting pulled over with the things in his vehicle. He wanted to get them home and get them sterilized. And he said, if anyone sees this now, I'm going in right away.
4: Going in meaning he would be arrested right away, he felt. Right.
0: And if all that wasn't incriminating enough, here was the capper. Jennifer told police the story of how their marriage fell apart. It happened in the spring of 2008, said Jennifer. Then husband Michael told her about a phone call from someone named John.
1: He told me that there was a potential job coming up that he was interested in taking, about a woman and an ex-spouse that was harassing her. The father of the woman was initiating the job.
0: A father with a daughter named Linda. And it seems there was a plan in store for Linda's ex-husband.
1: And they would basically use Linda as sort of bait to lure the ex-spouse toward her. And then they would, he were to show signs of hurting her, killing her, then they would take him out.
4: Okay, and by taking him out, you meant, or you understood that to be they would kill him.
1: Right.
0: Linda and her father? Could that be Wally and Linda Opdyke, the police wondered? Mark Stover's ex-father-in-law and ex-wife plotting to kill him? It was a wild story, Jennifer told, and of course horrifying, given what seemed to have happened. Jennifer said she told Michael back then, don't do it, walk away. But he wouldn't listen. And that's when things started going bad.
3: Well, Jennifer and Michael's marriage started to unravel because Michael had considered taking this job. And Jennifer knew that this was a kill for hire. And she didn't want to have any part of it.
2: And thus didn't want to be married to a guy who was going to do such a thing.
3: Exactly, yeah.
0: But remember, awful though it sounded, this was an ex-wife's story. And all due respect to Jennifer.
2: Maybe she just had a vendetta against him because, after all, he was the ex. Didn't she want him back desperately? He wouldn't come back.
3: Yeah, she still had feelings for him.
2: So maybe she would just want to get him.
3: No, Jennifer was very, very well-spoken, very articulate, very believable. She was a type of woman that you'd want to take home to your mom and dad. She was just very sweet.
0: Of course, for Dan Lovera and his team of investigators, this was all pure gold. Or so you'd assume, wouldn't you?
5: Coming up.
6: He wanted to provide a little a twist, a surprise.
0: Yeah.
5: And boy, would he.

0: Jennifer Thompson had just told police a story that, if she was telling the truth, would seem to implicate her ex-husband in the murder of Mark Stover. Detective Dan Luvera thought her story sounded believable, but in his line of work, that's rarely enough. Assumptions are not the same thing as evidence, and
1: we didn't have any evidence to support that Linda or Wally were directly involved other than what Jennifer Thompson had told us.
2: Why not just call them in and ask them?
1: They wouldn't talk to us. We got a letter and a phone call from Wally's attorney immediately after Michael Oakes' arrest stating that Wally Opdyke would not talk to us.
2: What, had you asked him by then?
1: No, we hadn't even requested to interview Wally. We hadn't even called him.
2: What did you think?
1: I thought, wow, huge red flags. I thought, wow, this guy, we hadn't even asked to talk to him, and he's already got an attorney, and the attorney's already contacting us, telling us not to contact Wally Opdyke. It was crazy. Same with Linda. She hired an attorney right away.
0: Linda invoked her Fifth Amendment right to remain silent. A judge ultimately ordered her to sit for a deposition. Still didn't say anything.
1: Pretty much every question we asked her, she took the Fifth on.
0: So, there was one defendant in the murder of Mark Stover, Michael Oakes. But he certainly didn't look the part of a hired killer. All 5'6" of him, soft-spoken, understated, articulate, father of four, grandfather of one.
3: Yeah, he's not your Hollywood casting for a hit man.
0: But cast as defense attorney, Seattle's colorful and irrepressible John Henry Brown.
3: He's a really kind, compassionate, loving guy.
0: But early legal skirmishing seemed sometimes to merely add confusion. Was it murder? Oakes a hired gun? Or was it something else altogether? And besides that, how intimate was Oakes' relationship with Mark Stover's ex-wife, Linda? And who was paying for his famous defense attorney?
3: The Opdykes are behind this.
2: Because
3: the Opdykes are behind this. And, you know, and they hired me. I'll tell you, if they hired me, I wouldn't be wearing my Timex. Okay? You know, that's ridiculous.
0: John Henry Brown settled into a local hotel and set to work deconstructing the prevailing public view of defendant Michael Oakes.
4: The copies.
0: Here in court, Brown sucked up the attention.
4: And I would suggest counsel come to trial and she'll find out.
0: Naturally flamboyant.
5: I don't think I have a dog in this fight.
0: Well, the client seemed to disappear into the woodwork behind him. A client who, said John Henry Brown, was not at all the villain the prosecution seemed determined to portray.
4: What we have is a man who has, on his own, raised very successfully four children.
0: It became, shall we say, a theme. Michael Oakes, single father of four, grandfather of one. Well-spoken, mild-mannered. But certainly not any ordinary salesman or consultant. Oakes, Brown admitted, is a recognized expert in close-quarters combat, knows firearms so well he's written numerous articles for gun magazines, has even trained police SWAT teams, but has no criminal record. And, insisted Brown, he isn't a murderer. Still, he must have done something to Mark Stover, didn't he? Well, here's where it all began to get tricky. If Stover was really dead, said John Henry Brown, and if the prosecution could prove Oakes killed him, then and only then Oakes might provide an explanation.
6: Again, I don't see it.
0: Through the legal fog, a little hint came popping out. The prosecution had already indicated it would introduce into evidence a bulletproof vest found in Michael Oakes' SUV. Now, Attorney Brown seemed to be suggesting that vest would be important to any claim the defense might decide to make.
4: And just to make things clear, Your Honor, it's not just the vest, it's a bullet that was found in the vest.
7: Coming up, a very different portrait of the victim emerges.
3: Mark Stover was a domestic violence terrorist.
7: And then the defendant tells his story to Dateline, even before he does in court. When Dateline continues.
0: September 2010. Michael Oakes was set to stand trial for the murder of his girlfriend's ex-husband, Mark Stover. And as the proceedings started, no one really knew where things were headed here. Even John Henry Brown quite deliberately broke one of his own cardinal rules. He decided not to make an opening statement to the jury.
4: I have what I call my famous 10 rules of trial. And I think it's rule number 3 is never, never, never, never, ever waive an opening statement. That's a rule.
8: Good morning, everybody.
0: But this time, the defense would lie in wait while the prosecution made its case that Michael Oakes was a first-degree murderer. Here's how their story began, with this video. A security camera about 5:30 a.m., the Mount Vernon Walmart. There's Michael Oakes. It's the morning Mark Stover disappeared. Receipts found in Oakes' car showed he'd purchased ankle weights, anchor line, shin guards, camouflage clothes. Also found in his car, that bulletproof vest. Prosecutors argued Oakes arrived at Stover's house a little later that morning. Mark's employees were called to testify about what they saw and heard.
9: I was awoken by the dogs in the barn next door.
0: They saw the spots of blood, smelled the bleach, saw Mark's car racing down the driveway.
10: Both back ends were open to each other.
0: And then the trespassing incident at the Grange Hall near Mark Stover's house, as called in by those two concerned women, now witnesses.
11: There was a guy standing between the vehicles, and he had a big, huge wad of plastic, a big roll of plastic.
0: That someone, Michael Oakes, as identified by his license plate, and that wad of plastic, the suggestion was, of course, that it shrouded Mark Stover's body. And remember, there was a chain behind the Grange that appeared to have been cut that morning, and here were receipts found in Oakes' car showing he bought and later returned a bolt cutter from a Lowe's hardware store the day Mark Stover disappeared. A state DNA expert testified Mark Stover's blood was found in the back of his car and in the back of defendant Oakes' SUV.
12: Are you aware that Mr. Oakes purchased a .22 caliber pistol at your store?
13: I am.
0: This former hardware store manager testified he sold Michael Oakes that .22 caliber Browning. He'd been interested in it for a very specific reason.
13: He told me, well, I have a barrel that I can interchange on that has a threaded end that I can put a suppressor on.
0: Silencer, that is. Then an expert matched bullet casings found outside Stover's house to Michael Oakes' gun.
14: I was able to identify all three fired cartridge cases as having been fired from the Browning pistol.
0: Proof that Michael Oakes' gun was fired at Mark Stover's house, where DNA showed more of Mark's blood was found. Blood, but no body. To try to answer the question of what Michael Oakes might have done with Mark's body, prosecutors presented this surveillance video. Shortly after 12 noon, October 28th, the day Stover disappeared, an SUV looked like Michael Oakes' Suzuki, slowly cruising by the waterfront casino 3 miles from the Grange.
15: Right here is the dark color SUV.
0: Detective Dan Luvera testified the vehicle spent about 16 minutes back there by the casino, out of range of the camera, on a road that leads to this channel, open water, and this dilapidated dock. Later, detectives and divers searched, but
2: didn't find a darn thing.
1: Didn't find a darn thing.
0: Then, of course, there was one other key witness for the prosecution, Jennifer Thompson, Michael Oakes' ex-wife. Remember, she'd claimed that Michael Oakes told her he'd been offered a job to take out an ex-husband, that he'd been asked by a father of someone named Linda. And that Jennifer was convinced that meant this was a killing for hire. But because that alleged conversation took place when Jennifer and Michael Oakes were married, that made it privileged. Couldn't be used in court. The prosecution would have to make do with just part of Jennifer's story. The judge would not allow her face to be filmed in court, as she told the jury about her visit from Michael just days before Mark Stover disappeared, when he talked about a job he was supposed to do. And then there was her meeting with him on the 28th of October, not long after that trespassing incident when a police officer pulled him over. Jennifer said he looked a little frumpy. And what was that on his jeans?
16: There was a rusty reddish stain on his right knee. To me, it looked like blood. I just said, it looks like you have a dirty knee there. And he took his finger and he touched it. And he said, yeah.
0: But most startling in Jennifer's testimony, all those things she claimed he said, that he was doing a job and something went wrong, that he wanted to sterilize his car, and his fears about what would happen if the cops questioned him.
16: Something that was not planned. He said, and if there's a trial, it's not going to be good.
0: All very methodically, the prosecution appeared to have cornered Michael Oakes, seemed to have met a certain burden of proof, and no one had a clue what Oakes or his attorney would do or say to respond. Oh, but John Henry Brown knew exactly how he'd respond. And it was a bombshell he had in store.
3: We wanted to be the people who brought light into this case.
8: He wanted to provide a little a twist, a turn, a surprise.
3: Yeah.
17: Good morning. Be seated, ladies and gentlemen. The defense team is reserving their opening statement.
0: Experienced observers here in the Mount Vernon courthouse were puzzled. What was lead defense attorney John Henry Brown up to?
17: Coming up,
3: the reality is you can't negotiate with a terrorist. And Mark Stover was a domestic violence terrorist.
18: I just knew that wasn't true about him. There was nothing in him that was malicious or vindictive.
0: As the prosecution put on its case against Michael Oakes, rolled out chapter and verse of the evidence pointing to Oakes as the murderer of dog whisperer Mark Stover, the defense said practically nothing. Why? Strategy, said John Henry Brown.
3: We put them through the task of putting on a lot of evidence, and it was just kind of boring them, and so we wanted to be the people who brought light into this case.
0: So, what was the light in this case, the secret twist?
3: The evidence shows and demonstrates beyond any shadow of a doubt for any reasonable person that Mark Stover was a domestic violence terrorist.
0: Terrorist? The villain was not his client, Michael Oakes, said Brown, but the victim, Mark Stover. Remember, Mark's friends and clients had nothing but good things to say about him. But now it was clear Oakes' attorneys would use whatever evidence they could to paint the dog trainer as a threatening, gun-loving predator. Someone Michael Oakes would have feared. And here the real work of the defense began. They focused to a large degree on Stover's behavior with his ex-wife. Linda Opdyke, said Brown, was stalked and harassed for years after leaving Stover. It wasn't just the incident in which her ex-husband was caught rummaging through her garbage. He made a habit of showing up at her house uninvited, said Brown, exposing himself, appearing in her bathroom as she got out of the shower, pointing a rifle at her through a window, leaving handwritten notes, threatening voicemails.
3: The fact that he goes into Linda's house with a .45 and puts it on a pillow and threatens to kill himself or her, the fact that he breaks into her house, the fact that he steals her journal, the fact that he steals her garbage, the fact, you know, all those things are facts.
0: And so, when it came time for the defense to finally make its case, Brown's co-counsel Corbin Vollis did his best to drive the allegations home.
19: When Linda said she wanted to be separated from Mark in 2005, he did not take it well. He
0: was. What followed, mean, claimed the defense, were many examples of bad behavior. Mark following her into a beauty salon.
19: Mark Stover walks in unannounced. He gives a card to Linda saying he will never let her go.
0: Mark showing up at her place uninvited.
19: He grabs her by her shoulders and says he can't let her go.
0: Apparently spying on her when Linda slept with Mark's ex-best friend.
19: The next morning, Linda gets a phone call from Mark Stover. And then, to Linda's horror, Mark Stover begins to describe in graphic detail the intimacy that Linda had been sharing the night before.
0: And sitting in his car outside her home,
19: she's calling him on the cell phone. He's following her. She's pleading with him to stop it and quit following her.
0: That time, said the defense, Linda called the cops. And he responded, according to her, by sending her a form canceling her health insurance, which was still in his name. Controlling, threatening, suggested Oakes' lawyer.
19: Mark Stover has scrawled across the front, "Next time, do not call the cops on the guy that controls your health care."
0: And then the defense attorney showed the jury this video from Linda's surveillance cameras in the middle of the night, Here's a man the defense claimed is Mark Stover creeping around Linda's house.
19: What you see is Mark Stover walking up the driveway and under her house, out of view of the camera.
0: Outside her home.
19: She's calling him on the cell phone. He's following her. She's pleading with him to stop it and quit following her.
0: That time, said the defense, Linda called the cops. And he responded, according to her, by sending her a form canceling her health insurance, which was still in his name. Controlling, threatening, suggested Oak's lawyer.
19: Mark Stover has scrawled across the front, "Next time, do not call the cops on the guy that controls your health care."
0: And then the defense attorney showed the jury this video from Linda's surveillance cameras in the middle of the night. Here's a man the defense claimed is Mark Stover creeping around Linda's house.
19: What you see is Mark Stover walking up the driveway and under her house, out of view of the camera.
0: But that wasn't all. There was a series of odd and threatening voicemail messages, said the defense, many with a similar theme. Mark seemed strangely obsessed with getting his wedding photos back from Linda. Just one of many transcripts of these calls the attorney read from.
19: "Send those dang pictures of the wedding. I know you're into the wedding. You don't give a about me. I don't want anything showing that we were married or anything else."
0: The defense told the jury that Linda's attorney told Mark to stop threatening, suggested Oak's lawyer.
19: Mark Stover has scrawled across the front, "Next time, do not call the cops on the guy that controls your health care."
0: And then the defense attorney showed the jury this video from Linda's surveillance cameras in the middle of the night. Here's a man the defense claimed is Mark Stover creeping around Linda's house.
19: What you see is Mark Stover walking up the driveway and under her house, out of view of the camera.
0: But that wasn't all. There was a series of odd and threatening voicemail messages, said the defense, many with a similar theme. Mark seemed strangely obsessed with getting his wedding photos back from Linda. Just one of many transcripts of these calls the attorney read from.
19: "Send those dang pictures of the wedding. I know you're into the wedding. You don't give a about me. I don't want anything showing that we were married or anything else."
0: The defense told the jury that Linda's attorney told Mark to stop contacting her directly, only go through his office.
19: But of course, he keeps contacting her and contacting her and contacting her because Mark Stover is dogged in the pursuit of his prey.
0: Prey? An interesting word, very deliberately picked by the defense. Because now they would argue that Michael Oakes also became prey for Mark Stover, would claim that a terrified Oakes believed something unspeakable would happen if he didn't try to appease Linda's ex.
20: I mean, the fact of the matter is, you talk about domestic violence terrorists, the person who's dead here is Mark Stover.
21: Yeah.
20: He's the one against whom the violence was committed.
21: Here's something that we've learned in this country, haven't we? You don't negotiate with terrorists. Michael didn't know that.
20: Or
21: Michael felt he could negotiate with terrorists. Linda felt she could negotiate with terrorists. The reality is you can't negotiate with a terrorist. And Mark Stover was a domestic violence terrorist.
0: Mark's friends and clients had by now gathered around the courthouse here in Mount Vernon, determined to tell the world, anybody who would listen, that those claims were both unfair and untrue.
22: Most of all these reports that we hear are filed by her alone and by her eyewitness alone and absolutely no one else's. So you've got to weigh that in at some point, too, that it doesn't have that much meat to it.
18: I just knew that wasn't true about him. There was nothing in him that was malicious or vindictive.
0: And perhaps to answer them, a surprising and extremely unusual strategy. In mid-trial, John Henry Brown brought his client to see us. We're on the outskirts of Little Mount Vernon. Michael Oakes, before even talking to the jury, would make his case here. Preparation for his own testimony? Yes, probably. But also a wild bombshell of a story. An audacious claim.
17: Coming up.
23: I went and I got shot. And I won.

0: It was early evening, thermometer dropping in the gathering dark, when Michael Oakes came to talk to us. Partway through his trial for murder, he came with a message about himself, which he delivered, more or less in the following manner, over and over again.
1: I'm a single dad. I cook 3 meals a day for my kids. I bring them to dance. I bring them to school. If this has been my life.
0: And in case we didn't get it.
1: The lens I look at the world through is really that of a single dad. I'm a nurturer. I'm a father. I'm a very peaceable person. I just happen to be a single dad who's kind of in a very unfortunate limelight right now.
0: Well, yes. Charged with first-degree murder. So how did he get to this place? The story began, he said, when someone asked him to contact a frightened woman he did not know. That's how he made that first call to Linda Opdyke.
1: And she said, I'm dealing with a really frightening stalking situation.
0: Michael, remember, was a security expert. He'd trained SWAT teams in close quarters combat. He offered to help.
1: She put in my hands this very thick file, including video recordings, audio recordings, police reports, page after page, threatening voicemails.
0: Linda told him she'd been stalked for years by her ex-husband.
1: Get out of the shower, and there he is standing in the bathroom with a gun in his hand. And you thought your house was locked. How many of those occasions does it take before you go, any room I'm in, any moment, I have to be ready? And that's the scenario that Linda lived in for at least 2 years.
0: And then, as he worked out a protection plan for Linda, he said, something unexpected happened.
1: We really resonated, really worked well together, and connected on a very heart and soul level.
2: So it was a romance.
1: It was, yeah, it definitely became a romance.
0: And so Michael, the diminutive single dad and security expert, and Linda, the beautiful, tall, golden-haired daughter of privilege, embarked on a life together, along with his kids. And then one day in late May 2009, said Oakes, he was getting into his car in a Costco parking lot in a town called Kennewick, Washington, when he was confronted by Linda's ex, Mark Stover.
1: I was approached by Mark Stover out of the clear blue. I had never met the gentleman prior to that.

0: No, I was, my head was spinning. I was so much in shock, I didn't say much. I listened to him. I think I nodded several times. I don't remember saying anything.
1: But Michael Oakes, the security, weapons, and hand-to-hand combat expert, the trainer of police SWAT teams, did feel something, he said.
0: For 6 months of 2009, I lived in a perpetual state of fear.
1: Too afraid, even, to call the police.
0: I didn't have video proof. I didn't have audio proof. I didn't even have a witness.
1: And so, according to Michael, he tried to appease Mark Stover and looked for the wedding photos.
0: I just found the romantic relationship that I had been seeking my whole life, just putting it together. And in the middle of this, I'm supposed to say, hey, I'd really love to look at your wedding pictures with your ex who's stalking you and driving you crazy. Where would you happen to have those? I'd really like to look at those. So,
2: wait a minute. You didn't tell her that he had confronted you and asked for these wedding pictures?
0: Oh, no. Oh, no, no, no.
1: Instead, he says, he armed his own daughter, trained her, if anyone comes into the house, keep firing until they stop.
0: My very first responsibility, over and above anything or anyone, is the safety of my children.
1: And then he claimed he agreed to Mark Stover's demand to meet, supposedly to talk about wedding pictures, at Mark's house October 28th. Went there armed with deadly force and wearing a bulletproof vest, and did it, he claimed, only to protect his children from an out-of-control madman.
2: Really? Any rational person would know you don't protect your children by taking a gun to somebody's house to meet with them when you think that maybe there'll be gunplay. You don't do that if you're a dad.
0: No,
2: Keith. Dads don't do that.
0: No, Keith, you know what would happen if it was you and you were in the situation based upon that comment? You would be standing right now on the edge of two graves, and you'd be looking at it, and all your friends would tell you, it's okay, Keith. There's nothing you could have done. Well, that. Because there was something I could do, and I had to play patty cake with this guy for 6 months to keep my kids alive.
2: And then you went and shot him.
0: I went, and I got shot. And I won.
2: Oh.
0: So because I won the gunfight, I know that I will not be standing on the side of my children's graves. And people aren't going to be patting me on the back and saying, there's nothing you could have done. I did.
1: Oakes claimed Mark Stover shot first. Thus, the claim he now made, it was self-defense. Even though no evidence ever surfaced to suggest Stover was in possession of any firearm at all, or that Stover had ever arranged any meeting with Oakes. And as for the story that he was a hired gun for the Opdykes, just not true, said Michael Oakes.
2: A great many people believe that one or both of the Opdykes are involved. Were they involved?
0: Not at all.
1: But of course it was all Michael's story, about a crazed dog whisperer, threats to his children, all that fear.
2: I mean, who else says that besides you? And what evidence is there that he ever said such a thing?
0: Said such a thing as?
2: That he was, you know, threatening your kids.
0: Well, Keith, it's been the problem. I survived that day in October. I was still alive. My life continued on. And we have yet to see if the state is going to finish the job for him or not. And I understand I'm in a bit of a fix.
3: You solemnly swear a firm testimony about to give him this matter be the truth, the whole truth, and nothing.
1: So now, he'd tell his story to the jury. Would they believe it?
4: Coming up, the story comes complete with dramatic reenactments.
0: My name is Michael Oakes.
1: The task, as Michael Oakes took the witness stand, was not going to be easy, and he seemed to know it. He had to admit he did in fact kill dog whisperer Mark.

0: Mark Stover, but somehow persuade the jury it was only in self-defense. You've heard what he told us, his allegations that Stover confronted him, threatened his children. He told the jury about what he claimed was Stover's weird determination to get those wedding photos. Oakes' version of the deadly events? After a series of meetings with Stover about those photos, he demanded Oakes come to his house October 28th, and he obeyed. Drove in the middle of the night across the state to Stover's house. He admitted buying all those supplies at the local Walmart early that morning on his way.
1: I was very, very concerned about possibly needing to make some sort of on-foot escape through the woods from him and his dogs.
0: He bought the anchor line and weights, he claimed, to help him scale up a nearby water tower in case he found himself running away from Mark's watchdog. And those shin guards? They weren't armor to fend off a watchdog, he claimed, but just a gift for his ex-wife Jennifer's young son. At 7 a.m., Michael testified, he knocked on Mark Stover's door. He said Mark ordered him, stand in his hallway bathroom. And Oakes simply obeyed. And then when he told Mark he couldn't find any wedding pictures,
1: he got more and more animated and got very close to me. And was very angry and very loud.
0: And then
1: he came around the corner with a gun in his hand. We tangled and I got shot.
0: John Henry Brown had his client put on the bulletproof vest and show the jury what he claimed happened next. Courtroom show and tell.
2: He's Mr. Stover. He's holding the gun out. He's fired at you.
1: Mm-hmm.
2: What do you do? That was amazingly fast, Mr. Oakes. Is that the way you did that?
1: That's how I was trained.
2: Mr. Stover was shot with his own gun.
1: Yes, he was.
0: So now Mark Stover was dead in the hallway of his home. And soon after, said Oakes, he went outside and was confronted by Mark's dog, Ding.
1: I shot a couple times until it stopped coming at me.
0: Why didn't he call the police?
1: He had said he owned the cops, and it seemed like there was some evidence that that might be true. I just didn't think they would believe me at all.
0: Then Michael said he wanted to see his kids before, as he said he assumed, he'd be arrested. So then he said he tucked Mark's gun into his vest pocket, carried the body out to Mark's station wagon, got in the driver's seat, put Mark's hat on his head, and went down the driveway.
1: I drove around for a while and just stopped a couple places and sat there thinking about how the heck can I get to my kids.
0: He said he thought maybe he'd leave Mark's car and the body behind that Grange Hall, but there was that locked chain, so he went and bought the bolt cutter, returned to the Grange, and those ladies saw him transferring Mark's body to his own car and called the cops.
2: And when that police officer pulled you over, was Mr. Stover in the back of your Suzuki?
1: He was.
0: He went to visit ex-wife Jennifer, he said, because he wanted to see her two sons. Though he never did. Nor did he drive to see his own children, who he said were in Battleground, Washington, a four-hour drive away.
1: I realized that I couldn't drive to Battleground with Mr. Stover in the back of my rig.
0: So instead, he said he ditched Mark's car at that casino, looked around for a place to dump his body.
1: There's a kind of a dilapidated looking dock thing, and I got my car as close to that as possible and muscled him out and dropped him in the water.
0: An area investigators had searched but never found anything. Then, he said, he drove across the state, not to his kids, but to Linda's house. Though he insisted he did not tell her any of what had just happened, didn't tell her what he'd done.
1: I just said I had a really bad day.
0: And when the police showed up the next night, he admitted, he did try to throw out some evidence.
2: What was your intent?
1: I needed one more day. I was trying not to get arrested just yet.
0: But of course, he was arrested and charged. And now it was Prosecutor Rich Wyrick's turn to challenge his story. About, for example, that morning at Mark Stover's house.
3: Did you hear the gun go off?
1: You know, I don't recall anything, really.
3: Who pulled the trigger?
1: I believe I did.
3: Okay. Was his finger still on the trigger?
1: You know, I do not know.
3: Where were you when you pulled the trigger, Mr.?
1: I don't know.
3: Where was the bullet hole?
1: I don't know.
3: You weren't curious enough to look?
1: I was very disturbed.
0: And despite all those people who testified they were knocked back by the overwhelming smell of bleach...
1: I don't recall smelling any bleach.
3: Did you use any bleach?
1: I did not.
3: Did you attempt to clean up anything?
1: No.
0: Didn't try to erase evidence, he claimed. And as for those odd supplies he bought at the Walmart...
3: So why did you need camouflage?
1: If I was going to make my escape through the woods to the water tower, camouflage is quite useful for that.
3: You would have the camouflage in your backpack that you would quickly change into as you ran through the woods.
1: No, I would change into quickly and then run through the woods.
3: But would this is assuming that Mr. Stover has taken the time not to chase you.
1: I'm very fast.
0: And finally, the prosecutor asked, if he was so afraid of Mark Stover, why not tell someone? Why go over to his house?
3: You never took one step to enlist anyone's aid.
1: That is correct.
3: And you walked into Mr. Stover's house on October 28th.
1: I did.
3: And he tried to kill you.
1: That is correct.
3: And you did nothing beforehand to try to avoid that.
1: I think I did a lot to try to avoid it.
0: What the jury made of the story, no one knew. But wait, the defense wasn't quite done. There was one more person, very important to all of this, who until mid-trial had refused to say one word in public. The woman at the center of it all, Linda Opdyke.
4: Ms. Opdyke, you'd raise your right hand.
0: Whose long silence was about to end.
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5: When Dateline continues.
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0: Ms. Updike, you'd raise your right hand.
1: For months and months, since the murder of Mark Stover, his ex-wife Linda Updike had maintained absolute public silence. In the face of questions from police and prosecutors, she invoked her Fifth Amendment right. So this, at the end of Michael Oak's murder trial, was quite a surprise. Linda Updike, defense witness.
2: I felt this is an important part of the story that I could tell about a dangerous stalking situation, and if there's any information that I could offer up, I wanted to do so.
1: And as she began, it was clear she was here to join the defense's campaign against victim Mark Stover's character.
3: Would you agree that Mark Stover was dogged in pursuit of his prey?
2: Yes, I would.
1: The defense claimed Michael Oakes knew Linda Updike had been stalked by her ex-husband, and that went to his state of mind when he acted in self-defense. So now Linda told the jury some stories she'd earlier told Oakes. Her claim, for example, that Mark appeared in her bedroom one night.
2: And he had a pistol in his hand and laid it on the pillow next to my head and was very disturbed.
1: And another time, she said, when she looked out her bathroom window.
2: I see Mark on a hillside behind my house. He's looking through the scope, pointing the rifle at me.
1: And once, said Linda, long after she left him, after Mark agreed to plead guilty to the stalking charge, she visited their abandoned paradise, Kicket Island, to retrieve some personal things. And she said she found in a cubbyhole in the master bedroom a wedding candle that she'd thrown away during the divorce.
2: I found the wedding candle in there with a .22 bullet casing and a picture of me along with that in the cubbyhole.
1: Was it a message? A threat? In her cross-examination, it was pretty clear that prosecutor Rosemary Kaholakula was deeply skeptical about Linda's fears and allegations. No proof at all for Michael's claims. And Linda hadn't seen or heard a word from Stover in the year and a half before he was killed. So what were she and Oak so frightened about?
4: The last time that you ever saw Mr. Stover or heard from Mr. Stover was at the protection order hearing in April of 08, correct?
2: That is correct.
1: But she certainly saw a lot of Michael Oakes.
4: You continue to have romantic feelings, intimate feelings toward Mr. Oakes and vice versa.
2: Yes.
4: And in fact, I think that you said that in our interview last week, is that you loved him, correct?
2: I don't recall if I said that or not, but I do, yes.
1: And hadn't her new lover done her a favor, asked the prosecutor, by getting rid of the ex-husband she accused of causing her so much trouble?
4: The fact is that in this case, you don't have to worry about Mr. Stover now, do you?
2: It appears to be that case.
4: And in that sense, the defendant helped you out, correct?
2: No.
1: Prosecutor Kaholakula also asked Updike about her refusal to answer certain questions in the case.
4: Now, it's correct, isn't it, that throughout the investigation of this case, you've been concerned about your own potential legal liability in this case?
2: Yes.
4: And you refused to speak with my office, correct?
2: Under legal counsel, yes.
1: And this testimony now in court, suggested the prosecutor, sounded like a woman with an obvious and selfish motive to support Michael Oakes' claim of self-defense.
4: Isn't it true that if this is a case of self-defense, it gets you off the hook, too?
2: What do you mean by that?
4: You indicated you were concerned about your own potential liability in this case. If a jury were to find that this was self-defense, you wouldn't have any more liability either, would you?
2: I have no liability in this case.
4: Nothing further.
1: And the witness left the stand. Dateline wanted to talk to Linda Updike, but she did not respond to our interview request. And as for her father, Wally Updike, his lawyer emailed this statement. Wallace Updike had absolutely no involvement or prior knowledge of Michael Oakes' murder of Mark Stover. Rumors and innuendo to the contrary are baseless and unfair.
5: Mark Stover was a domestic violence terrorist.
1: John Henry Brown closed with a powerful recitation of his theme, that Mark Stover was the bad guy, But even so, he said, Oakes didn't want or plan to kill him.
5: You don't premeditate up just to the point of shooting somebody. You premeditate the entire scenario. And what happened after this tragic event is absurd. He has absolutely no plan. None. And if there's no plan afterwards, I think it leads you to the conclusion that there was no plan beforehand.
1: Really? Here was the prosecutor's closing.
4: I will say this. The more charitable view of motive would be that Ms. Opdyke and Mr. Oakes, perhaps they really did fear for their safety for some reason, but the evidence doesn't support it. Now, the less charitable view is that the defendant set out on a path of a cold, calculated execution. Was it because there were some feelings of revenge after this incredibly contentious divorce? Was it to prove himself to Ms. Opdyke for some reason? And the fact is, we'll never know, because the defendant has taken all steps necessary to obscure the truth. And the deceit needs to stop now. Thank you.
1: Up to the jury, then. And as the hours became a day, and then two, and then three, it seemed perhaps they were having trouble making up their minds. Mark Stover's loyal friends and clients kept vigil, hoping for conviction, eager to tell whoever would listen that Mark was never the abusive villain the defense contended. Michael Oakes, his children and extended family, were joined by Linda Opdyke. They waited in a rented waterfront house. And of course, neither they nor anyone knew what drama was coming with the reading of the verdict.
0: I understand the jury has reached a verdict.
4: Yes, we have, Your Honor.
6: Coming up, emotions boil over

0: Here it was. Nearly 1 year after Mark Stover disappeared, the moment had come. The verdict. The courtroom was packed. On one side, Mark's supporters. On the other, Michael Oakes, his children, his grandchild, and his love, Linda Opdyke, all waiting to hear Oakes' fate.
1: We, the jury, find the defendant, Michael Glenn Oakes, guilty.
0: Guilty? Not self-defense. Murder. The Oakes children, the ones Michael claimed he'd been trying to protect when he killed Mark Stover, cried, screamed, fell apart. As they watched their father taken away in handcuffs.
2: All right, please.
0: And then the next month, in a more ordered courtroom, the convicted killer stood before the judge to be sentenced. Though first, Michael Oakes had a thing or two to say.
3: I wish to express the sincere and heartfelt remorse that I carry due to my actions, and I apologize to all that I've harmed through my poor judgment. First, I would like to apologize to the members of Mr. Stover's family and all those friends and clients who clearly cared so much for him. I also wish to apologize to the members of my own family who've cared for me all of my life and who have now sacrificed everything for my legal representation and to enable my bail pending trial.
0: But Oakes did not withdraw his claim of self-defense. He stuck to his story. And the judge just didn't buy it.
4: And I believe we're still a long ways from the truth as to what actually happened on October 28, 2009...
0: Truth, as the judge told the court, seems elusive still in the stories of Michael Oakes.
4: Large parts of your story I just flat do not believe and never will. If it was self-defense, why not provide the gun and the body that matches the story and matches the bullet in the vest? Because with those simple things, law enforcement would have done an investigation and that probably would have been the end of the story.
0: So, why did Oakes shoot and kill his lover's ex-husband? The judge floated his own theory.
4: How does the knight win the hand of the princess? He goes out and he slays the dragon that's chasing the princess. And I think at a starting point here, Mr. Oakes believed he could free Miss Updike from whatever was in her past, whatever dragons were chasing her, and by so freeing her, perhaps win her hand.
0: The judge gave Michael Oakes the maximum, 26 and a half years in prison. Now imagine how things might be different. Had those two women, the biddies, Oakes called them, not happened by the Grange that morning in October.
5: I guess we ended up being the main, you know, characters in the whole drama, I guess.
0: Two ladies who thought Oakes was where he shouldn't be and looked suspicious. They did what anyone would have done, they said, when they called police. Though now that they've been thinking about it some.
5: To be honest, I look at it this way. God put us where he wanted us. We saw what he wanted us to see. He protected us from what could have happened.
0: But of course, a lot did happen. Dreadful things. Paradise lost. Life taken. Reputation besmirched. By a murderer intent on blaming his victim. He was, said his friends, smart, funny, generous, unfailingly loyal, ever reliable. He could tame wild beasts with his whisper. Not so easy to bring a human heart to heal.
6: That's all for now. I'm Lester Holt. Thanks for joining us.
7: He is so good at understanding how to comfort other people.
8: He was counseling women who were very vulnerable.
9: She needed somebody to talk to.
10: A popular pastor hiding something wicked.
9: I found text messages. I love you. I can't wait to see you.
11: It was like someone just put a hole right through your heart.
10: Lust, lies, adultery. Was there more?
12: There was just blood everywhere.
9: There's something fishy.
13: You have a pattern of behavior.
12: Yes.
13: Wives who turn up suspiciously dead.
12: Yes.
10: Just how far had he fallen?
8: He did a lot of things that weren't appropriate. Doesn't make him a murderer.
13: You have a wolf in sheep's clothing.
14: The sinister minister.
6: I'm Lester Holt, and this is Dateline.
10: Here's Dennis Murphy with Fallen.
15: The man of the cloth, inspiring from the pulpit.
16: You went away feeling that you've learned something?
15: Marrying the faithful.
17: He officiated over my son and my daughter-in-law's wedding.
15: Counseling the troubled.
7: He is so good at understanding how to comfort other people.
15: But what if the minister is suspected to be not a man of God at all?
14: I believe it was all fraud.
18: The minister role.
14: The minister role. I think he was just hiding behind that hat.
15: But rather a stranger in clerical robes carrying out the devil's business.
9: I believe he preys on vulnerable people.
15: Laying on hands where he shouldn't, ministering to more than the soul.
8: And he would basically counsel his way right into their bedrooms.
15: Just who was the Reverend Arthur Burton Shermer? Reverend Shermer, A.B. to his friends, was a small-town Methodist preacher in eastern Pennsylvania.
17: He was our friend, our confidant. He was just an all-round good guy.
15: Daryl Cox sang alongside A.B. for 20 years. He'd seen the fresh-faced young pastor grow into an accomplished and devoted preacher.
17: All of the things that he helped my family with over the years, he was always there.
15: He'd watched his friend, the pastor, raise his music-loving family. A.B. and his wife, Jewel, even performed together.
17: They sang together many, many times. They were quite the duo as far as duets were concerned in the church. Just seemed like the all-American couple.
15: The couple's daughters, Julie and Amy.
9: My mom and dad were people who loved each other and took care of each other, and just a very close family.
15: But a deep sadness fell over the Shermers in 1999 when A.B.'s wife of 30 years suddenly died. His daughter recalls their father being overcome with grief.
9: He was very lonely. It was a hard year after.
18: He was a sad guy, huh?
9: Mm-hmm. Very lonely.
15: But life goes on, and their father did in time meet someone who would become their stepmother. A recently divorced woman named Betty, who shared his love for running and the outdoors.
19: They just seemed like they were best friends. I mean, it really seemed best they friends. Had this closeness. I loved Betty.
15: And Betty was loved by everyone. Her sister Tina remembers how she made even strangers feel instantly comfortable.
20: No matter who you were, it was always, hello, and you got a hug. Everybody got a hug.
15: And out of everything in her life, Betty was enormously proud of her grown son, Nate Novak.
18: So if first impressions count, what were your first impression of A.B. Shermer?
14: I knew he was a pastor, so I had respect for him right away. I thought he was a decent guy for my mom.
15: And in fact, it was the Reverend, his stepfather, who officiated at Nate's wedding at a beach a couple of years later. A.B. had embraced his new wife's big family and they him. They were thrilled to see their sister find such happiness after coming out of a long marriage that had soured. Betty's mother, Jean, was just delighted that her daughter had found such a fine, upstanding man.
21: He was so nice, you know, we just didn't think there was anybody better than him.
15: With this fresh chapter in his life opening up, A.B. took a new church posting as the pastor of Readers United Methodist Church in the rural Poconos of northeastern Pennsylvania, about 2 hours away from his old church in Lebanon. Nate said his mother was homesick at first.
14: She was upset, I think, initially, just being so far away from not only myself, but also the rest of her family as well.
15: But he says Betty found comfort in A.B.'s congregation. The parishioners were happy to welcome her, the always fun and friendly pastor's wife.
9: Very lively, very full of energy, always doing something.
15: Samantha Musanti had attended Sunday school at the church from the time she was knee-high, and she remembers how close the pastor and his wife seemed to be.
9: The church members always said, oh, well, Betty and A.B. never do anything apart. They're always together.
15: And that's how life passed for 7 years. A.B., Betty, and their new expanded family of yours and mine. But death was stalking the pastor yet again.
22: We came down the road and spotted a vehicle.
15: It was a warm July night, sometime close to 2 a.m. Stanley Dickerson and his girlfriend were driving down a deserted country road when they noticed a PT Cruiser down off the shoulder, jammed against the guardrail.
22: There was some smoke coming out from under the hood. We slowed up next to the vehicle, but being so dark and with the windows being up on the car, we couldn't really tell what was going on inside.
15: Dickerson got out of his car and knocked on the driver's side to see if he could help. The man rolled down the window. It was A.B. Shermer.
22: He said, "I'm fine, but I don't think my wife is. I think my wife is hurt."
15: Dickerson asked the pastor to turn on the car's interior light.
22: When he turned it on, there was just blood everywhere in the car.
15: Betty was lying in the passenger seat, shivering and covered in blood. The pastor appeared to be in shock, staring blankly straight ahead.
22: I said, "What were you doing out here, you know?" And he said his wife had some sort of a problem with her mouth, maybe a toothache, and he had to bring her to the hospital, and that's what he was doing out on that road, you know, that early in the morning.
15: Dickerson called 911. They needed an ambulance fast.
1: The car didn't flip over or anything. It just hit a guardrail, but she seemed to be hurt pretty bad here.
15: EMTs arrived within minutes, and Betty was taken to the regional trauma center. Son Nate, away from home on a business trip, rushed to her bedside, totally unprepared for what he would find.
18: It was shocking, huh? She was in very bad shape.
14: Yes, I wasn't expecting her to look as bad as she did.
18: Could you even recognize her, Nate?
14: No, I couldn't.
18: That bad?
14: That bad. Yes.
15: Betty Shermer was on life support, and her family was being summoned.
10: Coming up.
18: As you touched her hand, her fingers, were you getting anything back?
14: No. And as I put the picture in her hand, I whispered in her ear that I loved her, and hope she can hear me.
10: At Betty's bedside, everyone was in tears. But according to her son, everyone except her husband.
14: No crying, no praying or anything like that.
10: When Dateline continues.
15: She'd always been there for them. Now Betty's mom and most of her eight brothers and sisters had gathered at her bedside. She looked all tubes, bandages, and swollen bruising.
20: We were all in shock. It was just horrible.
15: Betty's youngest sister, Tina, was at her bedside in intensive care. Just 2 weeks before, they'd celebrated the birthday they shared. They said their goodbyes after a nice lunch.
18: Do you remember what the last words were?
20: That we have to make sure that we keep doing this every year on our birthday, and that she loves us.
15: Betty's only son, Nate, got to the hospital as fast as he could, bringing with him a holiday photo of his mom in happier times, mother, son, and the grandson she doted on.
14: She looked so happy with all of us together there on the couch, and I placed that in her hand to hold.
18: As you touched her hand, her fingers, were you getting anything back?
14: No. And as I put the picture in her hand, I whispered in her ear that I loved her, and hope she can hear me.
15: A solemn vigil began, a life ebbing away amid intensive care machinery.
18: How are you comforting one another there?
14: Hugging and, you know, crying together and holding on to each other, saying some prayers.
15: At the hospital, Betty's husband of 7 years, Pastor A.B. Shermer, seemed to the family at times oddly distant, at others overly genial. But perhaps they thought he was still in shock. After all, he'd walked away virtually unscathed from the car crash that had left his wife on life support.
14: No crying, no praying or anything like that.
15: But A.B.'s daughter from his first marriage remembers her father was beside himself with grief.
2: He was upset. He was crying. I saw him at her bedside sobbing with one of Betty's sisters, sobbing, holding on to her, not my Bets.
15: According to official reports, the pastor said he'd been doing about 50 in his PT Cruiser when the accident happened. A deer, he said, had darted out into the road and he swerved into the guardrail. Betty slammed into the windshield. An arriving officer noted the airbags had deployed. AB told his sister-in-law, Tina, Betty wasn't wearing her seatbelt.
20: I questioned AB, What do you mean she didn't have her seatbelt on? She always wears her seatbelt. She would never be without a seatbelt.
15: But Betty, moments before the crash, had made the fateful decision to unbuckle her belt, the pastor told arriving officers. Less than 24 hours after she'd been rushed to the hospital, she died. Nate's mother was gone. The woman who'd built sandcastles with him, who taught him how to ride his bike. Nate had loved his mother so much.
14: I was overwhelmed with grief, crying, and I was putting my head on her chest, just hoping to hear something, but there was nothing there.
15: Given the pastor's account of a relatively high-speed crash and the arriving officer's write-up of the wreck, the coroner ruled Betty's death an accident caused by severe head injuries. There would be no autopsy. And AB told Nate that his mother had wanted to be cremated.
14: She was actually cremated the next day. Very quick.
15: A decision that surprised her family, but the decision was properly the spouse's. At the funeral director's, AB selected a container for her ashes that caught his eye.
14: He had picked out an urn with a deer on it.
3: A deer?
14: A deer.
3: The deer that sent them into the guardrail and
14: supposedly caused the car accident, yes.
15: Odd choice, maybe. But Nate reminded himself his mother had loved nature. She and AB had jogged together at local parks. AB said she always enjoyed seeing the deer. His administrative assistant of the past 2 years, Cindy Musanti, helped him take care of the funeral arrangements. Her daughter, Samantha, who was 16 at the time, remembers it well.
9: The morning of the service, I actually went over early and was helping her with, the last-minute details.
15: The church was packed as people rose to eulogize the beloved Betty. But nothing was heard that day from the pastor A.B. Shermer. He sat in the pews and listened. He'd presided over so many funerals, but told friends that this was one he couldn't bear to speak at. In the receiving line, the preacher stood next to his stepson Nate as the funeral goers each paused briefly to offer their condolences. One of them was Cindy.
14: He said, "Nate, I'd like to introduce you to my church secretary. This is Cindy." And he said to me, "We have a little inside joke between us at the church here." And he said, "I go by AB, and she is known as CD." And then he said, "ABCD." And they kind of chuckled together about it.
3: Do you think that was kind of a cozy, jokey thing?
14: I just thought that was kind of odd at the time.
15: While Nate wondered about the relationship between the pastor and his assistant, Cindy's daughter had some questions of her own. She'd noticed her parents drifting apart in the months before the accident.
3: Did your mom seem different, Samantha?
9: Yes, definitely. She seemed much more distant from my dad.
15: Her father, Joe, who struggled with alcohol, had steadied himself on the foundation of the church. A skilled cabinet maker, he'd even made a desk for the pastor's office.
3: Was it fancy?
9: Very, very beautiful. It was cherry. Had three crosses on the front.
15: But now he was back hitting the bottle.
3: So his demons were after him again, huh?
15: Was the growing distance between Cindy and her husband Joe the reason why she and her boss, the Reverend A.B. Shermer, seemed to spend so much more time together?
9: She needed somebody to talk to, what better than your pastor?
15: But Samantha would soon wonder whether the pastor's ministering was not so much godly as up close and personal.
10: Coming up, Samantha plays teenage detective and is surprised by what she finds.
9: I was looking through my mom's phone and I found text messages.
3: Things like,
9: "I love you. I can't wait to see you. You looked really nice today. And I'm sorry, that isn't normal."
10: When Dateline continues.
4: 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Something so tantalizing, even the neighbor you got beef with asks, "What's the secret?" Okay, so maybe you can't quite get that specific with Shopper Notes, but you get the idea. Want to get groceries just how you like? 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

0: In the weeks after the death of the pastor's wife in a car accident, Samantha Musanti wondered why her mother was spending so much time with her boss, the Reverend A.B. Shermer. What in the world was going on?
1: I was being a nosy teenager, and I was looking through my mom's phone, and I found text messages.
2: Things like,
1: I love you, I can't wait to see you, you looked really nice today, and I'm sorry that isn't normal.
0: Even at 16, Samantha knew it wasn't right for her mother to be trading flirtatious texts with a recently widowed pastor. Samantha became a little misfixing. She decided to set things aright in her family by confronting her pastor in a kind of roundabout way. Using a fake email address, she wrote one of those "I know who you are and know what you're doing" kind of messages.
1: And basically, you know, just said that someone knew about what was going on and he should stop or I was going to take it to the church. And at that point, I didn't want to expose anybody. I didn't want to cause an uproar. I wanted my family back.
0: It didn't take the pastor long to figure out that his assistant, Cindy's daughter, was behind the threat. Samantha was summoned to a meeting in the pastor's office. Her, the Reverend, and her mother.
2: How tough was that session?
1: Very, very difficult, because as the child, I had to just keep my mouth shut and say, yes, ma'am, no, ma'am.
2: Two great authority figures in your life telling you you're out of line.
1: Yeah.
2: Were they saying that you misinterpreted what that was
1: about?
2: Yes,
1: yes, we're just friends. How dare you?
0: Samantha didn't believe a word of what she was being told, but she didn't know where to turn with her suspicions of the affair between her mother and her pastor.
2: And your dad's in the dark, and you know, and he doesn't.
1: Yeah. At that point, I didn't have any other choice. I wasn't going to tell my dad. I couldn't at that point. Didn't have the nerve to break his heart.
0: But she could only protect her dad for so long. When Cindy and A.B. went on a day trip together, Joe Musanti got wind of it.
1: He called me and he said, what's going on? What's going on with A.B. and your mother? It's very, you know, what do I say? And at that point, you know, he said, is she in love with him? And I said, I think so.
0: Joe waited in the parsonage driveway for them to return and confronted both his wife and A.B. Samantha's mother came clean, telling her husband while she felt an emotional attachment to the pastor, the relationship had not yet turned physical.
1: She said, all right, yep, I'll end the affair and you know, I'll try and work on things. My dad was trying his hardest, you know, to work on things and, you know, get the marriage back on track.
0: But Joe no longer trusted his wife of 18 years. His sister Rose found out later that he was monitoring Cindy's every move.
3: He was tracking Cindy's telephone messages, how long she was talking and what numbers she was talking to.
0: And Joe didn't like what he saw.
2: And even though she told him and you that she was going to put an end to this, There she was calling him.
1: Yeah.
0: Joe drove his daughter out to the horse barn for a talk.
1: He was having panic attacks. You know, he said, I just don't know what to do. And I was young. I didn't know what to tell him. At that point, he knew that things just weren't going to work out.
0: For a man who had struggled with depression all his life, the world was becoming an even darker place.
1: I think at that point, for my dad, family was very important. And my belief is that he thought my mom was going to leave him. His kids were going to get taken away. And I think without his family, he wouldn't have had any reason to live.
0: The next afternoon, Samantha says her mother called her in a panic. The pastor reportedly told Cindy Joe had called him, threatening to kill not only himself, but maybe Samantha and her brother, too.
1: She told me that my dad had taken his gun out of his dresser and taken it to work.
0: Samantha says Cindy instructed her not to go home that night, that she may be in mortal danger. The 16-year-old didn't know what to think. She had always been a daddy's girl, loved him beyond measure, but she was frightened. And so she obeyed her mom and took refuge at an aunt's house.
3: Joe gets home that night, and the kids are gone, and Cindy's gone. So he keeps calling Cindy and begging her, you know I would never hurt you or the kids. You know that, Cindy.
0: We can only imagine the storms that were thrashing Joe's mind on the night of October 28, 2008. Alone, brooding, he drove to Reader's United Methodist Church. He smashed a rock into a glass panel of the rear door of the church. Then he sat down in the Reverend's chair and took out his gun.
2: sat right at that desk
3: mm-hmm.
2: that he'd made.
3: That he'd made. Yeah.
2: Is it possible Rosie was going to kill the pastor?
3: Yes. Or at least threaten him.
0: But the pastor wasn't coming. Cindy had reportedly phoned A.B. to warn him that Joe was armed and on the move. A.B. left town.
3: And so then he went to a motel.
2: Because he thought the angry husband was coming looking for him with a loaded gun.
3: Right.
0: Who knows how long Joe Musanti sat in the pastor's chair before he pulled the trigger. But they found him the next morning slumped. The bullet had gone through his skull and deflected off the upper part of a window frame. Joe's sister knew something terrible had happened when her husband walked into her office that morning.
3: He said Joe killed himself. Ugh, what? How could that happen? It was like someone just put a hole right through your heart, and you're just like, ugh. And I just couldn't believe that anything like that could happen.
0: Cindy broke the news to Samantha and her brother.
1: She said, your dad decided that he didn't want to be here anymore. And my brother said, well, where'd he go? It didn't sink in. And then I said, wait, what? And she said, your father took his life.
2: At the office in the church?
1: Yes, in the pastor's office.
2: What a dramatic statement that is.
1: Yeah, definitely the biggest statement he could have made.
0: Samantha would learn later her father, in his last hours, was on the verge of submitting a formal complaint with the church that could get A.B. Shermer fired. Joe Musanti didn't leave behind a suicide note, but there was something he wanted people to know, especially his daughter.
1: He put his briefcase with all the cell phone records, the contact for the bishop of the church, and his cell phone, his camera under my bed.
2: So kind of his case he was building against the pastor, huh?
1: Yeah, I definitely took it as a sign, figure this out.
0: Rose didn't need to see inside Joe's briefcase to understand what had happened. She says Cindy shamelessly told her about the love triangle the night before Joe's funeral.
3: So I watched her face, and I felt like she was a woman that was awakened in some way that had not felt that ever before in her life. She evidently loved this guy.
0: Rose could not believe it.
3: This is a pastor. He can't step back and let the two of them work it out. He can't help himself. I mean, how could he do this? I mean, what's wrong with this guy?
0: The pastor was about to face more than a crime of the heart.
3: I was afraid for other parishioners. They should investigate him to find out if he's done this to other people.
0: Rose was about to take up her brother's dying wishes and set in motion an investigation that could not only get A.B. bounced from the parsonage, but could also potentially put the hymn-singing preacher away for a very long time. Had he broken not only the seventh commandment, the one about adultery, but the sixth commandment as well, the one forbidding murder?
4: Coming up.
3: Well, I just think he has no conscience. He doesn't care about anything but his own self.
4: Rose starts digging into the pastor's past and is stunned by what she discovers.
3: There was these things that make the hair on your back of your neck stand up.
4: When Dateline continues.
0: Cindy Musante seemed to be moving on very quickly after the suicide of her husband Joe in late October of 2008. Her family said it wasn't 2 weeks before she'd packed up his belongings and taken them to the Salvation Army. The pastor's assistant was now free to be with the man she loved, her boss, the Reverend A.B. Shermer. He'd been a widower since losing his wife in a car wreck that summer. Cindy's daughter Samantha says her mom and A.B. picked up together just days after her dad's suicide.
1: My mom went away the next weekend to go see him. So it's very difficult to be hurting and have just lost your father and have your mom go off visiting her lover, I guess.
2: That's healing the wounds pretty quickly.
1: Yeah, very.
0: Joe's sister Rose, a one-time counselor, tried not to judge her sister-in-law, but she was obviously head over heels for the pastor. Still, she thought the pastor had a lot of explaining to do. Basic things, like why hadn't he called the police when Joe Musanti had threatened to kill himself and possibly even his family?
3: Anytime you threaten somebody's life or you threaten your own, you're supposed to call the authorities.
2: You've been a counselor. You've been there.
3: Mm-hmm. So I picked up on that. And I thought, geez, being a pastor, he didn't even do that.
0: Instead, Rose says he'd left the desperate husband to spiral out of control. Rose was haunted by thoughts of her brother's final hours.
3: He folded. He couldn't stand the pressure. And I felt really bad that he sat in that room by himself, because I knew how much his guts were turned inside out.
0: Rose was determined to give her dead brother a voice. 7 days after Joe's suicide, she drafted a letter of complaint to the bishop. He has violated his pledge to be a man of God, she wrote, and asked that the reverend be held accountable for his negligence.
1: It wasn't a witch hunt. It was never, we're out to get you. My aunt simply wanted it investigated. There's something fishy. When a pastor of a church has an affair with one of the parishioners, there's something wrong.
0: A week later, A.B. was summoned for a meeting with the bishop. Rose says he didn't even try to defend himself. He resigned from the church.
3: And he was a broken man when they left her office.
2: And he was done with the church. That was it.
3: He had to surrender his license, and he had to get out of the parsonage within a certain length of time, and he wasn't supposed to talk to any of the parishioners. He wasn't supposed to make contact with them or anything. He was just supposed to leave, and that was it.
0: But there was one churchgoer he couldn't stay away from, Samantha's mother. Months after withdrawing from the pulpit, the one-time Reverend Shermer was dropping by Cindy's house for dinner.
1: She said, Katie's going to come over for dinner. I said, I think I have to work that night.
2: You didn't like Shermer.
1: Yeah, I had a lot of hostile feelings. I felt as if, my family was invaded.
0: And before Samantha knew it, dinners were turning into overnight stays.
1: He started bringing overnight bags, and the overnight bags didn't leave, That's when panic really set in for me.
0: Samantha's Aunt Rose would later view A.B. with disgust for spending more and more time with her dead brother's family, seemingly without a thought of the man who had died by suicide at his desk.
3: Well, I just think he has no conscience. He doesn't care about anything but his own self.
0: But what A.B. didn't know is that Rose hadn't just ratted him out to the church. A few days after she'd mailed that letter to the bishop, she'd made a call to the police. She had a hunch, she told investigators, not about her brother Joe's suicide, but about that car accident that killed the pastor's wife, Betty.
2: People had sort of filed that away, hadn't they?
3: Yeah.
2: The reverend had lost his wife in a car wreck.
3: Yeah.
0: Rose says it was Cindy who had originally told her about the accident that killed Betty, the pastor's wife.
3: He was taking her to the hospital early in the morning, and a deer ran out, and, he swerved. And I said, did the deer hit the car? And she said, no. And I said, oh.
0: The story of the car accident that killed Betty struck her as odd. And the more she uncovered, the more suspicious she became.
3: There was these things that were really disturbing you and made the hair on your back of your neck stand up.
0: One of the cops to receive Rose's call was Detective James Wagner of the Pocono Township Police Department, who was assigned to investigate.
5: I immediately thought that I needed to look at this to see if there's any signs of foul play.
0: The patrolman's report seemed cut and dried. Betty had died after hitting her head during the car wreck. But the key witness had been Betty's husband, Reverend A.B. Shermer, the man the detective was told to take a look at. At the hospital, the pastor had given a vivid account of the crash to a deputy coroner.
6: What's his story as he tells it?
5: He told a very similar story than he told the officer investigating. But he put a major twist on it to try to justify, I believe, the severe injuries that Betty sustained. He made it sound to this coroner that vehicle spun out of control and Betty went flying because she was unrestrained passenger.
6: Well, everybody that drives rural roads can see that is a very plausible story.
5: That is correct.
6: All of a sudden, there's a deer, you try and swerve and you lose it, and a god-awful thing happens.
5: For a coroner who's located 45 minutes away, who doesn't know anything about the accident scene itself, that would seem normal.
6: And he's taking down the account of a Methodist minister.
5: That's correct.
0: Wagner kept digging and discovered in the department's archives a cache of photos from the crash site. When he punched them up on his computer, the detective immediately noticed they didn't match the story told by the pastor. The car was only minimally banged up. The airbags hadn't even deployed. It turned out the officer who'd written up the original accident report got that important detail wrong. And the detective wondered why he saw no tire marks on the road.
5: There were no signs or evidence of evasive maneuvers at all.
6: Should have been, and there weren't.
5: There were not.
0: To his eyes, there was zero evidence in the photos indicating a high-speed collision had ever occurred. And yet, Betty's injuries had been simply horrific. She'd suffered multiple skull fractures and two huge gashes on her head. It just didn't fit for the detective.
5: There's no way a conscious person sitting in that passenger seat would sustain

0: It was hard to believe that this modest church in the Poconos had become the setting for a murder investigation. Detective James Wagner was delving into the Shermers' late-night car accident, wondering why pictures of the supposedly high-speed crash didn't seem to match the account of the driver, Reverend A.B. Shermer, whose wife Betty had died. He tracked down the passerby who'd called 911 the night of the accident to see if he had any further information that might help explain the discrepancies.
1: Just by looking at the car from when we walked up on it, there didn't seem to be any real damage.
0: The Good Samaritan motorist's impressions confirmed what the detective had concluded from the photos. Betty's injury seemed way out of proportion to the minor fender bender she'd experienced.
1: She was shivering. She wasn't really conscious.
0: Even at the time, he remembered thinking it strange that the pastor was staring out the windshield, making no effort to help his wife.
1: He made no attempt to get out of the car, or really even to speak to her or comfort her, which isn't something you'd expect from somebody who's with their wife who's potentially dying.
0: And even more unusual, Detective Wagner realized the pastor relied on the motorist to call for help when he could have dialed 911 himself.
2: Mr. Shermer had a functional cell phone and never made a 911 call.
0: Wagner kept looking at the photos, the stains.
2: I got to a photograph of the blood in the seat, and I immediately noticed that this blood doesn't make sense. I had one of those moments where it's, oh my God, this is it.
0: Betty's car seat was spattered with blood, but the detective thought it shouldn't have been. If she was initially injured while sitting in the passenger seat, how did it get under her?
2: If Betty did sustain a bleeding wound from that particular crash, she would have been bleeding on herself. There would be a void from her body, her legs, and her butt in that seat.
0: The only logical way to explain the blood on the passenger seat, the detective thought, was if Betty had been injured and bleeding before she got into the car.
2: What I saw is that evidence that told me immediately that she was bleeding prior to that crash.
3: That had nothing to do with the deer and slamming into the windshield.
2: Absolutely not.
0: Could AB have done something so monstrous as to stage a car accident as a cover-up for murder? It was shocking to contemplate. As the investigation was ramping up, members of Betty's family were wrestling with the past, reliving Betty's final days. Things just weren't adding up.

0: Betty's son Nate was bothered by one of the last phone calls he had with his mother.
1: I could tell there was something wrong. I just couldn't put my finger on it.
0: But when he sifted through a box of mementos his stepfather had given him well after the funeral, he found a birthday card A.B. had written to Betty only a couple of weeks before she died. Tucked inside it was a post-it note.
1: And the post-it note said, "For all the pain I have caused you, I am sorry. Someday I hope you will be free to laugh again, free to soar, truly free." And the word "free" was underlined.
2: Some sort of an apology. What's going on? How do you read this?
1: Obviously, there was something going on behind the scenes or behind closed doors that no one else was aware of.
0: And Betty's family had been taken aback by what they saw as AB's lack of emotion at the hospital.
2: Did you see any tears in him that night?
3: Never. No.
0: They thought at times he'd acted more like a party host than a grieving husband.
3: Just out of the blue, just like this, he goes, "Hey, Billy, come on in and see your sister." You know, like they just had a newborn baby or something.
0: And when 2 months after the accident, Tina took AB out to lunch, she was surprised to find her newly widowed brother-in-law so happy.
4: The whole time lunch was going on, he was texting. He called Cindy. He said, "Her name's CD, my name's AB," and having a good time with that.
2: So did you wonder who this CD, Cindy woman really was?
4: Yeah, it was. He just was having too much fun.
0: Two other things stood out for Betty's family, things that seemed out of character for their sister. AB's story about Betty not wearing her seatbelt just didn't ring true.
1: My mom would always say to me, "Seatbelts save lives." If I wasn't wearing a seatbelt, she would always make sure that I put it on before we'd go.
2: So did it make sense to you when he said that she was not buckled up?
1: I didn't know what to think, because that wasn't like my mom.
0: And then there was AB's decision to have Betty cremated.
2: Did that surprise you?
4: It did. My mother chose to be cremated. My sister Betts did not agree with it.
0: Back in the Poconos, the state police had been pulled in to help Detective Wagner with the case. The team took a second look at the PT Cruiser's speed that night. The pastor had told the responding officer he was traveling between 50 and 55 miles per hour when the crash occurred. But in one of the accident photos, investigators noticed something odd. When they looked at the change holder, they saw that almost all the quarters remained neatly in place.
5: The impact was so minor that they didn't go flying out all over the place.
2: So they were just where they'd been?
5: Correct.
0: And an expert in crash reconstruction who looked at the case concluded that the PT Cruiser's speed at the point of impact was maybe half of what Schirmer had claimed.
5: At the time he collided with that guardrail, it was less than 25 miles an hour.
2: This was a lowish speed accident.
5: Correct.
0: Investigators now believe the pastor had staged the accident to cover up the killing of his wife. So 5 months after Betty's death, one set of investigators asked the pastor to come down to the state police barracks for a talk, while a separate team of officers and crime scene techs headed for the parsonage to have a look around at the place where AB had lived with Betty.
2: You wanted to hear what he had to say for sure, but as important was putting him under a roof and knowing where he was.
5: Correct. We didn't want to compromise anything by him finding out that we were there and searching the parsonage.
0: The cops were about to blow the case wide open.
6: Who do you think he is?
7: A very sick, sick man.
6: Do you think he's a killer?
7: I do. Yeah, I do.
8: Coming up, a break in the case.
5: I walked in the back door of the garage. It was unlocked. And I immediately noticed passive blood drops near the post right above the stairwell. And I was shocked. I could not believe it.
8: But turns out, there's someone who doesn't think the pastor was a killer. His opinion may count for a lot more.
5: The forensic pathologist said that Betty's injuries are what he would expect to see in a motor vehicle collision.
8: When Dateline...

0: A.B. Shermer. He was the hymn-singing pastor who'd preach from the pulpit about good and evil. Now investigators wondered if he was the hypocrite of all hypocrites.
1: It's hard to believe that somebody in that position would commit violent crimes such as this.
0: In December 2008, about a month after investigators began reviewing Betty's death, they asked the husband, A.B. Shermer, to meet with them at the state police barracks. He thought he was going to answer questions about the suicide in his church office just 2 months before. Investigators had other ideas.
2: You get two operations going on. You're bringing Shermer in for a sit-down.
1: Correct.
2: Meanwhile, you're going to go in a crime tech kind of way to look and see what's happened at the parsonage.
1: Yes.
0: While A.B. was in an interrogation room, Detective James Wagner and a team of crime scene technicians swept into the parsonage at Reader's United Methodist Church, video cameras rolling. They were looking for any evidence that Betty had been attacked before she got into the car. A.B. had moved out about a month before, but they were concerned that he could still get access to the parsonage. They cased the kitchen, the bedrooms, scoured every inch of the parsonage basement, and found nothing incriminating. But what they discovered in the garage, they say, was jaw-dropping.
1: I walked in the back door of the garage. It was unlocked. And I immediately noticed passive blood drops near the post right above the stairwell. And I was shocked. I could not believe it.
2: Do you say, whoa, time out, you guys got to get in here and check this out?
1: I did. I called one of the troopers who was nearest. I said I had blood here. And we all could not believe that there was visual blood there.
0: And not just one or two blood drops. Wagner could see clusters of blood, visible to the naked eye. And it looked to him as though someone had been trying to clean it up.
1: I could see evidence of washed blood.
2: How did it show itself?
1: It looked diluted. It looked, faded from water or cleanup efforts.
0: An investigator sprayed the garage with luminol, a chemical that glows when it interacts with blood. They said a ghostly trail of blood appeared leading from the back door to where the car would have been parked. Detective Wagner could almost see the crime happening in front of him.
2: You could see Betty, already injured, being brought in through that garage door.
1: Being brought in that garage door and physically loaded and put into that passenger seat.
0: But just because there was blood on the garage floor didn't mean it was necessarily Betty's. State Trooper Phil Barletto, now retired, was also at the scene.
2: Of course, now you have to find out whose blood it is you're seeing.
3: Yes. And the blood is documented and then collected for DNA testing.
2: And it comes back from the lab as?
3: Betty Shermer's. It's all her blood.
0: But even before they had that lab confirmation, the investigators at the parsonage called the troopers interviewing Shermer, the pastor, to tell them of their breakthrough discovery.
2: As he's sitting across from detectives, you're phoning in and saying, we got blood out here.
1: Yes. He first denies that Betty ever bled in the garage, that Betty ever bled anywhere in the parsonage. But when confronted about this blood in the garage, he comes up with a story about how she cut herself moving wood.
0: Shermer told police Betty had helped him move a pile of firewood out of the garage. He said the stack collapsed and they both scraped themselves. Betty so badly that she needed a bandage. And sure enough, the investigators did in fact find a pile of wood outside on church grounds. But what they found hidden beneath that pile would only raise more questions about AB's version of events.
4: Coming up. Did A.B. make a Freudian slip during his interrogation?
1: He subconsciously threw out the statement of putting her in the car, which is what I believe he did. He put her bleeding body into that car.
4: Then another wife and another suspicious accident.
1: There were rumors, all kinds of rumors about her death.
4: Investigators dig into the details and make a troubling discovery.
1: What I found out was very shocking. The case was left still pending and undetermined with no outcome.
4: When Dateline continues.
0: Under questioning, Pastor A.B. Shermer told police there was a simple explanation for his wife's blood on their garage floor. Betty cut herself while moving wood from the garage to a pile in the backyard.
1: Forensic troopers are meticulously going through it, looking for potential blood evidence. what they find at the bottom of this pile is a stack of newspapers. And the newspapers were dated September 2008.
2: So help me on that. Why is the newspaper important?
1: Because Betty died on July 15th, 2008. And it's impossible for Betty to have helped him move this firewood. Betty was dead at the time that wood was deposited in that location.
0: Investigators believe they had caught the pastor in an outright lie. And there was one more incriminating statement A.B. made during the interrogation, according to the detective. Something so small, Shermer possibly didn't even notice it.
1: He subconsciously threw out the statement of putting her in the car. He used that term, I put her in the car, which is what I believe he did. He put her bleeding body into that car.
0: Investigators told Shermer he was free to go. They were done with him, for now. After 7 hours of interrogation, the by-then former pastor was apparently rattled.
5: Next message sent.
0: He tried to get Betty's sisters Tina and Sandy on the phone to alert them that the police would be calling. The call to Sandy went to voicemail.
6: Hi, Sandy, it's AB. Please give me a call. It's very important. Very important that you call me. Please. Thank you. Bye.
7: We called him back and we said, AB, you can't leave a message like this, for heaven's sakes. I said, you got to meet us.
0: They met with AB the same day.
2: Did you ask him then, did you kill our sister?
7: As soon as we sat down, he asked if we wanted coffee or anything, and he said, Sandy, I did not kill your sister.
0: Detective Wagner called Betty's sisters the day after the interrogation and was surprised to find out that AB had already contacted them.
1: I just thought that was very interesting, that he was already playing that manipulation game and beating us to the punch, so to speak.
0: The detective thought AB was certainly acting as though he had something to hide. But as convinced as investigators were that the pastor had staged the car accident to cover up the real cause of Betty's death, there were still huge holes in their case.
2: So now you have a theory that Betty was killed here on the grounds of the church. Did you have a weapon? Did you know where?
1: We did not. Had no idea where it took place or what instrument may have been utilized to cause those injuries.
0: And there was a huge setback when investigators brought Betty's hospital records to a medical examiner for review.
1: The forensic pathologist said that Betty's injuries are what he would expect to see in a motor vehicle collision.
0: A motor vehicle accident, just as the pastor said. An investigative stumbling block, but there was another lead for the detective still to explore. Remember, Betty wasn't the only wife A.B. had lost. His first wife of 30 years, Jewel, had also died.
1: There were rumors, all kinds of rumors about her death.
0: The pastor had told some of Betty's family that his first wife had died after an illness.
8: He had told me that she had passed away from cancer.
2: His first wife died of cancer?
8: Yes.
0: But other family members heard it differently. They believed Jewel had died after tumbling down a flight of basement stairs.
1: I didn't know what had happened down there, and I needed to find out whether Jewel's death was suspicious in any way.
0: Kathy Segrist knew the story better than most. A good friend of Jewel's, she was in the pews for most of AB's tenure at the Bethany United Methodist Church in Lebanon, Pennsylvania.
2: How'd the congregation receive him?
9: Great. Great. They loved him. They loved him, and he was reinstated over and over again.
0: And A.B. and Jewel's daughters remember their parents being devoted not only to the church, but to each other.
2: Did you see little affections holding a hand?
9: Yes.
2: Soft voice, a caress here and there?
9: Mm-hmm. Yes. Yes, definitely.
0: And their dad adored them. Julie and Amy remember how he was the one who got them off to school in the morning.
9: He would come in and he'd say, Amy, you're soon going to get up, and be like, okay. He didn't do that for you.
10: He'd kind of touch me and run.
9: And run.
0: And yet, beyond their devoted dad, maybe there was a side to A.B. that his daughters and even most of the church members didn't see. Kathy Segrist's husband and A.B. were bowling buddies.
9: He often would come home and say what a horrible temper he had.
2: Really? The Reverend A.B. Shermer?
9: He said he would kick the aisle where the balls come back if he bowled badly.
0: And it wasn't just the Reverend's supposed flashes of temper at the bowling alley that caught the eyes of A.B.'s buddies. Kathy says his constant flirting with women slowed the game down.
9: When it was his turn to bowl, he wasn't there. And they'd have to wait around. That would make the guys upset because it made them later to go home.
2: So the men had a different perspective on AB.
9: Yes. Well, my father, too, was there. And he would say, things are fishy. Something doesn't feel right.
2: But referring to what, as you look back at it?
9: With AB, and they'd see him with more than one woman there, that was fishy.
0: And even at church, Kathy noticed AB seemed overly attentive to female members of the congregation. In the months leading up to Jewel's death, she said there was one woman in particular parishioners were whispering about.
9: At that point, one female in the church that you would see him with in a corner talking while Jewel was taking care of everything else in the church.
0: Meanwhile, as Kathy saw it, her best friend Jewel was frozen out of the pastor's affection.
9: I never saw anything affectionate from him to Jewel. I don't think I ever saw him kiss. He never hugged her. I don't know if I ever saw him hold her hand, actually.
0: One disappointment towered over the others. For months, Kathy says, Jewel had been looking forward to a big 30th wedding anniversary treat, a trip to New York City to see the Phantom of the Opera. She'd bought tickets to surprise AB, but when the time came, he announced that he wasn't going. AB had a wedding to officiate.
2: Did that break her heart a little bit when he said, I'm not going?
9: I think pretty much. She called me up and she said, I can kick and scream all I want, and he's not going to care, and he's not going to come. So will you come with me? Sure, I will.
0: During Jewel's favorite song in the Broadway show, Kathy remembers Jewel calling AB so he could listen in, but she couldn't reach him.
9: She tried to call him to see where he was and to tell him, this is the song and this is, you know, I wanted you to be here. He didn't answer. And it was later in the evening and she asked me, do you think that if he did have a wedding and was invited to the dinner afterwards, that he would be home by now? And I just agreed with her, yes, I would think he would be.
0: Was the mouse playing while the cat was away? Kathy had her suspicions.
2: Did you ever talk to Jewel about the things that you were starting to think yourself were going on with AB?
9: I did not. I didn't want to hurt her.
0: But the whole issue of AB's suspected cheating soon became moot. Not long after that trip to New York City, Jewel was found sprawled at the bottom of the basement steps in the parsonage, a vacuum cleaner cord wrapped around her leg. AB told the EMTs he discovered her when he came back from running. Jewel was taken to the ER with multiple fractures to her skull. Kathy immediately went to the hospital.
2: How did she look?
9: Terrible. Her head was huge and it was all wrapped up with gauze. You really couldn't have known it was her.
0: Her daughters kept vigil at their mother's bedside.
10: It was horrific. It was terribly shocking.
2: And I guess you knew there wasn't going to be a good outcome.
11: Yeah, I pretty much got that feeling. I still prayed for miracles, but yeah, I had that feeling.
0: There would be no miraculous recovery for the 51-year-old wife and mother. Jewel's injuries were insurmountable. Julie and Amy remember their father falling apart as the decision was made to turn off the life support machines.
10: He and I walked outside, and I remember it was a sunny day. And he said it was a beautiful day, but it was not a beautiful day. And he wanted his wife back. For some reason, that just really sticks out in my mind, because I think the way it was said, he was just so sad.
0: Jewel was buried and mourned by the congregation. Sundays at the church were never quite the same for Kathy without Jewel behind the organ. She and her sister told AB a few weeks on how much they missed her.
9: We talked about how sad it is that she's not there, and we miss all the music and everything that she did. And his statement to us was, well, you're just going to have to get over it.
0: And the Reverend apparently took his own advice. 2 years later, he decided it was time to move on. A new chapter of his life with a new parish in the Poconos and a new wife, Betty. Kathy met her just one time.
9: She was jogging with him, and I was thinking, wow, maybe she's good for him, because Jewel didn't like to jog. And he found someone that has his likes. But as I walked away, I thought, wow, already?
0: Yet the rumors about AB's first marriage, the freak fall down the stairs, didn't mean much to Detective Wagner until he called his counterparts down in Lebanon with a question. Had anyone there ever inquired about Jules Schirmer's death?
1: What I found out was very shocking. They told me that the case was left still pending and undetermined with no outcome.
0: And the closer he looked, the more he started to see some chilling parallels with Betty's death.
2: What do you think you've got here?
1: This is very surprising for a minister.
0: What would the story of the autopsy reveal about how Jules Schirmer died?
4: Coming up...
12: They didn't rule it an accident. They didn't rule it homicide. They ruled it as we don't know.
4: But perhaps there was one person who did know when Dateline continues.
0: The Reverend Schirmer's second wife, Betty, had succumbed to multiple head injuries in 2008. And investigators were curious to learn that so had his first wife, Jewel, in 1999.
2: You have a pattern of behavior.
1: Yes.
2: Of wives who turn up suspiciously dead.
1: Yes.
0: Assistant District Attorney Mike Mancuso found the old Jewel Schirmer case troubling. Something about the story just didn't add up.
12: It's weird that this woman, Jewel, would, according to her son, vacuum these steps twice a week, every week, for 14 years. One step at a time, nice and slow. And then she not only fall, but suffer 14 different impacts to the head on her way down.
0: According to the authorities, 2 hours away in Lebanon, Pennsylvania, where Jewel died, an autopsy had been performed a decade before, after she was said to have tumbled down a set of basement stairs. The forensic pathologist was Dr. Wayne Ross.
2: You did the original autopsy.
13: I did.
2: What was your opinion about what had happened to her?
13: Traumatic brain injury.
0: Dr. Ross's report told the prosecutor that even back then, there had been doubts that Jewel's injuries, the massive trauma to her head, were consistent with the story of a fall. Jewel's manner of death had been listed as undetermined.
12: They didn't rule it an accident. They didn't rule it homicide. They ruled it as we don't know.
0: In fact, the pathologist had been so concerned about his findings that he had suggested authorities take a closer look. But that never happened. A local coroner, mistakenly as it turned out, told police that Jewel had fallen down the stairs after suffering a heart attack.
12: It was a heart attack. They decided to close the investigation.
0: A decade later, that old case was suddenly very relevant. And later in the investigation, the prosecutor would make an interesting move. He'd asked Dr. Ross, the pathologist who'd performed Jewel's autopsy, to analyze both Jewel and Betty Schirmer's records. There wasn't much for Dr. Ross to work with. Unlike Jewel, Betty hadn't been autopsied, but CAT scan images of her brain had been taken at the hospital. The pathologist would be definitive in his conclusions.
13: The injuries noted to Betty Schirmer are wholly inconsistent with this low-speed traffic accident in which no airbags deploy and which Mr. Schirmer had absolutely no injuries at all.
0: Dr. Ross said there were two wounds on the right side of Betty's head that could not have been caused in that car accident, an opinion that became even stronger when he examined these computerized 3D models of Betty's skull.
13: These two images here are huge.
0: Dr. Ross was convinced Betty had been murdered, and brutally so.
13: She's got fractures on the right side of her skull, and directly underneath that she has swelling and bleeding to her brain. That's a lot of force going through there.
0: And what kind of murder weapon would the killer have used? Dr. Ross had an idea.
13: It was my opinion that she had been struck multiple times on her head with a long cylindrical object with a lot of weight to it, a crowbar or something, and he was swinging for the fences, essentially, and hit her hard at least twice in this area and caused that damage.
0: And the real stunner, for the pathologist, the injury was eerily reminiscent of that other Schirmer case he'd seen so long ago.
13: I mean, it's self-evident. There's two lacerations here. Oh, my goodness. It looks exactly like Jewel Schirmer.
0: Dr. Ross compared the two wives' injuries side by side.
13: When you compare the two of them, the similarities are striking. The similarities are to the right side of the head on both Jewel and Betty in terms of the lacerations.
2: It's all happening right here.
13: It's all happening
2: in both women.
13: It's all happening right side of the head in both women.
0: In death, the doctor thought, they could have been twins. And investigators also found what they believe were other similarities between the two cases. Signs, they thought, of a cleanup. scrub bloodstains in the parsonage garage in the Poconos, and a story of scrub bloodstains at the foot of the basement stairs in Jewel's case. Back in 1999, detectives learned, Jewel's brother had been so alarmed by the sight of his sister in the ICU that he went over to the parsonage to see just what had happened. He thought the blood had been cleaned up.
12: He confronts Shermer. What happened to all the blood? And Shermer says, the EMT stayed behind and cleaned it up. And he said, that's bull. I ran ambulance. I know that didn't happen. And Shermer doesn't respond.
0: Investigators thought the other big similarity in the two deaths were the rumors in both about AB's behavior with other women.
2: Your opinion is that Jewel, the wife, was aware of his infidelities?
12: Painfully aware.
0: And the prosecutor thought divorce could have been a problem for the pastor.
12: I think it would have been maybe a stain on his reputation. And he was very conscious of how he appeared to others. Because remember, he's up on high, he's counseling you, he's everybody's person that is looked up to. So he certainly wouldn't have wanted that.
0: And when detectives looked at the pastor's computer, they saw that he had a secret life. Was it part of a motive for murder? A reason to get rid of not one, but two wives?
4: Coming up, a strange pastime for a pastor.
3: He was addicted to pornography.
12: Obsessed with sex. Obsessed with it.
4: When Dateline can...
12: That's bull. I ran ambulance. I know that didn't happen. And Shermer doesn't respond.
0: Investigators thought the other big similarity in the two deaths were the rumors in both about AB's behavior with other women.
2: Your opinion is that Jewel, the wife, was aware of his infidelities?
12: Painfully aware.
0: And the prosecutor thought divorce could have been a problem for the pastor.
12: I think it would have been maybe a stain on his reputation. And he was very conscious of how he appeared to others. Because remember, he's up on high, he's counseling you, he's everybody's person that is looked up to. So he certainly wouldn't have wanted that.
0: And when detectives looked at the pastor's computer, they saw that he had a secret life. Was it part of a motive for murder? A reason to get rid of not one, but two wives?
4: Coming up, a strange pastime for a pastor.
3: He was addicted to pornography.
12: Obsessed with sex. Obsessed with it.
4: When Dateline continues.

0: He stood before his congregation as a man of the cloth and Betty's devoted husband. But behind closed parsonage doors, authorities believed A.B. Shermer had been keeping some dark and tawdry secrets.
1: You have a wolf in sheep's clothing.
0: For more than a year, a team of investigators had been working to build a case against the former pastor A.B. Shermer. Daryl Cox was still singing with the Reverend out on the gospel circuit and said his friend didn't understand why he was being targeted by investigators.
2: A.B. would tell me they're investigating Betty's death. He told me he didn't know why. He said there's nothing there. They won't find anything. There's nothing to find.
0: But investigators thought they were finding plenty. By now, they were trying to connect the dots between the death of his second wife, Betty, and his first wife, Jewel, and zeroing in on a motive for murder after they examined the hard drive on the Reverend's computer.
1: Obsessed with sex. Obsessed with it. Thousands of porn sites.
3: More than Playmate nudie pictures.
1: Ran a gamut on all kinds of other perverse behavior.
0: And seasoned investigator Trooper Phil Barletto says the sheer volume of AB's searches was telling.
4: He was addicted to pornography, as evident by his computers. Addicted to the chase of sexuality.
0: And as they dug deeper, they found emails indicating to them that AB's sexual targets were not virtual, but sometimes very real female church members. Kathy Sechrist would tell investigators about AB's suspected affairs during his first marriage to Jewel. And Detective Wagner says there was proof AB had run around on Betty, too.
4: He was counseling women who were very vulnerable for many different reasons, maybe troubled marriage, alcohol abuse, something of that nature. And he would basically counsel his way right into their bedrooms.
0: Investigator Wendy Surfaz says she could see the trail of women extending back for decades.
5: There's never a period in this man's life where he's not got some woman on the hook. We look back, you know, into the 70s and into the 80s, and it's a constant, you know, you can see the pattern repeating itself over and over again.
0: But even if the pastor was a chronic philanderer, as investigators thought, why was that a reason for killing his wives? It seemed to them he'd been cheating on them for years. Why resort to murder? Investigators speculated something must have changed. Whatever it was, there was a sense Betty was a troubled woman just before the car accident.
1: A month or two before her death, there was a noticeable lack of outgoingness with the church that they took note of.
0: And remember this post-it note the pastor had attached to Betty's last birthday card, the one her son Nate had come upon as he looked through a box of keepsakes. The one that said he was sorry for all the pain he had caused her, but soon she could soar free.
3: How do you read that?
1: It can only mean in the context that there was an understanding that the marriage was at an end. That was datable to her last birthday, which was the end of June 2008. And she was ashes by July 17th.
0: But still, they had to wonder. If they believed the pastor had staged a car crash on a dark rural road, and by now they did, then why? Maybe, they theorized, the timing had to do with Cindy. Was Betty on to her husband's interest in his assistant? What if she asked the pastor for a potentially career-crushing divorce?
1: He's wrapped up in the aura of the pulpit. He's a man of the cloth. He doesn't want to jeopardize it. And the breakup of his marriage, a divorce, anything nasty, affair-wise, he didn't want to tolerate that.
0: And the prosecutor thought Cindy's affections for the pastor were becoming maybe dangerously apparent.
1: She was infatuated with the Reverend. Just mentioning his name, a big smile would come across her face.
0: And 2 days after Betty's car accident in the summer of 2008, Cindy sent her condolences to the pastor, signing her email, "Love you, the mushy CD. AB replied, "Love you, too." Prosecutor Mancuso was also struck by this photo of Shermer he says was taken the weekend of Betty's memorial service.
1: You don't see a man who's distraught and devastated, lost and alone. He's smiling. There's one photo in particular where he's cooking up a load of scrapple, and he has a very self-assured look on his face, relaxed, at ease.
0: But a few months later, things would get more complicated. On that October night, when Cindy's husband, Joe, shot himself at the pastor's desk, heartbroken that his wife was involved with the Reverend. His suicide allowed Cindy and the pastor to finally be free together. By going through the pastor's records, investigators surfaced track what she saw as the couple's increasingly steamy relationship following Joe's death.
5: It seemed to me too sudden. I don't understand where did you grieve? Like, where was your grieving time?
0: She said their credit card receipts revealed rendezvous in local hotels.
5: They're having an intimate relationship. We also see then there's hotel stays, overnight hotel stays, you know, things like that.
0: There were also smoldering emails to each other. Cindy wrote, "Unimaginable is the only word that even comes close to describing last night. I have occupied this body for 40-something years, and trust me, this is not normal for me." And AB wrote, "Am very hungry for you. Your body is fantastic." And Shermer even confided in Cindy how happy he was now with her. He said his relationship with Betty had been missing something. "For the last 2 years, we did not have sex," he wrote.
4: "Betty is menopausal, not interested in sex. They were not intimate."
1: He was tired of her.
4: "She was no good anymore."
3: So goodbye, Betty. Hello, Cynthia.
4: That would be the timing, yes.
0: And it was not only hello, Cindy, but hello, Samantha and her little brother. The children came too. More than a year after Joe's suicide, Samantha remembers the pastor being there almost all the time.
3: What was he like around the house?
6: Very moody. Very kept to himself. Didn't want to, you know, really be bothered with my brother or I.
0: Rose, Samantha's aunt, watching from afar, was distressed by the thought of the pastor living with her dead brother's wife and children.
7: "He has my brother's house, and he can be with his son, and he can sleep in his bed. The decisions he's making and his behaviors don't add up, because you just don't do that."
0: But the new couple was making big plans. Later that summer, in August 2010, Cindy and AB announced their engagement. Daughter Samantha was terrified. She called the police, frantic that her mother would become the third late Mrs. AB Shermer. Investigators agreed and decided they couldn't wait any longer to arrest the former pastor. With what they saw as another potential woman at risk, they decided to make their move. On September 13th, 2010, Detective Wagner knocked on the front door of Cindy's house.
4: Cindy Misante's son came to the door, and I asked him where Mr. Shermer was, and he said he was in the kitchen. And as I started to approach into the kitchen area, he went out the back door and ran right into Trooper Maynard.
3: He's trying to make a getaway, huh?
4: It appears so.
0: But A.B. Shermer did not resist. He was cuffed and read his rights, charged with the murder of his second wife, Betty. The deepest secrets of the Reverend Shermer were about to be revealed to all. He would stand trial in a case that would leave a small Pennsylvania town abuzz with its ungodly charges.
8: Coming up, prosecutors seem to have a strong case, but don't underestimate the defense.
9: He did a lot of things that weren't appropriate in the case. It doesn't make him a murderer.
8: When Dateline continues.

0: The prosecutor had no doubt the pastor A.B. Shermer was a dangerous character.
1: I believe he's a sociopathic type of guy who will do whatever he wants to do, and he has. And that included murder.
0: In this turn-of-the-century courthouse in the Pocono Mountains, A.B. Shermer would stand trial for killing his wife, Betty. He pleaded not guilty to first-degree murder. And sitting behind him in the courtroom would be his daughters. They had no doubt that their dad was innocent.
2: You're four square behind your dad. People shouldn't miss that. Is that right?
3: That is correct.
2: You've never had a whisper of a doubt?
3: No.
0: It had been more than 4 years since Amy and Julie's stepmom, Betty Shermer, had been found bleeding and unconscious in their dad's car. Now it was time for a jury to hear the evidence against A.B. Shermer and decide whether he was a murderer. A lot of the prosecutor's case was circumstantial. There was no murder weapon, no eyewitness, no confession to the crime. But even though the case had its challenges, the prosecutor had won a key victory before the trial had even started. Now, the former pastor wasn't on trial for Jules' death, but a judge ruled that the prosecutor could still tell the jury about it and point out the similarities between how she and Betty died.
1: Blunt force trauma to the head, brain damage, brain dead, injury patterns, remarkably similar. It was from the same type of object, a long cylindrical object.
2: This is the deck of cards being turned over again and just replayed out.
1: Right.
0: While the prosecutor would describe for the jury the crushing blows he believed killed both wives, this trial would focus mostly on Betty. All in all, it was tough testimony for Betty's family to listen to without going to pieces.
4: I just couldn't stop crying. How long did she sit and suffer in pain?
0: The prosecutor asked the jurors to use their common sense about AB's version of events. He played them these computer animations of the car crash as reconstructed by experts. Remember, A.B. had told police he'd been traveling at around 50 miles an hour when the accident happened.
5: At 35 miles an hour, the car would completely travel right through the guardrail.
2: Sail through the guardrail into the woods.
5: Correct.
0: The prosecutor said the accident reconstruction proved the pastor was driving slowly when the car struck the guardrail. Too slowly for Betty to have been fatally injured. More proof, he argued, that the so-called accident had been staged by the pastor who'd attacked his wife somewhere else. A bogus wreck would also explain his strange behavior in the car. No call to 911, no attempt to aid his injured wife. And there was his inappropriate behavior at the hospital, the prosecutor said, like this remark to a nurse.
1: The defendant says, "What a pretty woman Betts was." And then he makes the bizarre statement, "And she had a nice ass, too."
0: The prosecutor declared that the reverend met anyone's test of a sinner on a frequent basis. His computer was weighted down with searches for porn, according to a prosecution witness. One person testified that she'd had an ongoing affair of many years with him.
4: It was just a shock to me. One of them he actually was still sleeping with 2 weeks after he murdered my sister.
0: The womanizing, the emotional entanglement with his church assistant, it all added up to a crumbling marriage, the prosecutor told the jury. And A.B., he said, responded the only way he knew how.
1: There's an underlying violence within him that's well masked that comes out.
0: Violence that had been mapped out in blood on the floor of the parsonage garage, according to the prosecutor. He had a theory about how the crime occurred.
1: She was beaten in the house, beaten to the point of brain death. Unconsciousness. He takes her, he dresses her, he carries her, she's only about 100 pounds, out the back door, along the cemetery line, and into the back door of the garage.
0: And what happened next, the prosecutor says, became increasingly clear when investigators pulled a PT Cruiser, the type of car the Reverend had been driving, into the garage. They parked the car in place and marked pink dots where blood had been found. Later, investigators created this diagram. It shows a trail of blood leading right from the garage door to the car's passenger side.
1: He walks her around the side of the car, the passenger side, sets her down, opens the door, puts her in the car. Then he backs out, he goes off, and he concocts his little crash.
0: But after 7 days of testimony, it was finally the pastor's defense attorney's turn to present his case.
2: He's innocent. You think he didn't do it?
6: Right.
0: Brandon Reich told the jury that sometimes accidents just happen, And he argued that some of the prosecution's forensic analysis wasn't based on sound science. The blood evidence in the car, he said, didn't even match the prosecution's version of events.
3: If there was so much bleeding that Betty Shermer was loaded into this car after being bludgeoned with a crowbar, there should have been blood sprayed across the entire windshield.
0: The defense's own pathologist told the jury that Betty's head injuries were inconsistent with a blow from something like a crowbar, and that Betty had suffered internal injuries unique to a car wreck.
3: There's this deep injury to the right lung that can only be caused in a car accident. This is from a chest, the right side of the chest, hitting a dashboard. There's no explanation for that by the Commonwealth.
0: As for the blood on Betty's passenger seat, the defense maintained that it wasn't blood from a beating that occurred before she got in the car, as the prosecution charged.
3: When you hear the testimony from the EMTs who extricated Betty, there was a point in time when her head was clearly over that seat, and there was a point in time when there was active bleeding.
0: And the defense attorney assailed the prosecution's analysis of the blood in the garage. If A.B. Shermer had in fact cleaned up after killing Betty, he argued, the pastor would have done a much better job. Would he really have left blood drops in the garage for the world to see?
3: You could have really cleaned these up if you wanted to clean these up. They weren't cleaned up.
0: What's more, he said, the prosecution's experts had exaggerated the amount of Betty's blood found on the garage floor.
3: They took luminol photos that were out of focus.
2: Misrepresented to the jury what they had.
3: Yes.
0: And the defense attorney argued that investigators had been too quick to discount AB's explanation about Betty getting a scratch from the woodpile. And he said it didn't matter that the woodpile examined by investigators was sitting on a newspaper dated after Betty's death. They were simply looking at the wrong stack of wood.
3: Mr. Shermer told them to look in the wood line for the wood. They didn't do that. One of the troopers said that he did that, but if you look in the background of his own photo, you can see a woodpile in the tree line.
0: What's more, the defense attorney maintained that everyone was misconstruing AB's behavior at Betty's bedside. AB's own daughters told the jury how it was their father's work as a reverend that accounted for his demeanor that day.
6: He'd been a pastor to many people who'd gone through tragedy. He is so good at understanding how to comfort other people.
0: They said their father was overcome.
6: We walked with him through the grief.
4: We walked with him through it. We saw him.
0: And remember that photo of AB smiling while he cooked scrapple just days after Betty was gone? It was far from being evidence, the lawyer argued, of his indifference to Betty's death.
6: That's a snapshot. That's not a total picture of the whole time.
4: No.
6: It's taken out of context.
0: In fact, Betty and AB's marriage was strong, argued the defense.
3: The relationship seemed good, and we were able to establish that there wasn't a problem.
2: There were no allegations of violence in that marriage.
3: No.
0: But remember that post-it note that AB had written to Betty, apologizing for pain he caused her and hoping she could soon soar free. While the prosecutor said the post-it showed that the marriage was on the brink, the defense attorney said they were rather the words of a caring husband, one who knew that his job was preventing his wife from seeing her family as much as she'd like.
3: A.B. Shermer's description of why he put that in there is simply, I wanted to express to her that I had caused her hardship and pain by having this job in Reeders. You're so far away from your children, your grandchildren.
0: Bottom line, argued the defense attorney, A.B. loved his wife and had no reason to want her dead.
3: I argue that there was no motive. Made no sense.
2: Are we talking about a ton of money from insurance or something?
3: There's no life insurance.
0: And the only thing A.B. was guilty of, as lawyers said, were some all-too-human mistakes. But that, in his opinion, was not a motive for murder.
3: He did a lot of things that weren't appropriate in the case. It doesn't make him a murderer.
2: You'll do the walk of shame, but it doesn't make him a killer? Is that the argument?
3: Right.
0: And perhaps the best person to convince the jury of that was none other than A.B. Shermer himself. He did what defendants don't often do in criminal cases, took the stand in his own defense. The pastor turned his chair to face the jury, perhaps the last opportunity he'd have to preach. He admitted to being a sinner, having an affair, but he denied killing his wife. His daughters watched.
2: How do you think he told his story?
4: I think he did well. He was sincere.
6: He was truthful.
0: Betty's son, Nate Novak, was less convinced.
7: I was full of anger. I knew he wasn't telling the truth.
0: Truth. The finding of facts. That was the jury's job. The time was at hand to see what evolved.
8: coming up, the verdict. But first, the prosecution offers one final clue to prove the pastor was a killer.
1: It's something that Mr. Shermer forgot, being a typical male.
8: When Dateline continues.
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0: Reverend A.B. Shermer stood accused of a brutal crime, bludgeoning to death his second wife and staging a car accident to cover his tracks. In his closing argument, the prosecutor asked the jury to expose Shermer, the sinister minister.
1: He's kind of like a predator, and he'll look at people's vulnerabilities, and he'll manipulate them, and he'll get in their good graces, and he'll play with their heads.
0: And the prosecutor offered the jurors one final clue he said was a death blow to the pastor's story.
1: It's something that Mr. Shermer forgot, being a typical male.
0: Look closely at the photos of the accident scene, the prosecutor said. His investigator, Wendy Surfass, had noticed something was missing, something Betty would have had with her.
2: All right, she's going to the hospital. What would she do? She gets dressed, grabs her purse. And I stopped and I said, wait a minute, there's no purse.
0: It was a crucial prop, the prosecutor argued, that A.B. had forgotten to throw in the car when he staged the car accident. But the defense attorney in his final statement told the jurors this was no fake scene. He urged the jurors not to punish the reverend because of his self-confessed sins. Murder, he said, was not on that list.
3: They needed to focus, if they were willing, on the forensics and not be brought into the idea that he's a bad person and therefore he did a bad thing.
0: Now it would be up to a panel of strangers to decide the pastor's fate. While the jury deliberated, Betty and Jules' children waited. A.B.'s stepson was convinced of his guilt.
4: The evidence is just there. It's overwhelming.
0: But A.B.'s daughters were adamantly convinced of his innocence. They had lost their mother, Jewel. Would they now?

0: This was deceit right from the beginning, you think now?
1: Yeah, I do.
0: Sitting at your Thanksgiving tables and stopping by and seeing the grandchildren
1: mm-hmm.
0: was all a front.
1: I think it was.
0: Sandy, what did A.B. Shermer do to your family?
2: I think he physically broke our hearts. And poor mom, you know, without a daughter, and she really cared for that guy. And it has to turn out to be like this.
3: On the other side of the courtroom, A.B.'s daughters could not believe it.
4: It was another tragedy to hear that. I was just so sad, just cried, devastated. I still hear it in my head replaying. And
0: the verdict.
4: The verdict. And I don't agree with the decision.
5: We know, regardless of what any jury says, that he never hurt Betty.
6: How are you feeling right now?
3: The pastor's fiancée, Cindy, had no comment for reporters after the verdict.
6: No reaction at all?
3: She was still standing by her man.
7: She still loves him. Gives him $600 a month while he's been incarcerated.
3: Samantha Musante says her relationship with her mother is strained.
8: Samantha, how do you conjure up a new mother-daughter relationship?
9: I love her. It's plain and simple. She's family. You know, she could wrong me in every way possible, but at the end of the day, she's still my mother.
8: You love her?
9: Yeah.
3: But the parent Samantha is really living for these days is her late father. She says she dedicates every day to making him proud.
9: Everything I do is for him now. You know, Mom, I hope he's proud of me.
8: In a sense of getting justice?
9: Yeah. Going to everything, going to school, being successful, anything I wanted to do. He believed I could do it.
3: Samantha says she has found forgiveness for the man who could have become her new stepdad. But Betty's son, Nate, wasn't there yet.
10: I don't think I'll be able to say those words.
0: Who is this guy, Nate?
10: The sinister minister. Presented himself as a pastor, pillar of the community. But we all know now there were skeletons in the closet and things going on behind the scenes.
3: A.B. Shermer was sentenced to life in prison without parole. His defense attorney appealed the verdict, arguing, among other things, that the death of A.B.'s first wife, Jewel, should never have been allowed to be a part of Betty's trial.
11: I think the admission of the first wife's circumstances surrounding the death of Jewel Shermer really did prejudice the case.
12: What do you have to say to Betty's family or yours?
3: The Pennsylvania Supreme Court denied his appeal. But as the former pastor was being taken off to jail, the prosecutor says he told deputies he felt strangely calm.
7: And he couldn't understand why he felt so relaxed. And, I mean, I know why he felt so relaxed. You know, he's been carrying this thing with him for many years.
0: The old bromide, the truth will set you free.
7: Terrible secrets, and he felt that relief.
3: Forgiveness is the provenance of the church. Justice is the duty of the state. In 2014, A.B. Shermer, the disgraced pastor, received an additional 20 to 40 years in prison for the murder of his first wife, Jewel. He pleaded no contest, but still insists he is innocent, saying he took the plea to spare his family the pain of a second trial.
13: That's all for now. I'm Lester Holt. Thanks for joining us.
14: She had a dog, and the dog was kind of going crazy. Something was up. She walks through the house and walks out the back door. I had no idea what I was going to find. I knew that it was going to be very bad.
13: It sounds too strange to be true. Someone spots a prowler and calls police. But when the cops show...
15: She was killed right in the presence of police officers.
16: 20, 30 feet away.
13: A mother murdered outside her own home with police standing right at her door.
14: How does this happen?
17: It really didn't set in until I actually saw the house. Then it really just all came crashing down.
13: It looked like a strange and tragic case of a burglary gone bad. Until the alleged burglar started talking.
18: You want the job done, one of the burglars staged.
13: He was a hired killer, and this was a hit.

0: Now police had to catch the mastermind behind the murder.
1: They were a very unlikely trio.
0: So with the help of an undercover cop and hidden cameras, they set a trap.
2: One thing that's really great about police work is you don't have to tell people the truth.
0: Would he walk into it?
3: The first thing he did is he held up a little note that says, "Are you wired?"
0: Or walk away, a free man.
2: I thought he was going to walk.
0: I'm Lester Holt, and this is Dateline.
4: You never think it's going to be you.
5: Oh, no. No, no, no.
0: No.
6: The young man is right. In fact, this is the kind of thing that just doesn't happen to anyone.
7: No, never. Never would have thought I would have ever seen anything like this.
6: No, and not here. Not in this neighborhood, in this house. But certainly not, surely not, at the very moment when at least three policemen were just outside the front door and just over the backyard wall, not more than 30 feet away.
8: We had to be told a few times just to get it in our heads. What happened?
6: What happened here, in broad daylight under the very noses of the cops? Was murder. Long Beach, California, a town that may have been cheated a little in the city pride department.
9: A lot of people assume it's like L.A., but it's not. It's different. It has its own identity.
10: Do you think it's different culturally or just...
9: I think so. I think Long Beach is sort of its own beast.
10: Sure.
9: It's a little more working class.
6: Yes, and it's one of those 50 suburbs in search of a city that everybody calls L.A. But Long Beach is a brawny city unto itself. 500,000 people, 52 square miles, a busy airport, a big university, an oceanfront, a long beach, and its share of wealth and poverty, and of course... crime.
10: Lots of scope for a person who's...
9: No shortage of work for, if you cover crime.
6: Tracy Manzer covered the police beat of the local paper, the Long Beach Press-Telegram. She was fair to the cops. They trusted her. So maybe that's why one November morning...
9: Contact within the police department came over to me in the midst of this sort of press conference and said, "You need to go to Bixby now." And I was a little taken aback.
6: Taken aback because Bixby was not a name you heard on the crime beat.
9: So it was very clear to me something major was going on. Packed up my stuff, ran out the door, and got to the scene.
6: The scene was in Bixby Knowles, quiet and affluent, leave it to beaver homes on carefully tended tree-lined streets. Violent crime is unheard of in Bixby Knowles. Which is just the way they like it here. Maybe that's why if they grew up here or moved here, they'd rarely leave. Like Rachel Kearns.
11: Everybody's very friendly, always waving. You don't get that a lot in Southern California.
6: Rachel still lives in the house she grew up in.
11: We were able to play as kids at all hours of the day. We didn't have to worry about anyone ever hurting us or coming after us. It was a really safe neighborhood.
6: But then came that November morning when Tracy Manzer roared over there in her car.
9: I had no idea what I was going to find, but I knew based on how I was told about it that it was going to be something, very bad.
6: Oh, and it was.
9: I was barely out of my car before I saw the homicide lieutenant, the homicide sergeant, two commanders, and obviously a bank of black and whites.
10: Mm-hmm.
9: So my first thought was there was an officer-involved shooting. Either an officer had been shot and killed, or an officer had shot someone.
6: But no, not that, no. What really happened was far stranger than that.
12: Long Beach Police Department.
13: Yes, I'd like to report, I believe we have an attempted break-in going on at the moment.
6: It was a neighbor who saw it. Like the start of some dreadful shock movie, rolling out in slow motion. It was 11:03 a.m.
13: It's taking place at my neighbor's, which is the house just to the west of me.
12: Okay, one just west of you?
13: Yes. It's the Schochner residence.
12: Okay.
6: The Schochners, the caller's next-door neighbors. Several cops responded, were there in minutes. And as they talked to the 911 caller, they heard and saw a little white dog barking incessantly from a window at the Schochner's house.
5: It was a little American Eskimo or something they call it.
9: Yeah, not a very large flappy, fluffy, yappy dog.
6: Uh-huh. A petite, framed woman came to the window to see what her dog was barking at. An officer gestured to her, "Come outside." Clearly bewildered, she finally opened the door.
9: So he's telling her that they got a call from a neighbor that they saw a prowler. And would it be okay if they looked in her backyard and looked around the house? And she had said that that was fine.
6: But hold on, the woman said to the police. Let me grab the key. The gate is locked.
9: So she closes the front door, walks through the house, and walks out the back door.
6: Three cops waited outside the front door. Two more cops pulled in right here in the alley behind the house. And then, to their great surprise, the prowler jumped over the backyard wall, practically into their arms. They searched him, found jewelry in his pocket, and a taser, and a cell phone, and a knife with blood on it. The cops out front waited for the woman to return. She didn't. 10 seconds, 20 seconds. Did a minute go by? They decided, time to go in. They opened the door, looked through the house, and what they saw was not just terrible, but a riddle, a deception, a piece of pure evil.
14: What could have happened in that house while it was surrounded by police officers?
15: I didn't believe it. I thought it was a joke.
16: Until your father arrived with tears in his eyes.
15: That was when I knew something was wrong.
14: When Dateline continues.
6: It was a mild day, that particular November 8th. California weather, not quite noon. And as usual, it was quiet in Bixby Knowles here in Long Beach. Quiet, and in that quiet, more menacing than anybody understood. As police, responding to a call about a prowler, waited outside the front door, neither they nor the half-awake homeowner sensed the jeopardy as she closed the door in their faces and went in search of a key for the gate to the yard. Seconds ticked by. The dog barked. The woman didn't return. So the cops, still not getting it, went in. Too late.
9: She was attacked and she was killed right then and there while the officer was on her front porch.
17: Just extraordinary.
9: Yeah.
6: The victim's name was Lynn Schochner. She was 50 years old. When they found her lying quite dead just outside her own back door, they could clearly see the bright red gash across her throat. How was it possible? The policemen were just outside her front door, and more cops were in alert mode out in the alley. But the only apparent witness to the silent murder of Lynn Schochner was Lynn's little dog, Zoe. Horrified officers found her lying by Lynn's side, her white coat spattered red. Back at police headquarters, Long Beach cops, like undercover man Chris Nelson, heard the chatter.
2: We were sitting in the office, and we used to have a police radio on in the office listening to what's going on the street.
6: This was bad.
2: We were right down the hall from homicide and, you know, knew right away that this turned into a call out, you know, where somebody got killed.
6: Now, crisis mode. Detective Richard Birdsall took the call. Get down there, fast.
5: Your first thought at that time, do you remember what it was?
18: It's a burglar gone awry.
5: Did you have at the same time a sense of, how the hell could we screw up like that?
18: Like anybody else, you're trying to discern why she did what she did, and what did the officers say, what was the conversation?
6: Oh yes, there were lots of questions. This would be ugly. Why did she go back in the house? Why did the cops let her? Why didn't they move in faster? How could they let the murder happen right under their noses?
2: That was really disturbing. And, you know, you hate to second judge another cop, but there were mistakes made.
6: After all, a neighbor reported a prowler in the back alley, a prowler who may have sneaked into her house. But she, the victim, didn't seem to believe that.
18: She had a little Eskimo dog that barked at butterflies. Mm-hmm. And there's nobody in the backyard. This dog would have alerted me to anybody. But
5: She was wrong.
18: She was wrong.
6: Lynn's son, Charlie, was a freshman in high school then. He was sitting in math class. Somebody told him he was wanted in the principal's office. On the way there, he thought he was in trouble. And then, when they told him...
15: I didn't believe it. I thought it was a joke.
16: Until your father arrived with tears in his eyes.
15: That was when I knew something was wrong.
6: His father, Manfred, or Fred as most people call him, came to take Charlie home.
18: How was your father?
15: Upset. I mean, he was definitely... He was crying. He couldn't drive. You know, I didn't really have eyes for him in that moment. It really...
18: You're just a mess.
15: Yeah.
6: And Charlie still could not believe what he was hearing.
15: It really didn't set in, really, until I actually saw the house. And then it really just all came crashing down.
6: His home was a crime scene.
15: The house was taped off, and just people going in and out of the house, a lot of neighbors around, like everything you see on TV.
18: You never think it's going to be you.
15: Oh, no. It's surreal. Very much so.
18: What does that loss feel like?
15: Yeah. I can't put it into words. It was tremendous. It was awful. I immediately call Mark, and I'm babbling on the phone. I can't even speak.
6: Mark Jika is Charlie's uncle, Lynn's brother.
8: After the initial shock, there's disbelief. I didn't burst into tears right away. I didn't start screaming. I was just stunned.
6: Lynn grew up in Ohio. She was the baby of the family, the only girl. Here she is with her two older brothers, John and Mark. But Lynn was not like them.
8: She was a tentative girl, whereas my brother and I were very outgoing.
6: Their father died young. Lynn often fought with her mother.
8: Codependent, love, hate, call it what you want.
6: She got married, moved to California with a brand new husband. It didn't work out, ended pretty quickly. But then one day she went to a ball game, Dodgers versus somebody, who knows. And she found him, the right guy, her guy, Fred Schachner. He was almost 14 years older than she was, but didn't seem to matter. Didn't hurt either that Fred was a very successful man. Anyway, this time it clicked. They had an intimate wedding on a boat off the California coast. The captain did the honors. And they lived alone together in that house in Bixby Knowles. Until finally, after 11 years, they had a son who grew up to be Charlie. As parents, they encouraged him to try new things.
15: It was one of the Olympics, mm-hmm. And we were watching gymnastics, and I just turned around to my parents and go, I'm going to do that. And I think like a month later, I enrolled in gymnastics. So it was very much a supportive environment.
6: And Lynn doted on her only son.
8: It might be trite to say this, but she loved him more than life itself. He was the center of her universe.
6: So, after what happened, Mark flew out to California right away to comfort Charlie and Fred and to make funeral arrangements for his only sister, Lynn. And at the very same time, as if in another world altogether, a world devoted to the minutiae of violent crime, Detective Richard Birdsall poked around the entrails of this burglary gone bad. He could perhaps write up a report, be done with it, make the growing bad press go away. But no, Richard Birdsall was a troubled man.
18: Obviously, we know something's wrong. My partner and I just feel something's wrong, but we don't know yet.
6: Wrong? Well, of course it was. But the wrong the detective had in mind was not the grief or the loss or the vitriol thrown at the police. No, it was almost like a smell, the kind that sticks in your nose. Something off.
14: Coming up, one of the strangest things of all was the alleged killer himself, not your typical burglar.
18: In his words, he always wanted to be a cop.
14: And this wasn't your typical burglary.
18: I worked burglary division for 4 years. But I've never had one come with a device that's used simply for killing.
14: When Dateline continues.

0: Young Charlie was a lucky kid to grow up in a place like Bixby Knolls.
1: Tree-lined street, beautiful neighborhood. It's a wonderful place to grow up. Would ride my skateboard all around the block, take my dog with me.
0: He was lucky, too, to have Lynn for a mother.
2: How did she make you feel?
1: I guess how a parent should.
2: Safe.
1: Safe, happy, welcome, loving. Just good.
0: But now Lynn Schachner was gone, killed in a burglary. And Charlie, just 14 and grief-stricken, was so angry at the police.
1: You didn't do your job. How could that happen with you being right there? That's just negligence.
0: Charlie was far from the only one. This was a broad daylight murder. Police officers just outside the front door when it happened.
2: I can imagine that people would be kind of upset in the neighborhood that a
3: deeply.
2: Burglar had been there.
3: Yes.
2: Had robbed a house like that, killed a woman, and the cops couldn't prevent it.
3: Right. I think the majority of the neighborhood was just stunned and shocked by the violence. You know, mm-hmm. how does somebody who's in her own home die within a matter of seconds with officers all around her home?
0: Tracy's paper, the Long Beach Press-Telegram, was reporting on the community backlash. There was fear and, of course, anger. Cops often tend to pull together in the face of a thing like that, but in private, harsh judgments, said the undercover cop, Chris Nelson.
4: I'm sorry, just don't let her go back into a situation like that.
5: So what was it
4: talking? Police 101. Very minimum, you go with her.
5: So what was the feeling in the talk around the department when this happened?
4: They up.
0: Detective Richard Birdsall, used to asking tough questions, suddenly found himself answering them.
5: I got to think that the department would kind of adopt a bit of a defensive stance at that point, because you know the public's going to say, what the hell was going on here? Why did you guys let that happen? Right?
6: Yeah, they did. You know, because you're trying to defend the officers, and they didn't do anything wrong. You're waiting for someone to bring you the key. They waited a short period of time, within a minute. You know, they're yelling for her, ma'am, can you come back? Hello, where are you?
0: Just a minute or so. Enough for Lynn to surprise the burglar who stabbed her in the neck and grabbed some jewelry and ran into the arms of the police. The detective prowled around the crime scene.
6: We see that there's the bedroom. Drawers were open, jewelry, things are thrown around. So you look like a lot of things in disarray.
0: Looked like a standard daytime burglary. Gone horribly bad, of course, when Lynn encountered the robber. But one thing stood out, like a bloody knife.
6: I worked burglary division for 4 years, but I've never had one come with a device that's used simply for killing.
0: So, time to focus on that so-called burglar caught with a bloody knife in his pocket. His name was Nicholas Harvey. He was 22 years old, and this was unusual.
6: He didn't have a criminal background. He'd never been in trouble with the law before.
5: Seemed like a reasonably nice young man.
6: Yeah, very personable. I mean, he came across that way. He wanted to ingratiate himself with us as law enforcement. You know, in his words, he always wanted to be a cop sometime in his life.
5: And here's robbing and killing a woman.
6: Correct.
0: He'd been an athlete in high school, still worked out a lot, was a personal trainer at his local gym.
5: It's a big muscle bound sort of character, wasn't
6: it? Correct.
5: From Port Hueneme?
6: Port Hueneme.
5: But that's way up the coast.
6: That's up by Ventura.
0: In other words, about 70 miles from the crime scene. But why would he commit a robbery so far away from home?
6: That's one of the flags that immediately came up.
0: When Detective Birdsall and his partner first asked him, Nick gave them an answer that, frankly, still didn't make sense.
6: We came at him, and, you know, his initial story was, oh, I heard this is a good area.
0: Really? There wasn't a good area closer to home? Well, then Nick gave them another answer.
6: He wanted to get out of his area, and he worked out at a local gym up there. He was a gym rat and worked out with police officers and did martial arts with police officers. So he felt they would recognize him.
5: When he said that, did it seem plausible?
6: No, it wasn't plausible at all.
0: And one other thing. Remember how when police arrested him, they found jewelry in his pocket? Turned out it was fake. Even though Lynn had lots of real diamonds right there to be taken, along with other valuable items.
6: If you're going to do a daytime burglary and you just kill somebody, you're going to make the effort to get the good stuff. But he didn't.
0: So, Either Nick Harvey was the world's worst burglar, or burglary wasn't the point of his visit. The detectives pushed him hard, but...
6: he didn't want to change his story. We went at him for hours, and we walked out of there going, this is not what it seems to be.
0: Just a hunch, of course. No way to prove it. Until, 70 miles up the coast, a man picked up the phone to call the police.
7: Coming up, a family feud.
8: I wrote that letter, I signed the letter, I handed it to my sister, and I dared her to give it to him.
7: What was that all about? When Dateline continues.
0: Detective Richard Birdsall didn't believe for a moment that he was investigating a burglary gone bad. For one thing, guy doesn't travel 70 miles just to break into a house. But for all his suspicions, Birdsall couldn't prove a thing. That is, until a man who knew Nick Harvey called the police and said...
6: Nick Harvey came to him and offered him some money, several hundred dollars, to say, hey, can you drive me down to Long Beach?
0: He agreed. They met at a park-and-ride parking lot, and he drove Nick's car. The driver also said Nick told him why he needed to go to Long Beach.
6: Nick Harvey said he was an enforcer for the local drug dealers up there, so he was coming down there just for that one reason.
0: Honestly, he had no idea the agenda included murder, said the driver.
6: He never knew that he was going to come down to take someone's life.
0: Of course, the guy was probably lying, so they put him under arrest. Anyway, his claim that he thought he was driving a drug enforcer didn't make a lick of sense. The notion that suburban housewife Lynn Schochner was somehow tangled up with drug dealers that had been targeted for execution is frankly preposterous. Lynn had been living a quiet life for 25 years, married to a man with a lot going for him.
8: It was a wealthy man.
0: For years, Fred earned top dollar in the aerospace industry, not to mention all the family money he inherited.
8: They were able to afford things that none of us growing up could possibly afford. We were blue-collar, working-class people, and we didn't know many millionaires growing up.
0: He bought her things, jewelry, that sort of thing?
8: Well, right out of the gate, they bought a very nice home in an exclusive suburb of Long Beach, Bixby Knowles. So that was a big step up.
0: Mark remembers flying out to see Lynn after she got married.
8: She was dying to show off her home, show off her new life.
0: Lynn seemed happy, said Mark.
8: She set out, I think, with special determination, having had her first marriage, not last, to make this one work and function.
0: To make a complete family, a desire that only intensified once Charlie came along.
8: She wanted her son to be the best person he could be and would stop at nothing to make sure that he got that.
0: Around Bixby Knowles, the Schochners were considered a perfectly normal, if upscale, family. Certainly not the kind of people who would be targeted by drug dealers. Of course, members of the family had a slightly more intimate perspective. Mark, for example, loved his sister, but found Fred a little obnoxious.
8: He wasn't shy about dropping hints about the extent of his holdings.
0: Mark didn't see them very often. He lived way across the country in Georgia. But when he did come to visit in Long Beach, and they went out for dinner, Fred always managed to monopolize the conversation, then somehow stick Mark with the bill.
8: Cheap, totally opinionated, absolutely self-involved.
0: So, when he invited Lynn and Charlie to visit him in Georgia...
8: I basically told my sister not to bother to bring him, stay as long as she wanted, leave her old man at home.
0: And on one of those visits, Mark told Lynn exactly how he felt.
8: I said, how can you let someone run your life and forget about yourself?
0: Afterward, he sat down and wrote many of the same things in a harshly worded letter to Fred.
8: I wrote that letter, I signed the letter, I handed it to my sister, and I dared her to give it to him.
6: Did
5: Did you think she actually would?
8: I didn't know. But she did.
5: That took guts.
8: It did. It did.
0: And frankly, Mark was pleased when a few years later, after a quarter century of marriage, Lynn told him they were splitting, and Fred moved out of the house in Bixby Knowles.
5: She changed somehow after your father left?
1: She seemed freer, seemed happier, more able to get excited, mm-hmm. just really interested in everything, mm-hmm. and very lighthearted.
0: But her happiness was short-lived. And when Mark first heard she was murdered, his mind went to a very dark place. Could Fred have had something to do with it? But as much as he disliked Fred, he just couldn't see it.
8: There were no connections in their personal life to this person who committed the crime.
0: No, it seemed pretty clear. Fred had nothing to do with Lynn's murder. Besides, Lynn changed the locks on the house after Fred moved out. Could it be someone she hired to install some protection actually came back to rob her and wound up killing her? After all, such a person would have seen that Lynn had valuable things around her house in this very nice neighborhood.
8: The neighborhood had everything a burglar wanted to find. Private yards.
6: Sure.
8: Wealthy homes.
5: And she had the worst of possible luck in that he picked her.
8: Yes.
0: And now the family came together in grief. And when he saw Fred...
8: We hugged, chatted condolences. Within 5 or 10 minutes, he mentioned the letter. He said, "Do you still believe that?" I said, "No, that's water over the bridge. We need to get on with our family. We need to stick together."
0: Fred moved back into the family home. He and Charlie and the rest of the family leaned on each other. Well, around the neighborhood, people absorbed the news that police had the driver, a possible accomplice, in custody. Neighbors wondered, were more people involved?
9: There was concern that there were others that might come back to more houses and more homes and that they were violent.
0: But that fear soon turned to anger when another bit of news swept through Bixby Knowles. The police let the driver go.
7: Coming up, detectives were convinced Nick Harvey didn't have a motive to commit murder, but just maybe someone else did.
6: My partner discovered that there was a person that he talked to multiple times right before the murder.
7: When Dateline continued.

0: Ever since Lynn Schochner was murdered in her own home as police stood outside, criticism of the Long Beach Police Department had been intense, emotions raw.
1: The officers were extremely upset. My understanding was one of the officers who was on the call had a nervous breakdown an episode like that afterward because it was just too much for him.
0: Detective Richard Birdsall knew, even as he investigated Lynn's murder, that her family was angry with the police.
2: Yeah, they were. They're upset like anybody would be. And like the press, I mean, everybody else was upset with us that we didn't do our job to protect someone's life, because that's ultimately what we're supposed to do.
0: Lynn's husband, Fred, even threatened to sue the Long Beach PD for not protecting his wife. And so Detective Birdsall knew he'd take even more heat when the news leaked out that police had arrested an alleged accomplice of the suspected killer and then, just as quickly, released him. But that's exactly what Birdsall did. Released the man who admitted he'd driven the killer to the crime scene. But the detective had a plan.
2: We actually put an active feed on his phone. We want to find out who he's talking to. We have the driver. We have the killer. Now we want to find out if there's more people involved.
0: Detective Birdsall didn't believe Nick Harvey was a drug enforcer, just didn't buy it. So he hoped that by releasing the driver and tapping his phone, he could uncover what was really going on. There was just one problem. After he was let go, the driver didn't reach out to anyone.
2: The only person he ever spoke to was Nick Harvey.
0: No, the driver was not part of a larger web. He had nothing whatever to do with Lynn's murder.
3: So he was telling the truth?
2: It turned out, yes.
0: Dead end. So they kept on digging into Nick's background. And remember, this was a guy with a clean record. He came off like a perfectly ordinary young man.
2: We talked to the family. I mean, they were all incredulous that he would ever do something like that.
3: Nick's family?
2: Nick's family, correct.
3: Incredulous?
2: It didn't fit him. It didn't fit his persona. Never thought he would be capable of doing something like this.
3: So when you asked his family about him, how did they characterize him?
2: At that time, he worked out a lot. He was doing steroids, but just didn't really have a focus in life. He actually was a trainer for the local gym up there, and that's all he did. I mean, he did a bouncer at a bar. Not in the trouble of the law. He wasn't someone that attracted trouble to himself.
0: But somehow, he'd found plenty of trouble. Police started to figure out how when they subpoenaed his phone records.
2: My partner discovered that there was a person that he talked to, Frank Jaramillo, and multiple times right before the murder.
3: Frank Jaramillo?
2: Correct.
0: Frank Jaramillo, a.k.a. El Cubano, once managed the gym where Nick trained. Odd person to call just before committing a murder, unless, of course, he was in on it. How to find out? Step one, said Chris Nelson, go back to Nick Harvey. Lean on him a little bit.
4: You got to talk to this guy before he gets arraigned. Because once he's arraigned, you're screwed. He's going to get an attorney.
5: Sure.
4: And his attorney's going to tell him to shut up.
0: Just what Birdsall and his partner were thinking. So they confronted Nick again, now 2 days after Lynn's murder.
6: You need to be fully truthful with my partner and I right now because it's only going to benefit you to tell the truth. This is getting uglier.
2: We went at him one last time. Tell us your story. He reiterates almost exactly what he said before.
0: Which was that he killed Lynn Schochner because the burglary he tried to carry out went bad. The cops still didn't buy it.
6: Him and I have been doing this a long time, Nick. You need to take Nick and the responsibility now. Take care of Nick now, please. You know, tell me truthful with us. Because we're not going to stop, Nick. Him and I, that's our job.
0: And that's when Nick's story started to change.
7: I was hired to hit the house. I don't know why. I didn't ask.
0: That is, said Nick, he was hired to commit a burglary. One that, depending on what he could steal, might prove very profitable.
8: What's the amount of your promise?
7: What was the amount plus $2,500?
0: BS, said the cops. He was hired to kill, and they knew it. Because those phone records told a very different story than he did. And finally, Nick Harvey cracked.
2: Remember Nick Harvey's words like, damn, you guys are good. You got me.
3: Just like that?
2: Just like that. And then he cops out.
0: Yes, he said. Frank Jaramillo, the guy they called El Cubano, hired him to kill Lynn Schachner. Gave him $2,500 up front, promised $2,500 more when the job was done. Why a guy would commit murder for a measly $5,000 was one question, but a more urgent one was this. Who was this El Cubano, really? And why would he pay a guy to kill a housewife in Long Beach?
5: Coming up, it's always the husband, right? But in this case, police didn't seem to think so.
9: The detective was very quick to assure me that they had no suspicions of that.
5: When Dateline continues.

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1: The plan had been as simple as it was ugly. Nick Harvey, in exchange for just $5,000, was to kill a Long Beach housewife named Lynn Schochner, stage it like a burglary. Actors were prying apart a conspiracy. Nick had already told them he'd been hired by a man named Frank Jaramillo, who went by El Cubano.
2: Wanted the job done, wanted the burglary staged.
1: Nick met El Cubano at an El Torito restaurant, he said, where he was paid half up front.
2: What are you doing that way?
1: He spent the $2,500 on new furniture from a store called the Couch Potato. But when the time came to earn the rest of his money, to kill Lynn, he said, for a moment, he got cold feet.
2: Truth be told, when I got there, I didn't want to do it at all. In fact, when I was sitting, actually at the bedroom door, and I was,
1: that's when he went into something like fight or flight mode, he said. And he killed her. And then he quickly ran into the house, pulled out some drawers, grabbed some jewels to make it look like a burglary. But then when he tried to escape, he discovered to his horror the cops were, or appeared to be, waiting for him. So then, listen to this. Harvey had a question for the detectives.
2: Can I ask you another question? Because it happens. How were you in there so fast?
3: Neighbor. Those people in the neighborhood. I saw you get out of the car. You know the cops were even out there.
2: Not until I got back over the wall. And I saw the van. When I saw the van, I guess that's what I said. That's just this guy behind the cell.
1: That is, he thought he was being double-crossed by his friend Frank, a.k.a. El Cubano. That's why he decided to stick to the botched burglary story, he said. Maybe he'd just get second-degree murder, and once he got out of prison, he was going to find Frank. And
2: take care of him myself.
1: The detectives played along, of course. Let Nick dream up whatever conspiracy theory made him happy. But meanwhile, they requisitioned El Cubano's phone records. And they found something quite surprising.
4: Not only had Frank Jaramillo talking with Nick Harvey, but he also had talked to the husband.
5: Fred Schochner.
4: Fred Schochner.
1: Fred Schochner, Lynn's husband of 25 years. On the surface, it didn't make much sense. After all, Fred had been cooperative with detectives from day one. And yes, he had moved out of the family house, but he told them the break was amicable. She was my best friend, he said. And yet, not long after the murder, young Charlie sought out Detective Birdsell and whispered an awful question.
4: Did my dad have something to do with this?
1: Charlie remembers what they told him.
6: The detective was very quick to assure me that they have no suspicions of that. They don't think that would be something that was happening. And if they had thought that they would already have looked into it and not to worry about that.
1: Is that what detectives really believed? Well, no.
4: We have to sit there and look at him in the eye and say, we'll catch everybody who was involved.
5: But not say, we suspect him.
4: Exactly.
1: They believed they simply couldn't tell Charlie or the rest of the family what they were discovering. Afraid that Fred would find out, stop talking to them. So Charlie stayed at home with his father. His Uncle Mark was allowed, even encouraged, to believe that Fred was not involved. Even as the detectives were getting the real story from the hitman, Nick Harvey.
2: Did you know who talked to Cabal regarding this? Yeah. Who did? Your husband.
5: So doesn't that mean that you can now go out and arrest Jaramillo and Fred Schochner?
7: charge them all with murder right then.
4: We wish. Remember, it's a co-conspirator statement. I have no facts. I've got a statement from one person.
1: That person, Nick Harvey, was an admitted killer and demonstrated liar. And with the police department under so much scrutiny, they didn't dare arrest anybody without solid proof. Just think of the scandal if, on top of everything else, the prosecution failed. They did find Fred's business card in Harvey's wallet, but that wasn't enough either. Meanwhile, the public and Lynn's family would be encouraged to believe it was a simple case of a burglary gone bad, a murder the cops should have prevented.
4: I couldn't go out there and defend my department as much as I wanted to.
7: You couldn't say anything?
4: And I can't tell the press. We can't defend ourselves because the suspect's persons of interest are the ones we're looking at. We don't want to alert them. We don't want them to get lawyers.
1: And so, inside and outside the Long Beach PD, the pressure was on.
4: And my department was wanted a quick resolve because we have a black eye. The press was just beating us up daily as of what we did.
1: So the clock was ticking. Detectives needed to prove the murder for hire plot, and they needed to do it fast.
4: So that was the whole game, is trying to play cat and mouse, trying to get more. We want to get them to talk. We want to get them to communicate.
1: But wasn't going to happen by the look of it, even though they kept talking to Fred.
4: He kept going to the husband.
1: Playing dumb, of course, but hoping he'd panic and call El Cubano.
4: To the point where we're calling almost every day. But again, trying to give a reason so he wouldn't become more suspicious than what he was.
7: Oh, just one more question, sir.
4: Exactly. I felt like Columbo. Oh, one more, sir.
1: This was a game, of course, with deadly consequences. Death also has a way of bringing people together. Lynn was a private woman, had very few friends beyond her son, Charlie. And yet...
6: we had a big service for her. It was amazing how many people came out from her mother. It was nice. I just remember, at that point, I couldn't even cry. I was just still just depressed and shocked, and I felt bad for that for a long time. But
8: well, that's pretty normal.
6: Yeah.
8: Did the tears come?
6: Yeah. It took a while, but they did.
1: Meanwhile, Detective Richard Burtzel was chipping away at the case, but far too slowly for the likes of his bosses at the beleaguered Long Beach Police Department, still under fire for not preventing a murder. The detectives had found some connections among the three suspected conspirators, but not nearly enough to go to court.
4: You have a murder for hire. Okay, now you got to go arrest everybody. I'd love to, but do I have probable cause? No, I really don't. I've got to prove more.
7: And you couldn't even say that either one of those people was a suspect.
4: Correct. And, I said I was 6'2 when I started, and I was 5'2 when I finished, because there was so much pressure on me to do it and go out and arrest.
9: Coming up, Fred and Frank finally start talking.
4: We had like 60-plus phone conversations between them.
10: How's you doing, bud? It has been a rotten, rotten time.
9: But will it help detectives catch a killer when Dateline continues?
1: Police suspected that Fred Schochner was the mastermind behind the murder-for-hire plot of estranged wife Lynn. But they still didn't have enough evidence to make an arrest. So the detectives kept dropping in on Fred, all very non-threatening. And then finally, they asked him if he happened to know anyone in the Port Hueneme area. That's where hitman Nick Harvey lived. And Fred said, yes, he did. The man he knew, he said, was Frank Jaramillo, just a guy he met when Frank managed a gym in Long Beach. In fact, said Fred, he'd bought a used BMW from Frank for $25,000, and Frank was going to deliver the car when he returned from an overseas business trip in New Delhi. Of course, from phone records, the cops knew perfectly well that Frank, a.k.a. El Cubano, was in fact at home, about 50 miles north of Long Beach in Woodland Hills. But Fred kept talking, and ever more chatty volunteered he'd lent Frank more than $100,000, which made sense given what detectives had already learned about Frank.
4: He had a fetish for watches and living the lifestyle of the rich and famous. And he really didn't have a full-time job.
1: But if Frank thought he was taking advantage of Fred, the detectives believed it was just the opposite.
4: I think Fred Schachner wanted to own Frank Jaramillo in some way.
7: So Frank already had the $100,000. Now he's on the hook big time to Fred. And Fred says, to get off the hook, you got to make this happen.
4: Correct.
7: Then slate's wiped clean.
4: Yep. Absolution of all debt.
1: So in the detective's view, Fred was the mastermind, using his financial leverage to manipulate Frank, who in turn hired Nick for a bargain basement price. But Fred still didn't know the cops even suspected him. Didn't have any idea, for example, that they were tapping his phone. So when Fred actually began calling the cops to play Mr. Cooperative, they recorded every word.
11: Hello, officer. This is Fred Schachner.
12: Hey, Mr. Schachner. How you doing?
11: There has never been anything as bad as this in my life.
12: Oh, right, right.
11: And I hope there never will be.
12: Well, I don't blame you.
11: But you asked me a couple of questions, and let me give you some information.
12: Okay.
11: The check that I wrote to Frank was cashed on October 29th.
12: $25,000.
11: Yeah.
12: Okay. That was for the BMW.
11: That was for the BMW.
1: And look at this. On the check, there's a note that indicates the BMW would be delivered between 11/7 and 8. Lynn was murdered on the 8th of November.
11: I called them today and asked about the status of the car on the voicemail.
12: Okay. Yeah, you called him today? You didn't happen to ask him if he's back in the country yet, did
11: no,
12: you?
11: No, I just left a voicemail.
12: Oh, okay.
1: And does this sound like Fred is having fun toying with the cops?
12: Yeah, any other questions that you have for us at this time?
11: Happy fishing.
12: Yeah, no, we're actually...
11: Why is it going so long? That's a good question, because the fishing isn't answering, right?
12: Well, like I said, you know, I told you from the beginning, it's a pretty simple case.
11: Yeah,
12: but our
11: hold on a second, the other line's ringing.
12: Sure.
1: In the middle of the conversation, Fred got another call from Frank Jaramillo. Fred puts him on hold, continues to speak with the detective, even offering a theory about the killer, Nick Harvey.
11: You know, the kid from Port Hueneme may have been someone that was associated with the lock change. It may have been someone that was associated with someone she met and tried to help.
12: Exactly.
1: Fred hung up with the detective and picked up his cell phone to talk to Jaramillo. That call was also recorded.
13: Hello. Did you hear a lot of that?
14: Kind of.
13: Okay. Good.
14: No, I don't need to talk about it.
13: Okay.
14: How's you doing, bud?
13: It has been a rotten, rotten time. There's so much sympathy and so much activity surrounding it. It's unbelievable.
1: So just as the cops had been hoping, Fred and Frank talked, but not a word from either one to establish they were involved in a murder.
4: We had like 60-plus phone conversations between them.
7: And you're tapping them all.
4: And we're tapping them all.
1: But they just didn't slip up. So it was time, the detectives decided, to launch the undercover squad led by Chris Nelson.
15: I was armed with information now. Nick Harvey's told the homicide guys what's up. They've told me. So now, if you're Frank and Fred, frickin' Frack,
4: yeah.
15: Your biggest concern is that Nick's caught.
4: Yeah, of course. And you want to make sure he's not going to say it.
15: What does he have to trade?
1: First, Detective Nelson decided he'd go for broke by phoning Fred Schachner himself and claiming to be the hired killer, Nick Harvey.
16: So how did you go about doing this?
15: I went to county jail and I used one of their inmate phones because I wanted the pre-recording that says, you're receiving a call from a California penal institution, blah, blah, blah. And he hung up on me, I think the first time. There's a pause there where they ask you if you're willing to accept.
4: And he
15: said, no, click. And then I waited about 5 minutes and I called him again.
1: And this time, Fred took the call.
15: I said, I'm the guy that did that work at your house for you. And I said, well, I'm going to need my other half. I'm going to need my money, you know, for an attorney. And he says, well, you already have it. And I said, no. And he said, well, you need to talk to your guy.
1: Your guy? He could only mean Frank Jaramillo. But he didn't say the words, didn't say anything incriminating. And so, now he tries something different, much riskier. Time to get Uncle John involved.
9: Coming up.
17: Hey, Frank?
18: Yes.
17: Frank, hey. Hey, my name's John.
9: Detectives set a trap.
15: I'm the one that can keep Nick quiet. You're going to give me money.
9: But will Frank walk into it?
14: He's more an acquaintance. I really don't have money to help him out.
9: When Dateline continues. After days of repeated calls and interviews with Fred Schachner, detectives had elicited some tantalizing details, but not enough evidence to arrest him for Lynn's murder. So, they decided to focus on suspected middleman, Frank Jaramillo, El Cubano. Undercover cop Chris Nelson had a plan to set a trap to make Frank believe he was about to be fingered by the hitman, Nick Harvey. So he'd phone Frank and portray himself as
15: a relative of Nick's with a past of my own. Not particularly liking cops, You know. I'm the one that can keep Nick quiet. And what are you going to give me in exchange for that? You're going to give me money.
1: Afraid Frank would recognize the trap and hang up on him, Detective Nelson elected to make up a very unthreatening persona.
15: So I thought, I'll be Uncle John, that his mother sent down

0: recognize the trap and hang up on him. Detective Nelson elected to make up a very unthreatening persona.
1: So I thought, well, I'll be Uncle John, you know, that his mother sent down from the Bay Area to see what's really going on and what's Harvey got himself into.
0: So, Uncle John places a call to El Cubano.
2: Hey, Frank?
3: Yes.
2: Frank, hey. Hey, my name's John.
0: Now, to set the trap, he'd say Nick needs money for a lawyer.
2: But he seems to think you or Fred will help him out. He didn't want a public defender.
3: Okay.
0: Frank tells Uncle John he knows Nick, but...
3: he's more an acquaintance. I really don't have money to help him out.
0: At first, Frank doesn't seem to take the bait.
3: Yeah, if I can help him anyway, I understand. I would, but I'm sorry that I apologize. I can't.
0: But then carefully, Uncle John reels him in.
2: Yeah, he seemed to think that if somebody didn't reach out to him, he told me, not so much you, but he told me to have you tell Fred that if he didn't get some help pretty soon, he was gonna go to the cops.
3: Okay.
2: So
3: give me a call tomorrow and I'll see what I can do to help you, partner.
0: But after all that, Frank did not make the all-important and incriminating call to Fred Schachner, asking for money.
4: All right.
0: And so the very next day, Uncle John tried again.
2: Hey, did you get a hold of Fred?
3: Nah, but between you and I don't mind taking care of him, but...
0: Frank asked for time and agreed to meet Uncle John in person to hand over some money.
3: Do you know where the Thousand Oaks Mall is at?
2: Thousand Oaks Mall.
3: It's off of Lynn Road.
2: Lynn?
3: Yes, off the 101.
0: Lynn Road. The irony was apparently lost on Frank Jaramillo. It was mid-morning, late November. Detective Nelson was worried. Would he show up?
1: You sit in a parking lot by yourself, and you kind of go over. And sure, your heart races a little bit. I mean, it's crunch time, and you feel like everybody's kind of depending on you to get this done. You want it to go well.
5: So the idea is you're reeling them in like a fisherman, but there are times when you don't know what's going to happen.
1: Right. Yeah. You know, could have a fray in the line, have it break. Had that happen a few times.
0: But not this time. There was Frank in a brand new Lexus SUV.
6: Frank?
3: Yeah, that's me.
6: That's not an IS.
3: Oh,
6: yeah.
0: Ah, yes, referring to a less expensive car he said he'd be driving.
3: Oh, yeah. My wife is driving quite a sport.
6: That's sweet. I know what you spent your money on.
0: Money from Fred Schachner is what the cop meant. Frank did not take that bait.
3: I gotta get going.
0: Hard to tell from the video, but Frank coughs up the money.
3: I got a grand for you right now because they're still monitoring my accounts. And I'll give
6: Who
3: you
6: is?
3: Detective.
6: Are they looking at you?
3: Yeah.
0: Detective Birdsell was inside a van listening to the whole thing go down.
7: When you finally get something like that, it's gold. That was the nail in his coffin.
8: So the instant he offered that $1,000, you knew, I got him.
7: Yeah, we got him. He locked himself into it.
0: And a couple of days later, Detective Birdsell and his partner paid Frank a visit to snap their trap shut.
1: They basically brace him with, you know, who's this guy John? It's our understanding you gave him some money, and he's like, I don't know what you're talking about, you know. Like,
5: I've never met any guy named John.
1: Yeah, you know, I come into the room a few minutes later and...
5: whoops.
1: Yeah, and it was like the old look of the century. Like,
5: then he realized you're a cop.
1: Yeah.
5: Oh, man.
1: He just hung his head, and he looked sick. I think the whole world came crashing down at that point.
7: You could see the look in his eyes, like the deer in the headlight, and then he just started giving it all up.
9: Coming up.
5: He would want to beat you with a belt, and she would try to prevent it, and that would produce an argument between them.
10: And then he would beat her.
9: At home with Fred Schachner, behind closed doors.
5: You thought all families were like that?
10: Yeah. It was always just, that's what families did.
9: When Dateline.

0: Nearly a month after Lynn Schachner was cut down at her own back door, her killer was behind bars. But her husband, Fred, was still a free man and back in the family home with Charlie. The press was in the dark. Long Beach was in the dark. No one seriously believed, but the police now firmly believed, that Fred Schachner ordered and paid for his own wife's murder. As Charlie's Uncle Mark said,
1: "Never in my wildest dreams, even after she was killed, because the circumstances, nothing pointed at Fred. And the police did not point at Fred."
0: But, said Detective Richard Birdsall, they had their reasons.
2: "We used them in a lot of respects, and you felt guilty because they're beating their chests and they're upset, and they had no idea that the father of Charlie is the one that set the whole thing up."
0: Well, remember, maybe some idea.
3: "I mean, I always had my suspicions.
4: In spite of the fact that it was a burglar, and the police said it was a burglar, you still suspected your father?"
3: "I didn't want to put it past him. As much as, like, as a kid, you don't want to suspect someone of that. It just seemed false. Like, there were clues, there were little ticks of stuff that you... It just seemed wrong."
0: It started the day his mother was murdered, when he and his dad surveyed the house, ransacked during the burglary.
3: "He had me go back and clean up all the jewelry that had been overturned and spilled out."
4: "What does that do to your mind?"
3: "Made me very numb. Very numb. It was a task. And I did it. And then I went to bed."
4: "And your dad went to bed in the house with you?"
0: Charlie understood his father intimately, of course. And he alone knew the secret. Understood his father in a way that had been hidden from the outside world for years. Charlie may have looked like any other happy suburban kid. But at home, he said, he understood normal life to be the constant expectation of moments of terror. Frequent, unpredictable rages. Abuse. A mother desperately trying to protect him.
4: "And so he would want to beat you with a belt, and she would try to prevent it, and that would produce an argument between them?"
3: "And then he would beat her."
4: "How often?"
3: "Often enough that as a child I knew what was going on. But then that was normal, so I didn't know it was wrong."
4: "You thought all families were like that?"
3: "Until I had friends really come over, and they noticed stuff, and it was weird for them to notice things and to comment on it. But yeah, it was always just, that's what families did."
0: Year after year, it went on, said Charlie, until his mother came to whisper her own secret. She was finally going to leave Fred.
3: "My mom was tucking me in at night when I was 12 or so, and she was talking about how she was thinking about doing this, and that she was so nervous about doing it, and didn't know if it was the right choice or what to do about it."
4: "What'd you think?"
3: "My first thought was very excited, because it was just great to be able to think of getting away from him."
0: And then finally, more than a year later, Lynn hired family law attorney Lisa Brandon.
4: "What did she tell you she wanted from you?"
5: "She wanted a fair division of the property."
0: "But," said Lisa, "Fred controlled all the finances."
4: "So she didn't know how much money they had as a family?"
5: "No.
4: How much money did they have as a family?"
5: "Well, including the equity in the home, probably $6 to $7 million.
0: Which, in a legal separation by California law, would be split down the middle. But Lisa said Lynn told her Fred would never part with any of that money. Lynn also told her about Fred's physical abuse. And so, with the pending separation, Lisa worried about Lynn and Charlie's safety.
5: "I wanted her to move out of the home with Charlie. She wouldn't do it. She wouldn't leave her home. She wouldn't disrupt Charlie. He was just starting high school. They'd lived in the neighborhood forever. So she was a sitting target."
4: "Did she understand that it was dangerous for her?"
5: "Yes, yes."
4: "And yet she went ahead and did it anyway."
5: "That's how important getting out of that relationship was to her. She was willing to risk her life, and she told me that."
0: Lisa told Lynn she should at least get a restraining order against Fred.
5: "It wouldn't make a damn bit of difference."
4: "That's what she told you?"
5: "Mm-hmm."
4: "Huh.
5: If he's going to kill me, he'll kill me. Restraining orders won't stop him.
0: Too late now, of course. But what about Charlie? The detectives, worried about his safety, called Lynn's brother Mark. He'd gone back across the country to Georgia, and urged him to invite Charlie for an extended visit with him and his wife, Susan, even though they did not tell Mark about their suspicion.
1: I was surprised. I am still to this day that Fred allowed that to happen, but he did.
0: Perhaps Fred had more pressing things to think about. Whatever his reason, he put Charlie on a plane to Georgia just in time for the main event in the murder investigation. Frank Jaramillo, under arrest as the alleged middleman, was spilling it all, telling police he took money from Lynn's husband, a lot of it, and used a little of it to hire the killer, Nick Harvey. And then, with a little polite arm-twisting, Frank agreed to help set a trap for the suspected mastermind, Fred Schochner.
6: But wait a minute, did you promise him something in exchange?
2: Didn't promise him anything.
6: Oh.
2: No.
6: So why would he do it?
2: I think in his mind, because we had got him on all everything else, he was trying to dig himself out of a hole.
0: Or maybe Frank didn't understand how deep the hole was. As undercover cop Chris Nelson prepared Frank for his big meeting with Fred, El Cubano got a call from his wife.
7: He said, hey, I'm down here with the cops and I'm helping them. And he goes, I'll be home later. He actually thought he was still going home. He even told me, he goes, well, I didn't kill her. And I almost wanted to slap him and go, no, you just hired somebody else to.
6: Oh, he must have known. I mean, you got to be blind and deaf not to know that.
7: You'd think. We used to laugh like, is this guy for real?
0: Frank set it up, called Fred's landline, got the answering machine.
8: Hi, you reached the Schochner.
0: Still, Lynn's voice.
8: I leave a message after the tone, and we will get back to you. Have a great day. Bye-bye.
9: Hey, old man, it's Frank. I just wanted to come on by and see you and talk to you about a couple things so we can get a couple things straightened up. I would appreciate it. I'm going to try on your cell phone, bud. We'll take it easy.
10: No.
0: Fred picked up the phone.
9: Hello?
10: You there?
9: Yeah, what's going on, bud?
10: Nothing much.
0: And they agreed to meet 7:30 in the evening at a local restaurant.
10: I'll try to be there on time.
9: All right, bud. That's all. Okay. Around 7:30, bud.
10: Right.
9: Okay, goodbye.
0: Less than 2 hours later, Frank, wearing the same hidden camera the detective used to catch him, walked into the restaurant to meet Fred Schochner.
7: I set him up with the camera and the audio, and we got a table, a couple tables away, three of us, to make sure that he didn't run. And that,
4: so you had your eyeballs on him as you...
7: Yeah, and we wanted to see everybody's reaction, and, mm-hmm. and we had, of course, the audio. We had a surveillance team outside listening to everything.
11: Coming up... One problem, 7:30 came and went. Minutes ticked past. No Fred.
7: He was already really paranoid about being set up.
11: Would he show? And what if he didn't? When Dateline continues.
0: It all came down to this place, this moment. After nearly a month of painstaking investigation, detectives had engineered a face-to-face meeting between the murder middleman, Frank Jaramillo, and the suspected mastermind, Lynn Schochner's husband, Fred. This is where Frank would attempt to get Fred to say something to incriminate himself. Except Fred was late. Had he finally realized they were laying a trap? 7:30, 7:33, 7:35, nothing. If he didn't show, this could all fall apart. Then, a signal from the surveillance van. There he was.
7: The guys outside saw him kind of casing the place to make sure he was already really paranoid about being set up. And
4: clearly.
7: Came in with his notepad.
9: Hey, old man, how you feeling?
0: Now, all eyes were on Frank and Fred.
7: And they both, at this point, look like they've been rode hard and put away wet. I mean, just Jaramillo's tired looking and... You know, you can imagine the amount of stress that must be going through him.
4: Uh-huh.
7: And then the old man who didn't look like he was doing particularly well either.
4: Did he look frightened or something?
7: Yeah, they both look scared.
4: Huh.
7: They both look like trapped rats on a burning ship, you know.
0: And, as they feared, Fred was suspicious. He sat down, said not a word, but he'd written something on his notepad.
2: At which point, Fred Schochner lifted that note up that says, are you wired?
12: Cottonmouth.
13: Very possible.
7: I thought he was going to walk. You know, I thought, you know, this guy's going to come to his senses and realize this.
6: Stand up and turn out, walk out the restaurant.
7: But he didn't.
6: He stayed. And they talked. Frank tried to get Fred to admit his role. Fred deflecting his attempts.
12: You know, you and I would not be sitting here if you didn't want them killed. You know that.
6: But Frank kept going at him. And Fred finally let something slip.
12: I'm scared, Fred. I don't know. I understand you're scared, too. You have to understand, we would not be in this position if it wasn't for her. If it wasn't for Lenny, we would not be here.
13: That's true. If it hasn't been sloppy on Nick's part.
6: Fred referring to Nick Harvey, the hired killer, for the first time connecting himself to Lynn's murder. But Frank kept going after him as if he knew they needed more.
12: We would not be here if it wasn't for you. Yeah. We would not be here. We wouldn't.
13: And we wouldn't be here if it wasn't for the way you up by you.
12: It's not a question of being up. What's done is done. Okay? Mina up. He's doing you a favor. Not me. He's doing you a favor. If you up and got caught, that's him. He's doing the time for you. Okay? If you know that.
7: It's like watching two old married couple arguing back and forth about whose fault it was that the, you know, dinner was cold or something.
6: But of course, this argument was deadly serious.
12: You have to understand, we need to erase this problem. This is your problem, okay? You have to understand, listen to me.
13: No, this is not my problem, it's our problem. Isn't it?
12: I would have to say it's more your problem.
6: Fred was still very suspicious of Frank, asked a few more times if he was wired. And Frank, frustrated now, tried to goad him.
12: I killed Lynn? You're saying that I killed Lynn?
13: Nope. You were right.
12: You're saying I killed Lynn?
13: Nope.
12: Who wanted her dead? You asked me that question. Who wanted her dead? Who benefited from that, Fred?
13: Nobody did.
6: Frank argued like a man who wasn't acting. Maybe he wasn't.
12: Oh, really? Then who wanted her dead? Me? Ask me the question. Who wanted her dead? Not me.
6: The tension between the two seemed to reach a breaking point.
13: You would back off, allow us to think and talk together.
12: You have to understand, that's why I'm here.
13: No, what you're here is trying to incite me and to do things.
12: Oh, really?
13: You keep on saying this.
12: Okay, you know what, Fred? Why don't you just go home? Why don't you just go home? And thank you very much. And I'll tell Nick the same. Have a good evening, Fred. Why don't you leave, bud? Have a good evening. Thank you for everything. Whatever money I owe you, I'll pay you back. Get the out of my face. Because you really me. You really Nick. And don't worry about me no more. Get this. I asked you a simple question. You cannot answer it.
6: And just as Fred was walking away, Frank gave it one last shot.
12: Why don't you admit what you did wrong?
13: I haven't done anything wrong.
12: Okay. And I did everything, right?
13: No, you haven't done anything either, have you?
12: No.
13: That's what you told me on the phone?
12: Is you need to quiet Nick's family.
13: What?
12: You need to quiet Nick's family on your part, not mine.
13: I don't have the chance to quiet Nick's family because you have all the information.
12: Now, so
13: if you want to give me the cash, I'll give it back to you and you can get to
14: what you want.
6: And that was it. Maybe not exactly the words Detective Birdsell hoped to hear, but after weeks of dead ends and intense pressure, getting Fred on tape saying those things finally made his case.
15: What was the mood in the van you were sitting in?
2: It was elation. We got enough.
6: Finally, enough evidence to arrest him. But they didn't. They let him go home just to see what he'd do.
2: Let's just see if he reaches out to somebody, because now he's scared.
6: Back at the restaurant, Frank waited for an all-clear signal from the detectives. And the waiter, who'd frequently served the Schachner family, stopped by to reminisce about Lynn. Putting Frank in a very uncomfortable spot.
12: There's nothing that that anybody can say can...
6: He wasn't able to complete his thought. And soon, Fred
0: we'll be having a very different kind of conversation with the police.
11: Coming up, what a mess, and Fred forgot to clean up.
6: He didn't throw out his trash in time.
2: Nope.
11: When Dateline continues.

0: get their scent. I'm a 29-year-old man, Fred.
1: Before he got mixed up with Fred Schachner, Frank Jaramillo, a.k.a. El Cubano, had so many possibilities. He had just recently married a wonderful woman, a school teacher, who had no idea what her husband had done or what he was facing. But it was too late for that. Frank did not go home to his wife that evening. He submitted to a pair of handcuffs and was carted off to jail. And Fred? Well, Fred did go home under the watchful eye of the undercover cops, who also conducted a thorough search of the restaurant for those notes Fred wrote. They found nothing. Nor did Fred contact anyone else that evening. And so, the next morning...
2: We just showed up 9 o'clock in the morning in Ketama's pajamas and disheveled. I mean, you could tell he hadn't slept a lot that night.
3: Did he look shocked, worried, upset?
2: Very shocked and very upset while we were there. And, you know, our response is, we're here to arrest you.
1: They took him away. And when they searched his house, they found one last piece of evidence in a trash can. One of those notes Fred scribbled in the restaurant. Sloppy Nick, it said.
3: He didn't throw out his trash in time.
2: Nope.
1: Across the country in Georgia, Charlie got the news.
4: Yeah, that was another kind of happy moment, to be honest.
3: That's quite a place to get to in life.
4: Yeah.
3: When you're happy that your father's been arrested for murder. The murder of your mother, mind you.
4: Yeah, it's I mean, no one would want to actually say, oh, gosh, yeah, that's a good thing. But after everything growing up with him in the house, it seems like a little bit of justice.
1: Almost 3 years after Lynn's death, the three men charged with her murder finally went on trial. And Detective Richard Birdsall and undercover cop Chris Nelson, both retired now, were there.
5: It's always nice to see a case all the way through and see it in my opinion, see people get what they got coming to them.
3: Do they give you a special weird look from the...
5: You know, when they walked into court, the only one that looked good that day, like rested and fine, was Nick Harvey. You could tell he had come to terms with what he'd done. He knew he was never going to see the light of day again. The other two were really struggling with it. They looked really beat.
6: They were so different, the three of them. They were a very unlikely trio of criminals.
1: Wendy Thomas Russell, a reporter for the Long Beach Press-Telegram at the time, covered all three trials. Nick Harvey's was first.
6: I would have to say he was more brawn than brain. He, and I don't mean that to be insensitive, mm-hmm. but... This is a guy who took the witness stand in his own defense, and he said that he aspired to be a hitman, that he...
3: He said that on the witness stand?
6: Yes.
3: What did you think?
6: I thought, you're not the brightest bulb on the marquee. No. So he said, you know, he said that he had toyed around with being a hitman, that he had idolized the Hulk as a child, mm-hmm. Incredible Hulk, and he said that he had taken steroids just to get bigger and you know, stronger, and you know, it was very hard for the jury to have sympathy for him.
1: And they didn't. The jury found him guilty in about 35 minutes. First-degree murder and burglary. Next was Frank Jaramillo.
6: He said that he wouldn't have done it had Schachner not threatened his wife and his in-laws.
3: So he did it out of fear then?
6: Yeah, he said, literally he said on the stand that he had sacrificed his life for his family when we all know that he had sacrificed Lynn Schachner's life for his pocketbook.
3: But that was his defense.
6: That was his defense.
1: The verdict, guilty of first-degree murder. And now it was Fred's turn.
6: And the man had aged at least 10 years. He looked so frail.
1: But this wasn't over just yet. When Fred Schachner took the witness stand, he told the jury he could explain everything. Do tell.
7: Coming up.
6: He was very defiant and completely maintained his innocence.
7: Will the jury believe him?
4: I had a moment of just sitting there and...
6: frail.
1: But this wasn't over just yet. When Fred Chalkner took the witness stand, he told the jury he could explain everything. Do tell.
7: Coming up.
6: He was very defiant and completely maintained his innocence.
7: Will the jury believe him?
4: I had a moment of just sitting there and I just started crying. I hugged my family.
7: When Dateline continues.

0: You hold your breath, the world kind of stops.
1: A hushed courtroom in Long Beach, California. Fred Schachner, charged with commissioning the murder of his wife, caught on tape blaming a sloppy hitman, took the stand in his own defense.
2: He was very defiant and completely maintained his innocence until the end. I mean, in the face of this overwhelming evidence, he maintained his innocence.
1: It was all a tragic misunderstanding, said Fred. He didn't pay for murder, just for a used BMW. And all those calls to his alleged co-conspirator, El Cubano, Fred said they were, wait for it, pocket calls. And they proved nothing. The jury had to consider all possibilities, naturally. And there was no shortage of nerves among members of Lynn's family. Charlie, just 17 years old that day, watched the jury file back in.
0: It's law and order and everything right there. You sit there and everyone comes in and just, you hold your breath. The world kind of stops. You don't know what the outcome is because they have all the power. Whatever they say is either the truth or what is going to be the truth.
3: A lot of butterflies in your tummy.
0: Oh, God, yeah.
1: He looked at their faces for some sign, waited nervously for justice for his mother.
3: What was it like to hear the words?
0: Emancipating? It was just unbelievable.
1: The verdict? Guilty of first-degree murder.
0: I had a moment of just sitting there and I just started crying. I hugged my family.
3: You know, it's interesting you say, hug my family, because somebody who doesn't know the whole story might say, well, you just lost your family. But they don't know the whole story.
0: Yeah, no, they were having my mother's side of the family, her two brothers and their family with me. It was amazing. It was what family should be. They were all there for me.
1: The judge allowed Charlie to address his father in court.
0: I had this whole, speech prepared of this is, vindication of everything, but I was so angry, just shaking and not really able to get my words out, but I managed to say, I'm no longer your son. I can't believe you would do this. And just, you go into where you belong.
3: That would be a pretty scary moment. I mean, a nervous-making moment.
0: Oh, it was terrifying. To know that it was actually going to happen, that this was the culmination of everything. It was a lot of emotion.
3: Also your way of saying goodbye to him.
0: Yeah.
1: Through all of this, Fred Schachner maintained his innocence. In fact, even before his trial began, Fred did carry out a threat he uttered right after the murder. He launched a lawsuit against the Long Beach Police Department for not protecting his wife, Lynn.
2: He went to the city and filed a claim, which is a precursor to a lawsuit against the city of Long Beach, blaming the Long Beach Police Department for not preventing the murder of his wife because they had not, followed proper procedure.
3: Wait a minute. Is it their fault because they didn't prevent me from killing my wife?
2: That's right. Exactly. Yeah.
1: The claim was rejected. But now, on the day of his sentencing, he tried the same argument again.
3: Chutzpah.
2: That was the judge's response, too. He called it sophistry. And he called him a disgusting human being, and he did not mince words.
1: Fred was sentenced to life without parole. They all were.
3: In a few sentences, what you think the motive in this murder was?
4: Money.
3: Well, in one word, apparently.
4: For whatever reason, $3 or $4 million was not enough for Manfred Schachner. He wanted 6 or 8.
1: Even from prison, Fred Schachner fought to keep it all for himself. Fought his own son, his own blood. Tried to prevent Charlie from getting a share of the Schachner estate. And though Charlie was eventually granted some of the money, Fred kept millions for himself. Though how he'd managed to spend it in prison was unclear. We wrote letters to all three of them. Nick Harvey, Frank Jaramillo, and Fred Schachner. asking to hear from them what happened. Fred wrote back and said he was convicted on highly skeptical circumstantial evidence and that there should have been more than enough to prove my innocence. Nick, now in his 30s, called us. He has matured in prison, he said, was mad at the world back then, but has found God now. But listen to this. Though he takes full responsibility for what he did, he's also been nursing a strange and very lonely conspiracy theory.
5: I've always believed the police were involved.
3: You mean that they intentionally sent her back there to be killed?
5: Yes.
3: You don't still believe that, though?
5: Well, I'm not a big believer in coincidence, especially in situations like this.
1: Lots of time to think in prison about things like that, but also about Charlie.
5: Oh, young Charlie. What I did to Charlie is haunts me every day.
3: Yeah.
5: You know, I took so much from him.
1: But whether Nick knew it or not, Charlie was in the very capable hands of his Uncle Mark, who'd received a commission from his worried sister Lynn before she was murdered.
6: If anything happens to me, take care of my son.
1: And he did.
3: How do you feel about that boy?
6: Love him. Yeah. Man, this one's going to be tough. I always look back at that moment as the greatest gift I ever received from the man who I still hate more than any person I've ever known. And my wife and I didn't have children of our own. Now I've got the best son in the world.
0: Well, it's been great. Mark and Susan are just, they're great. I love them so much.
1: And so, in a sad, strange way, out of unimaginable evil and loss, came love. A real family. An unexpected blessing.
3: What's he done for you personally, having him in your life?
6: It's like getting another life. Like somebody opening a door and say, here's a second chance.
3: Got a reason to get up in the morning these days.
6: Damn straight. A reason to live.
7: Run out of players.
1: Mark and Susan are now his mom and dad. He has taken their last name. And Charlie is more than survived. He is thriving.
0: I'm going somewhere, and I'm going fast.
1: He got his master's and landed his dream job in theme park design. And he has learned, in spite of everything, that rarest of lessons, to accept and move on.
0: I mean, I know it happened, but and I know it's influencing me, but it's not defining me.
1: But there is one thing that defines him. His mother's character. And that follows him everywhere.
0: My mother was just ethereal. She holds a very special place. She's just everything that you think of as good, everything that you think of as kind, everything that is just great about people. That's what she embodied. And I carry that with me.
8: That's all for now. I'm Lester Holt. Thanks for joining us.
9: She was a rare gem to have as a friend, and we were lucky to have been with her.
10: A bright and beautiful teen invites a friend to sleep over. The next morning, she's dead.
11: Oh my God, I don't feel a pulse.
12: What in the world happened? How could this be?
10: Turned out, this was no ordinary slumber party.
13: We know from their phones that this was a planned event. They had discussed it. They took pictures.
10: Stories surfacing of a dangerous experiment.
14: The main purpose of having the sleepover was to try it.
10: An experiment that just might tempt other teens.
13: We know it's entered our high schools.
10: Why the clues in this mystery could save a life in your family.
15: You have a lot of people watching Dateline. 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
8: I'm Lester Holt, and this is Dateline. Here's Kate Snow with One Small Dose.
15: They're killing our kids, and we need to do something about it.
16: It's a terrifying threat.
17: She was saying, Aaron, your best friend died, and she kept yelling that over and over.
16: And these teens found out about it the hard way.
18: It's kind of made out to seem like one of those, you're not really going to see it in your life kind of drugs.
16: They're called synthetic drugs, and they are cheap, dangerous, easy to get, and often marketed specifically to young people.
13: Something this deadly, in this small of a dose, had entered our high school. Not just our community, but our kids.
16: You may not have heard of them, but law enforcement agencies across the country have, and they are sounding the alarm.
19: It is a gamble. Every time a kid gets a hold of one of these things, they're gambling, except they're gambling with their life.
16: And there's no better way to understand that life-threatening gamble than the story of 17-year-old Tara Fitzgerald.
20: Oh my God, Sheila, her lips are blue, and I don't feel a pulse.
16: It's a story no parent wants to hear, but this mom and dad feel compelled to share.
21: It seems surreal, unbelievable, unimaginable.
16: Tara Fitzgerald was no typical teenager. At least that's what her closest friends say.
22: She looked at the world so much deeper and with so much more meaning than anyone that I've met.
23: Most people were worried about prom dresses, and she was worried about what kinds of things.
24: She was very philosophical. She wanted to know how the world worked and how the universe worked and how God worked.
25: I'd consider her an old soul.
24: Such an old soul.
25: Yeah.
16: But Tara also had a lighter, more carefree side.
25: Quirky is the key word when it comes to Tara, because she did have kind of a different sense of humor. And she knew how to make everyone laugh.
21: She liked to make faces, and her friends would just act goofy sometimes, and they enjoyed that.
16: She lived with her parents, Tom and Mai, and her little sister in the quiet suburban city of Woodbury, Minnesota, not far from the Twin Cities.
21: Tara was a really energetic kid from a very young age.
16: According to her dad, she was a bit of a daredevil.
26: Yes! I did!
21: She liked to do skateboarding and the climbing walls. She'd do the tubing.
23: On the back of the boat,
21: because we had the cabin, and she would just be a daredevil on that.
25: She liked going and just kind of taking risks and stuff.
16: But her family and friends agree Tara's greatest passions were drawing and music.
25: She had a pretty decent-sized basement, and so she'd play music down there a lot, and she and I would go down there and jam.
26: I just did it.
21: She was playing guitar a lot, and she was getting into music. A lot of the classic 70s stuff, the Beatles, Lynyrd Skynyrd, huge, huge, huge Oasis fan.
16: Yet none of that got in the way of school. Her mother, Mai, says Tara was a bright honor roll student who loved to learn.
27: She would read books, four or five books at once. And she was sitting in dinner and, you know, reading book at the same time.
23: You'd have to tell her to take the book away from the
27: table? Yeah, right. But a lot of times, like, how could you yell at a kid when they read a book?
21: Yeah.
23: Smart kid, Tom.
21: Yeah, she was a smart kid. Science just came easily for her.
16: And when she aced her ACT college admissions exam, Tara was over the moon.
24: She loved to rub it in and brag.
25: I'm pretty sure she texted me in all capital letters, like throughout our whole conversation. Oh my gosh, look what I got. I didn't even study.
16: It was January 10th, 2014, and to celebrate her score and good grades, Tara asked if she could have a Friday night sleepover.
27: At that time, I was so happy. I can't turn her down, so I said, sure.
23: And the girl that came over was somebody you knew?
21: You know, we didn't know her as well as her close core of girlfriends, but Tara knew her pretty well. And they would just sit there and watch scary movies or whatever and chat and talk.
27: And eat junk food.
21: It made me feel very secure knowing that they were in the lower level of our home and hanging out together where they had some space from us, and yet they're safe.
16: But there was something some of Tara's friends knew that her parents didn't. Tara was planning to experiment that night with LSD.
18: The main purpose of having the sleepover was to try it, to try the drug.
23: To try LSD. Mm-hmm.
16: Tara's friends say their group, including Tara, didn't usually drink or do drugs.
24: As far as, like, you know, going to parties and drugs and alcohol wasn't really something that was like her.
16: But still, this was high school, and they weren't exactly shocked that Tara wanted to try something illegal.
18: I told her that's a stupid idea.
23: And you left it at that?
18: Yeah. And she didn't really want to be talked out of it.
24: I think everyone kind of knew it was kind of a bucket list type thing for her. I mean, she was really into the Beatles, and they obviously talk about that kind of thing in their songs.
16: That weekend started like so many for teenagers. Tara's friend came over for their Friday night sleepover, and the two girls spent the night doing their own thing in the basement.
0: I could hear the girls down there laughing, but I didn't want to go down there and talk to them. And
23: invade,
0: I just wanted to
23: their
0: leave
23: privacy.
0: Them alone.
23: Yeah.
16: The next morning, Tom and Mai let the girls sleep in and quietly left the house for a basketball game with Tara's little sister. They assumed everything was fine at the house until they got a frantic call. It was the mother of the friend who'd slept over.
0: She called and said that she was at our house and that they couldn't wake Tara up.
23: They couldn't wake her up.
0: Right. And then she said something about, I think she's taken some drug or something. And I was like, what? You can't wake her up. I said, call 911. And I immediately got off the phone and grabbed Mai, and we shot out the door to go for home.
16: Drugs? They couldn't fathom it. But Tara's parents, as well as their whole community, were about to get an unwelcome education.
27: I never would have thought that she'd take anything.
0: No.
27: Never in a million years.
8: What exactly had happened to Tara? Investigators were about to uncover some disturbing clues.
13: We know from their phones that this was a planned event. They had discussed it. They took pictures.
8: When we come back, what those pictures reveal.
10: When Dateline continues.
16: The sun rose on a cold Midwestern morning, and Tom and Mai Fitzgerald were facing the worst moment of their lives.
0: What in the world happened? How could this be? It just seemed like a complete nightmare.
16: They were at an early morning basketball game with their youngest child when they got a terrifying phone call from a fellow parent who was at their home. She said their 17-year-old daughter, Tara, was lying unresponsive in the basement. Tom told her to call 911.
20: Oh my God, Sheila, her lips are blue, and I don't feel a pulse.
1: You don't feel a pulse?
20: Correct.
1: Okay. Try to shake her and shout, are you okay? Does she respond?
20: Are you okay? Are you okay, Tara? Are you okay, sweetie?
1: Nothing.
20: Are you okay?
16: Tom and Mai raced home to find their house surrounded.
27: Just let a cab, car, and ambulance. I was praying.
0: And the paramedics were working on her, trying to get her to breathe. I talked to her, you know, just saying, please, Tara, you know, come back, and trying to encourage her.
23: They put her in the ambulance, took her to the hospital.
0: And then I went. Mai was just inconsolable, so I had to just leave. I went by myself, and I drove to the hospital. So I was in there with her and the doctors.
16: Doctors worked tirelessly for almost half an hour to save Tara, and then they had to stop.
0: And they just told me that it wasn't going to happen. So they were going to stop their efforts. Yeah. I don't know. I was in shock, you know. I just went and laid on her and cried. It seemed surreal, unbelievable.
27: Terrible story on TV, and you hear all this tragedy, but you never thought that it could happen
0: no,
27: to your kid.
0: No, not in a million years.
27: You never think that would happen. And so when it happened, you don't believe it.
0: No.
16: Tara's friends knew she was planning to take LSD that night, but it never occurred to them that she could die.
2: She assured me it's not dangerous, and I didn't know anything about it, and so I assumed that she must be doing her research on it.
16: Mai called them to break the news.
24: She was really hysterical. She was saying, Aaron, your best friend died, and she kept yelling that over and over.
23: Oh my God, what did you do?
24: I was just so shocked, and it was like so hard to process like what that meant.
2: My first response was, are you kidding? Because it didn't feel real yet. But then it was like everything kind of hit at once, and it was all just, everything fell apart.
16: Investigators were surprised too, but by something else. At the time, Commander Brian Mueller was head of the local drug task force. When he heard Tara overdosed on LSD, it just didn't add up.
3: We don't see that with LSD-related drugs.
16: LSD, also known as acid, was created by a research chemist back in the 30s and has been studied for decades. Much is known about its effects, and in Mueller's experience, he knows LSD can trigger deadly behavior.
23: Somebody jumps out a window or...
16: Based on LSD, it just didn't add up.
3: We don't see that with LSD-related drugs.
16: LSD, also known as acid, was created by a research chemist back in the 30s and has been studied for decades. Much is known about its effects, and in Mueller's experience, he knows LSD can trigger deadly behavior.
23: Somebody jumps out a window or acts out because of the LSD.
3: Absolutely, yeah. Injures themselves or gets in a fight or, yeah, jumps out a window.
16: But the drug itself is not usually deadly.
3: An LSD overdose typically isn't going to happen in our experience. And so our concern at that time is immediately what was ingested, you know, was that the cause of her death, and is there any more out there?
16: Even Tara's grief-stricken father was perplexed.
21: When I heard acid, I thought, I've never heard about anybody overdosing from acid. So it seemed really peculiar. I mean, this is some of the things that were running through my mind.
16: And another question. If Tara and her friend both took the drug, why did one girl live and the other die? Michelle Frasconi was the lead detective.
23: How do you explain that?
4: Terrifying. I mean, that is something we had to look at. Why do we have one that's able to communicate with us a few hours later, sitting in an interview room, and we have one that's going to autopsy? Our first thing was to talk to the friend who provided us quite a bit of information from that evening, at least a decent timeline. We did phone forensics immediately.
23: What did that tell you about what happened after midnight?
4: We know from their phones that this was a planned event. They had discussed it. They took pictures.
16: This is a photo of Tara taken just moments after she took the drug. And that's what an actual LSD tab looks like. It was unclear to detectives whether those are two tabs or one tab that came apart.
4: The reason they had selected the night of the 10th was because Tara's parents were going to be gone in the morning for a sporting event for her sister, and so this was going to give them time to recover.
16: Tara and her friend had planned it all out, even arranging to have another friend on standby to call in case something went wrong. And as teenagers do, they had their phones out, taking photos and videos.
5: Try.
16: This is some of the video Try. Taken that night.
5: Try.
16: The video showed investigators how the night went from a fun, giggly high.
5: How do you feel, Tara?
6: Oh, weird.
16: To this, Tara lying unresponsive on the basement floor. She was in serious trouble, but her friend never woke Tara's parents, who were right upstairs, and she never called 911. But she did call the friend who'd agreed to help in an emergency, and she sped right over.
4: It sounds like she comes in through a window. Something's not right with Tara. She's not communicating anymore. She's not talking to him. And this tripster who comes says, I sit with her on the floor. I rub her hair. I just hope it's all gonna go away.
23: Does she stay?
4: She stays for a bit of time and ultimately says the reason for leaving is, well, one, she had to get a car home, but secondly, it was too freaky.
23: Too freaky?
4: Yeah, didn't want to have to deal with it.
16: The friend sleeping over wrote this heartbreaking note towards the end of the night.
4: Dear Tara, this is the worst night of our life, and it still isn't over. Love, the friend.
6: How do the friends explain not calling for help? What did they say to you?
4: They simply say they didn't want to get in trouble. They didn't want their parents to be upset or disappointed. These were A honor roll students.
6: And they thought they could wait it out.
4: Right.
16: Because the teenagers didn't think LSD was all that dangerous, let alone deadly.
25: She assumed that it was genuine LSD, and she must have read somewhere that you can't overdose on genuine LSD.
16: And the police were thinking along those same lines. It couldn't have been LSD. Tara had to have taken something else.
4: We have to figure out where it came from, what it is. Is it illegal?
16: Woodbury police now had a mystery to solve and a deadly drug to track down.
10: Coming up, investigators also want to find out who gave Tara the drug that killed her. Now they and her family are in for a huge surprise.
21: I was like, what the? Are you kidding me? What is going on here? How can this be?
10: When Dateline continues.

0: To do anything more than that, it usually would have been something that was a little bit more private.
1: We were absolutely terrified. Our biggest fear as a police department and as a community is that something this deadly in this small of a dose had entered our high school. Not just our community, but our kids.
2: Investigators' first priority was locating the drugs and getting them off the street. That meant finding the person who sold them to Tara. A search through her text messages pointed to one name.
3: So you're able right away to figure out, here's the person that
1: here's
3: gave
1: the
3: it
1: next
3: to Tara.
1: Person. Yep.
3: And who was that?
1: Brian Norlander.
3: And who was he?
1: Brian was completely unknown to us.
2: Brian was a high school junior, honors student, football player, and a close friend of Tara's.
3: Never been in trouble before.
1: Never been in trouble. Never been in trouble before.
2: Yet somehow, Brian was mixed up in a drug deal. Text messages told police he'd sold Tara the tabs for $10 each.
3: So you need to find Brian right away.
1: We need to find Brian.
2: It was Saturday afternoon, just hours after Tara died, and her friends were gathered at her home.
4: I remember walking in and seeing Mai on the couch and hearing her scream. And the atmosphere was just tense, and everyone was absolutely heartbroken.
2: Two of Tara's friends knew that Brian sold her the drug and texted him to meet, but they didn't know police were looking for him too.
5: He lived by Tara, so me and Aaron walked and he drove, and we met up with him on the street and just went into his car to tell him what had happened.
3: So you guys are walking from up there, right?
5: Uh-huh.
3: And Brian is driving a car.
5: Yeah, Brian drove up to here,
3: yeah.
5: And we were walking from that way.
2: Sitting in the car, they told Brian what happened.
5: I mean, he had to deal with losing his friend on top of thinking I gave her that drug. So I think it was so much for him to take in all at once. So we just kind of all sat in silence.
2: But the silence was broken when a car pulled up and someone approached the window. It was the police.
3: What happens? Tells Brian to get out of the car.
6: Tells Brian to get out of the car. So then we all stepped out of the car. Another officer asked Jesse and I to put our hands in the back of the car. They took our information and took our phones, because everything...
3: Your cell phones?
6: Yeah.
3: So you're watching Brian be handcuffed?
6: Yeah.
2: Down at the station, Brian admitted right away that he had supplied the drugs to Tara, and he was clearly distraught.
7: You didn't want to kill her?
8: No.
3: Was Brian a drug user, a drug dealer? Was this something he did regularly?
1: Not that we believe.
2: Brian said the drug deal was a one-time thing, something he'd done as a favor for his friend Tara.
8: Do you know what kind of drug it was? Yeah. What was it? LSD. Okay. And is it actually LSD as far as you know, or is it something else? Fairly positive it is. Okay.
2: Brian was reluctant to say where he got it, but eventually he gave police a name.
7: Who is Alistair Berg?
2: Officers went right out to find him. They questioned Alistair at his home, where he confessed to selling Brian the drugs, but said he was no drug dealer either. He said he bought the drugs from yet another Woodbury High School student, Sidney Johnson.
1: This is becoming even more concerning for law enforcement because we have not made it out of the high school yet.
3: Who are these kids that we're talking about?
1: They're good kids. They've never been in trouble with the law. They've never been in trouble at school. For the majority of them, straight A, honor society, honor roll kids.
2: And now they were all in serious trouble. Tara's parents were stunned when they heard where the police investigation was going.
9: I was like, what the? Are you kidding me? Brian Orlander was the one that gave this to her? What is going on here? How can this be?
3: Your whole world is being
9: turned upside
3: shaken.
9: Down. Turned upside down completely. He would be the last person in the world that I would have imagined that she would have gotten something from.
3: Responsible kid?
9: Very responsible, very good influence.
10: And he is smart kid.
2: It was that third student from the high school, Sidney Johnson, who gave police the next important piece of information, a first name and cell phone number of a local dealer. He had a girlfriend who went to Woodbury High.
1: Cole is the lead we've been waiting for. We have an adult. We have a drug dealer. We have the connection to the high school. We have the statements up to Cole.

0: she would have gotten something from.
1: Responsible kid.
0: Very responsible, very good influence.
2: And he is smart kid.
3: It was that third student from the high school, Sydney Johnson, who gave police the next important piece of information, a first name and cell phone number of a local dealer. He had a girlfriend who went to Woodbury High.
4: Cole is the lead we've been waiting for. We have an adult, we have a drug dealer, we have the connection to the high school, we have the statements up to Cole.
3: The next day, 18-year-old Cole Matinere was arrested with more than 30 doses of the same drug Tara took, ready to be sold.
1: So he's got more of this stuff, he's peddling it, he's selling it.
4: Not only does he have more of this stuff, he has more of this stuff knowing that someone has already died in our community.
3: Detectives later sat down with Cole and his attorney, and Cole confirmed what authorities already suspected. He was lying to his clients, telling them the drugs were LSD because he knew they wouldn't want synthetics.
5: Because people don't like that stuff. They think they know it's bad, you know?
3: Police were about to find out exactly what killed Tara Fitzgerald and discover that it was a problem that went way beyond their quiet suburb.
6: Coming up, many synthetic drugs are packaged to seem completely harmless, but
7: they're not regulated, they're not consistent, they're not safe.
6: What exactly is this stuff? When Dateline continues.
3: After weeks of speculation, Woodbury police finally confirmed that the drug 17-year-old Tara Fitzgerald had taken was really a deadly synthetic drug.
8: People are generally just purporting it to be acid.
5: Yeah.
8: I need acid, I go buy acid.
3: Cole Matinere was the local dealer who supplied the drugs to students at Woodbury High. He admitted to police the tabs he was selling as LSD were really a synthetic drug called 2,5-I.
5: Because people don't like that stuff. They think it's, they know it's bad, you know?
8: But you know it's 2,5-I.
5: Yeah.
1: Had you ever heard of it before?
4: Never. We had never dealt with it before.
3: 2,5-I is a chemical that was only made illegal in the U.S. 2 months before Tara died. It can cause hallucinations like LSD, but in Tara's case, it also led to seizures, respiratory distress, and ultimately cardiac arrest. It sometimes goes by the street name N-bomb or Smiles. And detectives were about to show us the doses they had seized in Tara's case.
9: This is the size of it.
1: Wait, that's the drug on that little tiny pink piece of paper?
9: It's smaller than my pinky fingernail.
3: Typically packaged in tiny pieces of tin foil, it almost looks like trash. But inside, the drugs are so potent, investigators have to handle them with gloves.
10: The reason that Detective Frescone and I are wearing gloves is if you touch that, you could absorb that and become... That the drug in there could affect you just simply by absorption. Yeah.
3: And when you take a closer look, it's easy to see how some tabs could be stronger than others.
10: And there's no way of knowing the amount of drug on this tab here and this individual tab here.
1: They all look different. How would anybody know what they're getting?
10: That is the biggest problem and our biggest concern is that this whole process is so unscientific.
3: It's a problem that's become a national concern as well. Across the country, the Drug Enforcement Administration has seen an increased number of cases involving synthetic drug sales, overdoses, and deaths. We paid a visit to a nondescript building that's under intense security. It's the DEA's Research and Testing Lab, where we met with supervisory chemist Jill Head.
1: Are we still in the midst of a growing epidemic when it comes to synthetics?
11: I would say that we are.
3: This DEA lab has analyzed and identified more than 400 different types of synthetic drugs seized in the U.S. Most of these chemicals have one thing in common. They've been manufactured for the sole purpose of creating a cheap recreational high. This one is the base chemical that Tara ingested.
11: In this vial is 2,5-I.
1: Is it just a powder?
11: It is a powder.
3: When dissolved into a liquid, the 2,5-I is soaked or eye-dropped onto perforated paper to create doses that look just like LSD tabs.
11: It looks very similar to LSD. It's dosed in levels that are very similar to LSD.
1: Is it chemically like LSD?
11: It is not chemically like LSD.
3: A drop of 2,5-I is far stronger than a drop of LSD. And if you apply too much, a single dose can be fatal.
11: It's like Russian roulette. You don't know until it's too late. You don't know what's in it or what effect it's going to have. And it really just takes one time to have very serious effects.
3: These chemicals are turned into drugs that come in all different forms, powders, pills, crystals, even liquids. Some are sold by dealers, but there's another, even easier way that kids get their hands on synthetic drugs. Many are sold in stores or head shops in packages like these, designed to make them look harmless.
11: Says does not contain any DEA banned substances. Statements like these are very misleading.
1: Even though they're in flashy packages.
11: They're not regulated, they're not consistent, they're not safe, they're not tested.
3: The DEA has even found problems with what's sometimes called synthetic marijuana. It looks like pot and is sometimes sold in head shops, but it is nothing like the marijuana that's been legalized in some states. The plant material has been coated or sprayed with a synthetic drug, making it much more potent and potentially deadly.
11: This is a combination of plant material that has been dosed with a drug.
1: And somebody would roll that and smoke it.
11: Correct. Right.
3: But one of the scariest things about all these synthetic drugs is where they're coming from and how difficult it is to stop the flow into the United States.
1: How easy is it for someone here in America to buy these chemicals?
12: Too easy. 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

0: while local officials were chasing down the source of a deadly synthetic drug in this town near Minneapolis, the Drug Enforcement Administration has been doing the same on a national level.
1: You're talking about a multi-million dollar industry in the United States.
0: Chuck Rosenberg was the administrator in charge of the DEA.
1: You're talking about an industry that's killing our kids.
0: The DEA says the synthetic drug problem in the U.S. originates far outside our borders.
1: The chemicals come from abroad. Often it's processed or assembled and packaged here, but the chemicals are coming from overseas.
2: Are most of these chemicals coming from China? Is that fair to say?
1: Most of it's coming from China.
0: The China pipeline, as it's called, has made so many of these chemical compounds, it's created a whole new world of drug dealing. A world where drug makers and dealers rarely meet and where drug buys take place online.
2: How easy is it for someone here in America to buy these chemicals?
1: Too easy. Extremely easy. Somebody sits down at their keyboard, orders it over the internet, and it shows up in a package. They're reasonably savvy in the way they package it, and you can only imagine how many packages are transiting our borders every single day. You're talking about millions and millions and millions of packages. Finding the one with the bad stuff in it, that's hard to do.
0: But finding a website that's willing to sell and ship these chemicals straight to your doorstep, that's pretty easy.
2: My producer found several websites where you can pretty easily buy and import a kilo, which is a few pounds, right?
1: 2.2 pounds.
2: 2.2 pounds. So if she can do it, can anyone do it?
1: Well, she can't do it legally, but yes, if she can do it, anyone can do it.
2: We didn't, by the way.
1: No, I'm glad to hear that. I would prefer that you not. If you make about a $1,500 or so investment in these chemicals, you can probably make about $250,000 on the street.
2: That's a huge return on investment.
1: It's a big markup. They're in it to make money, and they don't care whose life they take. It is a gamble. Every time a kid gets a hold of one of these things, they're gambling, except they're gambling with their life.
2: Because it's so inconsistent?
1: Absolutely, right? You and I could go buy the same thing on the same day in the same place, and nothing happens to you, and I end up dead.
0: That was apparently what happened in Tara's case. The tabs she and her friend took were haphazardly made, and only Tara ended up with a deadly dose.
3: She had this high level of this drug, 25i.
2: Had you ever heard?
3: Never heard of it. And I'm sure Tara hadn't either, you know. They thought they were taking something completely different than what they were.
2: What did you know about synthetic drugs before this?
3: Nothing.
0: And the trafficking of synthetics can be tough to prosecute because as soon as the federal government deems one chemical compound illegal, foreign labs alter its molecular structure, producing a similar version that's not officially banned.
1: The formulas are being tweaked all the time, and that's a problem, right? So there's some degree of playing catch-up.
2: It's sort of like a whack-a-mole where you whack one and then something else pops up.
1: It's not a bad analogy.
0: In Tara's case, detectives had identified four local people, three high school students and a dealer, who were involved in the drug sales that led to her death. And after months of digging, they finally found the main supplier, 19-year-old Alexander Clausen. He was caught with more than 300 doses of 2,5-I, which were seized by authorities.
4: Alex, you have the right to remain silent. Anything you say can will be used against you in a court of law.
0: Detectives also arrested John Moltson, the chemist who made the drug that killed Tara. The entire distribution chain involved in Tara's death was finally shut down. Just one final question loomed. What would happen to Tara's classmates, the kids who expected to be going off to college soon, not prison?
3: Religiously, I want to forgive everybody, but as a parent, let me tell you, it's harder. It's very hard.
5: Coming up, the stakes are about to go up. Tara's classmates may be charged with no less than homicide.
6: If you sell a substance that leads to death, you're guilty of murder.
5: What will that mean for Tara's parents?
2: Is it justice?
5: When Dateline

0: Tara Fitzgerald's friends and family had gotten a lesson they never asked for, one that came too late to save Tara from a synthetic drug overdose.
1: We're not taught how dangerous it really is and how unstable the chemicals can be.
2: The kids don't know how deadly these drugs are. There's not enough information that's being pushed out to the public. You hear a lot about things like heroin and cocaine and meth, but something like these synthetics is far deadlier in tiny dosage.
0: Prosecutors handling the first synthetic drug death in Woodbury now had six defendants, including three high school students. Two of the adults, who knew they were selling 2,5-I and profited from the drugs, were charged not with drug sales, but with murder. Why homicide?
3: In Minnesota, there's a murder in the third degree. It's a pretty open statute that says if you sell a substance, a Schedule 1 or 2 substance, that leads to the death, you're guilty of murder.
0: Both adults pleaded guilty to third-degree murder. The main supplier, Alexander Clausen, was sentenced to 6 years in prison, while Cole Matiner got a year in county jail and 15 years probation. The drug maker, John Moltzen, pleaded guilty to one count of possession with intent to sell and was sentenced to nearly 8 years in prison. Yet when it came to prosecuting the three students, there were more difficult decisions to be made. These teenagers had never been in trouble before and seemed to have promising futures. But like the adults, they too were facing murder charges. County Attorney Pete Orput.
4: I don't want to scare kids. Bullies scare people. I just let them know, if you do this, you can expect justice. And we're pretty firm about it.
5: So when investigators said they were going to throw the book at these kids?
2: Yeah, I was for it.
5: You were for it?
2: I was for it. Yes, absolutely. Yeah, they make mistakes. So from that aspect of it, I can understand both sides. But the overpowering part of it is that I am Tara's dad, and they made a mistake that killed my daughter. They have to take responsibility for that.
0: But it never came to that. Inside the county attorney's office, negotiations got underway, and all three teens reached plea agreements. They pleaded guilty to drug sale charges in juvenile court and were sentenced to a combination of parole, fines, and 1 weekend a month in a detention facility.
5: You end up negotiating a pretty creative deal for the three high school students. Why'd you do that?
4: Because we try to be fair. They weren't the ones making money distributing it. This seemed like a one-time deal. I don't want them to suffer, but they need to have some guilt about what they did. It can't be free.
0: Mai and Tom were disappointed with the more lenient plea deals the teens negotiated.
5: Is it justice?
2: No, not by a long shot for me. No, it's not.
5: Tara's parents would say it wasn't enough.
4: We were not flip about it. We put a good deal of time into going, are we being too tough? Are we being tough enough? But I'm convinced they were fair resolutions in the end.
0: Tom went to all five sentencing hearings and looked each defendant in the eye.
2: I wanted to read a statement to them and show them what this loss has meant to the family. This is who Tara was and what she meant to us. She meant everything, everything to us. Along with her younger sister. Without her, a piece of our soul is gone.
6: It was heart-wrenching to hear him talk about his daughter that he doesn't get to see anymore, and it was really difficult to watch him and see all the emotion.
3: I think it's definitely caused a deterrent. We're not seeing it in the high school like we were with this case.
0: On the national level, the DEA increased efforts to shut down synthetic drug rings. Between 2012 and 2015, Operation Project Synergy seized almost 50,000 pounds of synthetic drugs and made more than 400 arrests.
7: Did we get it all? Of course not. That would be a very difficult thing to do. But we got a bunch of it. And we got some stuff off the streets. And I presume that we, in the process, saved some lives.
0: After years of international pressure, China made it illegal to manufacture and sell more than 100 synthetic drug chemicals, including 2,5-I.
7: That was a great step. Is it enough? No, it's not enough. We need to do a lot more. Them, us, everybody.
0: And at home, Detective Frasconi suggests parents start respecting their kids' privacy a little less and start snooping around a lot more.
3: Go through their stuff. Search their stuff.
8: That's hard, though.
3: It's hard.
8: What about their privacy? They're teenagers.
3: And there is an element to privacy with teenagers. However, you don't want me showing up at your door. If the difference is an upset kid and you know what they're doing, or them being in a casket, I guess I'd choose the upset kid.
2: I wish I would have gone downstairs, because I would have probably detected something off with those girls. But I didn't, because I didn't want to infringe on their space.
0: Tom and Mai's greatest hope is that other parents will learn from their loss and become more aware of the risks.
2: We all feel immune to drugs because our kids are better than that. They know better. They're not going to do this. They're going to be smarter, and it's not going to happen to us.
0: Tara's friends are all moving on with their lives. They went off to college, and they were looking forward to bright futures. But they say they will never forget Tara. And they hope, with the investigation behind them, people will remember her, not just for the way she died, but as they do.
6: I want people to remember how spunky she was.
1: She was a rare gem to have as a friend, and we were lucky to have been with her.
9: I want people to know that she was smart and she had a future, and she just happened to make one bad decision.
10: That's all for now. I'm Lester Holt. Thanks for joining us.
11: I just knew something horrible happened.
12: She was a small-town girl with big-time dreams, and they were all coming true in Vegas. A career at a casino and a fiancé. Then, she vanished.
11: I remember going to church every day and saying, please let us find her.
12: Days later, police did. Murdered. Blood on her car. A struggle at her house. And clues from a camisole. What had happened?
11: We can't rest until it's solved.
12: Her friends will not quit. Her parents will not stop.
13: I am a pain, and I am a nuisance, but I am a mother.
12: Can Dateline's own team of investigators help?
14: Nothing is missing from this house.
10: I'm Lester Holt, and this is Dateline.
12: Here's Josh Mankiewicz with Lost in Sin City.
15: Las Vegas. Every year, these bright lights draw millions. Some come looking for the promise of an easy fortune, or for those secrets that supposedly never leave here. And some people come to get lost. If you want to disappear in America, the shadows thrown by those bright lights can hide you. And then there are those who don't want to disappear here, but they do anyway. People like Teresa Insana, here one day and gone the next.
16: She was going to make the big time.
15: Teresa's parents, Joe and Anne Marie.
17: You guys ever worried about this little girl so far from home?
13: Me and my sister were very worried about her.
16: Sure, I was worried. But I also knew she was going to do good things.
15: Doing good things. It was a lesson Teresa Insana had learned well. As the second of three children in a deeply religious, tightly knit family in Niagara Falls, New York. And from those earliest days of childhood, Teresa's best friend was always her doting father. Their love was deliciously obvious, spelled out in whipped cream and icing on the extravagant birthday cakes he made for her nearly every year of her life.
16: Teresa loved it. She was, of course, my sweetheart.
17: He was her friend.
16: I was her friend.
13: But I was the disciplinarian. Not that she was bad.
17: So she was the disciplinarian, and you were what, her co-conspirator?
13: No.
16: I was her enabler.
13: Okay? No.
16: Put it that way.
15: The enabler fed Teresa's love of beauty and fashion, giving daddy's little girl everything that she could want and that he could afford, and then more.
11: She loved shopping, and I think probably spent a lot of money buying clothes.
15: Teresa's friends from childhood, Jennifer Civiletto and Grace Carducci.
18: She never left her house without looking perfect, had the nicest clothes, and she always looked great.
15: Teresa bought many of those clothes herself working several jobs as a teen, and beauty and fashion were but small facets of a much larger and meaningful life.
11: She was friendly, loving, kind, incredibly smart.
15: An A student, she studied psychology in college, but she was also an excellent dancer. And coupled with her size, she was barely 5 feet tall, that skill made her perfect for another of her passions.
18: We tried out for the cheerleading team together, and Teresa felt so bad that she made the team and I didn't. She told me that she wasn't going to partake in the team.
17: She was a loyal friend.
18: Yes, she was.
17: Volunteer to give up something like that.
18: Yes, she was not going to be a cheerleader because I couldn't be one, so very loyal.
15: After college, Teresa returned to Niagara Falls and a postgraduate life of leisure.
16: She was home and she was living with me, but she was going out at night, coming home real late, sleep until noon. I says, honey, it's not gonna happen. You're gonna do something.
15: So Teresa did. She packed her bags and headed for Las Vegas. And along with her went Melissa Madge, who'd grown up next door to the Insanas and remained the best of friends with Teresa.
19: And we both fell in love with it as soon as we got there. So we immediately started on the job hunt when we got there.
15: Within days, Teresa had a job in the Electric City. Not dancing on a chorus line, but working in sales at the Rio. Melissa soon found work at Harrah's. The two girls from Niagara Falls got their own two-bedroom apartment. Teresa's parents came to visit.
17: Did she like Las Vegas?
16: She loved it.
13: She loved it. It was excitement. We says, wow.
16: I'll never forget it because Teresa was so, so Teresa. And here she is with a cigarette in her hair and her Starbucks coffee. And she's running down the hallways at the Rio. And I says, oh, my God. She was so happy.
15: Teresa's career at the Rio was off and running. And soon she met a guy. His name was Jeff. He bought her a dog. They moved into this house together, and they got engaged. But then he broke it off, just before the wedding. Teresa was crushed, but had moved on, reuniting with her best friends in the summer of 2004, standing up for her friend Grace at her wedding.
11: We just really were so happy to be all together, and it was a good day.
15: But a couple of months after, by the fall of 2004, Vegas seemed to have lost some of its luster. Teresa was thinking hard about moving back home to Niagara Falls and maybe going to grad school. Then the Rio offered Teresa a bigger job with better pay.
18: It absolutely changed the course of her life. I was really, really upset because I wanted her to come back home and I thought it was going to be the best thing for her.
15: And going home might have been. Staying in Vegas, clearly, was not. Because a month after her promotion, on October 27, 2004, Teresa Insana failed to report for work at the Rio. She was gone for a day, then for another. So co-workers, including her childhood friend Melissa, went over to her house. Inside, no Teresa, just her dog, and her keys, her cell phone, her purse, and her car. And on the car's bumper, an unmistakable spot of blood.
19: I think at that point is when I became panic-stricken and was like, something is wrong. Something is definitely wrong.
15: Where was Teresa? What had happened? And was she still alive?
12: Coming up, the investigation begins. Police find more blood in the bathroom.
17: Not Teresa and Sam.
20: Not Teresa and Sam.
12: When Dateline continues.
15: In a quiet suburb less than 10 miles from the Las Vegas Strip, concern and confusion suddenly ruled. For 2 days, 26-year-old Teresa Insana hadn't shown up at her job as a sales executive at the Rio. Back home in Niagara Falls, New York, her father, with whom Teresa spoke nearly every day, hadn't been able to reach her.
16: I just call and get the message machine, you know?
17: She didn't call you back?
16: didn't call me back, and I says, what the heck's happening?
15: Co-workers, including her friend Melissa Madge, had finally gone to Teresa's house to check on her and found Teresa's dog, cell phone, purse, and car. And that frightening spot of blood on the bumper of Teresa's car.
17: You've known her all your life, and you show up at her house, and she's gone, but all her stuff's still there.
19: I think at that point, I was, like, in complete shock. You know, where was she?
15: Las Vegas Metro Police responded, and patrol quickly made a call that reached Vegas Homicide, a squad that included Detective Marty Wildman and Detective Sergeant Mike McGrath was soon on the scene.
20: We looked at the blood smear on the rear bumper of the car, and then we said, everybody out, we're taking this, and we started going through the house methodically,
21: processing it as a homicide scene, basically.
15: It looked to detectives as if Teresa had been attacked, and the clues found throughout the house supported that. On the stairs, a footprint, too large to be Teresa's, and this.
20: We saw a small little brass or metal ring.
15: Steps away in a half bath, detectives found a towel rack missing from the wall and two more spots of blood, one near the baseboard, another on the mirror.
17: Analysis of those two blood droplets from the same person?
21: Same person, full male profile.
17: Yes. So not Teresa and Sam?
21: Not Teresa and Sam.
15: Then there was that blood on the bumper of Teresa's car. That would later turn out to be Teresa's blood, not an assailant's. Detectives prepared themselves for what might be in the car's trunk. But when it was opened, they found only a bit more blood and mud. Then, inside the car, police found the driver's seat in an unusual position.
21: The seat is pushed all the way to the back.
17: And she's like barely 5 feet tall.
21: She's a very small woman.
15: Based on this evidence, a theory was beginning to take shape. A theory that involved an attacker entering the home, possibly through the unlocked backsliding door. Some kind of struggle on the stairs. A struggle that then spilled into that half bathroom where a towel rack was torn from the wall and where Teresa's attacker lost blood. But no matter what exactly had happened in the bathroom, detectives believed the struggle had ended with Teresa's murder. Then the loading of Teresa's body into the trunk of her own car, the body's disposal somewhere, and then in a bizarre twist, the killer returning Teresa's car to her own house.
17: It's extremely unusual, is it not, for a killer to return to a crime scene like that?
20: Yes.
17: Because usually people commit the crime and then they want to get away.
21: Absolutely. You obviously had thorough knowledge of what she was doing, who was living there, and then the fact that you'd be safe to come back.
20: By removing her body buys him time. So that's the time that we believe that he can do all the things that he needed to do in the house.
15: And what he apparently did in the house was to start cleaning up, as evidenced by paper towels, trash bags, and spray bottles left in Teresa's kitchen.
17: How often are you at the scene of a homicide where the killer tried to clean up after himself or herself?
21: It's not that often, and when it does occur, it's very bush league.
17: This was different.
21: This yes. was different. It was methodical. It was slow. It was thorough.
20: He spent a long time cleaning up.
15: But who would know so much about Teresa to know that no one would discover him if he took the time to clean the house? And when had all this occurred? Detectives learned that Teresa had been last seen at work at the Rio on Tuesday, 2 days before friends had gone looking for her. A good citizen, she'd gone to vote at this church just a few blocks from her house at about 5:30 p.m., then made some calls, speaking to her mom back in Niagara Falls, about 6:30 p.m.
17: And what'd she say to you in that conversation?
13: She said, "Ma, I'm tired, and I'm going to have my macaroni and cheese, and I'm going to rest, and I'll talk to you tomorrow."
15: But an hour later, at 7:30 p.m., when Teresa's cousin Angela called, the phone went unanswered.
20: So we had basically an hour window between the mother's phone call and Angela trying to call her and not getting her.
21: So there really wasn't an explanation other than she'd already been attacked for why Angela's phone calls weren't being answered.
15: So police believe Teresa Insana was attacked between 6:30 and 7:30 Tuesday evening. It was now Thursday. Her attacker had a nearly 48-hour head start. As word spread, Teresa's best friends couldn't believe what they were hearing.
11: I think at that moment, I just knew something horrible happened.
15: Friends talked with police, hoping to provide clues in Teresa's disappearance. Investigators started reading Teresa's diary, which was found in the house. And Grace Carducci remembered something Teresa had told her when Grace was visiting 6 months prior.
4: One morning we got up and we were drinking coffee, and she was like, I can't put my finger on it, but sometimes, Grace, I'll go to work and I'll come home and my DVD player will be on, or there'll be a different station on the television than from what I left it on.
17: Did she say anything was taken?
4: Nothing was taken, and she was like, I just have this feeling that somebody's in my house.
17: Do you know if she had her locks changed?
4: I don't believe that she did.
15: Detectives followed up every lead. Canine units were called in. As police put it, the whole zip code was turned upside down. But experience told the detectives that any news they received about Teresa was unlikely to be good news.
20: We were just waiting for the call.
17: That someone had found a body?
20: Yes.
15: Days dragged by.
11: I remember going to church every day and saying, please let us find her. I don't know what I was hoping for, but I just wanted us to find her.
15: And then, nearly a week after detectives believed Teresa Insana was killed, came the news police were waiting for, and that Teresa's family and friends were dreading.
12: Coming up, Dateline's Unsolved Case Squad with a dramatic theory of the crime.
5: If you don't mind, man, I attempt to grab you, and you're holding on to that towel rack.
12: When Dateline...

0: 6 days after Teresa Insana failed to show up for work at the Rio in Las Vegas, her father Joe was reciting Catholic prayers, marking All Saints Day.
1: I'll never forget it because I'm sitting there praying this litany of the saints. And I turned to Amory and I said, Teresa's going to be found today because today she became a saint too.
0: And that very day, Teresa's parents and her best friends received a call from Las Vegas Metro Homicide Detective Marty Wildman.
2: He called me and said, Grace, we have Teresa. I know it's sad news, but we have her body, and I just didn't want you to suffer anymore.
1: It was just awful. Most awful thing.
0: Teresa Insana's body had been found just 3.5 miles from her home, near a golf course. Her killer had wrapped her body in towels and blankets, carried Teresa down a steep, rocky embankment, and left her in a large culvert in standing water. An autopsy showed Teresa Insana had died by strangulation, and possibly she'd been sexually assaulted, although the medical examiner said the evidence was not conclusive.
3: We thought that, hey, maybe this is, you know, it's an act of anger by someone that was mad at Teresa. Was it staged?
4: Was somebody trying to make it look like a rape, even though the point of it was something else?
3: Very good possibility.
0: And with the discovery of Teresa's body, three things were immediately clear to detectives. First, that tiny piece of metal found on the stairs of Teresa's apartment, it was apparently torn from the camisole she was wearing at the time of her murder. Secondly, the blankets around her body came from her home, but police believe the rope and duct tape used to bind the body did not. It had been brought to the house by her killer. And finally, that blood in the bathroom matched a new spot of blood found on Teresa's camisole. It also came, police believed, from the killer.
3: Well, we've got a bad guy, and we've got a bad guy that, you know, left a print.
4: This has to be left by the person who attacked Teresa.
3: Absolutely.
0: But whose blood was it? With the backlog at the Vegas crime lab, DNA test results were still months away. So in those first days after Teresa's body was found, detectives began looking at what they could learn from other evidence, like where her body was dumped, and whether they were looking for a killer or killers.
4: How many people committed this crime?
3: I believed it just from our investigation that it was a one-person crime. Where we found Teresa makes that a little bit iffy, only because it was rough terrain.
5: And I believe that it was more than one person. I think that based upon where the body was found, 25 feet of rocks walking down, that
4: you'd have to have some help.
5: I would think, because we walked down there to view the body, and it was iffy walking down there with a notebook in our hand during the day, and this is the nighttime.
4: And carrying a body.
5: Carrying a body.
0: Teresa Insana had been dead for several years when Las Vegas Metro Homicide granted unprecedented access to Dateline's Unsolved Case Squad. Sharing information from the files of an open case with our experts. Dwayne Stanton, retired homicide detective from Washington, D.C., investigated Chandra Levy's murder. Yolanda McClary, then a crime scene investigator in Las Vegas, and a model for the character on the hit series CSI. And John Lewin, Los Angeles deputy district attorney, specializing in cold case murders.
4: How many people do you think committed this murder?
6: I think by where the body was located in the ravine with all the rocks, I'm going to support two.
7: I think it's one person committing the murder, and then I agree clearly someone had help.
4: What happened inside that house?
8: One possibility. But we know for a fact that Teresa, at some point, were on these steps. I think what Teresa attempted to do was to secrete herself inside of the bathroom, away from her attacker or attackers. Once inside of the bathroom, there was a towel rack that's been removed, and as you can see, the bracket is missing as well. Yolanda, turn around if you don't mind. Act like the towel rack is on this wall. Then I attempt to grab you, and you're holding on to that towel rack, And then I think when the tile rack probably came out of the wall, the person that was
6: behind her,
8: pulling on her,
4: gets hit in the face.
6: Or in the head or wherever, someplace on their body.
8: Thus causing the blood splatter on the mirror and on the baseboard.
0: And our team agrees the elements of the crime, as well as moving Teresa's body out of her home, using her car for transport, and returning to clean up the crime scene, together strongly suggest this was no random murder by a stranger. Has this person ever committed murder before? Because clearly some of the things that they do show some sophistication.
8: I don't think that the person has committed murders before. I think they watch a lot of murder movies, and they think they know how to do it.
7: And unfortunately for them, they thought of things that were much more advanced. Let's move the car. Let's make sure that we get the body out of the house. But they forget the basics. Her purse and cell phone are sitting there.
6: Well, and we know that there's not another crime involved, for instance, let's say robbery, because nothing is missing from this house. Nothing is missing other than Teresa.
7: It really limits your pool of potential suspects.
8: You have to look at who has a grudge, who stands to benefit.
4: Who doesn't like her.
8: Who doesn't like her.
9: Coming up, police have a date with the ex, Teresa's former fiancé.
10: Did you have something to do with this?
9: When Dateline continues.
0: Four days before Teresa Insana's body was found on that terrible Monday morning in November 2004, it was her co-workers from the Rio who first went to her home to check on Teresa. And then, when they couldn't find her, alerted police. Among them, Teresa's lifelong friend and former roommate, Melissa Madge.
11: I couldn't wrap my mind around who would really want to hurt her.
4: Police ask you if she was involved in anything illegal.
11: Right, no.
4: They ask about boyfriends.
11: They did.
0: And in fact, Teresa's former fiancé was one of those co-workers who were the first to enter the home that day. His name is Jeff Fenton, and he once lived in that house with Teresa. But he also broke her heart just months earlier by breaking off their engagement right before the wedding.
12: I want to do everything I can so that, you know, you guys know that I have nothing to do with this.
0: When questioned by Las Vegas police, Jeff Fenton said he had played no part in Teresa's murder. He said he tried not to touch anything in the house or garage where Teresa's car was still parked.
12: I said, I don't even want to open the trunk. I mean, the whole, I was so completely freaked out about the whole thing. I mean, I was really scared that I was going to find something.
0: Police needed to know as much as possible about Jeff, a man who seemed to be a bit of a mystery to most, a then 30-year-old divorced market analyst for Caesars Entertainment Properties, which included the Rio. He and Teresa had gotten engaged just 2 months after they started dating in 2002. Shocking to many of her friends and family members.
4: Jeff seemed like a good guy to you?
1: I really believe at first he was quite a nice, wonderful man. It's who she wanted. He asked for my blessing. I gave it to him.
0: But those closest to the couple saw something odd in Jeff. He seemed to be constantly under the weather.
13: He came for a week, and he had every day he had an ailment. God can strike me dead.
11: He had always complained a lot of headaches and that he was stressed, and he had suffered panic attacks a couple of times. He stayed around home a lot.
4: And Teresa, who'd been very social, would stay around home to take care of him.
11: She's certainly not going to go out socially if her fiancé is home sick.
0: Jeff and Teresa were engaged for a year. Then, just 5 weeks before the wedding was set to be held back in Niagara Falls, Jeff had abruptly called it off.
2: He basically came to her on one Sunday morning and said, I can't do this. And Teresa was very taken aback and completely devastated at that time.
0: Teresa was heartbroken, as evidenced by this entry in her diary.
14: I have never felt so crushed in all of my life. My life is in uproar. I still wish that this is all a horrible dream and one day I'll wake up and everything will be okay. I have no real answers, nothing to go on. just my new white dress hanging in the closet for me to stare at and wonder.
15: I think she was just so sad. And, you know, that was when she shared that maybe there were some signs that she should have seen before.
4: What'd she say the signs were?
15: She said that there was a girl's name on her caller ID, someone that she had worked with. And I think there was some thought there that maybe there was something going on.
9: And apparently there was. Shortly after Jeff Fenton broke up with Teresa, he began dating that very woman whose name had been found on the caller ID. Another co-worker at the Rio named Melissa Ball.
4: Teresa ever expressed how uncomfortable it was to work with both her ex-boyfriend and her sort of romantic rival in the same office?
2: It wasn't an easy situation for her. Every day she had to go into work and see the man that broke her heart and then have to look at Melissa. She always would say to me, I'm trying to be a better person and not allow it to bother me.
9: And as the months passed, Jeff and Teresa were at least civil to one another. One weekend, just 2 weeks before the murder, Jeff agreed to take care of Teresa's dog, and he slept over at her house when Teresa had to work overnight at the hotel. But on the day police believed Teresa was murdered, she did tell her friend something that made investigators pay close attention.
11: She had come to my office that day, and we were chatting, and she had mentioned that she had exchanged some words with Jeff. Like, I confronted him, and, you know, I said this to him, and that was really it.
4: What was the argument about?
11: I don't really recall. I just sort of, you know, tried to be the supporting friend and say, you know, don't worry about him, just ignore him, just move on with your day.
10: Did you have something to do with this?
9: When he was questioned by police, Jeff said that tiff never actually happened.
10: You had a fight on Monday. No verbal argument where another coworker says, oh, they had an argument on Monday. No argument Monday.
9: There was another reason detectives were suspicious. Teresa's body had been found just 2 miles from Jeff Fenton's apartment. But police soon learned he had an airtight alibi. That evening, Jeff and his new girlfriend were buying a car, and police believe they were at the car dealership during the exact hour when Teresa was murdered.
12: This whole process just seems so unreal to me.
9: Still, detectives thought Jeff Fenton, the man who'd had panic attacks and was described as highly stressed, didn't seem stressed at all by the murder of his former fiancée.
12: It's just really upsetting. I mean, I'm upset.
10: Well, here's the thing that I don't understand. I mean, I get upset. I'm upset.
12: Yeah.
10: Okay? You, right now, to me, don't appear upset. You're like this, flatline. Okay? And you're saying, watch me, I'm really upset. You know? Why is that I'm getting that from you is just nothing's bothering you?
12: I just don't think I've been able to process everything that's happened.
9: One possible reason for Jeff Fenton's flat affect? He was taking anxiety medication. Another? He had just lost his former fiancée and was confused by all the questions because he was not involved in her murder. Still, police kept looking at those close to Teresa as they searched for answers. Coming up.
16: There's no way in hell he would ever hurt that woman.
9: The new girlfriend makes an entrance and a dramatic exit.
4: How many people have you seen get up in the middle of the polygraph and run out of the room?
5: It's unusual to do what she did.
9: What will the unsolved case squad make of this when Dateline?

0: November 2004, Teresa Insana came home to rest in Niagara Falls, New York. Her friends and family were living with equal measures of agony and bewilderment. Who had killed Teresa? And why?
1: Teresa was such a good person. She didn't do anything bad to anybody. There would be no reason to kill her.
0: And as their grief settled in, Teresa's former fiancé, Jeff Fenton, was being questioned about the murder. Also questioned was Fenton's new girlfriend, Melissa Ball. She was 23 and worked with Jeff and Teresa at the Rio.
2: I mean, I don't want to scare you or anything, but your name has come up as just a person that we need to talk to.
0: First, Melissa Ball confirmed Jeff's alibi, saying they were both at that car dealership the evening Teresa was murdered.
3: He was with me all day Tuesday and Tuesday night. He was with his little sister and me Wednesday night. And there's no way in hell he would ever hurt that woman.
0: But Melissa Ball also admitted to police that she did not exactly favor Jeff's decision just 2 weeks before the murder to sleep over at Teresa's house to watch the dog while Teresa stayed at work.
3: It upset me because in their relationship, she made him feel guilty for a lot of stuff, and I felt like that's what she was doing again.
4: I think the fact that Jeff came over and watched the dog and stayed and slept at Teresa's house was definitely upsetting to Melissa.
5: Even though she's not there at the time.
6: I mean, that's what she's told.
5: You think maybe she thought Teresa really is there?
6: Or she's using an excuse to get Jeff back in the picture, you know, stay over at the house, here's the key.
4: It's just still a tie between Jeff and Teresa that we believe Melissa didn't want.
0: Especially, thought detectives, a new girlfriend who, as Melissa had days before, learned she was pregnant with Jeff's child. If most murders involve love or money, detectives thought Melissa Ball had reason to worry. After all, Jeff's first marriage ended in divorce. He'd left Teresa just weeks before their wedding, and now Melissa was pregnant and wanted to get married. What woman wouldn't worry? But when Melissa talked to police, they felt her demeanor was not that of someone who was shocked by the apparently random and senseless killing of a coworker.
2: Did you and this Teresa have some sort of argument or words exchanged on Monday at work? Never?
3: Never.
6: Here's a woman that she sees every day at work, and she's unconcerned at all.
5: Generally, people are pretty upset.
6: Yes. I mean, you can't imagine the amount of people from the Rio that were calling, wondering if it was someone that was stalking her at the hotel, and she had none of that.
5: She wasn't worried about that.
6: She wasn't worried about anything.
0: 4 months later, Jeff and Melissa would return to Vegas Homicide for polygraph tests. Although the tests are not admissible in court and do not prove that someone committed a crime, here are the findings. When asked if they caused Teresa's death, and if they knew Teresa was dead before her body was found, the examiner found both Jeff and Melissa showed deception. But just as interesting was what Melissa did toward the end of the test.
6: She got upset and grabbed her stuff, and she was crying and was out of there.
5: How many people have you seen get up in the middle of the polygraph and run out of the room?
6: Most people stay. It's unusual to do what she did.
5: Tell me if I'm wrong, but generally innocent people want to stay and answer every question.
7: They want to clear up all the answers.
8: Whatever it takes to convince you, I didn't do it.
0: Though Melissa did at one point seem to sympathize with Teresa's having been jilted by Jeff.
3: I know how I reacted when, you know, boyfriend broke up with me after a couple months, and I couldn't imagine what she was going through, so I let her go through it.
0: Our team was also interested in how, at another point, Melissa referred to Teresa not by name, but as that woman.
3: There's no way in hell he would ever hurt that woman.
9: This is somebody who worked with Teresa, and obviously they were both romantic rivals at points in time.

0: for Jeff's affections.
1: And okay, she didn't like her, doesn't mean she killed her.
0: But what's fascinating, you don't say that woman. It shows a level of detachment and, to me, of anger and hostility that we would think might have existed while she was living. But this woman's been brutally murdered.
2: And yet, and it still exists.
0: Yeah, that's your response.
3: Of course, people do react in different ways to polygraphs and to news as stunning as that of a murder. As for Jeff, it's what happened after the interview that got our team's attention.
1: There's a point during Jeff's interview with police where they leave the room, and Jeff is sitting there like this.
4: I love it.
1: What's that say to you?
4: I love it.
2: The ending.
4: What it says is, oh my gosh.
1: What have I gotten myself into?
4: Exactly.
2: Actually,
4: that's classic.
2: It's the first sense of emotion out of them of all. It's like
4: 45 minutes, 50 minutes, nothing.
1: That's not necessarily a sign of guilt.
0: Maybe what he's concerned about is he's saying, you know what? I didn't commit this murder, but the more I'm hearing, I got a terrible feeling who might be involved.
2: Right.
5: Coming up, a new development from the crime lab. Will it mean a new theory about the case?
1: Could this be a murder for hire?
0: Absolutely.
6: Very well. Absolutely could be.
2: Very well could be.
5: A crucial piece of the puzzle

0: Because of a backlog of cases, it took more than a year after Teresa Insana's murder for word to come back from the crime lab to Vegas Homicide. The DNA from that blood found in Teresa's bathroom and on the clothes she was wearing at the time of her murder did not come from her former fiancé, Jeff Fenton. It also did not come from the woman who, a month after Teresa's death, became Fenton's wife, Melissa Ball.
1: When you got the DNA results back, were you guys surprised?
2: I don't think we were necessarily surprised. We thought it was a possibility that it wouldn't be him. It kind of made us lean towards more that Melissa was calling the shots and Jeff might have found out after the fact.
1: You believe Jeff Fenton has something to do with this?
3: I do.
1: That's not his blood at the scene.
3: He knows something, and his new wife knows something. And we just need to find that one person that they know or somebody else knows.
1: Maybe he's not involved.
2: It's a possibility. Just okay. The actions, the interviews, we have a harder time really swallowing that he's not involved.
0: It may well be that neither Jeff nor Melissa had any involvement. And to this day, neither has been charged with any crime. Through his attorney, Jeff Fenton declined our repeated requests for an on-camera interview. And Melissa Ball Fenton did not respond to Dateline's requests for comment.
1: The one thing we know is that there's no prosecutable case right now against Jeff or Melissa. They had an alibi, and somebody else's DNA is at the crime scene and on the victim's body.
4: There's not enough probable cause at this juncture.
5: You have a very interesting case with a lot of evidence that points certain ways, and then a giant missing piece.
1: I completely buy that there was some tension between Melissa, Jeff, Teresa. There's a big jump from that to murder.
6: Been on enough homicide cases, Josh, that there is no real good reason for any of them.
5: I think the mistake sometimes that people make is when they try to look at motive as being always reasonable, always apparent, always clear. It's not.
1: Could this be a murder for hire?
5: Absolutely.
4: Very well. Absolutely could be.
6: Very well could be.
5: Most obvious scenario here is this is somebody that either knew her or was employed by somebody who knew her and wanted her dead.
1: What's it going to take to solve this murder?
6: It's going to take probably a DNA hit on this profile, or if somebody actually starts talking.
5: I think Dwayne will tell you, as a homicide investigator, you want to be good, you want to be thorough. Sometimes your best friend isn't hard work,
4: it's luck.
5: Luck, someone coming forward with information, someone making a mistake.
0: Detectives have run the DNA through the national database. No matches yet, but detectives are still waiting.
1: You guys fantasize about the moment that you're going to be able to call the Insana family and say, we've made an arrest.
2: That'll be a tremendous day. It would be a day that I hope is before I retire.
3: We'll get what we call a full loaf. That means a full confession out of this guy. He'll have no reason that his blood should have been there. He'll confess. We just need to know who he is.
0: Detective Wildman retired in 2017, and the question of who killed Teresa Insana remains a mystery. When we sat down with her, Anne Marie Insana was still faithfully placing calls to investigators, refusing to let her daughter's murder be forgotten.
1: How often do you talk to police?
7: About every couple weeks. And I am a pain. And I am a nuisance. But I am a mother. I don't know if it's going to happen in my lifetime or Joe's, but I believe it will happen.
8: It's high school graduation.
0: Teresa's friends, too, live for the day when an answer will come. And until then, they'll remain as loyal to her memory as she always was to them.
9: We know that it's not in our hands at this point. It's in God's hands to bring this person to justice. But I will never give up, and I truly believe in my heart of hearts that this case will be solved.
0: Teresa's best friend, her father, died in 2021, never having received those answers. It was clear when we last spoke that there would always be a hole in his heart.
10: God, she was my lifeline. I loved her so much. I love her now. I feel her essence and presence was so strong, she's still with us today. But I can't talk to her. I can't hold her. I can't kiss her. That's what saddens me the most.
11: That's all for now. I'm Lester Holt. Thanks for joining us.
12: I believe that he had an old soul, a beautiful soul. I know he's my son, but he was the kindest person I've ever met in my life. He was definitely God's gift to me.
13: A dramatic development in the case of a beloved teenage boy who disappeared.
14: I have to report my son missing.
15: They saw his truck with caution tape around it. The police told my father that he was gone.
16: He's like, are you sure? Like, what are you talking about?
13: Grieving alongside his family, his girlfriend.
17: She sent messages of condolences. We all need to be strong together.
12: She gave me a lot of support, just there for me when I needed her.
13: But was there something about these two that no one knew?
18: What are you seeing?
19: A series of messages.
20: I had to read them a couple of times to really sort of take it all in.
21: Utterly shocking.
13: A trail of text messages leading to the darkest of discoveries.
21: Keeping all the lies straight is difficult. She did it masterfully.
17: That's not normal.
12: I closed my eyes and I said, this is not real.
13: Now, a new twist in a story every parent needs to see.
20: We need to know what's going on in our kids' lives because it can be very scary when we don't.
11: The latest on a story of teens, text messages, and a complicated search for the truth. I'm Lester Holt, and this is Dateline. Here's Andrea Canning with Reckless.
22: It began as a chance encounter between two teens on vacation.
12: She was a family friend that he met in Florida.
22: And ended 2 years later with one of them dead.
12: He was smiling before he left the house. And then he was dead a few hours after.
22: An apparent suicide.
23: He didn't seem like he was in any imminent danger.
15: No, not at all.
22: But there was danger from something teens do all the time, texting. Their cyber romance hit a nerve, gripping the nation. And the people involved in the case gave us the inside story. The detectives who investigated the case.
18: You're watching her.
19: Yes, and it just keeps getting worse.
22: A grieving father.
15: I feel like I can fix a lot of things, but I just couldn't fix my son.
22: And distraught family members who feel betrayed.
16: I like kind of just said no.
24: Hi, this is Conrad Henry Roy III.
22: Our story starts with Conrad. His mother, Lynn Roy, says he was an easy child.
18: What kind of kid was he?
12: Definitely sensitive. Never gave me a hard time with anything. Did well in school, had friends, loved baseball.
22: Conrad was her firstborn. Two daughters would come later. Looking back, she remembers his early years as good ones.
12: Every picture I have of him, he looks like a little goofball. The happiest child. He was always happy.
22: Conrad grew up in and around the old fishing town of New Bedford, Massachusetts, where his father and grandfather run a tugboat and barge business. His dad said it seemed Conrad was destined to take to the sea from day one.
15: I think he was like 2 or 3 days old and my dad brought him on the tugboat. I just wanted to have him to follow in my footsteps. I was hoping he'd be able to take over the business someday.
22: Not only was Conrad the firstborn in the Roy family, he was also the first grandchild. His aunt, Chrissy Roy, says his cousins adored him.
16: My youngest, Henry, would follow him around like a duck. He was the cousin that all of the kids looked up to.
22: But during his sophomore year in high school, his mom says her happy-go-lucky son started to change.
12: His father and I, we got divorced, and I don't know one child that doesn't get affected by divorce.
18: He was 16 at the time.
12: And it's, going through the hormones, and he obviously had anxiety and depression. It just manifested at that time.
22: He talked about it in this video diary.
25: I feel like I'm differently wired from everyone else. Like there's something wrong with me.
22: It was at 16, while struggling with anxiety and depression, that Conrad encountered a 15-year-old girl named Michelle Carter. They met, Conrad's grandmother says, when Conrad and his sisters went to Florida to visit family.
18: And this was just supposed to be some R&R?
26: Yeah, a week during school vacation.
17: Her grandparents were friends with our great aunt.
16: And his sister Camden was like, oh, my brother met a girl. And the three of them all hung out with her for just a short while.
22: When they returned from Florida, Conrad and Michelle continued to stay in touch through text messages. Michelle lived in Plainville, Massachusetts, about an hour away from Conrad. The two had a lot in common. She was a softball player. He played baseball. Friends described both of them as quiet and funny. And even though the two communicated regularly, Conrad's Aunt Becky says he never mentioned Michelle.
1: He had other girlfriends where you knew their names and you had met them. Mm-hmm. She was not someone that he talked about.
22: Apparently, he kept a lot to himself. By the time he was 17, he had checked into psychiatric facilities a few times, suffering from deep depression. His mom says one time, on the day he was discharged, he attempted suicide by swallowing a bottle of cough syrup.
12: He felt bad. I said, Conrad, you have no idea how much you were loved and appreciated. So, but he swore at that time after that he would never attempt suicide again.
22: And things did seem to be getting better. A year later, by June 2014, Conrad had graduated from high school, gotten a scholarship to college, and earned his captain's license.
23: That must have been a really big day, Conrad getting his captain's
15: license. It was. You know, I was very proud of him.
18: Are you feeling good about the place that he's in?
12: I felt that he was still, like, struggling, but I felt very, very positive that he wasn't going to do anything to harm himself.
22: It was right around this time when Conrad recorded that private video sharing his innermost thoughts.
25: I feel like I still have a long way to go to recover from this social anxiety, this feeling of insecurity. But if I keep talking, it's going to get better.
22: On July 12th, Conrad headed to the beach with his mom and two sisters. Lynn vividly remembers walking the shoreline with her son. He seemed in good spirits that day.
12: We talked about school, and he's like, I'm not sure where I am right now in my head. I said, well, you just got your captain's license. You don't have to worry about anything right now.
18: He's looking toward the future.
12: Yeah.
22: When they returned from the beach, Conrad drove his sisters to get ice cream.
12: He was laughing. I said something, and he was, like, smiling.
22: Conrad told his mom he was going to his friend's house and wouldn't be back for dinner. But later that night, Lynn says, out of the blue, her daughter got a text message from someone quite unexpected.
12: It was around 10:30 that night. Michelle Carter is asking where Conrad is and their boyfriend and girlfriend now.
22: This was news to Lynn. She knew Conrad and Michelle had only seen each other in person a few times. The next morning, Lynn woke up at 5 a.m. and noticed Conrad wasn't home. She called around and drove by his friend's house, but couldn't find him. Conrad was missing.
11: A son disappears, a mom worries, and a dad receives a troubling clue.
15: A family friend said they saw his truck with caution tape around it.
11: The news is about to go from bad to worse.
2: I was like, are you sure? Like, what are you talking about?
11: When Dateline continues.
22: Word spread quickly. Conrad Roy III was missing. His family and friends, growing more frantic by the hour, searched everywhere for him. By mid-morning, his mom decided to call 911.
14: Please record his eye.
3: I have to report my son missing.
22: That evening, about 24 hours after Conrad left his house, his father got a call.
15: A family friend said they saw his truck at Kmart with caution tape around it.
23: So you go down there to Kmart?
15: Mm-hmm. And I think the police, you know, told my father that he was gone.
22: An officer found Conrad dead behind the wheel of his pickup truck. His dad called Lynn to tell her the awful news.
12: I couldn't even see. I was like, felt like I was drugged. I couldn't eat, slept in the same clothes for days.
26: It was the most horrible time in my life.
22: The rest of Conrad's family was in disbelief.
2: I was like, are you sure? Like, what are you talking about? Just saw him.
23: Just felt like all the blood just drained right out of your body to hear that kind of news.
22: Scott Gordon of the Fairhaven Police Department was assigned to the case. His first impression was suicide by carbon monoxide.
19: It was apparent that he placed a water pump in the rear of his truck, and eventually he passed away as a result of the carbon monoxide from that.
22: To those who knew Conrad best, it didn't make sense. Hello? Had they missed something? Conrad had been getting help, taking medication, and seemed hopeful about his future. His grandmother remembered him using that very pump to help out his dad just days before.
26: I can still see that smile on his face, this little smirky smile that he always had.
22: And his father recalled the two of them working on a job together a week earlier, setting up fireworks on a barge.
15: We were like laughing, we were watching fireworks. He seemed fine. And like when I left, the last thing I said to him was, I love you, and he said, I love you back.
22: So his family wondered what pushed him over the edge. As they struggled with their grief, they got comfort from a surprising source, Michelle Carter. She reached out to Lynn through text messages, consoling her, saying Conrad loved her very much.
0: Did you feel like you were getting support or just
4: absolutely a
0: connection to Conrad somehow?
4: I mean, I told her I loved her. She told me so many great things about myself that he had said. I don't know, she's just there for me when I needed her.
22: Conrad's aunts also remember getting messages from Michelle.
1: She had sent messages of condolences and that she never tried so hard in her life to save someone and that she wishes that she could have saved him. And at the wake, she came through and introduced herself.
26: I was a little shocked, though, when she said, I'm Conrad's girlfriend. It's like, I had no idea. Never heard of her name.
22: Among Conrad's things were goodbye letters he'd written to different people, like this one to Michelle.
4: It was very positive. Keep doing what you're doing, Michelle. Keep moving on and doing great things. And
0: after reading this letter, you must have thought, oh, Conrad and Michelle really had a special friendship that he wrote her this letter.
4: I was very happy that she was in his life. I thanked her for being there for him.
22: Just weeks after Conrad died, Michelle contacted his family saying she wanted to raise awareness for suicide prevention by organizing a baseball tournament, Homers for Conrad.
1: I was thinking, wow, this is really impressive. Here's a teenager, a high school senior, and she's only a month later starting to plan this large fundraiser.
22: Conrad's whole family showed up. His Aunt Chrissy was impressed with Michelle, then just 17.
23: I went up to her parents at that fundraiser, and I said, you must be so proud of your daughter. She's quite an amazing girl.
22: Unbeknownst to the family, back in Fairhaven, Detective Gordon was digging around for answers, hoping to discover why Conrad might have taken his own life.
19: I just found it odd that an 18-year-old would do it in that manner.
22: The detective figured there were clues on Conrad's cell phone, which was found in his truck. And sure enough, when he powered it up, he discovered a string of text messages left on the phone from just one person.
19: And that was a threat of Michelle Carter.
0: He had deleted all other text conversations with other people?
19: Correct.
22: And when the detective started reading the texts, he couldn't believe what he was seeing.
19: It was one of those things where you keep reading and it just keeps getting worse. And that's what's kind of put everything in motion.
11: Coming up, the text messages no one could fathom.
20: I had to read them a couple of times to really sort of take it all in.
11: Who had been texting what to Conrad?
4: And I closed my eyes and I said, this is not real.
11: When Dateline...

0: 2 days after Conrad Roy's death,
1: Detective Scott Gordon of the Fairhaven Police Department had found a clue. And it was a bombshell. A string of text messages from Michelle Carter on Conrad's phone.
2: What are you seeing?
3: Always just a series of messages that seemed to be encouraging him to take his own life.
1: Encouraging him to take his own life? To the detective, it was unimaginable. He learned Michelle and Conrad had been texting, like teenagers do, for almost 2 years. But a few weeks before his death, something changed. It seemed Michelle started a campaign to get Conrad to die by suicide. She even gave him suggestions on how to do it. Hang yourself, jump off a building, stab yourself. I don't know, there's a lot of ways. Gordon's partner at the time, Detective Glenn Cudmore, also worked the case.
4: I remember when he was looking at it, it was something to the effect of, I can't believe what I'm reading.
2: What kinds of things was she saying?
3: Things like, you promised me, when are you going to do it? Why haven't you done it yet?
4: You disappointed me.
3: I'll take care of your family.
1: The detectives pored over thousands of text messages, and the more they read, the more disturbed they became. Like this exchange in the early morning hours before Conrad died. You can't think about it. You just have to do it. You said you were going to do it. Like, I don't get why you aren't. Conrad responded, I don't get it either. I don't know. Carter typed back, so I guess you aren't going to do it then. All that for nothing. I'm just confused. Like you were so ready and determined. Conrad wrote back, I am gonna eventually. I really don't know what I'm waiting for, but I have everything lined up. And this one, on the morning of his death. Okay, I'm gonna do it today. Do you promise? I promise, babe. I have to now. Like right now, where do I go? And you can't break a promise. And just go in a quiet parking lot or something.
2: Have you ever seen anything like that in your career as a detective?
3: No.
1: It was clear to the detectives that Conrad had died by his own hand. But was what Michelle did actually a crime? Detective Gordon contacted Assistant DA Mary Claire Flynn.
5: He said, I want to send you these text messages. If you could please just take a look at them. And I said, sure, I will. And it was just utterly shocking.
1: She checked with Katie Rayburn, her colleague at the time, and they agreed those text messages warranted further investigation.
6: I couldn't believe what was in them. I had to read them a couple of times to really sort of take it all in.
2: Clearly it's black and white for you that you know this is wrong. But is it black and white? We're going to go forward with this. This is a crime. I mean, I would imagine for you it's complicated.
5: Yes, and with all investigations, it's our duty and our responsibility to follow the evidence where it takes us. And so the evidence was taking us to Michelle Carter.
1: So the Commonwealth's office told detectives to keep digging and find out more about Michelle Carter.
2: First reaction when you see her picture?
4: She's young. She's just a kid. And the words that she was saying in their text messages, it just didn't seem feasible.
1: During the investigation, Detective Cudmore went undercover. At that fundraiser, Homer's for Conrad, he secretly took photos of Michelle's every move. To confirm she was the one who sent those texts, he went one step further. He videotaped Michelle as he dialed the number he got from Conrad's phone.
2: You're watching her?
4: Yes.
2: Answering the phone?
4: Yes.
2: That's a good sign.
4: Yes. Probably. And we had the right person.
2: Did you just hang up?
4: Let it stay on for a few seconds, muted, and then she finally just hung up the phone. And I remember calling Scott and saying, are we sure we have the right girl? She just seems so normal.
1: A few months later, as the investigation continued, Detective Gordon decided to pay Michelle Carter a visit. He found her after school and approached her.
7: Michelle, the reason why we came out here is because we were looking into Conrad's unfortunate passing. All right.
2: And she has no idea. She's been watched.
3: She has no idea.
2: Does she look surprised?
3: She a little bit, but you know, at that point, I don't think she understood really what we had and where we were going with it.
1: At first, Michelle told the detective she tried to talk Conrad out of suicide.
7: How did you help them to try and see that suicide wasn't the right thing?
8: Well, I told him a lot of things. I told him that I loved him. And
7: yep.
8: I told him that a lot of people loved him.
7: Yeah.
8: And that, like, without him, nothing would be the same. And, like, I had personal issues that I got help for. And I told him that, I mean, he should come with me. and get the help that he needed. But he refused. He said that no one would be able to help him, and it would make him worse if he got help.
1: Then, the detective asked her about having contact with Conrad on the day he died.
7: Do you think you had contact with him that day?
8: I think so.
7: Yeah.
1: The detective knew that was a lie.
7: We have a search warrant for your phone. Okay, so we'll be taking it.
8: Wait, so you're taking my phone?
7: Yes.
3: When we took her phone, I think she started to understand a little bit, that we were looking a little more further into it than she expected.
1: He followed her home and says Michelle's parents were very cooperative.
3: They provided us with everything we needed, and that day we left with her cell phone and her laptop.
2: Michelle has to know what's going on, but her parents, are they totally in the dark?
3: Yeah, I believe so, absolutely.
1: After going through all the evidence, including Michelle's phone and computer, prosecutors were convinced Michelle was criminally responsible for Conrad's death.
5: Words can harm, and you don't have the ability to just say your words aren't criminal because they're protected by free speech. And there's precedent for people that have encouraged others to commit suicide to be charged with involuntary manslaughter.
2: What is the law here in this state, and how did it guide you?
6: Well, the charge of involuntary manslaughter, it involves wanton and reckless conduct that she could have caused someone's death and did cause someone's death.
1: In other words, the prosecution believed Michelle should have known that encouraging Conrad to take his own life could result in him dying. Prosecutors now had the difficult task of telling Conrad's family what they had uncovered.
9: It was just unbelievable. I just kept thinking, she's holding his head underwater. You could tell that he did not want to die. Her messages overpowered him.
10: I closed my eyes and I said, this is not real. How can someone have an involvement in someone's death and only encouraged it?
2: Did you just feel like you'd been duped? She's been consoling you this whole time.
10: I'm a very forgiving person, and the only thing I can say about the way that she was with me is that she's just really, really not well.
1: The grand jury indicted Michelle for involuntary manslaughter. She pleaded not guilty. That's when the world heard the story for the first time, and the debate began. Was Conrad's death a suicide or a homicide?
11: Coming up, a jaw-dropping theory about motive.
2: Why would she do this?
6: She wanted the attention.
11: And at trial, Michelle makes a stunning decision.
12: Are you doing that only involuntarily?
8: Yes.
11: Is it a choice she'll regret when Dateline continues?
1: Michelle Carter was facing involuntary manslaughter charges for doing something teenagers do all the time, texting and calling each other, and the world was watching. Prosecutors Mary Claire Flynn and Katie Rayburn understood why.
2: This affects everybody, adults, mm-hmm. teenagers, even parents with kids who don't even have phones yet.
6: Absolutely. I think it's good to be thinking about what you're putting out there in the world, because once you send it, you can't take it back.
13: Turn the gears.
1: Prosecutors believe Michelle's words and actions caused a vulnerable Conrad to take his own life. He described his fragile state in that video diary.
13: Racing thoughts. Suicidal thoughts and flashbacks of hard times.
1: And prosecutors learn Michelle did more than send text messages to Conrad. As deadly carbon monoxide filled the cab of his truck, Michelle was talking to him on the phone.
5: There were two phone calls after the last text message. One from him to her, 41 minutes, and then one from her to him for over 42 minutes.
1: But how would they ever know what was said on those calls? Detectives poured over thousands of text messages, and they got their answer.
4: But lo and behold, on her phone, there was text messages to her friends describing what that phone conversation was like.
1: The detective says a message Michelle sent her friend, Samantha Boardman, explained it all. Sam, his death is my fault. Honestly, I could have stopped him. I was on the phone with him, and he got out of the car because it was working, and he got scared, and I told him to get back in.
4: And as much as we were in shock about her language prior to that, once we read that, that was really disturbing.
1: Prosecutor Flynn says another text message to that friend made it clear Michelle knew what she'd done was wrong.
5: She said, "Sam, I just found out from his mother that the detectives have some of his things and are going through them to see if anybody texted him or encouraged him. They read my text messages with him and I'm done. His family will hate me and I could go to jail."
1: And that's what was at stake on June 5th, 2017, almost 3 years after Conrad Roy's death. At the Bristol County Courthouse in Taunton, Massachusetts, Michelle Carter went on trial.
12: I would like Ms. Carter to take the witness stand, please.
1: The drama began almost immediately. Instead of having the case go before a jury, Michelle, at the last minute, chose to let a judge decide her fate.
12: Are you doing that of your own free will, knowingly and voluntarily?
8: Yes.
12: All right.
1: In her opening statement, Flynn drew a straight line from Michelle Carter's badgering and bullying to Conrad's death in the truck that night.
14: She assisted and devised and advised and planned his suicide. She reasoned him out of his reservations. She told him that once he was dead, he would be free and happy.
5: He kept saying that to her. "I don't want to do this. It will hurt my family." And she kept saying, "Don't worry about them." All the fears that he brought up, she had a reason to go around them and convince him that those things weren't real.
2: There are people who are going to say, everyone's responsible for themselves. You know, he made that decision to do that.
6: Well, I think personal responsibility is something that's very important. That being said, it was clear from the text messages, especially her text message to Sam Boardman, where she said she told him to get back in the car. He didn't want to do it.
1: The Commonwealth put Sam Boardman on the stand to read that incriminating message. And another one in which Michelle described listening to Conrad die.
8: "Sam, he just called me and there was a loud noise like a motor and I heard moaning like someone was in pain and he wouldn't answer when I said his name. I stayed on the phone for like 20 minutes and that's all I heard. I think he just killed himself."
1: But as the trial continued, there was a nagging question.
2: Why would she do this?
6: Because she wanted the attention. When her friends were not hanging out with her or not spending time with her, she would say things and do things to try to get their attention. She wanted them to be friends with her.
1: It was a shocking theory. Prosecutors were basically saying Michelle convinced Conrad to take his own life so she could be popular. They believed her plan was to get attention by being the grieving girlfriend. They pointed out a text exchange she had with Conrad shortly before he died.
6: She says, "Am I your girlfriend?" And he talks about something else. She goes, "No, am I your girlfriend? I need to know," sort of like to tell people. So I think she wanted confirmation of the label before he died.
1: A day before his death, prosecutors say Michelle tested out her plan of being the grieving girlfriend. She texted Sam Boardman, "I'm losing hope. I think he really did it," even though she knew Conrad was alive. 3 minutes later, she texted Conrad, "The generator will work 100% and quick. I don't get why you just don't use that."
6: She's telling her friends that he's missing. He might have committed suicide when she knows exactly where she is. She's talking to him.
5: And then she made sure to instruct him before he did die that he should write her a suicide letter and that his last tweet should be to her because she wanted to get a shout out from him.
6: Yes.
1: The Commonwealth also claimed Michelle tried to cover her tracks by sending Conrad text messages after she knew he was dead. Like this one, the day after his suicide. "Did you do something? Conrad, I love you so much. Please tell me this is a joke." And she continued sending texts to his phone for months, nearly 80 of them. The prosecution argued she deliberately sent the texts as a way to change her story. "At the time, I went along with it because I knew you weren't going to do anything. But you did it, and I'm so sorry I didn't save you." It was agonizing for Conrad's family to sit in the courtroom and hear these new details.
15: It was pretty shocking. A lot of times it doesn't seem real.
2: Do you believe in your heart that it was criminal, what she did?
10: I do. For someone that's in that fragile state, and then you persuade him in the worst way possible, yeah, it definitely is criminal.
13: Social anxiety in me.
1: Lynn says her son's own words a month before he died show he wanted to live.
13: "I want to recover from this, and I feel like I haven't recovered from it yet. I do have a lot going for me. I just got a job from the Boston Duck Tourist to captain their boat. Like, that's a huge accomplishment."
1: But there was another side to the story, Michelle's, and her lawyer was certain the law was on her side.
16: It's a tragedy. It's horrible, but it's just not criminal.
17: Coming up.
18: Go to McLean Hospital. They will help you. Michelle Carter was trying to talk him out of it.
19: A very different take on Michelle.
16: Michelle, for a year and a half, tried to persuade him not to commit suicide.
19: When Dateline continues.

0: It wasn't easy for Ed McFarland to sit in the courtroom and hear Michelle Carter described as a monster. To him, Michelle was anything but.
1: So who's the Michelle you knew?
2: She was a quiet kid, helpful, very friendly, got along with everybody, and everybody seemed to get along with her. In a senior class, her superlative was the kid most likely to brighten your day.
0: Ed was her softball coach. He'd known the Carter family for years.
1: Were these the kind of parents that came to every game?
2: Yeah, there would always be somebody at the game. If you needed somebody to do something, you didn't have to ask them twice if you needed help with anything.
0: He's been supportive of Michelle and her family and was outraged she was ever charged.
2: It's a travesty. She wasn't there. And we've gone down a slippery slope here. If somebody being on the phone talking about committing suicide can be held to involuntary manslaughter.
0: Joe Cataldo, Michelle's attorney, agrees it's a slippery slope. He thinks the Commonwealth made a mistake.
3: This is an overreach of the prosecution. And from day one until this day I sit here, I don't think a crime was committed.
1: Massachusetts has no law against encouraging suicide.
3: Right. And so it's troubling that they would bring a manslaughter.
0: That was the basis of his whole argument. Prosecutors misinterpreting Massachusetts law. To him, this was clearly a suicide. That's why he wanted a judge, not a jury, to hear the case.
3: I thought the judge would apply the correct law on the facts that Conrad Roy was just so suicidal that Michelle Carter did not cause his death.
0: And that's how he began his opening statement.
4: Michelle Carter was not present. Michelle Carter had been texting with him. She did not physically see this individual for over 1 year.
0: And to bolster his case, Michelle's lawyer introduced a set of text messages that the prosecution had not mentioned, ones where she tried repeatedly to help Conrad.
5: Have you thought about getting professional help? Like, I think I'm going to go away to a place for my eating disorder to help me overcome it and stuff. Where are you going? It's called McLean Hospital in Belmont, Mass. I honestly think it would be so good for you, and we would get through our issues together.
4: Michelle Carter was trying to talk him out of it. Go to McLean Hospital. They will help you. She had nothing but resistance from Conrad Roy.
1: One of the main points of your argument was that Conrad Roy had tried this before. He had researched various ways to take his own life, that this was not something that was just created by Michelle Carter.
3: Right. Michelle, for a year and a half, always tried to persuade him not to commit suicide. He always rejected her thoughts of staying alive. It wasn't until literally the last 2 weeks of his life where Michelle finally endorsed his plan.
1: I think that's where people have the biggest problem with this case is why. Why would she encourage him? And she's supposed to be his friend.
3: Well, she came to the realization that he didn't want to live anymore, that he would only hate her. His words, "I will only hate you if you tell somebody about my plan."
0: While the prosecution presented Michelle Carter as an attention seeker, the defense portrayed her as a victim who was taking antidepressants for her own mental health issues and was in no shape to help a suicidal friend.
4: The facts will show that Michelle Carter is going through her own struggles.
3: She was bombarded by his suicidal thinking. So you take that and then you mix in her own issues that she was struggling with, eating disorder, and then eventually being diagnosed with a major depressive disorder herself.
0: The defense called an expert witness, psychiatrist Dr. Peter Bregan, to the stand. He testified the antidepressants that Michelle was taking impaired her judgment.
6: She was enmeshed in a delusional system. Enmeshed in a really a delusion where she's thinking that it's a good thing to help him die.
0: Bregan also testified that he believed Conrad was in control of the relationship and that he used the vulnerable and depressed Michelle to help him die by suicide.
3: He was constantly telling Michelle and not telling his other friends, "Will you help me?"
0: The biggest hurdle for the defense, it seemed, was Michelle's admission of guilt to her friend Sam.
3: If you actually read the entire statement that she texted, she said, "It's my fault. I told him to get back in." But then it continues to say, "But I didn't think he was going to ultimately do it. I wanted him to get help. I feel so badly about this."
1: But on one hand, you're saying she didn't think he was going to get back in. She wanted him to get help. And then on the other hand, though, you're saying that she was kind of had sort of succumbed to, okay, I'm going to help him. He should do it if he wants to do it that badly.
3: Right.
1: So
3: she was all over the place. She was both.
1: As for Michelle's alleged motive, that she was an attention seeker, Cataldo says the prosecution got it all wrong.
3: It was a fabricated motive. They wanted to create a motive because they couldn't take the true motive that she was suffering herself and was convinced by Conrad Roy to endorse his plan, because that's what happened.
1: Does Michelle know how bad she looks to people who don't know this side of the story or who are not seeing it this way?
3: At the age of 17, she didn't understand all the ramifications of what was going on. Now, looking back at the circumstances, she's a totally different person.
1: The trial was winding to a close. Each side would get a final word.
7: The last moment.
1: And then, the judge's dramatic ruling.
8: Coming up, the judge prepares to deliver his verdict.
7: I expect the quorum today.
3: I thought that was a very good sign.
8: When Dateline continues.

0: After 6 days of testimony, both sides had their final say.
1: What we're dealing with is a suicide and not a homicide.
2: She could have easily called for help, and she didn't.
0: It took juvenile court judge Lawrence Moniz 3 days to reach his verdict.
3: I expect that same level.
0: The packed courtroom was quiet as he began reading his decision.
3: The Commonwealth has not proven as to that time period that said reckless or wanton behavior caused the death of Mr. Roy.
0: Michelle looked relieved. The judge declared the prosecution did not prove beyond a reasonable doubt that her texts caused Conrad's death.
4: And so I thought that was a very good sign.
0: But the judge wasn't finished. While he acknowledged Conrad had taken steps to end his life by placing the water pump in his truck, he said there was that one moment when Conrad changed his mind.
3: However, he breaks that chain of self-causation by exiting the vehicle. He takes himself out of the toxic environment that it has become.
0: It was then, he believed, Michelle became a party to his death. What's more, the judge said, she had a duty to save him.
3: She called no one. And finally, she did not issue a simple additional instruction. Get out of the truck. Ms. Carter, please stand.
0: A tearful Michelle stood before the judge to hear her fate.
3: Having reviewed the evidence and applied the law thereto, now finds you guilty on the indictment charging you with the involuntary manslaughter of Conrad Roy III.
5: How did it feel hearing that word, guilty, after everything you've been through?
6: I was surprised, Ashley. There needs to be an example set. You just can't allow that behavior to continue.
7: We were happy, but then going home that night, driving home, it was like, okay. Didn't bring the peace I really was hoping for.
0: There were no winners, just heartbreak for two families.
8: I felt it was a tragedy now that's been compounded. Nothing's going to help anything out of this. There's no healing going to happen.
0: Almost 7 weeks later, Michelle arrived back at the courthouse to a media circus to hear her sentence. She faced a maximum of 20 years in prison.
9: You made your recommendation?
2: Yes.
10: 7 to 12 years.
0: The defense asked for probation.
1: Ms. Carter does regret what happened. She also sent a letter where she accepts responsibility for her actions.
0: Then the judge sentenced her.
3: Court now sentences you to 2.5 years in the Bristol County House of Correction. 15 months of said sentence shall be deemed a committed sentence.
0: 15 months behind bars. But before Michelle could be led away in handcuffs, her lawyer requested she be allowed to remain free pending an appeal. The judge agreed.
4: I continue to be encouraged that this will be a successful appeal.
5: Your eyes are watering. Is that because you're emotional about this?
4: I'm passionate about it. I'm passionate about it. I don't like when courts make new law and apply it to a 17-year-old girl who has psychiatric issues herself.
5: So this one hurt?
4: Oh, it hurt.
0: In October 2018, Michelle Carter's appeal went before the Massachusetts Supreme Judicial Court. 4 months later, the court upheld her conviction, saying the evidence against the defendant proved that, by her wanton or reckless conduct, she caused the victim's death by suicide. Michelle began serving her sentence in February 2019, and after just under a year behind bars, in January 2020, she was granted early release with credit earned for good behavior.
6: I feel worse for her mother than I do for myself.
5: That's a powerful statement.
6: Well,
5: Your son died.
6: I know, but I had the son that I did. And I couldn't be more proud of the young man that he was. Kind, selfless, and compassionate. Everything.
0: Conrad's mom says this is a hard story to tell, but she hopes sharing it will help others.
6: There are children in this world just like Conrad, and I can't even imagine anything like this happening again.
11: That's all for now. I'm Lester Holt. Thanks for joining us.
10: everything just began to shake.

0: everything just began to shake. Just kept asking, where is she? Have you seen her? I wouldn't know what I'd do without her.
1: It looked like the world was ending.
0: Growing up in Indiana, tsunamis and earthquakes are the things that you only see in Hollywood films.
1: He was sure his world had ended. The love of his life was missing.
0: That feeling that she's not all right began growing as each minute went by.
1: Strangers in a strange land, they'd fallen in love. Then the quake hit, and all he knew was that her town was gone.
0: Literally, come hell or high water, I was getting into that damn town.
1: And that's where he headed, right into that hell, willing to risk his life to try to save hers.
0: There's fires on the hill, fire on the water.
1: But could he get there in time?
0: I never loved someone the way I loved Georgia.
1: I'm Lester Holt, and this is Dateline. Here's Keith Morrison with Swept Away.
2: Who can say what lurks out there, past the horizon, waiting impersonally, utterly at random, as thousands of lives tick to their unknowing ends? And, simple coincidence, a young man from Middle America made a single decision.
3: Could you imagine back there in Indiana that you were about to make your life flip on its head this morning?
0: No, never.
2: How could he know that on the other side of the world a young woman made exactly the same decision? Or that they'd meet practically on the eve of one of the biggest natural disasters in recent memory? Or how could he know that in the middle of disaster, he'd lose her?
0: I wouldn't know what I'd do without her.
2: So, coincidence, love, disaster. There is no fairness about these things. They just are. Zach Branham turned 23 in 2010. Had just picked up a degree in history from a college in Indiana. No idea what to do next. And then he saw an offer for a job in Japan. A 2-year stint teaching English to elementary school kids. No Japanese language skills required.
3: Why Japan, of all places?
0: I don't think there's any rhyme or reason to it. I think it was just offered to me, and I jumped on it.
2: The town they sent him to in Japan, called Kuji, was a long, long way from his hometown of Nashville, Indiana. On Sundays, he Skyped with his parents, John and Terry Whitcomb. John is a musician, and Terry a school guidance counselor.
3: How did he seem to be doing?
4: It was rough at first.
5: Mm-hmm.
4: The language thing was the big thing.
2: You were a stranger in a strange land.
0: Yes, yeah.
2: Was it a lonely feeling?
0: Yeah, it was. But it was made better by the fact that there were other foreign teachers in town.
2: Along with the teachers, there was one other person, a volunteer, who helped the foreign teachers adjust. A local English-speaking businessman named Kenji Harayama. Kenji, a pretty accomplished guitarist, found out that Zach was, too.
6: I was very amazed by his songs, his original songs. And also, he played guitar very well.
2: Kenji pulled out an old Gibson, handed it to Zach.
0: And he said, consider it yours while you're here.
2: Zach took that guitar to school, trying to break the ice.
0: I would play music for them. I think that kind of helped break down that barrier a bit.
2: But just 3 weeks in, overwhelmed by homesickness, he called his parents. He had had enough.
0: As maybe embarrassing as it is, I was actually crying. And I said to him, you know, I can't do this anymore. I want to come home.
5: And we said, no, you made a commitment. You're a man. You gave your word.
7: How hard was it to say that?
5: It was really hard.
4: It was really hard,
0: And I may have probably hung up the phone a bit angry at him because it wasn't the answer I wanted to get. But in retrospect, I'm really glad.
2: But Zach tried to make it work. And then one night when the teachers got together, there was someone new. Another teacher just returning from a sunny vacation.
0: There was this beautiful tan Georgia coming back from Croatia.
2: 23-year-old Georgia Robinson, a recent university graduate herself.

0: from New Zealand. She'd been teaching and living in a nearby town on the coast called Noda. In October, they all went to a karaoke bar.
1: I found out she was a huge fan of Kiss. So, you know, myself loving rock and roll, and that sparked my interest.
0: Did it seem to be the same the other way around?
1: Well, no, actually, but, because I didn't hear anything from her after that night.
0: No idea. But back in New Zealand, George's cousin, Chelsea, started hearing about a guy named Zach.
2: She said that he was really outgoing and really nice person who was interested in all the same sort of things as her, like the same music and the same movies.
0: And then, a few weeks later, she called him. Here they are practicing with the other teachers for a December dance performance.
1: And then from then on, we ended up spending progressively more and more time together.
0: It was a happier young man who went home to Indiana for Christmas. Zach introduced his parents to Georgia, sort of.
3: I met her on Skype. Bless her heart, she had the flu and had her bathrobe on and was not feeling well. And what a way to meet us.
4: What did you think about this relationship with a girl so far away?
5: We weren't putting that much stock in it.
3: We were grateful that he had someone to spend time with.
1: You know, I was talking to my mom, and she's like, so you really care for Georgia, don't you? And I was like, yeah. And my mom got a bit choked up. She's like, well, what happens if you move to New Zealand? And I had to assure my mother and say, that's never going to happen, Mom.
0: Come January, Zach seemed eager to get back to Japan. And then 2 months later, Friday, March 11, 2011, the day before his father's birthday.
1: I'd actually spent a lot of the day writing my dad a nice big birthday email. I had hit send on that email and was talking to Georgia on Gmail chat. I'll see you after this rehearsal.
0: Boom.
1: Boom. Everything just began to shake. I was in an office chair with wheels, and so immediately as it started, the chairs just kind of began to slide. And things began falling off the shelves.
0: Zach had never been in an earthquake, but his co-workers knew this one was big. Worried that the building might collapse, they ran downstairs and out to the parking lot. But soon they were told it was okay. It was over.
6: But when the shaking stopped, the disaster was just beginning. There was a monster out there over the horizon called fate, and it was coming very fast.
0: Almost as soon as Zach got back to his desk, warning sirens went off, and even Zach knew what that meant. And if the tsunami was heading to his town of Kuji, 2 miles inland, what was it going to do on the coast in Noda, where Georgia was?
7: What had happened to Georgia? Had anyone in her town survived the tsunami?
2: It was unrecognizable. The buildings were destroyed.
7: Zach knew he had to find her. And a world away, Zach's parents still hadn't found him.
3: This can't be happening. Are you sure it's where Zach is?
7: When Dateline continues.
0: Friday morning, March 11th, 2011. In Nashville, Indiana, John and Terry Whitcomb had barely had a sip of their morning tea when the news jolted them awake.
8: This was a very powerful earthquake. The images are stunning out of Japan.
0: An epic earthquake had hit northern Japan, 9.0 near the top end of the Richter scale. And then a huge tsunami crashing up the coast. It was like watching a disaster movie, this one horribly real. And John and Terry's son, Zach, was now right in the middle of it.
4: What did you think?
3: Unreal. This can't be happening. Are you sure it's where Zach is? Are you sure it's in the same region? And we were looking at maps, and, you know, everything was pointing to, yeah, it's exactly where Zach is. And
5: so we just prayed.
0: The enormous waves you see here were hitting Noda and Kuji, the towns where Zach and Georgia were teaching. The frantic calls began, to no avail.
4: And what happened when you tried to phone?
3: It would say all circuits are busy, and that you'd get a busy signal.
4: And then the minutes went by.
3: Uh-huh.
4: And an hour and 2 hours. What did that feel like?
3: Hell.
4: Yeah.
5: As a parent, you never think, oh, my child's been killed. You don't think that. You just wait. You just wait and just pray for the best.
0: And remember, Zach had wanted to come home months earlier, but Terry and John had encouraged him to stay, to live up to his commitment.
4: How much did you beat yourself up about that?
3: I did.
0: Seemed right then, but now?
3: It was just the helplessness of, we're way over here, and there's not a thing we can do.
0: George's family in New Zealand, including cousin Chelsea, were just as scared and just as helpless.
2: One of my friends got a text to say there'd been a massive tsunami in Japan. Obviously, we all freaked out because George was over there.
0: They turned on the TV and saw images from Noda, the little coastal town where Georgia was based.
2: It was unrecognizable from the images she had sent to us. The buildings were destroyed. There was debris everywhere.
0: And Georgia, though they tried and tried, was unreachable.
2: We really thought that she'd gone. Kind of lost hope, I guess.
0: Back in Indiana that night, the news ever worse, John turned on his computer and read that last email from Zach.
5: He sent it at literally 2 minutes before the earthquake hit. That was a birthday greeting. Birthday greeting.
4: It said what?
5: Happy birthday. Love you.
0: It said much more than that, though.
5: Dearest Rockin' Poppy, happy birthday. Woohoo, the big 5-0. The more and more time we spend apart, the more and more I realize how amazing of a father and friend you have been to me over the years, and have always given me a perfect example of how a man and a husband is to treat a woman and his wife.
4: My gosh.
5: And I was thinking, God, is this the last thing I hear from my son, you know?
4: And it's that.
5: Yeah.
0: Saturday morning, more than 24 hours since they'd had any communication from their son.
5: By 8:30, and we still hadn't heard anything, and still woke up to more, even more horrible images, and then even had time to think about the death tolls and all that. It was just compounding and compounding and compounding.
0: And then, about the moment all seemed lost, another email arrived. Not from Zach. It was from Kenji, that volunteer mentor in Japan. Just a few words, and they meant everything.
3: Branham's son survived. Basically, that was all it said.
4: What was that like?
5: Well, of course, we went into more details.
3: It was relief.
0: Zach was alive, all they needed to know for now. But Georgia, still no word. Well, his parents worried about him at home. Zach was riding out the chaos in Coogee.
1: I wasn't really sure what was going on at first.
0: After the shaking stopped, Zach and his co-workers moved up to the top floor of the Coogee City Hall, a sort of crow's nest with a view of the whole city and the coastline.
4: So if something's going to happen, this is where you'd see it.
1: Yeah.
0: And then he saw it, something about the rivers that split the city and normally flow out to the sea.
1: The river was beginning to flow in the opposite direction. The water began to change color as well. It began going from this kind of bluish color to being very murky.
0: Even four stories up, Zach could hear the roaring river.
1: It went from just having, you know, small debris like trees and other rubbish that was around the harbor and stuff coming into to boats and to vehicle, you know, to much larger and much more substantial things coming.
4: Vehicles, cars and things coming along in the...
1: Yeah, that must have been picked up along the coast.
4: That is getting scary then, right?
1: Yeah.
0: Of course, Zach hadn't seen the footage that everybody outside the country had seen. Towns wiped off the map, thousands missing. He couldn't know how bad it was.
4: Did your mind turn at all when you're up here to what's going on down there where Georgia is?
1: I hoped she would be doing the same thing I was, that she would be in a safe location.
0: A safe location? Was there such a thing where Georgia was? As the water around him began to recede and Zach and his co-workers came downstairs, he realized everybody was incredibly quiet.
1: And people's expressions had changed so drastically to these looks of genuine fear That's when I thought, you know, I myself was scared.
0: Now he understood. If the wave got as far as his town further inland, it had to have hit Georgia's town, right on the coast. What happened to all those people there, to Georgia? And suddenly he knew he had to find this girl. Just had to.
1: I wanted to see her, and I wanted to comfort her as well.
4: No idea what would be waiting for you at that end.
1: No, not the slightest. No.
0: There's a moment in some...
4: You turn at all when you're up here to what's going on down there where Georgia is?
1: I hoped she would be doing the same thing I was, that she would be in a safe location.
0: A safe location? Was there such a thing where Georgia was? As the water around him began to recede and Zach and his co-workers came downstairs, he realized everybody was incredibly quiet.
1: And people's expressions had changed so drastically to these looks of genuine fear. That's when I thought, you know, I myself was scared.
0: Now he understood. If the wave got as far as his town further inland, it had to have hit Georgia's town, right on the coast. What happened to all those people there, to Georgia? And suddenly he knew he had to find this girl. Just had to.
1: I wanted to see her, and I wanted to comfort her as well.
4: No idea what would be waiting for you at that end.
1: No, not the slightest. No.
0: There's a moment in some lives that defines everything that comes after. A test, a trial. This was Zach Branham's test. To pass or fail.
7: Coming up.
1: I never loved someone the way I loved Georgia.
7: But sometimes love doesn't conquer all.
1: There's fires on the hill, fire on the water, and it was a complete scene of destruction.

0: Zach Branham didn't fully comprehend how bad it was. The tremendous earthquake and the deadly wall of water that followed it was snuffing out more than 18,000 lives. Tens of thousands of homes, whole towns were being swept away. But Zach didn't know that yet.
1: I just wanted to find Georgia, my best friend, and also I just wanted to make sure she was all right.
0: Zach kept telling himself she was all right. Noda, the small town on the coast where Georgia lived, was protected by massive concrete seawalls and barriers.
2: So your first thought wasn't, oh God, she's in trouble. It was more, thank God there's a wall.
1: Yes. Yeah. It's there. There's just no possible way that it could have gotten over that.
2: How'd you find out that you were wrong?
1: Well,
0: Steve, their son was alive, got another email. Zach was going to look for Georgia.
3: Now a whole new set of concerns. Like, I wasn't even exactly sure where she was. So once we figured that out, we looked it up on the map. Well, it wasn't far away, but we just
4: It was even closer
3: know.
4: To the coast.
3: It was closer to the coast.
4: I'm wondering what he might find.
3: Yes.
4: And he was over there by himself, you know. And what would he do if he didn't find her? You know, it was just, it was all those things.
0: Zach hopped in his car and began the 8-mile drive down the winding road from Coogee to Noda.
1: As I come down the hill, I start noticing people are walking on the side of the road. No cars, but they're just walking. Whole families walking, and I just thinking to myself, well, that's odd. You know, that's strange. As I got closer, I could see what looked like to be a house on its side, just in the middle of the road. I was really confused. Because where were the tsunami walls?
0: Police had set up a barricade. And beyond it?
2: What did you see over there?
1: It was just complete destruction, you know. There had been for a lot of the houses, they're heated with kerosene.
0: Yeah.
1: So kerosene tanks had been knocked over throughout the tsunami, and because of the downed power lines, it actually sparked fires. There's fires on the hill, fire on the water.
2: Debris everywhere.
1: Yeah. So, I mean, it was just a complete scene of destruction, really.
0: Zach, almost in shock, walked toward the barricade blocking the road.
1: There was a police officer, and he just said to me, dangerous, no, and just kind of began kind of trying to escort me back towards where I had parked my car.
0: So Zach got in his car and drove back to Coogee, trying to tell himself it would be okay, that Georgia was fine.
5: That the scene behind the barricade was chaos, disaster, was obvious. That there were many casualties was pretty clear. How many was impossible to know. But Zach understood, as he was turned away by the guard, that one person's anxiety could not be allowed to trump public safety. And yet, at that very moment, he understood with absolute clarity. He had to find out what happened to the girl behind the barricade. He had to. If she was alive or dead or injured, had to because she was the love of his life.
0: He sent message after message by text.
1: In vain, you know, knowing that they weren't going through, but just hoping. You know, little messages of encouragement. I love you. I hope everything's all right. I'm going to come look for you. You know, I've tried. Just know I'm coming.
2: What were you thinking?
1: I wouldn't, I wouldn't know what I'd do without her.
2: Guess that's the first time you really had to confront it in a serious way, right?
1: Yeah. I had never loved someone the way I loved Georgia. And so I guess I just hoped that she was going to be all, you know, she was going to be fine. And I was going to...
2: Probably didn't sleep much that night.
1: No.
0: The aftershocks went on all night. So did tsunami warnings.
1: So you're thinking, is there going to be another tsunami coming through? You know, it's so no, I didn't really sleep.
0: By 5:30 a.m., he knew what he had to do. He left a note on his apartment door, just in case Georgia made it there.
1: And I said, Georgia, I'm coming to look for you. If for some reason you make it into Coogee, stay here. If I haven't found you by sundown, I'm coming right back here. So know I'm coming back.
0: And then he got in his car again and headed toward the coast.
1: And I just decided, literally come hell or high water, I was getting into that damn town.
0: But how? He'd certainly be facing hell and high water. But perhaps the biggest problem was the Japanese army blocking the road.
6: Coming up, was time running out for Georgia? Had Zach lost the love of his life?
1: That feeling that she's not all right, it began growing as each minute went by.
6: When Dateline continues.
0: As the sun rose over the ruined coastal towns of northern Japan, Zach Branham approached the barricade outside Georgia's town, Noda, determined to get past it. No idea how.
1: I parked a little further out this time and started walking in, and they still had the police officers and the defense force there with their roadblock. But I noticed what looked like to be a group of locals with shovels and other gear. I'm assuming to go in to try and start clearing paths through the town. So I thought that's my way in.
0: Those civilian volunteers seemed to have official permission to get in and clearly knew where they were going.
1: So I just pulled my hood up and hopped in line with them. And at that point, no one was really kind of looking around.
0: He slipped past the police line, followed the group up a path away from the main road. He knew where he'd go first if he could.
5: So your first destination was her apartment?
1: Yes. Hoping that I'd find her sitting there on her floor reading a book.
0: The path led up a hill past this shrine, descended back down to a horrific scene. Noda was almost unrecognizable.
1: There were these massive walls of debris of these houses toppled over of boats of, you know, just anything you could imagine, you know. I mean, metal electric poles just bent as if someone had just come through and just... Ping.
0: But he knew George's place was on a hill. If she'd gone there before the tsunami hit, she'd be all right. But when he got there...
1: No sign that she was there. Everything was still left exactly the way we had left it from the previous morning when we both went to work.
0: As he went back outside, Zach could see down into the center of town. That's where George's office was, where she was when the earthquake hit. And what he saw chilled him to the bone.
1: What I could see of the central part of the village that was so destroyed, in my mind, it just, I could not see how.
2: Nobody survived in that city building.
1: Well, yeah.
0: Shaking that from his mind, Zach thought Georgia might have gone to help out at one of the three schools where she taught. But when he got to the kindergarten, his heart sank.
1: The kindergarten was completely gone.
2: Wiped away.
1: Yeah. All that was left was a bit of the fence and some of the foundation. So...
2: A kindergarten that would have been occupied?
1: I had hoped not.
0: Later, he found out those children were safe, evacuated before the tsunami hit. But now Zach went to another school, found a group of teachers huddled in their office. Unable to speak Japanese, he passed around George's business cards with her photo.
1: And I went in and I just kept asking, you know, Georgia-sensei, you know, where is she? Have you seen her?
0: They had not. But they did give Zach some hope.
1: They said, Chugaku. Chugaku. Go. Junior high. Junior high. So I take that as, oh, she's at the junior high.
0: So Zach sprinted there, made his way to the teacher's room.
1: And I asked them, you know, have you seen Georgia? And they said they had not seen her. And I kind of lost it a bit at that point.
0: Zach staggered outside, out of options, his despair now total.
2: What was it happening in your mind, didn't you?
1: Just feeling so lost, that feeling that I've been trying to suppress, the feeling of she's not all right. It began growing in size immensely as each minute went by.
0: One of the teachers came outside to comfort him with a cup of tea.
1: Telling me, you know, it's okay. Daijoubu, it's okay. Hugging me and patting me on the back because I'm crying. Yeah.
0: Then, out of nowhere, a van pulled up. Two men hopped out. Zach recognized one as a colleague of George's. They didn't look happy. Zach tried to ask them.
1: Georgia, you know, where is she? And they didn't say, because they spoke no English and I spoke no Japanese, they just pretty much, yosh, like, let's go, pointing to the van and just kind of pushing me into the van, you know.
0: They were taking him to City Hall.
2: As you were being driven in that van,
1: yeah.
2: Did you have any idea what they were driving you to see?
1: No.
2: Did you know that they had been taking bodies to the City Hall?
1: No, I
2: didn't know that.
1: Didn't know.
0: City Hall had in fact become the temporary morgue. Was that where he'd find Georgia?
6: Coming up, the news everyone had been waiting for.
7: He was very brave for what he did. He was very brave. But you do that for people that you love. When

0: Two men had pushed Zach Branham into the back of a van, which was now picking its way through canyons of urban rubble, apparently toward the Notice City Hall. Had Zach known the place had been turned into a temporary morgue, he'd have understood the meaning of the looks on their faces. The van stopped. The men got out.
1: He said, "Don't get out," you know, like motioning for me to stay in the van. And that was it.
0: He steeled himself for whatever was coming next. What he did not expect was what he saw.
1: Around the corner, walked out Georgia.
2: And I saw this baseball cap over by a car, and there he was. The last person in the world I expected to see, trudging across the mud in his gumboots, there was Zach.
3: How was that?
2: It was a pretty awesome moment. After the absolute insanity of the last 24 hours, it was surreal, but it was an amazing feeling at the same time to see him there.
1: Hair all a bit frantic, you know, like she had had no sleep like the rest of us.
2: Big hug.
0: Yeah.
2: Of course.
1: She cried and I cried, and just one of the best hugs ever, you know, knowing that she was safe.
0: Nice to know that somebody will go through the barricades, do whatever is needed to get to you.
2: I just couldn't understand how Zach had arrived with his baseball cap in the middle of all this.
0: Yeah.
2: It was insane.
0: Well, that's the way to a girl's heart.
2: Yeah. Yeah.
0: And Georgia's story. Well, if Zach had been ringside, Georgia was center stage. And although she'd been through earthquakes before in New Zealand, this one was much, much different.
2: That's the first time I've found it hard to walk or stand in an earthquake.
0: Still, everyone around her seemed okay. She thought it was all just kind of exciting. Even when the tsunami siren went off,
2: I was like, oh, cool, like, this is really exciting.
0: But others knew better, and Georgia soon learned this was very, very bad.
2: They said, "You need to go upstairs." So I followed everyone. We went upstairs, looked out the window, and Noda was gone. Oh, my God.
0: This is what Georgia saw, captured on her cell phone camera. Much of the town of Noda flowing by the window.
4: We're standing right here, looking out there.
2: This exact spot, yep.
4: It's just quite awesome. Like, the half the town is up there.
2: Yeah.
4: And there's a roof here.
2: Yep, there's a roof which there's actually a house wedged in under the entrance. It's been almost broken in half.
4: Unbelievable. And there's another house drifted across the
2: road. This house is not usually there. That's just in the middle of the car park.
4: Just phenomenal. Wow.
0: She felt safe up here, somehow detached from the horror she was witnessing. And then it hit her.
2: And there was this moment where it was absolutely silent. And you could hear a dog barking off in the distance. Huh. And occasionally there'd be a shout. But other than that, it was so surreal, so silent.
4: Wow.
2: Yeah. I won't forget that moment.
0: Water and debris piled up almost to the second floor. No one could leave.
4: What was that like?
2: That was the worst night of my life.
0: A sleepless night, huddled in her boss's office, missing Zach but thinking he was okay further inland. And the next morning, a jolting aftershock and more tsunami sirens. But then Zach found her, and together they looked at what was left of the town. Georgia took these pictures. 38 people lost their lives in Noda, a tiny percentage of the more than 18,000 who died up and down the coast. But half of Noda was simply gone.
2: It was like someone had just driven a bulldozer through and it was all gone. It was how a wave can do that, I don't know.
1: Lifting complete houses up off their foundations, so all was left was the shell.
2: Well, the front stairs leading up to nothing.
0: And then they went to the safest place they could think of, their mentor Kenji's office in Kuji, where the other teachers had gathered.
1: And, you know, Kenji being Kenji, he found all the food that he could find in his house, anything that we could eat, which included, you know, there was lots of beer and sake on hand.
0: And music. Zach and Kenji got out the guitars, tried to shut out the world.
1: To kind of give ourselves some sense that everything was all right a bit, you know.
0: And then cell phones chirped back to life.
1: So everyone frantically had their phones out, sending emails to our families, being able to tell them, you know, we're okay.
0: Back in Indiana, Zach's parents finally got the news they'd been praying for.
3: It took me hours and hours, but I found her, and she's alive. And so the first thing I did was called Brenda, George's mom, and she was in bed. She wasn't asleep. She was trying to sleep, but I said, Zach found her. She's alive. And she just screamed and started crying.
5: Mom came in and told me that Zach had found her and that she was safe and she was alive. And that was the most amazing feeling I've ever experienced. He was very brave for what he did. He was very brave. But you do that for people that you love.
0: The danger wasn't over, of course. We all know what came next.
4: So you find out that he's okay, she is okay. Now what? I mean,
6: Fukushima.
7: Coming up, a different kind of aftershock.
3: He said, have you checked your email yet? And I said, no. And he said, why don't you guys look at your email together? And then so I said, oh, Zach, what now?
7: When

0: the Fukushima nuclear disaster.
1: Rescue efforts have been complicated by damage to a nuclear power plant.
2: It filled the airwaves. Potential meltdown. Nuclear Armageddon.
3: The president was calling for Americans to get out.
4: Yesterday, we called for an evacuation of American citizens who are within 50 miles of the plant.
5: We were seeing on the news that it's melting down. It's just a matter of time. They can't stop it.
6: And it could infect the entire country, yeah, and the entire region of the earth.
7: Right.
2: Zach had thought the worst was over.
8: So you never think you'd ever experience a tsunami or earthquake, and now you're experiencing a meltdown of a nuclear power plant.
5: But we wanted him to come home. We wanted him.
6: Yeah, we wanted him.
5: I mean, here we were the ones saying, you have to stay. You made a commitment.
6: Yeah, now it's time for you to come home.
5: Yeah, but there was no travel, of course, sure, anywhere.
2: Then Zach got a call from a U.S. Air Force officer.
8: He said, we'll take you to the Air Force base and we'll fly you to a safe location.
7: So what'd you say?
8: Well, I said, you know, I actually lied and said Georgia was my fiance. And I said, my fiance is a New Zealand citizen. You know,
7: can I bring her along?
8: Yeah. And he said, you know, I'm really sorry. We can only offer this to U.S. citizens at this stage. And I can't leave her behind.
2: Zach and Georgia were 200 miles north of Fukushima. And as the days passed, they began to feel the danger from the radiation, at least where they were, was subsiding. So they stayed, even helped with the cleanup. And then about a month later, funny how these things go, Zach and Georgia got another shock. Another one of those life-changing developments. Zach told his parents about it during one of their regular Sunday phone calls.
5: And he said, have you checked your email yet? And I said, no. And he said, why don't you guys look at your email together? And so I said, oh, Zach, what now?
2: After all the worry and dread they'd experienced over their son's time in Japan, Zach Branham's parents weren't quite prepared for the next bit of news.
5: So we opened the email, and there's an ultrasound picture.
2: A baby was on the way.
6: We were literally speechless. One of the few times in my life I've been speechless.
5: So we nicknamed it Baby Bean because it looked like a little bean.
9: It felt right in a way. We were obviously in love, and the timing wasn't amazing, but it had happened, so let's just go with it.
2: Still, there was one last step. Zach hadn't been quite ready to take it before, but when he came home to Indiana to see his family.
8: While I was in Indiana in June, my mom and my sisters went with me, and we went engagement ring shopping.
7: What? Did he intend to do that? Would he have done that without a little push, you think?
5: I don't know. I know that I said, would you marry her if she wasn't expecting a baby? And he said, yes. And I said, then she needs to know that. She needs you to ask her to marry you, not just it be expected that I'm doing the right thing. And so, yeah, maybe I did push him.
2: When Zach went back to Japan, he was ready. Or so he thought. Georgia met him at the train station.
8: As we're walking to the car, I don't know. You just have to stop.
9: And I was like, what are you doing? It's freezing. Like, let's get in the car. Let's go. And he's like, just wait. And then all of a sudden, he turned around and he is shaking, but he's holding a ring box.
8: And I got down on my knee and I just said, I love you. And I want to spend the rest of my life with you. I don't care if it's in Japan or if it's in New Zealand or, you know, if we're in Siberia. I want to spend the rest of my life with you, and I, you know, will you marry me?
9: And I said, yes, of course. I had to put him out of his misery. He looked like he was going to collapse.
8: So I was engaged, and we didn't really know what we were going to do from there or where we were going to go, but we knew we were having a baby and we were going to get married. And
7: in fact, you got married twice.
8: Yeah, we did. Yeah.
2: Yes, two weddings. The first in Indiana, the second one in New Zealand. And there was a special guest at that one, 2-month-old Sebastian.
10: So that one. Yeah, getting some good distance.
3: After promising his mother it was never going to happen, sure enough, Zach and his family settled in New Zealand. He went to work for the government, Georgia, at a recruitment agency. And baby Sebastian stayed busy growing up.
2: In 2014, we brought them back to Japan for the first time since it all happened.
9: My name is Georgia.
3: This teacher and her students knew about Georgia and Zach. Many here looked upon their story as one positive thing that came out of that horrible tragedy.
7: Do you ever, and this is a totally unfair question, do you ever sometimes sit together at night and say to yourselves, boy, if it hadn't been for that day, would we be here? Would we have Sebastian? Would we be in this life together?
9: All the time.
8: If someone would have told me 3 years from now you will be living in Wellington.
9: Married to an American.
8: Married to a Kiwi with a two-year-old son.
9: I would have said you're crazy.
8: Would have thought they were crazy, you know. So, could have never imagined this.
7: Helped along by an earthquake, a tsunami, yeah. And God knows what else.
8: Yeah, yeah, yeah.
10: It's cranky there.
4: That's all for now. I'm Lester Holt. Thanks for joining us.
11: Talk about shudders going down your spine. Just like, oh my goodness, this is at a doctor's house. It sent shockwaves right away. Somebody's after those doctors. Somebody's after them.
4: It baffled police for years.
12: What does the scene tell you? What do your victims tell you?
4: A double murder at the home of a prominent doctor couple.
13: No fingerprints, no DNA, no bloody footprints, nothing.
14: Pretty amazing.
4: Then it happened again. Two more murders at the home of another doctor.
15: It was kind of a moment like, oh, God, what the hell do we have here?
4: One curious clue, a quote from Shakespeare.
14: If you harm me, shall I not revenge?
13: Revenge. That's your motive.
14: That's our motive.
16: Poor people are dead because of somebody's vengeance.
4: Doctors turned targets. Who was behind it?
15: The scramble is on. Where's he going? What's he going to do?
4: A high-speed chase and a high-stakes case.
17: Shut up!
4: Wow, I've never seen a battle quite like this.
18: Hey, you want real life, then you're getting real life.
4: I'm Lester Holt, and this is Dateline. Here's Josh Mankiewicz with Haunting.
19: Winter on the Great Plains can be long, bleak, and brutal. So in March, when winter briefly releases its grip for a day or two, even the trees seem to raise their limbs in celebration. March 13th, 2008, was one of those days of cautious jubilation in Omaha, Nebraska. 61 degrees and a light, velvety breeze. 11-year-old Tom Hunter wore shorts and a t-shirt to school that Thursday. It was a little after 3 when Tom, seen here on a security camera, got off the bus in the leafy Dundee neighborhood and headed home to play video games, as he did nearly every day. It would be hours before Tom's father returned home, but the house was not empty. 57-year-old Shirley Sherman, who scrubbed and polished the Hunter home on Thursdays, was still there. By sunset, both Tom Hunter and Shirley Sherman would be dead, murdered by a killer who was just getting started. Who did it and why were questions that would eventually take Omaha detectives all over North America and would take more than 5 years to answer.
12: This one stood out, obviously, because of the brutality, for one.
19: Detective Derek Moyse was working 3 to 11 that day. The 911 call came in from Tom Hunter's dad, Dr. William Hunter.
15: Dr. Hunter had come home, found Shirley Sherman and his son deceased, and would call 911.
20: Anything unusual about that call?
15: There wasn't a lot of emotion shown, but he is a doctor. He is a pathologist.
20: And he's seen a lot of dead people.
15: And he's seen a lot of death. And it was, I think, to use a word, clinical.
19: The detective and his partner were immediately dispatched to the Hunter's stately home in Dundee.
20: Nice part of town?
15: It is. It's an older neighborhood, middle to upper class homes, very quiet. It's not a place where we have a lot of violent crime occur in our city.
19: Detective Moy still remembers the coppery scent of blood that hit him when he stepped across the threshold of the Hunter home.
12: There's a heavy metallic kind of humidity in the air almost. You almost feel it, its presence. There's a lot of it, and there was a lot of it at the Hunter household.
19: To the left of the front door, in the dining room off the main hallway, lay the body of the boy, Tom Hunter.
12: He's lying on his face. His hands were down at his side. There was a fair amount of blood around his head.
19: And down the hall, the body of the housekeeper, Shirley Sherman.
12: She was found laying face down, a large amount of blood underneath her, stainless steel handled a kitchen knife protruding from the right side of her neck.
19: Both victims had been killed in the same way. And oddly enough, there were no signs of struggle, no fingerprints, no bloody footprints.
20: Was this person careful or just very lucky?
15: Could be both. It's not like TV. Not every crime scene is going to yield fingerprints. Not every crime scene is going to yield DNA or trace hairs or those types of things.
20: Anything stolen?
15: Didn't appear to be, no.
19: In fact, the only things out of place were the knives.
20: The knives came from inside the house?
15: They did.
20: Unusual for a killer to show up planning to do murder and also planning to find the murder weapon at the crime scene?
15: Not necessarily.
19: By all accounts, Dr. Hunter was still in a state of shock when police took him downtown for questioning.
21: When I came in, Shirley was right there in the hallway between the back door and the front foyer. So the first thing I just said, "Where's Tom?" And I think I yelled out, "Tom."
22: Do you have any idea who or why somebody would do something like this?
21: Honestly, I've been just racking my brain. I mean, I think of a very peaceful existence, almost ridiculously simple.
19: Dr. William Hunter, known as Bill to friends and colleagues, ran the pathology residency program at nearby Creighton University. His wife, Claire, also a doctor at Creighton, was in Hawaii that day, attending a conference. Her husband had to break the awful news to her from the police station.
22: How's your wife? Crushed. Is she going to be okay?
21: I mean, because she has a workmate that's with her.
22: So she's not alone. That's good. Right.
19: The Hunters had four boys, two grown, one in college, and Tom. Jeff, a student at the University of Nebraska in Lincoln at the time, lived closest. He says it was about 8 o'clock that night when he happened to check his phone.
23: I had all these missed calls from friends, family. So obviously I knew something was up, and I couldn't get a hold of my dad, couldn't get a hold of my mom. One of my friends called me, and he told me to call my brother.
24: That was your older brother?
23: Yeah.
24: What did he say had happened?
23: Just somebody killed Tom, and I need to go find my dad, talk to my dad, get to Omaha.
24: How long a drive is that?
23: It's like 45 minutes.
19: Those miles between Lincoln and Omaha seemed longer than usual that night. It's hard for Jeff to remember exactly what happened when he got home. Who told him what or when?
23: That whole thing is a blur. I didn't sleep at all that night. Next, you know, we were constantly trying to figure out what's going on.
24: You lived in that same house in which this all happened, right?
23: Yes, whole life.
19: Now Jeff's mind was filled with thoughts of what had happened there and of his brother Tom, who was 8 years younger.
23: He's kind of a smart aleck. He was growing up with three older brothers. He was a smart kid. He knew a lot. And he just, I mean, he always had something to say for everything.
24: What was he up to in his life then?
23: He went to a science magnet middle school, elementary, combined with the middle school. And he really liked science. He's always outside playing. So that was his big thing.
24: Well, he was a big gamer, wasn't he?
23: He was, but more times than not, he'd be outside with neighborhood kids.
19: But it wasn't the neighborhood kids that fascinated the cops. Tom had a lot of friends he'd never actually met in real life. They were people he knew from the anonymous world of online gaming. It was those relationships that detectives wanted to know more about.
0: When we come back, the investigation begins.
1: Does he play around on chat rooms or anything like that that you might be nervous about?
0: Curious conversations online.
15: He interacted with people all over the U.S.
0: A mysterious stranger and another murder. Where would this winding trail of clues lead?
11: Crime like this doesn't happen in Dundee. It sent shockwaves right away.
0: When Dateline continues.
19: The Hunter house was eerily still when detectives arrived. The only sound, music, from a video game in the basement, which seemed to add a haunting soundtrack to the violent and disturbing scene.
15: It had appeared that Thomas was in the process of playing an online game on his Xbox. You could see he had his pop and his chips in front of a chair, right in front of the TV, probably like a lot of kids after school every day. And the game itself had timed out. The music was playing kind of ominously in the background.
19: During Bill Hunter's interview with police investigators, they got straight to the point.
1: Does he play around on chat rooms or anything like that that you might be nervous about?
21: I mean, I don't know. He's on, the only chat room I know he's on is Whyville.
19: Whyville, it turns out, is a popular online game and chat room that attracts preteens. That wasn't all. Tom's Xbox, which allowed him to play and speak to other gamers online, was a concern. Detectives wondered if Tom might have inadvertently come into contact with an internet predator.
15: We knew that he had a number of contacts and friends online through not only his Xbox, but his personal computers as
20: and
15: well.
20: And those people are essentially, in many cases, anonymous.
15: To some extent, yeah, they are.
20: So they might be kids, or they might just be saying they're kids.
15: Correct. And that's what we would come to find out, that he interacted with people all over the U.S., in some cases outside of the U.S., through these interactive sites.
24: Did you or anybody in your family ever worry that Tommy was meeting people online or just talking to people online through the gaming community? People maybe you didn't know about?
23: That didn't really come up till after the fact when we started thinking maybe that was something that could happen, but prior to, no.
24: And you didn't know who those people were, and he didn't either.
23: No.
19: Detectives determined Tom Hunter had interacted with close to 50 people online on a regular basis.
20: Thomas Hunter was 11 years old. Did he disclose that in his gaming activities?
15: No. In fact, in some instances, we would come to find out that he portrayed himself as somebody who was older.

0: in Omaha. It's an affluent area. Doctors and others, not mansions, but stately homes. Crime like this doesn't happen in Dundee. And so it sent shockwaves right away.
1: More depth about the computer use.
2: While the murders in Dundee dominated the news, investigators were taking a second look at a less publicized crime. Months earlier, there had been another murder not far from Dundee. In this one, an elderly female had been bludgeoned and stabbed in the neck.
3: We had knives that were used from her residence in her murder. So we had similarities in that weapons were taken from her home and used against her and left at the scene.
4: But you had somebody you liked for that.
3: The detectives that investigated that case had identified a suspect very early on, somebody who was a family member of hers, whom she had had a falling out with.
4: And who didn't seem to have any connection with the hunters.
3: None whatsoever.
2: There comes a time in every homicide investigation where detectives have to focus on the victim's family and friends. As far as detectives knew, the hunters were a well-respected family.
4: Anything come out about the hunters that you didn't know? Gambling problems? Family problems?
3: No. There wasn't some gigantic ghost in the closet that made us think, oh, well, there is our motive right there. Nothing like that.
2: Since Bill and Claire Hunter were both doctors at Creighton, he a pathologist, she a cardiologist, detectives wondered if someone at the hospital might have had a motive to harm them.
5: Do you have any patients that are upset with you?
6: Not me.
5: Okay.
6: Now, as far as I know.
5: All right.
6: Honestly.
5: How about your wife?
6: I don't know. I mean, usually not.
2: Everyone handles grief differently. After their youngest son was murdered in their home, the Hunters seemed to want nothing more than to be left alone.
7: We're kind of a private family, so we're not too keen on talking with media.
2: On the other hand, the family of Shirley Sherman, the other Dundee victim, desperately wanted to keep the case in the public eye.
8: We wanted publicity.
4: You really wanted this to be solved?
9: Yeah.
10: Oh, yeah.
9: Hell yeah.
2: They had their own ideas about who the killer might be. And the more they talked, the more detectives wondered if perhaps Shirley Sherman had actually been the intended target.
11: Coming up.
12: At one point in time, she was thinking about getting a restraining order.
11: A secret in the Sherman family.
12: We had an explosive relationship. She hated him because of what he had been doing to me.
11: And a new person of interest.
0: Immediately, there's a buzz. Could it be him? Like, could it have been him?

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2: As a building contractor, Brad Waite spends a lot of time in his truck. He's haunted by the possibility that at the very moment

0: his sister, Shirley Sherman, was being murdered in March 2008. He was driving by, close enough perhaps to have heard her scream.
1: I basically almost drove by Hunter's house, and it would have been at 4 o'clock that afternoon. I had no idea Shirley was working there that day.
0: Later that night, Brad says he heard about the two murders in Dundee on the 10 o'clock news. Even then, he says he didn't know his sister was a victim. That news came later in a phone call from his brother Dan.
1: Danny called me. It was 11:30 that night and told me what happened.
0: Dan Waite says that from that night on, the word housekeeper has been used as shorthand for Shirley, as if her job defined her.
2: And they're always calling her the housekeeper. And she was only there for a couple hours every couple weeks or a week, you know.
0: To her brothers, Dan and Brad, Shirley was Big Sis, the family glue, after their parents divorced when they were young.
2: She was the one that organized everything. She would call you before somebody's birthday and say, you know, it's someone's birthday at Thursday, or she would get everybody to go in on gifts, or she would help with the shopping, and that aspect of it is, you just don't realize it until it's gone.
0: For Shirley's children, Kelly and Jeff, she was the single mom who often worked two jobs and stretched every dollar to make ends meet.
3: We were one of the poorest families in the neighborhood. My mom worked bartending in the evening, cleaned houses during the day.
4: Gardening was her specialty.
5: What'd she grow?
4: Everything. Eggplant, tomatoes of 5 different varieties.
3: Feeding me was probably expensive. So she'd make her own spaghetti sauce. She canned her own cucumbers and made pickles out of them.
0: After a lifetime of hard work on her hands and knees, Jeff and Kelly say their mom had cut back. The Hunters were among the few clients she had left.
3: So she wanted to clean just a couple houses that would allow her to pick up the grandkids from school in the afternoons and spend time with them.
0: Spending time with the grandkids, it turns out, was relatively easy to do.
4: She lived right next door to me.
5: So you saw her all the time?
4: Every day. She talked me into buying this house so she could see her grandchildren.
0: The situation was convenient, but Kelly says it was hard to have any privacy. Her mother knew everything. Who came, who went, and who stayed the night. And now the plot thickens.
4: I was dating a married guy.
5: Let me guess. Your mom didn't approve.
4: No, not at all. We had an explosive relationship.
5: Meaning?
4: Meaning things got broke.
0: Kelly says that relationship became so tempestuous, so difficult, that Shirley got involved and actively tried to keep the boyfriend away.
4: At one point in time, she was thinking about getting a restraining order, mainly for my daughter's sake. She would tell me he can't come over, and I would sneak him in. One time she come walking around my house with a hammer in her hand saying, I want his blood on this hammer right here. She hated him that bad because of what he had been doing to me.
0: In spite of that, Kelly stuck with the man, got pregnant, and had a baby with him.
4: It got uglier from there. She actually started the process of getting my house out of my name.
5: So that she could keep him out of the house.
4: Right.
0: After Shirley died, what had been a very private and embarrassing family feud became fodder for public speculation. Todd Cooper, the reporter, says that starting on day one, Kelly's boyfriend was a person of interest.
6: Immediately, the name of the boyfriend of Shirley Sherman's daughter came up. There was a buzz. Could it be him? Like, could it have been him?
7: Coming up.
8: His name came up again and again.
7: A doctor under the microscope.
8: He had had some trouble during his time at Creighton University. He was just a little bit more boisterous about his perceived treatment by Creighton University and some of the staff there.
7: When Dateline continues.
0: By late spring 2008, 2 months after the murders in Dundee, detectives had powered through and eliminated nearly all of their early leads in that case. The boyfriend of Shirley's daughter, the man who looked like such a good suspect on paper, seemed to have a solid alibi. According to timesheets, he was working at the time of the murders.
8: He was fairly cooperative, and I think we were comfortable putting him aside. And we didn't have anything that would lead us to believe that he would know where she was that day and that he was in that area on the date that those crimes occurred.
0: The composite sketch generated leads and exactly zero suspects.
8: There wasn't anything that you could correlate to the actual perpetrator or the crime scene that day.
0: As for Tom Hunter's online gaming contacts, detectives deciphered the IP addresses and anonymous screen names and tracked down those people.
9: And as far as you knew, he'd never met any of those people in real life.
8: Correct.
0: Turns out none of those online contacts was anywhere near Omaha on the day of the murders. Detectives were making progress, but reporter Todd Cooper says the nervous citizens of Omaha had no way of knowing that.
10: All good police departments are pretty good at keeping that information close to the vest. We just kept waiting and waiting, but that question was foremost on everybody's mind. Who could have done this?
0: Detectives returned to the theory that either Dr. Bill Hunter or his wife, Dr. Claire Hunter, might have been the intended victim. Between the two of them, they figured Bill Hunter's position at Creighton made him the more likely target.
8: He basically oversaw all the students that were going through this pathology training program at Creighton University. And if there was disciplinary action to take, he would be the individual, among others, you know, to have a direct impact on those students' lives.
9: So potentially a lot of suspects there.
8: Potentially, yes.
0: So the detective went to the pathology department at Creighton and started asking questions.
8: Were there any individuals interacting with these folks at the time this occurred that you believe could be responsible for whatever reason? If there's a potential motive, what do you think it might be?
0: The detective says one name kept coming up, Dr. Michael Belenke.
9: How many times you hear the name Michael Belenke?
8: I can't give you an accurate answer as to how many, but his name came up again and again.
0: Dr. Belenke was a former resident who left the pathology program and threatened to sue Creighton a year before the murders at Dr. Hunter's home.
8: He had had some trouble during his time at Creighton University, but they weren't unlike other people's troubles. But he was just a little bit more boisterous about his perceived treatment by Creighton University and some of the staff there.
0: Dr. Belenke told detectives he'd been working in Pittsburgh on the day of the Dundee murders.
9: Pittsburgh's like 900 miles from Omaha.
8: Correct.
9: So you're not driving that in a day.
8: Correct.
9: Presumably you're not doing that without air travel.
8: Right.
9: And air travel's something you can check.
8: Right. But we knew he was on the schedule. I believe we knew he had logged into his email account at that facility that day.
9: But nobody actually saw him at work.
8: Right. But there was nothing to show that he was anywhere other than there.
9: Which is not an ironclad alibi, but it's not bad.
8: It's not bad. And sometimes that's just the reality of our work.
0: That seemed to be the end of the line. Dr. Belenke had been the investigator's last best lead. Unwilling to see the case go cold, Shirley Sherman's family pooled their money and offered a reward.
2: I mean, there were a number of contributions. I think there were some other people contributing as well.
9: Which made it how big?
2: 50.
3: It was 50,000.
9: So it was 50 in all, counting everybody's contributions.
3: Yeah. Mm-hmm. We actually wanted it at 100,000, but they wouldn't allow that because they thought it would be a bounty, which it was, in my opinion.
0: When the reward failed to produce a break in the case, they hired a private investigator.
2: Part of the motivation to doing that was, we're going to send a signal. We're not going to let it cold case.
9: You saw it becoming a cold case.
2: Well, we felt it was becoming that way.
0: In the end, the private eye found nothing that detectives hadn't already studied and discounted. A year after the murders in Dundee, the case went cold, and most of the detectives moved on to other things. But for the families of Shirley Sherman and Tom Hunter, there could be no moving on.
5: How'd you see your dad change?
11: It wasn't like he was depressed all the time. He was himself. It just, there was obviously something kind of like you can always see behind someone's eyes that there's something there troubling them. And I think we all had that.
0: Five dreadful anniversaries came and went. The dead were still inexplicably dead, and the case was still unsolved. But through it all, the detective says he stayed in touch with the Hunter and Sherman families.
8: You kind of hear their frustrations when they call, and they want updates, and they want to be kind of kept in the loop. But you know, as investigators, you kind of you can't give them what they're looking for answers from you that you can't give them.
9: Tough for you guys, too, because I'm sure you want to keep working on this. Meanwhile,
8: yes.
9: Your boss is saying, here's another case, and another one, and another one.
8: Yeah, and that's why it went to the cold case unit.
0: And that's how it stayed until May of 2013. The breakthrough moment came in brutal form. Yet another double homicide in Omaha. For detectives who'd been at the Hunter home 5 years earlier, this one felt uncomfortably familiar.
8: It was like, oh my gosh, this could very easily be related to the Dundee homicides.
7: Coming up.
10: This was just a lightning bolt.
7: Had the elusive Dundee killer struck again?
9: This is the same guy.
8: This is the same perpetrator, yes.
9: That's a pretty big moment.
8: It was, very.
10: And there was absolutely no doubt at that point who was being targeted. It was chilling.
7: When

0: The piano movers were suspicious. Their work orders said they were supposed to make a pickup at this house in West Omaha on Tuesday morning, May 14th, 2013. But no one was home.
1: But when they went to the front door, they observed that the front security door was open slightly. And one of the movers noted a stainless steel handgun magazine lying in the doorway. And they felt that that was of some concern since they weren't getting any answer from the residents to contact 911.
0: When Detective Moise and his partner stepped inside, they found the body of an older man on the floor. The victim had multiple gunshot wounds and a deep stab wound to the right side of his neck.
1: Off to the left, you could see the female victim lying in the living room, a large area of blood. It was very clear that there had been a struggle there from all of the blood that was apparent and where it was located on the walls and so forth.
0: Her arms and hands were covered with defensive wounds, and there was a deep gash on the right side of her neck. Beside her lay two kitchen knives. For Derek Moise and his partner, it was a jolt of electricity and a big hit of deja vu.
1: We're like, this is something here. We have, you know, it would seem a connection.
2: This is the same guy.
1: This is the same perpetrator, yes.
2: That's a pretty big moment.
1: It was, very.
0: Just as before, nothing was stolen, and the killer left no fingerprints or bloody footprints behind. But these victims had obviously put up a fight. The additional gun parts found near the front door and the 9mm gun clip with 9 bullets remaining seemed to be proof of that.
2: What do you make of the gun parts in the doorway?
1: What it told me was that there had been a struggle for that gun. Why would that magazine be ejected from the gun? That shouldn't happen in the course of normal firing of a handgun. But it made sense if you're struggling over that gun.
2: This is not a faulty gun. This is a fight over
1: this
2: control
1: of
2: the gun. This
1: is a fight. It was a violent struggle, a violent encounter.
0: The victims looked as if they'd been dead for a day or two. Detectives still didn't know who they were. But as they stepped outside, headquarters called.
1: One of our sergeants is doing research on who the homeowners to that location were. And she had identified Roger Brumback, a doctor at Creighton University, and was employed within the pathology department. So now we have a second victim from the same office and the same specific pathology training program that we had in the 2008 case.
2: Dr. Brumback would have been a colleague of Dr. Hunter's.
1: Yes.
2: No question they would have known each other.
1: No question.
0: It had been more than 5 years since the killings in Dundee, but the Creighton connection was lost on no one, least of all the families of the 2008 victims, Shirley Sherman and Tom Hunter.
3: We saw it on the news. News people say, you know, it was Dr. Roger Brumback was head of the pathology department at Creighton University. I said, whoa.
4: I recognized that name right away. And the fact that it was another pathologist from Creighton killed with a knife, I automatically assumed it was related.
0: Roger Brumback wasn't any pathologist. He was head of the department. He and Mary Brumback were both 65. In researching their final hours, reporter Todd Cooper learned the couple had last been heard from at about 2 p.m. on Mother's Day.
5: One of the first things we found out about was the FaceTime conversation between both Brumbacks and their daughter. And they were roaring with laughter at one point, so much that the daughter took a screenshot of the conversation. That's the kind of stuff that humanizes this, that makes it you realize that this was just a lightning bolt in the middle of an otherwise normal Mother's Day.
0: Carol Brumback, Roger's sister, also spoke with her brother that afternoon. Then, 2 days later, a family member broke the awful news.
6: Well, he said Roger and Mary were murdered. And I said, what are you talking about? And he said, they were murdered.
7: What goes through your mind?
6: You know, I had no idea. I had no idea, you know, what had happened.
0: Carol couldn't imagine who might want to kill her brother. Although well off, she says he and Mary had lived modestly.
7: So tell me about his marriage to Mary.
6: I just kind of knew that was a match made in heaven.
2: And they seemed really happy.
6: They were absolutely happy. I mean, Mary just, she did everything. I think she did a lot of editing for a lot of Roger's publications.
0: Shortly before the murders, Roger had announced that he'd be retiring in June. He and Mary planned to move back east. In fact, that's why the piano movers had come to the house that morning. Now, a town known for its stakes and insurance companies was once again buzzing with talk of murder.
5: And there was absolutely no doubt at that point who was being targeted. It was chilling, just this sinking feeling of, oh man, he's struck again.
7: Coming up, a new look at an old suspect.
1: He called our office and said, are you guys going to need to talk to me again?
7: And a new target?
1: We have two crimes, and potentially there would have been another.
7: Was another doctor in the crosshairs when Dick...

0: Sometimes detective work is a lot like shooting pool. You play all the angles, make the easy ones first, and save the money ball for last.
1: Just based on the way.
0: In the case of the Omaha killings, the basic facts stood out like bright balls on a billiard table. Two double homicides, 5 years apart, both in the homes of high-ranking doctors in Creighton University's pathology department. Each victim stabbed through the carotid artery with medical precision. The next question? Well, that seemed about as obvious as the 10 ball in the side pocket. The last, best potential suspect in the 2008 murders was now top of mind for the 2013 case, Dr. Michael Belenky. But get this, before detectives could get around to looking him up, something truly astonishing happened.
2: After the Brumback murders, he called our office because he had heard about the murders and said, are you guys going to need to talk to me again?
1: He calls you?
2: Mm-hmm. I don't remember exactly what he was said, but he made comments that he was glad Dr. Brumback was dead.
1: I'm glad he's dead?
2: Yeah, he made a comment to that effect, yes.
1: That almost sounds like somebody's boasting about this.
2: It could be, yeah. And again, the same detectives turned right back around and started going through the same process. Let's find out where Dr. Belenky was on Mother's Day, 2013.
0: Turns out Dr. Belenky was living in the Northwest, dividing his time between Vancouver and Washington State at the time of the Brumback murders. When detectives re-interviewed him, they wondered if they were missing something. Could their primary person of interest have somehow slipped in and out of Omaha undetected?
1: Any indication that he was in Omaha?
2: None. None.
0: For his part, Belenky told the cops he had nothing to do with the Omaha killings. In fact, he denies ever saying he was glad Dr. Brumback was dead. In the end, detectives had to scratch Dr. Belenky off their list. Back to the drawing board. If the suspect wasn't Michael Belenky, detectives figured it had to be someone else with Creighton connections.
2: We knew that we had to look at everybody in the pathology department, all of the staff, everybody there.
1: That means there are, what, maybe a thousand, couple thousand persons of interest, all going in different directions?
2: Yeah.
0: 4 days after the Brumback murders, this investigation got one more jolt. Another pathology professor from Creighton reported that at around 2:19 p.m. on Mother's Day, someone had tried to force their way into her house, setting off the burglar alarm. Fortunately, Dr. Chanda Butra and her husband were out for a Mother's Day lunch at the time.
2: And of course, because of her position, again, we're right back to Creighton University and specifically right back to the pathology training program. We believe that that incident as well could be related. It made that theory of ours even stronger, that now we have two crimes and potentially there would have been another had they been home.
0: This is what Dr. Butra told NBC affiliate WOWT-TV.
3: We reached there, there was no damage, no, nothing was missing, everything was as it was.
0: A week after the Brumback murders, Omaha Police Chief Todd Schmatter named a special task force dedicated to solving all four murders.
4: I understand the fear and uneasiness in our community right now. I could feel it this morning when I spoke to employees of Creighton University and Allegiant Health, Creighton Hospital. Please know this. Law enforcement is doing everything in our power to solve these crimes.
2: That task force consisted of homicide detectives, agents with the FBI from our local Omaha office assigned, and investigators with the Nebraska State Patrol.
1: So this is a full court press?
2: Yes.
0: So investigators once again dove into the Creighton personnel files, looking for someone else who might have harbored a grudge against Drs. Hunter, Brumback, and Butra.
1: You'd already been down this road before, and you'd look back, what, a couple of years?
2: Yeah. Now what was different is we were going to go back and pull the records from, I believe we started in 2000 to 2013.
1: How many of you were sitting there reading files?
2: There were 21 of us assigned to the task force, and I think at some juncture, almost all of the detectives would get assigned files from Creighton.
0: In those personnel files were several names that looked promising. Those who were nowhere near Omaha on Mother's Day were eliminated. But a couple of weeks after the Brumback killings, Detective Moise says his boss handed him a three-ring binder from 2001. This one was thicker than the rest.
2: And what I took away after reading that file from front to back was that, in my mind, there was enough information contained in that file that it made a very real possibility that there was a motive to want to harm Dr. Hunter, Dr. Brumback, or Dr. Butra by that individual.
5: Somebody's gone to war against the Creighton Pathology Department.
2: It would appear that way.
0: And the person waging that war? Detective Moise believed he was a fellow physician, a doctor named Anthony Garcia.
5: He'd been a resident in the Creighton Pathology Program.
2: Correct.
5: And was dismissed?
2: Terminated.
5: Because?
2: Of unprofessional conduct toward another resident.
5: Dr. Brumback, Hunter, Butra, any of them involved in that?
2: All of them. But his termination letter was signed specifically by Dr. Hunter and Dr. Brumback.
0: Before arriving at Creighton, it seemed Anthony Garcia had been well on his way to achieving the American dream. From a working-class background in Southern California, he'd finished medical school and embarked on what should have been a long and lucrative career. But then, for some reason, his life began to be lit in large measure by the bridges he burned along the way. He'd been dismissed from other residency programs, fired from some jobs, and several states had denied him a medical license.
2: It would appear that every time that Dr. Garcia would apply for a place of employment or licensure as a physician in another state, Creighton University would get notification of that because they would get a request to verify Dr. Garcia's time that he had spent there.
5: And Creighton would respond, usually Dr. Brumback or Dr. Hunter, yeah, he was here, he was dismissed, he didn't do a good job.
2: Right.
5: And so that kept coming back to haunt Dr. Garcia, that
2: right.
5: experience at Creighton. How many times did that happen?
2: I want to say at least 7 or 8 different times.
0: To Moise, professional failure and the need for revenge could be a powerful motive. Now the detective needed to know if Garcia had the means to commit murder.
6: Coming up, a new name and new fears. Were more Creighton colleagues in jeopardy?
5: You felt some urgency to arrest Dr. Garcia quickly.
2: Yes.
5: Because?
2: We knew that he was a very real danger to anybody that he could have perceived that had wronged him on some level.
6: When Dateline continues.
0: There is something about the openness of the Nebraska landscape that fosters a feeling of innocence, of simpler, safer times. In May 2013, a double homicide in the home of an Omaha doctor changed all of that. It was the second time in 5 years that a doctor from Creighton University's pathology department had apparently been targeted for murder. In 2008, the victims were Dr. William Hunter's 11-year-old son, Tom, and his house cleaner, Shirley Sherman. The latest victims were Dr. Roger Brumback and his wife, Mary. And at 2:19 p.m., on the day the Brumbacks were last known to be alive, someone had tried to break into the home of a third Creighton pathologist, Dr. Chanda Butra. Now, Detective Derek Moise and his team were on the trail of another physician, this one with a possible motive for murder. In 2001, Dr. Anthony Garcia had been let go from the Creighton University Pathology Department for unprofessional conduct. Garcia had since moved to Indiana, so the detective called the Indiana State Police.
2: The Indiana State Police came back that day and said, "We have records of Dr. Garcia purchasing specifically a Smith & Wesson SD9 9mm shortly before the Brumback murders." Well, obviously that's very significant to us.
5: The magazine you found in the Brumback home would fit a Smith & Wesson SD9.
2: Yeah.
0: Now he needed to know whether Anthony Garcia was in Omaha on Mother's Day 2013. With little to go on, the detective decided to follow the money.
2: I wanted to find out where he had active credit cards and or banking checking accounts.
0: And once again, the detective found an answer. A credit card issued to Anthony Garcia had been used twice in the Omaha area on Mother's Day 2013. The first charge was at around 12:30 p.m. at Casey's General Store just outside Omaha. This is store video of Garcia buying beer. The second was 2 hours later at a chicken joint in West Omaha called The Wing Stop. The Wing Stop is about a mile from Dr. Butra's home.
2: I was able to get a receipt for that that showed it at 2:26. Well, I knew that Dr. Butra's alarm on her house had gone off at 2:19, and that was about a mile away from the restaurant.
5: So your thinking is he tries to get into the Butra house. He can't do it.
2: Correct.
5: He leaves, maybe knowing he set off the burglar alarm, drives about a mile to this wing restaurant. And
2: he makes a purchase, and we would come to find out that while he was sitting at that location, he was searching for where Dr. Brumback resided.
0: Based on those factors, investigators became convinced Anthony Garcia was their man.
5: You felt some urgency to arrest Dr. Garcia quickly.
2: Yes.
5: Because?
2: We knew that he was a very real danger to anybody that he could have perceived that had wronged him on some level. And we also had learned through those search warrants by the Indiana State Police that shortly after he returned to Terre Haute, after the Brumback homicides, that he had purchased another firearm, another handgun.
0: In July 2013, investigators were ready to make their move. One team of detectives was sent to Indiana to arrest Anthony Garcia. Another flew to California to simultaneously search his parents' home. It was all supposed to be a coordinated operation. But on the morning of the planned arrest, the Indiana team suddenly discovered their suspect had put them behind the eight ball.
6: Coming up, manhunt.
7: They're going 100 miles an hour.
6: Would the man who eluded investigators for 5 years slip away again? When Dateline continues.
0: Months after Dr. Roger Brumback and his wife Mary were murdered in their home, Omaha detectives flew to Indiana, ready to make an arrest. Their target was a former Creighton Med School resident, Dr. Anthony Garcia. The detectives had arranged to have a SWAT team and forensic technicians on hand in Terre Haute when they made the arrest at Garcia's home. But once their plane landed, that plan changed.
2: After we landed in Indianapolis on Sunday afternoon and turned our phones back on, we would observe that all of a sudden Dr. Garcia's cell phone is no longer in Terre Haute, and he was mobile, and he was traveling south through Illinois, which gave us obviously some concern.
5: Because you thought he was headed where?
2: Well, we didn't know exactly. It was possible that he would return the next day, so we kind of put our plans on hold, hoping that he would return to his residence, and we would effect his arrest at his residence.
0: Fortunately, two FBI agents who'd been working with the task force were closer to Illinois. They eventually found Garcia at a hotel off the interstate.
2: Our hope was that in the morning he would get up and go home and we could grab him there. But that morning, of course, when the FBI agents got up, he again was on the move and headed south.
5: They missed him.
2: They missed him.
5: And now he's truly in the wind.
2: Yes.
0: Reporter Todd Cooper would later learn that for 3 hours, all agents had to go on were pings every 30 minutes from Garcia's cell phone.
7: They're going 100 miles an hour. The next ping comes in a half hour later, and he's behind them. So now we U-turn, and we speed back, and they're scanning the southbound lanes, and they finally find him tucked in behind a semi. And, you know, the wave of relief that must have come over them.
0: With the help of Illinois State Troopers, Garcia was finally pulled over. Although it was only 8:30 a.m., he had a blood alcohol level twice the legal limit.
7: The trooper said that his breath smelled of booze, and then when he went to had to relieve himself, that smelled of booze as well.
0: Garcia was arrested on the spot for driving under the influence. From his car, police recovered a cell phone, a .45 caliber pistol, 50 bullets, a crowbar, and a sledgehammer.
7: He told cops later that he was on a road trip to New Orleans, but had no luggage. And then the most chilling thing to me was in that back seat was an LSU lab coat and a stethoscope.
0: Investigators knew Garcia had been fired from LSU Shreveport in 2008. Was he on his way to confront doctors there? Only Anthony Garcia knows. He clammed up when Omaha detectives tried to talk with him.
2: We introduced ourselves as detectives from the Omaha Police Department and that we were investigating homicides in our jurisdiction. And Mr. Garcia immediately asked for an attorney.
5: That's it.
2: And that's it. I mean, at that point, as an investigator, I can't continue questioning.
0: Later that afternoon, today, Omaha Police Chief Todd Schmatter stepped before the cameras to make the announcement that his city had been desperately waiting to hear.
4: Arrested this morning was Dr. Anthony Joseph Garcia for 4 counts of first-degree murder and use of a weapon to commit the murders.
0: For the families of Roger and Mary Brumback, of Tom Hunter, and of Shirley Sherman, the arrest was very welcome news.
8: I'm at Walmart with my kids, and Danny calls me and says they made an arrest in the case, and I think I forgot about 20, 30 items on my grocery shopping list because I was, like, real happy.
9: Yeah.
8: I just had one in the cart and rushed out of the grocery store and wanted to go home and watch the news.
0: With Anthony Garcia's arrest, Jeff Hunter says he and his parents felt as if they could finally stop looking over their shoulders.
10: I mean, for 5 years, they're super paranoid. Because, I mean, for all we knew, for all I always thought about was someone still going trying to find my dad. Because that was always my hunch, that someone was after either my mom or dad.
0: Investigators dispatched to Anthony Garcia's home in Terre Haute, Indiana, saw the outward signposts of success. The house sat on a quiet street with a Ferrari in the drive. But inside, the house was practically empty. Bare rooms, bare closets, and barely any food. In the living room, detectives found a table stacked with financial documents, mortgage information, and insurance policies. Anthony Garcia was broke. His home facing foreclosure.
2: Well, it appeared to us that he had made some deliberate attempt to kind of lay things out so people could get his affairs in order. And we see those things as homicide investigators when you investigate suicides.
5: So wherever he was headed when you arrested him, maybe that was going to be his last journey anywhere.
2: That was our thought, that was going to be his end game.
0: In addition to the documents taken from Garcia's home, investigators had to go through all the data collected from his electronic devices, cell phones, tablets, computers, and his iCloud account.
2: You could see from his financial records that he was regularly going to alcohol stores, that he was spending a lot of time at gentlemen's clubs in and around Terre Haute. He was not working regularly. So it looked to us collectively like his life was falling apart.
0: Hardly what Garcia's parents had envisioned for their son when he was growing up in Southern California. Anthony Garcia's father, Fred, worked for the Postal Service. His mother, Estella, a nurse, had been born in Mexico. It was a proud moment, they told reporters, when in 1999, the eldest of their 3 children graduated from medical school.
7: There's a great, poignant moment where Frederick Garcia and Anthony pile his belongings, what little he has, in a rattly old van and drive across the country from California to upper state New York to start his medical career. How proud he must have been at that moment.
0: What started as the American dream was turning into something unthinkable. If convicted of murdering 4 people, Dr. Anthony Garcia, now 40 years old, faced the death penalty. His alleged motive? Revenge for getting bad job recommendations.
6: Coming up.
11: I wake my wife up and I'm like, we got a murder case. We got to get up and go to Jackson County. We got to find a sitter for the kids.
6: A husband and wife defense team. Big city lawyers with a few big surprises.
12: There were so many other people with means, motive, and opportunity that could have committed this crime.

0: As the father of four, Bob Mata appreciates a placid night of slumber. But on Tuesday, July 16, 2013, he woke up at 4 a.m. Unable to sleep, the Chicago-area criminal attorney checked his office voicemail. That's when he saw that someone from California had left him a message.
1: Guy starts out, well, my brother got arrested down in Southern Illinois for a DUI. And I'm like, DUI? I'm like, driving down there for a DUI. Within the next minute, he says, but it sounds like what they're actually arresting for is murder. So then obviously my interest was piqued.
0: It was a stroke of luck. Anthony Garcia's family had been cold calling lawyers, looking for someone to defend Anthony. Bob Mata was the first to call back. It was 2 a.m. California time when he got Anthony Garcia's brother on the phone. 30 minutes later, Bob Mata was retained to handle his first murder case.
1: I go upstairs, I wake my wife up, who's my law partner, Allison Mata, and I'm like, we've got a murder case. We've got to get up and go to Jackson County. We've got to find a sitter for the kids.
0: When Anthony Garcia's extradition hearing came up the next day, the Matas, Mr. and Mrs., were seated at the defense table.
2: You are basically consenting to the authorities from Nebraska to take you back to that state to deal with these charges. Do you understand that?
3: Absolutely.
1: I'm not going to answer any questions regards to his state of mind at this point.
0: The Matas brought in Bob's father, Robert Mata Sr., as co-counsel. Back in the 70s, the senior Mata represented a clown-turned-serial killer named John Wayne Gacy.
1: I'd never tried a case with my dad, and he's towards the end of his career. He'd always said to me, if you get a juicy murder, that give me a call, I'll try it with you. And I called him half expecting him to be like, nah, you know, I'm too old, I don't want to do it. And he was on board immediately, so.
4: This ended up being that case.
1: That was that case, right.
0: Dr. Anthony Garcia insisted he was innocent, but the Matas were concerned that extensive press coverage of the murders was giving potential jurors only one side of the story.
5: They needed to hear that there were so many other people with means, motive, and opportunity that could have committed this crime that makes much more sense than somebody waiting 13 years to murder somebody that they knew for a very short period of time.
0: In pretrial hearings, the Matas battled with prosecutors as if they were rival MMA fighters. Todd Cooper remembers being in the judge's chambers one day when Bob Mata started shouting at prosecutors.
6: There was a hearing where the Matas appeared by telephone. And he was shouting, screaming. The judge started pounding on the handset, yelling, shut up, into the microphone. I mean, that's a pretrial hearing.
1: We were seen as the Chicago lawyers who came in, stormed in, and, you know, outlaws. They didn't like us at all.
4: Might it be easier to just list the people in Omaha that you did not offend?
1: You know, feelings when it comes to a death penalty case just don't come into play at all. Any lawyer that says they're worried about hurting people's feelings when another human being's life is at stake, again, they should probably get out of the business.
0: In the beginning, the Matas say Anthony Garcia was actively involved in his own defense. They say that changed over time as court delays stretched his time in pretrial isolation from months to years. Garcia lost a lot of weight, and Bob Mata says his client's mental health deteriorated.
1: The fact that he was in solitary confinement for 3 years, 23 hours a day, mentally, no one can withstand that.
0: Prosecutors who were also concerned about Garcia's mental state asked the judge to order a lengthy psychiatric evaluation. In the end, Garcia was found competent to stand trial, and a date was set for April 2016. Then, this story took a most unexpected turn.
6: Thursday or Friday before that Monday start of jury selection, Allison Mata says to us and to two local TV stations, we have DNA tests that prove that our guy was not at the Hunter Sherman scene.
0: Allison Mata spoke with WOWT-TV via Skype.
7: Their physical evidence and their DNA evidence establishes undeniably, unmistakably, and without doubt, those murders were committed by two people, not Anthony Garcia.
0: The claim was based on what the Matas believed to be a potential match between some unidentified DNA found on Shirley Sherman's bandana and some DNA taken from a suspect in another case.
6: They're taking alleles from DNA, bits and pieces, and coming up with a theory that never made it to trial. But she throws it out there on the eve of trial. And prosecutors are incensed, and it really chapped the judge.
0: The judge took it as a clear attempt to send information to potential jurors that the state's case was suspect. As a result, the trial was postponed again, and the judge effectively kicked Allison Mata off the case.
6: The judge denies her application to practice in the state of Nebraska. Very controversial move.
5: It was just, I spoke to the public, and that put, you know, information that could have, you know, been information to potential jurors, and that violated the pretrial publicity rule.
0: The Matas wanted to fight Allison's removal, but what their client Anthony Garcia apparently wanted was a trial. When the Matas appealed over his objection, Anthony Garcia completely stopped talking with his own lawyers.
1: He deteriorated mentally coming into the trial to the extent where he really hadn't. I mean, he didn't say one word to us. This guy's mental state at that point was just gone.
0: It was September 2016, 8 years after the first of four Omaha killings, when Dr. Anthony Garcia finally got his day in court. On hand to see it were the victims' families who'd waited the longest.
3: My main thing is I needed to see the man who did it and determine for myself if he did it.
8: Coming up, the trial begins with a lucky break.
4: All of a sudden, you get handed the murder weapon?
9: Yeah, that was a gift.
8: And a bombshell witness, a former stripper with a revealing story.
4: She said, I only date bad boys.
9: And he said, well, I'm a bad boy.
8: When Dateline continues.
0: Years after the murders of Thomas Hunter, Shirley Sherman, and Roger and Mary Brumback, Anthony Garcia finally faced a jury. There to witness it all, friends and family of the victims. Thomas Hunter's mom, Claire Hunter, who'd been staying out of the public eye, and Shirley Sherman's brother, Dan, were two of the first people outside the courtroom.
10: It's been 8 years, you know. This has been going on for a long time. A lot of this stuff's a blur.
0: Douglas County attorneys Don Klein and Brenda Beadle had been prepping this case for more than 3 years.
4: You prosecuted for all four murders?
11: Yes.
4: Did you ever think about maybe we should just take the last two? That's easier?
11: Sure. That was a discussion that we had many times. But the evidence, I think, would still come in, especially with the 2008 case. So it seemed like the most logical thing was, if we're going to do these, let's do them together.
0: Their theory was whoever killed the Brumbacks also killed Thomas Hunter and Shirley Sherman. Prosecutors summed up their case in a word, revenge. And they pointed to something they found on Garcia's tablet.
9: One of the searches was just an interesting quote that had the word revenge in it. So we were interested to know where that came from, and it's easy to find when you Google it.
0: It was a quote similar to one in Shakespeare's play, The Merchant of Venice.
9: If you harm me, shall I not revenge?
4: Not often that The Merchant of Venice comes up in a murder trial.
9: Never before in my career.
4: But that's your motive.
9: Sums up the case. That's our motive, yeah.
0: They argued Garcia killed because he was angry about his termination from Creighton and that it prevented him from being accepted into other programs to which he later applied.
11: As he continues to try and have some sort of a career, it follows him. Every time he tried to get into a different program or get licensed somewhere, this Creighton thing pops up.
0: And prosecutors said items found in Garcia's home indicated he was trying to destroy traces of his troubled past.
11: Here's this trash bag sitting in the sink, the chemical odor emanating from that, and it's all these papers in there. In these papers, after they're dried out, is the termination letter from Dr. Brumback and Dr. Hunter, handwritten notes.
4: And there's something about putting tape on your fingers?
11: Tape on your fingers, park your car somewhere else, walk to the location.
4: Buy common shoes.
11: Buy common shoes.
4: Sort of a list that a killer would make.
11: Yes, it is.
0: Prosecutors said the two sets of murders, 5 years apart, correlated with Garcia's career struggles. The first, in 2008, came 2 weeks after he was fired by LSU Shreveport. The second, in 2013, followed another round of unemployment and financial troubles.
9: He's trying to get jobs at temporary agencies. He's having financial issues. His home is going to foreclosure.
0: But they argued that Garcia's original target on Mother's Day 2013 was Dr. Chanda Butra, a professor at Creighton who'd written him bad evaluations.
11: She was somebody that he really thought was too hard on him, was the cause of his termination to begin with, and he really had some animosity towards her.
0: 2 days before the attempted break-in, prosecutors said, Anthony Garcia used his phone to look up Dr. Butra's address. Analysis of a scant bit of DNA evidence taken from a doorknob at the Butra home showed there was a significant chance that either Garcia or a male relative of his had tried to break in.
9: When that doesn't work because they're not home, he then goes to Wingstop right up the road and goes to Plan B, where he searches for the Brumbecks' address.
0: This receipt shows his location at Wingstop at around 2:26 p.m. At 2:57, they said, Garcia used his cell phone to look up Dr. Brumback's home address. As for the gun used in the Brumback killings, prosecutors argued the gun parts found at the Brumback house

0: component, the barrel, meaning a test bullet couldn't be fired. However, what was left was licensed to Anthony Garcia.
1: All of a sudden, you get handed the murder weapon?
2: Right. Yeah, that was a gift. I think it was divine intervention. Yeah.
0: The 2008 Dundee case, however, had no physical evidence. What it did have was eyewitnesses. Several described seeing a silver Honda CRV with an out-of-state plate. This is a picture of the car Anthony Garcia owned in 2008 when he was living in Louisiana. It's a Honda CRV.
3: The thing that was noticeable was it was silver. The people noticed it as a type of SUV or CRV.
1: And they mentioned out-of-state plates.
3: Out-of-state plates, right.
0: There was also that description of the man people saw near the Hunter home that day. An olive-skinned man wearing a baggy suit.
3: And they were all seeing the same person, the same vehicle, and the location.
1: You're convinced that's not somebody who's lost and eventually finds their way out of there.
3: Oh, no, it fits. And that's the person that did this crime. And it fits with Anthony Garcia also.
0: Tying it all together, prosecutors called a bombshell witness, a former stripper named Cecilia Hoffman. Hoffman told the jury that 4 years after the Dundee murders, Garcia made a shocking confession to her. She told the cops about it in this audio recording.
4: I remember he said it was a long time ago. He said, I killed a young boy and an old woman. And I said, why? I said, why would you kill a young boy and a woman? And he said, they had it coming.
2: Of all the pieces that we didn't have in the 2008 case, that was a big piece.
0: Prosecutors said Hoffman had nothing to gain by publicly talking about her past life.
3: She had two children. She had moved on in her life and didn't want to go back in time, but she did.
0: But why would Garcia make that confession to her? Hoffman said Garcia, who was a regular at the strip club where she worked, wanted more than a lap dance.
2: He was trying to impress her because she was trying to keep him at arm's length, saying, you know what, he was getting too serious.
1: And she said, I only date bad boys or something
2: right.
1: like that.
2: You're too good for me. You're a doctor. I only date bad boys. And he said, his response to her was, well, I'm a bad boy. I once killed a young boy and an older lady.
0: Prosecutors thought it was just what they needed to show Garcia's guilt and weave all their evidence together.
3: You know, one piece by itself probably isn't enough. But you put all those pieces together, and it's a very good case.
0: After 12 days, it was now the defense's turn. They would tell a different story, one that attacked the very foundation of the prosecution's case.
5: Coming up, a candid look inside the defense team.
6: Shut up!
5: Raw and real.
7: Hey, you want real life, then you're getting real life. You're flies on the wall, man. I am who I am.
5: When Dateline

0: For the lawyers defending Anthony Garcia, it seemed the best defense was an all-out offense.
1: I'm not trying to ask somebody out to the prom. You know, I'm trying to defend somebody, and I'm going to use everything in my arsenal.
0: For lead attorney Bob Mata Jr., that meant challenging or debunking everything jurors had heard from prosecutors for the past 2 weeks.
1: There were so many inconsistencies with the way that they said that it went down that it just never came together for me that he was guilty.
0: In a rare move, the defense team allowed Dateline inside their private strategy sessions.
2: Okay, we need to talk about our strategy on directed finding.
3: That's all I wanted to know.
0: It was a raucous group with Allison Mata.
4: Shut up!
0: Serving as passionate advisor, Robert Mata Sr., the voice of experience.
2: Are we missing something?
3: No.
0: And local attorney Jeremy Jorgensen, and an assortment of researchers sweating the details. The team rented a home out in West Omaha, not far from the Dundee neighborhood. It was there that they plotted strategy. The first order of business? Knock down the theory that Anthony Garcia killed two people in 2008 and two more in 2013 out of revenge.
5: You gotta get rid of her, like, stupid quote.
6: Who? Oh, what quote?
5: The Shakespeare quote.
7: Yeah, you hurt me, shall I not revenge or whatever?
0: According to the defense team, Anthony Garcia had no motive to kill anyone.
8: What's wrong with the prosecution theory that Anthony Garcia blamed the people at Creighton for everything bad that had happened to him since he left Creighton, and the idea that when people would check out his resume, they would inevitably get back to Creighton and they'd get a bad report about him?
9: The problem with the state's theory is that Anthony Garcia would have been unaware of those communications. They don't let people in on those communications.
0: On the other hand, they pointed out, Dr. Hunter had actually handed Garcia this short letter of recommendation after Garcia was dismissed from Creighton.
1: It got him his next job, which he got two months after he left Creighton.
0: For his part, Anthony Garcia seemed bored by it all. Cameras were not allowed inside the courtroom, but if they had been, they would have shown what jurors saw. Anthony Garcia napping.
9: He slept quite a bit during the trial.
1: I'd say half the trial. And how do you think that plays off to a jury?
0: The 2008 case of Tom Hunter and Shirley Sherman was the most straightforward for the defense.
1: There's no direct evidence against my client. There is no smoking gun. There is no DNA. It's all pieces. And they're trying to put together this puzzle.
0: On the stand, none of the prosecution's eyewitnesses could ID Anthony Garcia as the man they'd seen 8 years earlier. As for the silver Honda CRV, the defense pointed out that not one of the eyewitnesses ever mentioned the big spare tire that was on the back of Garcia's car.
1: As big as all get out, I mean, it's enormous.
8: And nobody said anything about that?
1: Never one mention of it, which to me indicated that it wasn't my client's vehicle. That's the more likely answer.
0: The 2013 Brumback case was more complicated for the defense team, beginning with the fact that Anthony Garcia had been in Omaha on the day of the murders.
8: How do you explain your client being back in Omaha and searching for the addresses of one person who was killed and one person whose house was nearly broken into?
9: I don't know. Do either? That's a tough question. I mean, you're dealing with digital forensics.
0: Ultimately, the defense argued that because an investigator downloaded Garcia's iPhone data onto his personal phone, the evidence was open to tampering.
9: You've got a cop who's downloading what seems to be the most critical piece of evidence onto his own iPhone.
8: So it might have been a cop who did that search and not your client?
1: I'm not going to suggest that anybody, specifically typed the name in. I'm just going to say that the way that the state presented the case, and in particular that piece of evidence, was not exactly truthful.
0: The defense attorney spent a lot of time talking about the gun found on the side of the road and the ammo magazine at the Brumback house.
1: In light of the fact that we have the very damaging magazine evidence, do we want to cloud it up by talking about a bunch of it doesn't matter?
3: Right. Wow, there's sound on this, so F word is probably going to.
6: Hey, you want real life? Then you're getting real life. Well, your flies on the wall, man. Edit it out.
9: Yeah, because I also want to establish
6: that. I am.
0: In court, the defense argued prosecutors could not prove a link between the gun parts found at the Brumback house and the gun that was licensed to Anthony Garcia.
9: The parts found in the house are parts of a weapon that went through a catastrophic failure. The parts of our client's gun that were found on the side of the road showed no evidence of a catastrophic failure.
8: And although it's the right kind of gun to have committed the murders, it's not necessarily the gun.
9: One of the right kinds of guns.
8: You can't fire a test bullet from that gun, right?
6: No.
0: The Chicago-based defense team worked late into the night while keeping a close eye on their beloved Cubs, who were in hot pursuit of a World Series title.
10: It's top of the second. Cubs have men on first and second, one out.
0: It was during these sessions, over lunch.
11: There's no point in showing cards that don't have to be shown.
0: During breaks, and at their rental home, that the defense team planned and prepped their expert witnesses.
12: This really boils down to interpretation, and every single lab can interpret something differently.
0: The DNA evidence linking Garcia to the Butra break-in, they said, was flawed. And the prosecution's timeline for the Brumback murders was suspect.
1: The state's window for when this had to occur because of where they had our guy at certain times through cell phone records, it had to occur sometime between 3:15 and 4 o'clock, maybe 4:15.
0: According to the defense, the Brumbacks were killed later, maybe around midnight, long after Anthony Garcia had left Omaha and headed for home.
9: Our pathologists made it very clear that because of the rigor mortis, the conditions of the bodies, the homicides didn't happen when he was in Omaha.
0: In the Dundee murders, perhaps the biggest hurdle for the defense was the testimony of former exotic dancer Cecilia Hoffman.
1: Cecilia Hoffman's statement was huge.
0: Remember, she's the woman who quoted Garcia as saying,
13: he said, "I killed a young boy and an old woman."
0: But here's the thing. Hoffman later said to a private eye hired by the defense that she remembered very little from that time. Bob Mata hammered at Hoffman's credibility on cross-examination.
1: The concept of that is just so insane to me. That this guy who's gotten away for essentially murder is now going to confess to a stripper that he knows that there's no way he's ever going to hook up with them, and that's your come-on line? Oh, yeah, I killed people. I killed an old lady and a young boy. I don't know.
0: After 3 weeks, both sides summed up their cases for the jury and hit all the familiar themes. Then, they placed Anthony Garcia's fate in the jury's hands.
14: Coming up, a toast from the defense before the verdict. What would the jury do?
15: Seeing my brother cry, seeing my mom cry, seeing the district attorney cry was a tough moment.

0: Sometimes justice is not what happens in a courtroom, but rather what comes out of it. On the day lawyers finished their closing arguments in the Anthony Garcia murder case, a lot of people showed up to see what kind of justice would come out of courtroom 316. Among those waiting were the families of Tom Hunter, of Shirley Sherman, and yes, of Anthony Garcia. It was late afternoon when the jury got the case. Then the waiting began. Huddled on benches outside the courtroom were reporters and spectators, the family and friends of the victims. Prosecutors retreated to their offices for what they hoped would be a short wait. But the defense was ready to blow off steam. The Mottas and their entourage settled in at a local bar several miles from the courthouse. The jury would be out for a while, they thought. So they feasted and toasted one another. Then, as the sound system began to play the opening chords of the Rolling Stones song, Sympathy for the Devil, Bob Motta said something he wanted everyone in the bar to hear.
1: Here's my song, and this is apropos.
2: After closings, you guys went out for some drinks, and we were there for that. Sympathy for the Devil comes on the sound system, and you say, hey, that's our theme song here. That's what we're going for. That's what you wanted, Sympathy for the Devil?
3: When I looked at the case that the state presented, it was pretty obvious to me they saw our sleeping client as the devil. So, yeah, I thought it was apropos. I thought it was appropriate. Not because I think he's the devil, because they sure did. The state absolutely thought he was.
0: The jury deliberated till 9 p.m. that first night and all of the next morning, tension ratcheting up with every tick of the clock. Then, at about 1 in the afternoon, word began to spread. The jury had a verdict.
4: I thought that the verdict would be good, but you don't know until you hear it.
0: Lining up alongside the families of Shirley Sherman and Thomas Hunter was the Garcia family.
4: They were very respectful during the trial. I will say that. I mean, they didn't ever say anything.
2: Right, like some families.
4: Like some families
2: turned into a war.
4: Right. Yeah. Yeah. There was none of that.
0: Once everyone had crowded inside, the verdict was announced. Guilty on all counts.
5: I just breathed a sigh of relief. You just feel that rush of emotion.
0: It was a moment a long time coming for Shirley Sherman's brothers Brad and Dan and her son Jeff.
6: Reaction to the verdict?
7: Relief.
8: Big relief.
7: Lots of relief.
2: You guys feel better?
4: Yeah. I think my sister deserved that her killer be brought to justice.
0: Jeff Hunter was sitting with his mother and brothers while that verdict was read. In that moment of joy and gratitude, he says, he thought of his little brother Tom, a kid who never had the chance to grow up.
9: Gets me thinking where he'd be now and what he'd look like now, what he'd talk like, what he'd be doing.
0: The most emotional moment came later that afternoon, behind closed doors, when the victims' families met privately with the people responsible for bringing this case to an end.
9: We basically gave them a round of applause when they came in because they did a hell of a job.
2: Tough to be there, or you're glad you were there?
9: My family were not really emotional, so seeing my brother cry, seeing my mom cry, it's hard. Than seeing the district attorney cry, it was a tough moment.
0: While Garcia's defense team faced a gaggle of cameras outside the courtroom.
10: In terms of what we did, we did the best we could.
0: Anthony Garcia's parents, who'd spent much of their life savings on their son's defense, spoke briefly with reporters.
11: Rough for everybody. I know it's difficult for the other family too, but it's very difficult for us too at this time.
0: One last set of victims.
7: He never once turned around and looked at them. Not once.
4: I felt sorry for his parents. I mean, I saw his dad's head down a number of times, and you kind of, in your mind, you don't know what they're thinking, but you know, obviously you could tell they were saddened greatly.
0: The Mottas have since withdrawn from the case. Jeremy Jorgensen was later disbarred for violating attorney rules of conduct. the state public defender's office was representing Garcia when, in September 2018, a three-judge panel sentenced him to death for the murders of Thomas Hunter, Shirley Sherman, and Marion Roger Brumback. Under Nebraska law, a death sentence is automatically appealed. As for the families of his victims, they felt the hardest part may have been over.
9: Like a weight lifted off shoulders. There's not that constant cloud hanging over. Everybody wants to talk about things like that. Just more open, better spirits.
8: When they read the verdict, the deputies were taking him away, and Alice Amato was trying to convince the deputy or talk him into letting him speak to his parents because he will never get to speak to them again. What about all the other victims here? They can speak to Shirley or Thomas or Roger or Mary.
12: That's all for now. I'm Lester Holt. Thanks for joining us.
13: Johnny Versace was not for the faint of heart. You didn't wear a Versace dress if you didn't want to be seen.
12: Designer Gianni Versace had fame, fortune, and fans who worshipped him.
14: Life always came with fireworks.
13: I don't think there was a model that wasn't in love with him.
14: He was on top of a mountain.
12: Andrew Cunanan lusted for just a taste of that world.
15: Versace seemed to personify a lot that he wanted to be.
16: He always had a big want list, you know, oh, I want that, I would like that. He looked at me and he said, you have no idea what I'm capable of.
17: There was a rug that was rolled up and there was a body inside.
18: He killed the guy for his truck. Cunanan really became their prime and only suspect. By that time, he was far away.
19: It seemed like we were always one step behind him.
15: Andrew just walked up right behind him and shot him.
20: I just heard a gun shot. Johnny Versace.
19: A lot of things that were left unanswered.
15: He was determined to be remembered. If the only way to be remembered is to kill for fame, he was willing to kill for fame.
12: I'm Lester Holt, and this is Dateline. Here's Keith Morrison with The Death of Johnny Versace.
21: Once there was a true genius who conquered the capitals of fashion and earned worldwide fame. And once there was a man who earned fame another way. This is the story of how brilliance met bitter envy. Of how, and maybe why, the bright light that was Johnny Versace was snuffed by a failure named Andrew Cunanan.
15: He was fixated by celebrity. He was determined to be remembered.
21: And what Cunanan killed was indeed true magic. No one understood that. Magic or the power of fame, the pull of celebrity, quite like Johnny Versace.
13: I was the hottest ticket in town. He was a major, major star.
22: So other stars would want to go and be there.
13: Yes.
23: All of them dying to see Versace's latest surprise. He dispensed with the tailored suits and shoulder pads and baggy pants of the 80s and set out to celebrate the body.
22: Suddenly everything went sexy.
13: Everything went sexy, and it had colors, and it was loud. It was different.
21: Legendary model Beverly Johnson watched from the runway as Versace exploded on the world.
13: You know, even the name had that kind of appeal. Versace.
21: Versace, his big brother Santo, and little sister Donatella were born on the very toe of the boot of Italy, growing up, literally, among the ruins of the ancient Roman Empire. His parents were modest, hard-working people. Versace learned at the knee of his dressmaker mother, learned that every stitch mattered, that quality was paramount. He was 25 when he set out for the capital of Italian couture, Milan.
24: This was the Versace house.
21: It's here we met Antonio D'Amico, Versace's partner in life and in business.
24: So here is, oh, see the Medusa there.
1: Yeah, on the door.
21: He told us the story behind Versace's logo, the Medusa, and how Gianni spotted it right on the front door of his new house.
24: It was already there.
1: And that was the idea for the
24: logo. It was the idea to keep the Medusa as a logo.
1: What did Medusa say to you?
24: Medusa, you know, it's a seduction. Something that you look at you and you cannot take off your
1: Yeah, you can't look eyes. Away.
24: That's why seduction is like... And that was the fashion of Versace seduction. Sure.
21: In myth, whoever looks on the face of Medusa turns to stone. In reality, the fashions behind that logo were impossible not to look at. Ballet impresarios, movie directors, rock stars came running. Elton John became a friend. And remember Miami Vice? In its final season, the stars wore Versace.
1: Some of these photographs of famous people in those clothes are iconic. They're world famous still. Like Princess Diana in that blue sheath.
24: She didn't want to wear like an English old style. So she asked Johnny to make dresses for her.
21: His fashion shows made history. Like the one in 1991 with Cindy Crawford, Naomi Campbell, Linda Evangelista, and Christy Turlington, all on the same runway. Unforgettable, said the noted fashion journalist, Hal Rubinstein.
2: The music was amazing. The color was amazing. The men and women were breathtaking. This was him. This is how he wanted you to see life. Life always came with fireworks.
13: Gianni Versace was not for the faint of heart.
1: Right.
13: Because when you put that on, from the time you walk out of your door, all eyes are on you.
1: Well, there were some famous ones too, right?
13: Oh, yeah. The safety pins.
21: Elizabeth Hurley, 1994, at her boyfriend Hugh Grant's movie premiere. She wasn't really a star back then, but she was after she wore the Versace safety pin dress.
13: It was a celebration of the woman's body and really being proud of your sexuality.
21: And Versace wasn't just a brilliant designer. An openly gay man, he became a champion for a community badly in need of one by embracing his sexuality and showing others they could too.
2: It's even more amazing to realize what he did when you realize why and when he did it. And especially in America, having come through the 80s, when AIDS was so devastating. We became terrified of sex.
21: But not Versace. His designs made a statement. Be bold. Be brave.
2: I loved the audacity of what he did. I loved his fearlessness.
13: He's not apologizing to anyone. It's a force to be reckoned with.
3: Fantastic.
21: He talked to Katie Couric about his fashion philosophy when he visited the Today Show in 1996.
3: It's very important for people to look themselves, to express themselves. There's the only heart in fashion to be yourself. And I think we designers have to help people to be glamorous, happy, and alive.
21: By 1997, he was getting ready to take his company to a new level.
15: This was an auspicious time in Versace's life.
21: Maureen Orth covered the Versace case for Vanity Fair.
15: He wanted to be the very first Italian designer to get on the New York Stock Exchange, and he was getting his whole business ready for an IPO.
21: Taking his company public.
2: He was on top of a mountain. He was happy as can be. Everything was right. Everything was going right.
21: So, having met the money men in New York, Gianni Versace retreated to his luxurious mansion in Miami Beach, blissfully unaware that the name Versace would soon again be splashed across headlines, put there by a killer intent on stealing the fame of a genius, and who, even now, was eluding police as he drove inexorably toward his destiny.
12: When we return, a very different path to fame.
5: Andrew spent time with wealthier men who could help keep him in a life that he aspired to.
12: A life that would take one strange turn after another.
16: He looked at me and he said, "Stacy, you have no idea what I'm capable of."
12: When Dateline continues.
21: Around the world in San Diego and a lifestyle away from the Versace empire, Andrew Cunanan started small but also had designs on doing big things. Andrew was not born with a silver spoon in his mouth, but he was raised as if he was.
15: He was the adored baby fourth child, and he was treated like a little emperor.
21: Maureen Orth, a Dateline consultant, wrote the book on Cunanan, Vulgar Favors.
15: He was the product of an extremely dysfunctional family, a very unhappy marriage, a Filipino father who is incredibly materialistic and pretentious, and a Sicilian mother who was sort of beaten down by the father who had her own mental health issues.
21: Andrew adored his father, mostly ignored his mother, and focused on getting what he wanted for himself, according to his close friend Stacy Lopez.
16: He always had a big want list, you know, oh, I want that, I would like that.
22: Fancy car?
16: Yes, and I think going to a school like Bishop's, you know, some kids drove to school in a Lamborghini.
21: The exclusive Bishop School in Ritzy La Jolla. Andrew's father pinched pennies to send him here. To get in, Andrew wrote this admissions essay, illustrating just how much he wanted it, too, despite the misspellings. I long looked forward to my tour and interview at Bishop's, envisioning classrooms and teachers the like of Mr. Chips and Miss Jean Brody. I was not disappointed.
5: He knew even then that flattery will get you somewhere.
21: Roman Jimenez, a freelance journalist, was editor of Update, a San Diego gay and lesbian newspaper.
5: He had brains, and he had looks, and he had charm.
16: I remember when he came to school, you know, he just had such a big personality.
5: Even at that stage, huh?
16: Oh, yes. Oh, yes. I thought he was very brave because back in the early 80s, generally people were not openly gay, and he was.
21: Out and proud, but never at home.
16: Due to religious reasons, he felt his family would not be as accepting.
15: He hid his homosexuality from his family forever.
21: But Andrew and Stacy accepted each other unconditionally, as his inscription in her yearbook attests.
4: Can you read that?
16: Sure.
4: Thanks.
16: It's too bad I'm gay, or I'd be madly in love with you. Love always, Andrew.
21: Andrew started dating at Bishop's, but not boys his own age.
5: Andrew spent time with wealthier men who could help keep him in a life that he aspired to.
1: He was a boy toy.
5: Sure.
21: A boy toy who liked to show off the gifts he received.
16: He had come to the dance in this red leather jumpsuit.
1: Oh, boy.
16: And I remember going, wow, Andrew. He says, yes, my boyfriend Anthony bought it for me.
21: Stacy liked to tease Andrew about his dating choices.
16: I said, oh, so who's your sugar daddy now? And he was like, oh, wouldn't you like to know?
21: At Bishop's, Andrew cruised along academically.
16: Most of us had to study, but you never saw him in the library studying.
1: Coasted through.
16: Exactly.
21: So, was it a prophecy when on graduation in 1987, he was voted most likely to be remembered?
16: And he just had a very dynamic personality and was very funny and everybody loved him.
21: After Bishop's, Andrew tried college. But the boy who coasted through high school found UC San Diego altogether too demanding and costly. So he bailed.
6: There were problems at home, too. Andrew's father, a stockbroker, was accused in a civil lawsuit of embezzling $100,000. And he fled the country, left his family, never came back.
15: Without telling them, he sold their house out from under them. He took the money and he went to the Philippines and completely abandoned them.
21: Andrew was now on his own, and he turned to the older men he knew could support him. He cruised Hillcrest, San Diego's gay area, and fell deeper into his world of sugar daddies who took care of his financial needs.
15: I think Andrew grew up thinking that maybe the world owed him a living, and he didn't really have to work for things.
21: For the older men in his life and others, Andrew invented a new identity for himself, Andrew Da Silva, and made up stories about a gilded past, about accomplishments that never were, and impressed those men by appearing well-read. And Andrew was now on his own, and he turned to the older men he knew could support him. He cruised Hillcrest, San Diego's gay area, and fell deeper into his world of sugar daddies who took care of his financial needs.
15: I think Andrew grew up thinking that maybe the world owed him a living and he didn't really have to work for things.
21: For the older men in his life and others, Andrew invented a new identity for himself, Andrew De Silva, and made up stories about a gilded past, about accomplishments that never were, and impressed those men by appearing well-read and cultured, told them he loved art and opera. So Andrew was moving in more elite circles now and traveling. He went to the San Francisco Opera House in 1990, and a chance meeting afterwards would change his life and change history. That meeting was with Gianni Versace, who was in San Francisco designing costumes, as this sketch shows, for the opera Capriccio.
15: There was a party where Versace was going to appear, and Andrew's friends scored some tickets. And so during the party, he claimed, and other people claimed, that Andrew met Versace.
21: Mind you, Antonio, remember him, Versace's partner?
15: And he didn't really have to work for things.
21: For the older men in his life and others, Andrew invented a new identity for himself, Andrew De Silva, and made up stories about a gilded past, about accomplishments that never were, and impressed those men by appearing well-read and cultured, told them he loved art and opera. So Andrew was moving in more elite circles now and traveling. He went to the San Francisco Opera House in 1990, and a chance meeting afterwards would change his life and change history. That meeting was with Gianni Versace, who was in San Francisco designing costumes, as this sketch shows, for the opera Capriccio.
15: There was a party where Versace was going to appear, and Andrew's friends scored some tickets. And so during the party, he claimed, and other people claimed, that Andrew met Versace.
21: Mind you, Antonio, remember him, Versace's partner? He was at the party and claimed that meeting never happened. But Andrew's excitement was off the charts. He couldn't contain himself with some of his friends.
15: And he jumped on the foot of their bed and said, "I met Versace! I met Versace! I met Versace!" He was so thrilled that he had done it.
21: He admired everything the superstar designer had achieved: fame, fortune, and freedom as a confident gay man. But there was one difference as big as a runway is long. Andrew Cunanan wasn't willing to work for any of it. And that meant disappointment and trouble might lay ahead.
16: Remember, he looked at me and he said, "Stacy, you have no idea what I'm capable of."
12: Coming up, as Versace's star rises, Cunanan finds a spotlight of his own.
13: He pretended to the whole world he was this rich kid living off a trust fund.
12: When Dateline...

0: In the 1990s, almost anyone might have gotten a little thrill meeting the fabulous Gianni Versace. But Andrew Cunanan? Something more than that for him.
1: Versace seems to be somebody that he studied a lot because Versace seemed to personify a lot that he wanted to be.
0: But in 1991, when Versace was launching his fall line, a dazzling supermodel studded event, Andrew had dropped out of college and was working a menial job at a drugstore. He was also dealing party drugs to his pals. In 6 years, everyone would know his name. But in 1991, Andrew Cunanan was living in obscurity and scratching around for his next meal ticket.
2: Andrew didn't like to work really hard, but he liked nice things. I fully expected him to be in a relationship with somebody older that was catering to his needs.
0: Sure enough, in 1994, Cunanan scored. He was still posing as Andrew De Silva when he met a wealthy older man who seemed, for a time, happy to pay the bills.
1: He's kept by this really rich guy, Norman Blatchford, who gives him an Infiniti to drive around.
0: Now Andrew was living in a beachfront condo and dealing party drugs to his pals. In 6 years, everyone would know his name. But in 1991, Andrew Cunanan was living in obscurity and scratching around for his next meal ticket.
2: Andrew didn't like to work really hard, but he liked nice things. I fully expected him to be in a relationship with somebody older that was catering to his needs.
0: Sure enough, in 1994, Cunanan scored. He was still posing as Andrew De Silva when he met a wealthy older man who seemed, for a time, happy to pay the bills.
1: He's kept by this really rich guy, Norman Blatchford, who gives him an Infiniti to drive around.
0: Now Andrew was living in a beachfront condo in pricey La Jolla. This new relationship put Cunanan in rarefied company of the sort he liked a lot.
1: Norman Blatchford belonged to a very secretive, very affluent gay fraternity called Gamma Mu. They would have these very lavish meals and brunches and dances.
0: And when he wasn't brunching and dancing with the older guys, he liked hanging out with the beautiful young crowd in the Hillcrest neighborhood, San Diego's gay place to see and be seen.
3: This bar right here flicks.
0: Maureen Orth learned a lot about Andrew Cunanan when she came here.
3: Because Andrew would come here almost every night. He would put people together here. He would hold court here.
0: He was the life of the party, and every night was a party.
3: And he would just sort of sit and watch and see if there are any new cute guys in town. And he would be the first guy to know who they were and, like, start presenting them
4: like
3: around.
4: Like a non-working man about town.
3: So yeah.
4: Didn't seem to have any interest in having a job or a career of any kind?
3: No, I think he pretended to the whole world he was this rich kid living off a trust fund and he didn't need to work.
0: And for some reason, people bought his story. Jeff Trail, for instance, an upstanding guy who became Andrew's friend.
1: Jeff Trail was the all-American boy, a graduate of the Naval Academy, politically conservative. He hated drugs. He didn't drink.
0: One of Jeff's closest friends was John Wainwright.
5: People like Jeff. He just had a lot going on for him.
1: Jeff was very tentative about coming out. He never came out to his family.
0: The friendship worked for a while, and while Jeff shied away from drugs, Andrew didn't. Desperate to be noticed, he'd do almost anything, legal or not.
1: So he became the drug dealer, he became the procurer, he became the guy who connected people together, and he was the one who always picked up the dinner tab.
0: With Norman's money, of course. But in 1995, as Norman's kept man, Andrew met a handsome young architect named David Madsen and fell in love.
1: I think that David was a kind of a do-gooder, lovely human being. Mm-hmm. Everybody remembers him from his small town.
0: But David, according to Maureen Orth, did have a weakness for material things, which Andrew was only too happy to cater to.
1: He gave him fancy Cartier watch and fancy suits, and David always accepted his gifts.
0: And Andrew was on top of the world finally living the good life he felt entitled to. This was the best it would ever get.
6: Didn't they call him the mayor of Hillcrest?
5: That was one of the titles, and, you know, he reveled in it, you know, because it was the center of attention.
0: But, and this is no surprise, Andrew Cunanan's happiness was built on a fragile foundation. For months, he juggled his benefactor, Norman, and his lover, David, until, in the fall of 1996, the man with the money got wise.
1: Andrew wanted a Mercedes, and he tells Norman that unless he can have a Mercedes, he's going to walk out. And Norman says, okay, go ahead. And Norman let him walk, which stunned him. So that took away a big piece of his income.
6: And that mattered to Andrew.
5: That absolutely mattered, because, you know, that's who he was.
0: Norman's rejection began a kind of implosion. John Wainwright saw it. Andrew started to let himself go.
5: He was looking unkempt, which was so unlike Andrew.
0: And then, like a line of dominoes, his social world came tumbling down. The love of his life, David Madsen, broke up with him. His friend, Jeff Trail, moved on, told friends they'd had a falling out. And the mayor of Hillcrest began a rapid decline.
7: When the allowance went away, there were lots of reports that surfaced about him during this time being more heavily involved in the drug trade.
0: Harder stuff now, like crystal meth.
1: At some point, as he became more and more unhappy, I think he also became more dependent. And of course, crystal meth brings you up, but crystal meth also takes you down.
0: And as Maureen Orth discovered, Andrew developed a taste for violent sex.
1: The S&M part of this was very disturbing to me because I spoke to FBI profilers who told me that for certain people, if they don't have real relationships of any kind in their life and then they depend on this to excite them, then the fantasies have to escalate. And he was just living off a diet of porn magazines, S&M porn videos. They were always around him.
6: And getting more and more intense all the time.
1: And getting more and more intense.
0: By early 1997, both Jeff Trail and David Madsen had moved away, both, coincidentally, to Minneapolis. And a rootless and unwanted Andrew Cunanan had put on weight.
2: He had told me that he was very depressed. And he's like, I'm fat and I don't look good and nobody's going to want me.
0: And when he picked up a fashion magazine now, he read about all the things he didn't have, would never have. He could read about Elton John's glittering 50th birthday party in London, for instance, where Gianni Versace was a guest. That is when, in his own small world in San Diego, Cunanan planned a party of his own, a last supper with his few remaining friends. Told them he was moving to San Francisco, but that first...
7: He was going to Minneapolis to settle some business, as he put it.
0: But it's clear now, Andrew Cunanan wasn't planning any move to San Francisco. What his friends couldn't have known was that he'd bought a one-way ticket to Minneapolis. Whatever happened there, he had no intention of coming back.
7: I spoke to the waiter from the restaurant, and at the end of the meal, he remembers Andrew Cunanan leaning back in his chair and looking at his friends and saying, "All of you think you know the real Andrew, but none of you really know the truth."
8: Coming up, a mystery in Minneapolis.
9: There was a rug that was rolled up and you could see that there was a body inside.
8: When Dateline continues.
0: Andrew Cunanan shed his life in San Diego like a man planning to die.
1: He gave his clothes away. He gave his shoes away. He had it all marked out about who he wanted to have what. By the time he left San Diego for the last time and came to Minneapolis, he was completely, basically broke.
6: And angry.
1: And very, very angry.
0: Reeling from the loss of his benefactor, Cunanan landed in Minneapolis. And this is where it all began to go wrong. He first called on his old friend, Jeff Trail. Jeff may have sensed Cunanan's visit wouldn't go well. In fact, Jeff called John Wainwright in San Diego to talk about it.
5: I could just tell that there was apprehension in his voice. He definitely wasn't happy about it, but at the same time, you know, he invited Andrew to stay with him at the
10: Why would he apartment. Do that?
5: I think he knew Andrew was on this downward spiral as well. So just trying to be a friend, being supportive.
0: Jeff left Andrew in his apartment while he and his boyfriend went away for the weekend. On Sunday, Andrew moved to his ex-lover David Madsen's fourth-floor loft in the city's eclectic warehouse district and persuaded Jeff to drop by for a visit.
1: Sometime in the next hour or so, a neighbor reported hearing somebody yell, "Get the F out of here," and heard banging.
0: The neighbor peered into the hallway, saw nothing, and the building went quiet again. But next morning, neither Jeff Trail nor David Madsen showed up at work.
1: Jeff's boyfriend called the police, and the police were just said, "Oh, give me a break. You know, we don't pay attention unless people are missing for at least 72 hours.
0: By Tuesday, worried friends persuaded the building manager to unlock ex-lover David's apartment. David's dog darted out as the open door revealed something horrifying.
9: In the main room, there was a rug that was rolled up, and you could see that there was a body inside.
0: Dale Barnes was chief of the Minneapolis Homicide Unit.
9: Blood splattering on the wall and on the floor. He'd been bludgeoned with, we found out later, a hammer.
0: Police assumed David Madsen was the victim. After all, it was his apartment. But when crime techs unrolled the rug, they found Jeff Trail. The attack was brutal and personal. 27 blows to the head and face and chest. David and his red Jeep Cherokee were missing. Friends of both Madsen and Trail told police someone named Andrew was visiting from San Diego, but he too had vanished. So if Madsen wasn't the victim, thought the police, maybe he and this Andrew killed Jeff. Evidence at the scene pointed police to a possible motive.
9: Duct tape, some handcuffs, stuff that people involved in sex would use. It could have been a love triangle of sorts.
0: Witnesses even reported to the police they saw David and Andrew together after the time of the murder.
1: Neighbors saw them walking the dog. It means David was with Andrew and did not appear to be trying to escape.
11: Police believe at this time David and Andrew Cunanan are together willingly, and are on the run.
0: Minneapolis newspaper reporters Jim Walsh and Chris Graves started digging and quickly heard a different story from David's friends, who didn't buy the love triangle motive.
11: Everybody who knows David says that can't be true. It's not in his DNA. It's not who he is.
0: The reporters talked to those who said they, too, saw David and Andrew with the dog. But it looked like David had been crying.
11: David was described moody, but withdrawn, and sort of grumpy, I think is the word that people used. It just didn't seem right.
0: Friends who knew David's dog walking routine insisted there was no way he was home at the time of Jeff's murder.
12: Madsen walks the dog before the 10 o'clock news every night.
11: Right. And so the presumption is that Jeff comes to the house, has to be buzzed in, walks up. The door gets open. There is a confrontation at the door because, remember, we know the neighbors here is get out, get out.
0: Then, sometime after the murder, went the theory, David and the dog returned to the apartment.
11: What we presume happens, David, not thinking anything, walks in, and Andrew had rolled up Jeffrey Trellett in the rug and pulled him behind the couch.
0: Police searched David's bedroom and found Andrew's duffel bag. Inside was an empty gun holster and 40 caliber bullets, but no gun. Did that mean David and Andrew were now armed? Investigators certainly suspected David and Andrew killed Jeff Trail. Yet they issued no bulletin for David's missing Jeep. No be on the lookout for either one of those men. It was the beginning of what Maureen Orth would later call the largest failed manhunt in U.S. history.
1: It's just one hapless mistake after another.
0: And 4 days after they found Jeff Trail's bludgeoned body.
13: We're going up to East Rush Lake. Would take 30 to 40 minutes to drive from Minneapolis.
0: Saturday, May 3rd. Chris Hendrickson, a Chisago County deputy at the time, was called to work on his day off.
10: fishing season was starting, and two men, scouting a prime spot, found a dead man instead.
13: He was well-dressed. He wasn't dirty. He didn't appear to be in a fight. He had a defensive wound in his hand and then a gunshot wound to his head.
10: The police confirmed the victim by the lake was David Madsen.
11: And I said, whoa, wait a minute. What, this just changes everything.
10: A .40-caliber gun killed Madsen. Shell casings matched the ammunition found in Cunanan's duffel bag in David's apartment. By this time, police knew the missing gun from the holster belonged to Jeff Trail, that Andrew had stolen it from Trail's apartment. An alert was now posted for Madsen's red Jeep, and for the man they now feared was a double murderer.
11: That's when I believe Andrew Cunanan really became their prime and only suspect. And by that time, he's far away.
10: And it was already too late for victim number three.
8: Coming up, a killer who makes himself right at home.
14: Whomever was in the home had helped themselves to ham, some ice cream. They had gone upstairs and shaved.
8: When Dateline continues.

0: Chicago. This is where America's romance with skyscrapers began more than a century ago. A romance that's called dreamers ever since.
1: When I saw that Sears Tower building, I said, you know, that looks pretty good. I think I can do that.
0: Paul Beitler made it happen when he joined forces with developer Lee Miglin more than four decades ago.
1: We were giants, and we didn't realize it. We were moving at a lightning speed and changing the skyline literally overnight.

0: until police stumbled on a red Jeep parked literally around the corner from the Midland townhouse.
1: You have a red Jeep Cherokee that's got three tickets on it, and nobody bothers to check the VIN number or anything until the fourth ticket after 4 days or 5 days.
0: When the number came back a match to David Madsen's missing Jeep, reporters Chris Graves and Jim Walsh, who'd been covering the murders in Minnesota, began reporting on the Chicago case, too.
2: The question right away was, what's the connection between Cunanan and Lee Maitland, who is an extremely wealthy, older man?
0: Beitler tried to stop the media speculation.
3: We'd really like to make this known. The family has been... The family does not know Cunanan. There's been no connection with the family whatsoever.
0: Then Beitler discovered a few Chicago police were leaking tips to the media.
4: What did they say?
5: They drew an inference that Lee was known to be involved in the gay community in Chicago.
0: Beitler, a major contributor to then-Mayor Richard Daley's campaigns, called the police superintendent to shut that down, too.
5: I said, this is a character assassination that's going on right now. If you have evidence that you can bring forward that shows that what your detectives are offering to the media is true, then let's see it. It didn't take much on the part of the various people within the police department to realize that there was no upside to this investigation, that if they got out in front of this thing too far and they made mistakes, this could be a career changer.
0: It appeared the investigation withered, said Maureen Orth.
1: You know, the Chicago police were so intent on not finding out what happened.
6: They were so intent on not finding out what?
1: They were intent on not finding out what happened. Lee Maitland was, quote, a very happily married, very upstanding member of the community. All the most important, influential people were calling it a random crime. Therefore, the police aren't too stupid. They realized it was supposed to be a random crime.
0: In a statement to Dateline, the Chicago Police Department said, in part, "We stand behind the work of department investigators who base their conclusion on..."
1: They were intent on not finding out what happened. Lee Maitland was, quote, a very happily married, very upstanding member of the community. All the most important, influential people were calling it a random crime. Therefore, the police aren't too stupid. They realized it was supposed to be a random crime.
0: In a statement to Dateline, the Chicago Police Department said, in part, "We stand behind the work of department investigators who base their conclusion on verifiable facts and evidence." Yet, in 1997, Minneapolis reporter Jim Walsh flew to San Diego and thought he found a connection between Lee Maitland and Andrew Cunanan.
2: I interviewed a bookstore owner who said that Andrew Cunanan was friends with Duke Maitland, Lee Maitland's son. Duke was a small-time actor in Hollywood, and he said Cunanan always talked about Duke Maitland, talked about him all the time, that he knew him well, they played tennis together.
0: But less than 24 hours later, the bookstore owner denied he'd ever heard about Duke Maitland directly from Cunanan. Back in Chicago, Duke Maitland addressed the rumors with his father's staff.
5: And he was very forthright, and he said, "Look, I will tell you the truth. The truth is no, I don't know Cunanan."
0: Verifiable facts and evidence. Yet, in 1997, Minneapolis reporter Jim Walsh flew to San Diego and thought he found a connection between Lee Maitland and Andrew Cunanan.
2: I interviewed a bookstore owner who said that Andrew Cunanan was friends with Duke Maitland, Lee Maitland's son. Duke was a small-time actor in Hollywood, and he said Cunanan always talked about Duke Maitland, talked about him all the time, that he knew him well, they played tennis together.
0: But less than 24 hours later, the bookstore owner denied he'd ever heard about Duke Maitland directly from Cunanan. Back in Chicago, Duke Maitland addressed the rumors with his father's staff.
5: And he was very forthright, and he said, "Look, I will tell you the truth. The truth is no, I don't know Cunanan. I haven't been engaged with Cunanan."
0: But by then, Andrew Cunanan had escaped, another dead man in his wake, flush with Lee Maitland's cash at the wheel of Maitland's Lexus, which was his first miscalculation. That fancy Lexus was equipped with a

0: cell phone that could be traced.
1: Coming up, police tipped their hand.
2: Authorities had confirmed to the Chicago media that the FBI was tracking Andrew in Lee Miglin's car. That immediately went out all over the airwaves.
1: And Cunanan was listening.
2: He realized he had to get out of that car.
1: When Dateline...

0: Gianni Versace not only designed fashions for sexy and elegant supermodels, he made clothes that everyone could wear. In May 1997, he was unveiling his ready-to-wear collection on a runway in Istanbul. And what was Andrew Cunanan doing that May? He was running away. He had a big jump on the Chicago police, who had taken 3 days to figure out he killed Lee Miglin and those two men in Minnesota. Police now realized an extremely dangerous killer was careening across the country, and they put the word out.
1: Police say the missing Lexus is black jade pearl.
0: Cunanan was driving east in the fancy Lexus he'd stolen from Miglin, but had no idea that the car's built-in phone was pinging off cell towers, or that by Friday, May 9th, he'd picked up a tail, the FBI. Cell phone surveillance was primitive back then and lacked pinpoint targeting, but agents were closing in.
2: But that was when something really bad happened. The Chicago authorities had confirmed to the Chicago media that the FBI was tracking Andrew in Lee Miglin's car. That immediately went out all over the airwaves.
3: In Philadelphia, police say a cellular phone was activated from the stolen Lexus taken from murder victim Lee Miglin.
2: Andrew obviously heard it.
4: And he couldn't miss it at that stage.
2: He couldn't.
0: In her book, Maureen Orth called the police leak, tipping off Cunanan, quote, probably the most serious blunder of the entire manhunt.
2: He then tried to destroy the antenna of the car. Mm-hmm. He tried to rip out the phone, but the phone box was in the trunk of the car, which he didn't know. But in any case, he realized he had to get out of that car and had to find a place where he could get a vehicle.
0: A place where he could fly under the radar, way off the beaten path, where no one would know he was coming. With a gun. He drove through miles of marshland before finding this unlikely spot, a Civil War burial ground, Finns Point National Cemetery in Pennsville, New Jersey.
5: If I gave you directions or told you to put it in your GPS, you probably would not be able to find it.
0: At the time, Alan Cummings was a 32-year-old patrolman with the Pennsville Police.
5: I've never heard of Andrew Cunanan before that date.
0: Neither had this man, William Reese, 45 years old, the caretaker at the cemetery. He was a kind and gentle man, said his wife Rebecca. She spoke with us in 1997.
6: He was the kind of husband who would keep a list the entire year of things you said you wanted. So at Christmas time, he had them.
7: When my mom and I had off from school, we would always go see my dad and his rock place, like surprise him with picnics.
0: Troy Reese was adopted by William and Rebecca when he was six. They raised him with love and special nurturing. He'd been born with fetal alcohol syndrome. That Friday, 12-year-old Troy was waiting for his father to pick him up from school, but he didn't show up.
7: And then my mom said, let's go look for your dad.
0: At the cemetery, Rebecca noticed her husband's red Chevy pickup truck was gone. In its place, a black, said his wife Rebecca. She spoke with us in 1997.
6: He was the kind of husband who would keep a list the entire year of things you said you wanted. So at Christmas time, he had them.
7: When my mom and I had off from school, we would always go see my dad and his rock place, like surprise him with picnics.
0: Troy Reese was adopted by William and Rebecca when he was six. They raised him with love and special nurturing. He'd been born with fetal alcohol syndrome. That Friday, 12-year-old Troy was waiting for his father to pick him up from school, but he didn't show up.
7: And then my mom said, let's go look for your dad.
0: At the cemetery, Rebecca noticed her husband's red Chevy pickup truck was gone. In its place, a black Lexus with Illinois plates, parked in front of the garage.
7: I could see a look in her eyes that a kid never wants to see because she knew something was wrong.
0: She was right. Something was very wrong.
8: Coming up.
7: From what my mom told me, there was a Holy Spirit guiding her away from the basement.
8: When Dateline continues.
0: When William Reese was a no-show to pick up his son Troy from school, the boy and his mom started to worry. They went looking for William at the cemetery where he worked. And it wasn't what they found that concerned them. It was what they didn't find. his red pickup truck, for starters. Then they walked to William's office. The door was wide open.
7: We went upstairs, searched for him. Then we went to the middle floor, searched for him.
0: The only place they didn't look was the basement.
7: From what my mom told me, there was a Holy Spirit guiding her away from the basement.
5: She contacted the local police, and we sent an officer down there to look for him.
0: And there he was, William Reese, shot once in the back of the head.
7: When my mom was crying, I knew something bad happened to my dad. She told me, "Your dad's never coming home, but he's in a better place in heaven."
0: Troy asked to watch his mother's interview from back in 97. He had never seen it.
6: And at that point, I think my entire world and my son's world began to crumble.
0: This would not be Troy's only loss. His mother died of pancreatic cancer in 2005, forcing him to fend for himself at age 19.
7: I just wish we could have a happy family like we once had when I was a kid.
0: The different police agencies, lacking coordination, had been slow to understand how dangerous and apparently desperate Andrew Cunanan was. But they realized it now.
4: The FBI has now joined local law enforcement agencies in San Diego, Minneapolis, Chicago, and New Jersey in the search for Cunanan.
0: They could piece it all together because Cunanan left so much evidence at the cemetery. In the basement, a shell casing from the same .40-caliber gun that killed David Madsen. Outside, Lee Miglin's Lexus, and inside the car, his credit cards and a bloody screwdriver evidently used in his brutal stabbing. The Pennsville PD was now part of the manhunt, but Officer Alan Cummings wondered then, and still when we sat down with him, whether William Reese's murder could have been prevented.
5: We had found out that the Philadelphia police was aware of him being in the area, but our police department was not advised of him possibly being in our vicinity. What if the information was put out to our community? Maybe we could have prevented this horrible tragedy.
2: One of the things about this investigation is that there were so many different police entities, and for a long time, they didn't cooperate sufficiently.
0: And because of that, by Friday night, Cunanan had escaped another murder scene and sped away in Reese's red Chevy pickup truck with Jersey plates,
9: which could be probably fairly easily identified.
2: Yes, but he stopped in South Carolina in a Walmart parking lot. He stole somebody's license plate to switch out Reese's license plate.
0: Clever? No, mostly lucky. The stolen Carolina plate was never reported missing. And now the red pickup truck was in the clear, and Andrew Cunanan was in the wind. He was hurtling down the East Coast, wanted now in four murders, some of them quite grisly. And police, slow to realize who he was, had no idea where he was. So now they sounded the alarm. And after William Reese was shot to death just for his car, the national media jumped all over the story. Time and Newsweek both focused on the unlikely killer, a gay gigolo from San Diego. And network television noticed, too.
10: Police say there's a serial killer loose in the country tonight, and law enforcement officials are racing against time.
0: With murders in three states, the FBI was now overseeing the Cunanan case. And no one seemed safe after the random murder of victim number four. New York City, 2 hours from Pennsville, New Jersey, was on high alert, particularly in the gay community.
11: Cunanan could be in New York or on the way to New York. He seems to be targeting gay men.
0: But he was nowhere near Manhattan. In fact, he was 1,300 miles away, heading for another popular island. On the night of May 11th, Cunanan quietly slipped into Miami Beach in that stolen pickup truck with its switched-out plates. Andrew Cunanan came here, to South Beach, to the crowds, the noise, the music, the looky-loos staring at each other. Strange place to come for a man who had to know he was the subject of a massive manhunt. Andrew Cunanan decided to hide in plain sight.
12: Under an assumed name, he shelled out $29.99 plus tax, the daily rate, to stay at the Normandy Plaza Hotel, 5 miles north of the Versace Mansion,
0: It may as well have been 5 million miles as far as luxury living goes.
13: The Plaza. What was the reputation of the place?
14: It was a dump.
15: Police say that
0: correspondent Carrie Sanders covered the story for NBC News.
14: You drive by and maybe even lock the door and roll the window up when you drove by. It was just a nasty place.
0: Which is why it went out of business and was boarded up. Back then, it was a good place to hide out, especially for an unconventional tourist choosing to avoid the sun and live in the shadows.
2: He was lying low during the day. He was out at night. He was an easy guy to blend in. He was half Filipino, half Italian. He could have passed for any number of ethnicities.
0: Once he lived large on a rich man's allowance in an oceanside condo and picked up tabs for pricey dinners. Now?
2: He's living off of maybe one submarine sandwich a day.
0: And once again, he was doing drugs and turning tricks.
2: Getting some old guys that probably had some money. And he was robbing, doing petty robbery. He brought one guy in and he was wearing a Cartier bracelet. And when he left, he was no longer wearing it.
0: By mid-June, Cunanan had been in Miami Beach for a month and had settled into his seedy routine at the Normandy. He wasn't moving, but for some reason he decided his truck needed to. He drove that red pickup truck to this garage, just two blocks from the Versace mansion. Versace wasn't home. He was preparing with his supermodels to show his fall-winter collection in Paris. Cunanan, in his own way, was also making a big name for himself. The FBI had just put him on its 10 most wanted list, publicizing it on some relatively new computer technology.
2: He was one of the very first people they ever put up on the internet as a fugitive.
0: The FBI had actually received a few tips that Cunanan might be in Florida, but they didn't communicate that to the Miami Beach police.
16: Well, the FBI is notorious for sharing information one way, and that's from you to them.
0: Richard Barreto was the Miami Beach police chief at the time.
16: They could have probably done a little better job in sharing information.
0: Then a possible break, though it had nothing to do with the FBI. America's Most Wanted did a story on Cunanan, and a counterman at the sub shop near Cunanan's hotel saw it.
17: I looked up and I saw his face and I automatically recognized him from America's Most Wanted.
0: He dialed 911.
18: He's inside the store now.
17: And they told me to try to delay his order.
0: Miami Beach police responded within minutes, but it was too late. If it was Cunanan, he'd already taken his tuna sub and soda and left. There was no doubt, however, that it was Cunanan who walked into the Cash on the Beach pawn shop. Running low on money, he decided to pawn a gold coin. The shop owner, who didn't recognize him, paid him $190. Cunanan actually signed his own name, and the owner submitted the paperwork to the Miami PD as required by law. Then Andrew Cunanan returned to the Normandy Plaza, where the closest he got to his past life as bon vivant and cultural wannabe was in fantasy.
2: He was surrounded by Vogue and Vanity Fair and all these upscale magazines, and he had art books and books of history and architecture. So obviously during the day or the times when he couldn't go out, he just lost himself in that world of antiques, antiquity, art, architecture, the lives of the rich and famous, all the things he all aspired to and that he pretended in his own fantasy world he was part of.
0: No way of knowing what was in that mind of his. But we do know that the latest Vanity Fair had just come out. It had a splashy story and pictorial that featured the richest and gaudiest house in all of South Beach, owned by a man Cunanan bragged about meeting in better days, Johnny Versace. And the superstar designer was coming home.
8: Coming up.
19: He was astounded by what he saw.
0: What did he see?
19: Beauty everywhere. Beauty everywhere.
8: Gianni Versace's love affair with Miami Beach. It was mutual.
20: Gianni's face was always big and open and his eyes were always wide. And he was staring at everybody, so he was making eye contact. Guy, you're not going to say hello.
8: But someone had a different greeting in mind. When Dateline continues.
0: In the late spring of 1997, The fugitive Andrew Cunanan was living in the shadows, turning tricks, dealing drugs, scratching around for a little sandwich money in Miami Beach. All while his one-time idol was on top of the world and enjoying a very different kind of life. May found Gianni Versace in Milan, attending a press conference about his new men's collection. A stop in Venice for the city's famous art expo. And then Paris for the premiere of his new haute couture line. The new collection was a smash.
15: I had been to the show in Paris. It was amazing.
0: After Paris, Versace and his partner Antonio stopped in New York to make final plans to take his company public. On July 10th, they joined their friend Hal Rubinstein for a dinner in Manhattan.
15: Johnny loved to go out to eat. He said he would go eat anything, but frankly, he would only eat at places that basically had some version of pasta. You always have. So he would eat Chinese food because they had lo mein.
0: And then it was time to relax.
2: He was coming down to South Beach, where he often loved to just kick back after having an intense time. He was a fixture in South Beach. He was the biggest celebrity they had in the gay world down there. Mm-hmm. He loved it. It was his playground. And he and Antonio, his companion, partied hardy down there. They had fun.
0: Versace's love affair with South Beach, the vibrant gay mecca on the island of Miami Beach, began 5 years earlier when the town was enjoying a dazzling revival. That's when he got to know Hal Rubinstein.
15: Johnny was on his way to Cuba, and his plane, his charter, got delayed by 10 hours. And so he told the driver to take him someplace that isn't boring. So he took him to the News Cafe. He sat there for about 5 or 10 minutes and was astounded by what he saw.
0: What did he see?
15: Beauty everywhere. Beauty everywhere. It was the music. It was the rollerblading. It was the bodies. It was the beauty.
0: Antonio was with him.
16: Johnny was kind of like, oh my God, genius. This place is genius.
15: Johnny took one look at this and basically in about 5 minutes canceled his trip.
9: To Cuba.
15: To Cuba. And he said, I want somebody to show me around. Show me around. Show me around.
0: Hal was then a New York Times reporter and South Beach denizen. A friend asked him to give Versace a tour.
18: So what did he say when he came here?
15: Oh, he was deliriously happy. He got to see people. He got to see people interacting, and he loved to watch people flirting and coming on to each other. There's a certain kind of exhibitionism, I think, that is exhibited in Miami. The fact that everybody's eating outside, that everybody's, like I said, everybody's watching everybody else.
9: Yep.
0: Versace decided to make it permanent. He set his sights on a tired old Mediterranean villa on Ocean Drive. It would need a gut renovation, of course.
16: Yeah, it was beautiful. But inside, we have to change things. We add, you know, the pool. We add a second part of the house with the garden.
0: They made it spectacular in a Versace kind of way. He chose every fabric, every bit of furniture, every stone and tile, insisted on getting it perfect, his way, perfectly over the top. And from here, he reigned as the crown prince of the new South Beach. The Today Show came to call in 1994.
21: Yeah, I think it's like a global village here. Everyone is from Cuba, from New York, from Italy, from Germany. And that is modern to me, the mixture of people. You don't care if you are black or white. You care just of your heart, of your mind. It's cool. I like it.
0: And the town loved him right back.
16: People recognize him and say, hello, Mr. Versace, how are you? Oh, good, good, thank you, ciao.
15: He had a very distinctive look, and he's just one of these people who sort of carried himself a certain way. Johnny's face was always big and open, and his eyes were always wide, and he was staring at everybody, so he was making eye contact. Now, you're not going to say hello.
0: Of course. Did you worry about him? He was a big star.
16: Well, I never worried about that.
0: But his brother worried. Santo talked to Johnny about hiring some protection.
9: So that conversation happened?
16: Yeah, yeah.
9: His brother wanted him to have a bodyguard.
16: Yes. Yeah. But he didn't want it.
0: And so there they were, in July of 1997, fresh from a whirlwind trip to Europe and Manhattan and home in South Beach, a rare chance to relax with dinner and a movie.
16: We were to see a movie in Coconut Grove,
1: And then we start to watch TV, and then he was kind of falling asleep on the couch. Because, you know, after 9 o'clock, it was always like, you know.
0: But then he'd been pushing himself for weeks. A good night's sleep was certainly in order. You never know what tomorrow will bring.
8: Coming up, two shots heard round the world.
3: It's Johnny Versace. He was entering his house. We just heard gunshots. We went outside. He's on the steps of the house.
1: I heard the shot. My heart stopped to beat. Something said to me, something happened.
8: When Dateline continues.

0: July 15, 1997, a Tuesday. Johnny Versace rose early, and before the heat and humidity became oppressive, he left the mansion on Ocean Drive and strolled down the street to the News Cafe, a morning ritual.
1: He loved to buy magazines and newspapers and get his coffee.
0: He was, uncommonly, alone, and reading up on the latest fashion news. His own runway show was over, but not the competition's.
2: So he went there early because he wanted to see what was going on in Paris in Fashion Week.
3: Usually we go together. He has to go by himself. You know, he couldn't wait.
0: That same morning, said Maureen Orth, Andrew Cunanan most likely awoke in the pickup truck he'd stolen from his most recent victim, the truck he'd parked in a public garage 2 blocks from the mansion. But now, as the sun heated the air on Ocean Drive, he stood across from the mansion, watching, waiting.
1: Andrew was wearing a pair of khaki shorts and a baseball cap and a T-shirt.
0: Just before 8:45 a.m., Johnny walked home. 3 blocks. He climbed his coral steps toward his Medusa-logoed front gate, fidgeted with his keys. Had no idea.
1: Andrew just very boldly crossed the street, walked up right behind him, and shot him in the head.
0: 2 bullets, execution style. And Andrew turned and walked away.
3: I heard the shot. My heart stopped to beat. Something said to me, something happened. Anyway, so I ran out and I saw Johnny lay down on the stairs in the blood.
4: 916 Ocean Drive.
0: From inside the mansion, Versace's chef called 911.
4: This is Johnny Versace. He was entering his house. We just heard gunshots. We went outside. He's on the steps of the house.
1: And there was a woman who had just walked her daughter to school. She saw it completely, and Andrew just nonchalantly walked fast down the street.
5: Subject last seen northbound was running with the gun.
6: What were you doing?
7: I was in charge of the bike squad here on Miami Beach at the time when the call went out.
0: Howard Zeifman was a sergeant then.
6: What was the situation when you got here?
7: The rescue had already arrived. I saw that they were working on a gentleman on the steps. I didn't know at the time.
6: Right here.
7: Could be anybody walking by, because this was a famous mansion. People stopped by all the time and took pictures. And one of the officers said, hey, it's Versace.
0: At 9:21, Johnny Versace was pronounced dead at the local trauma center. He was 50. Murdered in broad daylight. The Miami Beach Police Department is just blocks from the mansion. It was the hour of shifts overlap. The night officers still around. Richard Barreto was the department chief.
8: We had a whole lot more policemen on the street than we would have an hour later.
7: And I asked people as they were walking by, you know, did you see anybody running from here? Did you see anybody that moving in the area?
0: One witness saw a man duck into the 13th Street garage 2 blocks away.
5: You need a marked unit to the garage?
0: Zeifman and other officers rushed over.
6: What did you find here on the third level?
7: Truck parked there, out of state plates.
0: But what looked suspicious was outside the truck.
7: From what my recollection is, there was clothes laying on the ground.
0: Zeifman thought the killer probably changed his clothes to avoid being identified.
6: How would he have gotten out of here?
7: You can go down the elevator, go down the stairs. People walking out, you just blend in with them.
6: And didn't catch him, but at least you locked down the island.
8: Locked down the island as quick as we could.
0: Homicide Chief George Navarro was called in. He was taking charge of what would be the biggest case of his career.
9: I went straight to the scene.
0: It was now just past noon. Blood was still on the steps, but so was a dead bird, and that caused rumors to fly.
6: Was that a signature of a mafia hit or something?
9: It was, back in the day. Turns out we autopsied the pigeon, and it was just a fragment of the round, one of the rounds that hit Mr. Versace, ricocheted and hit the pigeon. It was the first and last time we autopsied a bird.
0: It was that kind of a story.
9: I quickly realized that this wasn't just another homicide because of the amount of media.
6: They got there before you did?
9: Oh, yeah, they got there before we did.
6: So what did you see when you arrived?
9: It was media from all over. They just kept coming. We had to shut down Ocean Drive.
6: And those satellite trucks would pull up?
9: All over the place. Yeah. All over the place. From all over the world. It was crazy.
10: Buonasera, Gianni Versace.
11: The media from around the world is covering the story of murder, mystery, and high fashion.
0: Versace's murder
12: was, of course, part of a much bigger case. But Navarro, like the rest of his department, knew nothing about it until...
9: An FBI agent approaches me and says to me...
12: Hachi was victim number 5.
13: Cunanan is known to be a male prostitute who services affluent clientele. Cunanan is well-educated, well-dressed, is very articulate.
12: So at the end of day one, Chief Investigator Navarro knew he had his hands full with a slippery killer who'd gotten away 4 times before.
9: You try to think like he thinks. It's a cat and mouse game, you know. Our job is to catch him and his job is to elude us.
12: Cunanan was still at large, armed, desperate, and more dangerous than ever.
14: Coming up, the Versace family quickly leaves town.
1: He was cremated immediately, and they left with his ashes, and that was it.
14: Did Cunanan also make a quick getaway?
9: The director felt that Cunanan wasn't on Miami Beach. He had slipped away.
14: When Dateline continues...
12: There's a reason July is off-season in Miami Beach. Temperatures that mirror the humidity drive all but hardcore sun worshippers inside. In the days after Johnny Versace died on his mansion's coral steps, Detective George Navarro was most definitely feeling the heat.
2: How much pressure was on you?
9: Oh, incredible. Never had that much pressure on me, ever. Literally working around the clock, sleeping 2 hours, 3 hours.
2: How do you keep going?
9: I was young back then.
12: So much they didn't know. Would he kill again? Was this a vendetta against people who'd upset him? Was he targeting gay men? Was Versace, the most prominent gay man in town, one of a list? The Versace family wanted no part of finding out.
1: Versace's family obviously was devastated. How could they not be? However, they wanted to get him out of there. They got all kinds of privileged treatment, all kinds of protocols were broken. And he was cremated immediately, and they left with his ashes, and that was it.
12: The family skipped the Miami Beach memorial service, which investigators attended, hoping perhaps Cunanan would show up to revel in his kill. He didn't.
15: The police dragnet is intense in South Florida.
12: The 230 investigators now assigned to the case chased more than 1,000 leads in the 18 square miles of Miami Beach, knowing, given the intense coverage, that Cunanan had to be watching their every move.
9: That's why we had to use runners and cell phones and landlines instead of our radios.
2: In other words, you're trying to keep the media from finding out because the media would be telling him directly.
9: Correct. But when you do that, it's kind of a double-edged sword. Mm-hmm. When you don't give the media what they're looking for, they kind of try to go find it on their own.
12: That's exactly what Minneapolis reporter Chris Graves did. She followed the Cunanan Trail first to Chicago, then Miami, and here discovered a missed clue.
16: So I'm in South Beach, and there was a strip mall in the near vicinity, and I just start going door to door to door to door to ask people if they knew Andrew Cunanan.
12: At Cash on the Beach Pawn Shop, Graves hit the jackpot.
16: This woman came up and said, yeah, we know him. I said, what? What?
12: It was the shop where Cunanan had pawned that gold coin, signed his real name on the pawn slip, gave the Normandy Plaza address, and provided his fingerprint.
17: The guy doesn't look like a serial killer.
12: And remember, as required by law, the pawn shop sent police the transaction. They got it 5 days before the murder.
16: Lo and behold, the South Beach police had a copy of that pawn slip days before Gianna Versace was dead.
12: So, could they have prevented the murder? Up in Chicago, Paul Beitler read Graves' story, and...
2: Do you remember finding out about this coin being found?
18: Oh, I couldn't believe it. I knew immediately what those gold coins were. In fact, they were probably the coins that I had actually handed to Lee Miglin.
12: So that coin tied Cunanan to Lee Miglin's murder and revealed where he was hiding in Miami Beach. That is, if police had been looking. But before the murder, they weren't, even though Cunanan was on the FBI's most wanted list.
9: Took a beating over the pawn shop, rightfully so.
12: Because the one officer whose job was to check pawn slips didn't get to it. He was assigned elsewhere that week.
9: So he was sitting on his desk for almost a week.
19: What did that detective feel like when he realized what had happened?
9: It felt terrible, but it's that old Murphy's Law again, and a very antiquated system that we had back then.
12: But the pawn shop discovery did point Detective Navarro to that rundown hotel, the Normandy Plaza.
9: Let's talk to everybody. Let's interview all the employees. Show pictures of Andrew. Nobody's ever seen this guy.
12: And then the next day, a memory suddenly improved.
20: Which does he most closely resemble?
9: When the manager of the hotel all of a sudden remembered Andrew Cunanan.
19: Okay.
9: And remembered that he's under this name, Kurt DeMars, from Paris, France.
12: By then, Cunanan was long gone, skipped out on his rent. Another miss in a growing list of misses across four states.
19: What was that like? Knowing that you can't see him, he's not around, he's gone now, but...
9: Very frustrating. It seemed like we were always one step behind him.
12: Then, it got worse.
9: The FBI pulled all their special agents out except for four.
19: Why?
9: The director felt that Cunanan wasn't on Miami Beach, that he had slipped away. At the time, I was pissed. Because we had leads still coming in, hundreds, you know.
12: Then, 8 days into the search, just when it seemed police would never catch a break.
9: So, we get a call on the radio from dispatch.
21: Oh, we got a blue houseboat.
9: Shots fired at this houseboat. And I thought to myself, what a perfect place to hide.
14: Coming up, closing in on a killer.
9: He was like a trapped rat.
14: When Dateline

0: 8 days after the murder of Gianni Versace, leads were still coming in, hundreds every day. And then, July 23rd, late afternoon.
1: Okay, you're calling on 911. Do you have an emergency?
2: Yes.
0: The call came from a pier in Miami Beach. A caretaker had been checking on a powder blue houseboat. The owner was away. But it looked like someone was inside. And something was wrong.
3: You saw light on?
4: All the lights was on.
0: He approached the boarding door, and then a gunshot.
4: I hear a shot. Boom!
0: In an instant, hundreds of Miami Beach police, the FBI, out-of-town investigators, an army of reporters were converging on the pier. It's gone now. The houseboat was knocked down years ago. Only a few rotting posts and a square of concrete marked the spot. But that day, that moment...
5: So when we first got here, Uniform Patrol had a perimeter set around the houseboat. We called Marine Patrol to cover the water perimeter to make sure whoever was in there wouldn't get away. Then we called the SWAT team in.
0: Where were the cameras of the world?
5: We took over that parking lot right next to the fire station.
0: Mm.
5: So that's where we set up the media staging area. So all the filming was being done from across the street. It was too dangerous to be here.
0: Sure. There were a few over there on the other side of the water.
5: There were some on the other side of the water that snuck in.
0: Snuck in? What do you mean snuck in?
5: Snuck in. No, they...
0: We actually knew what he meant. Some of us from NBC, including me, found a perch across the waterway where we got a direct view of the houseboat. And when police cordoned off the scene around the houseboat, NBC correspondent Kerry Sanders found another way to get closer.
6: It's a roadblock. Police weren't letting anybody in. And I looked over to my left and I saw a construction worker who was on his bicycle and he was riding home on the sidewalk. And I ran over to him and I go, can you give me a ride on your handlebars? And I hopped up on his handlebars, gave him $20, and he rode me down on the bicycle about 4 or 5 blocks to get to where this was all going on.
0: A siege atmosphere settled in.
7: How did you try to reach him? To get
5: word to him? We had hostage negotiators on scene from the FBI and from the local sheriff's office, and they attempted to make contact via the landline telephone, but he didn't answer it.
0: Okay.
5: So we tried a bullhorn, and no response.
0: Everybody waited, the world watching. At one point, some officers moved in quietly, busted a window, and tossed a listening device into the houseboat.
5: We were getting absolutely nothing from inside the houseboat. So we were pretty confident he was either gone or he was dead.
0: Gone? How would he be gone?
5: He slipped away from us before, more than once.
0: They gave it 30 minutes. And then it seemed clear that if someone was inside that boat, they were not going to come out. There was a SWAT team standing by, armed with tear gas. When they went in, what was it like?
5: They cleared the houseboat, and when they went to the second floor bedroom, they discovered a white male with a self-inflicted gunshot wound.
0: Was it him? Maybe, maybe not. Detective Navarro had fans brought in to disperse the tear gas. And then he and the FBI man went in with a camera. The space looked more like an apartment than a boat.
5: We went upstairs without touching anything, and we had, you know, booties on and gloves, and went up there and looked at him.
0: And they knew. After staring at pictures of that face for so many days, it was certainly Andrew Cunanan.
5: We were very excited that it was over. We actually high-fived each other. We were happy that nobody else was going to die.
0: The police camera captured Cunanan's last refuge, his exit scene.
7: What did he have in there with him?
5: Books and magazines and stuff. He was out of food. He was out of money. Actually, that houseboat kind of gave me the sense he was like a trapped rat.
0: In the living room, a spread of glossy magazines with their high fashion ads and reminders of a life he could never have.
5: There was some pecans and stuff that were eaten, like empty. The whole bowl was eaten, like there was no food left in the house.
0: There was a TV on the boat. Police believe he'd been watching, and so knew, had to have, that he was finally a famous man.
2: And so at that stage of desperation where he knew he couldn't go anywhere, couldn't do anything, couldn't get food, couldn't...
5: I think that's why he killed himself, you know. I think what happened was, in Cunanan's mind, when he hears the caretaker walk in and say something or whatever, he thought that was the police.
2: Yeah.
5: I think he kills himself then.
2: And when he did, he took his secrets with him. He left no note, no explanation for why he killed Jeff Trail and David Madsen and Lee Miglin and William Reese and Gianni Versace. But now we've learned more about Andrew Cunanan and the consequences, the aftershocks of his terrible acts.
8: Coming up, looking for answers, saying goodbye.
9: You took somebody away at the height of their career, at the height of their happiness, devastated a family, a close family.
10: Time, as they say, heals you, but doesn't go away.
8: When David

0: Well, the world's attention was focused on a fugitive killer. It shifted momentarily to this exquisite old cathedral in Milan. Yet Gianni Versace brought celebrity to the runway. Celebrities paid their respects in kind.
1: The world is coming.
0: Like a state funeral.
1: It is a state funeral.
0: Versace's memorial mass in Milan.
1: You took somebody away at the height of their career, at the height of their happiness.
2: Mm-hmm.
1: Devastated a family, a close family.
0: We watched on television as Donatella and Santo made their entrance. Fashion stars like Giorgio Armani, Karl Lagerfeld, and Naomi Campbell were there. And the greatest star of them all, Princess Diana, the most famous woman of her time, sitting with a tearful Elton John. Even then, people couldn't help but wonder what would happen to the House of Versace. Didn't know then that another Versace was willing to carry the torch. Like so many others, model Beverly Johnson had her doubts.
3: We thought that was it. It was over. And when Donatella was going to take over, we were like, oh, wow.
0: Good luck with that.
3: And then we realized how uber talented she was.
0: Hmm.
3: It was a testament of the genius that that family had. And just when you thought it couldn't get any better with Gianni Versace and all was lost, that she just picked up the baton and just... And that's rare that a brand can continue. I think that's a real testament to Gianni Versace.
0: In Miami, Moscow, New York, Tokyo, or countless cities in between, are reminders of the boy from southern Italy who built a fashion empire. When we last spoke, Antonio D'Amico was carrying on with his own designs, working on a new sportswear line. His first collection focused on golf wear. He was living a quiet life outside of Milan, surrounded by reminders of the man he loved.
2: Do you find yourself thinking about that? What you saw on the steps that day, does it come back to you often?
4: It was a nightmare for years.
2: Yeah.
4: But, you know, it's a question of timing.
2: Yeah.
4: Time, as they say, they heals you, but doesn't go away.
0: The other men who lost their lives are equally mourned. The people who love Jeff Trail and David Madsen understand that these two men simply befriended the wrong guy. And Lee Miglin. Friends and family will not fully recover, ever. And even now, his death remains a mystery. Was it a random killing? Or was there some connection that made Miglin a target? It's an unfinished chapter for Paul Beitler.
5: Then the only two people who can solve that riddle aren't on the earth anymore.
2: Are you done? I mean, if you found a string to pull, would you pull it?
5: I'd pull it.
6: What the connection was with the victims and that sort of thing.
0: The ordeal, 5 murders, 3 months, inexplicable violence, did teach law enforcement a tough lesson.
7: One of the strong underlying themes of this whole story is just really the lack of participation, the lack of collaboration and cooperation among law enforcement authorities in so many different areas of the country. So you've got Miami, you've got Chicago, and you've got Minnesota, you've got San Diego, you've got, and once the FBI comes in after Reese, you've got all these different people working, and who's in charge?
0: Communication is so much better now. Things do change. But one thing hasn't. The world's fixation with the famous. And the puzzle. What drove a guy like Andrew Cunanan? What made him a killer? Stacy Lopez doesn't have any answers. To this day, she thinks about her friend Andrew and feels only confusion and pain.
8: And it's not something that I talk about often. I mean, who do you talk to about something like this? You know, yes, I loved a serial killer. I mean, it sounds so awful, but he was a big part of my adolescence, and he was my friend.
2: Did you find yourself mourning?
7: He's in so many different areas of the country. So you've got Miami, you've got Chicago, and you've got Minnesota, you've got San Diego, you've got, and once the FBI comes in after Reese, you've got all these different people working, and who's in charge?
0: Communication is so much better now. Things do change. But one thing hasn't. The world's fixation with the famous. And the puzzle. What drove a guy like Andrew Cunanan? What made him a killer? Stacy Lopez doesn't have any answers. To this day, she thinks about her friend Andrew and feels only confusion and pain.
8: And it's not something that I talk about often. I mean, who do you talk to about something like this? You know, yes, I loved the serial killer. I mean, it sounds so awful, but he was a big part of my adolescence, and he was my friend.
0: Did you find yourself mourning his passing? Or
8: I found myself mourning the friend that I knew. And I had a very hard time accepting what he had done.
0: Have you spent any time thinking about what he was about? Or?
1: No, I don't care. I'll be honest. I'm gonna cut you short on that one.
0: That's okay.
1: I don't care. And to put it this way, he's a footnote in history. Just one more person with a gun. So, screw you. You get nothing.
0: Hal Rubenstein would rather talk about his friend Johnny, what that man taught him about life.
1: If you're going to still be here, don't sit there with one foot in the back door waiting to stop. No. You grab life for as long as you get the chance. And you grab it to yourself and you make the most out of it.
9: That's all for now. I'm Lester Holt. Thanks for joining us. Princess Diana. She's fascinated the world all over again, courtesy of The Crown.
10: The Crown, of course, is getting a lot of buzz.
11: Royal drama dominating the headlines.
12: It's the Diana years.
9: But is the Netflix portrait the true portrait?
13: Some of it's been fictionalized. This is not a documentary. There's a great many people involved in royal life that think it's just strayed far too far from the truth.
9: Now, the riveting, real story.
14: She stood up to this

0: breaking news coverage.
1: In the car
2: Princess Diana has
0: injured,
2: been seriously
0: and two other
2: injured.
0: People are
3: sued by paparazzi.
1: Indeed, Princess Diana has died tonight.
4: It's been more than two decades since that fateful night. Yet Princess Diana remains as famous in death as she was in life. And when the Netflix series The Crown turned its focus on Britain's beloved royal, she was squarely on everyone's minds once more.
5: Being a princess doesn't always have a fairy tale ending.
6: She would probably be the first to agree with that.
4: Certainly, The Crown makes for captivating television, a wrenching portrait of a tortured marriage, a woman overwhelmed by the royal machine. But how much of it is true? We tell the real story, going behind the palace gates to reveal that behind every iconic image of Diana, there is a story, often a secret.
7: Diana and Dodi didn't have this full-fledged romance that people think. Definitely not.
4: Secrets she shared only with a select few.
8: I had to protect her. Our relationship was a very private one. It was a secret one.
4: She was beautiful, magnetic, but also misunderstood.
9: Diana wasn't paranoid. She wasn't damaged goods. She was very unhappy with the state of her marriage.
4: Even now, questions still swirl about her marriage, her battles with the monarchy, her secret love affairs, and what really caused that horrible crash in Paris.
10: We had to look at whether there was a real reason why someone would want to murder Princess Diana that night.
4: Over the next 2 hours, we'll hear from close friends, confidants, insiders, people who worked for her and reported on her, who offer intriguing insights about the woman who will always be remembered as the people's princess. Diana Frances Spencer was born into aristocracy in 1961. The daughter of an earl, she was raised at his country estate called Althorpe. We got a look inside Diana's stunning childhood home. Her brother Charles and his wife gave NBC's Cynthia McFadden a tour.
11: This is a room that I associate really with Diana tap dancing. As a sort of teenager, she used to do endless tap dancing in here. And that's my main connection in this house of her.
4: Inside the grand house, it was not always warm and friendly. The parents divorced, and her mother lost custody of the children. But their father remarried a woman named Rain Spencer. Diana and her brother called her Acid Rain, and she kept them at arm's length in one of the giant estate's smallest rooms.
11: We were put up in the attics in, for a house like this, I'd say very, very, very modest rooms. But, you know, it's just the way it was.
4: Diana's unhappy childhood would later manifest itself in a big way.
12: She was very, very needy.
4: Penny Juner has written extensively about the royals, including books on both Prince Charles and Diana.
12: She was constantly looking for love, the love that she felt she had never had from her mother. And that actually tainted her entire life.
4: During her teen years, Diana started to blossom. James Colthurst, who was a Dateline consultant, met her on a ski trip and snapped these rare shots.
6: She just blended in with the whole group. She had a very good sense of humor. She was amusing. She got plenty of attention.
4: The first time Diana met Charles was in the late 1970s at Althorpe. Diana was just 16 at the time. The future king was actually dating her sister. Charles had come to Althorpe for a day of shooting, and Diana was a spectator. Sparks did not fly. At age 17, Diana moved to London and later worked at a nursery school. Not exactly glamorous, but few knew that the world's most eligible bachelor was on a mission, not entirely of his own choosing.
8: It was time. He was under pressure.
4: Richard Kay is the editor-at-large for the London Daily Mail. He later became close friends with Diana and also covered Prince Charles.
8: He felt pressure from his family, pressure from his friends, pressure from himself. He knew that his duty was to have a son, to secure the House of Windsor. That was his job. So he had to find someone with whom he could have a family.
4: Someone like Lady Diana Spencer.
12: And at that time, it was absolutely imperative for the heir to the throne to marry an aristocrat

0: who was not a Roman Catholic and who was a virgin. She was, on paper, absolutely 100% perfect.
1: So perfect that behind the scenes, Charles and Diana's grandmothers were helping move things along.
2: Diana's grandmother was the Queen Mother's best friend. So the stars were in alignment, if you like. I mean, Diana was almost plucked and chosen for Charles.
1: The two began dating in that royal kind of way.
2: When she referred to him, she had to call him Sir. And I mean, it was a really different kind of dating that anyone else would do.
1: The British press was eager to discover just who Prince Charles might marry. And here is the very first public photo of Diana back then. She was just 19. There's an intriguing story behind that historic shot from Arthur Edwards, the newspaper photographer who snapped it. We found Edwards in London, and he still remembers that day back in 1980 when he got a tip from someone attending Charles's polo match who told him...
3: He's here today with a girl called Lady Diana Spencer. So I walked around the polo field. I saw this girl, and she was wearing a necklace, a D necklace. So I said, excuse me, are you Lady Diana Spencer? She said, yeah. I said, may I take your photograph, please? She said, yeah. And she posed up for me.
1: This casual photograph is what introduced young Lady Diana Spencer to the world. There would be thousands more pictures to come, of course. And Diana's life would never be the same.
4: Coming up.
5: In love.
6: Of course.
7: Whatever in love means.
4: Engagement or arrangement.
2: He appeared to have someone else he was interested in.
4: The romance that captivated everyone, except for the couple at the center.
6: Diana flew into a complete rage. She said, I can't go through with this.
4: When Dateline continues.
1: Charles and Diana's courtship went by in a flash. Overnight, it seemed, they were engaged. The world met the couple for the first time at a photo op. It was memorable.
7: Just delighted and happy. And I'm amazed that she's been brave enough to take me on.
5: And I suppose in love.
6: Of course.
7: Whatever in love means.
1: The real story behind that rather awkward interview actually goes much deeper. Charles was hesitant to propose to Diana, so much so that his father, Prince Philip, sent him a letter.
2: Philip was saying to him, look, you've been seeing this girl, you can't lead her up the garden path, so to speak. Either marry her or let her go, otherwise she's going to be a very damaged young woman.
1: Charles, under pressure to fulfill his royal duties, and Diana, just 19 years old, decided to take the plunge into what was essentially an arranged marriage.
6: She was very much in love with him, and I think he was not yet in love with her. He was bounced into asking Diana to marry him before he was ready.
1: Charles was almost 13 years older than Diana, more worldly, more educated. Even so, the two told the media they were the perfect match.
7: What do you think we got in common?
8: Sense of humour. Every outdoor activity, except I don't ride.
7: So you remember that?
8: Lots of things, really.
1: But in reality, Diana and Charles didn't seem to have much in common.
6: She didn't like horses and dogs. She hated all those kind of sporting activities that he went in for. And she was a young 19, 20-year-old who was into romantic fiction and shopping and lunching and mucking about with her mates.
1: And right away, Diana discovered someone who was important to Charles, a person from his past.
9: There was another woman in this dynamic, yeah. Camilla Parker Bowles.
2: Yes. Parker Bowles was a confidant of Prince Charles's and a lover of his long before he met Diana, but she and Charles remained good friends.
10: There was this sense, I think, from almost the beginning that Charles wasn't entirely Diana's own.
1: Camilla Tominey was NBC News' royal expert.
10: Charles had insisted that his relationship with Camilla had been platonic, but I think there was a sense that Diana quickly realised that mentally Charles wasn't completely with her 100%.
1: Most people have long believed that Camilla Parker Bowles was the villain in this story. But Camilla, early on, actually supported Diana, advised her about Charles and royal life.
0: She liked Diana and thought that she would be a lovely wife for him. So she was very friendly to her. And Diana was very friendly to Camilla.
1: But Diana, just 19, was insecure, says her friend Richard Kay.
2: She was a naive young girl. Charles was her first proper man in her life, but he appeared to have someone else he was interested in too. It would have made anyone question themselves. She was beautiful, gorgeous, fantastic to have on your arm, but maybe she struggled to have a rigorous conversation with him.
9: So Diana was giving Charles more the beauty and Camilla was giving him more the brains.
2: I think that's it.
1: Then, just weeks before the wedding, Diana's concerns about Camilla suddenly exploded in an incident that wasn't reported at the time.
2: She came across a present between Charles and Camilla.
9: What was it?
2: It was a bracelet.
9: Inscription?
2: It had G and F on it. G was the name Gladys, which was the nickname that Charles had for Camilla.
1: F stood for Fred, which was Camilla's pet name for Charles.
0: Diana flew into a complete rage and stormed out of the room. Diana got it into her head that Camilla and Charles never stopped having an affair, and she became absolutely obsessed by Camilla. Charles realized during the engagement that there was something really badly wrong, and he didn't have the courage to call a halt to it.
1: Thrust into the royal spotlight, and now concerned about Camilla, the pressure on Diana, according to author Penny Juner, was beginning to take its toll.
0: Diana changed, literally overnight. Having been this sunny, easy, happy-go-lucky, smiley girl, she turned into this dark, at times, girl who went into rages, absolute rages. Temper tantrums, tears, jealousies, kicking furniture, and he just didn't know how to cope.
1: By now, the wedding was just weeks away.
11: At every turn, she was sort of trapped in a different way.
1: Sarah Ellison of The Washington Post has written extensively about Princess Diana and her relationships.
9: Diana later said that she actually wanted to get out of getting married to Charles.
11: No one has ever called off a royal wedding. They were never not going to be married.
12: Lady Diana is regarded here as just about the perfect bride.
0: Diana had lunch with her sisters. She said, you know, I can't go through with this. I want out. I don't want to do this. And her sisters jokingly said, too late. Your face is on the tea towels. And of course, you know, that was the problem. It was too late.
12: More than 60 BBC television cameras will produce pictures for a worldwide audience of about 700 million.
1: The royal wedding would indeed go on, whether the bride and groom wanted it or not.
4: Coming up, a surprise at the ceremony.
2: Diana managed to spot Camilla Parker Bowles.
4: And a few more on the honeymoon.
0: Charles opened his diary and there was a photograph of Camilla in it. I mean, how stupid is that?
4: When Dateline continues.

0: the British royal family celebrates the wedding of the Prince of Wales.
1: Summer, 1981. Lady Diana Spencer was about to become Princess Diana in one of the most eagerly anticipated weddings in the world.
0: Good evening from London, where we have come to cover the royal wedding. Charles, Prince of Wales, takes the lovely Lady Diana Spencer as his bride.
2: The royal wedding was fantastic. It was British pomp and pageantry at its best. A lot of people could see the carriage procession in a glass coach, I mean, like Cinderella.
3: I was 9 years old. I set my alarm 4 a.m., got up to watch the wedding. I was one of 750 million people watching that wedding.
4: Yeah, it was like a fairy tale. And Diana sort of fulfilled all our childhood notions of what a fairy tale princess should look like.
1: But there was something else going on at the wedding, a story no one knew. See the crowd in the church? Diana just happened to spot one particular face.
4: Diana managed to spot Camilla Parker Bowles, and she saw her as she was going up the aisle.
3: Did she ever talk to you about that moment?
4: She just said, "I knew from that moment that this woman was never going to go away."
5: "So long as you both shall live."
6: "I will.
7: I will."
1: But the show went on in front of hundreds of millions around the world.
0: "Now, Prince and Princess of Wales, possibly the future King and Queen of England."
1: Before leaving on their honeymoon, Charles and Diana gave everyone another picture-perfect moment.
4: The photographers, who were sort of in a pit below the palace, shouting up to them, "Kiss her, kiss her, sir, kiss her." And the crowd picked up on this, "Kiss, kiss." And Diana said, "You know, why not?" It was an electrifying moment.
1: The royal newlyweds set off on a romantic cruise. But in the honeymoon suite, it wasn't smooth sailing.
2: Charles opened his diary, and there was a photograph of Camilla in it. I mean, how stupid is that? He wore some cufflinks that had C's entwined on them, that Camilla had given him. Again, how stupid.
1: For Diana, it went from bad to boring.
2: He read books. She wanted to lie on the sun deck with him, canoodle with him, drink lovely cocktails with him. I know she didn't want him to be buried in a book, but that was his idea of a lovely holiday.
8: "How do you like Balmoral as a place?"
9: "Lovely."
1: Back from their cruise, the newlyweds once again put on a happy face.
8: "How are you enjoying married life?"
9: "Highly recommend."
1: But behind the photo ops, a very different story was playing out.
2: Their interests simply did not coincide, but they didn't know this until it was too late.
1: It may have been a marital mismatch, but their adoring public couldn't get enough.
3: Diana was immediately embraced as the new princess.
4: People, I think, began to realize that this was a very spirited young woman. She was going to be somebody, and she was going to make the monarchy something very interesting.
1: Diana's star became a supernova. They called it Diana Mania.
0: She is turning out to be one of the most popular and most sought-after members of the royal family.
2: Diana found herself a superstar absolutely overnight.
10: It was very easy to see that she was very different from other members of the royal family almost immediately that you started to photograph her, let alone talk to her.
1: Photographer Jane Fincher covered Diana from the beginning.
10: She was so much more casual and informal and, dare I say it, human. She wasn't frightened to show she was human, and that was very evident straight away. So you felt very quickly that it was someone that you could relate to and that you knew. You felt you knew every inch of her, really.
1: Diana was a natural in the spotlight, and she did it in style.
11: "We can get all these pieces out of this."
12: Bruce Oldfield was one of Diana's fashion designers.
11: "This would be the place where we made all the dresses for
6: princess back in the 80s, she'd say, oh, I'll come down and have a look at fabrics. She was very game, you know, to do all that kind of stuff. She understood what a good dress could do. She knew that it had power and she knew it would get on the front page.
1: Power that enabled Diana to change the culture.
7: Growing up as a British girl, you know, in the 80s and 90s, everyone's mother was going and getting Princess Diana haircuts. I remember that my mother particularly sort of wearing skirt suits and jackets and emulating this very elegant look that Diana used to portray.
1: But soon, Diana would feel the heat from life in the royal spotlight.
2: She was unworldly. She was a schoolgirl, basically. I think was just way, way too much for her.
1: And way too much for Prince Charles, who would soon discover some troubling secrets about his new bride.
9: Coming up, from joy to despair.
12: Do you believe that that was a suicide attempt?
13: That was an attention seek.
9: Then, a dangerous affair.
4: Her bodyguards knew about it. Charles knew about it. They were playing with fire.
9: When Dateline continues.
1: In the early days of their marriage, Charles and Diana looked every inch the picture-perfect royal couple.
3: What was going on behind closed doors was a whole lot different than the Diana we were seeing.
4: It was, and the world and the media just didn't know.
1: Didn't know that behind palace gates, Diana was often miserable.
2: She had terrible mood swings, terrible rages, terrible tantrums, terrible jealousies.
1: While Charles was often distant.
4: And what she found at home was not the loving home life that she wanted. She wanted a husband to take her in his arms and embrace her and tell her how marvelous she'd been. And Charles was either too busy or too uninterested to do that.
1: Feeling neglected by her husband, Diana struggled to adapt to the rigors of royal life.
13: The exuberance that had been there before was not thriving. She really didn't want to let the Queen down. She really wanted to do the job.
1: James Colthurst and Diana's other friends around London saw firsthand that she needed help. So they arranged lunches in hopes of cheering her up.
13: The general sense was maybe we'd try to regenerate some of the contact with the past and just see if that could help support her.
1: With Colthurst's help, Diana seemed to become more comfortable and started to excel in her charity work.
4: Here she was with a whole bunch of people who valued her, and that did so much for her self-esteem.
3: It was filling the void that she wasn't getting at home.
4: It was completely filling the void.
1: But even then, behind the scenes, there was conflict. Diana's choice of causes wasn't always in sync with her powerful mother-in-law, the Queen.
4: She felt that the monarchy was sort of stuck in the past and that she, Diana, was trying to change it by doing things like AIDS and leprosy and diseases which were unfashionable.
1: To a monarchy wrapped in tradition, Diana may have been a rebel with too many causes.
4: She felt that somehow the Queen didn't appreciate what she was doing. She used to refer to her only to me as the top lady. She never called her the Queen or Her Majesty.
1: One day, the top lady and the princess had a conversation, which Diana shared with her head of security, Ken Wharf.
14: And she said, I want to get involved in finding a cure for AIDS. And she said the Queen sort of put her head back and sort of then said, well, why don't you get involved in something nice?
1: Diana persisted, and her compassion quickly made her the most popular member of the royal family, casting a long shadow over her new husband. Ken Wharf told us about a conversation in which she offered to accompany Charles on one of his official visits.
14: She said, well, do you want me to come with you? No, he said. They'll only be interested in you.
2: Charles had his nose put out of joint. He delivers his speech, and the papers the next day are filled with what his wife was wearing. Could she perhaps be pregnant? Has she got a new hairstyle? Nothing about the speech.
1: Charles's resentment of Diana's star power was a source of friction in their marriage. With Diana's soaring popularity came increased leverage as she struggled to cope with the constraints of the monarchy.
7: Diana was pioneering because she did break down these preconceived ideas about royal protocol, proving that she is one of us and not one of them.
12: Diana may have been carving out a new role for herself, but there was still one traditional job that she absolutely had to do, produce an heir.
15: Her Royal Highness, the Prince of Wales, has given birth to a baby son. God save the Queen!
12: June 1982, Prince William was born.
16: I'm obviously relieved and delighted. It's marvellous. It's rather a grown-up thing, I find.
12: And 2 years later, a little brother.
17: His name is Henry Charles Albert David, but they're going to call him Harry.
12: Once again, to outward appearances, they seem the perfect family. What few knew at the time was that the marriage was fracturing, and Diana, at least to Charles, seemed unstable. In fact, when she was pregnant with Harry, Diana threw herself down a flight of stairs. Do you believe that that was a suicide attempt? What was that?
13: I think she might have been dispirited at the time. She might have just tripped. That was an attention seek. I certainly don't see it as a suicide attempt.
12: Whatever it was, the palace never went public with it. Same with an issue in Diana's past that had now resurfaced, bulimia.
4: And the bulimia, I believe, was a consequence of her royal life and not being able to cope with it.
12: Did she talk to you about the bulimia?
4: She did. She said it was awful. She would gorge on ice cream, bowls of breakfast cereal with lots of cream and milk, and then immediately go and throw up.
12: Diana's struggle with bulimia was a tremendous strain on the royal couple.
2: Charles didn't know how on earth to cope with it. Charles organised for her to see a psychiatrist, then she would say she's better, she didn't need him anymore. Charles was sympathetic to start with, but when he met these tantrums day after day after day, he became immune to it. And it was a real vicious circle. She was craving love and attention, but by her behaviour was pushing him away.
12: 2 years after Prince Harry was born, Diana began taking riding lessons from a British cavalry officer named James Hewitt. This photo of them later became notorious when Hewitt revealed he and Diana had an affair.
18: In my mind, it was never her intention to fall in love with me, and it was certainly not my intention to fall in love with Diana.
3: Do you think that James Hewitt was kind of everything that Charles wasn't, like an escape for her?
19: I think absolutely he was an escape for her, but also he didn't judge her. He didn't have any kind of expectation for her.
12: The affair with Hewitt carried real risks for Diana, risks peculiar to a princess.
4: It is treasonable for the wife of the heir to the throne to have an affair with someone. I think it's on the par of being accused of being a traitor. They were playing with fire. Her bodyguards knew about it.
3: Did Charles know about it?
4: Yeah, Charles knew about it. Yeah.
12: But perhaps he was inclined to look the other way and toward Diana's old nemesis, Camilla Parker Bowles.
4: Camilla pretty much was a constant feature of Charles's life.
3: How did Diana really feel about Camilla?
4: Well, she called her the Rottweiler for a start, which wasn't, you know, gives you an idea of what she thinks about it. I mean, a Rottweiler is one of those dogs which, when it holds onto something, it never lets go.
12: The once fairy tale royal marriage was now on the rocks. And later, Diana would share all her dark secrets outside the palace gates in a way no one ever saw coming.
9: Coming up,
19: there were people who were listening and watching and keeping tabs on her.
9: Spies at the palace? Diana launches a plot of her own. When Dateline continues.

0: spring, 1987. An indelible image appeared of Diana at a London hospital. A simple handshake that would never be forgotten. It was during the height of the AIDS epidemic.
1: It had been mislabeled as a gay disease. It had been misunderstood as something that could be caught by shaking hands, by kissing, by hugging.
0: That day, Diana helped change the world's thinking.
1: She knew she would guarantee to get it on the front pages to say, it's all right, you know, I'm not worried about my own personal safety, so why should you be? It was really a seminal moment.
0: But privately, Diana was waging another battle. This one on the home front, trying to cope with her troubled marriage.
2: Diana was pushing Charles away. Charles was getting more and more profoundly depressed. He didn't confide in anyone. But there were one or two people who had remained in his circle. So they went to Camilla and they said, listen, we think Charles needs you. And she gave him a ring and the friendship reignited.
0: That phone call also reignited their romance, which was not exactly a secret.
3: London newspapers this morning continue to speculate about Charles's friendship with a longtime lady friend.
0: But reporters weren't privy to a deeper issue boiling beneath the surface. Diana wasn't just worried about losing her husband. She had far bigger concerns about Camilla entering the picture.
4: A big fear was this is not a substitute mum for the boys, that they would try to sideline Diana and that Camilla might usurp her post.
5: That was a fear of Diana's.
4: Big fear. A big fear.
0: Diana became convinced the palace was quietly plotting to move her aside because she wasn't fit to raise the young princes. She believed she was being watched and her phones tapped.
5: Who was keeping tabs on Diana?
6: I think the government was just watching her for her own safety, but I do think that when things became so contentious between her and Charles, there were people who were listening and watching and keeping tabs on her.
0: Diana called them the Grey Men. Some people openly questioned whether she was imagining them.
4: I don't think they were all imagined. I think there was a group that maybe thought they were doing the right thing and may have convinced themselves that she wasn't suitable for the role and therefore needed to be removed. They might have done that.
5: Who were these people?
4: Unknown. They're unidentified. But she had a very strong sense there was a group, not necessarily with sanctioning by Prince Charles, but wishing to do him well.
0: By now, rumors of Diana's problems and instability were appearing in the press. Diana wanted to set the record straight by telling her version of the story in a way that she could control and without the palace finding out. She knew of an author named Andrew Morton who had written a book on Sarah Ferguson, the Duchess of York, and had also started one on Diana. So a daring plan was launched. Diana agreed to answer questions written by Morton.
7: It was her first excursion into confronting the demons inside herself. And so it was a cathartic experience for her.
0: Colthurst would act as the go-between, taking Morton's questions to Diana and then secretly recording her answers.
4: The point was to separate her from it because the blame was her big thing. She didn't want to be blamed for it. And so, fine, someone had to be a fall guy if it came out.
5: That would be you.
4: Yes, yes.
5: This could tarnish the monarchy.
4: Not doing it would have, because I think there would have been the uncontrolled release of anger, and I think that would have been much more serious.
0: So Colthurst pedaled over to the palace, and behind closed doors, tape rolled. Diana let loose about everything, including her arranged marriage to Charles.
8: So he said, will you marry me? And I laughed. I remember thinking, you know, this is a joke. So I said, yeah, okay.
0: She even addressed her alleged suicide attempts and frequent bouts of bulimia.
8: Anything I could find, I would gobble up and be sick 2 minutes later.
0: After each recording session, Colthurst delivered the tape to Andrew Morton.
7: She vividly brings out the despair she felt. Phrases like, I was a sacrificial lamb when she married Prince Charles.
0: It would be months before the world would finally hear Diana's explosive story. But the fuse had been lit.
9: Coming up, a picture worth a thousand words.
10: As he went to kiss her, she turned her head away. and ended up kissing her on the ear. And he was blood red with outrage.
9: And Diana fears for her safety.
11: She often talked about dark forces. She was concerned and worried about certain things.
9: When Dateline continues.

0: It was just a simple snapshot. A solitary Diana sitting in front of the Taj Mahal. There's a story behind this famous photo. A not-so-secret signal about the state of the royal marriage. It was February 1992. The royal couple was in India on a rare trip together.
1: They were clearly unhappy in each other's company.
0: Diana's friend and journalist, Richard Kay, reported on the trip.
1: Diana famously went to the Taj Mahal, which is one of the most romantic buildings on the planet. And Charles, who had said that one day he wanted to bring his wife to this place, didn't go. Diana was there alone.
2: You think she did that on purpose?
1: She knew what she was doing. And that picture, I mean, just said it all. It was one of the most significant photographs of the entire marriage because it showed this picture of an unloved, beautiful young woman.
2: A lonely wife.
1: A lonely wife sitting in front of this monument to love.
0: 2 days later, Diana put an exclamation point on that picture with yet another defining moment in what the media was now calling the War of the Waleses. It happened after one of Charles's polo matches, when Diana presented him with the winning prize.
3: As he went to kiss her, she turned her head away and ended up kissing her on the ear, and he was blood red with outrage. And it was a page one picture, but for the wrong reasons.
1: She knew the impact that picture was going to have.
2: She was publicly documenting her sort of kiss-off to
1: she
2: Charles.
1: She was.
0: Soon after, the world got the real story behind the pictures. The whole messy saga of Charles and Diana's 11-year marriage. In June of 1992, her explosive interviews were published in Andrew Morton's groundbreaking book.
4: Diana's public disclosure was a bombshell that rocked the monarchy. And remember, at the time, there was no internet, no social media. The main source of news came from newspapers. And here in London, where there are several dailies and tabloids, Diana's troubled marriage made for blaring headlines.
5: Diana, front page news throughout the world.
6: Bulimic, trapped in a loveless marriage.
7: She had suffered serious bouts of depression.
8: Princess Diana broke down in tears.
9: Slashed her wrists with razor blades.
10: She doesn't come out of it very well, I don't think.
0: There had never been anything like it in the history of the monarchy.
11: The royal family's always had the mantra, never explain, never complain. Keep it zipped. Well, she drove a coach and horses through that theory, putting everything into a book, wearing your heart so firmly on your sleeve you can see it beating.
12: I think Charles was flabbergasted when Diana went public with all of this. And I think he was devastated.
0: Soon, letters were pouring into the palace.
13: She had letters of support, mainly from women, but masses of them.
2: Did it accomplish what she wanted, where she wouldn't be sidelined, she could protect her sons?
13: I think history has shown that absolutely was the case. She retained her two sons, and her role was certainly not reduced after that.
0: But when it came to her marriage, Diana's book only hastened the inevitable.
14: In Britain, the Prince and Princess of Wales have begun closing the book on their fairy tale romance. They are separating after 11 often stormy years of marriage.
0: Of course, it was only a formality. The two had already been living separate lives. Then, Diana decided to make another change.
15: Over the next few months, I will be seeking a more suitable way of combining a meaningful public role with, hopefully, a more private life.
0: The most popular woman in the world was withdrawing from public life. Diana went into semi-seclusion, allowing her to spend more time with her young sons, William and Harry, as they recalled in a 2007 interview with NBC News.
16: As children, to sort of spend time with her, but the time that we did spend with her was amazing, and as a mother, just, you know, as anybody would say about their own mother, just amazing.
17: One of the memories that we had was when we went to America, and we went to Disney World.
0: But Diana couldn't protect the young princess from all the fallout from the War of the Waleses.
17: There were many times that we just sort of, you know, had to cheer her up and tell her that she was, you know, the best thing ever.
16: It would just come out in conversation. She was under a lot of pressure throughout her life.
0: Pressure that seemed to increase after her separation from Charles. Diana's security chief, Ken Worf, says she expressed concern for her own safety.
18: She often talked about dark forces, but I didn't quite know where these dark forces came from. And she had put on paper in letters to people that she was concerned and worried about certain things.
0: He says Diana's fears also caused her to seek out a new circle of friends.
18: Diana was introduced to a set of what I call mystic madness people, the tarot card readers, the sort of modern-day crystal ball gazers. I said, you know, why are you wasting your money seeing these people? Because actually, they're not going to predict what's going to happen.
0: One of Diana's new friends around this time was a self-described healer named Simone Simmons.
19: We were like best friends. She would read the runestones for me, and I would read the tarot cards for her. So we used to give each other readings.
0: Simone soon became a constant in Diana's life.
19: We'd have marathon phone calls. One was 8 hours. I said, it's very, very funny that we get on so well together. And she said, but I've never had friends like you before.
0: Simone says Diana also sent Christmas cards and left phone messages like this one.
20: Hello, it's Diana. I'm on my way to tennis for 1 hour. Got so much to tell you, but I think you might have gone ghost hopping in that house. Anyway, I'll have this thing switched back at 1. Whatever. I'll catch you later. Lots of love, Simone. Bye.
0: Apparently, Diana had a lot to say, and not just to her friend Simone. Her retreat from public life was about to come to a spectacular end.
21: Coming up, Charles goes public and returns fire.
22: It was a terrible miscalculation.
21: And Diana's revenge, a dish best served cold, a dress best worn short.
3: The picture was all about Diana.
21: When Dateline continues.
0: By 1994, Prince Charles was back with old flame Camilla Parker Bowles. The prince had never publicly responded to Diana's bombshell book. But to mark the 25th anniversary of his appointment as Prince of Wales, Charles allowed an ITV crew to follow him around at a time when his public image needed a boost. But the plan backfired when Charles was asked, had he been faithful in his marriage? His answer made news around the world. He said, quote, yes, until it became irretrievably broken down.
22: It was a terrible miscalculation. The media didn't help because they did immediately sort of focus on, yes, yes, adultery.
0: And Diana's response to Charles's big moment was this.
23: The princess wasn't watching. She was at an art gallery.
0: Once again, upstaging her husband on the very night of his contrite confession by wearing what came to be called the revenge dress.
3: The next day, the headline was all about the interview, but the picture was all about Diana.
0: And there was still one more bombshell coming. This would be the biggest of them all. November 1995. The War of the Waleses had reached a new level of intensity as the royal couple's marital woes continued to play out in public. According to chief bodyguard Ken Wharf, Diana felt she was the target of a smear campaign. She believed it was being orchestrated by the palace, which deployed surrogates to discredit her.
18: Friends of the Prince of Wales went on public television to say that Diana was paranoid, that she was bulimic, and even a friend of the Queen had said that Diana was damaged goods. Heavy stuff, because whoever was watching is going to believe that because it's on national television. But that wasn't true. Diana wasn't paranoid. She wasn't damaged goods. She was very unhappy with the state of her marriage.
0: Diana was used to being the most popular royal and knew she had the power to fight back.
18: So Diana thought, well, how the hell am I going to counteract that? Well, there's only one way to do that. Is that for me to tell them myself?
0: So Diana took to television and appeared on the BBC program Panorama with journalist Martin Bashir, where she delivered that now infamous remark about Camilla, which ricocheted around the world. There were three of us in this marriage, she told Bashir, so it was a bit crowded.
2: She exposed herself. It was kind of the raw Diana.
1: She felt she had to do this. Prince Charles had more or less admitted he'd had an adulterous affair with Camilla, and Diana felt very hurt by this, and so she was thinking, I got to reach out. Television's the way to reach out to people.
0: Diana also shocked many viewers when asked if Charles would ever become king, saying, quote, I don't think any of us know the answer to that.
1: It was very powerful TV. But while saying many of the things she did say, which I thought were perfectly fair, she used it as an opportunity to attack Prince Charles's fitness to be monarch, to be a future king. That was a major, major problem.
4: And according to her friend Simone Simmons, Diana even got a negative review from 13-year-old son William.
19: Diana really, really regretted the interview.
18: Was it a good idea? Was it a bad idea? I think when people are so desperate, and she was desperate to ensure that people everywhere knew the true story about this marriage.
13: I thought it was a mistake, the Martin Bashir interview, so I just don't think she helped herself in it.
2: Did you tell her not to do it?
13: I didn't know she was going to do it.
2: So it was a surprise for you?
13: It was a big surprise.
4: Years later, the interview stirred up more controversy with allegations that Martin Bashir obtained it under false pretenses. Diana's brother says that Bashir tried to gain Diana's trust by presenting her with forged documents that implied palace employees were spying on her. At the time, the BBC conducted an internal investigation and cleared Bashir of wrongdoing. But 15 years after the interview, an independent inquiry commissioned by the BBC found that both broadcasting management and Martin Bashir breached BBC's guidelines. The broadcaster and Martin Bashir both issued full and unconditional apologies. But no matter how the interview came about, its impact at the time was undeniable. The Queen was so upset by it, she told the royal couple they needed to do more than simply separate.
5: Queen Elizabeth's command came in a letter to the children telling her son and daughter-in-law it's time to stop squabbling and get a divorce.
1: She was pretty much ordered to get a divorce because they couldn't really tolerate a situation where this couple were continuing to fight each other through the cameras, through the newspapers.
2: Yeah, it would just make the monarchy look bad.
1: It made them look ridiculous. It undermined Charles's reputation, it damaged the image of monarchy.
4: Improbable as it may seem, Simone says Diana was shocked.
19: She was absolutely distraught. After the Queen had given the orders, her eyes were like pandas. She'd been crying so much.
4: But the Queen had spoken, and it was, of course, front page news in the London tabloids. 9 months after the interview, in August 1996, the royal divorce was final.
6: It is estimated that Diana will get about $26 million as a settlement as part of the deal.
4: The stunning settlement made even bigger headlines, but the real story was behind the numbers.
1: As part of her negotiating position, Diana and her lawyers said that she would give up her royal status. I think that was a bad thing.
7: She will cease to be Her Royal Highness. Effectively, she's being sacked, she's been fired from the royal firm, and that's a public humiliation.
1: She very poignantly said to me, which was quite an interesting story, that William had told her that when he was king, he would give her title back. An incredibly sweet
2: swing. So sweet.
1: Yeah, very poignant. I mean, William at that stage was, 14 years old.
4: Diana not only lost her royal status, she also relinquished something even more important, her royal security. It was a critical decision which her former chief bodyguard, Ken Wharf, had long cautioned her not to make.
18: Whatever you want to do, you will always be Diana, the Princess of Wales. The one thing that you shouldn't give up is your security. I urge you strongly not to do that. There's only one person that could, in my view, that could have insisted that she retain her security, and that would have been the Queen herself. If the Queen had insisted that she retain that security, well, we wouldn't be having this discussion, because Diana, in my view, would have been alive today.
4: But the Queen did not insist. Diana's security detail stood down.
18: Then, in my view, the tragedy was almost inevitable.
21: Coming up, the man who stole her heart.
19: She said, I think I've met my Mr. Wonderful.
21: And the man who would share her fate.
1: Dodi Fayed came along at a critical moment in Diana's life.
21: When Dateline continues.
24: Three, firing.
4: January 1997. One of the most memorable images in a life filled with them. Diana, in a protective visor and body armor, walking a minefield in Angola.
0: permission to publicize an organization seeking to rid the world of landmines.
15: I am committed to supporting, in whatever way I can, the international campaign to outlaw these dreadful weapons.
0: 5 months divorced, no longer officially a royal, but still beloved the world over as Princess Diana. She was still using her clout for causes she believed in, but had cut back to just a select few.
22: Diana decided that she was going to enjoy her newfound status and change herself into a footloose and fancy-free figure of charitable endeavour, wanting to embark on new relationships, yes, wanting to have a bit more autonomy.
0: Diana was in her mid-30s, single, unattached. She spoke frequently with her journalist friend Richard Kay about the difficulties of finding that special someone.
1: She was betrayed by so many people, let down by lots of people, including, of course, and famously, Prince Charles. And she was constantly looking not just for love, but for affection and trust in people.
0: One day, at a chance meeting at this London hospital, Diana finally seemed to find what she was looking for. She was introduced to a heart surgeon named Hasnat Khan.
19: Hasnat Khan, that's when she phoned me up to say, I think I've met my Mr. Wonderful. And their eyes met, and she said, it was like drowning in a sea of chocolate velvet in his eyes.
0: Their relationship was very discreet.
8: They would have these sort of secret meetings in the hospital, and the hospital staff was quite concerned that she was going to be found out because she still brought so much attention with her.
2: He just wanted to be a doctor.
8: He was at this point a sort of junior surgeon at the hospital and was working all the time. She would go around to his apartment and do the washing up of his dishes and things like that. She used an assumed name when she called him.
2: Armani.
8: Armani.
0: Diana was so smitten with Dr. Khan that she even went to Pakistan to meet his family.
8: She wanted to marry him, but she knew there's no greater fear that a Pakistani mother has than sending her son to a British boarding school and having him come back with an English girlfriend.
2: Let alone Princess Diana.
8: Right. I mean, here she is, the most famous woman in the world, and she has to go to Pakistan to try to convince his parents that she would be a suitable match for him. And it's very complicated, though, because the idea of how they would actually have a life together that would be normal is immediately a huge obstacle. I mean, this is not a normal relationship.
2: Yeah. So much for normalcy.
8: She had this idea that they were going to have a normal life, but her idea of normal is not actually that normal. And I think that he kind of recognized that and found it very difficult.
0: Diana told her close friends that Natty, as she called him, was the love of her life. She was even willing to leave London for him.
1: She looked into living in South Africa, Australia, and wondered whether it would work. But Khan had a career path. I mean, he was doing important work. He had plans.
2: So saving people's lives won out over Diana.
1: I guess so. But it didn't last because, frankly, it couldn't last. This guy is devoted to his career. The idea that he could become Mr. Princess of Wales, if you like, was just ridiculous.
0: The couple broke it off in July 1997. A few weeks later came an invitation from Egyptian billionaire Mohammed Al-Fayed, a prominent figure in London who owned the famous Harrods department store. He was vacationing on his yacht in the Mediterranean and asked Diana to join him. Al-Fayed's son, Dodi, would be there too.
1: Dodi Fayed came along at a critical moment in Diana's life, and she was looking for something different. Very quickly, they were involved in a holiday romance.
0: Her love affair with Dr. Khan had been a closely held secret. Her fling with Dodi was anything but.
1: Photographs were taken of them, and Diana did not disavow this relationship. She made it crystal clear to me, he's an unmarried man, and I'm a divorced woman. Why shouldn't I see him? Yes, I'm very happy. He makes me happy. I mean, that was the message she sent out.
0: A message, insists Diana's close friend, Simone Simmons, that was meant for one person in particular.
19: She thought it might get Hasnat back because he'd be jealous. Diana had the emotional maturity of a 13 to 14 year old. Oh, let's get him jealous and it's going to make him want me even more. That was Diana.
4: Whatever Dodie was anything but.
1: Photographs were taken of them, and Diana did not disavow this relationship. She made it crystal clear to me, he's an unmarried man and I'm a divorced woman. Why shouldn't I see him? Yes, I'm very happy. He makes me happy. I mean, that was the message she sent out.
4: A message, insists Diana's close friend, Simone Simmons, that was meant for one person in particular.
19: She thought it might get Hasnat back because he'd be jealous. Diana had the emotional maturity of a 13 to 14-year-old. Oh, let's get him jealous and it's going to make him want me even more. That was Diana.

0: On the last day of her life, Diana arrived in Paris, fresh off the yacht with Dodi Al-Fayed. Interest in the couple was beyond intense.
1: They were being pursued very, very aggressively by the paparazzi.
0: The late Christopher Dickey was Paris bureau chief for Newsweek magazine at the time. He was there when Diana and Dodi blew into town.
2: This whole scenario just created a feeding frenzy for the paparazzi.
1: They were intent on getting another picture. They wanted to get Dodi and Diane together wherever they could get them, and they would pursue them no matter where.
0: On the night of August 30th, Dodi and Diana went to dinner at the Ritz Hotel, owned by Dodi's father. A security camera captured their arrival. Later that evening, Diana called her close friend, Richard Kay. It was the last conversation they would ever have.
3: And I could tell from her voice that she was tired, she was anxious about getting home, she was missing William and Harry, she hadn't seen them for several weeks.
4: Why did she call you? Was there anything specific or just to chat?
3: She called to chat. She'd had a rough time, and she was pretty much fed up with the way she was being treated by the media. The constant presence of the paparazzi was getting on her nerves. She'd given a big interview about her latest campaign, which was about the scourge of landmines, and she felt that her work was being misunderstood, possibly deliberately by the press.
4: So she was frustrated.
3: She was extremely
4: frustrated. Called you that night.
3: And she felt that she'd just had enough, and she wanted to make some big changes in her life.
0: That night, Diana had crowds and paparazzi waiting outside the hotel for her and Dodi to appear, as seen in this video, shot by an Australian tourist and later obtained by Paris police. Among all the photographers was Pierre Sue, eager to snap a shot and cash in.
5: Maybe one picture would go over $100,000 at the time, which would be like $300,000 today.
0: With that kind of money on the line, Sue and his fellow paparazzi were prepared to stay there all night. But later that evening, the couple changed plans.
2: After finishing dinner here at the Ritz Hotel, Diana and Dodi decided to go to his apartment. To avoid the swarm of paparazzi that had gathered in front of the hotel, Dodi and his father hatched a plan to secretly slip away by leaving from the back.
0: Dodi was eager to leave the paparazzi behind, especially after the media frenzy of the last few weeks, according to his bodyguard, Trevor Rees-Jones.
6: The attention of the press in Paris was a more aggressive attitude than anything we'd seen that summer.
0: But that night, Jones believed Dodi's escape plan was half-baked.
6: He wished to leave from the rear of the hotel against our wishes, with no security at all. And I had to put my foot down and say, that's not going to happen, I'll be going with them.
0: The hotel's acting director of security was a man named Henri Paul. He was off duty that night, but was called in to drive Dodi and Diana's Mercedes limo. So shortly after midnight, along with Trevor Rees-Jones, they slipped out to the back alley where the limo was waiting and took off.
6: My last memory is of a car pulling away and noticing a couple of paparazzi vehicles following.
1: The paparazzi close in on them like a pack of wolves.
0: They managed to catch them on camera at a nearby stoplight. That's Trevor Rees-Jones riding shotgun with Henri Paul behind the wheel.
1: So he put the pedal to the metal to outrun paparazzi on motorcycles.
0: The Mercedes raced toward the entrance of

0: the Pont de l'Alma tunnel.
1: The car was being driven too fast.
2: They were driving close to 100 miles an hour.
1: She wasn't wearing a seatbelt.
2: They hit that bump. They're more or less airborne.
0: In the blink of an eye, they smashed head-on into the 13th pillar. Moments later, Frederick Maillet, an emergency room doctor, and his partner, Mark Butt, approached the tunnel from the other side. They took us back to the scene.
3: What did you see as you entered the tunnel?
4: We saw that there was smoke in the tunnel, and I said, well, maybe there's a fire. But as we pulled down here, we could see that there was an accident that had just happened.
3: And it was a bad one.
5: The accident was really severe.
0: So severe, Dr. Maillet immediately sprang into action.
5: You have to be really quick to do the first assessment. Two people are not reacting, so I assume they are dead. And the two others are reacting, breathing, shouting.
0: Doty and the driver, Henri Paul, were dead. But Trevor Rees-Jones was somehow clinging to life, as was Diana, who was trapped in the back seat.
3: Did the woman in the back say anything?
5: This woman didn't say anything. She was unconscious. Her head was down like that, and she had difficulty to breathe. When I looked at her, she was still a very beautiful woman.
0: In the chaos, neither Dr. Maillet or Mark Butt realized who it was.
4: I just think that somebody well-known, like a prince or something, and his girlfriend or wife or something like that.
0: By now, photographer Pierre Sue had arrived. Just as he was preparing to snap some photos, police showed up and ordered him out of the tunnel. But he still managed to get these dramatic shots from the outside looking in.
6: I had a little telephoto lens. I took pictures of anything I could see.
0: Meanwhile, Dr. Maillet was desperately trying to help Diana in any way he could.
5: With my respiratory bag, I helped her to breathe. I lifted her head. And little by little, she regained a little bit more consciousness, more reaction. Someone behind me told me that the victim spoke English, so I began to speak English to this young lady.
3: What were you saying to her?
5: I tried just to comfort her. I said I was a doctor, that the ambulance were on their way, and everything would be all right.
0: Soon, the media arrived, and the story was on TVs across the world.
7: We've been following the car accident this evening in Paris, France. Princess
2: Diana. Newsweek had gone to bed because it was a long weekend. The press run was running, and it was a question of would someone shout out, stop the presses.
3: Did you?
2: Yes, they did, but they were going to do it on the basis of what I could report.
0: Dickie rushed to the tunnel where the mangled Mercedes was being towed out. Diana had already been taken to the hospital. Anxiously waiting for her was French diplomat Sammy Nair. He was there when the ambulance arrived, as he told us in his first interview for American TV.
3: When those doors opened to that ambulance, inside was Princess Diana.
8: I remember one thing that moved me a lot, that really touched me. She was lying there. She looked serene. There was something angelic about her.
0: Inside the ER, a team of doctors desperately tried to save her. But Diana was failing fast.
8: All the information that we were getting was the same, that they are massaging her heart. They are trying to save her.
0: But their frantic efforts were futile. Princess Diana was pronounced dead at 4 a.m. Her death was kept secret for two more hours until the royal family, especially Prince Charles, could be notified.
9: He was absolutely devastated. His first thought was for his children, obviously, but he also knew that he would be blamed. The public would think that if he hadn't divorced Diana, they would still be happily married. The fairy tale would have gone on.
7: Princess Diana has died in a hospital in Paris, France.
0: The only survivor was Trevor Rees-Jones.
10: I feel no guilt into the actions that we took that night. The guilt I feel is I survived.
0: Soon, millions would be in mourning, not only in the UK, but around the world. But there was one rather prominent person who needed prompting to pay her respects.
11: Coming up, where was the Queen?
12: There was a lot of resentment.
11: We needed to hear from her.
12: An astonishing outpouring.
13: The whole world stood still.
11: It was heartbreaking, wasn't it?
12: When Dateline continues.
0: The morning after Diana's shocking death was just beginning to resonate around the world. By now, Prince Charles had arrived in Paris, greeted by a horde of photographers, including Pierre Soult.
6: And I looked at him through my telephoto. I saw somebody shattered. I could see the despair of that man. I hope I will never take a picture like this again.
0: Later that day, Diana's body would be flown back to London for the funeral and burial. But photographer Arthur Edwards, whose picture 17 years earlier first introduced Diana to the world, would now take his last photo of her.
14: As a coffin came out, it started to hit me, and I realized this was the big moment I had to get this picture. And I started to cry.
0: Diana's old friend and confidant, James Colthurst, was watching it all on television, where he got the tragic news like everyone else.
15: Well, it was a tragedy, absolute tragedy. It was a sad that it happened, and for me it was the loss of a chum. We've been through a lot.
3: You changed her life.
15: She changed her life.
0: Later that morning came the public outpouring. And it was unlike anything in the history of the monarchy.
16: Outside St. James Palace, thousands waited, some for as long as 7 hours.
13: The whole world stood still. It was a collective, massive, global sense of mourning.
0: Royal photographer Jane Fincher was one of thousands who flocked to Kensington Palace to pay her respects to Diana.
17: I picked some flowers from my garden, and as I walked up to Kensington Palace, I just burst into tears. I wasn't prepared for it. I think it was the smell of the flowers was incredible.
16: So many here in London who have made the trip to leave something in her memory, a card, flowers, or a flickering candle.
13: It was mainly the sense of a loss of a magical figure.
18: She was our princess, wasn't she? The people's princess. It's as simple as that, really.
19: For the country, for everybody, she had so much to give. She was so brave.
20: She's the most, one of the most loved people in this country. And it's just a shock.
0: But one person had yet to pay her respects, the Queen. Who was conspicuously absent in Scotland with the two young princes. The Queen's initial silence seemed to send a loud message about the monarchy's coolness toward Diana and her remarkable popularity.
11: There was a lot of resentment after Diana's death that the Queen was somehow not with her people in London, and pressure built. The mother of the nation is the Queen. We needed to hear from her.
0: Something needed to be done. So Prime Minister Tony Blair and other government officials discreetly but firmly urged the Queen to come to London.
13: Tony Blair had to basically say, look at your people. Look at those flowers outside of Kensington Palace. Think about this and say something appropriate.
21: From my heart.
13: So she did.
21: First, I want to pay tribute to Diana myself. She was an exceptional and gifted human being. In good times and bad, she never lost her capacity to smile and laugh, nor to inspire others with her warmth and kindness.
0: It was a pivotal moment for not only the monarchy, but the entire UK. Soon, the funeral followed. Again, the world watched.
3: The most touching moment for me, at least, and I think for millions of people, was that card that said Mummy.
11: Yeah. It was heartbreaking, wasn't it? I mean, written by William and placed on top of the coffin. And that sight of William and Harry walking behind the gun carriage was incredibly moving. And people who never knew her were sobbing their hearts out. And it just told you something about Diana, that she reached out to ordinary people in a unique way.
0: The young princes, William and Harry, still remember that day, of course, and the pain of losing their mother, as they told us in 2007.
1: Straight after it happened, we were always, you know, always thinking about it. And there's not a day goes by, I don't think, you know, that I don't think about it once in the day.
4: You know, it still upsets me a lot, the fact that we didn't have much of a chance as you know, as children to sort of spend time with her.
0: There was someone else at the funeral who was also close to Diana, someone few recognized, Dr. Hasnat Khan.
22: He was very upset by it and just quietly came to the funeral. There was an element of what could have been for the two of them.
23: Maybe he was her one true love.
22: She was certainly in love with him when she died.
0: Later that day, Diana was buried at Althorpe, her family's estate. The People's Princess was just 36. As the public outpouring for Princess Diana was winding down, the blame game was gearing up. Diana's brother, Charles, was outraged at the media over his sister's death.
24: It would appear that every proprietor and editor of every publication that has paid for intrusive and exploitative photographs of her, encouraging greedy and ruthless individuals to risk everything in pursuit of Diana's image, has blood on his hands today.
0: The grim task of trying to determine how and why Diana died was already underway in Paris, and pressure was mounting to find answers. Was this crash simply a horrible tragedy, or was it the result of a full-blown conspiracy?
12: Coming up,
3: take us inside that tunnel.
12: An exhaustive investigation.
6: The police confiscated all the rolls of films that the photographers had in their pockets that night.
12: And an explosive claim.
25: Her boyfriend's father insists it was no accident.
26: We looked at every single allegation that had come forward.
12: When Dateline continues.

0: The shock and sorrow of Princess Diana's tragic death was now giving way to a hardcore police investigation.
1: Soon after the crash, the investigation here in Paris got underway. But of course, this was no ordinary case. French investigators were quickly joined by London's Scotland Yard to figure out what happened and why. What they didn't know at the time is that it would take years to get answers.
2: It's an investigation that is being conducted in traditional French fashion, slowly and silently.
0: The Paris investigation was headed by police chief Martine Montiel.
3: To avoid what I used to call the Marilyn Monroe syndrome, that means that 30 years later, you wouldn't be sure whether this was some kind of a conspiracy.
0: With the whole world watching, French investigators dug into the case unlike any other.
3: We interviewed over 1,000 witnesses, and we analyzed 1,350 phone calls just that night to see who had made calls to whom, and notably, who had called for help.
0: Among those witnesses were several paparazzi who were in the tunnel right after the crash. Some were arrested, all were questioned, including photographer Pierre Sue.
4: The police confiscated all the rolls of films that the photographers had in their pockets that night.
0: The film was developed and checked for possible clues. While inside the tunnel, investigators made a careful sweep looking for leads.
1: Take us inside that tunnel after the accident.
3: We found little pearls from Princess Diana's bracelet and little pieces of the mirror.
0: The mirror, which appeared to have been ripped off the Mercedes during the crash. At the crime lab, forensic scientist Patrick Taran examined every inch of the smashed-up Mercedes. He discovered a dent with tiny specks of white paint. And on the mirror, he also noticed similar white blotches. These microscopic pieces of paint matched.
5: The white paint present on the Mercedes belong another car. It was a paint specific for the Fiat Uno. There is a contact between the Mercedes and a Fiat Uno just at the entrance of the tunnel.
6: Perhaps more physical evidence to that second car mystery theory. But
0: now, police were getting a better idea of what may have actually caused the wreck, according to Christopher Dickey.
7: There is a little on-ramp that comes in from the right, and you don't necessarily see cars on that. So this Fiat Uno, a little after midnight, comes down into the tunnel, and then there's this flying Mercedes coming in behind him.
1: He swerved to miss the Fiat and swipe the Fiat.
0: Investigators believe that high-speed swerve by the Mercedes to avoid the Fiat was just enough to send it careening into the pillar. As for the Fiat, it was never found. Neither was the driver. But after an exhaustive 14-month investigation, Paris police did arrive at a very simple conclusion that centered on the limo driver, Henri Paul. Remember, he'd been off duty, called in specially to drive the Princess and Dodi. Lab tests revealed that he was intoxicated at the time of the crash, his blood alcohol level twice the legal limit. Investigators determined Paul was drunk and driving too fast as he tried to flee the paparazzi.
3: It was, in summary, a tragic, banal traffic accident.
0: But one British poll indicated that more than 60% of UK citizens were convinced Diana and Dodi's deaths were the result of a conspiracy. Leading the charge was Dodi's father, Mohammed Al-Fayed.
8: I am not going to rest until...
0: The billionaire financier insisted the car crash was actually a murder, orchestrated by the monarchy and implemented by MI5, the UK's domestic security service.
8: I am certain, 100%, that a leading member of the royal family have planned that.
0: Mohammed Al-Fayed's explosive allegation that Prince Philip was part of a murder plot was taken very seriously by Scotland Yard.
2: Her boyfriend's father insists it was no accident, and so today, an official investigation was launched.
0: It was headed by Lord John Stevens. Stevens and a team of investigators took a deep dive into the case.
9: We had to disprove that there was a conspiracy. So what we did, we looked at every single allegation that had come forward.
0: Finally, after three pressure-packed years, Stevens and his team announced their findings.
10: There was no conspiracy to murder any occupants of that car. This was a tragic accident.
0: Then, in 2007, some 10 years after Diana's death, the inquiry was followed by a six-month court hearing, and the jury came to the exact same conclusion. Diana was not murdered.
11: The notion that she was set up by Prince Philip has been completely debunked.
0: The monarchy eventually moved on, but Diana's impact is still being felt.
12: Coming up.
13: Her boys. Are they her greatest legacy?
14: Without question.
12: The new royal rebels, following in Diana's footsteps.
15: Prince Harry effectively snapped, basically saying, back off, you're hounding her like you hounded my mother. He was going to make sure that history was not repeated.
12: When Dateline continues.

0: Today, she'd be a grandmother. Her time in the spotlight passed to a new generation of royals. And still, there are reminders of Princess Diana all over London. A park, a fountain, and of course, one other place. Best remembered for that iconic image taken just days after she died.
1: People are still paying homage to Princess Diana here at Kensington Palace, leaving flowers and notes, paying their respects to the woman who will always be known as the people's princess.
0: Princess Diana's royal tenure lasted just 15 years, but her legacy endures.
2: Diana made the monarchy more accessible. She made people feel that members of the royal family were real people with real feelings and real emotions. I think that's Diana's legacy.
0: Diana raised her children to be more casual and more open than royal tradition permitted.
3: Her boys, are they her greatest legacy?
4: Without question, and not just the way they are, but the way they've been allowed to become. Everything that's happened to William and Harry is a direct consequence of what their mother, the pioneer, did. The royals were very concerned that William and Harry should have as normal an upbringing as they possibly could.
0: Diana tackled issues that weren't always so comfortable, going places and meeting people who were all too often left behind. Now, her children do the same.
5: Our visits with our mother ignited a deep and growing interest for the great work the charity does for the homeless.
0: 2 decades after Diana walked through a minefield in Angola, son Harry literally followed in her footsteps, continuing her work to rid the world of landmines by 2025.
6: Let's make future generations proud and finish what we started.
0: Diana's influence extends to William and Harry's personal lives as well. Prince William chose to marry a commoner, Kate Middleton.
2: Prince William met Kate at university when there was a ban on the press intruding in his life. So he had 4 years to get to know Kate and to know whether they really liked one another. Perfect scenario if you're going to marry somebody.
0: Kate was accepted and celebrated because William's mother paved the way 3 decades earlier. And Prince Harry? He married actress Meghan Markle. Their wedding, a union of royal and American traditions punctuated by this moment.
7: Set me as a seal upon
0: an African-American bishop delivering his sermon at 900-year-old Windsor Castle. Camilla Tominey was NBC's royal expert. She suspected Diana might have approved of her son's bride.
8: I think she would have been really attracted to the idea of Meghan being someone who knew her own mind and wanted to champion the causes that are important to her.
0: But Harry also understood the scrutiny his new bride would face. He'd seen firsthand what his mom went through.
8: Very much from the off, he was going to protect the woman by his side and make sure that history was not repeated.
0: Still, the couple was tabloid fodder.
8: Harry effectively snapped and issued a missive to the press basically saying, "Back off, you're hounding her like you hounded my mother."
0: After almost a year and 8 months of marriage, Harry and Meghan made a stark choice. They were stepping back from their royal lives and moving to the United States. Camilla Tominey says protecting Meghan was one reason, but there were others as well.
8: Prince Harry was already quite unhappy in the royal family when he was just kind of playing plus one to the Cambridges. Meghan said she felt that she wasn't really properly understood and supported at this idea that the institution couldn't quite cope with this quite outspoken, super confident, experienced woman of the world.
0: Harry and Meghan cut a multi-million dollar deal with Netflix. The excitement over the crown shows the royals are still fascinating. But did the series stray too far from fact? The UK's culture secretary asked Netflix to place a label on the show identifying it as fiction. Netflix declined. A former palace official called the series a hatchet job on Prince Charles. As for the real Charles and Camilla, they've been happily married for more than 15 years. And William's future looms large.
8: When people think about future kings, they think of this idea of Charles not being on the throne for long, and then the vision really is of King William.
0: Today in Paris, on the overpass atop the now infamous tunnel where Diana died, is a shrine of sorts. A place where people from all over the world leave flowers. A note. A name. to honor the woman they never knew, but will always remember. A princess who was much more than a royal, and who still has a hold on us after all these years.
7: That's all for now. I'm Lester Holt. Thanks for joining us.
9: It was a small New Year's Eve party. We took off, and then shortly thereafter, we saw the police car. My gut was telling my feet to run back to that house. This can't be happening.
7: When the party ended, the mystery began.
10: It was just crazy. I didn't understand what was happening and why.
7: His wife, the hostess, had seemed fine all night. Then, her death was ruled a suicide, but not everyone agreed.
9: I always was afraid he was going to hurt her. Always. Always.
7: Did a fight that night lead to something much worse?
11: I knew that Ashley wouldn't take her own life.
7: A troubled woman or a troubled marriage?
12: That wound on the back of her head isn't where she could do it herself, Tom. It is not.
13: Oh.
7: Suicide or murder?
13: I didn't do this.
9: I just knew that my whole world is never going to be the same again, ever.
7: I'm Lester Holt, and this is Dateline. Here's Keith Morrison with After the Party.
14: What is so optimistic as a party on New Year's Eve? What night is hopeful, as full of anticipation, as the clean slate midnight brings?
9: It was a small New Year's Eve party.
10: Just family and friends.
14: Disappointment is inevitable, of course. Clean slates, no matter how ardently desired, are messy all too soon.
11: We noticed that there was a lot of alcohol out.
14: Still, we celebrate possibilities and drown past sorrows and watch the clock that ticks toward our new beginnings and our ends. On December 31st, 2011, an hour north of Denver in West Evans, Colorado, Ashley and Tom Fallis, surrounded by friends and family, danced to the music that brought them together, their wedding song.
10: They decided to get up and dance in the middle of their living room. And
15: everybody watching.
10: With everyone watching.
15: Very romantic.
10: I mean, I think I said, like, oh, this is sweet.
14: It was their party, Ashley's and Tom's. She'd invited her co-workers, like Andrea.
10: It was casual, but she verbally told everyone at work, like, you should come.
14: They worked together at a rehabilitation hospital where Ashley was a respiratory therapist.
10: She was crazy, nice.
15: Crazy?
10: Just funky, yeah. Yeah, just full of energy. She was a happy person. She just laughed a lot and joked.
14: Their friendship was new. Andrea didn't know a lot about Ashley, but had listened to her chatter about jobs and marriages and her three kids, the youngest of whom was born with a dangerous condition called hydrocephalus, which causes life-threatening fluid buildup in the brain.
10: She talked about it a lot.
15: Yeah, did she?
10: Yeah, but I didn't get the impression that she felt burdened by it by any means. Like, I felt like that was the cards that she was dealt.
14: Well, in fact, she embraced the challenge, said Ashley's mom, Jenna, became a public advocate.
9: She went to Washington, D.C. in the fall of 2011 to speak before Congress for funding for hydrocephalus. So she had a full plate.
14: So did Tom, for that matter.
16: I like Tom. He was a pretty good guy. I'm very intelligent.
14: Jeff Rodriguez was Tom's boss at the Weld County Jail. They were corrections officers.
16: He was a good employee. He had a son that was sick, so he did miss more work than what most fellow officers liked.
14: Stressful, draining thing, caring for a sick child. So maybe their New Year's Eve party was a way to hope for better times and take a break, too. Ashley's adoptive dad, Joel, was at the party.
11: There was dancing going on. People were having a good time.
14: And Ashley seemed to be having a fine time, said Andrea.
17: She and Tom seemed to be getting along fine.
10: They seemed to be getting along fine.
14: That's when Ashley and Andrea went off into the kitchen, had a little party of their own.
17: What were you drinking?
10: Jungle juice and Jello shots.
17: Oh, my.
10: Yeah. I was having a good time. I intended to have a good time.
14: There was one unusual thing, though, said Andrea. Ashley had just gone through something kind of awful.
10: She found out that she had a miscarriage that day, and I said, oh, I'm sorry, like, are you okay? And, oh, yeah, it's fine. Like,
17: that strike you as odd?
10: No, I didn't think that it was odd.
17: Was she unhappy about the miscarriage?
10: My impression of it is she already has her beautiful family. It seemed like her life was already complete. So I don't think that she was devastated that she had found out that she had a miscarriage.
14: No tears, Andrea said. Just a quick, casual mention. And then the conversation moved on.
17: Went on to talk about other things.
10: Went on to talk about other things. Probably went and got another
17: Jell-O shot.
10: Jell-O shot.
14: Midnight arrived. There were, as there always are, kisses and smiles and toasts. By 12:30, the party was over.
10: I gave her a hug, told her bye. We talked about future plans.
17: How did she seem?
10: Happy.
14: But oh, how quickly the New Year's clean slate darkened. As an uncle prepared to leave, Ashley asked him for a bit of his marijuana to smoke later, she said. Tom, the sheriff's department employee, was furious and reminded Ashley's family that her employer required regular drug tests. Was it the alcohol that amped up the family's screaming match? Whatever. Ashley's parents had their own recollections.
9: He walks by me and he says that he hated us all and wished we would all bleeping die. And he went into the bedroom and slammed the door.
11: Ashley came out of the bathroom and was just kind of like, what's going on? And we're like, well, we're going to leave.
9: And then she's like, hey, I'm having a Super Bowl party in a couple weeks. You know, don't forget about that.
14: But Ashley's parents were rattled. They drove away, then pulled off to the side of the road to talk. Ashley's mom sent a text to Tom.
9: And I'm like, you know, hey, there's kids in the house. Calm down.
14: Which arrived as their young granddaughter was involved in quite another discussion with 911.
13: Can you go open the door and let the officers in?
18: Okay.
19: The new year was less than an hour old and off to a very bad start. When we return...
11: Chaos. It was shocking.
19: A frantic race to save a life. What happened in that house?
9: I just knew that my whole world is never going to be the same again, ever.
19: When Dateline continues.
14: ...2012 was not even an hour old. New Year's celebrants had only just poured themselves into their cars to head home. And in a little house in West Evans, Colorado, it was already the worst year ever.
20: What's the address of your emergency?
18: My wife just shot herself in the head! Please help me! Please help me!
14: The man on the phone was Tom Fallis, begging for help and willing his wife to live.
18: No!
20: Sir!
18: You're staying here!
20: Sir!
18: You're staying here!
14: Tom told the dispatcher she shot herself. Then he put the phone down. He was holding his hand to her head, trying in vain to stop the bleeding. So he had his 9-year-old daughter pick up the phone.
20: Honey, are you there?
18: Yes.
20: Okay, can you go open the door and let the officers in?
18: Yes.
20: Okay.
18: Honey, okay,
20: we're going to help her. I need you to go open the door.
14: Brian Spencer was a Weld County Sheriff's deputy back then. He arrived within minutes to discover that the local police, the Evans police, had beaten him there.
21: I believe there was three there ahead of me, and then there was more sirens, lights, you could hear them coming.
22: It's a pretty fast response.
21: Very fast.
14: And this bit of news was going around fast, too.
21: This was a sheriff's employee, a jail employee.
14: Not that that should matter. The effort then was save Ashley Fallis' life. This was recorded by a police body camera, shows the paramedics arriving.
22: Chaotic?
21: The scene, very frantic. The officers located Ashley Fallis somewhere in the home.
14: The local police took charge. They asked Brian Spencer to watch the front of the property. And that's when, from his post on the front porch, he saw Tom. That's him in the background in the white T-shirt.
21: He was pacing around in the front yard and front sidewalk area, frantic, screaming.
1: Screaming what? Do you remember?
21: I heard him say, "She's dead." A lot of mumbled stuff. He would put his hands up over his face and screaming and crying.
14: By this time, Ashley's parents had pulled off the road home to talk and worry about the fight that ended the party. When they heard the sirens, saw the lights flash by, headed that way,
11: something automatically felt bad. And I whipped a U-turn.
9: He didn't have the car stopped, and I was out running to the house.
1: Were you able to go and see Ashley? Were you?
9: No, I could hear what was going on. I had all three kids, and they were just crying and crying and screaming, and I'm crying.
11: See, it was just crazy. It was like a nightmare. I can see blood splatter on the wall, master bedroom wall.
1: What was that like?
11: Chaos. It was shocking.
1: Did you understand it was your daughter?
11: Yes. I do recall just being hysterically upset and crying and thinking that this can't be happening to my daughter. This can't be happening to us. But yet it was.
14: Inside the master bedroom, Ashley was alive, but the wounds to her head were catastrophic. The police body camera shows officers kneeling on the floor trying to stabilize her condition.
21: Paramedics went in and they made a decision to do what we call a load and go, which means they're not going to spend any time doing life support stuff.
3: Can you hold her all the way up, bro? Yeah, yeah, set her right on the cot and get her on there and go.
14: Ashley's mom, Jenna, huddled with her grandchildren in a neighboring bedroom, listened to it all through a closed door.
1: Is there any way to describe what it's like for a mother to be in that situation?
9: No. Your brain does funny things. I just knew that my whole world is never going to be the same again, ever.
14: Outside, Brian Spencer watched Tom pacing back and forth, crying, talking to himself.
21: I notice he's wearing a white T-shirt, and he's covered, I believe it was on his left side, in a large amount of blood.
14: It was odd, Brian thought, that the Evans police officers didn't take Tom's clothes or bag his hands for gunshot residue.
21: He still had evidence on him, and he needed to be preserved. He needed to be controlled.
1: He needed to be processed.
21: And clothing removed, everything.
14: But that's not what happened. Not at all. And soon after Ashley was rushed off to the ER, Tom got in the back of a squad car and was driven away. But surprisingly, not to the hospital.
19: Coming up, Tom tells his story.
4: I heard her gun cock, and I looked out. I was like, what are you doing?
19: But police don't seem to believe it.
12: A wound on the back of her head isn't where she could do it herself, Tom. It is not.
4: Oh.

0: In the first cold, dark hours of 2012, Ashley Fallis's parents followed an ambulance to the hospital and caught up to her in the ICU.
1: We walked into her bleeding out of everywhere.
0: There wasn't really any hope. They could see that. She was going to die.
1: I just sat down and held her hand.
0: But Tom wasn't there to hold her hand. Tom Fallis was at the Evans police station answering questions.
2: I don't know what's going on. I have no idea, and that's why I'm asking to speak with you.
0: It was 2 a.m., and Tom was still wearing bloodstained clothes, the ones a sheriff's deputy thought should have already been bagged as evidence.
2: How is your relationship with your wife?
3: Really good.
0: But, said Tom, Ashley was devastated when she miscarried the very day of her New Year's Eve party.
3: It was hard for Ashley. It was hard for me. But I didn't think that it was just getting to this point.
0: Still, at the party itself, said Tom, she seemed all right. They got on fine until the argument about the marijuana. Tom admitted he was furious at Ashley's family, said he was trying to protect her, and they weren't.
3: I told Ashley, I was like, you don't need to get high. I was like, if whatever happened today with the miscarriage, I was like, it happened. I was like, you know what? F*** your mom. F*** everybody.
0: So, there was no love lost between Tom and Ashley's parents. That was clear. And Tom admitted that he and Ashley kept arguing as they got ready for bed. And then he turned around and went to the closet, he said, and it was all over.
3: But while I was in the closet, I heard her gun caught, and I looked out. I was like, what are you doing? And before I even had a chance to finish my sentence or close the door, I just ran over to her and grabbed her head.
0: Tom told detectives that, sadly, he had been worried about just this sort of thing for more than a year because Ashley had threatened suicide before.
2: What was she saying that she wanted to do to herself?
3: Oh, just that she wants to end it. She's like, you and the kids would be better off without me.
2: And so she had just said those words, but she never acted on anything.
3: No.
2: And so how long
3: Never once has she ever grabbed her gun. Has she ever loaded it? Has she ever made this type of gesture whatsoever?
0: By this time, while the doctors tried to save Ashley, Tom had been answering questions for hours.
2: I have to ask these questions that I have to understand.
3: I know,
2: what your relationship
3: But the problem is that I've been here since freaking, 2 o'clock, and now it's already 5 o'clock, and I don't know what's going on with my wife.
0: About then, the detective noticed something else about Tom.
2: The scratch mark that's on your chest, what is that?
3: Where?
2: You have like a long red...
3: Oh, probably mark. Because I've been doing this all freaking night.
2: This one just goes straight across here.
3: Oh, I don't know. It's just me. It's
2: okay.
3: Not...
2: Okay, so it isn't... And I just had to ask...
0: The detective left the room and spoke with Ashley's parents, who'd arrived with the purpose of telling officers just one thing. Their daughter did not shoot herself.
1: We had just seen her 7 minutes before this. She was completely fine. You know, she wouldn't do anything like this.
0: She was in good spirits when they left, they said. She was already planning her next party. But Tom, he'd always had an awful temper, they said.
1: I always was afraid he was going to hurt her. Always. Always.
4: Why? What about him?
1: His temper. You can't go from 0 to 100 and think clearly.
5: I think that he was just in a fit of rage, and he shot her.
0: Armed with that new information, the detective went back to talk to Tom and zeroed in on those scratches. Officers had given him something clean to wear so they could collect his bloody clothing.
2: And you have scratches on your body.
3: Okay. I see this. This is a shaved chest. Do you know how bad this hurt and itches? So when I'm sitting there, I do this all freaking day. This is actually her blood. It comes off. See? Oh my gosh, it's coming off. It's her freaking blood.
2: That's actually a scratch. Okay? That's a scratch.
0: Still, the detective pressed him. He had motive and opportunity, she said.
6: And so when you went upstairs, you were arguing with her. And you know you were arguing with her.
7: She was also reluctant to believe the shooting happened so quickly. No threats or warnings or hesitation.
6: She went from saying, I'm going to do what I want, to just pulling...
3: Yeah. Yeah, she did. I'm not lying to you.
7: And when the detective gave a description about the gunshot wound, a description that turned out to be inaccurate, that really set Tom off.
6: That wound on the back of her head isn't where she could do it herself, Tom. It is not.
3: Oh.
6: It is not.
0: And then, quite suddenly, in the middle of it all, completely out of nowhere, the detective made an abrupt declaration.
6: And I have to let you know, your wife did not make it. Your wife did not make it.
3: She was breathing when I was holding her. She was breathing. They told me she was breathing when she left the house.
0: Ashley died while Tom was in police custody.
3: I didn't shoot my wife. I didn't shoot the mother of my kids. I didn't shoot the person who I wanted to have another one with.
0: What would the police believe? Tom's story that the shooting was a suicide? Or Ashley's parents' story that he'd shot their daughter in a fit of rage?
8: Coming up, Ashley's family is outraged by the investigation's final report.
1: It was incomplete. It was inconsistent. No follow-up. It was unbelievable.
8: Then, a new investigation turns up a new witness.
1: I start crying because it's the catalyst for opening everything up. I finally have someone who's taken it seriously.
8: When Dateline continues.
0: Ashley Fallis, 28 years old, wife and mother of three, was dead. The gunshot wound in her head, unsurvivable. It was suicide, said her husband Tom.
3: I didn't shoot my wife. I didn't do this.
0: It was murder, said her parents.
1: I had three grandkids that I dearly, dearly loved that I knew in my heart that Tom had just killed their mother.
0: The news of Ashley's death spread quickly the morning after the party.
9: I didn't understand what was happening and why, because everything was fine that night.
10: As much confusing as anything.
9: Very confusing. She was happy. She didn't seem suicidal.
0: Andrea, new friend, co-worker, drinking buddy at the party, couldn't shake a feeling.
9: I don't feel like she would have taken her life. Tom was the only other person that was there.
10: So if it wasn't her, it had to be him.
9: Right.
0: But for all their middle-of-the-night questions, the police did not arrest Tom, nor charge him with anything.
11: What were they telling you along the way?
1: Oh, that they were investigating it.
0: At Ashley's funeral, Tom was one of the speakers.
12: Ashley didn't have much patience.
0: And what he said wasn't the sort of thing people expected to hear.
12: And she goes, I don't care when you do it, where you do it, I want it now.
0: It was an unusual and, frankly, not very emotional eulogy for reasons only Tom might understand. But her parents were furious.
5: When he had that opportunity to speak and share about the woman he so-called loved and called his eternal wife, all he did was degrade her.
11: What was it like to hear that?
5: It was shocking. It was unbelievable.
0: As the days turned into weeks and Tom remained free, Ashley's parents became convinced that something about the investigation was not right.
1: Joel and I sat down and said, look, if for some crazy reason she walked in the house and shot herself and they can show that, we will accept it and support Tom. We didn't feel like that was, you know, the case.
0: They weren't alone. Remember, on the night it happened, former deputy Brian Spencer saw Tom roaming around freely with blood and other potential evidence all over him.
13: Police 101, a very basic thing. Any scene that you respond to, you want to treat it as the highest level of what it could possibly
0: be. Sure.
14: So he would be a suspect.
13: And he needed to be preserved. He needed to be controlled.
0: But none of that was done at the scene. Pretty soon, Ashley's parents began to suspect there was a cover-up to protect Tom. Perhaps the so-called blue wall of silence, looking out for a fellow law enforcement officer.
14: It's a hell of an accusation to make, though.
5: It is. It is strong, but that is how we feel.
0: Mind you, the Evans Police Department strongly disagreed. Both the coroner and the crime scene investigator issued reports concluding Ashley's death was indeed suicide. And remember, Tom told the police she'd expressed suicidal thoughts before. And she had two close relatives who'd taken their own lives. And investigators found prescription psychotropic drugs in Ashley's purse and nightstand, which Tom told them she quit cold turkey without medical supervision when she learned she was pregnant. And so, 2 months after Ashley's death, her parents got the news they feared. Police ruled her death a suicide. Case closed.
5: It made me angry. It made me angry because I knew that he shot her. I knew that Ashley wouldn't take her own life.
1: Once the case closed and we got the police report, we realized they didn't do anything.
13: So tell me more about the police report and what you didn't like about it.
1: It was incomplete. It was inconsistent. Could have been written by a high school student. No follow-up. It was unbelievable.
0: The Evans Police Department declined to speak with Dateline on camera, but said this about the allegations against them. The investigation we conducted was thorough and complete. A conclusion of suicide was determined after an exhaustive review and analysis of all evidence, physical, forensic, and testimonial, by all of the

0: about the allegations against them. The investigation we conducted was thorough and complete. A conclusion of suicide was determined after an exhaustive review and analysis of all evidence, physical, forensic, and testimonial, by all of the five agencies involved. As for Ashley's parents, there was nothing more either of them could do, apparently. And 2 years went by, during which Tom moved to Indiana with the kids and enrolled at a local university.
1: And I said to him, "Tom, murderers always move away."
0: It was important to Ashley's parents to remain close to those three kids, so they fought for grandparents' rights and tried, they said, to be civil with Tom. But they also told anybody who'd listen that they believed their daughter had been murdered, like a local reporter.
1: And he said, "Do you mind if I start looking into this?" And I said, Joel and I said, "No, go ahead, start looking into it." And it didn't take him much.
0: The reporter asked around, talked to neighbors, and asked the Evans Police Department to comment on what he'd heard. And before you knew it, the chief announced Ashley's case would be reopened.
2: "I extend my sincere sympathy to the family of Ashley Fallis for their loss and for the revisited grief that can accompany the reopening of a difficult case such as this one."
1: I just start crying because it's the catalyst for opening everything up. I finally have someone who's taken it seriously.
0: Denver's Fox 31 aired the startling discoveries that prompted the new investigation. In particular, a neighbor, who was only 15 at the time, said he heard Tom admit to shooting Ashley.
3: "It's pretty hard to forget hearing somebody confess their murder and then getting away with it."
0: To prevent any suggestion of taint or cover-up, the case was turned over to the nearby Fort Collins Police Department. For the next 7 months, officers talked to witnesses, both old and new, and hired experts to re-examine forensic evidence. And when their work was done, Weld County DA Michael Rourke decided to assemble a grand jury.
4: "What I want to do is I want to put all of that information, as much as we can gather, and almost use it as a test run."
5: And they said?
4: And they indicted him.
1: And I got the phone call that they indicted him. But I just started crying.
0: Tom Fallis was arrested in Indiana, charged with second-degree murder, and brought back to Colorado to stand trial. Ashley's parents were finally optimistic.
6: "I believe that they will find him guilty of murdering our daughter. I believe that's going to happen."
5: Have you decided to believe it, or do you really believe it?
6: "I really believe it."
7: Coming up, a powerful 1-2 punch from the prosecution.
8: "I heard him saying, 'Oh my God, what have I done?'"
9: "She said, I could hear her screaming, 'Get off me, get off me.'"
7: Case closed? Far from it. When Dateline continues.

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0: room was packed. You have Ashley's parents who were there, a lot of family members, aunts, uncles, and even just people from the public who were interested in this case.
1: The prosecution's allegation was perfectly clear. Tom Fallis argued with his wife and, in a fit of rage, shot and killed her.
2: At the conclusion of this case, after you've received all of the evidence, you will be convinced beyond a reasonable doubt that it is him who pulled the trigger.
1: Prosecution witnesses said Ashley was in high spirits at her New Year's Eve party, not at all suicidal.
3: She was happy the whole night, laughing, smiling.
4: She was dancing with her children, interacting with all the guests.
1: Tom, though? Ashley's uncle John testified about Tom's sudden blow-up when he discovered Ashley asked him for a joint.
5: And I was sort of taken back by it because everything was fun that night, and then all of a sudden, boom. So I was like, whoa.
1: A neighbor said Ashley told her how Tom got physical with her.
6: She told me how he had pushed her around before. He had never hit her, but he was physical and pushing her.
1: D.A. Rourke wanted the jury to hear that Tom had a hot temper, that he was volatile.
7: Anger would have been the most obvious motive.
8: Simply lost his temper.
7: Anger.
8: Gun nearby, bang.
7: Right.
1: To prove it, the witness. Ear witness, you could say. Nick Glover, the neighbor whose story was reported on television and helped reopen the case.
9: I heard him saying, oh my God, what have I done? Oh my God, what have I done?
1: Nick was 15 at the time. He said he remembered crouching down inside his house under an open window, listening to Tom speak to people in his driveway.
9: You can hear one of them, I do not know who it was, say what? What do you mean? And he proceeded to say, I shot my wife.
1: Nick said he knew it was Tom. He could see him out the window.
2: How certain are you that the voice you're hearing is Tom Fallis' voice?
9: I'm 100%.
1: There was more. Nick's mom, Kathy Glover, testified that on the night of the shooting, she got a strange phone call from a teenage neighbor around 1 a.m.
10: She said, please tell me call the police. And I said, no, I didn't. Why? And she said, because your neighbor just shot his wife. And I said, what? And she said, I could hear her screaming, get off me, get off me.
1: Powerful evidence. And then that neighbor testified. But, uh-oh.
11: Do you recall telling Kathy Glover in a phone conversation that same early morning, I heard her screaming, get off me, get off me.
3: I do not.
1: She was 16 and drinking that night, she said, so that might explain her faulty memory.
11: Do you recall telling Officer Croson that you heard a female yelling, get off of me, get off of me?
3: I do not.
12: Did you expect that from her?
7: Yeah. It didn't surprise me.
12: It hurt you, though.
7: It hurt. But I thought that, you know, when you have a police officer who interviews her within an hour, hour and a half of this shooting, and she, as clear as day, is saying, these are the things I heard from my back window, whether she had been drinking that night or not, to me, that's the most believable version of events.
1: So, a hiccup, perhaps. But then there was the crime scene. Remember, the coroner and the CSI officer said at the time that the scene screamed suicide. But this prosecution witness?
13: My name is Jonathan W. Priest.
1: Priest is a former homicide detective and forensic consultant who used a miniature model of the Fallis bedroom to show Ashton's position.
13: So she has to be here and then bent down so that she'll fit into this trajectory area.
1: He was convinced that if Ashley shot herself, there would be more blood on the floor and surrounding surfaces, not just this one carpet stain.
13: We have indications of bleeding, but the type of injury that we're talking about is going to bleed a lot. And that's not the kind of stain I would expect to see if that's what was occurring. Something is keeping that blood from reaching that area.
1: And he believed that something was Tom Fallis. Remember, his clothing was drenched with blood, and so Priest concluded Tom and Ashley must have been in close contact when the gun went off. Using the prosecutor, he suggested there was a struggle when the shot was fired.
13: I can keep bloodstaining from getting onto the wall or onto the cabinet, and I can lower her, continuing to bleed, onto my shirt to where I get her in this position.
1: The prosecution rested its case. What possible defense could there be? Well, for a start, this.
14: I have so much pain on the inside, I can no longer take it.
1: A letter. And what a letter it was.
15: Coming up, a troubled marriage or a troubled young woman?
16: What kind of mental health issues did you observe Ashley Fowles to be going through?
17: Mood swings. Impulsive behaviors.
15: And the verdict.

4 years after Ashley Fallis' death, her husband Tom was on trial for murder. Dan Grossman, then a reporter with NBC's Denver affiliate KUSA, was in the courtroom for opening statements.

0: can't be an easy thing for a juror, imagining a moment he or she didn't see.
1: He's right, Larry.
0: And deciding what must have happened. Did Tom Fallis kill his wife, Ashley, in a fit of violent temper, or what?
2: Tom Fallis did not kill his wife and mother of their three children. Ashley Fallis committed suicide.
0: Remember how the prosecution talked of Ashley's happy frame of mind? That, Ashley, was a kind of lie, said the defense.
2: Ashley Fallis was a beautiful woman, but she had a terrible pain inside. She was mentally ill.
0: The defense put one of Ashley's close friends on the stand.
2: What did you know of Ashley having a mental illness?
3: I knew that she was on medications. We spoke pretty in depth about that.
0: But even with medications, the friend testified, Ashley had trouble controlling her emotions.
2: What kind of mental health issues did you observe Ashley Fallis to be going through?
3: Depression, mood swings, impulsive behaviors.
0: In fact, the defense argued Ashley was so depressed the summer before she died, she wrote this letter to Tom.
2: I have so much pain on the inside, I can no longer take it. I'm sorry to do this to you and the kids, but I find myself not even liking my children.
0: Every day is a chore with them and you. I have to pretend to be happy. I have to pretend to be someone I am not. Please make sure you raise the kids to continue to go to the school we have chosen. I do love them. I just can't take this life any longer. Please make sure you let them know every day that I do love them. And this was not their fault. Suicide expert Dr. Michael Allen studied the letter as well as Ashley's medical records and testified about his review.
2: Do you have an opinion in this case about whether or not Ashley Fallis was a high risk to commit suicide on January 1st, 2012?
4: Yes. My opinion is that she had many, many risk factors and warning signs.
0: Remember, detectives had learned years before that Ashley had a family history of suicide. Both her maternal uncle and her grandmother took their own lives. And that, said Dr. Allen, put Ashley at a higher risk for doing the same thing.
4: Two close family members who had died by suicide would suggest a genetic propensity for suicide.
0: The defense argued that on New Year's Eve 2011, it was the miscarriage that broke her will to go on, that she spent the night masking her pain with alcohol, that she planned to dull it further with marijuana after the party, and that's why Tom was upset.
2: She was vulnerable. He was concerned about her. He didn't want her to add marijuana to this toxic system that was developing inside of Ashley Fallis.
0: The defense conceded Ashley and Tom quarreled that night, but insisted it never got physical. Those scratches on Tom's chest, the ones the prosecutors believed were proof of a struggle, the DNA test never found any evidence to support that.
2: You did not find any of Ashley Fallis' DNA cellular material on those swabs from Tom's chest, correct?
3: That is correct.
0: The defense reminded jurors that Tom told the police why he had the scratches, that he'd done a little manscaping to spice up his marriage. He had texts and photos to prove it.
2: There's Tom Fallis when he has hair on his chest, all the way to the left. And on December 17th, 2011... he texted Ashley. There you have it. You get your way, so here it is. Thought you might like it.
0: So the scratches, said the defense, were because it was itchy, and that's all. As for the so-called witnesses, said the defense, totally unreliable. The one changed her story on the stand, and the other? Just months after the shooting, young Nick Glover went camping, of all things, with Tom. The very man he said he heard confess to shooting Ashley Fallis.
3: At no time during the camping trip with Tom Fallis did you ever tell anybody that you were uncomfortable being there with Tom Fallis?
4: I do not recall.
0: Who to believe? For example, there wasn't one, but two prosecution crime scene analysts. This one, you've already heard, believed it was murder. But this one?
5: Most people that shoot somebody in an act of rage, they don't stop with one shot.
0: Dan Gillum was the crime scene expert from the first investigation of Ashley's death. Using a defense attorney about the same height as Ashley, he demonstrated how difficult it would have been for someone as tall as Tom to have shot Ashley at an angle that matched the bullet's trajectory.
2: First of all, is that an unnatural position for another person to be holding the gun in that manner?
5: It is for me.
2: Okay. And Mr. Fallis is 6 feet tall. How tall are you?
5: I'm 6 feet as well.
2: Okay.
0: And the gun was Ashley's. The shooting happened in arm's reach of where it was usually stored, said the defense. After examining all the ballistic and blood spatter evidence, Gillum just didn't believe the shooting was murder.
5: I believe that the story that Mr. Fallis gave is consistent with the evidence found at the scene.
0: In other words, he thought it was suicide. So, what happened in that moment after midnight? How would a juror decide?
6: Upon reaching a verdict, you will inform the bailiff, who will in turn notify me.
0: KUSA's Dan Grossman settled in for a bit of a wait.
7: This is almost a three-week trial. There's a lot of evidence. You thought that you were looking at coming back the next day to hear the verdict.
0: But no. Less than 4 hours later, a verdict.
6: We, the jury, find the defendant, Thomas Fallis, not guilty of murder in the second degree and all lesser-included offenses, signed by the jury foreperson.
0: Not guilty. Not murder. After 4 long years of living under a cloud of suspicion, Tom Fallis was acquitted of all charges.
7: He stayed straight-faced. His defense attorney, Iris Itan, was very emotional, but Ashley's parents, they left the courtroom fairly quickly.
0: Ashley's parents declined to talk with Dateline after the verdict, but their legal battles were far from over. They filed a civil lawsuit against several law enforcement officers of the Evans Police Department, who they believed falsified, altered, and omitted key evidence to make Ashley's death look like a suicide. Despite the verdict, they continued to pursue the case. But in 2017, a U.S. District Court issued a final judgment dismissing their claims.
8: What about Ashley's family? Can they just accept this and go on?
9: I don't think they'll ever accept it. To say that they were distraught would be an understatement. They, I think, truly believe that Tom Fallis killed their daughter, and they are never going to let that go.
0: An idea once so deeply ingrained, true or not, will not go away. And Tom Fallis and his children make a life as best they can.
10: That's all for now. I'm Lester Holt. Thanks for joining us.
11: I just can't see why someone we knew would want to hurt her.
12: How could this happen? How could this happen to someone that we knew?
13: It's been a very long 13 years.
10: Homecoming queen Hannah Hill was just 18 when she disappeared. Everybody's sweetheart.
14: This doesn't happen to people like her. What, why, where, when?
10: And who? Was it her boyfriend? They had fought before.
15: Did you verbally abuse her?
14: Yes.
15: Did you physically abuse her?
14: Yes.
10: Or was it another man in her life? They'd been together the night she died.
16: Did you have sex with me?
10: More than 13 years would go by as Hannah's family fought for justice. Two possible suspects.
15: Did you kill Hannah Hill?
14: Absolutely not.
17: Did your kid kill Hannah Hill?
18: No.
10: Two trials.
19: I was a wreck. It was just very intense.
10: Would there ever be justice for Hannah Hill?
19: The truth always comes out.
10: I'm Lester Holt, and this is Dateline. Here's Dennis Murphy with our story.
20: She was a girl who made big entrances.
21: She could walk in a room and light up a place. She'd make a whole room smile.
19: She was always happy, just wanted to have fun.
20: But it was her exit, her sudden disappearance. Poof, gone from her house just like that that enshrouded young Hannah Hill in mystery.
1: Miss Hill was last seen last Wednesday. We're asking that anyone with any information contact the Akron Police Department Detective Bureau.
20: She was 18 years old, just days from turning 19, and seemed to be in for the night. A former homecoming queen in her PJs, phoning a few friends from the basement bedroom at her mom and dad's in Akron, Ohio. It's too late now, but you wish she could answer just one question. Why'd you leave the house so suddenly that night? Her brother Justin doesn't know.
21: She got dressed and said, Mom, I'm gonna go off for a little bit. I'll be back. I love you.
18: And that was it.
21: Never seen her again.
20: The thing was, the next morning, a Thursday in May of 1999, was going to be a red-letter day for Hannah. She'd drive her gold Geo Prism, the used car she was proud to be paying for, to her first day of full-time secretary work at Diebold, the company that makes ATMs. Her boyfriend of more than a year, Brad Oborn, expected her to swing by his place in the morning to pick him up. He says she was a no-show.
21: I remember waking up with this eerie gut feeling that something wasn't right. I paged her, no answer, and she always called me back, always, and she didn't.
20: The kids relied on pagers back then. Cell phones and text messaging were often the future for Hannah's circle of friends. Her mom, Kim, was a homemaker, and dad, Elza, was scratching out work as a boilermaker in the smokestacks of the Rust Belt. Dad loved his girl.
22: Hannah, she was a very bubbly kid. She always loved everybody.
20: She liked the Spice Girls and signed her letters with tiny pink hearts. A nice kid. These friends of Hannah thought so.
12: She was a very easygoing person, definitely someone you could tell you could be friends with very easily.
13: She was a great friend. She was a great girl.
20: Tara Ferguson was the best friend forever.
13: She's so fun and silly and funny.
18: There's no doubt she was a very pretty young girl.
13: Yes. She was a hopeless romantic, and she was bound to trying to find that Prince Charming.
20: Now, not every teenage girl has the same definition of Prince Charming. Hannah's boyfriend, Brad, for instance, was a high school dropout with more than a few rough edges. But by all accounts, Hannah was smitten.
13: Definitely her one true love. She just really loved him and was really happy.
20: And Brad, he remembers like yesterday, being captivated by the girl at the party with the lively brown eyes. They quickly became a couple.
18: Do you think I'm really lucky to have this girl?
21: I did. And we used to get compliments. People would say, you guys look so cute together.
20: But by late spring 1999, Hannah's friends and family thought she was growing distant. They worried that Brad was tugging her into a world where she didn't belong.
13: She trusted everybody.
18: She saw the best in everybody.
13: Yes.
18: And didn't have a radar up?
13: No. That's where we differed.
20: And now Hannah Hill had vanished into the night. Out there somewhere, but where? Thursday turned to Friday. The close friends were frantic.
13: Brad and I are calling each other back and forth. I'm calling the Hills. I'm paging her. She's not calling. That just wasn't like her.
21: We're freaking out now. So we make out thousands of flyers. And we're passing them out. Have you seen my sister? Has anyone seen my sister?
18: And you're hearing no, no, no, no.
21: Nothing.
20: Brad Oborn, the boyfriend, took it a step further. He went down to the police station on that Friday, the first of several visits to the cops.
21: My girlfriend's missing. It doesn't seem like the police are doing very much.
20: Long days became longer nights with no word from Hannah. By Tuesday evening, she'd been missing nearly a week. The police finally turned to the media.
23: Well, an 18-year-old girl has vanished, and tonight police are asking for your help.
13: When it came across the TV that she was missing, I got really real.
20: The very next morning, a breakthrough. News that police had located Hannah's car. It was parked on a quiet dead-end street called Kane Road. Jerry Hughes, then with the Akron PD, raced to the scene. Detectives popped the trunk. It was worse than he'd expected.
18: You've seen a lot of stuff in a lot of years. How does this fit
24: that
18: in the awful things that cops encounter?
24: It's sickening. It's something you can't unsee. You will see that for the rest of your life.
20: The body of Hannah Hill had been found naked from the waist down, posed, her shirt pulled up.
25: All right, at approximately 7:30 this morning,
2: that the auto belonging to missing person Hannah Hill had been seen parked on Kane Road.
20: Pictures of her car being towed away made the evening news.
12: Devastated. How could this happen?
14: I just totally kind of blacked out. Every emotion just hit me all at once.
20: What had happened to Hannah and why?
10: And the even bigger question, who had killed Hannah? Police quickly focused on one man, Hannah's boyfriend, Brad.
24: We found out that he was a drug dealer and that he liked to chase other girls.
18: You know, it takes you pretty closely into means, motive, opportunity country.
24: Who would think?
10: When Dateline continues.
20: Hannah Hill was buried in a family plot in Kentucky a day after what would have been her 19th birthday. For her friends back in Akron, Kane Road, the quiet residential street where her car had been found, became a place to honor her all-too-brief life.
12: We put ribbons around a nearby tree in remembrance.
20: For detectives, the heat was on to find her killer. The Akron Police Department was already facing intense scrutiny for taking a full week to find Hannah's car. There it had sat, abandoned in the night on Kane Road, where just hours after Hannah first disappeared, residents began calling police to come take a look.
3: At least five neighbors called police. We have a car in our neighborhood that's totally unexplained, and you need to come out here.
20: Ed Meyer was a reporter for the Akron Beacon Journal. He says the neighbors saw car keys on the dashboard and Hannah's name written in two places. In a black eye for the department, police came and ticketed the car, but failed to make the connection.
4: Major, how could this car have sat there since Wednesday and not be connected with Ms. Hill?
1: Well, I think that's entirely possible for a car to be parked for many days anywhere in the city. And
5: did somebody drop the ball here, Captain?
1: Well, again, like I say, that's under investigation.
20: Was the investigation compromised horribly because of that delay? Condition of the body, the forensic results?
3: Very possible. It gave time for whoever did this to cover his tracks.
20: Who did do it? In the week after Hannah had vanished, all the while her body in the trunk of her car undetected, the police were trying to make sense of her boyfriend, Brad Oborn. When detectives checked him out with Hannah's family, they got an earful.
24: Mr. Hill was never a fan of Brad Oborn.
18: They knew very well who he was.
24: Yes, yes. Mr. Hill didn't like him. And Mr. Hill made no bones about it.
22: I tried to pull her away from Brad Oborn. And you know, when kids get something in their head, the more you try, the further they get away from you.
20: Hannah's friends saw things they didn't like about Brad, too.
12: I probably told her she was better than that and she could do better. And he wasn't good for her.
20: And when they met him, police were struck by Brad's demeanor. Before Hannah's car had been found, Washington Lacey, a police officer at the time, was pulling weekend duty when again into the station walked a fuming teenager demanding to know what was being done to find his missing girlfriend.
6: First impression, didn't like him. He was, he just was abrasive.
20: Brad's attitude wasn't the only thing to catch the officer's eye.
6: Right away, noticed some scratches on him and that we kind of raised our eyebrows at that.
20: Lieutenant Hughes was on duty that weekend, too. He made note of the angry boyfriend with the scratches.
18: He's got physical injuries. He's coming on like a house on fire.
24: Right. Either he was completely innocent and concerned about his girlfriend and really loved her, or he had done something and was going to use us as a tool.
18: Could have fallen either way, then.
24: Right, right.
20: The detective said Brad was visibly upset and told him he'd been a bad boyfriend, jealous, controlling.
24: We found out, you know, that he was a drug dealer and that he liked to chase other girls.
18: You know, it takes you pretty closely into means, motive, opportunity country.
24: Who would think?
20: Hughes had tough questions for boyfriend Brad.
24: Take off your shirt. We need to get all your photos, you know. We want full fingerprints and palm prints, you know.
18: Is he saying, wait, slow down? I may need to talk to a lawyer.
24: No, absolutely not. Here's the thing. It's like, never once said anything about an attorney, his rights. Just find my girlfriend. Whatever you need, find my girlfriend.
20: And then came the awful day they discovered Hannah's body.
24: And now we're hammering him. We're peppering him, you know, if not you, who, basically.
18: You think he's good for this crime?
24: Not sure, but I want more information. Give me something to go on.
20: To detectives, Brad was a puzzle, angry and abrasive on one hand, and yet cooperative and seemingly distraught about Hannah's death on the other.
6: It just didn't click with Oborn.
20: Questions still swirled around Brad in the hours after Hannah's body was discovered. But now the case was about to spin off in a whole new direction. Investigators had obtained Hannah's phone logs and learned she'd made four calls on her last night. One to a girlfriend, two to Brad, and another to a boy named Denny Ross.
18: Denny Ross, does it mean anything to anybody?
24: It doesn't mean anything to me.
20: The detectives learned that this Denny Ross lived in a three-bedroom apartment next to a porn shop. They drove over and knocked on the door.
24: Denny Ross answers the door. He's got a phone in his hand. And I say, "Hey, Detective Hughes, I'd like to talk to you about this." And he goes, "Well, I've got my attorney on the phone."
18: Attorney?
24: Yes. I said, "Well, that's a little different."
10: Coming up.
16: One thing led to another.
10: But did that lead to murder?

0: Investigators looking into the murder of Hannah Hill had followed her phone logs to the doorstep of 20-year-old Denny Ross. Denny, it turned out, was a friend of Hannah's boyfriend, Brad Oborn. The kids knew Denny as the host at a nonstop funhouse and crash pad.
1: Were you surprised Hannah was hanging around with that crowd?
2: No. I mean, we hung out with people that didn't do some great stuff, but I guess we just kind of thought it was, not that it was okay, but we weren't doing it, so I guess we were pretty naive, too.
0: Denny was days into probation on a drug charge and asked to have his lawyer present when detectives arrived for a conversation. Once the lawyer showed up, detectives took out a tape recorder and began an interview.
3: Would you say before I answer any photographs?
0: Denny told the detective he stayed in the night Hannah disappeared, but then volunteered an astonishing bit of information.
4: Was there anybody here at the house with you? Hannah stopped over Wednesday evening?
1: That makes him, in police jargon, the last known person to have seen her alive.
5: Absolutely. Yes.
6: Her and I were conversating, and, you know, then one thing led to another.
3: Did you have sex with her?
0: Denny offered up a tip for the cops. Take a look at Hannah's boyfriend, Brad Oborn.
3: Why?
6: Do you know? Jealousy. Fear that maybe she's seeing somebody else. I recall many occasions that he would basically have Hannah basically under control. She could not go anywhere.
0: But Denny, not Brad, was suddenly the person cops wanted to know a lot more about. At 3 a.m., they returned to Denny's in force with a search warrant. The officers charging up these exterior stairs said they heard a thud. It wasn't long before one of them found a garbage bag beneath Denny's window. In it, Hannah's missing clothing.
1: Is that case closed?
5: It's not case closed, but it's a big factor.
7: I've always called that bag of evidence the key factor in this whole case, the magic bag.
0: Critics of the police work in the case, like local journalist Ed Meyer, were skeptical.
7: We didn't buy it. Why would he keep a potential bag of evidence that could hang him inside his apartment for a full week?
0: Denny insisted he did not toss the bag out the window. His fingerprints weren't found on it, and it didn't match any of the garbage bags he had at home. The officers didn't check the temperature of the bag and couldn't say if it had been outside for minutes or for days. Still, the next day, Denny was charged with Hannah's rape and murder.
8: Breaking news at this hour, an arrest has been made in the murder of 18-year-old Hannah Hill.
0: The arrest of Good Time Denny was incomprehensible to Hannah's friends.
2: I just can't see why someone we knew would want to hurt her.
0: Denny's father, Alan Ross, says he was stunned too.
1: You tell me who your boy is. Who's Denny Ross?
9: Denny Ross, well, a young kid who got himself in a situation by telling the truth.
0: The father says Denny was an average carefree kid, excited about a new job in internet marketing, not a killer.
1: Personality, demeanor. If he walked in the door, who would we meet?
9: You'd meet a person who just doesn't stop smiling. It doesn't matter who you are. You'll feel at home when you're around him because he's just got that personality.
0: The medical examiner ruled Hannah's death a homicide by asphyxiation, saying she was strangled to death. But little else was clear. For instance, the ME found semen inside Hannah's body during the autopsy, but said the sample wasn't useful because it had degraded so much during the week her body lay in the trunk of her car. And then there were what critics saw as investigative lapses. Police never checked boyfriend Brad Oborn's alibi the night Hannah disappeared, never checked her pager records, and never performed a key chemical test of the carpet in Denny's apartment, the luminol test.
7: The police investigators can spray a chemical on this alleged evidence and it will luminesce and show as blood and therefore can be tested. That was never done.
0: Visible blood spots were found on Denny's apartment walls, but in the dozens of samples of blood and fiber sent out for testing, none came back to Hannah.
1: No DNA, no blood.
5: That's
1: you theorize that she was killed there.
5: Right.
1: In a bloody homicide, and yet there's no trace of her.
5: Yep.
0: Nor was there a trace of Denny on or in Hannah's car.
10: Good morning, ladies and gentlemen.
0: Despite the ambiguous evidence, in October 2000, 21-year-old Denny Ross stood trial for the rape and murder of Hannah Hill. He pleaded not guilty and face the death penalty if convicted.
11: He beat her into submission so that he could rape her.
0: Two young prosecutors argued their theory of the case, that inside that apartment, Denny had raped and killed Hannah. They faced off against what the papers were calling a million-dollar defense dream team hired by Denny's father. The lead defense attorney was David Chesnoff from Las Vegas.
12: The police rushed to Denny and ignored everything else.
0: The girl's mother was called to the stand but not videoed.
13: Those were her favorite pants.
0: It all came down to the contents of the trash bag found beneath the window. Of all the DNA tests run on Hannah's clothing spotted with blood, only one came back to Denny, a small semen stain on the girl's underwear. Hardly proof of a crime, said Denny's lawyer.
14: They're kids. They're fooling around. That doesn't mean he raped her.
15: The case went to the jury. And in the midst of deliberations came a stunning turn. The judge, quite unexpectedly, walked into the jury room and declared a mistrial. She said she took that drastic measure because she was getting a report that one of the jurors was talking about a lie detector test, not an evidence. A lie detector test Brad Oborn, Hannah's boyfriend, had taken and passed. Well, that, said the judge, was jury misconduct.
10: Court finds that the jury is unable to fulfill the obligations required by law.
0: The prosecution team was stunned.
5: It was not a good day.
0: Nor was it a good day for the defense.
9: Everybody was brokenhearted, including Denny.
0: Denny's team was even more heartbroken to learn that when the judge interrupted the jurors, they had already reached a decision on the major counts. Dateline spoke with four jurors after the trial, and they said they had already signed and sealed the ballots on all of the charges except the lesser charge of manslaughter.
16: Rape.
17: Not guilty.
2: Not guilty.
16: Murder.
18: I voted not guilty.
19: Not guilty.
0: Denny had come oh so close to being acquitted in Hannah's murder. Because jurors had voted in his favor, his lawyers went back to the courts to contest his being tried again on grounds of double jeopardy.
5: How does one get tried again for a crime that he was found not guilty of?
0: Denny waited in jail for over a year while the courts tried to sort out what to do with him. In September of 2001, he was released on a $1 million bond.
20: It's great to finally be out of here.
0: But Denny's freedom would be short-lived. You'll hear more about that later. For Hannah's friends and family, the shock of her violent death, followed by the inconclusive trial, took an enormous toll. Brad Oborn now lived under a shadow of suspicion, with people still wondering if he had killed Hannah. He tumbled deeper into drugs and even did time for robbing a bank. Maybe hardest hit of all was Hannah's mother, Kim.
21: She went to a show. I mean, it ripped our family apart.
0: Several years after Hannah's murder, the figure of an angel appeared in a tree near where her car had been found, a small shrine to Hannah's memory. And for Hannah's best friend, Tara, it wasn't that she ever stopped thinking about her sweet friend, but found she couldn't talk about it. Emotions all bottled up, Hannah frozen forever at 18.
1: So you went on with your life?
2: Mm-hmm.
1: And you have babies?
2: Yes.
1: She never got to do that, did she?
2: No.
0: The case, meanwhile, was mostly in the deep freeze, making a glacial procession through the courts. Seasons passed with no resolution, but that was about to change in startling fashion.
22: Coming up, a second trial, but at times it was hard to know exactly who was the defendant. Was it Denny Ross?
23: He was choking me from behind and just squeezing.
22: Or Hannah's old boyfriend?
24: Did you blame yourself for Hannah's murder?
25: Yes.
22: When Dateline continues.
0: The trial of Denny Ross for rape and murder had collapsed. Years passed with the Akron Police Department getting kicked in the teeth for losing the conviction with what so many people called sloppy police work.
1: People that remember the case, it goes down as an Akron PD fumble.
5: Unfortunately, that's probably the way it's remembered by most, but defending ourselves is not what we're concerned with. Solving the case is what we're concerned with.
0: With a team of detectives and prosecutors, Jerry Hughes, now Lieutenant Hughes, toiled away in hopes of a second chance at convicting Denny Ross.
7: The case went careening into years of appeals in the state, federal, and the Ohio Supreme Court.
0: Finally, the Ohio Supreme Court overturned lower court decisions and ruled that Denny Ross could be retried for Hannah's murder. And 13 years after Hannah's death, the second trial began. Hannah's mother was dreading it, said best friend Tara.
13: Kim said, I have to be here every day. And I know that was probably hard for her.
3: But
13: that's just what she felt she had to do.
4: The evidence will show that on that fateful evening of May 19, 1999, Hannah Hill...
0: Anna Faraglia, Matt Meyer, and Brian Rattigan were the prosecutors who laid out the theory of the crime. That Hannah Hill was lured over to Denny Ross's bachelor pad for what would be a fatal encounter.
16: Do you solemnly swear...
0: Nearly 70 witnesses were called. Some of them testifying off-camera to things Denny had told them over the years about Hannah's death.
17: Denny had made a comment to me that he was going to Hannah.
19: He said we were all having sex, and I was having sex with this girl and ended up choking her. Excuse my language. She died.
25: Yes, Your Honor.
0: This woman was a stripper back then and a regular at Denny's place. For 12 years, she denied being there the night Hannah died. But just months before the second trial, she changed her story, saying now she was there that night and hadn't spoken up earlier because she'd been afraid.
4: And while you were there, what did you observe? What did you hear? What did you see?
25: Denny and Hannah were in the bedroom.
4: Did you know what was going on in that bedroom?
25: I had kind of a good idea. I knew they were f***ing around, and then when I heard her make weird sounds, I just said... this. I don't want to be a part of any crime scene and left.
1: But would you believe these kids? I mean, if they told you the sun was going to come up in the east, you get a second opinion.
26: You know what? 10, 13 years later, I think you look at somebody for who they are when they come before you. The jury can believe some, all, or none of what these people testified to.
25: Those are swabs.
0: And then there were expert witnesses, like this pathologist, who said that DNA testing had advanced so much in the years since Hannah's death that now they could detect Denny's DNA in blood droplets on Hannah's pants discarded in that trash bag, and even on the T-shirt found on her body in the car.
25: The DNA profile from item 9.5, which is one of the cuttings from inside the pockets, is consistent with Denny Ross. And
0: the new evidence, his blood on the victim's clothing, seemed to belie his account of two teenagers making out, kissing and stuff.
26: Any intimate relationship, there really isn't an exchange of blood. Unless it's a violent exchange.
0: One of the most electrifying prosecution witnesses was this woman, who said she first met Denny at a bar in 2004, 5 years after Hannah's death. Denny was out on bond at the time. She said she invited him back to her place, where she says he violently attacked her.
4: How were his hands fixated on your neck?
23: From behind. He was choking me from behind and just squeezing till... I couldn't breathe. I couldn't breathe at all. I know I passed out a few times.
4: And what are you doing at this point?
23: Pretending I'm dead, hoping he can't see me breathe.
0: Choked during sex, battered, and left for dead. The prosecution's implication was clear. Is this what happened to Hannah Hill years before?
27: People develop patterns of behavior. I mean, it's what we do. We form habits. And killers are no different.
0: The prosecutors knew that Denny's lawyers would offer the jury an alternative killer in this trial. And who would that be? Why, Brad Oborn, the scratched-up boyfriend. To preempt the defense team, the prosecutors put Brad in the stand. It was a risky strategy.
21: I was a heroin addict for quite some time.
0: The story Brad told of his relationship with this nice girl, Hannah, was for sure a warts-and-all presentation.
21: I was not a good boyfriend.
4: Can you explain to us what not a good boyfriend means?
21: I was abusive. I abused her.
4: Did you verbally abuse her?
21: Yes.
4: Did you physically abuse her?
28: You need to answer out loud, please.
21: Yes.
0: Brad testified that just days before Hannah disappeared, they'd had a big fight about him cheating on her, and said that's when she'd scratched him.
4: Does that picture fairly and accurately represent the scratches that are on your arms?
28: Yes.
0: Most painful, he said, was the fact that he had introduced Hannah to Denny in the first place.
4: So, but for you, Hannah Hill would never have met Denny Ross. Is that what you're saying, Mr. Olborn?
28: Yeah.
4: Did you blame yourself for Hannah's murder?
28: Yes.
4: Do you still blame yourself for Hannah's murder?
28: Yes.
4: Did you kill Hannah Hill?
28: Absolutely not.
0: The prosecutors had had their chance to show Brad as someone clearly not the killer. But now defense attorneys would have their crack at him. An all-or-nothing cross-examination.
22: Coming up, did Brad have a motive for killing Hannah? Maybe something he had read in her secret diary.
6: She wrote that she had gone to Denny's. Did you read that when you read the book?

0: Through 13 years of hearings, appeals, and trials, Denny Ross always had one loyal person in his corner, his father, Alan.
1: Did your kid kill Hannah Hill?
2: No.
1: In a moment of rough sex that went bad? Oh my God, she's dead. Put the body in the car. Ditch the car. Walk home.
2: And then make yourself a suspect by telling the police she was there. No. No. My son didn't do this.
0: Alan sees Hannah showing up at Denny's apartment that night looking for a shoulder to cry on. The teenager upset that her boyfriend Brad, the guy she'd recently scratched up, had cheated on her. The father says the night unfolded just as Denny had told the cops. They fooled around a little, kissed and stuff, and Hannah left a few hours later. Had someone been waiting below for her to leave the notorious party house?
1: So Denny Ross was framed by the true killer, is what you're saying.
2: Well, that's pretty obvious.
0: That was the theory defense attorneys Roger Sinnenberg, Larry Whitney, and Dominic Coletta took to court. Preparing for Denny's trial number two was a daunting task.
3: Turned out to be a 13-year investigation, so there was an awful lot of data.
0: They insist Denny is innocent, the fallout victim of all that heat that came down on the Akron PD when it failed to find Hannah's car.
4: Once they found the bag of her clothing outside the window, the case turned from an investigation into the death of Hannah Hill into an investigation of Denny Ross.
0: Denny's lawyers told the jurors about all the things police had failed to do, like check Hannah's pager records or do a luminol test of Denny's place. They questioned how Denny could have possibly killed Hannah in his apartment and left no trace of the murder.
5: No blood, no excrement, nothing that belonged to Hannah Hill. And yet that's where they say she was murdered.
0: As for the so-called new blood evidence, Denny's attorneys told jurors those spots were so tiny they didn't prove anything, and also challenged the notion that bleeding necessarily proved a violent encounter.
6: We all get paper cuts, don't we?
7: Correct.
6: We get mosquito bites, don't we?
7: Yes.
0: The defense team challenged the credibility of prosecution witnesses in Denny's circle back when. For instance, the former stripper, who 12 years along had changed her story, now testifying she heard Denny hurting Hannah the night she died. The defense team got her to admit she had smoked a lot of pot that night and had a pattern of lying, even lying in a formal pretrial interview with Denny's lawyer.
6: So you decided that it was better to lie to me, correct?
7: Yeah.
6: It was in your best interest to lie to me.
7: Yes.
6: Right?
0: And when it came to this woman, who had electrified the court by saying Denny had attacked and choked her, defense attorneys had lost the pretrial battle to keep her off the stand. They insisted that no matter what she had to say, she couldn't tell the jurors anything about what had happened to Hannah.
5: Do you know where Hannah Hill was between May 19th, 1999 at 9 p.m. to May 20th, 1999 at 2 a.m.?
7: Absolutely not.
5: Thank you. I have no further questions.
0: Defense attorneys said the focus on those other witnesses was the prosecutor's attempt to shift attention away from the true killer.
3: The person who we still to this day believe killed Hannah is her boyfriend. Brad O'Born's alibi as to where he was that night was that he was home watching television with his roommates, and they never interviewed the roommates.
0: And now Denny's attorneys would have a shot at the one man who could create reasonable doubt in their case, Brad O'Born. They began by attacking his depiction of himself as a bad boyfriend.
8: You were a bad boyfriend, but you're also abusive.
9: Correct.
8: You hit this young girl.
9: No, I didn't.
8: You slapped her.
9: No, I didn't.
8: You kicked her.
9: No, yes, I did.
0: Denny's lawyer tried to trip Brad up on dates and times.
8: You told us, sir, earlier today, just want to get this straight, that you were not
9: trying to get it straight. You're trying to confuse me.
0: But did Brad have a motive for killing Hannah? For an answer to that question, Denny's attorneys would turn to Hannah's diaries. Ed Meyer reported on the trial.
10: Page after page of entries in her own handwriting. You could argue that she was fed up with Brad O'Born and was reaching out on the very night she disappeared.
11: That's going to be something for a jury to think about.
10: It would be if I was sitting on the panel.
0: The diary entry, speaking from her grave, Hannah's own words telling jurors who she was thinking of. Denny, here on November 11th, again on December 2nd, and yet again on December 16th, in Hannah's handwriting, Denny. What's more, the defense attorney got Brad to admit he had read the diary cataloging Hannah's visits to Denny.
5: And you recognize under the 19th where it said Brad read this book, it hurt really bad. I've never loved someone so much.
9: I recognize the fact that she recognized that I read the book.
5: She wrote that she had gone to Denny's. Did you read that when you read the book?
9: I don't remember.
0: Was it jealousy then? Was that the motive?
5: And you were concerned that Denny might get one up on you.
9: Yes.
5: And you were concerned that any male was a potential risk to your relationship with Hannah, correct?
9: Correct.
0: Denny's lawyer closed by saying the state's case couldn't possibly add up to a conviction. Inconclusive DNA, a long string of sketchy witnesses, and most of all, an angry, abusive, jealous boyfriend.
5: In your deliberations, ask yourself, against who is the evidence stronger? And if there's any kind of evidence against Brad O'Bourne, we've got reasonable doubt then.
0: Had the defense made a persuasive case? For Hannah's family and friends, there was now more waiting, and just one hope, justice for Hannah.
12: The truth always comes out, you know, no matter what it is.
13: Coming up.
14: All right, please.
15: We have two families out there. We had to take our time and make that right decision.

0: jurors deliberating, asked by the state to pass judgment on another human being.
1: We have two families out there. We had to take our time and make that right decision.
0: What would they make of the weeks of testimony? Why a murder defendant who didn't even look like one?
2: The first day, I thought he was a lawyer.
1: He had this boyish look, as if to say, why am I here? I didn't do this.
0: Seven jurors in the case spoke to Dateline and told us initially they were an evenly divided panel of 12. As they talked, it became apparent they regarded some of the prosecution witnesses as literally unbelievable.
3: And then you as a juror have to make a decision, do I believe the story this person's telling me?
4: That's really hard, especially when they tell you how many drugs they put in their system.
0: When it came to this woman, the one who testified about Denny attacking and choking her, jurors said they believed her story about being assaulted. But nonetheless, her testimony was not a deciding factor in their final decision.
3: You still would have gotten to where you got.
5: Yes. Yeah.
0: And once again, 13 years later, the investigation in the early days after Hannah's disappearance still bedeviled the case. The jurors said the police work left them with so many unanswered questions.
4: The pager, they didn't look at her pager, and she was a major pager user, you know.
2: I wasn't convinced that he dropped the bag.
6: Well, I think we were all couldn't figure out why they didn't luminol the first time they went out there.
0: Monday, Tuesday, Wednesday passed, and for those outside the jury room, the wait was excruciating.
3: They're taking a long time.
7: Yeah.
8: October 6, 2010.
0: The jurors say they weighed Brad Oborn's testimony carefully.
3: But did you believe his story?
1: Looking at his body language, making contact with the jury, I believed him.
6: None of us felt that it was him, and none of his DNA was there.
0: And so on Friday, just after lunch, came word of a decision. Lawyers, friends, family, all assembled at the court. Hannah's brother stayed away, shaky.
7: I was at a friend's house, waiting by the phone. I was terrified.
9: All rise, please.
0: In just moments, there was no more need for guesswork.
10: Count one, is it your determination that the defendant committed murder in this count in that he did purposely cause the death of Hannah Hill? Is that your decision?
11: Yes.
0: Denny Ross, guilty on all five counts. In the back of the courtroom, Hannah's friend Tara was visibly shaken.
12: I was a wreck. It was just very intense. I remember thinking, thank you, God, and a sense of relief all in one fell.

0: group.
1: Those long years of work for prosecutors and detectives had paid off. Jurors told us that in the end, it all came down to the blood evidence on Hannah's clothes.
2: The DNA outweighed a lot of unknowns for us.
3: It said Denny Ross was there.
1: As a result of the Hannah Hill case, Lieutenant Hughes said the Akron Police Department has made many changes throughout the years, especially in the communications department, to make sure mistakes like the failure to locate Hannah's car never happen again.
4: 13 years on, can Akron residents be assured that the screw-up has been rectified?
5: I believe so, and there's been a lot of changes.
1: Denny Ross was sentenced to 19 years to life in prison for Hannah's death. He won't serve that time for years to come. What the jurors didn't know is that he is already serving a 25-year sentence for the rape and attempted murder of this woman between the two trials. He will be 67 years old before he is eligible for parole.
6: We're disappointed. We had hoped for a different result.
1: Denny's lawyers filed a request for a new trial, which was denied. After the trial, reporter Ed Meyer said he was still suspicious about how the bag of evidence appeared beneath Denny Ross's window.
7: Skeptics can still wonder. Absolutely, they can still wonder.
1: Despite the fact that Denny's defense had always been that Brad killed Hannah, O'Born was never regarded as a serious suspect by the authorities or Hannah's friends and family. Brad said he loved Hannah, and that living under a cloud of suspicion had taken its toll.
8: Do you feel like this verdict clears your name?
9: The only thing I'm guilty of is being a bad boyfriend, and I can't change that. I wish I could. If I had three wishes, all three of them would be to change that. I can't.
1: On a rainy Sunday after the verdict, Hannah's friends and family gathered for a balloon release in her memory. They passed around Sharpies and wrote little messages for the lost girl, her brother.
10: Larry's just glad that it's over with, finally. Now he can start mourning.
1: Her father.
11: My dad will always love you.
12: Love him.
1: The best friend.
13: Fly high, my bright star. Love therapy.
1: And then, after a brief prayer, they stood by the pond, and the brisk wind carried away their goodbyes.
14: Let go.
1: Farewell to Hannah Hill, never forgotten by her family and friends, or as it turned out, by the criminal justice system.
15: That's all for now. I'm Lester Holt. Thanks for joining us.

0: I had so many thoughts leading up to this assignment as to what it was going to be like. Try to imagine going down this road, knowing it's a one-way trip. You know, this moment where you get your last glimpse of the world around you, but that glimpse is through steel mesh.
1: Louisiana's Highway 66, its beautiful countryside, is undoubtedly not lost on the countless men driven to the place where they'll most likely die. That road ends here. The Louisiana State Penitentiary, a former plantation the size of Manhattan, 28 square miles. Most people call it Angola, named after the African country that was home to the slaves who once worked these very fields. Now, Angola is the largest maximum security prison in the country, where today I'll be housed with about 5,500 men. I'm heading into ground zero of mass incarceration.
0: There's certainly a heightened awareness as I walk through here with no guards.
1: For the next couple of days, I'll be staying here, exploring key issues of the prison reform debate. Juveniles sentenced to life without parole.
2: We were children when we got incarcerated.
1: The lasting effects of the war on drugs.
3: My sentence was 150 years.
1: The power of rehabilitation.
4: You know that you've done something, your life is worthwhile.
1: And the demand by many for punishment.
5: Personally, I think he's where he needs to be.
1: I'll also be staying in a cell, not to play prisoner, but to better understand the purpose and experience of prison, all from the inside. Life at Angola Prison isn't what you might imagine. The vast majority live just like this. More than 80 men in open dorms, sleeping on bunk beds. But I'll be staying on a unit next to death row for high-risk offenders, or as in my case, a high-profile guest.
6: We're going to go down a tier here.
1: My home for the next 2 nights will be on a tier called CCR, or Closed Cell Restriction. The men here are locked in their cells 23 hours a day. I'm given sheets, slippers, and some toiletries, and shown to my cell.
6: Cell 11, go ahead in, please. Go ahead and close.
1: Naturally, phones aren't allowed. All I have is my journal, a pen, a novel, my watch, and an AM/FM radio. I also have cameras all around me that were installed by our crew to record my experience and my thoughts.
0: You know, as journalists, we know that, you know, to get to the heart of something, you have to get inside it. The closer you are to something, the more is revealed to you.
1: I soon meet my neighbor, William Curtis, who is serving a life sentence for second-degree murder. He tells me he's locked in CCR because he's tried to escape multiple times.
0: How far did you get?
7: Not very.
1: He's only allowed out of his cell 1 hour a day.
0: Do you go out?
7: Not very often. Last time I went up there, probably about 4 years ago.
0: You haven't seen the sun in 4 years?
1: 4 years. It's hard to imagine. I just want to get through the night.
0: All right, man. You take care of yourself. We'll be here a couple nights. All right.
1: I quickly learn that falling asleep in prison is challenging. The toilets flush loudly and often. Cell-to-cell chatter lasts well into the night. And my bed is attached through the wall to Curtis's, so believe it or not, when he moves around, I feel it.
0: Bed's not much for comfort. It's kind of a plastic mattress, but it did the trick. I slept okay.
1: Breakfast arrives at 5:30 a.m., delivered by a prisoner.
0: In case you're wondering, it's scrambled eggs, grits, and biscuits, to the sound of the flushing toilet.
1: No country on Earth locks up more of its citizens than the United States. While we make up less than 5% of the world's population, we lock up more than 20% of the world's prisoners. Politicians, academics, and activists say mass incarceration is an American crisis.
8: We've gone from $6 billion in spending in 1980 on jails and prisons to $80 billion today. And
1: civil rights lawyer Brian Stevenson is one of the nation's leading prison reform advocates.
8: I think we have hundreds of thousands of people in prison who are not a threat to public safety.
0: But is it about safety or is it about punishment?
8: I think we've created a culture that makes it entirely about punishment.
1: And you might be surprised. Who else thinks mass incarceration is a problem? The people who run Louisiana's prison system.
9: You know, I think nationwide, you know, we lock up people too long and too many of them.
1: Seth Smith is the director of operations for Louisiana's Department of Corrections.
9: It's not working. It's not giving us the results that we want. It's costing a lot of money. And we send people to prison that aren't necessarily a danger to society. And then we keep people that their time as a danger is over. You know, they're no longer a threat.
1: He says it's time for Americans to rethink the purpose of prison, from simply punishment to rehabilitation.
0: You say it's about rehabilitation, but I think a lot of Americans think it is about punishment. This should be hell.
9: Sure. You know, they've done some awful things, but if it's just punishment, you know, we can make somebody worse.
1: But as I'm about to hear, plenty of the incarcerated do believe it's just about punishment.
10: Not a day in the field.

0: Much of Angola prison is farmland. Thousands of cattle are raised here to be sold on the open market, and a variety of crops are grown here as well. All of it happening with inmate labor. That's one of the many hot-button issues in the mass incarceration debate.
1: Another day in the field.
0: I'm on my way out to the fields, riding on this truck they call a hootenanny. Many of the men are convicted killers, including the one sitting on either side of me. Javante Sanders beat a woman to death and stole her car.
2: What's your sentence?
1: Life without parole.
2: Without parole.
0: Terry Mays shot a man in the neck during a drug deal.
2: You've been here how many years?
3: 30.
2: 30 years.
0: Here, like prisons everywhere in America, most inmates get paid pennies per hour.
2: How much do you get paid to come out here?
3: 2 cents an hour. At one time, we made 4 cents an hour. And for some reason or another, the budget got cut. It's injustice.
2: So this particular job is not one of the more desired ones?
1: No, this is the bottom of the barrel, the field.
2: Yeah.
1: Nobody wants to be in the field.
2: Angola is not like any other maximum security prison I've ever been to. All of it, as far as the eye can see, is Angola. It's a series of prisons. They call them camps. These guys, you guys from Camp D?
3: Yes, sir.
2: They're from Camp D, and then doing work like this. Today we happen to be picking carrots. Okay, so should I be worried about my safety here?
3: Well,
1: if you was an inmate, yeah.
2: Yeah?
1: If you was an inmate, most definitely.
0: A majority of the inmates here are people of color. In fact, black men in America are 6 times as likely to be incarcerated as white men. I certainly can't escape the optics. Look around. Mostly black men working on a former slave plantation under the watch of armed guards on horseback. It's unsettling to many.
2: I know this is a sensitive subject, and it troubled me a little bit, made me uncomfortable, you know, talking to the guys looking around. Most of them look like me, African-American. The history of this land as a slave plantation. Do you see that as an issue?
4: You know, I can see where someone could have an issue with it. Any piece of farmland in the state of Louisiana was a slave plantation at some point. And these guys were sentenced to hard labor, at least when they're working the field, growing vegetables. It's something that's given back to the prison itself.
0: Smith tells me the crops not only provide the inmate population fresh food, but he says it also saves taxpayers money. It costs $1.70 a day to feed each offender. This will be the life for many of these men for decades to come. And some have left young children behind, who are among the 5 million kids in America who have had a parent in prison. Javante has 2 of them.
2: I mean, you know, the way it works sometimes is you're in prison because your daddy was in prison and your kid will be in prison. Are you afraid for your children?
1: Yeah, I definitely am. I mean, when I grew up, see, I didn't know my father. My father got murdered when I was 3 years old. I never knew him.
0: It's hard to imagine knowing that you'll be spending the rest of your life here, especially if you were convicted as a teenager. Advocates like Brian Stevenson say juvenile offenders should never be treated the same as an adult.
5: We put thousands of kids in adult jails and prisons, and we started prosecuting these kids. And even today, we have states with no minimum age for trying a child as an adult. So I don't think we should ever put children in adult jails and prisons.
0: But what about ones who committed violent crimes, like murder?
6: We were children when we got incarcerated.
0: I'm sitting in on a support group run by an assistant warden. All these men committed their crimes before they were adults and were given sentences of life without the possibility of parole. They're called juvenile lifers.
7: I was 16 years old when I committed my crime.
8: I was 17 years old, committed my crime at the age of 16.
0: There are about 2,000 juvenile lifers like them in U.S. prisons today.
2: I was a lot different at 17 than I am at 60 now. But still, at 17, I still knew right from wrong. So how do you reconcile that?
8: You have to be accountable. There's no excuses for what I did, and there's no excuses for anything that any of us done.
9: You know, if you want change, like you say, it starts within yourself.
0: They tell me they're no longer the boys they once were and say they are no longer a threat to society. But how do I know they're not conning me?
6: When we do get the opportunity to show that we are different, the people will be able to see.
0: And in the past few years, they've all gotten new hope to make their case for a second chance.
2: What gives you the hope?
9: Right there. Right
2: there. This man.
9: That's our Mount Rushmore right there. Montgomery, state of Louisiana.
0: Montgomery versus Louisiana is a landmark Supreme Court ruling named after the oldest and longest-serving member of this group, Henry Montgomery, who was 72 years old when I met him.
2: You were 17 years old when you were sentenced. Do you remember what it was like being 17?
10: Yeah. Young, wild, and stupid.
0: Montgomery was indicted for murder in November 1963, the same month JFK was assassinated. He's been at Angola for 55 years.
10: Man, I'm behind 55 years. In technology, I'm 150 years behind time.
0: In 2012, the United States Supreme Court ruled that mandatory life without parole sentences for juveniles are unconstitutional, pointing to science that says it's clear that adolescent brains are not yet fully mature. But that ruling didn't apply to people like Henry Montgomery, who had already been sent away as a juvenile. So that's why Montgomery took his case to the Supreme Court, and in 2016, he won. Now, all juvenile lifers, no matter how long ago they were locked up, can make a case that they deserve parole.
2: It's mostly older guys over here?
0: 78-year-old Clifford Hampton is one of them. I went to see him in the dorm where he lives.
11: This is my bed right here.
2: This is your home?
11: Yeah, this is my aisle here.
0: He's been locked up 61 years.
2: And since you've been here, we've landed a man on the moon?
11: Yeah.
2: Think about that.
11: Yeah, there's been a lot of changes.
0: Hampton says 6 decades in prison have changed him. And thanks to the man sitting next to him, Hampton will now have a chance at freedom.
2: Why do you think you deserve parole?
11: I wouldn't say that I deserve parole. I wouldn't use that word, deserve, because I took someone's life. I could say that I've earned parole.
0: In fact, both Hampton and Montgomery will see the parole board the same day, and I'll be there.
2: How are you feeling?

0: One of the things that struck me while walking around Angola was how many men I met who seemed to be focused on changing their lives. One of them is Dalton Prejean Jr.
1: I just knew I had to do something different than just do time and die in prison.
0: Since coming to Angola back in 2004, he says he's turned his life around by taking advantage of the prison's programs.
1: I graduated with a BA, a 3.91 average. I was selected to be a social mentor.
0: At the prison, he earned a master's degree from a Bible college. He even became an ordained minister.
2: Thank you, brother.
0: A couple of times a week, Prejean gospel raps, his form of preaching, to the population. It's hard to square the man sitting across from me with the horrible crime that he committed.
3: Your actions caused the death of a baby.
1: Yeah.
0: When he was 21, he was watching his stepson. He says the child was inconsolable. Prejean shook the baby so violently, he died. Now, he's serving a 60-year sentence for manslaughter.
3: How do you move past that? How do you become a different person?
1: At first, to be honest, I didn't know what I was going to do. It was sickening to my heart that I would actually have done something like that.
0: Prejean says he was filled with anger, which had its roots in his childhood. This is a picture of Prejean and his father, Dalton Prejean Sr., shortly before he was executed in the electric chair in 1990 in this very prison for killing a Louisiana state trooper.
1: You know, kids watch television all the time and they're like, oh, you know, well, your dad is about to be fried chicken. And by me having the same name, you know, when people would call my name, you know, I would put my head down because I was ashamed of what I believed that name had meant.
0: But over the years, he says programs at Angola helped change him. Opportunities that weren't available when his father was here and still aren't available at most prisons across the country.
4: There's a whole movement around trying to revive the rehabilitation debate that we sort of abandoned. We've got people locked up with nothing to do, and we know that education is transformative. It reduces recidivism.
0: Education and programs have also proven to reduce violence inside prison. Angola was once known as the bloodiest prison in America. But things began to change here in the 1990s, when the prison began to focus on more than simply locking up people and feeding them.
5: Go ahead!
0: Now, in addition to its popular annual inmate rodeo, there are a variety of programs.
6: All right, ready? Go.
0: These men are training service dogs for veterans.
7: You're tuned in.
0: There's even a radio station run by incarcerated men.
7: The only one in the nation, the station that kicks behind the bricks.
8: You can get a lot more freedom here, depending on your behavior. You know, we have a lot of programs that are mentor-led, led by other guys that are here serving life sentences. And it gives them purpose.
6: It looks like a shop.
9: Yeah, no, it does. Looks like any auto shop I've been in.
6: Yes, sir.
0: I talked to John Sheehan, a master mechanic at the prison's auto shop.
6: I didn't know how to change a spark plug before I came to prison.
0: Don't let the uniform fool you. Sheehan has been incarcerated here since 1988 for killing his wife with a shotgun. Even though he was sentenced to life without parole, he mentors nonviolent offenders in a reentry program.
10: When you can see a man come in here, change his life, go back out, and stay out, you know that you've done something. Your life is worthwhile.
0: Many graduates of the program now work at a car dealership outside of New Orleans. Turns out, Sheehan's life has been changed as well. In 2022, Louisiana Governor John Bel Edwards commuted his sentence, making him eligible for parole. Sheehan was released in February 2023 after nearly 35 years in prison. But there are other offenders at Angola who might never get a second chance. This man was sentenced to more than a lifetime.
11: My sentence was 150 years.
0: You'll hear his dramatic story next. In my 3 days at Angola, most of the men I spoke with had committed violent crimes and received long sentences.
12: So your life without parole?
13: Yeah.
0: But like every prison, there are also nonviolent offenders serving long sentences that might as well be life. John Esteen is one of them.
2: I grew up in a middle-class neighborhood. I went to Catholic schools.
0: Esteen is a Gulf War vet who says he was lost and broken when he came home.
2: Well, I had no direction in life.
0: In 2000, he was found guilty of running a massive drug ring that moved kilos of cocaine between Texas and Louisiana. It was his second drug conviction.
11: My sentence was 150 years.
0: That's right, 150 years. He served 20 so far. Esteen's case is a prime example of harsh sentencing laws for both drug dealers and especially users, the legacy of the government's decades-long war on drugs. More than 450,000 people in America are locked up for a drug offense. Brian Stevenson says criminalizing drug addiction is misguided.
4: We said those people are criminals. Now, we didn't have to say that. We could have said that drug addiction and drug dependency is a health problem.
9: Is that why our jails are so full?
4: Absolutely. If you're looking for one explanation, this misguided war on drugs would be at the top of the list.
0: But things have been changing. The First Step Act, which was signed into law by former President Trump in 2018, had been projected to reduce the sentences of thousands of nonviolent offenders in federal prisons. But that doesn't affect more than 90% of the U.S. prison population, which is locked up in state and local facilities. Some states had already been relaxing sentencing guidelines, like here in Louisiana, which started in 2001. But Esteen was sentenced under the older and harsher laws, so he sued the state and won, which earned him a date with a parole board. And now he's just hours away.
11: I'm not a troublemaker. I did everything possible to rehabilitate. That's what it's about, rehabilitation.
5: Getting a little antsy right now, a little nervous, you know.
11: I went to bed kind of late, you know, just thinking about things, you know, just trying to get in my mind that, you know, the possibility of me being released.
5: You're leading the way. You're making a way for all of us here. You have made a way.
11: Y'all be blessed, my brothers.
12: Blessed.
11: All right. Y'all be blessed.
0: His 31-year-old son, a law school graduate, came to surprise him. A 3-member panel must vote unanimously to grant parole. Our cameras weren't allowed inside the parole hearing room. About an hour later, Esteen's family walked out first.
13: He made
14: yes.
13: it.
14: He made it.
13: Made it.
0: We were there for his first steps as a free man in 20 years.
15: This is my freedom pass. What? Should I go? Man, Lord have mercy.
16: Very good, my son.
0: Two other people are eager to follow him out that gate. Henry Montgomery and Clifford Hampton, who have served a combined 116 years at Angola, are about to face the parole board themselves.
3: Do you think you should be paroled?
17: I should be, because I ain't the same guy that is 17-year-old guy. I'm a 55 years older, you know, and I'm mature enough to know I ain't gonna do that again.
0: But that might not matter. This is Montgomery's second parole hearing. He was denied just a year before, and it seems clear to many why Montgomery is still in prison.
3: You killed a cop.
17: Yeah.
0: The man Montgomery murdered was Deputy Sheriff Charles Hurt from East Baton Rouge. In November 1963, Montgomery, then 17 years old, was playing hooky when Deputy Hurt, in plain clothes, approached him. Montgomery says as a black teenager living in the segregated South, he was startled and scared, was carrying a gun, and he shot him.
17: I know I had the gun in my hand. I know I shot him. I know I did, and I'm sorry.
0: J.P. de Gravel says it doesn't really matter how Montgomery feels. What does matter is that he stays behind bars.
18: An attack on a police officer is an attack on the very fabric of society.
0: DeGraval is the victim's grandson, and today he is a police officer himself.
18: There's no parole for Charles Hurt. You know, his life sentence is permanent. You know, and my mom, my aunt, my uncle, our belief in the system is that it's equal justice.
0: The family of Clifford Hampton's victim didn't want to speak to us on camera, but they did tell us they don't think Hampton should get out either. In 1958, when he was 17, Hampton got into an argument with his 18-year-old neighbor, Albertha Gibson. He flew into a rage and brutally stabbed her to death.
12: When I realized what I had did, I walked to the home of the deputy sheriff and turned myself in.
0: And Hampton has another hurdle to overcome. In 1961, at age 20, he killed another inmate here. He told me it was self-defense.
12: Angola was like a jungle, you know. That's what you had to do, you know, kill or go under.
0: Hampton and Montgomery will soon find out if they will be granted parole. But if they're denied, they could eventually end up where I'm heading next, the prison's hospice ward.

0: Like every maximum security prison, Angola can be a dangerous place. On this morning, a knife is found, and when that happens, this is the response. A shakedown.
1: What we have here is what appears to be crushed up medication.
2: We've seen a couple shakedowns since we've been here. What kind of stuff do you find?
3: Cell phones.
4: Weapons, drugs.
3: Little homemade shanks.
0: Then captains Jarvis Callahan and William Rosso, along with assistant warden Anne Marie Easley, said being a corrections officer is among the toughest jobs in the world.
2: You've had things that have raised your anxiety here.
5: Absolutely.
6: Reason why I'm 30 years old on anxiety medicine.
0: He isn't alone. Studies have shown corrections officers have a significantly higher suicide rate than the general population.
2: Can you give me some specific anecdotes of things that have happened to you on the cell block?
3: An offender threw human waste out the cell at me. What can you do to that offender? He's already in the cell, he got life.
0: Here, like in so many other states, the institution is understaffed, and the officers say they're underpaid.
6: We start people off at $14 an hour. People in the free world can go to Home Depot and make the same amount of money and not get feces thrown on them.
0: These officers tell me that poor behavior is often the result of hopeless men. Assistant Warden Easley says one of the things that's helped was something I was surprised to learn, that the majority of the officers here are women.
4: I think there is value in the female officers. You know, ladies, we can sometimes talk an offender down a lot quicker, you know, just because we have a calming ability.
0: And something else I didn't expect to hear. They believe that life without parole sentences make prison less safe for everyone.
4: If a man has life and he has nothing to lose, if he knows there's no chance of going home.
0: I heard the same thing from many people who work here. Tanya Faust works in the prison's hospice unit.
7: I personally would love to see a lot of these guys get a second chance. I worry about backlash that I would get from that because I know that the outside public's perception is they're here, they're supposed to be here.
2: Do you surprise yourself when you say that? Was there a period in your life that you would have been on the other side?
7: Oh, absolutely. My mother actually worked here as a security guard, and I used to tell her all the time, how can you work there with those people? But then when you actually get here and you do hear some of the offenders' stories, no one is the same person they are, you know, from when they were younger to now.
0: Decades in prison would change anyone. There's an aging crisis in American prisons, a gray wave, as some have called it. More than 130,000 inmates older than 55 are incarcerated today. That's costing taxpayers more than $9 billion a year. Experts say the aging and the dying are the most expensive people to keep incarcerated, and yet they pose the lowest risk to society. This is what a life sentence looks like when life is running out. Dying prisoners being cared for in hospice by other incarcerated men.
3: You got enough?
0: 63-year-old Frank Walgamott has been in prison for 45 years. When he was 19, he and his younger brother robbed a store, a crime that ended with the murder of the owner. Now, dying of cancer, he's asked for a compassionate release. But the vast majority of petitioners for compassionate release are denied. And so was Frank.
2: Frank, how you feeling? Lester Holt.
8: Oh, yeah. We're going to have a nice conversation.
2: Frank, do you think you should go home?
8: Soon, I know that. Let me see if I can get me a...
2: Oh, you need a candy?
8: Yeah, candy. It helps my throat.
2: And I can...
8: Yeah.
2: Here, I can open it for you. Let me open it for you. There you go, Frank. All right. I'm going to let you rest, okay? He's a human being. I'm not here to judge him. But I don't know how you not have compassion.
0: A few weeks later, I learned that Frank died in his hospice bed, alone. Back in my cell, I had a lot of time to reflect about everything I've seen.
5: I've personally wrestled with this question of, is prison punishment? Because if it's punishment, it's pretty bad. Is it a place of reform? You can certainly see efforts to reform here. I can't help thinking as we're talking to men who were incarcerated when they were teenagers, and I think of my own self at 16, 17 years old, and it's all very complicated.
0: And now, the two men I met who committed murders as teenagers, Henry Montgomery and Clifford Hampton, are about to find out if they'll finally get parole and walk back out into the world.

0: If there is one state that defines mass incarceration, it's Louisiana, known for decades as the prison capital of the world. In 2019, the state's governor, John Bel Edwards, said that tough-on-crime approach hadn't been working.
1: Let's talk about mass incarceration. I suppose there was a time that was a good thing. We're locking up all the bad guys.
2: Well, I don't know if it was ever a good thing, but we know now because of our experience that it was counterproductive. We had the highest incarceration rate in the nation for the last couple of decades, but our crime rate wasn't any better for it. The recidivism rate wasn't better. But the bottom line is, most importantly, we just weren't safer. It was costing us $700 million a year just in Louisiana. That's third only to education and health care, so we couldn't afford it.
0: In 2017, Edwards, a Democrat in the Deep South, signed bipartisan criminal justice reform legislation, the most ambitious in the state's history.
1: You have actually reduced your prison population here.
2: We have, but we are number two in the country at present, and it's a process.
1: To see this happen in a deep red state, law and order South, it's pretty stunning to a lot of folks. Would you agree?
2: It is. And look, it's counterintuitive that you can over-incarcerate and actually be less safe because of it.
0: The reforms are projected to reduce Department of Corrections spending by more than $260 million over the next decade. Some of that money will be invested into reentry programs for those coming home. An important investment because every week an average of 12,000 prisoners in America are released back to society.
2: 95% of the inmates are going to get out. And when you do next to nothing to prepare them for successful reentry, then you are creating a future that is more riddled with crime.
0: But Louisiana's reforms focus on nonviolent offenders. So what about violent offenders, like the juvenile lifer group I met, or the men dying in hospice?
1: We clearly met people in that prison who don't pose a threat to society. But in your opinion, do some people simply belong in prison because what they did was just reprehensible?
2: Well, because what they did was reprehensible. And there continues to be opposition in the community and among the victim's family. And look, whether someone continues to pose a threat to society is a factor to be considered in whether they get released.
1: But not the only factor.
2: It is correct. It can't be the determinative factor. And to the exclusion of all others.
0: Both Henry Montgomery and Clifford Hampton face opposition from their victims' families. What will happen to them when they see the parole board? Montgomery is about to find out. And someone has come to support him. His name is Andrew Hunley. He might look like a lawyer, but he's actually the first juvenile lifer in Louisiana to be released because of Montgomery's Supreme Court case.
3: All right. Today's the day.
4: Oh, yes, sir.
0: Hunley served 19 years in prison. At age 15, Hunley was out with a teenage girl when they got into an argument. He became enraged and beat her over the head with a metal rod and then tried to get rid of her body by burning it.
1: You committed a pretty savage crime.
3: It's a horrible crime. It's an inexcusable crime. And there's nothing I can do that'll be able to undo that. Thankfully, they were able to look and see how I had changed.
0: So if the parole board said that he changed after 19 years, what will it say about Henry Montgomery after 55 years?
1: You're the first guy that got out, and he's still here.
3: Yeah, there's a lot of guilt. I went to prison whenever I was 15, a white kid, and got out when I was 34. Henry went to prison, a black kid at 17, and he's still here after 55 years.
4: Big day.
0: The three members of the panel must vote unanimously to free him. They were behind closed doors for more than an hour. This is the audio from that hearing.
5: My vote is to grant his parole. My vote is to grant for the reason that...
0: Two yeses for Montgomery's release.
6: It's tough. We hear a lot of these cases.
0: Then came the third and final vote.
6: For me today, unfortunately, Mr. Montgomery, I'm going to vote to deny your parole. I have a problem with... I think you need more programs. Today, your parole's been denied.
0: I caught up with Montgomery right after he heard the news. He told me that he had already packed his bag.
1: You were getting ready just in case?
7: Yeah.
1: Just in case they said you can go home?
7: Yeah.
1: But you're holding together.
4: As long as I got life, I'm going to keep my mind on trying to get out. You got to keep your hope alive.
0: Clifford Hampton's hope remains alive. He is about to face the parole board himself.
1: I'm realizing he has been in prison longer than I've been alive. I can't even wrap my head around it.
0: It was a unanimous vote. Parole granted. I was there moments after a surprisingly subdued Hampton learned the news.
1: So now a new adventure begins.
7: Yeah.
1: Life on the outside.
7: Yeah.
1: Have you even imagined what that might be like?
7: I imagine it'll be pretty exciting.
0: A few days later, Hampton walked free for the first time in 61 years.
3: We'll stop and drop your stuff off at your apartment.
0: And Andrew Hunley is here to help Hampton, because in 2016, Hunley started a nonprofit called the Parole Project. By 2020, it had helped more than 40 juvenile lifers re-enter society.
3: Hit the spot?
7: Oh, yeah.
0: Hampton's first taste of the outside world, a fast food hamburger with everything on it.
3: First apartment, this is for you.
0: His temporary apartment, painted with bright colors to remind him that he's no longer in prison.
7: You know, I'm seeing so much that's really new to me. You know, and I'm excited about it all.
0: Two and a half years later, Hunley had the honor of assisting another juvenile lifer in his first moments as a free man.
8: How you doing?
0: In November 2021, 75-year-old Henry Montgomery, the man who paved the way to freedom for Hunley and hundreds of others, was granted parole after serving nearly 58 years behind bars.
3: In all honesty, Henry probably should have been the first one of us to come home. However, he is home today.
9: You're going to do great.
4: All right.
9: You're going to do great.
4: It's a wonderful feeling.
3: It is.
0: My parole after serving nearly 58 years behind bars.
3: In all honesty, Henry probably should have been the first one of us to come home. However, he is home today.
9: You're going to do great.
4: All right.
9: You're going to do great.
4: It's a wonderful feeling.
3: It is.
0: Montgomery and Clifford Hampton left behind thousands of others who will never go home. Their today's filled only with yesterdays, something my neighbor Curtis knew all too well.
10: Who's this guy?
11: That's my son. He was killed in a motorcycle wreck in 94.
10: Oh, man.
0: In my short time here, I learned a lot about the human ability to cope, to accept, to survive. As I wrote in the journal I kept, it's too easy to look away from prison and prisoners. Dignity is earned, but hope is essential.

0: For lovely Robin, the late shift was her last.
1: She was laying face down, a pool of blood under one side.
0: Just one tiny clue.
2: A piece of curved foam rubber.
0: There was a suspect, but he had an alibi until this revelation.
3: I said, I have something that you need to know.

0: Thanks for joining us. I'm Lester Holt. Sometimes it takes a special eye to look at a crime scene and spot the thing that's out of place, the clue that will crack the case. In this story, that thing was so inconsequential looking, no one even knew what it was, let alone what it meant. It took almost two decades, a team of determined investigators, and a detective with an unusual background to find out. Here's Keith Morrison.
1: It was the night before Halloween, October 30th, late, midnight approaching. It happened in one of the middle-class suburbs that sprawl across the Los Angeles basin, inside a fast food franchise closed for the night. A frantic scrabbling, running feet, then silence. The next morning, not far away, the Hoynes family daughters prepared for a favorite celebration. Kim was the eldest, then Robin, Tricia, and Wendy, excited because this was Halloween, one of the best days of the year.
2: Oh, loved it. We'd trick-or-treat, and then we'd sort the candy, and we'd be trading what we liked.
1: A Halloween morning long ago. It was 1984, the morning after the incident in the fast food place. It started warm and sunny, that bubble of innocence, before anyone knew a thing. Wendy donned her Halloween costume, wore it to school, as did Tricia, who wore hers to work. Kim, the eldest, left early for her job at the nearby mall. Robin wasn't home. After working late, she told her family, she'd arranged a sleepover at a girlfriend's place. She was due home any minute, as Wendy remembers.
3: She was good about reporting and telling us where she was going to be and when she was going to be home.
1: Robin was 21 years old. She was a redhead, pretty, popular, friendly. She was an assistant manager at a Kentucky Fried Chicken franchise in the nearby town of Torrance. Had taken that late shift as a favor to a coworker named Cheryl.
4: I had asked Robin if she would trade hours with me. I had just started dating somebody and we had plans.
1: So, Robin worked the late shift. She'd close the restaurant, count the cash, carry it across the parking lot to the bank deposit box.
4: I knew Robin was very cautious about, like, when I went to the store, she would always tell me, make sure the door's locked.
5: This is not the sort of person who would have let someone in, just anybody.
4: No, not at all.
1: So when Cheryl arrived at work and pulled into the KFC parking lot,
4: I saw Robin's car. I thought, did she get mixed up, or did she think I wasn't trading it? You know, why is she here?
1: Cheryl crept through the empty KFC. Everything seemed in order. Until she entered the kitchen.
4: And as I came around the corner, I looked and I thought, why did Robin spend the night here? That was my first reaction. And then when I looked closer, I saw that she didn't spend the night, that she had been killed.
1: She ran out of the place. Someone called 911. Detective Jeff Lancaster was among the first to arrive at the crime scene.
6: She was laying face down. She had a pool of blood under one side. She had some slash marks to the left side of her face, and neck injuries from a slashing type wound from a knife.
1: It didn't take Lancaster long to figure out what happened. This was no accident.
6: She had two knife wounds to her back, the right side, lower area near the spine.
1: It looked, frankly, elementary. Robin had been murdered in what appeared to be an attempted robbery.
6: The top cover of the safe was removed.

0: Is she all right? And he said, no, she's not.
1: So now Kim, the eldest of the four daughters, had to reveal the news. She started with their mother.
0: The first words out of her mouth are, you're lying to me. You're lying to me. Because she could, you know, she couldn't believe that. So once she realizes really that I'm telling her the truth, we know we have to talk to my dad. And we called him and told him. And he said, okay, I'll meet you at the house.
1: Wendy, the youngest, heard at school that Robin had been stabbed.
2: And my immediate response was, did she die? Because I want her to still be alive. But she said, no, she's dead.
1: Tricia didn't hear a thing until she got home from work.
3: I had dressed up for Halloween as well. And I was wearing Robin's Flagster costume. And I look down and I see that I'm in her clothes. And I lost it. I was like, get it off me. I mean, I was like screaming that I needed to be out of, I just freaked out.
1: Time doesn't wait, of course. Darkness fell, Halloween, laughing kids came to the door. The Hoynes sat in the dark and tried to get used to the idea of what grief feels like. Policemen buzzed around the KFC all day, Halloween day, looking for something to go on. But all they came up with, really, was what didn't happen.
4: There was no signs of forced entry. She had let somebody into the business, so we felt, you know, she knew somebody. And she felt comfortable enough to be working on her paperwork while that person was in the business.
1: But who killed Robin Hoynes? A former friend, a customer, a colleague from work? Could it be that Robin Hoynes had been murdered by someone she knew?
5: Coming up.
6: He was going to come back and return his uniform.
5: Who was he? And did he know anything about what happened to Robin? When Dateline continues.
1: The 1980s were violent years in L.A. Drug wars, gang shootings. The dismal average was nearly four killings a day. But this was different. The murder at the KFC, Halloween 1984. This was certainly not a crime-infested neighborhood. And Robin Hoynes was a careful, safety-conscious, church-going young woman, not an enemy in the world. But she was stabbed in the back by someone she might have known. Didn't make sense.
0: The kindest-hearted person you'd probably ever meet.
3: Yeah.
1: So now the four sisters were three.
2: I just was completely lost. At 16, you don't have the capacity to really understand grief, let alone to understand grief that comes from your best friend, the person that you, you know, she sleeps in the bed next to you every night.
7: And that bed is empty now.
2: Yeah, is not there anymore because she was murdered.
1: The hardest thing, then and now, was to imagine who would do such a thing and why.
3: Someone deliberately took her life. This was a heinous crime.
1: In the days after the murder, the police cast around for clues, motives, suspects, and there wasn't much to go on beyond that one puzzling piece of foam they found on the floor near Robin's body. Though none of the detectives could figure out even what it was, let alone what use it could be as a clue. But as they looked hard at the crime scene, tried to piece together what must have happened, they began to develop a rather troubling theory that might lead them to a suspect. It appeared this was not the work of a random stranger.
4: There was no indication of forced entry. There was no indication of a struggle.
1: That seemed pretty clear from the autopsy. Robin had been stabbed to death, attacked with a knife. But there wasn't a mark on either of her hands, no defensive wounds. That suggested she never saw it coming.
7: When she answered the door, must have been what, that she had money out on the counter and then she saw somebody coming, so she put it in the safe?
4: That's the information I received from a manager. He last saw her, money was on the counter and she was doing her night paperwork. So she had enough time, if somebody knocked on the door, to identify them, maybe not trust who they were, and put

0: the money in the safe and then allow them to come in.
1: There was one way to start confirming that. Cheryl, the young woman who had switched shifts with Robin, knew the safe's combination.
2: When I opened the safe, the money was still in there. I thought it was weird that it was in there because we normally would take to the bank at night.
1: $600, along with all the night's receipts, were neatly stacked inside, untouched and left behind by the killer. But there were those scratch marks, as if someone tried to pry the safe open. Was it possible the killer intended to open the safe after disposing of Robin? And if that was the plan, then something obviously went haywire.
3: So did it seem to you as if he had gone there to rob the place, that he knew that she knew him, so he had to kill her before he robbed the place?
0: Yes.
3: But then he got nothing anyway.
0: And he got nothing out of it. Not one thing. It's such a cold-blooded situation.
1: But who would Robin have let in late at night? It was after hours. The KFC was closed. She was all alone.
2: Well, I knew William was supposed to come back that night.
1: William? Who was William?
2: He used to work there. Earlier that day, William called me. He was going to come back and pick up his briefcase and return his uniform. And so before I left that day, I just told her, William's going to be by later. And she said, okay, no problem.
1: William was William Marshall, a former KFC assistant manager who worked alongside Robin for several months. He was young, just 23, ambitious, known to be friendly, quite religious, just like Robin. Did he know anything about her murder? Well, it turns out he did. But it would take detectives some 23 years to find out just what he knew that night before Halloween.
4: Coming up, the case finally feels like it's heating up, and then it stopped cold.
0: I felt like I'd been kicked.
4: When Dateline...

0: It was a start. The first lead in the Robin Hoynes murder investigation. A name had surfaced. William Marshall. Marshall was a former KFC employee who had worked with Robin at the very same restaurant where she was killed. In the night of the murder, he was supposed to stop by the store.
1: He was due to return some equipment or uniform and also pick up a briefcase that belonged to him.
0: A KFC uniform, which William Marshall didn't need anymore, and for a very good reason.
1: William Marshall had been terminated because of missing cash and failed polygraphs. They'd had two situations reported to the Torrance Police Department concerning thefts of cash from the safe.
0: Two thefts from the very same safe where Robin had left the money, and though they couldn't exactly prove he did it, Marshall was a suspect. He had the opportunity. He failed the polygraph when questioned about those previous robberies. And at the time, he knew the combination to the safe. So, the night Robin was killed, did Marshall intend to rob that safe again?
1: He knew the previous combinations. I don't believe he was aware that they had changed it because it had happened just recently, several days earlier.
0: So now detectives brought Marshall in for questioning. And he was friendly, cooperative. Said he was home the entire evening. And he could prove it, he said. All police had to do was go ask his girlfriend, Yvonne Hargrove. So, of course, without telling her why they were talking to her, they did ask.
2: I told them William was with me that night because that's what they wanted to know.
0: Uh-huh.
2: And what did we do? I said we cooked spaghetti dinner.
0: Yvonne seemed credible, never wavered in supporting Marshall's story. It was a solid alibi. So maybe the Marshall idea was a dead end. As they were leaving, the cops had one more question, though. Did she know anything about that mysterious piece of foam found at the crime scene?
2: And they brought out this thing. Had a funny shape, funny color. And they said, do you know what this is? I said, no, I've never seen that before.
0: So what could they do? They let William Marshall go. The cops had nothing on him. Robin Hoynes' funeral was a big event in this part of town. And because Robin was well known and so well liked, much of the neighborhood attended, and friends and colleagues, except for one, Cheryl, the girl who had switched shifts with Robin the night the murderer came to call.
3: I had heard that they were really upset with me and that they didn't want me at her funeral, and I didn't go. I mean, I felt really sad that I traded hours with her, and she, you know, that should have maybe been me, and I just felt very guilty for it.
0: A few days after Robin's murder, much of the neighborhood attended, and friends and colleagues, except for one, Cheryl, the girl who had switched shifts with Robin the night the murderer came to call.
3: I had heard that they were really upset with me and that they didn't want me at her funeral, and I didn't go. I mean, I felt really sad that I traded hours with her, and she, you know, that should have maybe been me, and I just felt very guilty for it.
0: A few days after Robin's murder, the case seemed to be going sideways. William Marshall remained only a person of interest. No new leads had emerged. And that odd clue, the piece of foam, was still just a mystery. Then came a break. Police got a call from an employee at a Kentucky Fried Chicken outlet 30 miles away from the one where Robin was killed. He claimed somebody in army fatigues, wearing a cap, gloves, and boots, had been casing the store after hours. Detective Lancaster showed the employee pictures of several suspects who might have been prowling at the KFC that night.
1: He picked out William Marshall as being the person that was acting suspicious around his business at 11:30 at night.
0: Marshall was put under surveillance and followed for a few days. And where did he go? Back to the very same KFC where he was prowling the week before. Employees there wouldn't let Marshall in, so he drove off. And cops followed. A few miles later, they pulled him over.
1: And after removing him from the car, we found what we felt was the weapon that he had used in our homicide, which was a 7 to 9 inch boning knife that was in the backpack that he had been carrying.
0: There was no usable evidence on that knife, but it was the right size and shape, so it looked, to the cops at least, like they had their man. William Marshall was arrested. His knife, clothes, and boots found in the car were booked into evidence. Under California law, Detective Lancaster had 2 days. Either charge him or release him. He took the case to the DA, made his best argument.
1: I felt going in we had a good case. You know, maybe a tough case, a circumstantial case, but a good case.
4: Going in.
1: Coming out, I felt like I'd been kicked. Nobody showed any interest. A complete rejection on prosecution.
0: Too circumstantial, said the DA. And no incriminating evidence, even on those items seized from Marshall's car. Marshall was released from jail. His girlfriend Yvonne picked him up. Once again, Detective Lancaster had to deliver the news to the Hoynes family. The only suspect he had was back on the streets.
5: Maddening. His life goes forward, and, you know, Robbins is snuffed out, and she never gets to meet her potential because of what he did.
0: They all suffered, all the Hoynes. Perhaps Mr. Hoynes, most of all.
3: Our dad felt like he had not done what he was supposed to do as a father because he didn't protect her. He didn't keep her safe.
6: Our dad would sit at the edge of his bed and just think about Robin and wait for her to walk down the hall every day.
0: Of course, they didn't know, none of them did, that the solution was sitting right there, hidden in plain sight, until someone closed the lid and filed it all away.
7: Coming up, nearly 20 years would go by without a break until a fresh pair of eyes focused on one particular photograph and saw something new.
8: It couldn't be.
7: When Dateline continues.
0: October 1985, another Halloween. Once the Hoynes house would have been festive, not anymore. They closed the door, turned out the lights. Just the word Halloween unleashed a wave of grief. The investigation into Robin's murder was stalled, even though police had a suspect in plain sight, William Marshall, and the family groped for solace.
5: We knew ultimately whoever it is, the answer to a higher power. We just had to take comfort in that because we really were probably never going to see any resolution in this. They didn't have enough evidence.
0: Years passed. There were other cases to solve, new priorities, of course. And for Detective Lancaster, retirement.
1: There are cases that stay with you after your retirement, probably for the rest of your life, at least for me. This was one of them.
0: The Hoynes family struggled to move on without Robin. There were high school graduations, marriages, children, but...
5: The hole never goes away.
4: And there are times when you need to have a tissue handy.
3: Absolutely. Absolutely.
0: And then, a decade after Robin's murder...
6: Our dad committed suicide, and it was devastating for us. That's true, he had a terminal illness, he was dying of emphysema, but honestly... He was dying of grief.
0: Virgil Hoynes was just 61. By 2003, the Robin Hoynes murder case was as cold as they come, 19 Halloweens old, buried in the basement of the Torrance Police Department, forgotten. But that year, the department started reviewing unsolved murders, and the Hoynes case caught the eye of an aggressive deputy DA named John Lewin, who took special pleasure in cracking unsolved cases.
9: This is my favorite thing to do. If I won $3 billion tomorrow, I'd be coming to work because I'm doing what I love.
0: And when Lewin read about the original suspect, William Marshall...
9: My response was, wow, there's no question this guy did it. I mean, there is just no doubt whatsoever.
0: But did he have enough to prove it? The job of finding some new evidence fell to a detective with an unusual pedigree, Jim Wallace.
10: I was in architecture school for a while. I tried, design. I have a bachelor's degree in design.
0: Odd combination, but actually it helps, said Detective Wallace.
10: A lot of these cases, this case in particular, are very visual, and I'm inclined that way. I see the kind of structure of the space, the crime scene, and every little detail in the crime scene sticks out to me a little more.
0: So Wallace looked at the photos and the fragments of evidence still preserved.
10: And I said, wow, the anomaly in the room is right here. If I can solve this, I can probably put the whole thing together.
0: The anomaly. Well, that would be the puzzling piece of evidence which haunted investigators for almost two decades. That odd, oblong hunk of foam.
10: I knew that it was either going to come from Robin, the victim, or it's going to come from the suspect in the case. And once I was comfortable that this didn't come from Robin's purse, it didn't come from Robin's clothing, it's not part of Kentucky Fried Chicken's restaurant, it doesn't belong there.
0: Which left only one other possibility. The murderer. Wallace pored over those pictures of the one suspect, Marshall, when he was pulled over by the cops a few weeks after Robin's murder. And suddenly, a light went on.
10: He's wearing his clothing, still, of course, and he's got a pair of work boots. And his work boots, sure enough, I can see just enough from the pants being hiked up that I think, whoa, I wonder if these are the kind of work boots that have that big, fat... It couldn't be.
0: Could it be the phone? Wallace rushed down to the evidence storage room and searched for the box with William Marshall's boots inside. And, amazingly, after two decades, they were still there, in a plastic container, intact.
10: And sure enough, when I pulled them out, one of the boots had the brown leather casing for that part of the boot that was so worn that the foam was missing from the casing.
11: Come on.
10: And when I'm sitting there looking at that shoe, I gotta tell you, it was a tingle, for sure, up the back of my neck.
0: Wallace thought he had hit the jackpot. The foam from the KFC appeared to match the remaining foam in William Marshall's boot. Even the color and curvature looked identical. That foam, he thought, must have fallen from Marshall's boot right at the scene of the murder. Wallace rushed the news to Assistant DA John Lewin.
9: I could have looked at that foam for 6 years, those shoes, and I never would have put that together, ever. But, you know, Jim saw it, and then we took it to the FBI.
0: The FBI crime lab in Virginia, where the foam from Marshall's boot and the foam from the KFC would be compared to confirm they matched. It was obvious to the detective that they did. The test, really, was just a legal routine. No problem.
10: I can remember getting the call from the FBI analyst, because my expectation was she's going to tell us I have a match.
0: And it was like a needle going through a balloon. There was a problem.
10: She was not willing to say, I can't say with any certainty this is the same from the same shoe, because let's face it, one's got phthalates and one doesn't.
0: Phthalates? What in the world are those? For one thing, they were certainly trouble for the case against William Marshall. Phthalates are substances used in plastics to make them more flexible and durable, in everything from plastic bags to containers. If that chemical turned up in the foam on Marshall's boots, but not in the foam at the crime scene, wouldn't that exclude Marshall as a suspect? The detective protested that phthalates must have gotten into the boots because they'd been stored in a plastic container all those years. But to the scientist, facts are facts. All she could say was those two bits of foam did not share the same chemical signature.
10: To hear her say that, no, one's got phthalates and one doesn't, so I think unless you've got some way of explaining this, I'd have to exclude it. I gotta tell you, it was devastating.
11: Not your best day.
10: Not the best day. Because it really was the piece that we needed to do something more than we had from 1984. And without the connection to that boot, I don't think we really had a case.
7: Coming up, investigators make one last-ditch effort to talk to their suspect. They track him down here, leading a surprising life. When Dateline...

0: The San Jacinto Mountains, just 2 hours east of Los Angeles, rugged, rural, isolated, the perfect place to get lost. It was here that William Marshall, suspect in the 1984 murder of Robin Hoynes, had settled. What was he doing way up here in the wilderness?
1: He was a firefighter and worked his way up to fire captain here at the station in 2000.
0: A fire captain with the California Department of Forestry. According to former Chief Dale Hutchinson, he was responsible for this station. By the year 2003, Marshall had been here almost 15 years, lived quietly in this rustic community known as Mountain Center. People called him Bill, respected him, trusted him to keep them safe.
2: He lived right there at the house right behind you.
0: Terry Quinn made friends with Marshall soon after he moved in.
2: And he was a very good person. He was very well respected. He fit in real well up here on the mountains.
0: Back in Torrance, the case detectives had revived after almost 20 years was not fitting together so well. They had hoped that key piece of evidence, the foam, would tie Marshall to that long-ago crime scene, but the lab wouldn't definitively back it up. Without some break, the case would stall again. What to do? Well, it was perhaps a long shot, but Deputy DA John Lewin had always figured that the alibi Marshall got from his old girlfriend, Yvonne Hargrove, was a little shaky. So he had an idea. What if detectives interviewed both Yvonne and Marshall on the very same day? Would they trip themselves up with divergent stories?
3: Two teams went out the day that Mr. Marshall was contacted. One team contacted him, and a second team went to Ohio and contacted her.
0: Yvonne was living in Cleveland by then.
4: And they say, we need to talk to you about something that happened 20 years ago. And my brain went, doo-whoop. And I'm like, okay. So they tell me they're reopening up the one about William and the KFC. They asked me, was he with you? I said, yes, the whole nine.
0: All those years later, Yvonne insisted the story she told then and now was absolutely, positively true. William Marshall's alibi remained rock solid. Meanwhile, 2,500 miles away, high in the mountains, detectives pulled up to William Marshall's house, not knowing what to expect.
5: But for whatever reason, he was comfortable enough with us to let us in.
0: Things unfolded slowly. Marshall was cooperative and even-keeled, though in full denial of any guilt whatsoever.
6: I had nothing to do with it. No, I wasn't there. Yes, you must have my door to say, and you opened up a chapter of my life that I thought I had closed.
0: Then Detective Wallace tried a different approach. They got talking about shoes. Why that distinctive wear pattern on the shoes police seized from Marshall back when he was first arrested after the murder of the KFC?
5: He did explain to us that his pattern of shoe wear was such that he typically wore out his shoes in this fashion. He wouldn't untie his shoes to get them off. He'd just kind of kick them off. And that rubbing on the heel, constantly rubbing, coming out of the shoe, eventually wears his shoes. And he actually showed us several pairs of shoes that had the exact same pattern of wear.
0: Then detectives surprised Marshall. They revealed the existence of that strange piece of foam found at the crime scene. They told him one of the boots seized from him was so worn it was missing a piece of foam. And the remaining foam in the boot seemed to match it just about perfectly.
7: So you're saying that this boot foam is what you're telling me?
8: Yeah, that's foam from the top here.
7: And they're telling you that that's out of my boot?
0: The cops asked Marshall, can we take some pictures of those old worn-out shoes? But that's when Marshall put on the brakes.
6: I had some very negative experiences with this case.